0: to see if Australia can move through to the following round. That would be quite a historic moment if they can manage it. And we'll also bring you the latest on the rescue and recovery efforts in Venezuela. There are still aid teams searching through the rubble. They're trying to deal with both rescue and recovery efforts as well. So stay with us on Radio National Breakfast. It's 8 o'clock.
1: This is ABC News. Good morning, I'm Garrett Mundy. More than 2,000 international rescue workers and 100 sniffer dogs are continuing to search through rubble after Venezuela's twin earthquakes. More than 30 people have been saved over the weekend, but tens of thousands remain missing. The number of people confirmed dead is close to 1,500. Freddy Carreno is a university professor at La Guaira, one of the worst hit areas, and says the danger is not over yet.
2: Day after day, we've been feeling the little quakes. So every time we feel something, we have to leave the home. We're still sleeping on the floor in the living room with doors open. Whenever we feel something, we have to rush out of the apartment.
1: A flare-up in the Middle East is threatening to unravel the fragile ceasefire between Iran and the United States, with both sides trading fresh attacks. Bridget Rollison reports from Jerusalem.
3: Iran says it launched missiles and drones at US military bases in Kuwait and Bahrain in retaliation for American attacks. Washington says it hit more than a dozen sites in Iran after two ships were targeted in the Strait of Hormuz. The attacks in the strait came just hours after Tehran warned ships against using what it called an unauthorized route. Iran was meant to fully reopen the strait as part of a new ceasefire deal. But for Tehran, reopening the strait doesn't mean giving up control. It wants to dictate where ships can pass so it can keep the vital shipping way as a bargaining chip in negotiations.
1: The Royal Commission on Anti-Semitism and Social Cohesion returns to Sydney today to hold a third block of public hearings. Tony Ibrahim reports.
4: Prime Minister Anthony Albanese established the Royal Commission on Anti-Semitism and Social Cohesion weeks after two gunmen opened fire at a Jewish celebration on Bondi Beach, where 15 people died and dozens more were injured. The third round of hearings, which commence today and last a fortnight, will focus on the dissemination of anti-Semitic content and hate speech. During the first week, testimony is expected from social media companies, including Meta, which owns Facebook, Instagram, and WhatsApp. While over the second week, the Commission will hear from traditional media outlets, including the ABC.
1: The state opposition says two Perth hospitals are yet to have their flammable cladding removed, 7 years after a statewide audit recommended its removal. The 2017 Grenfell Tower fire in London sparked an audit into the use of aluminium composite cladding. The audit found 11 public schools and 9 health buildings had the cladding installed, including Perth Children's Hospital and Fiona Stanley Hospital. 6 schools still use the cladding, although the government has deemed them low risk. Shadow Education Minister Liam Stoltari says the government's lack of urgency on the removals process is disrespectful.
5: Patients at Perth Children's Hospital and Fiona Stanley Hospital and students and teachers at our schools deserve better than having this material left in their facilities.
1: The state government has been contacted for comment. Karratha detectives are investigating the apparent theft of 4 enormous tugboat propellers from an industrial yard on the Burrup Peninsula. Police say unknown suspects gained entry to the yard and removed the propellers using heavy transport machinery sometime after the 18th of December last year. The propellers are made of a bronze nickel alloy, measure almost 3 metres in diameter and weigh about 2 tonnes each. Authorities are urging anyone with information, including around suspicious sales of scrap metal, to contact Crime Stoppers. 18-year-old Socceroos defender Lucas Herrington says he couldn't have imagined playing at a World Cup just 6 months ago. National sport reporter David Mark has this story.
6: Herrington became the youngest ever Socceroo to start a World Cup game when he played against Paraguay.
1: Sales of scrap metal, to contact Crime Stoppers. 18-year-old Socceroos defender Lucas Herrington says he couldn't have imagined playing at a World Cup just 6 months ago. National sport reporter David Mark has this story.
6: Herrington became the youngest ever Socceroo to start a World Cup game when he played against Paraguay. He's had a rapid rise to fame after leaving the Brisbane Roar for MLS side Colorado Rapids, where he's played on the likes of Argentinian superstar Lionel Messi.
7: It has happened quick. I definitely wasn't picturing this when I left Australia 6 months ago.
6: Now he's every chance to play in the Socceroos knockout match against Egypt

0: On Saturday morning, David Mark, ABC Sport, Auckland.
1: Western Australia's weather: showers over the southwest and southern Gascoyne, the chance of some light rain or drizzle over the Goldfields, Eucla, southern and eastern interior and southwest Kimberley, and gusty thunderstorms possible along the coast between Rockingham and Walpole this evening. For Perth, a cloudy day with a very high chance of showers and a possible thunderstorm in the southwest this evening. West to northwesterly winds, 15 to 25 kilometres an hour, increasing slightly in the late evening. A forecast top of 18 degrees right now in Perth. It is 13.4 degrees. ABC News, it's now 8:05.

0: Hello and welcome to Radio National Breakfast. I'm Melissa Clark. Coming up.
1: The MOU was a flawed document that followed a flawed U.S. and Israeli military campaign. It left an imperfect imbalance of power.
0: Iran and the U.S. carry out further attacks with Iranian drones and missiles targeting U.S. allies Kuwait and Bahrain. You'll hear from a former Middle East negotiator in the U.S. State Department. And on Changing Australia.
2: When you're talking about a book, you're talking about your ideas about things. And that opens us up to have conversations that we just wouldn't usually have. How do we sort of become more involved in our community? How do we meet more people across socioeconomic lines, have intergenerational conversations?
0: The Tough Guy Book Club. It's become an international sensation, encouraging men to read and connect. Its creator, Shay Layton, will be my guest. All that's coming up in the next hour. But we should, of course, turn our focus to the FIFA World Cup because it's now entering the knockout phase and the Socceroos have turned their attention to their next opponent, Egypt. Now, Egypt are armed with one of the most dangerous goal scorers in the English Premier League, their captain, Mohamed Salah. So the Egyptians will be tough to beat in Saturday's clash. And this all comes as the Socceroos manager, Tony Popovic, has urged a higher level of football debate in Australia as he continues to mix up his starting lineups. But joining me to discuss is former Socceroo, Bruce Gitte. Bruce, welcome to Radio National Breakfast.
3: Thanks for having me on.
0: Now, this FIFA World Cup has had a bit of a different look and feel to it, given the expanded 48-team format. We've now got to the knockout stage. What have you made of the group stages and the new third-place standings?
3: Look, I think it's been fantastic. You know, there's some beautiful, amazing stories that otherwise would never have been told coming off the back of it. When you think of Cape Verde, Democratic Republic of Congo, even Canada now winning this morning and qualifying for the round of 16, there's some brilliant football stories coming off the back of it with the expanded tournament. And the third placed teams, you know, every game's hard when you go into the knockout stages. Mm-hmm. So I do think it's made it more interesting. It's made it more, even more global. If you could have a more global event than the Football World Cup. So I think it's been a huge tick.
0: Yeah, so if we look now at the Socceroos then, they're through and they'll face Egypt on Saturday morning. What do you think this moment means for the sport more broadly in Australia? It's a huge opportunity.
3: It is a huge opportunity and it's so amazing. You know, every few years when there's a Women's World Cup or a Men's World Cup and the Socceroos or Matildas are playing, just the way that they bring the whole country together. When you looked at the active sites all around the country, you know, you've got people from all walks of life coming together. So it's really special. Even non-traditional football fans are fans of the Socceroos and Matildas. There's a patriotism to it as well. So it is really beautiful to see. And sometimes you forget because they're 4 years apart, the Men's World Cup. You forget just how significant a moment these are. I remember back to Germany 2006 when the Socceroos were playing Italy. I still remember that like it was yesterday. This is another opportunity for a new generation of players to make history and to imprint themselves in Australian public minds.
0: Now, there's been a lot of focus on the starting lineups that we've seen for the Socceroos throughout the tournament so far. As we come into this match against Egypt, we have two key squad members who have been ruled out, Matthew Leckie and Jacob Italiano. But we've also got Tony Popovic saying, look, there's a bit too much focus on the team selection. What do you make of the discussion about his choices? Is it a reasonable amount of scrutiny by the media or do you think he's been unfairly pressed on these points?
3: I think it's a reasonable amount of scrutiny, absolutely. I mean, I watched an interview the other day, Carlo Ancelotti, one of the world's greatest ever managers, former Real Madrid manager, is now coaching Brazil at this World Cup. You want to talk about scrutiny, try coaching Brazil. You know, and in his interview, it was very clear. He said, look, I understand my job. I've been in this game a long time. I know that if we win the World Cup, we've played beautiful football and had a great World Cup. And if we lose in one of the knockout stages, It's been an absolute disaster because this job is about results. So, you know, it's going to be absolutely normal that when a coach makes a decision and the team doesn't perform, there's going to be increased scrutiny. When a coach makes a decisions on players and they do perform and the team plays well, there's going to be praise. It's very up and down. It's very volatile. That's the nature of the job. So I think that's just the scrutiny is normal, absolutely. Could be a hell of a lot more. You know, there's countries where the whole newspaper is full of football and full of analysis from a range of different pundits. Here we get very, very little print media you know, television coverage. So, you know, there's not a huge deal of scrutiny. People are entitled to their opinions. Popovich is very well experienced. He doesn't have a glass jaw and he'd understand absolutely that, you know, he will rise and fall on the results.
0: Former Socceroo Bruce today is with me on Radio National Breakfast. So, Bruce, in your view, what are Australia's odds of making it through this game with Egypt? They've obviously got a superstar with Mohamed Salah there from, you know, he's a leading captain in the English Premier League, but he's got some injury cloud. Does that tilt the pendulum in our favour, do you think?
3: Absolutely, because he's a game-changing player. He can turn a game on a dime. They do have other great players in Marmoush and others. So a very talented Egyptian squad. But the beauty about the Socceroos, in my view, is that they'll never let you down. So when you know, everything's against them, when no one's backing them, when everyone's expecting nothing from them, they will come out. And they won't just surprise Australians, they'll surprise the whole world. They've got this knack of when they're really up against it, the better the opposition gets, they can really stand up and be counted. And I expect that type of performance from the Socceroos. And one of the great things about Popovich as a coach is he's an exceptional motivator. So, you know, the pre-game talks, the halftime talks, he can really make a difference. And that's when his coaching prowess really comes to the fore. I think you would have seen that, obviously, pre-Turkey game as the boys came out firing. And at halftime against the US on the back of a poor first half, they came out in the second half and performed really, really well. So, you know, I think he'll have the players and the team ready to go against Egypt in the morning on Saturday.
0: And what about you and the other fans? If I'm right, you took your own kids out of school to watch the Socceroos last Friday. Is it going to be that case again this week?
3: Well, the game's at, I think, 4 a.m. Adelaide time.
0: So too early, of course.
3: They won't be at school and it's on a weekend, so it's, you know, the teachers won't have any complaints from me.
0: We don't have to worry. We can happily be up in the early hours of the morning and not have to worry about school or sport the next day. I like the commitment. Bruce Jadeau, thank you very much for speaking to me on Radio National Breakfast this morning.
3: Thank you.
0: And that's Bruce Jadeau, a former Socceroo. Really interesting to hear those insights about Tony Popovich and his abilities, not only in making those decisions about where to put players and how to go about it tactically, but also the ability to really speak to the players and fire them up. I think it's fascinating. So we'll see how that goes at the end of the week. 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The time is 13 minutes past 8.
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0: Now, too much sport is never enough, so Warwick Hadfield is back. Warwick, we've done the Socceroos. Now it's time for rugby league. We've got Queensland and New South Wales. They've both named their teams for the third and deciding State of Origin match.
5: Yeah, Melissa, Billy Slater has just dropped his side now and is going to speak to it in a few moments. And that's after Laurie Daly. Well, he dropped plenty when he announced his team last night for this deciding game on July the 8th in Brisbane. There are a few hunches as Daly did the Quasimodo thing, you might say, ringing the changes. Bradman Best, there's a name with which to conjure, alongside Stephen Crichton in the centres. Jack Bostock on the wing, replacing Brian Toho in the forwards. Liam Martin is back, while Blake Brayley and Haumale Olaaktu are the newbies on the bench. Now, the talismanic Pat Carrigan He's back for Queensland. That's subject to a test on his ankle, and also back Jeremiah Nanai. But generally, after that huge win in Melbourne, it's as you were for the Maroons, which I'm sure Billy Slater will be pointing out when he starts his press conference round about now, Melissa.
0: Indeed. And in the AFL, Fremantle two games clear at the top of the ladder after beating the Gold Coast yesterday.
5: Melissa, you don't win premierships in June, but you can take plenty of steps towards them. And one huge one yesterday was the return of Sean Darcy for the Dockers. He allows the coach, Justin Longmuir, to do that thing that, well, premiership-winning coaches can do with quality ruckmen. That's give them a spell until needed. Now, Geelong famously did it with Brad Ottens, Brisbane with the so-called September specialist, Clark Keating. In Fremantle's case, it's Luke the Unicorn Jackson and his rare ability to be everywhere on the field, which from time to time does require a bit of a rest. He was a big part of the reason you didn't have to go to Scarborough Beach in Perth yesterday to see a sinking sun. The Gold Coast kept to just three goals for the match and now out of the top 10. The Suns coach Damien Hardwick says he's got problems aplenty after yet another loss, and this was a loss was at the place where they won their first ever final last year and, well, promised so much for 2026. Expectation, though, it can be as crushing as a ubiquitous ruckman on the other side. Let's go to the ladder. Freo, Sydney, Hawthorn, Geelong, Brisbane replacing Adelaide in fifth after the Crows lost the showdown. Lamentations in Adelaide there. Then come Melbourne, Footscray, North Melbourne, after the Kangaroos took their turn to beat Essendon yesterday, and Collingwood. Rounding it all out, Melissa.
0: Look, I'm happy with where Geelong sitting on that ladder, but I am even happier where the Vixens are sitting as taking part in the Super Netball Grand Final. But they're going to be up against the Thunderbirds, and the Vixens didn't do that well against the Thunderbirds last time around.
5: Well, they didn't do too well against a few sides in the last little while. But the Vixens were better beating the West Coast in the preliminary final, but were they, well, better enough to win a successive premiership? Well, it isn't foxing that it's lost them five out of the six going to the finals. Rather, it's, whatever it was that propelled them to all those wins in a row at the start of the season, it suddenly disappeared. And as any coach will tell you, confidence can go in an instant, and getting it back takes, forever. Plenty of signs against the fever it might be returning. It was a full team effort, and it started at the back with the goalkeeper, Rudy Ellis. As the coach of the Fever, Dan Ryan, conceded, when the Vixens play as a team, they're hard to beat. So, yeah, it's going to be a doozy of a grand final in Melbourne next weekend, because much of the same has been said about the Thunderbirds recently. When they play as a team, they're pretty hard to beat. Now, briefly, all over the place, Oscar Piastri has finished fourth behind George Russell in the Austrian Grand Prix. England's Test cricket captain Ben Stokes has announced he's quitting the international versions of the game, going before recent disappointments blur his record as England's finest all-rounder since one Lord Botham. And Canada, oh, Canada, is through to the round of 16 at the Football World Cup. That's more history for them. And I guess history-making is something that might inspire the Socceroos to do a little bit later this week, Melissa.
0: We certainly hope so, Warwick Hadfield. Thank you very much.
5: Good on you.
0: And you're listening to Radio National Breakfast. The time now, 18 minutes past 8. Time now for Changing Australia. And as a teen, a good sci-fi novel was among Shay Layton's favourite books to read. But as he grew older and life took over, he read less, worked too much, and wasn't very happy. That's probably pretty familiar for some of us. So Shay decided to start a book club, with one focused on connecting men in particular and addressing isolation and improving mental health. This group, the Tough Guy Book Club, first met in a pub in Melbourne 14 years ago and has now become an international sensation. It's got more than 180 chapters in Australia and around the world. Shay Layton, welcome to Changing Australia.
6: Thanks for having me.
0: Look, books are obviously a huge part of your life, but I want to go right back to the beginning. What was the first story you remember loving?
6: Oh, I think it's Treasure Island. My first memory in life is my grandmother reading me Treasure Island, and just

0: the idea of, you know, possibilities at sea, running away and having adventures.
1: Oh, amazing. It's they're the books when you're young that get your mind expanding about this world that you don't know and you might get into. Well, you can lose that a bit as an adult. And I gather it was when you were working in a pub and you decided after a couple of decades that you needed a bit of a wake-up call. Tell me what life was like at that time, just before the start of the Tough Guy Book Club. What led you to decide something needed to change?
0: Well, mostly I was just unhappy. The idea of kind of taking a moment to think about what you've got in your life and what you want from it, and realizing, you know, I hadn't really read a decent book since high school, and I didn't have that many friends, and I was bored more than a lot of things. I was bored.
1: That's really interesting. So what made you to think books was the answer to that?
0: I just remember when I was a teenager, it was one of the few things that I just truly loved doing. You know, you seem harmless when people harass teenagers and get in your business a lot, but they leave you alone when you're reading a book because you seem harmless. And so just like the idea of, I didn't know what to speak to other people about. Mostly I would talk about work all the time, you know, all the responsibilities that you collect over the years, talk about work and you talk about the stuff that's going on in the world. But I wasn't talking about any of the interesting things that I can remember having great conversations, staying up all night, sitting on plastic furniture, trying to solve the problems of the world and think about ideas. And somewhere along the way, kind of life gets in the way. And I thought maybe stories were a way to see something outside of your field of view, something outside of your room.
1: So tell me about the first meeting. How did you go about setting it up the first time? How did you get people to come along to talk about books in a pub?
0: Well, like most book clubs, the first time around, nearly no one came. It was just myself and my friend Tom Scott sitting in a pub in Collingwood. But in time, we put up seven flyers. I remember because I had seven pieces of paper in my house, and we got what's called the Collingwood Originals from that, which is the original group of guys that came along. And we put them up in the usual places that we put up flyers for Tough Guy Book Club, bookstores and tattoo parlours and barbershops and boxing gyms.
1: And how does it work? Tell me how, you know, it's one thing to say I want to have a book club, but how do you go about sitting down, picking a book? How do the conversations happen?
0: That's a reasonable question because we didn't know either. You know, we're not the kind of book club kind of guys generally. So we'd never been to one and just kind of made it up from whole cloth along the way. We worked out how to do it by sort of trial and error. You know, picking a book, you work out you've got to read the same book or you're talking about different things. and then, you know, everyone reads the same book and you ask some questions and you sit down and just kind of catch up on big ideas and rowdy conversations around, you know, or like you could be talking about the World Cup the whole time, or you could be talking about, you know, the nature of revenge because you've just read The Count of Monte Cristo. But just getting together in your local area with people in a public space, you know, one of those third spaces that are so important to our communities, and meeting people that are different to you and having big conversations and finding people who disagree with you and talking with them, and they're in your neighbourhood. So, you know, hearing other ideas from other people than the stuff that you know and you think.
1: Whole new connections and ideas. And I gather you've banned talking about work. That's not allowed. Are you trying to avoid that falling into the default of talking about work?
0: 100%. Like, you know, all clubs have got a bunch of rules. Our first one is no work talk, which means that we don't leave stuff on the surface level. We can actually get into some interesting conversations.
1: You're listening to Changing Australia on Radio National Breakfast with me, Melissa Clark, and my guest today is Shay Layton, the founder of the Tough Guy Book Club. Shay, tell me about the name, Tough Guy Book Club. What's a tough guy to you?
0: I have no idea. No, I legitimately have no idea. I came up with the name, you know, I was told my entire life when I was growing up that I was meant to be something called tough, but no one seemed to have a really good description of what that thing looks like, and everyone has a different idea in their head. So getting men together to kind of talk about what that idea is, I think, is really interesting. But mostly the name came from when I started saying Tough Guy Book Club. People would laugh because I know it sounds like an odd name, but the idea of reading and toughness was so, those two things were so much the opposite of each other that when you put them together, people thought I was being funny, and I'm not being funny. but that idea of like reading and toughness being so separate, somewhere along the way that we kind of decided that you couldn't be tough and be well-read, and I don't know, but I didn't get a vote. That doesn't seem the way to go about things to me.
1: I agree. It doesn't seem right to me. The more you read, the more you know, the more you're armed. That sounds pretty tough to me.
0: Entirely.
1: Now, at the beginning, we were talking about, you know, the story that really captured you when you were growing up, but I gather readings posed some challenges for you along the way.

0: way. Tell me about how you've approached reading over the years.
1: Slowly is how I approach reading. Mostly, I liked reading as a teenager, but I found it really difficult. I've always found reading really difficult. I've been in a lot of rooms where they try and work out why I'm why I was behind on reading and stuff like that. And I got the I got the crazy dyslexia, so it's not something you would usually end up running a big international book club if you're you're doing that. But it just means that when I read, I have to read slower than other people, and I have to be more intentional about when I'm doing it, how I'm doing it. And I think that was one of the reasons why, you know, it was so easy to stop picking up books because it was hard to do. But, you know, just because something's hard to do doesn't mean it's not the thing you should be doing. And so reading is just something that I have a bit of struggle with, and but it doesn't get in the way of, you know, hearing the stories and learning the stories of other people.
0: I think that's a really good message, because we look at the popularity of things like run clubs, and it's not about how fast you go. You don't have to be a high performance elite runner to get some benefits of just getting some fresh air and getting some exercise. And maybe reading's a bit the same. It doesn't matter how fast you read, or sometimes even what you read, but just that you're making that time to take it in and then be able to talk about it with new people, is you get so much from that without having to worry about how easy or hard it might have been. Hey, what sort of advice would you give to other people who might want to try and embark on something like this themselves?
1: Embark on reading or starting giant book clubs?
0: Joining a book club, I was thinking.
1: Legitimately go and have a chat with your local bookstore, your local indie bookstore. Go down, have a chat with the person behind the counter, because they want you to read more, and they're going to find a way to help you do that. They probably run a book club in their area. Or go down to your librarians. Librarians are the best people in the world. Go and ask them where to start. They want to give you advice. It's hard to not get advice about books from librarians.
0: This is true. They are ready, willing and able to help on this front.
1: That's why they're there.
0: Hey, what are some of the books that have been really successful or prompted some of the most interesting conversations in your book club journeys?
1: So I always remember
0: to put you on the spot.
1: I always remember the conversation around Home from Toni Morrison. Toni Morrison's last and incompleted book, but a book about soldiers returning to the place they're from, and this sort of conversation around where is home and can you return home again, and what communities need from people. So that was a really interesting one. Heart is a Lonely Hunter recently, Carson McCullough, about who you are within your community, you know, and can you be a hero to other people, even if you're not intending to be. And then one of my favourites from recently, Cherrywood by Jock Sorong,
0: it's on my to-read list. I haven't got there yet,
1: list. It's really very good. I'm speaking about it next month. But it's a remarkable thing about how objects and places can have memory and how we interact with them.
0: Have you ever had a book that's been a bit of a clanger that just hasn't?
1: Oh, entirely.
0: What ones just haven't worked?
1: A lot of the authors are around, and I don't like to, nationally call out their books. But I tell you, not everyone agrees about books. And that's one of the great things about a book club. If you go to a book club and everyone's agreeing about the book, then I think you've done something wrong. We don't read great books most of the time. We read interesting books, because book clubs are more about conversation than they are about reading in a lot of ways. And so having something that you can disagree about with people in your community is actually a really good thing. I think this, you don't think that. And discussing where those two ideas rub up against each other, I think is what is most interesting about having rowdy conversations in your community.
0: I really like that distinction. You can get a lot out of books that aren't necessarily listed as the top 101 books you must read for literary purposes, but a book that can engage you in some ways, the way to go.
1: Entirely. And if you're not, if you're not reading things that are challenging you in some way, I think maybe you need to expand out your list.
0: Creating this group has clearly made a very big change in your life. What's it taught you about yourself?
1: I think the thing I get most from Tough Guy Book Club is, well, mostly it's a sense of responsibility, to be quite honest, but also having lots more friends than I used to. I'm one of those people that suffered from, and there's a lot of men out there who would know this, is that it can be hard to make friends after 25. And I think a lot of guys get to an age where they're like, oh, yeah, I've got one friend. And you should should have many, and they should be in your community. And how do you make them after a certain amount of time? Like we talked about clubs and running clubs and stuff. Those are examples of places where we can meet and talk and meet people in our neighborhood and become friends with some of them. This is one of those. And I've been lucky enough to meet lots of great people through this.

0: and also work with the 400 volunteers in 9 countries that run our organisation. You know, we've got a lot of people back here.
1: Yeah, just briefly, how did you go about expanding beyond Collingwood and going out into the wider world? How did that process unfold?
0: So our second chapter of our club, we never intended to have more than one. It was just going to be a club in Collingwood. One of our guys had to move back to the USA, and he really liked what we were doing. Was like, oh, can I make a second one, or we'll do it too? And went back to Portland, Oregon, which is where our second chapter opened. And that, like all of our chapters, reads the same book, meets on the first Wednesday of the month at 7 p.m. And so it's one big club, not many little clubs. And from there, we've just expanded out through lots through Australia, but all over the world.
1: Amazing. Making a difference in all parts of the world. Shay Layton, thanks so much for telling me all about Tough Guy Book Club.
0: No, thanks for having me.
1: That's Shay Layton, the creator of Tough Guy Book Club. He's my guest today on Changing Australia. If you have any suggestions for Changing Australia guests, please do let us know. You can go to abc.net.au/changingaustralia and submit your ideas, because we love hearing from people who are making extraordinary changes in all different ways. And Shay Layton starting up Tough Guy Book Club is just one example of the many ways Australians are creative and supportive and changing the country around them. 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It's 8:30. Luke is back for a look at the news. And Luke, Four Corners has revealed that the AFL's brain injury challenge is a lot bigger than previously thought.
2: Another really important story from Four Corners this week. The issue of CTE is a really big one in other parts of the world, including in North America, with American football in particular. Hundreds of players there have been diagnosed with the disease. But in Australia, up until now, we only thought there were 5 cases of CTE that had been diagnosed in professional AFL players. But Four Corners is today revealing that that figure is a lot higher. 33 players, 19 of them professional and semi-professional, have been diagnosed. This is a disease that is caused by repeated hits to the head, and it is only diagnosed after death. But the symptoms, of course, are felt throughout one's life after they acquire this disease. The symptoms can include memory loss, rage, poor impulse control, even suicidal thoughts and ideation, you know, can come from this. Four Corners has heard from ex-players who've experienced these symptoms, who believe that, you know, eventually when they die, they'll be diagnosed with CTE. It's also heard from scientists looking at donated brains who say that there is a disturbing association between CTE and suicide, but from the current evidence, they haven't been able to say that there is a causal link just yet. It also features an interview with the lawyer representing more than 100 players in a class action against the AFL. And one of the leading experts on CTE over in the States, this is Dr. Anne Mackey, and she raises the interesting point about, you know, where tackling and where rough conduct kind of starts in these sports. Often it starts in junior leagues. There is tackling allowed to an extent in under 10s football around the country, not in the same way that you've got senior AFL players tackling each other. But she actually thinks that all tackling should be banned in kids' footy.
3: I know people say 14, but there's nothing magical about 14. I'd like it to be raised to 18 or even higher when a person is able to give their own consent for playing the sport and enduring the risks.
2: The issue of CTE is something that the government has talked about previously. The Federal Sports Minister, Annika Wells, reminding us earlier of the $12.5 million that the government put towards a pilot program in last year's budget. That was run by Dementia Australia for people living with CTE. She says that the government will be doing more about this. But there'll be more from this program, Mel, tonight. It's on ABC TV at 8:30 and also on iView. But also this question around what should happen with tackling in kids' footy, I think, is a really important one as well.
1: Yeah, I know there's been a lot of debate in rugby circles internationally as well about, well, wanting to protect kids in training, but then also not wanting them to get to their teenage or late teenage years and not have any experience of how to tackle, which then makes it more dangerous. So there's a real can of worms to open up here. So Four Corners tonight, we'll be watching the details. Luke, I know one of the other stories you've been keeping an eye on is some of the worrying signs we're seeing in Australia's entertainment sector. Lots of major theatre productions seem to be struggling at the moment.
2: Yeah, Mel, a very quick mention of this. This is the cancellation of the upcoming stage show Waitress. It had been on in Melbourne. It will now not be heading to Sydney for its next leg. That is following the cancellation.

0: cancellation of Beetlejuice the musical. It called curtains early on its Australian run, halfway through its Brisbane leg. So really tough times for the Australian theatre industry, you know, given the cost of living crisis being felt all around the country.
1: Luke Sydney-Dundam, thank you very much. You're listening to Radio National Breakfast. The time is 26 minutes to 9. To international news, US media is reporting Washington and Tehran have agreed to stop the strikes against each other. It comes after Iran launched missiles and drones at the weekend, targeting US allies Kuwait and Bahrain. Meanwhile, the US says it hit more than a dozen sites in Iran after a Panama-flagged vessel was targeted in the Strait of Hormuz. The media outlet Axios says a senior US official has confirmed the two sides are now expected to meet in Qatar later this week to work out the dispute over the Strait of Hormuz. Aaron David Miller is a senior fellow at the Carnegie Endowment for International Peace and a former Middle East negotiator at the US State Department. He joined me earlier and I began by asking him whether these blows between Iran and the US could derail the ongoing peace talks.
2: I mean, I think whether or not the Iranians show up or the Americans show up for the technical talks that are destined to start, I think, for Tuesday, what won't really fix the problem. What you need and what we don't have, given the absence of trust and confidence, is a strategic quid pro quo, an understanding on the part of Iran and the United States exactly what each side gets if they're willing to do serious negotiations. So on the American side, it's significant, serious restrictions to constrain and restrain Iran's nuclear program under intensive IAEA monitoring and verification. On the American side, it is to facilitate billions of dollars to the Iranians, either in unfrozen assets, sanctions relief, or continued waiver on oil sanctions. To me, that is the quid pro quo. I think it's going to be extremely difficult. Technical talks are fine, except the folks who are showing up for these talks are not decision makers. And every comma, every paragraph, every word is going to have to be approved in capitals. And right now you have no trust and no confidence between the two sides, and you have two potential triggers. One is Iran's determination to keep their hands all over the Straits of Hormuz, and the second is the ever-present problem of Lebanon. So it's going to be tough all the way around, but unless this strategic quid pro quo, I think, is understood and accepted, it's going to be very difficult to see how you get to a successful outcome.
1: Wasn't the MOU meant to provide the basis of that strategic quid pro quo? Wasn't that meant to set out some general directions or assurances so that they could then sit down and work out the detail? Is it just that the MOU has been insufficient in your view?
2: No, the MOU was a flawed document that followed a flawed U.S. and Israeli military campaign. It left an imperfect imbalance of power. I don't know who the lawyers or negotiators were on our side. I've been around negotiations for a long time. That document is so full of loopholes and generalities. It's really a ticket. That's what it is. You bought a ticket. Iran bought and the administration bought a ticket to enter into negotiations. But without a fundamental understanding of where the negotiations are going and what the purpose is, and some sense at the highest levels that both the U.S. and Iran will get what they need at the end of the road, I just don't see how you move this forward. And for the U.S., the purpose of this war, as the Trump administration explained it, is to constrain Iran's nuclear program, to put time on the clock, to monitor Iranian nuclear infrastructure, to ensure that they're not developing enough fissile material, enough computer modeling, miniaturization of the warhead to actually make a nuclear weapon. That's what the U.S. gets out of this. Nothing more, nothing less. And the Iranians don't get peace with the administration. They're not interested in that. Their proxies will continue to function. Their ballistic missiles will remain untouched. What they want are billions of dollars facilitated. It's not U.S. money. Either facilitated by sanctions relief, which could produce billions, unlimited waivers on oil and petrochemicals.

0: chemicals, more billions, and at least, a quarter or a third of their currently frozen assets, $24 billion. That's what they need. And that, to me, seems to be the bargain. But if you're not clear about that, we're never going to get there. And that's under ideal circumstances. We have two kinetic situations, one in Lebanon and one in the Straits, which could blow this up and has been blowing it up for the last 4 days.
1: You talk about the need for this to really come from the top, from the leaders involved. Is it realistic, though, to think that Donald Trump, the ultimate and only decision maker, it seems, in US politics, would sit down at a table with a leader from the Iranian regime and actually nut out a deal like that?
0: No, but we're not talking about a negotiating summit. I mean, I think that would be a catastrophe. And frankly, Mujtaba Khamenei, the supreme leader's son, having seen his father, his wife, and his mother, maybe a sister too, killed on February 28th. What do you think he's thinking about the United States and Donald Trump? I mean, this won't be
1: done. Precisely, if we're not going to have the leaders at the top come and sit down and talk together. So isn't the negotiations we have sort of, it might not be ideal, but it's going to be hard to get better and higher ranking officials together than what we have, isn't it?
0: No, you can essentially deploy the president's best friend and his son-in-law and the Secretary of State of the United States of America. I work for a half dozen. None of them would ever have been sitting out the gravest and greatest crisis that his or her administration faced. But you can, they're high enough level. They have access to the president, and if brought up to speed by technical experts, relying on the expertise of the an all government effort on the part of the United States, you could field a competent negotiating team. But the deal needs to be clearer before you're going to get traction on this, because there's so much mistrust and lack of confidence for any number of reasons. That, I think, is the problem.
1: Aaron David Miller, I really appreciate your insights. Thanks so much for talking to us this
0: morning. Happy to provide them. Take care.
1: Aaron David Miller is a senior fellow at the Carnegie Endowment for International Peace and a former Middle East negotiator at the US State Department. You're listening to Radio National Breakfast. The time is 18 minutes to 9. Getting back to federal politics, and our political correspondent Tom Crowley is back. Tom, earlier in the program, we spoke to Jane Hume, the deputy Liberal leader and senator from Victoria. She said construction should be paused on Victorian big build sites until all and any corruption is dealt with.
2: You need to remove the corrupt elements before you can continue to give taxpayer money to these projects.
1: That would put a huge break on all infrastructure development in Victoria.
2: Well, it would also put a stop to the corrupt union's business model. And I think
1: so
2: that's profoundly important.
1: You want to shut down on sites right now?
2: Until the corruption is gone.
1: Jane Hume there a little earlier in the program. Tom, this is all because we keep learning about more issues with corruption allegations in the Victorian construction sector. But what role does the federal government actually have here?
3: Well, it's paid some of the money, and I think that's the key question to be asked in this place in Parliament House this week, is what assurances does the federal government have that its money is being used properly? And I suppose at what point do the elements in this reporting about the Victorian government's actions specifically? It's one thing to sort of be able to almost outsource the problem and say, well, look, the Victorian government is taking actions X, Y, Z to get on top of this, and we'll leave it up to them and we trust them. But some of the suggestions that, within government that there was some acquiescence to this is all at the level of allegations, and there's obviously so much to be tested about all of this, but paperwork being produced that suggests that, the Victorian government was aware of requests being made for extra money and suggested that it should go ahead, and all these kinds of things raise that question for the federal government, particularly because in the last budget, just a few weeks ago, a decision was made to extend additional funding to the suburban rail loop from the federal government at a time when, you know, plenty of this reporting had gone on, when from reporting in the Nine newspapers,

0: There was some debate around the cabinet table about whether the suburban rail loop, in a context of a constrained federal budget where some other infrastructure projects like Inland Rail, for instance, did not get additional funding. Why did the government prioritise the SRL? One of the suggestions that has been made is because Anthony Albanese maybe likes the project but also wanted to help out the Victorian government in an election year. This is a massive centrepiece for them. It's a really significant piece of infrastructure. But then that raises additional questions about, well, is the government getting value for money here? And so the more that this goes on, Monique Ryan as well spoke to you this morning saying she thought it would be the downfall of the Victorian government. There are questions at federal level. Jim Chalmers, the Treasurer, yesterday was a little reluctant to get into any of this directly.
1: He certainly didn't seem to want to talk about it. I can certainly see why it's an awkward one when the federal government is trying to say it has intervened, it's tried to deal with the CFMEU, that ultimately it's a question for the Victorian government. But if their funds are going into these projects, it inevitably raises questions. But Tom, I think the real... What is putting this in place at the moment is the looming Victorian election, as you mentioned. That really shadows how everyone's approaching this, doesn't it?
0: Absolutely. And Jane Hume's suggestion that all of the big build projects should grind to a halt until this is dealt with might be a particularly dramatic one. But, you know, having said that, it does just draw attention to the fact that additional money is going to these projects while this cloud hangs over them and while an election is looming. And the question of how close the federal government will want to associate itself with a state government if it gets clearer that it's on the nose will be an interesting one in Canberra as well.
1: Tom Crowley, thank you very much. Our political correspondent, Tom Crowley, there. Now, coming up next on Radio National is Life Matters. And there's a bit of a question here about middle children and whether they're a dying breed. I mean, we have Australia's fertility rate continuing to fall and families are getting smaller. So if fewer people are having three or more kids, what happens to that classic middle child role? I mean, today on Life Matters, Kate Halfpenny is making the case for the often overlooked sibling stuck in the middle. Kate, what can we expect? Is that you? Are you the middle sibling?
2: Hi, Mel. Yes, I actually am a middle child, which means I am declaring my bias at the outset. You know, we are the patient peacekeepers, negotiators and creative quiet achievers wedged between siblings, or at least that's what I believe. The evidence around how much birth order actually affects our personality traits or behaviour has been debated for decades. But one thing that's fairly clear from the data is we're kind of a dying breed. According to the Australian Bureau of Statistics, the fertility rate fell to a record low of 1.48 babies per woman in 2024. You know, we're flat out having second babies, let alone a third. So today I want to know if the days of the middle child are disappearing, what do we stand to lose?
1: It's going to be a really interesting conversation. As a youngest child who's often told that I have biggest child energy, that kind of relationship and dynamics I'm really interested to hear about, Kate. Thanks so much. But before we get to Life Matters, we've still got a bit of a way to go on Radio National Breakfast. And we have been looking this morning at international news and particularly the ongoing search in Venezuela for survivors from the earthquake. We've had rescue workers from around the world joining those efforts to try and find people alive or not alive who've suffered from those twin earthquakes. Officials have confirmed that at least 1,450 people have died after the magnitude 7.2 and 7.5 quakes struck on Wednesday. Around 50,000 people are believed to still be missing. Craig Redmond is the Chief Operating Officer at the US charity Direct Relief, which has been supporting teams in Venezuela. He joined me earlier. Craig Redmond, thanks very much for speaking to me on Radio National Breakfast this morning.
3: Thank you, Melissa. My pleasure.
1: Can you tell me what sort of conditions rescue teams are facing on the ground right now?
3: Well, right now it's a mad dash to try to save as many lives as possible. As you know, it's been several days now. And the fear, of course, is the likelihood of finding more people alive is diminishing over time. So right now it's all hands on deck. Everyone's doing everything they can possibly do to find as many people as possible.
1: And how's that going, given there's been hundreds of aftershocks since those initial quakes on Wednesday? Is that really limiting ability to get to the rubble, search through the rubble in a safe way?
3: It is. You have to be, every time there's another aftershock, of course, you have to, you know, you have to wait to see how bad is it going to be. Is it going to be something that's going to further destabilize the wreckage and

0: make it dangerous or can we proceed? So they're having to rethink that every time they, you know, approach another building.
1: And what is the sort of rescue mission that's underway now? I mean, we've seemed to have gone past that golden window that they talk about where you're most likely to find survivors. Is this now a matter of trying to retrieve bodies, or are we still seeing some miracle stories of people still alive even after all this time?
0: Direct Relief is supporting several

0: right. It is getting, you know, hope is dimming a bit now that we're so far into it. So now it's just a matter of trying to find any last person who might be alive. And then, of course, turning to the recovery and beginning to address, you know, what systems are shattered and how can they be built back up and supported so that they can, you know, for example, the work that Direct Relief does supporting healthcare providers with critical medicine to make sure that those hospitals and clinics can function and help people.
1: Yeah, that's a really important question, because not only do we have this death toll that's climbed over 1,400 already, but there are thousands of people who are injured. How is Venezuela's health system coping?
0: I'm sorry to say, not well. You know, it was fragile before these earthquakes and had been underinvested in for a number of years. Direct Relief has been supporting hospitals and clinics in Venezuela for a number of years. And I can tell you, you know, they have not been invested in ways that they should have. So now, of course, along comes these horrific earthquakes, and it, you know, further stresses an already fragile system.
1: You're listening to Radio National Breakfast. Craig Redmond, the Chief Operating Officer at the charity Direct Relief, is our guest as we talk about the situation in Venezuela following the devastating earthquakes last week. Craig, the United States is taking something of a leading role in this response. There's been a support in terms of financial aid and a lot of Americans coming to join the rescue efforts. We've seen a lot of other countries also send rescue teams and aid, but it seems to have taken a while for that to get off the ground. What's behind that delay?
0: You know, I can't say what's behind the delay. I will say this, in every emergency that I've ever been a part of, earthquakes included, it's just never fast enough, right? Even though organizations do their best to be responsive, to do everything they can to be as quick as possible, to activate system and so forth, you know, if you're a survivor of one of these horrible earthquakes, or rapid onset disasters, you know, the assistance can never come fast enough. You know, and we who work in this in this field just feel like, how can we speed up even more? What can we do to make sure that assistance gets there faster? So the main thing that we can do at this time is support those local Venezuelan organizations, health clinics, healthcare providers, because they're the ones on the ground and they're the ones who are going to always be fastest.
1: And those local efforts, have they been hampered at all by some of the domestic politics that has obviously been very significantly impacting Venezuela? We saw the US seize the country's president, Nicolas Maduro, in January. We've got an interim president in Delcy Rodriguez. Does turmoil at that national level of politics affect the local response?
0: Well, I won't go into the politics of it, Melissa, but I will say that, you know, those systems have been underinvested in for a number of years. That's for sure. And I can speak to the healthcare system and tell you that, you know, the hospitals, clinics, so those amazing frontline healthcare providers, you know, haven't been invested in enough. And so, of course, that's going to, you know, have implications for when something as horrific as these two earthquakes happen.
1: Craig, good luck in the coming days. I know it's going to remain hard for quite a while yet. Thanks very much for speaking to me this morning.
0: Thank you so much, Melissa. Take care.
1: Craig Redmond there, the Chief Operating Officer at the US charity Direct Relief, which has been supporting teams in Venezuela. You're listening to Radio National Breakfast. The time is 7 minutes to nine. The price of oil has increased again after the latest tit-for-tat attacks between Iran and the United States. Joining me to discuss is our business and economics correspondent, Carrington Clark. So, Carrington, Brent crude futures are trading again. Tell me, what's been the impact of this flare-up over the weekend? Oil prices had been down, you know, back below $80 a barrel. Where are they now?
2: Yeah, still well below $80 a barrel. It's sitting around $73 a barrel at the moment. Brent crude futures have started trading again the last hour. Last week, we saw prices drop about 10%. There has been this about 1% increase after this flare-up of tensions over the weekend. But again, it appears that investors are effectively shrugging off these latest concerns. They are betting on the fact that a deal will be done. That means that the Strait of Hormuz is normalizing pretty soon. But, you know, you'd have to say these flare-ups would have to pull that into question. We do have this Axios reporting suggesting that Iran and the US will be meeting to discuss

0: The Strait of Hormuz. On the Iranian side, they have said that they believe the 60-day memorandum of understanding gave them exclusive rights to decide what ships passed through the Strait of Hormuz, kind of echoing John Howard's statements all those years ago, and the manner in which they did, including they said that they wanted ships travelling near the strait, near the Iranian side of that strait, not near the Oman side. Remember, Oman sits on the other side of the Strait of Hormuz to Iran, and that was why we saw that container ship hit with drones last week, it appears, because it was trying to travel through the Oman side. The United States seems to have a very different position, that Iran does not get to decide which ships are travelling through. But that bigger question remains, is Iran going to be in a position post the 60-day of memorandum of understanding to actually enforce some sort of fee regime? Now, maybe it's not going to be called tolls. Maybe they'll be charging some sort of fee for services, i.e. potentially telling ships where they need to travel. But anything that allows Iran to put a fee on ships traveling through that Strait of Hormuz is going to mean higher prices for those key commodities, oil, gas, fertilizer into the future. And that is going to have an inflationary effect. So yes, at the moment, markets seem to be shrugging it off. But the closer we get to the expiry of this 60-day memorandum of understanding deadline, and the more that power Iran has over that strait, the more likely it is going to be that we see further inflationary pressures.
1: So what are the animal spirits that are directing it here? Is it hope that there's going to be a clear pathway and oil shipping will be fine and dandy? Or is it just not wanting to deal with what's going to come in at the end of the 60-day ceasefire?
0: Yeah, it's always difficult. I mean, the difficulty with looking at markets always, right, is it's all these, you know, millions of people interacting with the market, bidding basically. And what we're doing is looking at the prices and trying to then determine kind of the spirit of the animals. I think the bet has been up until now and continues to hold that at the end of the day, Donald Trump is most concerned with what happens at the midterm elections and his own political fortunes in the United States. And therefore, he is very invested in oil flowing more freely so that prices come down. So Americans, when they go to fill up their tank at the Bowser, aren't facing inflated prices, particularly ahead of the November midterm elections, which will be critical in determining how the last 2 years of Donald Trump's second term play out and whether or not he faces further impeachment proceedings. So that has been the bet that, you know, the so-called taco bet, Trump always chickens out, was based on the idea that Donald Trump wanted stock markets to be continuing to increase in value. And he also wanted prices to be lower in America for essential goods like petrol, but also flowing through to other types of products. And so that is why they keep betting that he is eventually going to do a deal, and they think that he has the leverage to do that. That hasn't played out so far, but every time we get good news, we see oil fall dramatically, we get less good news, it doesn't move up as much as you might expect it to.
1: Well, here in Australia, there might be a few more households looking a little more closely at the property market than the Bowser price at the moment. Yeah. We've got more auction data. Carrington, take me through it.
0: Although that may change in a couple of days when we see that XFAR, but every time we get good news, we see oil fall dramatically, we get less good news, it doesn't move up as much as you might expect it to.
1: Well, here in Australia, there might be a few more households looking a little more closely at the property market than the Bowser price at the moment. Yeah. We've got more auction data. Carrington, take me through it.
0: Although that may change in a couple of days when we see that excise cut come down a bit. Yeah, so once again, we're seeing evidence that the property market is cooling. Preliminary auction clearance rates, it got up slightly. It went from 47.4% to 49.2%, but that is crucially still well below that 60% level where usually we think below 60% prices are going down, above 60% prices are going up. So it appears that prices are coming down, and that's anecdotally what we keep being told by real estate agents and economists. Now, what's interesting is that you did see an improvement in Adelaide and Brisbane, but Melbourne and Sydney, where the vast majority of the auctions take place, they continued to soften. And what I thought was really interesting is that 41% of the so-called successful auctions were actually sold prior to going under the hammer. So there's not a lot of confidence if you're trying to sell your house at the moment or apartment of taking that property to auction because you are scared that you're not going to find the buyers on the day willing to pay the price that you want.
1: Carrington Clark, thanks very much for taking us through that. And that's it from us this morning. You can go back if you've missed any of our interviews. They're on ABC Listen. You can also listen to The Breakfast Wrap, which is our 25-minute version of

0: the show. It goes to air on Radio National at 11:30. Worth catching up on some of our interviews if you didn't get a chance to hear earlier in the morning. But stay with the network now. News time, 9 o'clock.
1: This is ABC News. Good morning, I'm Garrett Muddy. WA's Attorney General says regional courts closed amid a stoush over security with WA police are set to reopen sooner than expected. The heads of the Supreme District Magistrate and Children's Courts last month announced plans to close more than 20 regional courts between the start of June and the end of August. They said WA police had been unable to guarantee services they had previously been providing. Attorney General Tony Booty has told 102.5 ABC Perth enough additional police auxiliary officers have now been trained to provide the required certainty and reopen those courts from August the 3rd.
2: The seats that are now being trained are ready to go to these regional courts to provide the security, and another, they're funding up to 20, and they should be available from early August.
1: Iran and the United States are engaged in a war of words as continued attacks by both sides put their ceasefire under ever-increasing strain. The Strait of Hormuz has not properly reopened as it was supposed to do under the recent peace memorandum. Iran's foreign ministry is urging other parties not to intervene in the country's administration of the vital shipping channel. The US ambassador to the United Nations, Mike Waltz, is accusing Iran of taking the strait hostage.
3: A UN record 143 nations have agreed with us that this is in violation of international law. Even the Chinese government has said you cannot be taking tolls or fees.
1: 11 people have died after a civilian aircraft carrying skydivers crashed in eastern France. Europe correspondent Elias Kluwer reports.
4: The plane was carrying a pilot and five skydiving instructors as well as five students. Everyone on board died when the aircraft crashed near the city of Tomblaine in eastern France. The skydiving students who died were reportedly nurses and had been gifted a tandem skydive experience. They were skydiving for the first time. One eyewitness said the plane appeared to drop vertically from the sky before it crashed in a built-up suburban area. An investigation is underway, with authorities saying it's still too early to determine what caused the crash. Elias Kluwer, ABC News.
1: Parts of New Zealand's Lower North Island have been shaken by a light earthquake. The magnitude 4.8 quake, which struck just after 11 p.m. local time, was centred 65 kilometres offshore of Levin. It was 54 kilometres deep and more than 5,000 people reported feeling the shake. Australia and Vanuatu are on the brink of finally signing a landmark strategic pact. Here's Foreign Affairs reporter Stephen Jegetts.
5: Vanuatu's Prime Minister Jotham Napat and Anthony Albanese are set to ink the Nakamal Agreement later today in Canberra, almost 10 months after Mr. Napat pulled out of a planned signing ceremony in Port Vila, citing concerns around sovereignty. Negotiations have been difficult, and clauses aimed at limiting Chinese investment in Vanuatu's critical infrastructure have been watered down. But it's still expected to cement Australia's strategic position in the country.
1: Vets say it's a good idea to keep an eye on household pets following the arrival of the H5 strain of bird flu in Australia. Four cases have been confirmed in wild seabirds, three in Western Australia and one in South Australia. The deadly virus has decimated animal populations overseas. President of the Australian Veterinary Association, Dr. Diana Barker, says cats are particularly susceptible to the disease.
6: So the things that we should be looking for in our cats is just respiratory signs, so snuffly nose, sneezing, but also they can get some weakness and lethargy and not able to walk properly. So those are the types of signs to see in cats. The risk is really, really low.
1: In sport, joyful Canada fans are celebrating their team's historic 1-0 win over South Africa at the FIFA World Cup in Los Angeles. The co-hosts are heading into the last 16 for the first time in their history. Canada will next face either the Netherlands or Morocco in Houston for a place in the quarterfinals. This fan says it's a dream come true.
7: Absolutely amazing. Great atmosphere. We stood up the whole game. People are watching it. You know, Canadians think they don't know football that well, but we're very informed. We're watching the game. We're commenting. As a Lavin guy beside me, we had a great time. Friendship in the beautiful game.
1: Monday's weather: showers over the southwest and southern Gascoyne, also the possibility of a light shower or drizzle over the Goldfields, Eucla, southern and eastern interior, as well as the southwest Kimberley. Some gusty thunderstorms likely along the coast between Rockingham and Walpole this evening. Cloudy in Perth, a very high chance of showers and a possible thunderstorm this evening. A forecast top of 18 degrees. Right now in Perth, it is 14 degrees. 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
9: Hello, I'm Kate Halfpenny and this is Life Matters, where your stories shape the national conversation. So excited to be with you for a few days this week while Tegan Taylor enjoys a well-deserved break. Excited and, can I confess, just a titch nervous because, well, despite being a long-time listener and occasional contributor to Life Matters, I have never hosted a live radio program before. So it's a cliche that go easy, people. Okay, today I've got scams and scammers in my crosshairs. It started with dodgy emails from overseas princes. These days, the scammers are right there in your text messages, hiding among parcel updates, bill reminders, and appointment notifications. Australians lost almost $18 million to text message scams last year alone. But from July 1, scammers are about to face a new obstacle. I'll tell you what's changing shortly. And most of us feel, you know, pretty good after running a 5K. But you're about to meet a woman who ran a marathon, then another, and another. In fact, she ran 150 marathons in 150 days. Pretty insane. Covering more than 6,000 kilometres from Cape York to Melbourne, the first woman to do so. You'll learn all about this record-breaking run for wildlife shortly. But first, if we're going to get to know each other this week, there's one thing you should know about me. I am a middle child. Actually, there are two middles in my family, but I was very much the archetype: a patient, peacekeeper, negotiator, and a curious creative wedged between the boundary-pushing elder sister and an adorable little brother. I mean, of course, I would say that, but some recent research does suggest middles are supposedly more honest, humble and agreeable than eldest, youngest or only children. The evidence around how much our birth order actually affects personality traits or behaviour has been debated for decades, and not just around the family dinner table. But one thing that's fairly clear from the data is we're kind of a dying breed. According to the Australian Bureau of Statistics, the fertility rate fell to a record low of just 1.48 babies per woman in 2024. We're flat out having second babies, let alone a third. So are the days of the middle child disappearing? And if they are, what do we stand to lose? I'd love to hear from the middles today, but if you're an eldest, youngest or only, please join us too. Do you identify with your birth order archetype? Does it ring true with your own children? You can text me on 0418 226 576. What does your birth order say about you? That's 0418 226 576. Joining Life Matters to get to the definitive truth on birth order is Michael Gross, parenting educator and author of the best-selling book Why Firstborns Rule the World and Laterborns Want to Change It. Michael, welcome back to Life Matters.
10: Good on you, Kate. Thanks for having us.
9: Well, look, let's get this clear first. Where do you sit in your family birth order?
10: An interesting one. I'm the youngest by a long shot, so by about 6 years. I'm the youngest of four. But I'm a little bit like an only child because most of my siblings were gone by the time I moved into primary school and beyond. So my parents retired, so I sort of needed to write a letter to my older sibling thanking them for breaking my parents in for me, which they did. So I probably identify mainly as a or function more as an only child. I spent a lot of time on my own. I'm introverted. I tend to write more than I speak, that sort of stuff. So, it's an interesting one. I think you've summed it up really well. It's we all have a birth order position. It's a little bit like a family or a star constellation. Every little constellation is different. So you really need to understand the family context, then you really work out how it functions. Mm. So, like, I am the youngest, so I've got lots of youngest traits, but I'm also more like an only child because I was really, from the age of six, I was the only one in the family. So I remember sitting in the back seat of the car with no one to fight with. My way. And so, and I sat at the bottom of the family and I watched all the mistakes my siblings made and I thought, no, I won't go there.
9: Well, you are a complicated person. We can't stereotype you, obviously. Now, you wrote the book on birth order theory more than two decades ago and re-released it a few years back. Why do you think this is something people keep coming back to?
10: Look, it is pretty faddish. It often comes back to when something happens with the royals or when there's a spare, does something wrong. So it often comes back. But just because it's faddish doesn't really diminish the influence that birth order has. And it sometimes fits in the sort of pop psychology bookshelf, so to speak. But look, I put it down to sort of three factors which make us up. And I guess one of the reasons why we're all interested in it, because we're all born in families, we all have siblings, and I speak to people in their 60s and they've read my book and they go, that explains why my sister's like she is. So the early sort of years does sort of, you know, it leaves a stamp on us. So I sort of look at birth order in this notion. There's sort of three variables which makes us up as human beings. And the first is temperament. We're born with a temperament. And that's a sort of personality imprint that doesn't change all that much over time. So we can thank our parents for that. Then there's what we call the family frame, which is how we're a parent and the values and the attitudes that our sort of parents imprinted on us, the family atmosphere. And that always accounts for the similarities within a family. So if you've got a family of three kids and they're all pretty independent or all got a high work ethic, that's a fair indication that that's the family frame at work. But the third aspect, which is where we're born in the family or our birth order position, that accounts for those subtle differences. That accounts for the fact that you may have two kids in the same gender, 2 years apart, went to the same school, parented apparently in the same way, but they're fundamentally different. So the birth order is, in some ways, the birth order position accounts for those subtle differences within families. But it's often, again, it's often how we function as opposed to, you know, exactly where we sit in the family.
9: So obviously it's not as black and white as saying all firstborns are this way or all youngest children do that. But what are some of the general patterns that tend to ring true?
10: Look, the general patterns are that firstborns tend to be a little bit more, I call them family conservative. So if you're in an educational family where mum and dad are teachers, there's a reasonable chance your firstborn might be the professional. So they tend to be more the family conservatives. They tend to be, I call them the list makers. They're often the high achievers. They can often be a little bit more anxious as well. And so that's the typical firstborn is they're approval-seeking missiles. They want mum and dad's approval. You know, they had everything going their way and all of a sudden 2 years down the track or 3 years down the track, mum and dad turns around and says, look, you can have a little brother and sister. And they sort of look up at mum and dad and go, oh, it's not going to be a brother and sister. This is a rival for attention and affection. So that second one comes into the world. And so the second tends to be, if I want to understand a second, I always just need to work out what the first is like, and the first is often different than the second. And so if we go down typically down the road and we have the third one, so that second becomes a middle, and then all of a sudden you've got a youngest one. And youngest ones often tend to be very different than anyone else in the family. And one of the reasons is simply this, that in family dynamics and the way families operate, there are two factors at play. One of them is intimacy. We want to have a good relationship with our kids. And the second is space. And when we've got small families and we've got their firstborn, relationships are easy. I want to have a good relationship, but giving them the space to be themselves and grow away from mum and dad can be quite difficult. Whereas when you've got the youngest one or the third or the fourth or the fifth, intimacy is hard, but space is easy. I don't know what they had for breakfast this morning. So we give them a little bit more space. And so that's sort of one who used to be second tends to, you know, end up in the middle, so to speak. And I've always thought, and the research sort of backs that up, that seconds expect a little bit less of life. They're a little bit more flexible. Mm-hmm. The research shows that they make pretty good, they always fit higher on parent satisfaction than other birth order positions, which is interesting.
9: You know, I have three kids myself, Michael, and what you are saying is extremely familiar to me. We need to chat later time. Now, the texts are already coming through saying, thank you so much. Wendy says, welcome, Kate. Love your columns. Thank you, Wendy. You're doing superbly so far. Love Tegan too, as we all do, but very happy to hear more from you in the future. All the best from a fellow middle child peacekeeper, diplomat and creative. Such a nice text. Now, one for you, Michael, from Melissa. She says, I think it also depends on the gender of the middle child. The middle in our family was also the only son, so he did not at all model the usual middle child role. P.S. Because of the age difference, I also was more like an only child. So maybe he was also more like a youngest. Talk to me about that.
10: Yeah, okay, that's a good point. This is where family context is important. So there's different variables which play out. One of them is gender. So, for instance, and that caller is dead right. So let's step back a little bit. Let's go back. The easiest way to understand is three kids, all one gender, all boys, for example, and all girls, for example, reasonable chance that you might go down the first the responsible one, the second a little bit rebellious, and the third, yeah, life's a beach. Whereas as soon as the gender comes into play, things start to be a little bit different. So what we often find, and it happened in my family, I've got three kids, is I've got a firstborn who's a boy, a second who was a girl 2 years behind, and they actually did a flip. And that often happens because girls mature earlier than boys on the things which we as parents value, which are, you know, the academic skills, looking after people, et cetera, perhaps. And so they'll often look at each other, the first and second, and go, well, you know, you're better at me than most of these things, so you can sort of take charge. So that often happens. So you'll often get a second born who functions a little bit more like the firstborn. It's also how there's a cultural imprint there. So if parents value boys more than girls, mm-hmm. often the resources, and when I say resources, I often mean the parental attention, the approval goes to that firstborn as well.
9: Mm, gotcha.
10: Age plays a part as well. So as soon as you get to 6 years, the family starts again. So that's why there's a gap between, 6 year gap between me and my eldest sibling, the one next up, so the family almost started again.
9: It's, you know, it's fascinating stuff. You're listening to Life Matters on ABC Radio National. I'm Kate Halfpenny, talking to Michael Gross, parenting educator and author of Why Firstborns Rule the World, about the middle child archetype and what birth order really tells us about ourselves and our family dynamics. I'd love to hear your thoughts on this, whether you're an eldest, a middle, youngest, or even an only child. Do you identify with your birth order archetype? Does it ring true with your own children? You can text me on 0418 226 576. What does your birth order say about you? 0418 226 576. I am loving your text messages this morning. One says, as the oldest child of four under six, I was like a second mother to my siblings. I remember always giving up the toy in the cornflakes to a younger sibling. Yes, the stress of setting a good example weighed heavily on me, with tiny rebel breakouts to make me feel independent. My siblings and I are extremely close, and I have a WhatsApp group called Siblings. People often comment on our great relationship. Another text says, I'm mum of three here, would be so sad to see the world underpopulated with middle children. I agree. Ours fits exactly what you describe. He is the peacemaker, very considerate of others' needs, incredible at keeping himself occupied, and has reserves of patience that our gorgeous eldest and youngest simply do not have. He will make a caring adult and contributor to society one day. Thank you for those checks. Now I am going to bring in Beck Charlwood, comedian and long-suffering forgotten sibling who took her stand-up show Middle Child on tour last year. Beck, middle to glorious middle, welcome to Life Matters. You had enough material to write a whole stand-up show about growing up as a middle child. What's the worst thing about being a middle?
11: Oh, gosh. Well, there's so many great things about being a middle child, I think, because I think another creative middle child that I'm talking to, you do spend a lot of time listening. You spend a lot of time gaining valuable information to then when you're an adult where you seek out attention in other forms like radio and comedy. So the hard work does eventually pay off. But those first few years are rough.
9: So what I know is that you got to be your youngest for a hot second, but then that's ripped away and you're forgotten about.
11: Yes. Two glorious years of my life. I knew what it was like to taste the sweet glory of being the youngest, being the fresh, being the baby, and then only to have it ripped away by my bratty little brother. And I think that really gives, you know, a sense of gratitude, you know, of knowing that it doesn't matter how hard you work, how shiny you may be, there's always someone coming up behind you to snatch it away at the last second. So, you know, be here now and appreciate the moment, I think is what I was taught as a middle child.
9: I love that. I had 17 months between me and my beautiful brother and, you know, I wouldn't swap him for anything. I do feel your pain, but I also got a great reward out of that. Now, Beck, do you identify with some of those middle child archetypes that Michael mentioned earlier?
11: Oh, absolutely. You know, I think it's fair to say most middle children, absolutely the peacekeepers, you know, humble, kind, beautiful, cool, funny. I think they're all fair to say.
9: Of course, she says, with no qualms whatsoever. Have you found any freedom in that forgotteness? Did it help you, I don't know, branch out and do your own thing?
11: Oh, yes. That's one of the best things about being a middle child is because the oldest always takes the brunt of expectation. You know, they're always in charge of everything. They always have to be the first to do something. And then the youngest there, they are the one that gets all the attention. So you're kind of left in the middle to your own devices, you know, to figure out what you want to do. You know, no one's really looking at you. So you get to kind of choose your path, right? Which is why, like, you know, my birth order is so classic. My oldest brother, he's a town planner and project manager. My youngest brother is a stand-up paddleboard instructor. So literally life is a beach for him all the time. So really my mum was like, whatever you choose in between that, I'm fine with.
9: I love that. Now you toured this show, Beck, all over Australia and you got pretty good at picking the middles in the crowd. What are the telltale signs?
11: Oh, you could always tell just a quiet satisfaction. Just whoever was sitting in the audience looking really smug, looking over at their parents going, yep, would have loved to some more attention earlier. Everything that she's saying is correct. It was interesting because you did get a lot of full families show up. So, you know, two parents and the three kids. But it was interesting. The youngest, never present, always off doing their own thing. So it was really good, easy to narrow down.
9: Okay, so you were able to spot the eldest and youngest too. You know, even, you know, we're talking kids, you can tell obviously, but are there signs in adults?
11: Oh, yes, sure. Oldest is always listening intently, always. They are smiling definitely throughout the show because they know that's what you're meant to be doing at a comedy show, no matter, leaning in, you know. And then the middle children are the ones that are cool, just vibing out, the ones that I connect with personally. And the youngest are always the hecklers, always the people trying to make it about themselves.
9: I just love how unbiased you are here about middle children, my friend.
11: Exactly. Yeah. I'm here to provide a voice of reason, that's for sure.
9: You're listening to Life Matters on ABC Radio National. I'm Kate Halfpenny talking to Michael Gross, parenting educator and author of Why Firstborns Rule the World, about the middle child archetype and what birth order really tells us about ourselves and our family dynamics. Michael, I have a question for you here on the text. Could you ask your guest about family position when you are one of fraternal twin girls? Do you get firstborn status if you were born 15 minutes earlier?
10: No, that's often asked that. The short answer to that is no. It depends on... twins are weird when it comes to... Sorry, I better finish that sentence off. Twins are quite interesting when it comes to the birth order dynamic. So it's often, again, it's how you function. So how I've often worked with twins, and I find that one will be the boss in one area and the other will be boss in another area. So they tend to sort of look at each other and go, you're the academic one, you make the move there, and I'll be the sportier one and I'll make the move there. So they'll often wax and wane. But sometimes one will sort of be a little bit more bossier or sort of be the one in charge, and it's not necessarily the one who's born first.
9: You know, we're having a bit of fun with this today, Michael. But is there a risk that we get too hung up on birth order? Are we playing into stereotypes too much or amplifying parental guilt?
10: A little bit of both. I think I'll sort of pick up on the second one there. The notion of a parental guilt, it's alive and well and lives in Australian homes, particularly with mums. Dads tend not to have what I call a bigger guilt gland or guilt gland as mums do. But we can sometimes, it can take away knowing too much and feeling guilty, we can take away that spontaneity. But one of the things I just think we've got to remember as parents that every position of family and every time we parent a child, we're in a bit different position ourselves. And so I think we've got to see ourselves as parents of the group rather than parents of individual kids. So one of the interesting things in my sort of research around parenting is that once parents had a third child, the parenting changed. So when you've got two kids, it was I'm the parent of each individual. So we tended to parent each child individually. Mm-hmm. As soon as that third or fourth child came in, there tended to be a little bit of a switch go on. And that switch was I'm no longer the parent of individual children, although I am to a degree. I am now a parent of a gang. And so it shows up in subtle ways. So when you've only got one or two kids, you know every time they've sneezed or every time that they've who's misbehaved. When you've got three kids, you often don't know who's misbehaved. Mm-hmm. So we're all going to miss out. We're not running a restaurant here. So
9: speaking of missing out, just quickly, what do we lose if all the middle children disappear?
10: I don't think we lose a lot on a very serious note. Most classrooms now will only have two or three kids who are surrounded by someone else in their family or a middle child. So we miss that spontaneity. We miss a little bit of spark. We miss those peacekeepers.
9: Yeah.
10: And I think we get more anxious kids because firstborns and anxiety goes hand in hand.
9: Yeah, how fascinating. We have been talking middle children with Michael Gross, parenting educator and author of Why Firstborns Rule the World and Laterborns Want to Change It, and comedian Beck Charlwood, who toured her show Middle Child last year. Michael and Beck, thanks so much for being with us here on Life Matters this morning. In just a moment, it started with dodgy emails from overseas princes. These days, scammers are right there in your text messages. Changes to how we fight back against scammers are coming, but are they enough?
12: 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But I've also got the series No One Saw It Coming, where we go even wider. hunting down the people, the accidents, the strange twists of fate that changed history long before anyone realised what they were setting in motion. No one saw it coming. Mondays at noon on ABC Radio National and anytime on ABC Listen.
9: Okay, there's a scam for every device. It used to be your email inbox filling up with messages from mysterious princes overseas. 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You need to pick up a package from the post office, a reminder of an overdue bill. So it's always a rude shock when you click on a link over text. You thought it was to update your Pilates payment and boom, you have just been scammed. In 2025 alone, Australians lost almost $18 million to scams delivered via text messages. But come July 1, scammers face an extra hurdle to reaching your mobile. But that doesn't mean it's time to let your guard down fully. I'd love to know when this has happened to you. You know the feeling. Your phone pings, pretending to be someone you know or a business you trust, but it's actually a text scam.

0: You can text in on 0418 226 576. Samantha York is the consumer lead at the Australian Communications and Media Authority. Samantha, what will change on July 1?
1: So, Kate, thank you for having me. As you've just described, more and more we're receiving texts from businesses that we regularly interact with that appear in our text app as coming from the business name rather than from a telephone number. So from the 1st of July, which is Wednesday, there will be a change that you will notice in your text message app, which is that when texts come through with what we call a sender ID as the sender, which is a company name or a brand, they will appear in two different ways on your phone. The first way is the way that they appear today, where they just come up in your text threads and it has the company name identified there. You will have a new thread in your message app from Wednesday, which is labelled unverified. And what this refers to is that we are introducing a register for these branded text IDs. And companies that can demonstrate that they have a legitimate use of a particular company name or brand can register that with us, and they will continue to come through to you as they do today. But companies that have not registered their branded ID will come through to your text threads as labelled as unverified, which means that it could be a scam, it could be a company or a person impersonating a trusted business that you regularly interact with and is trying to steal your money or your personal information or both. Or it could be from a company, a legitimate company that is trying to communicate with you but has not yet registered their sender ID. So listeners should be aware that they don't need to do anything. This is going to happen automatically from Wednesday, that you will see some texts coming through as unverified and you should treat them with caution.
0: Great. I mean, I am one of those people who still has to ring their millennial children to ask about tech changes. So I want to know how confusing or not this will be. What will it actually look like on people's phones?
1: So it'll look exactly as your text apps look today. So when you go into your text, you'll see, you know, lots of texts. We all communicate so much by text these days, as you mentioned, Kate. But there will be some texts coming through that are labelled unverified. That's the only change that you'll see. And that's the category of text that you just need to be quite careful with, because, as I mentioned, they could be a scam or it could just be coming from a business that hasn't yet registered their ID.
0: Okay, so it's a bit like a spam folder, but for texts.
1: Yes, a little bit, except mm-hmm. that it will appear alongside all of your other texts. It won't be hived off and put into a separate part of your phone.
0: Gotcha. So, Samantha, is it opt-in for businesses or do they have to verify their phone numbers?
1: It's not mandatory, Kate. So if you're a business and you use a branded ID to send texts to your customers, if you want to continue using that branded ID, then you should register that so that there's no disruption to how your texts are getting through to your customers. We are seeing, interestingly, as we've been going through the process of getting these IDs registered, that some companies that might be larger companies and using a number of different branded IDs, depending on whether they're communicating about one of their products or a delivery schedule, some companies are just consolidating how many sender IDs they're using. So we are finding companies not registering all of the IDs that they might currently be using because they are rationalizing how many they're using. There's no cost to registering the ID, so there's no impediment there. But I think it's just given a lot of businesses an opportunity to think, okay, what is our broader marketing strategy? How many of these branded IDs are we using? And do we really need to register all of them?
0: Mm-hmm. Now, so far, I think you've had 17,000 businesses registered. Is it just larger businesses who need to do this, or should my

0: my local hairdresser also be doing this?
1: It's really any business that uses these branded SMS messages. So, I mean, the examples we think of tend to be larger organisations like the tax office or MyGov or Australia Post. But you're quite right, Kate. Many small businesses and community groups and charities are using branded SMS messages as well. Your local GP practice, for instance, might be using them to remind you of upcoming appointments. Whenever you get medical tests done these days, often you receive the results from a lab that's using a sender ID. Your local school might be using them to communicate with parents. So it's really businesses of all sizes. If they're using a branded ID to send those messages and they want to continue using that beyond the 1st of July, they should register them.
0: I am now going to bring in Paul Haskell-Dowland. He's a professor of cybersecurity practice at Edith Cowan University. Paul, welcome to Life Matters. What kind of scams, Paul, will this update protect people from?
2: Well, I think some of the critical ones we're going to see this particular change improving the situation for is, again, the kind of big businesses that Samantha was talking about. So when you're talking about the banking sector, when you're talking about the government, I very much hope that they have all gone through this process of registration. I'd be very surprised if they haven't. And so we're going to get an increased level of protection for the most likely vehicles that criminals are using to attack us, purporting to be our bank, purporting to be the ATO. And even my own university, I had an update yesterday that they've gone through the registration process. So clearly, there's a big movement for the larger scale organisations that perhaps are quite dependent on these technologies. And again, as Samantha pointed out, we've got a lot of smaller businesses that have the opportunity to get on board with this. And I think it's there where we're going to need to see a lot of effort from individuals, from small operators, where they're reliant upon text messaging to get on board, get registered, and ensure that their messages are not being blocked by this new change.
0: I'm Kate Halfpenny. You're listening to Life Matters on ABC Radio National. We're talking scams with Samantha York, Consumer Lead at the Australian Communications and Media Authority, and Paul Haskell-Dowland, Professor of Cybersecurity Practice at Edith Cowan University. Now, I have a couple of texts. Kim says, if someone hacks the phone number of a registered business, would they come through as registered still? Another asks, can't the scammer just send a verified text? So I think that they're all excellent questions and obviously still things to be ironed out. Paul, what are the limits of this new system?
2: So I think we've got a few challenges, and one of the things which is certainly not a fault of ACMA or the technologies that we're using, it's that we're effectively using a negative reinforcement. So we are branding messages which are coming from an unknown source, an unverified source, rather than having a mechanism of verification that's shown as a verification. And perhaps even the two things combined would have been better. But it's simply not possible because of the way text messages are currently handled within the telecommunications system and within the mobile phones themselves. It would just be impossible to update everyone's mobile and work with all of the mobile phone providers to make a change to the system in much the same way that Facebook and X now have a tick mark beside recognized brands or recognized accounts. It would have been fantastic if we could have had something like that, so that an email, a text message, sorry, coming from the ATO had a big tick or a certificate beside it to say, absolutely, this is verified.
0: Paul, are there certain text scams that won't be addressed by this change?
2: So in theory, I mean, any can be addressed by this if they're using the sender ID in the way that Samantha was describing. So, you know, certainly the big business brands will have the protection there that it won't be possible anymore to purport to be them without ending up in the unverified folder. But obviously, the smaller businesses, perhaps those that aren't using sender ID and are still just sending messages from a phone number, they won't be affected by this change at all. And so if there happened to be a reasonable size organization sending messages without sender ID, then anyone attempting to spoof them would not be caught up in this process because sender ID wasn't being used in the first place. But we're probably dealing with diminishing returns here. It's smaller and smaller scale cases. But then perhaps there's also the international aspect of this, where organizations internationally may not either have the ability or may not even be aware of the changes. And so their messages are going to start to be caught out by this same process if they're using sender ID.
0: Mm-hmm. Samantha, could this kind of verification be applied to people's personal phone numbers? You know, we've all had that heart in the mouth feeling when you get the hello mum text from scammers and you're not sure if it's someone who is trying to swindle you or if it's genuinely a call for help.
1: So the first version of the register, if you like, is commencing on Wednesday, as we've talked about, and the register will evolve over time. We do suspect, as Paul has already highlighted, that there may be a lot of legitimate messages getting caught up in that unverified stream of messages. And there's a variety of reasons for that. We know that the telcos who are responsible for registering their customers' IDs have found that it's been quite hard to get some of their customers' attention to get them to focus on this. Also, some of the smaller businesses that we've talked about that might be using branded IDs, you know, it's been hard to reach them to tell them that this change is coming and that they need to register those IDs. I think there will be a lot of legitimate messages caught up in this first evolution of the register. We do hope to evolve it and to create a clearer signal about the messages that are coming through as being verified, as Paul has suggested. Ultimately, we want people to trust when they receive a text from a brand that they know that it's been verified and it's been through this verification process. We may change the language that we use around unverified messages once we have a higher degree of confidence that that there's not a lot of legitimate messages being sent. We might use language like likely scam. And then we may also move to a system where any unverified messages are actually just blocked from even reaching your device, so you don't even see them. So that will be, I think, a really great end state for this. But there's no silver bullet solution, unfortunately, Kate, to this problem. As we've been talking about, scammers are very agile. These are very sophisticated criminal networks that are operating at a global scale. They're very quick to identify when particular methods of communication are being made harder for them and very quick to move to something else. Another issue at the moment is that WhatsApp messages, for instance, iMessage messages that are coming through Apple phones, none of those are going to be put on the register yet. And we know that a lot of people are using those messaging platforms to communicate. So that's something else we'll be thinking about for further iterations of the register.
0: Ah, ever evolving. So, Paul, given that, what should people do if they receive a suspicious text from a business but they're not sure if it's legitimate?
2: So obviously going forward, we're going to have the unverified message thread where these things will start to appear. So the first thing is anything that appears in there, just as we heard earlier from Samantha, is to be treated with suspicion. It doesn't mean it's absolutely a scam, but it does mean that they've not had a verified sender ID. So if we think it might be relevant to us, and obviously if it's come from a bank we don't do business with, we know it's not really genuinely targeting us. But if it's something that looks like it could be genuine, that it may have some connection to us, either we've done trade with a business or they are a supplier to us, then if we think it might be something we want to follow up on, reaching out to that organization directly. Never, ever reply to the message itself until you're certain. Never phone any numbers listed in it, because if it is a scammer, you can guarantee they're at the other end waiting to respond. So do your own research, check online, find a contact number. If it's a bank, for example, they might have in-app communications or through their website, or find a published number and reach out to them. And they'll very quickly be able to verify whether that number was indeed correct. And if it turns out that it's perhaps a smaller organization and they have simply not registered, then perhaps it's a good opportunity to suggest to them they may want to do so.
0: Oh, the flow-on effect. Samantha, the changes come into effect in a few days. What would you say to small business owners who haven't signed up yet?
1: I would say that don't panic. It's not too late. We will continue to register IDs beyond the launch of the first iteration of the register on the 1st of July. Get in contact with your telco. Tell them you'd like to start the process for registering your branded ID, and everything will flow from there.
0: Samantha and Paul, thank you for your time. Samantha York is the Consumer Lead at the Australian Communications and Media Authority. Paul Haskell-Dowland is a Professor of Cybersecurity Practice at Edith Cowan University. In just a moment, running one marathon is enough to test the limits of most of us. But next, you'll hear from someone who ran 150 back-to-back and broke a world record doing it.
3: Into the wall for the Australian. Miller wins it. Double goal for him.
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0: If you look back at your life, think about the biggest swing you ever took. Was it publishing a novel, changing careers, running a marathon? What about running 150 marathons back to back down the east coast of Australia, or the tip to toe, as Akana Murray Bartlett calls it? She broke a world record along the way, but it was bigger than that. So today I want you to tell me about the biggest goal you've ever set yourself. Did you achieve it? Even if you didn't, tell me what you learned along the way. You can text in on 0418 226 576. Akana Murray Bartlett is a competitive distance runner, and in 2022 she broke the world record for consecutive marathons and raised more than $100,000 for the Wilderness Society. She's releasing a documentary about her epic trip in July. Akana, I'm someone who Skypes shamelessly about my 7 unassisted chin-ups and my 1 city to surf, so I guess my first question is, why?
9: Thank you. I also can't do 7 unassisted chin-ups, so maybe that needs to be my goal for 2026. It sounds like a good one. I guess the why stems from a childhood dream. I mean, I grew up in country Victoria, and there wasn't much around. I used to set myself these little challenges, like, okay, how quickly can I run to the closest town for a pie, or how quickly can I do this big loop around the block? And yeah, I think I had a neighbour who was just as competitive as I was, and I said to him, one day I'm going to run the entire length of Australia. But, you know, I was about 7 or 8 at the time, and you grow up and life and career and uni gets in the way. And it wasn't until COVID came along and I was racing the marathons quite competitively at the time, and international competition halted, as you would know, that I thought, oh, I need to bring this idea to life, this childhood dream to life. It's now or never. And yeah, we decided to take that first step.
0: It's so incredible. Tell me about the route. Where did you start?
9: We started at Cape York, so the very, very tip of mainland Australia, and we just ran south. So the plan was to do the 150 marathons and try and weave down to Melbourne. So essentially we just headed south, and until Cooktown, if for those that know their far, far north Queensland geography, it's quite easy because there's literally just one straight road, to the point where I could run a marathon and I would leave, you know, at dawn and wouldn't turn. You would just run down this straight road for 42 kilometres until you'd set up camp at the next spot. But as we sort of weaved into the towns, I didn't have a set plan. What I did was I leant on the community. So I would put up on social media, hey, I'm running through Mackay, I'm running through Townsville, Gold Coast, Blue Mountains. And the local running community said, hey, well, we've got this incredible trail. I would love to show it to you. And they would come and meet me in the morning and run me through the prettiest, 42 kilometres with a general, southerly direction. And that's what I love the most is bringing community together, because I was running for the environment. So I wanted to get off the roads and see the most beautiful places, and what best way but to lean on the local knowledge.
0: I want to know what was in your head while you were running. Did you go into a sort of a meditative state, or were you playing your favourite Gang of Youths album when you were running along? What were you thinking?
9: It was a bit of all of the above. I definitely made the mistake of not downloading enough things, because I forgot about the internet not being

0: running.
1: So how did it look? Did you follow roads and footpath the whole time, or is it much more a choose-your-own-adventure?
0: It was more of a choose-your-own-adventure. As mentioned, we raised money for the Wilderness Society, and part of that was we really wanted to showcase the most beautiful parts of Australia. And so that was one of our goals, was to get off the roads and get out into the wilderness. So where possible, I mean, it's not always possible to run off-road, but where possible, we would jump into creeks, or, you know, follow creeks and go over mountains and follow single tracks and try and get into the trails as much as possible. I often found running along the roads, which again was not always avoidable, quite scary, because some roads, particularly regional roads, they don't have big shoulders. So you're sort of sharing with the cars and the trucks and, you know, the dust. And it, we tried to do that as little as possible.
1: Okay, important lady questions. Mm-hmm. Where did you sleep, and did you even have a shower at the end of each day?
0: Unfortunately, not always. So we had this big kind of off-road camper, and we would set it up wherever we landed, you know, 42K south. So I have clear memories of that being under bridges, next to dirt roads, you know, best case was a caravan park. But for the first 2,000 kilometres, I would say there wasn't access to showers unless we went to a roadhouse. And so it would be, we would find a crock-free creek, and I would very, very quickly dip under it, and it was very hot, so that was absolutely no issue. The actual issue was trying to stay out of the water where it was, you know, where there was crocodiles. So, we would wash in streams and creeks, and, you know, sometimes we'd use the occasional wipes. So luckily, as you get further south, you hit a bit more of the cities and showers become more available. But yeah, I wouldn't say if you don't like being covered in dirt and sunscreen, it's probably not the adventure for you.
1: Well, how did your body hold up? Any injuries there? But also your shoes. How many pairs did you go through?
0: Yeah, we did go through, I went through a lot of shoes, probably I think 10 pairs by the time I got to Melbourne. And the interesting thing is, as you keep running, your feet swell up. So I had to actually call, luckily I had partnered with Tarkine who were providing me with the shoes, and they had to increase the sizes as I went because my feet would continuously swell. So I wouldn't say, that was a good thing to look at. And also the calluses that developed around my toes to stop myself getting blisters. Oh, I was a nightmare by the time I got home. but I actually, the hardest part, there was three clear, distinct, I guess, mental challenges to get over. And the first one was an injury, and that was up north while my body was still adapting to the load. I got a calf tear, I think it was day 17, and we were miles and miles away from a physio. So running, I think it was 5 days through this extreme pain, was the first time that I thought, I might not make it. And getting over that was, I remember it being one of the clearest difficulties of the trip. And then the second hardest, surprisingly, was, so the record that I broke was 106 marathons. So I was in Newcastle on day 107 where we broke the record, waking up and going for 108, knowing that I'd set myself this silly goal of 150, and then breaking the record yet not being anywhere near my goal was actually a bit more of a challenge than I'd anticipated.
1: I'm Kate Halfpenny, and this is Life Matters on ABC Radio National. I'm speaking with Akana Murray-Bartlett, who ran 150 marathons from Cape York to Melbourne. I'm asking you about the time you set yourself an ambitious goal on the text line 0418-226-576. Peter says, at the age of 20, I built a 1.6-kilometre fence on a property I had. I used one timber for one steel post. I cut the timber posts by hand with an axe, dug the fence post holes by hand, and strung the wire by hand. I call it my harbour bridge. I call it amazing. Thank you, Peter. Akana, I still am trying to wrap my head around that. What was the day like when you actually broke the record, day 107?
0: It was unforgettable. I remember being in Newcastle and running. I had my family there on that day because they'd come to support it. So driven down from the Gold Coast, and they came with me on the bike. So it was myself running and my, you know, my parents and my family all on these bikes and this little convoy. And we finished at the Bowls Club and there was this big reception of locals and people who had heard the story and just wanted to get involved. And I remember running into the Bowls Club to this big, you know, round of applause.

0: and just thinking, oh, this is after everything you've been through to get to this moment, it feels great. And, you know, prior to Tip to Toe, I'd never ran more than two consecutive marathons. And I remember just heading out going, all right, well, I know this is ambitious, but let's just see how far we can go. I would have been proud of myself with five marathons, you know, 10, 15, 20. So to get that record after, you know, what is such an adventure already was pretty special.
1: Now, the documentary is coming out soon. What was it like to watch this period back with a bit of distance since completing the run?
0: It's interesting because the person who filmed, produced, directed all of the above is my husband, and his team post-edit. So he was with me every step of the way and he was filming every moment, from the happy moments to the sad moments to the stressful, you know, anything that happened. And the first time I watched it back, I thought, you know, this ultimately was the filming and the editing and the film was his project and my project was to run it. So to watch it back through almost his eyes and his perspective, as opposed to my lived experience, was quite different because I thought, oh, this is what the world saw, not how I experienced it. And there was definite parts where I thought, oh, that's how that came across in real life. In my mind, it was completely different. So that was exciting. And it's great to have it, I guess, on film, because it was such a special story. And I just hope that it can provide a little bit of inspiration for anyone who has their own big goal, who wants to, you know, wants a little bit of encouragement that it is okay to start and it doesn't matter what the outcome's going to be. It's okay to take that first step.
1: So where can people watch it?
0: It's currently touring down the East Coast. So the major cities, Brisbane, Gold Coast, Sydney, Melbourne. There are options to host a screening. We're going to definitely try for Perth. So Google 150 film and you'll see the dates. It's kickstarting July 8th on the Gold Coast at Hoda. So I'll be following the film with my little 8-week-old baby as we tour it around Australia and doing a little Q&A after the film as well.
1: Speaking of marathons, you've got a 30-year one ahead of you.
0: I know. Let's talk about goals.
1: Well, congratulations on everything. Thanks to Akana Murray-Bartlett, a competitive distance runner, nutritionist and super ace run coach. The documentary following her epic run down the east coast of Australia called 150 is out this July. Sorry, jumped in a bit early there, novice nerves. After the news, it's Arts with Hilary Harper. Hilary, what can we expect?
2: Yes, hi, Kate. We are taking the opportunity to name check Cyndi Lauper, because any excuse. She is one of the big stars lately who've been calling out bad behaviour by audiences, texting, chatting, heckling. Cynthia Erivo too, they're saying enough is enough. But is there still a kind of contract between audience and performer that we need to honour? I'm going to ask comedian Lawrence Leung about that.
1: And on the book show with Claire Nichols, she's talking to Mr. Brian Brown.
2: Yeah, he's made the leap from screen to page in recent years. His latest novel is called The Hidden, about a town on the New South Wales north coast with plenty of secrets. Interestingly, that's where he and Rachel Ward live. So I wonder what their neighbours are going to think, Kate.
1: Totally. I read his first book and loved it. So I will be picking up this next one. Thanks so much, Hilary. And that is about all I have time for on Life Matters this morning. Thank you so much for your company. Tomorrow on the program, how a late-in-life autism diagnosis is changing the lives of Australian women. Arts with Hilary Harper is next. I'm Kate Halfpenny. Catch you tomorrow.

0: Gareth Mundy with ABC News. Good morning. The WA opposition says flammable cladding is still installed at two Perth hospitals 7 years after the government promised to remove it. A statewide audit after the UK's 2017 Grenfell Tower fire found 9 health buildings and 11 public schools used aluminium composite cladding. The opposition says budget estimates hearings have revealed Fiona Stanley Hospital and Perth Children's Hospital still have the cladding, along with 6 schools deemed low risk. Opposition education spokesman Liam Staltari says the government has been prioritising trivial projects over vital infrastructure reform.
1: Not only have they not completed the fix, in some cases, they haven't even funded or started the work to remove this material.
0: Health Infrastructure Minister John Carey says every hospital has a robust fire management plan and plans are in place to remove the cladding. WA's Tertiary Education Minister says he's asked the university regulator to investigate the nursing program at Notre Dame University. The university, which has campuses in Perth and Sydney, halted nursing enrolments in semester one this year and hopes to recommence in semester two next year. A letter sent by Notre Dame leadership to staff, seen by the ABC, says the nursing program has oversubscribed in recent years. Dr. Tony Booty says while he's not concerned about the impacts on the workforce, he does want to see a thorough investigation.
2: You know, nursing is an incredibly important workforce for our community, so there is a strong pipeline of nurses coming through the other universities. I just want to ensure what allegedly has happened at Notre Dame is being investigated.
0: Former Attorney General Mark Dreyfus has called for a further strengthening of hate speech laws in a submission to the Royal Commission on Anti-Semitism and Social Cohesion in Sydney. Gavin Coote reports.
3: Mark Dreyfus, who's a prominent Jewish Labor MP, has lodged a submission to the inquiry saying the issue of anti-Semitism is personal and part of his family's history. As Attorney General, Mr. Dreyfus oversaw Labor's banning of Nazi salutes and anti-vilification laws. But in his submission, he calls for a further extension of hate speech laws, including a broader criminal offence that captures hate speech before it becomes violent or threatens violence. The Royal Commission is resuming hearings today, with its third hearing block focusing on anti-Semitism online.
0: Turkey has slammed Israel's decision to recognise the massacres of Armenians during the First World War as genocide. Ankara says it is an attempt by Israel to cover its own actions in Gaza. The Turkish government has accused Israel of committing genocide against Palestinians, an allegation Israel rejects. Israel's foreign minister, Gideon Saar, says the recognition is a necessary step.
4: This shocking genocide, which took place over 100 years ago, and regarding whose historical facts there is no real dispute, included the murder of 1.5 million souls and the destruction of an ancient cultural and historical heritage.
0: More stories of miraculous rescues have emerged from Venezuela days after 2 powerful earthquakes struck the country. But as the BBC's Orla Guirin explains, locals are angry at the lack of government support.
5: As one Venezuelan man put it to me, look, in this country, if a few dozen students want to go out to protest, the authorities can get 2 tanks out on the streets very quickly. But they have not mobilised all the resources of the state to support the victims of the earthquake. I haven't met anybody who has said the government is doing its best. Some are still cautious about expressing criticism, but increasingly there is an openness that people are willing to say out loud things which they wouldn't have said before, such as the desperation.
0: A mysterious vigilante appears to have taken drastic measures against motorcycle thieves in Mexico's western city of Lagos de Moreno. In the past 10 days, at least 5 men have been found duct-taped to lampposts with cat ears and whiskers drawn on their faces. Nicknamed Batman by locals, the masked crusader has gained a swell of supporters both in the city and online. Canada has struck late to win the first knockout match at the Soccer World Cup. ABC Sports Amanda Shalala reports.
6: After finishing second in its group, tournament co-host Canada had to travel to LA to face South Africa in the round of 32. It was scoreless and headed for extra time until Stephen Estiquio pounced in the 92nd minute. The South African defence tried to clear the ball, but it found Canada's vice-captain, who powered home the winning goal. That was the only game today, with the action to continue tomorrow, while the Socceroos continue their preparations for Saturday's match against Egypt in Dallas.
0: Cloudy in Perth today, a high chance of showers and a possible thunderstorm in the southwest of the city this evening. Looking for a top of 18 degrees. Right now in Perth, it is 15.5. That's the latest from the ABC newsroom. It's now 9:10.
7: Listening to ABC Radio National. Hello to you, wherever you're listening from around this wide land. I'm Hilary Harper, coming to you from Wurundjeri country in Melbourne. And we've got books about small town secrets for you today. When Brian Brown swings by to talk to Claire Nichols, he knows how to delight an audience, that man. And books written from the perspective of a book. How on earth do you do that? Is writing a non-human character the same as writing a fictional human character? Angela O'Keefe will explain. And on Critics' Corner, our duties as consumers of arts. When I spoke to Noni Hazelhurst recently, she said live theatre is a contract between the audience and the performer. You give your attention and they tell you stories. But that contract might be up for renegotiation. A few big names have been getting testy with their audiences lately for disruptive behaviour. So we'll explore that with comedian Lawrence Leung on Critics' Corner. First to arts headlines, longtime host of Hey, Hey, It's Saturday, Daryl Summers, has reacted to the show's omission from a list of favourite Australian TV shows. He is very surprised. Hey, Hey aired for 30 years and earned 29 Logie Awards, causing quite a bit of controversy and not a little outrage along the way. TV Week put together this list of 140 programs and asked the public to vote to whittle it down to the 70 favourite shows of the past 70 years. Daryl Summers said, although he was disappointed Hey Hey didn't make the cut, he felt he had, quote, always had a very strong connection to our vast and loyal audience, and at the end of the day, that's all that matters, end quote. He was speaking to CBD column in The Age. People can vote for shows that aren't on the list, and the Hey Hey Facebook page has 800,000 followers, so you never know. The final list will be announced on Logie Night in August. Madonna has given a lengthy interview with Graham Norton ahead of her first new studio album release in 7 years. Some of the revelations included that an upcoming duet with her daughter Lola came about when Lola suggested they write it together to be a healing experience in their relationship, which had been coloured by resentment. Of interest to us here in Australia, Madonna admitted that she was, quote, a little bit jealous of Kylie Minogue. Minogue dropped into the interview briefly, and Madonna admitted that the jealousy stemmed from the fact that her former husband, Guy Ritchie, had had a crush on Kylie. And finally, Madonna revealed that the thief who stole her performance outfit from Coachella back in April has still not been caught. The new album, Confessions 2, is out later this week. Will there be any confessions left? Who can say? And finally, Hollywood celebrated Mel Brooks's 100th birthday yesterday. The comedy writer, director and actor was born in Brooklyn in 1926. To mark the moment, the American Film Institute updated its list of the greatest movie comedies ever made and named his Western satire Blazing Saddles as the funniest film of all time. What do you think about that? You can text 0418 226576. Fun fact, when Brooks got his handprint done in cement outside the famous Chinese theatre in Hollywood, he wore a prosthetic and the prints have 11 fingers. This is ABC Radio National. Angela O'Keefe's first novel was written from the perspective of a painting, and her latest is narrated by a book. She'll explain how you find the voice for such a character on the book show soon. But first, Claire Nichols talks to the delightful and charismatic Brian Brown.
8: Good morning, everyone.
9: G'day.
8: So lovely to be back. Everyone happy to see Brian Brown? Yeah.
10: Brian Brown is an iconic Australian actor. He's been on our screens for nearly 50 years in films like Break and Morant, Cocktail and Two Hands, and on TV shows like The Thornbirds and Boys Follows Universe. He's always had a way with words, and these days, Brian Brown is a writer. He's with me, Claire Nichols, today on The Book Show. The Book Show is where I bring you conversations with your favourite fiction writers. Later, Angela O'Keefe will be here to tell you about her book, which is narrated by a book. It'll make sense, I promise. But first, Brian Brown. In 2021, he published his first book of crime-centric short stories called Sweet Jimmy. And since then, there's been two novels, including his latest, The Hidden. Brian, well, he put on a show for me and a very enthusiastic audience at the Margaret River Readers and Writers Festival.
8: Brian,
9: Brian, how's the trip been so far?
11: Oh, bloody good. I flew down yesterday morning. I got the 7:15 from Sydney and I looked at the thing and it said 5.5 hours or whatever, and I thought, oh, right, that's a fairly long while. However, I'd got a book at the Sorrento Festival, a lady on schizophrenia, which I went, that's pretty interesting. So I read that for about an hour and a half. And then I thought, you've got your computer, mate, and you've started another story. There's no distraction here. You can't get out and go to the coffee shop. You've actually got the opportunity to actually sit down and write something. So I actually fiddled away for another couple of hours. Next minute, they said, you're going to land. And then this really lovely bloke called Dave picked me up and we chatted all the way down. And then I get the best bed I've ever slept in. I'm taking it home. And so I haven't got any complaints. I can't whinge about a bloody thing.
9: Riding on a plane. Is that a good environment to
11: write? Could be a song, isn't it? I'm riding on a jet plane.
9: Is it a good space to work?
11: Yeah, I found it. I was actually pleased with myself that I did it because it was a good spot. I find it very easy to be distracted. In writing, you've got to sit down and find a time to write. And for myself, the difference for me is I've spent all my life as an actor. Mm-hmm. Or a producer and doing film and television, yes, telling stories, but I've spent all my life doing that, and I know the disciplines for it, and I've earned my living that way. Writing, I'm not a 35-year-old banking on having a writing career, so.

0: of today or not, you know? And so I don't have that discipline. And sometimes I've got to go, mate, Alan and Unwin have said, you promised them a book. Will you sit down for 3 days and write something? So the discipline's hard. So being on the plane, I went, this is a good chance to do something, you know?
1: How does being an actor make you a better writer?
0: Well, of course, I don't know if it does, but what I've been doing for 50 years is telling stories. You know, lots and lots of stories, either as an actor where someone presents a script and they would like me to play a character in it, and I read the script and I go, do I like this story? Do I want to be associated with this story? Then I look at the character and I go, okay, can I play that character? Can I deliver a character that fits this story in all the way? So I'm basically interpreting what someone else has laid down. As a writer, once again, I'm involved with telling stories, but I own the bloody thing. Mm. It's completely me. I make up the character, I make up the story, I make up everything about it. And that's a very different thing to interpreting. And it's a joy. It's a real joy to be... I'm amazed at this imagination that we all have. It's extraordinary when we let it loose. It's fun to let things run loose and tell stories.
1: And being an actor, you know, you work so much in dialogue. One thing I really like about your writing is the dialogue. You can hear that Australian vernacular in the way people talk. Are you reading out loud to yourself as you write?
0: No. No, I have no idea when I sit down what I'm going to do, mm-hmm. because I don't know what the story's going to be. I mean, there's two types of writers, as you probably know. There's those people who just write the story as it's coming to them, and those that plot it out mm-hmm. and go, okay, this is where I want to go to, and that's what it is. And then the ones that just tell the story and then some way have to try and make it come together at the end. I'm of that type where I sit down and I go, okay, Jimmy, who's Jimmy? And let's go, Jimmy. Where do you want to go? And Jimmy just wanders on. And I'm just writing down where Jimmy's going. And at the end of 2 hours or something, I mean, I sit there and I go, Brian, where did that come from? I had no idea 2 hours before that was going to be there. And I think that comes back to this, our imagination, the opportunity to be imaginative, which being in the arts allows you to do. Well, you have to be, you know. You haven't got someone saying, sit down here in front of the computer and I want you to give me that at the end of the day. You've got yourself sitting down going, what do I want to say today? And it's the same with acting. You know, like

0: action, I just start talking.
1: But you could... It could be not right, right? Like you
0: there see, is no right or wrong.
1: I get anxious when I hear from people who are pantsers, not plotters, right? Because I think, sure, here's Jimmy, where's he going to go? But you could spend 2 hours going down the wrong path, right? And then suddenly
0: it's not
1: have to
0: the
1: come back
0: path.
1: And turn.
0: It's not the wrong path. You're going down there, but then the creative part is, how do I make that fit amongst this one that's gone down there? Mm. So it's not wrong. It's just... The fun of it is going on that journey with the characters, and then the creative part is, how do I bring them together where they all are part of the story?
1: And that must be the most satisfying feeling when you figure it out.
0: Well, you just realise you're brilliant.
1: I'm really interested to know how you fit writing into your life because... You know, this isn't the job after acting. You're still busy acting, producing. You're still very busy in that world. So does writing come when there's a break between gigs, or are you fitting this in day to day?
0: Well, as an actor, you don't have to worry about breaks. You know, they're there. That's part... In fact, I have to admit, it's part of the reason why I became an actor. I never wanted to work. I left school and I thought, Jesus, I'm not going to get a gig as good as school again, am I? Like, 4 months holiday a year, mates to play with. You knew what the teachers wanted, so you just gave it to them. That was a really good gig, school, and suddenly it's over and you've got to do something. So I think I was, you know, in the back of my mind was like, where's big school?
1: Lots of holidays.
0: Lots of
1: give the directors what they want and play with your mates.
0: Look, I had a very lucky thing happen to me in terms of all that when I was young. When I left school, I didn't have a clue what I wanted to do. But I was very good at mathematics, and then someone, my mother found out about a thing called you could be an actuary, which is a mathematician area in finance and all that. And so you couldn't do it at university. You had to do it by correspondence from London. And the AMP Society, a big insurance company, they gave you scholarships and you'd work there and you'd study there. And so I went there to study. I mean, as soon as I walked in the door, I knew that wasn't where I was going to end up all my life, but I did enjoy being paid money, the social activities, meeting lots of people. I enjoyed all that sort of stuff. After about 4 years, though, I looked out the window one day a couple of times, and I used to see these blokes arrive in these really sharp cars and sharp suits. And I said to someone, who are they? And they

0: that period that I came across amateur theatre. I'll tell you about that later. But the thing that I got as a salesman was like, when you're selling, it ends up being a statistic that you are. To earn the money you want to make, you might have to sell three policies. To sell those three, your statistic is you've got to get in front of 10 people. Mm-hmm. To get in front of 10 people, you've got to ring 50. So they're your statistics. And then basically you start to realise it's a dead set statistic with you. So my thing was always like, I'd go out to sell a policy, I mightn't get one for the first seven, but then I'd get 8, 9 and 10. So when I went into this game called acting, where you go up for auditions and you don't get them, I'd learnt to embrace the no's because the yes is out there, you know. And so that's what I was always... It's one thing I'm so glad I learnt as a salesman was like, embrace the no's because the yes is there. Mm. And that, luckily that was... So when I miss out on an audition for something, I'd say, beauty. The next one will be the one or the one after or whatever.
1: Do you still miss out on auditions now?
0: I haven't auditioned for a long time.
1: Yeah. It's all yeses these days. You hinted earlier at falling in love with amateur theatre while you were an actor and a salesman. Tell us how you found your way to amateur theatre.
0: I just finished being an actor and was about to be a salesman. And those big companies like the AMP and the big banks and all that, in those days, the people worked there for 40 years. They'd meet their partner there, they'd get their mortgage there, they'd retire from there. And so those big companies had to look after their staff, and they'd have clubs. They'd have the film club or the car club or the dancing club. They'd have these different clubs that people would go to, and they had to make sure they looked after their staff. The AMP Society had a drama club, and they sent a form around one day saying that they were going to do an end-of-the-year review, which would be sending up the bosses and all that, the people had written stuff, and anyone that wanted to audition to come up after work this day. So I said to a mate, who was a bit of a larrick, and I said, we ought to go up there because there's got to be girls we haven't met yet. Mm-hmm. So we go up there and they hand me a piece of paper and him a piece of paper, and they say, we're going to get you, have a look at this, and then we'll get you to read opposite someone. Well, my mate went, I'm not for this, and he ducked out. And I went, well, okay. So they then asked me after about half an hour to read it opposite someone else. And at the end of that, they then said, look, we'd like you to join the company if you want to do it. And I said, yeah, I'd love to do it. And they said, all right, rehearsal starts tomorrow afternoon after work. So I went home. Now, I always liked going to work. You know, I liked the journey and the train. I liked the people I met in the work. I liked it and everything. But I woke up that morning and I couldn't wait to go to work because I was going to do this thing called rehearsals that I didn't have a clue what that was. But I knew I wanted to be there. So I did the show. And at the end of it, I'd really enjoyed it, but that looked like that was going to be the end of it. And then a friend of mine said, you know, why don't you join an amateur theatre? And there was one in the middle of Sydney called the Genesian Theatre, and they had an entree to it, and they said, go down there and ask for this bloke. So I went down and joined that theatre, and for the next 4 years, I spent a lot of time at that theatre, because as a salesman, as anyone here knows, no one knows where the hell you are. As long as you get your figures in on the Friday, right? So I was down there and been involved backstage or doing the odd play or rehearsing or whatever, but it was... I'd given up playing rugby league on a weekend to be doing shows there. So it became really something... And I guess I was subconsciously aware that I was giving up a lot of things that I really enjoyed to do this, and happily doing so. Anyway, I did that for 4 years, and I then went, all right, you know, you're 25 now, mate. You got to stop kidding yourself or give it a real go or just get on with a career in some way. So I sold my car, I bought a ticket to England, and I went off to England knocking on doors telling people I was an actor.
1: That suggests a great confidence in yourself. Like, did you know you had it?
0: No, I knew that I wanted to be there.
1: Yeah.
0: And I think the thing that I'll never get over is I was brought up by a single parent mother. She brought my sister and myself up. She didn't have any family. Her parents had died by the time she was 16. She had no brothers and sisters. My father and his side of the family I never knew. Well, I knew, but I didn't really know at all. Met him about 10 times. But My mother

0: devoted herself to my sister and I. So we were incredibly secure.
1: Mm.
0: And like when I went to be an actuary, I know Mum was really happy. Okay, he's got a profession, he's going to be all right. And then I go, I'm going to be a salesman. I think the only thing she said there was, your father was a salesman. But that's all. She didn't go, oh, God, no, darling, you know, please, you've got to... It was like, okay, you're getting on with that. And then I was doing very well as a salesman. And then I say, Mum, I'm going to England to be an actor. Like, it must have been a punch in the guts. But she said, she never said, oh, that's stupid, don't do that. It was like, okay, that's what you're going to do. Luckily, it worked out all right. And also, growing up in the suburbs, you know, it's adventurous. You're in houses, in the roof of houses that are being built, having gang meetings at 7 years of age with other seven-year-olds, and you're in the swamps and you're climbing trees and you're running around. So there's a sense of adventure, of like being in the moment. Oh, this is what I want to do. Mm. And you do it. So there's that sense of going on. I think sort of going, oh, no, I'm going to England to be an actor, was no different to saying, oh, I'm going to Jerry's place for a game of cricket.
1: And you get to England, you start knocking on doors. You know the stats that if you knock on enough doors, something's going to come good.
0: That's it in the back of my mind. I go to England and I knew I had to get in the theatre. I knew no one. But on the way to England, I stopped in Greece. I went to an island called Mykonos. And when you arrive in Mykonos, a lady's usually there that's selling you a bed for the night, you know. And there was a lady there and she had seven beds in her house. And me and my mate said, yeah, okay, for a dollar a night, we have the bed. And there was a couple of young Irish guys that had just become doctors that were there. But there was also a young boy from the Chelsea Public Housing. And he said, what are you going to England for? I said, I want to be an actor. He's in the theatre. He said, my father's in the theatre. And I thought, ding. Right. Really, what's he do? He said, he's a fireman. Right? Now, in England, in the big theatres in London, they have these fire screens that come down at an interval, big solid screens, mm. right? And they have a fireman is in every theatre. And this bloke was a chief fireman at one of the theatres. Now, I knew I had to get in the theatre. I didn't care whether it was cleaning toilets or whatever. I had to get in that place because from there other things could happen. Not if I was working in the butcher's shop. It wasn't going to... So I had to get in that area. So I looked up the bloke. And when I went to London, his father sent me to the chief fireman. The chief fireman signed a form and I was given cards allowing me to work. And I was that night I was pushing scenery at a place called the Victoria Palace.
1: Wow.
0: And, of course, once I was in there, then I'd hear someone else say, oh, look, there was a young actor that was there and he was saying, you've got to get out into the provinces. You can't work in London. That's going to be too hard. Get out. So I'd write to the provinces and I eventually ended up in the provinces in the north of England, a place called Billingham near Stockton-on-Tees. And I did theatre and education for 6 months. And then I came down to London and... Oh, I may as well tell you the story. So... I come down to London and there's a paper called The Stage, and in it has the different jobs that are available in the theatre. There was a company called The Actors Company at that time with Ian McKellen, that a lot of people will have heard of, was one of the actors in it. And it was called The Actors Company. And they were going on a tour of the United States to all the colleges, and they were going to do a couple of plays. And they were looking for someone that would do backstage and play some of the smaller parts. So I wrote a letter and sent a photograph saying, could I audition? And I got a reply saying, yes, you can audition. So I came in and I did a piece for them. I went home that night and I got a phone call from one of the actresses that was part of choosing you. And she said, look, Brian, we all like what you did, but the part that we got is not right for you. And I was like, okay. And she said, however, my sister is the casting director for the National Theatre of Great Britain at the Old Vic, under Peter Hall, who's just taken over from Sir Laurence Olivier. And she said, and they're forming a new company. Would you like to audition? I said, bloody oath. So I got in touch with her sister. She asked me to do something in front of her. Then she said, well, go home and we'll see what happens. She rings me that night and she said, all right, tomorrow you're going to audition for Peter Hall. Now, Peter Hall was this impresario who at 25 ran the Royal Shakespeare Company.
1: Wow.
0: And had now been given taking over the National Theatre from Sir Laurence Olivier. You know, a very, very powerful and significant figure in the theatre. And that's who I was going. She said, tomorrow you're auditioning in front of Peter Hall. And I was thinking, OK, all right, well, I got the piece that I can do. And she said, oh, and by the way, you've got to sing a song.
1: Are you a singer?
0: No. You've got to sing a song. And I'm thinking, God, you know, I go, all right. Now, when I was pushing scenery backstage, there was a young man there who was studying to be an opera singer. And sometimes we'd go down to the Royal Albert Hall where he would get a piano and he would practice. And he used to say to me, come on, let's go over a couple of songs here because you might get asked to audition. So he had me doing Bridge Over Troubled Waters and When the Red, Red Robin Comes Bob, Bob, Bobbing Along. So when she says, have you got a song? I go, yeah. So the next day I go down to the old Vic and I'm in the wings waiting for my turn. There's a bloke on before me doing his bit and then he sings his song and it's an aria. And I'm sitting there thinking, oh, that's what they mean by a song. So it's my turn and Gillian Diamond comes out and he goes, Peter, this is Brian. He's going to do this part from Love's Labour's Lost. And I do that, and Peter goes, yeah, I go, just you're racing ahead of the text, just do it again. So I do it again, he goes, right, yeah. And then they've got the musical director of the National Theatre is there. And so then Gillian says, and Peter says, has Brian got a song? And Gillian says, yes, Peter, he's got When the Red, Red Robin Comes. Bob, Bob, Bob. So I stand up in front of him, and I do it like this. I go, When the Red, Red Robin comes bob, bob, bob, and along, along, they'll be no. That's how I did it. Peter Hall smiles. I don't think you've ever seen anything like it. The musical director goes, okay, do this. Ah, and I go, ah, and he goes this, he gets to go, and they go, all right. So I come off and Gillian says, go home. And so that night she rings me and she says, we're offering you a year's contract at the National Theatre.
1: Incredible.
0: Nice theatre.
1: Were you a big reader growing up?
0: No, I wasn't. I do remember golden books that Mum used to have in her. And I loved them at 30. But I don't remember, like, Mum was busy. Mum was, you know, if she wasn't playing piano at ballet class or cleaning houses or cooking for us or cleaning, well, you know, and then one lady bringing up two kids, you know, there wasn't a lot of time, but we did have golden books around. But I don't remember being fascinated by them or anything. But I do remember at school, the subject I hated most was English. And I find it strange that my whole life's been involved with the English language. But I hated it because I couldn't connect. The books we had to read, like Great Expectations or something, had nothing to do with my life. Poetry was like, give us a break. And Shakespeare, you know, Romeo, Romeo, wherefore art thou? I, you know, why didn't you say you want to come down the lane for a kiss and a cuddle? But so it didn't connect at all. But on the way to England, which I knew was going to be a long journey, I thought maybe I should buy a book. And there was this book called Bury My Heart at Wounded Knee by Dee Brown, a history of the American Indian and what happened as they travelled west making America. And I read that book during the course of flight over and travelling through Europe in a van at the time, and I was fascinated by it. And it opened my mind to things that I hadn't ever had to consider or think about. And that started me reading, and I think that continued, and I became a big reader and read all sorts of stuff.
1: When you started writing, and the first book was Sweet Jimmy, the book of short stories, was it always going to be crime fiction, or is that just what came out?
0: No, I thought it was romance. And there's a bit in there.
1: Yeah.
0: I hadn't really read crime fiction until maybe 15 years ago when my sister introduced me to it. And so, once again, it's a stumble. I was watching television one night and CNN was on and there was a group of about eight people there, men and women, about my age. This was in Hong Kong and they'd all just been released from prison. And the judges said to them, you're not drug mules, you're stupid. And they'd all been caught carrying things through that they didn't know they were carrying because they'd got in with romance or whatever. And they'd all got caught. And I was looking at that and I thought, if I was one of those blokes, I'd have to know who's done this to me.
1: Mm.
0: And then I went, not a bad idea for a series, Brian. So I started to write that bloke's story. And Jenny Byrne, who's a friend of mine, who's a journalist.
1: Jennifer Byrne,
0: She knew I was doing that. Something had come up and she said, can I read it? So I gave it to her to read. And she said, it's good. I really like how you write. Have you got any others? And I went, no, I don't really, no. She said, I think if you have stuff like that, we could get it published. And, of course, as soon as someone tells you that, you know, it's, no, I haven't got any stories, but I'm driving down the car and the little bee's buzzing in there. And I was driving down one day and I went, what if Sam Neill was a thief? Well, he'd be useless, I'll tell you that. But I had the thing, Sam the thief. Who is Sam and what has he stolen? Mm. And off I ran.
1: Mm.
0: Well, the long and short of it was I ended up with 7 short stories and Alan and Unwin read them and said they'd like to publish them and that was off it ran.
1: And here we are now, 2 novels later. This has been such a blast. Can you please thank Brian Brown?
0: Thank you.
1: Brian Brown's latest novel is called The Hidden and he was with me on Wurundjeri Land at the Margaret River Readers and Writers Festival. On ABC Radio National, you're listening to The Book Show with me, Claire Nichols, and the next novel I have for you starts at a book launch. Although, I don't know if I've ever imagined a book launch from the perspective of the book itself.
2: In the beginning, the sky was yellow and did not change for years on end. I became me in that yellowness. At my launch, I was one of 100 copies, some stacked on a table beside a small credit card terminal, others waiting in boxes on the floor. Booksellers are nothing if not optimistic. I was signed by my author, whom you might assume I was close to, given that she was with me all through the yellow years. But here is a little known fact about authors. They lay themselves down in the middle of the road, quite prepared to be run over by a car or picked apart by birds, all for the sake of a book. But at the last moment, when they must surely be flattened or picked apart, they stand and walk away, and the book is left alone. The room where the launch took place was small and crowded. People chatted, a few laughed raucously. It was hot and everyone's face shone. My author sat at a table before which a queue formed. I was no longer close to her, as I have said. After finishing me, she turned her back on me. Yet, as her hand rested on my inside cover as she wrote in me, I knew that I would always be of at hand. To Isabel, she wrote. That's Angela O'Keefe reading The Story of a Book from the opening pages of her novel Phantom Days. Angela is an Australian writer. She was longlisted for the Miles Franklin in 2024 for her second novel, The Sitter, and now she's back with this book about a book. Hi, Angela.
3: Hi, Claire.
1: Is it really true? Do authors turn their back on books when they're finished with them?
3: Yeah, in a way, I think it's necessary. You kind of pushed out, really, of the story. I mean, you're not in the magic of it anymore. But, of course, you can reread it and remember how it might have felt. But, yeah, you're out.
1: So what's your relationship with Phantom Days right now? Because it's finished, it's published, but you're still talking about it a lot at this point.
3: Well, it's not the same as being in it. And I guess, in a way, I can see things about it that I couldn't while I was writing it. So that's interesting.
1: It's such an unusual thing to imagine what it must like to be a book, Angela O'Keefe. When did you start thinking about this?
3: So I guess it was in Trump's first time as president, and there were book bans
1: mm-hmm.
3: in certain states. And, you know, I did start thinking about what it might feel like from the perspective of those books. Suddenly they're sort of wiped, you know. I started to think about the power of books, the power of words, stories, and also the impotence of stories. So that all that sort of was underlying my time of working on this book.
4: That's really fascinating to hear about that context, because those kind of big world politics that inspired this book haven't made their way into the novel. This is a very domestic, a very individual story about one woman who buys one book. I am interested to know, though, once you think, okay, I'm going to write chapters from the perspective of a book, how do you do that? What rules do you set for yourself? How do you decide what a book can see and think and feel?
3: Well, the rules had to sort of evolve. But I think the main thing was that I was getting the voice right. The book is not all powerful, you know, and that was necessary. There needed to be limits. And all, you know, I had to ask myself, what does a book want more than anything? And a book wants to be read.
4: Yeah.
3: You know, a story wants to be received.
4: This is fascinating. I think it's probably making us all feel terrible about all the books left on our bedside tables that we haven't got to, Angela.
3: Full of longing.
4: You know, they're missing us. They're missing us. But I did find this so kind of delicious, because, of course, I talk to authors about this all the time, the fact that there's not just a relationship between you, the author, and the story. There's then the next relationship between the reader and the story. So in a way, we bring that story to life. We have a role as the reader too.
3: Mm-hmm. Absolutely. And, you know, that's what I find so exciting, is that when I'm writing, I'm also the reader. You know, I'm making space for the reader to have an experience. And that's exciting, because you can't really predict what that experience is going to be.
4: And our reader in this book is Isabel. She buys this book, as we heard in that opening scene. Who is Isabel?
3: Isabel's a young woman, I guess in her early 30s, who has just started a relationship with a man called Lewis, and he's gone to London for work, and he's asked her to come and spend a week with him. So she's kind of in love with him, and she just happens to see a light on in a bookshop, and she's drawn in by the light, really. She just goes in and she doesn't know who the author is. Anyway, she buys the book, gets it signed, and goes to London. And in London, we get quite a bit of the story through the book. So it's what the book is observing of Isabel and Lewis.
4: But I should make it clear for listeners that not every chapter in this book is from the perspective of this book. Was that just a necessity for storytelling?
3: Yes, I guess so. I mean, it's not that I sort of think in those terms. It's more that, well, I want to know about Isabel and what's going on inside her, and the book can't tell me that.
4: And it's sitting on a shelf waiting to be read.
3: And it's not all powerful and all seeing, you know. And the same with Isabel's mother, Maggie.
4: Now, the book is called Phantom Days, Angela O'Keefe, and not long after Isabel gets back from the UK, she thinks she's pregnant, but this is a phantom pregnancy.
3: Mm-hmm.
4: Can you tell me a little bit about this phenomenon?
3: Well, I'll tell you how I came to write about it. And that was my friend told me a story many years ago about how she'd once been at a party in Denmark, and she met a woman who was pregnant with a phantom child. And I said to my friend, "What happened to her?" And she said, "I don't know. I never saw her again." And that little story, with its no ending, or with a question mark ending, kind of stayed with me. And I kind of knew I'd write about it one day. I just find it fascinating that this can happen to someone.
4: Because it's like the body believes that it's pregnant, right?
3: Yes. And with medical imaging, it's much less common now. Mm. I mean, it was never common, but it's more rare now. But Isabel does have ultrasounds, and she still thinks she's... I mean, she doesn't think she's pregnant with a child. She knows she's not, but she's still showing the symptoms of pregnancy.
4: And, you know, coming back to this idea of our novel being partly narrated by a book, of course, I started thinking about that old cliche that authors pull out, that often it's like their books are their babies, right? There's kind of a little overlap happening here.
3: A little bit, yes. With the Phantom Pregnancy, I kind of, as I was going along with it, because Isabel sees it as a light inside her, and I was thinking, what does this actually represent to me as a writer? You know, why am I writing about this? And to me, it's representing something that you produce, but it's nothing. And it's kind of anti-capitalist in that way. You know, I just find, I mean, I saw this performance piece, and I don't know the artist, but he kicked around a big block of ice all around a city.
4: Okay.
3: Until it melted and there was nothing there. And, you know, this is similar. It's like it's something, but it's nothing. And it means something. Sometimes it means something to produce nothing.
4: You also mentioned Isabel's mum, Maggie. Maggie is recovering from breast cancer. Mm-hmm. And, you know, I was then thinking about things like changes in the body, about growth, about mutation. I'm curious to know, Angela O'Keefe, if all these links between cancer and between pregnancy and about books, were these all clear to you when you started writing this book, or did they reveal themselves to you?
3: They very much revealed themselves. I knew about the Phantom Pregnancy at the start, and I knew that about the book. As far as Maggie's situation goes, I actually had breast cancer while I was writing the book.
4: Wow.
3: And, you know, I was in chemo and I stopped writing, but I was thinking about the novel a lot. And I thought to myself, thank God I don't have to write about this experience, you know. And then one day I just realised, oh, this actually belongs to Maggie, you know. This is how kind some writers can be. We can give a very difficult experience to our, gift it to our character. But I realised it really belonged to the book, because I underwent that same operation where, you know, my tummy fat basically is taken out and new breasts are formed from it, which I found crazy.
4: Yeah.
3: And I'd never actually read much about that. I'd never read anyone's experience of that. And I thought, well, let's see how it goes with Maggie. And I think it works.
4: I do think it works too. I found it interesting to say you realised that belonged to Maggie, even though you hadn't necessarily wanted to write about it.
3: Mm.
4: In writing it down, you know, you've just very recently gone through this ordeal. What does that do for you? Does it help you look at your cancer experience in a different way?
3: I found it fun.
4: Really?
3: Wow. I didn't find the experience fun, but I found it was like being able to see myself, I guess, in a character, or see a character that had aspects of myself, and just sort of walk around and circle my own experience, but in her world. So, yeah, I found it fascinating and quite satisfying.
4: I'm so pleased to hear it. I should also say that, you know, this book, Phantom Days, it packs a punch, and it does it all in 164 pages, I think it is.
3: Mm-hmm.
4: Angela O'Keefe, can you make a case for short novels?
3: Well, earlier I was speaking about making room for the reader, and I think that a short novel can do that very well. I mean, not all of them do, but, you know, might sound like an easy answer, but when I was a child, I was in a family of 10 children.
4: Wow.
3: And I was one of the youngest. And I remember when I was about 12, I used to talk endlessly about my dreams, you know, my nighttime dreams. and tell these long, convoluted stories. And I remember my sister saying to me one day, "You need to learn to summarise." <She's>, and

0: you know, I do think that that was a moment where I realised, yeah, you've got to really be on the ball and hold your audience. And a lot of books I read, to be honest, I feel like there's filler in them.
1: Mm.
0: And I'm just sort of waiting to, you know, I'm wading through parts of them. I'm not sure why they're that long, but a lot of longer books don't need to be as long as they are.
1: Well, I think you do so much in this book with so few pages. It really is a marvel. And listeners, you'll have to read it, otherwise it will get sad. it's true. Called Phantom Days. It's published by UQP. Angela O'Keefe, it's been great to meet you today.
0: Thank you so much, Claire.
1: You've been listening to The Book Show, where today I spoke to Brian Brown and Angela O'Keefe. Brian's latest book is The Hidden and Angela's is Phantom Days. The Book Show is produced by Sarah Lestrange. Sarah and I make the program on Wurundjeri and Whadjuk Noongar land.
2: 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Gosh, how much has changed. At the time, the world wasn't sure what to make of it and how to react. It's a fascinating insight into the conflict at its very beginning stages. I'm Hamish McDonald. That's coming up at 11 a.m. and 9 p.m. on Radio National. 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
3: Hilary Harper with you on ABC Radio National. At the start of this hour, we mentioned the fact that Blazing Saddles has been nominated as the funniest film of all time, and there were quite a few texts on that. Ashley says, I watched Blazing Saddles recently again and it just wasn't that funny anymore. Things can change a lot over a few decades, can't they, Ashley? And Bill from Orange says, Blazing Saddles, during my senior school years, I was a boarder at Ag High School. On Saturday nights, a film was shown for entertainment purposes. Blazing Saddles, along with all Monty Python efforts, I found absolute trite. Hours I will never get back, says Bill. Text line 0418 226 576. Well, have you ever been at a live performance and someone near you is chatting or texting or heckling? Well, some performers now are drawing a line. Rosamund Pike recently called someone out for texting during a pretty emotional moment in her West End play Inter Alia. Cynthia Erivo walked off stage during her one-woman West End show Dracula after spotting an audience member filming her. And when a man heckled Cyndi Lauper, on opening night of her Las Vegas residency in April, she said, I don't know what the F he's saying. Please remember where you are, okay? Is a live performance a reciprocal experience between artist and audience now? Or has it changed? Comedian Lawrence Leung has commanded many a stage. He is also an actor, TV presenter, magic aficionado. Lawrence, welcome.
4: Hello, Hilary.
3: Those are some pretty extreme examples of very famous artists. What are your thoughts, though?
4: Everyone can relate to this, even if they're watching a film in a cinema and having like a couple behind them canoodling away, or someone's uncle saying, what's going on? Who's the bad guy? We've all been there. We've experienced audience bad etiquette. And I think this is just an extreme version when it's in a theatre, West End production or a Broadway show where it's quite

0: serious, and it can be quite distracting, not just for the audience, but also the actors on stage.
1: Well, what do you think is going through people's minds? They've paid a hefty fee to go see a West End or a Broadway show.
0: Yep.
1: But then they're messing around in it.
0: Yeah, well, maybe perhaps for some people the ticket price is so large that they feel entitled that they can do anything they want because they've paid so much. This is about their moment and their night, not realising that they're not the main character in the show. The main character is on the stage.
1: That's a really interesting way to think about it. There was another example. Isa Briones took to social media to scold audience members for being disrespectful during her Broadway show. She's the star of the medical drama The Pit, and they were yelling medical jargon at her. What's going on there in people's minds, do you think?
0: Yeah, I think there's a parasocial relationship when it comes to audience members who know someone from a TV show and it's their favourite TV show and they're going along to see them live. I think they want their star to know that they're there watching them. Now, I understand if it's someone like, I can't remember the name of the actor who played Malfoy, Draco Malfoy in the Harry Potter movies.
1: Yes.
0: He's now playing the adult version of Draco in the Harry Potter West End, the Broadway show, I think it is, The Cursed Child. And when he walked out on stage on his first performance, the crowd just cheered for him because it was their childhood. They're watching it relive itself on stage. But that's the type of relationship I think he can have with his audience. But if it's a serious play and it's got nothing to do, it's not even the same character, I think that's very distracting for the performer.
1: That's really interesting that you say serious, because I was wondering if this is a bit of a high art, low art thing. People expect, you know, West End serious one-woman giant play like the one Cynthia Erivo was in to be able to have calm and be able to really focus and reflect. Yeah. But, you know, pantomime for hundreds of years has been, he's behind you, you know, audience interaction.
0: Before Shakespeare was high art and literature in schools, it was very much almost like a gladiatorial contest between the audience and the performers on stage. It was very rowdy and people would, you know, throw fruit, I'm told. But I think what's happening here is that in some ways audiences are not forgetting how to be audience members, but the relationship has kind of changed. I know that, you know, TV streaming services like, you know, Netflix or whatever, they tend to make TV shows now knowing that there's a second screen. They call it second screen viewing, which I hate. I know you probably don't like it too.
1: My face is showing you that I think it's awful.
0: Yeah, the idea that they assume that people are going to be on the couch with their phones, half watching the TV and half checking their news feed and texting friends, so that on TV they often are over-explanatory. When characters see each other, they're, hello, my sister, who I haven't seen for quite some time. Let me reiterate the plot that's led up to now. So I feel like maybe perhaps people going along to live theatre, not being able to resist having a light go off in their hand. But I know things are starting to change.
1: Not just because Cynthia Erivo and Cindy Lauper are going, stop now.
0: So some theatre companies have these little pouches that people have to put their mobile phones into before they go into certain shows.
1: Is that partly to stop filming as well?
0: Yes, it is, yeah. A lot of shows, when they have their premieres, they don't want people to spoil it, so to speak, and especially if big comedians are doing their work in progress shows, they don't want to have some of their, they don't get cancelled too early into their seasons. But also, I've heard some theatre companies have concierges now. They're called call-in concierges. And the idea is that if you're a medical professional, like if you're a serious doctor who has to keep a phone on you, but you also want to have a good night out, if you're on call, you can leave your phone with a concierge at the theatre. And so if your phone goes off, an usher will politely creep up to you and whisper in your ear and say, you know, time to save some lives. More important than just sitting here watching the show.
1: I have heard of performers going, you better be a doctor if that's going on during the show. We're talking to comedian and multi-talented performer Lawrence Leung about what the relationship is between audience and performer these days. What is that kind of social contract? How does it work out for you, Lawrence? Mm-hmm. When you're on stage, how aware of you are you of what's going on in the audience?
0: Oh, I'm extremely aware, like down to the point where I can sort of, I guess, see the person in the audience who's least enjoying the show. And maybe that's me as a comedian. You know, I want the validation. Come on, you know,

0: nom nom nom, please give it to me. But yeah, I can see if someone's crossing their arms and is a bit stern faced, and I can also see at what point in the show that there'll be some unexpected joke which I don't find particularly funny that they might laugh out loud, and I can see their shoulders moving, and I think, I've got you. But people generally don't heckle me.
1: Why is that?
0: I think it's because I do a lot of storytelling in my shows, and people can't really stop down to interrupt because they want to know what's going to happen next. And it's also gone the other way, where people have gone out of their way to make sure that I'm not distracted. I once got contacted by a young audience member who let me know that they had narcolepsy, or a form of narcolepsy, meaning that if they had an emotional reaction or expression in the show, it may put them to sleep. So they warned me that if I looked down in the audience and I saw someone nodding away, don't be offended. I might just be too funny.
1: Wow. I hope that's true.
0: Yeah, me too. Yeah, because I'm like, that's a bit sus. Maybe they were just saying they would fall asleep during shows all the time and just wanted to make an excuse. But it was nice that someone came out to me beforehand and let me know.
1: Yeah. I also love the gentle kind of take a lift, Cynthia Erivo. Yeah. Rosamund Pike, better storytelling. Just finally, Lawrence, live performance is a collective experience, and we have seen it that way.
0: Yeah.
1: How do you look at the relationship between audience and performer now? Do you feel like that's shifting and people are saying, this is my experience and I'll experience it how I want?
0: Yeah, I feel like it's ultimately going out to see something is a very personal experience, and how immersive you want it for yourself is one of those things. Like, for some people, to them going out for their big night out, they spend a lot of money, they've got changed, they often want to let people know that they're also having this experience, and whether it's the performer on stage or even just to film the show, take some photos of themselves, some selfies to say, I was here. And unfortunately, a lot of people can, if it's during the show, I think it's probably not the right place for it. It can bring people out of the moment. Very much so at the very end, when people are doing curtain calls and bowing and cheering. Most theatres love it when you spread the good word afterwards. So save that. Save your cheering, your heckling and your filming of the show till the very end.
1: Yeah. Text message. Oh, my God, I love when the young ones come to the ballet, but clapping like it's a circus interrupting the orchestra is spoiling the experience. And people who speak loudly during performances, shameful. That's from Judy in Melbourne via text. Thank you, Judy. Thank you, Lawrence Long.
0: Thank you.
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1: 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And on Global Roaming next, how do we get to where we are in Iran? It's time for the news. It's 11 o'clock.

0: Good morning. This is ABC News. I'm Garrett Mundy. More than 20 regional courts, which were temporarily shuttered after agreement couldn't be reached with police over security services, are set to reopen a month earlier than expected. Attorney General Tony Booty says progress in training 20 additional police auxiliary officers has given enough certainty for the courts to plan to reopen on August the 3rd. Dr. Booty has defended the time taken to resolve the closures, telling 102.5 ABC Perth police only notified Justice in April that they would be withdrawing staffing of lockups, which cannot be staffed by private security.
1: The decision was made in April and we now have a solution in August. So while I would prefer there would have been no closure of any regional remote courthouse, I'm glad that we've been able to have them reopened earlier than was scheduled.
0: The state's health minister says the government will not request an inquest into the death of an infant in hospital last year. 8-month-old Willow Horn died at Kalgoorlie Health Campus in September, 2 days after being admitted due to respiratory issues. A clinical review released yesterday found Willow needed an aerial transfer to Perth Children's Hospital, but the hospital lacked a flight medical officer for several shifts. The review could not determine the exact cause of her death. Meredith Hammett says while she would welcome an inquest, the government won't interfere with coronial procedures.
2: We're very mindful of the independence of the coroner, and they need to be able to make their own decisions about where they conduct those inquiries.
0: Willow's mother, Cadence Sutherland, has told 102.5 ABC Perth while the report has given her some clarity, she still has many unanswered questions.
3: I really just don't feel right about what happened in the hospital in those couple of days. I think I want a little bit of justice for Willow, and her story deserves to be heard.
0: Independent MP Monique Ryan has introduced a private members bill calling to change the date HEX debt is indexed. Currently, HEX is indexed on June the 1st each year before students file their tax returns and their balances are adjusted. Dr. Ryan's bill proposes the indexation date is changed to November the 1st. She says the HEX system needs to be dismantled as a matter of urgency.
4: We wouldn't accept it if interest is applied to our mortgages or our credit card debts after we'd made repayments towards those accounts. But Australian graduates who are dealing with a cost of learning crisis are being forced to pay more on the HEX debts.
0: Grief and frustration is building in Venezuela as families desperately search for loved ones trapped beneath the rubble following two major earthquakes last week. William Howard Evans reports.
5: Relatives of the tens of thousands of people still missing are facing a fifth night, waiting and hoping for positive news. But as each hour passes, the prospect of finding people alive becomes less and less likely. Among the devastation are stories of hope. Rescuers have shared video footage of an 11-year-old boy being pulled from twisted debris. Local reports suggest he was found near his sister and mother, who have both died. As the death toll grows, so too does the frustration locals have for the government, with many saying any support being provided is too little, too late.
0: Health officials in France say an additional 1,000 people have died since Wednesday as a severe heatwave continues to scorch Europe. As temperatures soared towards 40 degrees Celsius, more than 1,200 deaths were recorded on the 24th of June, and an additional 1,400 people died on both the 25th and 26th. In April and May, before the heatwave began, the country's rate of deaths was about 900 to 1,000 people per day. Former Socceroo Bruce Gite says he expects Australia to perform well as it moves into the knockout round of the FIFA World Cup. Australia takes on Egypt in Dallas on Saturday morning in the round of 32, with a win likely to set up a clash against defending champions Argentina in the round of 16. Gite says the Socceroos will dig deep and play a great game.
6: When everything's against them, when no one's backing them, when everyone's expecting nothing from them, they will come out and they won't just surprise Australians, they'll surprise the whole world. They've got this knack of when they're really up against it, the better the opposition gets, they can really stand up and be counted.
0: Showers today for the southwest and southern Gascoyne. Some light showers or drizzle over the goldfields through to the Eucla and southern and eastern interior. Gusty thunderstorms likely along the coast between Rockingham and Walpole this evening. For Perth, a cloudy day, a high chance of showers, a possible thunderstorm this evening. A forecast top of 18 degrees for the city. Right now in the city, it is 16 degrees. 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
7: Listening to ABC Radio National. 5 past 11, Hilary Harper with you. Do you ever find yourself trying to remember how significant world events started? The conflict in Iran, for example, has been through quite a few shifts over the year. You'd be forgiven for finding it a bit murky at this point. Well, today on ABC Radio National, Global Roaming is revisiting some of your favourite episodes of the year to give you an insight into how things have progressed, starting with the US-Israel military operation against Iran. Here's Hamish and Geraldine.
8: G'day. It's Hamish McDonald here. Over the next couple of weeks on Global Roaming, we're revisiting the stories that have had the biggest reaction from you. These are the episodes that really speak to the crazy times that we're all living through. This episode, which Jerry and I did together, begins around the visit of the Canadian Prime Minister, Mark Carney. He was in Australia in March of this year. It was just a few weeks into the Israel-US military operations in Iran, and Iran had retaliated with missile and drone strikes on Israeli territory. There were civilian casualties and damage to infrastructure on both sides. As Geraldine and I said at the time, there's nothing quite so volatile as an unfolding war, and much more was to come, of course. Sadly, that turned out to be correct. This is Global Roaming, looking back at the beginnings of a deadly conflict. For all the bravado and swagger of the US and Israel right now, have you stopped to consider, might the Iranian regime survive this? What would that mean for Israel, for the US, for the region?
9: There's nothing quite so volatile as an unfolding war, with much to come, both within the region and the United States itself.
8: I'm Hamish McDonald.
9: I'm Geraldine Doogue. This is Global Roaming.

0: Well, Gerry, it's an interesting moment, isn't it, for the Canadian Prime Minister to be visiting us here in Australia, given what he said just months ago about effectively the end of the rules-based order. And we find ourselves in a situation where Australia, our government, is tacitly endorsing what the US and Israel are doing in the Middle East, whilst also acknowledging, look, if you want the legal arguments, go to the US, and the US is overtly saying, we're not really making a legal argument for this.
1: It is interesting. I mean, he spoke at the Lowy Institute, and he also spoke, of course, to the combined parliaments. A very considered speech. Let's listen to what he said at the Lowy.
2: The United States and Israel have acted without engaging the UN or consulting with allies, including Canada. So the question is where to from here, given we have a rapidly spreading conflict and growing threats to civilian life across the region. We implore all parties, including the US and Israel, to respect the rules of international engagement.
0: Okay, so how do you do that when none of the players say they're interested in that currently? Iran saying we're not talking about the nuclear program at all. There are no talks. That's Ali Larijani who said that, despite those sort of initial noises from Trump saying, well, the Iranians still want to talk. I'm open to talking. And both Israel and the United States saying, well, this was preemptive. There were immediate threats to us.
1: We've just got to wait a little bit. It's very early days. I'm not saying I like any of this, but I have been stunned a little bit that people believe that you're going to get people seeking a diplomatic off-ramp at this point in a war like this.
0: But I suppose I'm raising this question now because the US has sunk an Iranian warship. Then you have NATO brought in, NATO defence systems, because of an attack on the Turkish. You can see how possible it might be for this to get beyond anyone's control.
1: Look, it's a perfect segue to our guest who's sitting there in the middle of Beirut, actually.
0: Kim Gattas, just one of my favourite writers, thinkers on the Middle East. We've tried to get her on the program so many times. She's so busy, Geraldine, and in demand at this moment. So we're very grateful to have her.
1: Kim Gattas, welcome to Global Roaming. It's great to have you join us.
3: Thank you. Good morning from Beirut.
1: After some very heavy nights, by the sound of you, just before we go into details, what has it been like being there in Beirut?
3: I don't want to sound flippant because this is not easy, but I'm used to it. I grew up in a civil war on the front line in a neighborhood that was in between, East and West Beirut. I've covered wars as a journalist, and I covered 2006, the war between Israel and Hezbollah. I lived through the war between Hezbollah and Israel again in the fall of 2024. And so this is a lot of déjà vu, unfortunately. I wrote a piece last year for the Financial Times about all the questions that come to you during war, and one of my questions was how many wars in one lifetime.
0: Kim, I was really fascinated by a piece I think you wrote the week before this latest campaign began. You talked about really the confusion within the Trump administration about what capitulation by the Iranians might actually look like. Do you think now, having started this, the Americans are any clearer on that question?
3: I don't think so, Hamish. I don't think they've defined exactly their end goal, even though the White House put out a statement saying it was destroying Iran's nuclear capabilities, naval fleet, ballistic missile capabilities, and making sure, you know, Iran does not pose a threat again to the world. I still don't think they are clear. And so therefore also, it means that they've given up on the idea of capitulation or regime change, but, you know, that might pop up again. And I'm not sure they've defined, therefore, really success. But what I write also in that piece is that

0: Success will be defined by Donald Trump whichever way he wants, when he decides that he's had enough, or that the cost is too high, or that too many American servicemen have been killed, or perhaps because he comes under pressure from his allies in the region, Saudi Arabia, the Emirates, and so on, or perhaps because he doesn't quite know where this is going anymore. He's given a lot of very confusing messages. It's going to last 4 days. It's going to last 4 weeks. It can last forever. I'm not sure his base is ready for that. I don't think the Republican Party is ready for that. The Democrats are certainly not ready for that. And so I suspect we could see within a few days a statement by Donald Trump unilaterally declaring ceasefire, just the way he did last year during the 12-day war between Israel and Iran, which the U.S. then joined at a later point. That doesn't mean that Israel will stop its strikes. And I'd like to remind your listeners that although there's a ceasefire in Gaza and there's been a ceasefire in Lebanon for over a year, Israel continues to strike both places repeatedly, almost every day. So what we're living through today in Lebanon is an amplification, is a return to a higher tempo, but strikes in Lebanon have been a daily occurrence over the last year since the ceasefire. So the United States may decide that they're wrapping up their part of the operations, but Israel could well continue.
1: But Kim, what do you think, in not capitulation, but what do you think the range of thoughts might be underway in Iran, especially with the decision to make Mojtaba Khamenei the new supreme leader? Who apparently has, under the pressure of the guards, apparently has a very interesting sort of straddling of the religious and the sort of the secular world, if I can put it like that. So, I mean, obviously there's all sorts of recalibration going on there too.
0: Well, there's one goal in Iran for the Islamic Republic, and that is survival. And it is outlasting whatever the US and Israel throw at them. And it is all about exuding calm and control. So they're going on with their, decisions to appoint Mojtaba, or appointing a three-member leadership council, including the president of Iran. They are making statements to the effect of, we're ready to fight a long war. For them, it is all about survival. And survival is defined differently by them. They could be ruling over a heap of rubble. As long as they're ruling, they will call it survival. They will say, we have defeated the United States because we are still standing. And the terrible thing about that, of course, is what it means for the Iranian people.
2: Kim, I might be wrong, but it strikes me that a lot of this analysis around this moment suggests or assumes that individual actors or collections of actors are in control of events. Is there, in your mind, a point where it tips and this conflict has its own momentum that can't be controlled, and then there can't be a decision made by the US or by Iran to actually bring it to a close?
0: I think it's a very good question, because we are, I think, already in what I heard one military expert define as the escalation trap. I think we're already seeing that we're way beyond even what the US anticipated would happen. I personally did not expect that they would be successful in killing Ali Khamenei, and therefore I did not suspect that we would reach the point where Iran would target civilian targets in Gulf countries. That, for me, was very much the last step that Iran would only reserve in case of the fight to the death. And I did not expect that that moment would arrive so quickly. I thought that was still much further down the line. But as soon as you assassinate Ali Khamenei, you are in that fight to the death. And the armada that the American president sent to the Middle East brought us to this point where already a diplomatic off-ramp was difficult. But I think we're still going to find out a lot about what really happened in those negotiations, whether they were laid as a trap to calm the suspicions of the Iranians about an imminent strike. I don't think they would have been caught at this twice. Or whether indeed the Iranians did come with extreme demands, like we will never give up enrichment, which made it inevitable and impossible for the US to even find a way out of this diplomatically. And so how we get off this

0: escalation trap. I'm not 100% sure yet. I think we'll see this evolve for a few more days, and it's possible that by the weekend, Donald Trump may decide that he's had enough.
1: Who would say it was over inside Iran? Like, it's interesting that that outlet, Iran International, is in talking about Mojtaba Khamenei being appointed, that, you know, they're at least considering the possibility that they could just go for broke, as you're saying, continue, or they could say there's been enough damage and we'll, in effect, find a way to, I mean, sue for peace was the old term, sue for different terms. What sort of agency do they have? And is it the guard or is it Khamenei?
2: Can I just also jump in on that? Because I read after the 12-day war last year, the Iranians decided to sort of disaggregate the structure of their own military and the IRGC so that they were less vulnerable to an attack like this, effectively different brigades now operating independently. Is that correct, Kim?
0: You know, this is not a leadership that you can, you know, decapitate in a day because you've killed all the people at the top. This is not a guerrilla movement. This is a country with a huge army and the Revolutionary Guard Corps and various other layers of leadership and Ministry of Interior, etc., etc. And they have been preparing for this moment and they have been preparing for a long fight. And we've heard it again and again from them. And we heard actually from the Minister of Foreign Affairs, that they were apologetic about the strike that had been conducted against Oman, the mediator in all of this and in the nuclear negotiations. And the foreign minister said, but, you know, we are now operating in a way that different entities and units are operating independently so that we can preserve our ability to function. And that means that they are perhaps already losing a little bit of command and control, but it's also very convenient for them to say that that's how they're operating and it's not his fault or not his responsibility or not the government's responsibility. I don't detect yet that it's falling apart in Iran. I really don't. There is still cohesion. They're in it together. The system is in it to fight and to win and to survive. They have a lot at stake. We don't see yet any signs of defection or a coup from within, or, Geraldine, in answer to your question, a decision to say, okay, you know, this has been too costly already, and we're ready to what? Surrender? Because the terms of the United States are unclear, and the terms of Israel are also very unclear and quite maximalist. Frankly, I'm not sure what Benjamin Netanyahu wants out of this. He has not defined it either. He has not said, for example, we're going to, you know, continue this war until there is a new leadership in place in Iran that we can talk to. He has only talked about destroying the threat that Iran represents or the Islamic Republic represents for Israel. And again, you can define that whichever way you want. Do we find out that Mojtaba is actually the pragmatic one who wants to preserve the Revolutionary Guard's ability to continue to enrich themselves by doing business and oppress their people? And therefore, he puts forward terms for the Americans that could be acceptable. I'm not quite sure what those terms were, but that is a possible scenario, and that would then be compared to the Venezuela scenario, where the regime is still in place. You remove the figurehead, the top people, but the actual system is still in place and they come to some kind of arrangement with the United States. But I just think it's too difficult to achieve that in Iran because of the nature of the system and how they've set up and what their ideology is. But I guess there's only one way to find out, and is to see how the next days unfold and what we will hear from someone like Mojtaba.
2: You're listening to Global Rhyming. This is a really interesting look back at the beginning of the US-Israel conflict with Iran. And you'll notice there wasn't mention of the blockages in the Strait of Hormuz at this point. The impact of that on the entire global economy was yet to be fully understood. Our guest is Kim Gattas, talking to us from Beirut. Kim, Iran has been striking their near neighbours, civilian targets, in countries that once stood up for them in negotiations with the US and the Israelis. So wherever and whenever this ends, where does it leave Iran in terms of friendships in the region?
0: Well, they're very isolated. They have no friends. They used to have one erstwhile friend, and that was the regime of Bashar al-Assad in Syria. And now he's gone. The Russians are not going to show up. They might send some technical assistance or some extra ammunition or some words of support, as we heard from President Putin. But that's about it. Russia does not enter the fight for its allies. It didn't in the end for... And China hasn't said anything or very much, because their key relationships are with the Gulf. They can do without Iran. They cannot do without Saudi Arabia and the rest of it. Russia does not enter the fight for its allies. It didn't in the end for... And China hasn't said anything or very much, because their key relationships are with the Gulf. They can do without Iran. They cannot do without Saudi Arabia and the rest of the Gulf. And although, you know, that is all also part of the China-US relationship, or the sort of the Iran war is now going to figure in the US-Iran relationship. China's just, you know, not interested in fighting these wars in the Middle East. It wants to preserve its economic interests and its access to oil, and that's what they will be focused on. And so all this talk about, you know, the MOUs that Iran and China signed, and, you know, all this, you know, talk about the relationship between the two countries, at the end of the day, China's not interested in being involved in the Middle East war.
1: Mm. There is reporting now from a number of outlets that President Trump is talking to the Kurds in Iraq, which is a very interesting development. And, you know, maybe he wants to use them as some sort of proxy to provide some cover for Iranian civilians. I mean, who knows, while some sort of new rulership emerges, or maybe just to put pressure from that particular sector. Does this sound workable to you?
0: I think it's a terrible idea. And I think it could lead to a civil war. I think it's going to alarm many people inside Iran. The best alternative to this Islamic Republic is a pluralistic Iranian society. This is a country that has so much to offer, that has such a rich history, such a vibrant society, that has survived 47 years of Islamic Republic by constantly pushing back against the restrictions of this regime. To begin arming groups to try to foment internal dissent and chaos in the hope that this regime falls is a terrible scenario for a country of 90 million people.
1: Lise Doucette from the BBC says this is a sort of before and after moment in the whole region, which is exactly echoing what you're saying. I just want to hear, given you're saying you've been through so many wars, where is the creative thinking then? Like, is there creative thinking around, such as you're describing there, that could take this region into a different stage of its life, even if it hasn't experienced it thus far? Or can't you see it?
0: Geraldine, I have to say that it's important also to define creative, because you could argue that what the Americans and the Israelis are doing is very creative. It doesn't mean it's positive, but it's very creative, because, I mean, who assassinates the leader of another country? It's illegal. It's not sanctioned by Congress nor the UN. So, you know, who decides to just, you know, launch into this kind of war without a plan for the day after? That's, you could argue, very creative. Let's just start and see where it goes. It is outside of the box thinking. And in some, you know, dream world, it all ends well, with the regime in Iran gone and an internal opposition rising, and, you know, the war ends, and, you know, the Iranians are rewarded for their years of sacrifice with a new leadership of a country that is at peace with its neighbors and no longer, you know, supporting proxy militias in the region. And Israel decides, because it requires not just creative thinking, but also giving it a chance. It requires

0: Israel to say, okay, we have fought enough wars, and we feel now that the best chance for a way forward is to make peace with our neighbors and give the Palestinians a chance at having their own state as well. That would be very creative thinking on a positive perspective. But I want to add, Geraldine, you know, because I sense that with the question, there is a sense of, oh, you know, the Middle East is, you know, it's always so much trouble and it's, you know, how do we ever move on from there? Everybody is responsible for where we are at this moment. This is not just a local problem. This is also a result of America's foreign policy. It is a result of decisions Israel has made. It is a result of decisions Western countries have made to try to contain the problem far away instead of trying to resolve it in depth. And so it's important for Western countries as well to accept their responsibility in the moment for the moment that we find ourselves in today.
1: No, but it is pertinent but in effect, dare I say, you've got a decent government, haven't you, at the moment in Lebanon that you haven't had before, partly because the Israelis stared down Hezbollah.
0: We have had we do have for the first time a government that is trying to do its best and a president that is also trying to do its best. They arrested 12 members of Hezbollah yesterday. And yes, you are right. That moment came about because Israel decapitated Hezbollah's leadership and weakened it to its, you know, weakest point ever. However, Israel has no long-term vision other than war at the moment. So it achieves these military successes with tactics, and then it doesn't follow up with diplomatic strategy or diplomatic successes. And so instead of seizing that moment and finding a way to work with the international community to help Lebanon secure and assert its sovereignty over the whole territory, Israel chose to continue to bomb Lebanon all year long. And that does not make it possible for the Lebanese government to do what it really needs to do.
1: In this brew that you've described, as you say, who knows what's going to happen? What is your worst prediction? What are you looking for?
0: Unfortunately, Geraldine, I don't really see at this moment, but things can change. Wars unfold with, they take on their own rhythm, and then you have moments of opportunity. And those moments of opportunity can be for escalation or off-ramps that provide diplomatic outcomes. I'm afraid that this ends with a neither here nor there scenario where the regime is still in place, the Kurds are being armed in the hope that they could take down the regime at some point. It'll start a bit of a, you know, armed insurgency in the country. Israel will continue to bomb Iran, not at the same tempo as now, but every now and then, the way it's been doing with Syria, Lebanon, Iraq, and Yemen over the last year. Israel will take over more territory in southern Lebanon. It will continue to strike Lebanon at will. It really requires vision, not creativity, Geraldine. It requires vision to be able to bring together countries in the region and the international community to put forward a vision for how this region is going to move on from this moment in a way that is also positive for the people of this region. Because the scenario I described is the worst case scenario, not just for the security of Israel and the long-term security of the West, but also for the people. Can you imagine the Iranians find themselves still under this Islamic Republic oppression after everything they've just, you know, they're going through now? And so it requires vision to be able to find the diplomatic off-ramp that creates a different future for this region.
1: Beautifully put. Hope someone hears. Kim, thank you very much for joining us.
0: Thanks so much for having me.

0: That was Kim Gartas, award-winning Lebanese-born journalist. Her book is called Black Wave. We'll put a link to that in the show notes. Geraldine, so much there to think about. Your initial observation?
1: Do you know, her tiredness was my initial observation. She's weary of war. I just found that quite moving that she said, you know, she was a child in the Lebanese Civil War and here she is again. I did think she was very interesting. I said to her, are there any creative thoughts? And she said, well, there's a lot of creativity underway at the moment, you could argue.
0: Well, I heard that. What did you mean?
1: As you know, I believe that there's a real tendency in places other than the Middle East to believe it can never escape these sorts of clutches of horror.
0: But are you assuming it's not there or just that you can't see it?
1: No, I don't think there's nearly enough creative thought about how to move out. I think there's lots of people in the Middle East who say, don't write us off, that don't say that we are a region that can never emerge from this.
0: But don't you think it is taking immense creativity from the entire populations of this region to survive ongoing conflict itself?
1: Well, look, I don't quite see it like that. One of the things I was struck by was how Kim listed everybody else but the Arabs themselves in terms of whether they have a lot of agency in all of this.
0: But would you describe Mohammed bin Salman, this very controversial...
1: Oh, he's got agency. Yes, he has.
0: Prince and Saudi Arabia.
1: He's trying to employ it right now. I accept that. And that's the point.
0: What about these other countries that have said, yes, okay, we will normalise relations with Israel? There are hundreds of millions of young people with potential and possibility living under autocratic or theocratic rule in the Arab world.
1: I know.
0: And I just think it's a bit much to ask, well, where's the creativity?
1: All right.
0: Can you imagine what it would be like trying to live under that?
1: Yes, but what is asked of them? What is asked of individuals? That's not an outrageous question to ask of people in the region. And I think it's quite reasonable to ask the question.
0: Well, the US president has invited them out onto the street while the regime is still in control.
1: Well, I mean, and they were gunned down, and that may well influence the course of events.
0: And it might influence their ability to express that creative thought.
1: Yes, I know. Don't get me wrong. I'm not saying I like any of this, but if you're going to emerge and have a democratic, you've got to find a way to do it.
0: Yeah, but it might be easier to do if the West didn't keep intervening to have an outcome that it wants.
1: There's no simple answers.
0: You're listening to Global Roaming. This is a really interesting look back at the beginning of the US-Israel conflict with Iran. And you'll notice there wasn't mention of the blockages in the Strait of Hormuz at this point. The impact of that on the entire global economy was yet to be fully understood. Our guest is Kim Gartas, talking to us from Beirut. Bye-bye for now.
2: 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Well, corruption on building sites in Victoria blew up on Radio National Breakfast with Melissa Clark today. Some strong opinions strongly expressed by Deputy Opposition Leader Jane Hume. And the new Independent Party includes some teals, but not others. Why? Luke Sidham-Dundon has gathered up the highlights for you on the Breakfast Wrap next.
3: Hey there, I'm Mark Fennell, and you may know me from Stuff the British Stole, where I follow stolen objects through history. But I've also got the series No One Saw It Coming, where we go even wider, hunting down the people, the accidents, the strange twists of fate that changed history long before anyone realised what they were setting in motion. No One Saw It Coming, Mondays at noon on ABC Radio National and anytime on ABC Listen.
4: Wondery Country, I'm Luke Sidham-Dundon, and today on The Breakfast Wrap, explosive reporting from Nine. It says state and federal funds for Victorian infrastructure projects are flowing to the underworld. That is despite a two-year effort to stop it. The federal opposition wants action.
5: Do you think all work should stop on all construction projects?
6: I do believe that you need to remove the corrupt elements before you can continue to give taxpayer money to these projects.
5: That would put a huge break on all infrastructure development in Victoria.
6: Well,
5: so you want to shut down on sites right now.
4: You'll hear what the Deputy Opposition Leader, Victorian Senator Jane Hume, has to say. Then, with the advent of a new political party made up of two high-profile independents, why haven't all the teals joined in?
7: I think it was incredibly brave and ballsy of them.
5: Brave and wise or brave and crazy?
7: Well, time will tell.
5: What do you think of the name, Community Strong Australia?
7: I thought Competent Sheila's Australia, which is what the Batuta suggested, was a great alternative.
4: Melbourne Independent Monique Ryan will be here too. From the Radio National Breakfast team, this is The Breakfast Wrap. Well, it is nice to be back with you for another week of The Breakfast Wrap. I've got to give a shout out and a thank you to Brooke Young for guiding us through the last few days of breakfast, particularly the program on Friday, our look at Western Sydney, the surging support for One Nation and also the party's efforts in that part of the world. We looked at a whole range of stories there, including how people are navigating the cost of living crisis, you know, some people turning to a community kitchen in Penrith. There was also an interview with the local federal member, Ed Husic. Plenty of interviews you can go catch up on that episode of The Breakfast Wrap, hosted by Brooke Young. But the news rolls on, and this week we've got Melissa Clark in the hosting chair for Sally Sara. And we started with this story. Overnight, the flagship investigative and current affairs program on Channel 9, 60 Minutes, added to the pressure on Victoria's Labor government. It reported that despite a two-year attempt by the Victorian government to stop taxpayer money from landing in the hands of criminals, funds were still finding their way to the underworld. The reporting revealed leaked records showing repeated payments to an underworld figure in 2025 and 2026. Now, before we hear from the federal opposition, we first spoke with a government minister, Annika Wells. She is the Minister for Communications and the Minister for Sport, and she was talking to Mel about a whole range of issues, including this one.
5: Should the federal government be looking at stopping funding to any of these projects until it's all sorted out?
8: Look, I will defer to my colleague Amanda Rishworth on the ins and outs of that because I'm not, you know, speaking to you now, Mel, across how the federal government might do that. And I'm aware that this is in the mix federally this week because we are working on the Cooperative Workplaces Bill. But I think we will always take the position that enterprise agreements should be transparent and effective. They should deliver secure jobs and fair conditions. And the federal government will always do what we can to support those.
4: Annika Wells there, the Minister for Communications and also the Minister for Sport. You can hear her full interview on those topics on ABC Listen. So we followed up that interview with Jane Hume. She's the Deputy Leader of the Federal Opposition, but more importantly for this story, she is a Liberal Senator from Victoria. So Mel asked her what needed to happen in response to these revelations from Nine.
6: Well, this is a problem that's been hiding in plain sight, and the coalition, both state and federal, have been very clear from the beginning that an inquiry needs to happen. The state team are saying that it needs to be a Royal Commission. I would agree with that. The Commission of Inquiry in Queensland is clearly cleaning up the CFMBU's Act up there. What amazes me is that at a federal level, the Albanese government seems to not just deny, but enable. In fact, you know, just yesterday, Jim Chalmers was saying that the only reason these things had come to light was because that they had installed an administrator. Well, that's not at all true. Clearly, that's not at all true. 60 Minutes put paid to that last night. But they have also given, knowing full well that there was corruption on these bid build sites, they've given an additional $3.8 billion, I should say, to the suburban rail loop, one of the locations where this corruption was
5: occurring. All work should stop on all construction projects?
6: I do believe that you need to remove the corrupt elements before you can continue to give taxpayer money to these projects.
5: That would put a huge break on all infrastructure development in Victoria.
6: It would also put a stop to the corrupt union's business model. And I think that's profoundly important.
5: Right now,
6: until the corruption is gone, until the crime that has been committed on these sites, whether it be drug trafficking, whether it be extortion, whether it be standover tactics, thuggery, mafia-style actions, which is what Graham Watson said, well, yes, something needs to be done. Certainly.
5: That would leave Victoria with a lot of half-finished infrastructure projects with not a clear end in time. Is that really a feasible course of action?
6: Well, is that a choice, that we should either continue on and allow the corruption to continue, or halt it and deal with it? I personally think halting it and dealing with it is the only way to do it. And the best way to deal with that would be through a Royal Commission in Victoria. But at a federal level, we've given the Albanese government an option to have an inquiry about corruption in the construction industry. And they have voted against it over and over again. Now, as recently as last week, we will put up another inquiry into corruption in the construction industry. And to be honest, if Anthony Albanese was serious about this, if he was serious about making sure that taxpayer dollars was being used effectively rather than being siphoned off to criminals, well, then he would support this inquiry.
9: Senator, the polling that is out today, we've got two separate lots of polling in newspapers today. In both of them, they're still terrible for the coalition. How long does Angus Taylor have to turn it around?
6: Well, Angus Taylor's been in the job for, I think it's about 17 weeks now. And in that period of time, we've been pretty upfront that, you know, we've got a long road to go. We know it's been, we know it's going to be tough. We breached trust with Australians. We knew we did it. Breaking up with, you know, the coalition breaking up twice didn't help in the last 12 months. And there's going to be an awful lot of work to do. That said, the work is being done. I think that Angus Taylor has prosecuted against this terrible Labor budget exceptionally well. He really has led the charge in that debate, even if others potentially have got some of the credit. But most importantly, he's announced policies which put stakes in the ground about where the coalition wants to take the country. Things like the tax back guarantee, so getting rid of bracket creep, a future generations fund so we can better use Australians' sovereign wealth for the benefit of the next generation of Australians.
9: Supporting small businesses,
6: lower energy prices.
9: Hasn't seen polling turn around. In fact, the news poll is worse today than it was when you came out and said things needed to change, that there was an existential crisis when Susan Lee was leader. So if it is even worse, is that policy work that's being led by Angus Taylor actually making a difference?
6: Well, I don't think that we've been shy about saying that the work needs to be done. And we're up for that task. And it's a long time until the next election. Our job is to make sure now that people can see that Angus Taylor is leading not just a credible team, but has a credible plan.
9: And should he get all the way to the next election to make
6: absolutely.
9: That case?
6: Yeah. Absolutely.
9: And as a Victorian Member of Parliament, I know you keep a close eye on what's happening with your Victorian Liberal colleagues. We've seen another internal fight, this time over allegations from Moira Deeming that Matthew Guy, one of her colleagues, had assaulted her. Victoria Police had a look at it and found no offence. Matthew Guy wants an apology from Moira Deeming. Do you think she owes him one?
6: Yes, I do. I think Matthew is perfectly entitled to an apology, and Jess Wilson has reiterated that. I hope that it's forthcoming this week.
4: And that is the Federal Deputy Opposition Leader, Senator Jane Hume from Victoria. Well, I don't blame you if you're not entirely across this story just yet. There's so much else going on in the world, and it hasn't really been top of the headlines given all the other news around. So you could probably use some analysis from our political correspondent, Tom Crowley.
10: Quite a dramatic place to take it from Jane Hume, that the tools should be down. It wasn't entirely clear to me exactly for how long she was suggesting, and until the crime and corruption she suggests is dealt with. Obviously, the coalition is calling for a royal commission in Victoria or for an inquiry of some sort. Was Jane Hume suggesting that the major project should be halted until that time? Unclear, and, you know, that would be a pretty significant development, but it's equally clear that this is a hugely damaging, I mean, that's an understatement really for the Victorian government, this just long series of reports from Nick McKenzie in particular in the Nine papers and several more of them over the weekend, including suggestions about the government's level of understanding, its ineffectiveness of any steps that it's taken to stamp down on what does just appear to be rampant suggestion of wrongdoing across the construction sector, and then also just its knowledge and acquiescence that was suggested in some of that reporting as well. So the coalition's got a point to prosecute here at a state level. And Monique Ryan, speaking to you earlier as well, suggesting that she thought that it would be the thing that would bring down the Allan Labor government, but at a federal level as well, because federal money is going to these projects. And Jim Chalmers, the Treasurer, yesterday didn't really want to go anywhere near offering endorsement of the way that the Victorian government has handled this. The government, the federal government, does have a question to ask about whether its money is being used appropriately. And so it is a question for Anthony Albanese, and something that that Jane Hume, particularly as a Victorian senator in the employment portfolio as well, is prosecuting for them. But one of many things, I think, where she's getting a little bit distracted by questions about the polls, questions about Moira Deeming. Every time that the Liberals, both on tax and on this, feel that they have something to go with, there is that distraction. She said that Angus Taylor's doing a good job. He popped up on 2GB this morning, and he, I'm sure, wanted to talk about this and tax. he just got asked about polls as well, and this is the thing that the Liberal Party keep running into. Here's what he had to say, and really what the interviewer had to say on 2GB, which is normally more of a gentle ride for Angus Taylor than some other platforms, or at least he likes to go there quite a lot. It wasn't a good morning for him this morning.
11: When Susan Lee was on 18%, that was the justification to move on her. And now 4 months on, Angus, we're 1 point back from that. So what does that say about your leadership?
12: Well, we were in free fall, obviously.
11: You still are.
12: But hang on. And we'd seen two bust-ups with the coalition. Now, the coalition is solid. We have a rotten Labor government.
11: I know, but this is about true. Angus, let's be clear. You know exactly what I've asked you here. You've put policies out there, you've got the coalition back together, and you're now on 17.
12: Yeah, and it's going to take time.
10: So, you know, a tough morning anytime you're going to get 17 primary in news poll for Angus Taylor. Their hope this week is that this widow's tax element of the capital gains debate can be something for them to get back onto, and that trusts as round two in the tax fight. The business groups certainly think that this will be even bigger than the fight that they've had over capital gains. And so there's more that Angus Taylor would like to be talking about, but that continues to serve as a distraction.
9: Yeah, Jane Hume certainly counting the number of weeks he's been in the leadership, which 17. Is interesting. We'll keep an eye on that.
4: Mel Clark and Tom Crowley there, and you would have heard him mention that interview with Monique Ryan. I'll bring you more from that conversation in just a moment. Well, I'm going to pull you away from federal politics momentarily, and we're going to take a quick look at the situation in Venezuela. Hundreds of rescue workers from around the world have joined the race to find survivors of the twin earthquakes that have devastated the country in the last week. We're about 90 hours from the disaster striking, well past the golden window where some rescue experts say most people can be saved. Officials have confirmed that at least 1,450 people have now died after this magnitude 7.2 and then shortly after 7.5 earthquake struck on Wednesday local time. The second one was actually the strongest quake to hit the country in more than 100 years. And if that wasn't bad enough, there are around 50,000 people still believed to be missing. A whole number of international organisations have flown in. One of them is the US charity Direct Relief. Its chief operating officer is Craig Redmond, and he's been supporting teams in Venezuela. He told Mel what the situation was like on the ground.
13: Right now, it's a mad dash to try to save as many lives as possible. As you know, it's been several days now. And the fear, of course, is the likelihood of finding more people alive is diminishing over time. So right now, it's all hands on deck. Everyone's doing everything they can possibly do to find as many people as possible.
14: And how's that going, given there's been hundreds of aftershocks since those initial quakes on Wednesday? Is that really limiting ability to get to the rubble, search through the rubble in a safe way?
13: It is. You have to be, every time there's another aftershock, of course, you have to, you have to wait to see how bad is it going to be. Is it going to be something that's going to further destabilize the wreckage and make it dangerous, or can we proceed? So they're having to rethink that every time they, you know, approach another building.
14: And what is the sort of rescue mission that's underway now? I mean, we've seem to have gone past that golden window that they talk about where you're most likely to find survivors. Is this now a matter of trying to retrieve bodies, or are we still seeing some miracle stories of people still alive even after all this time?
13: Direct Relief is supporting several search and rescue groups, and they have canine units. And it's kind of those dogs are amazing, and you know they're well trained. They know exactly what they're looking for, and if there is anyone in there still, you know they'll find them. However, you're right. It is getting, hope is dimming a bit now that we're so far into it. So now it's just a matter of trying to find any last person who might be alive and then, of course, turning to the recovery and beginning to address, you know, what systems are shattered and how can they be built back up and supported so that they can, for example, the work that Direct Relief does supporting healthcare providers with critical medicine to make sure that those hospitals and clinics can function and help people.
14: Craig, the United States is taking something of a leading role in this response. There's been a support in terms of financial aid and a lot of Americans coming to join the rescue efforts. We've seen a lot of other countries also send rescue teams and aid, but it seems to have taken a while for that to get off the ground. What's behind that delay?
13: You know, I can't say what's behind the delay. I will say this. In every emergency that I've ever been a part of, earthquakes included, it's just never fast enough, right? Even though organizations do their best to be responsive, to do everything they can to be as quick as possible, to activate system and so forth, you know, if you're a survivor of one of these horrible earthquakes or rapid onset disasters, you know, the assistance can never come fast enough. You know, and we who work in this in this field just feel like, how can we speed up even more? What can we do to make sure that assistance gets there faster? So the main thing that we can do at this time is support those local Venezuelan organizations, health clinics, healthcare providers, because they're the ones on the ground and they're the ones who are going to always be fastest.
4: And that is Craig Redmond there, the Chief Operating Officer at the American charity Direct Relief, which has been supporting teams in Venezuela. We'll be covering that story right across the week. Well, I promised you a bit of a bookend.

0: By releasing Parliamentary Budget Office costings, students and graduates could actually save $3.2 billion in indexation over a decade just if this date is changed. So when she came on this morning, here is what Mel asked her about this issue.
1: Take me through why the HEX indexation date should be changed. Talk me through the challenges it poses for students with debts.
2: Well, HEX indexation is the annual adjustment to graduates' HEX debt. And it's applied, the problem is that it's currently applied before repayments from the preceding financial year are applied to graduates' accounts. That means that they've been making payments to their HEX accounts over the course of the year. They've been garnished from their pay, but they haven't actually been applied to the balance. What that means is that you end up paying indexation, which is effectively interest, on debt that you've already repaid. You wouldn't accept that on your credit card, and you wouldn't accept it on your mortgage, but we're expecting graduates to basically end up paying back more than they should. And in a cost of living crisis, my feeling is that the government has created a cost of learning crisis with the cost of tertiary education in this country.
1: The government would point to some student debt relief measures it's already put in place, the 20% cut to debt tallies that we've seen, a change in the way the indexation is calculated to be the lowest of either CPI or wage price index. And I think we've heard Jason Clare acknowledge that there's still more to be done here. Do you have any sense of whether or not the government is willing to make the change that you're calling for here?
2: I asked Jason Clare about this in the House a couple of weeks ago, and he can't give us a time frame. He acknowledges the unfairness of the indexation. He's done that before. He's also acknowledged the unfairness of the Job Ready Graduate Scheme, which doubled the cost of arts, law, finance and economics degrees under Scott Morrison, but which has now been in place longer under Anthony Albanese than it was under Scott Morrison. And the problem is, if you are starting an arts degree or a law degree or a combined degree next year, you will be looking at a cost of $54,000 for an arts degree, $90,000 plus for a combined degree. And the changes that have been made thus far really don't make significant inroads into those costs.
1: Again, Labor has indicated that it's aware and wants to deal with the issues around the Jobs Ready Graduates program. The government points to the fact that there's been some structural change it's put in place around the Australian Tertiary Education Commission that needs to take place first. So it seems the government is cognizant and willing to do something. Is it the timing that's really
2: It is absolutely the timing, and the fact that young people who finished degrees in the last few years or who are commencing degrees now are still being faced with a cost to those degrees which is excessive. Jason Clare has made some significant inroads into this, and I do believe that his heart is in the right place. But the fact is that the new Australian Tertiary Education Commission, as far as we know, has not yet been specifically tasked with the job of getting rid of job-ready graduates, and we don't have a timeline for that. We need that in this term of government.
1: Monique, we're seeing the government introduce gambling advertising legislation to Parliament this week. This isn't the comprehensive ban that the Murphy Report called for, but it nonetheless does seek to limit the extent of gambling advertising. Will you be supporting it when it comes to a vote?
2: The legislation that the government will be proposing will be inadequate. It will not protect young Australians from gambling harm. Saying that we'll only have three ads an hour instead of five or six or seven, yeah, there's no evidence that that will significantly decrease the harm to young people from gambling advertising.
1: As disappointed as you are, you have a decision to make about whether or not to vote for it or against it.
2: I can't support something that won't work. And I won't support a half measure, which looks like a wave in the right direction, but won't achieve the desired end result. And so I won't support the legislation in its current form. I couldn't do that.
1: We've seen some reporting on Nine newspapers and as well 60 Minutes about the attempts to clean up Victoria's Big Build program and the difficulties in doing so. It's showing that there are still large sums of money flowing from state and federally funded projects to the underworld, and payments are still being made this year, despite promises for quite some time now from the Victorian state government to clean that up. As a Victorian MP, how worried are you about these revelations?
2: I think that the systemic misconduct on the big build sites in Victoria will be what ultimately proves to bring down the Allan government. Yeah, we know that Geoffrey Watson estimated $15 billion worth of money have been wasted in the excessive costs on the big build sites due to the Labor government's relationship with and support of the CFMEU and its systemic corruption on those sites. I think the calls for a Royal Commission

0: Commission are appropriate. I think that we'll look back on this time as one where we've allowed the unions to take extraordinary advantage of Victorian people, and that that's been to all of our cost.
1: Last week we saw other independent MPs, Allegra Spender and Zali Steggall, announce their plans to form a new political party, Community Strong Australia. What was your reluctance to joining them?
0: I was elected as an independent, and the people of Kooyong sent me to this place as an independent. That's the promise I made to them, and that's the promise that I intend to keep. It's a great pleasure and a privilege to represent an electorate as their representative. The parties are the problem. People are frustrated with the parties.
1: Do you
0: people
1: think it was a mistake for them to band together and make a new party given that?
0: I think it was incredibly brave and ballsy of them. You know, to start a new party is not a small thing, and the reality is that...
1: Brave and wise, or brave and crazy?
0: Well, time will tell. But the thing is, you know, we are independents and small parties are completely disadvantaged by the donation reform that the government brought in the last term of government. And we all want to have as much effect as we possibly can. So I applaud their courage and I look on with interest, but I'm very happy as an independent.
1: What do you think of the name, Community Strong Australia?
0: I thought Competent Sheila's Australia, which is what the Batuta suggested, was a great alternative.
2: And that is the federal independent, Monique Ryan, quoting one of the country's most beloved satirists, the Batuta Advocate. Thank you so much for listening to the first episode of The Wrap for the week. Every interview was presented by Mel Clark, produced by the Radio National Breakfast team, and The Breakfast Wrap was today produced by Eddie Diamond. I'm Lexidam Dundon. More from us right across the week.
3: Do you know the next Australian of the Year? Are they running? Or raising funds for those in need? 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Or building a brighter future? Conducting research?
4: Dementia is a national health priority.
3: Or making a life-changing discovery? Another day at work? Or inspiring future astronauts? See them, hear them. All you have to do is nominate them at australianoftheyear.org.au.
5: Great text came in for global roaming. Why is the CFMEU debacle any different from the continued and apparently widespread corruption in the major accounting firms? Why isn't the coalition calling for a shutdown of those industries and a royal commission? That's Scott from Summerhill in New South Wales. After the news, Mark Fennell explains how D-Day could have gone spectacularly wrong because of one little aspect of human frailty and the surprising Australian connection that helped it succeed. It's 12 o'clock, time for the news.

0: Good afternoon. This is ABC News. I'm Garrett Mundy. The state government has declined to ask for a coronial inquest into the death of a baby girl at Kalgoorlie Health Campus last year. Willow Horn was 8 months old when she died, 2 days after being admitted to hospital due to breathing difficulties. A clinical review published yesterday could not determine how she died. The review did find a transfer to Perth Children's Hospital she likely required could not be carried out because a flight medical officer was not available. Health Minister Meredith Hammett says governments should not interfere in coronial decisions, but she would welcome an inquest.
1: The coroner is independent, and it's important that we respect the independence of the coroner. We would very much welcome the coroner if they make the decision to do an inquest, because as I say, we get valuable learnings from their work.
0: The opposition's health spokeswoman, Libby Metam, says the coroner's independence is exactly what makes their inquests so vital to cases like the death of Willow Horn.
2: We need to see an independent report into this case. The value of a coroner's report is that it is independent of government. It can call witnesses.
0: Former Defence Minister Linda Reynolds says WA Naval Base HMAS Stirling and the Henderson Defence Precinct will be bigger targets under the AUKUS defence deal. Ms Reynolds today spoke at a crowd-funded public hearing into the AUKUS agreement that was also attended by former Labor MP Peter Garrett and Independent State MP Jonathan Huston. The former Liberal Senator says WA's naval bases have always been targets and AUKUS is a matter of accepting threats to Australia's national security are constantly growing.
3: We are already under attack. Now, it's not by missiles and it's not by troops over our beaches, but we have been subject of significant foreign interference, which the Director General of ASIO has again reported.
0: Australia and Vanuatu's prime ministers have signed a landmark strategic, economic and security pact after months of prolonged and sometimes fraught negotiations. Isabella Tolhurst reports.
4: Anthony Albanese and Vanuatu's Prime Minister Jotham Nupat have signed the long-awaited Nakamal Agreement in Canberra, cementing the nation's partnership. Negotiations over the pact have been complicated by China and Australia's struggle for influence in the Pacific nation. The agreement was meant to be signed late last year, but Vanuatu pulled out of the signing ceremony in Port Vila, citing concerns around sovereignty. The pact signed today is a watered-down version, dropping key clauses aimed at limiting Chinese investment in Vanuatu's ports, airports and telecommunications.
0: Geelong coach Chris Scott has weighed in on concussion and the AFL's duty of care to players. The ABC's Four Corners has revealed 33 Australian rules footballers, including 19 at the professional and semi-professional level, have been diagnosed with the degenerative brain disease CTE. Lawyers leading a class action against the AFL involving more than 100 players say that most, if not all, did not understand the risk. Chris Scott played in the 1990s and 2000s and says not many people back then were truly aware of the danger.
5: When you try to apply like today's norms and standards historically, I think that's a bridge too far. But again, we completely support the idea that there's more work to be done in all these areas.
0: You can watch the Four Corners investigation Collision on ABC TV tonight or on iView. Former New Zealand Olympian and businessman Les Mills has died at the age of 91. He founded the first Les Mills gym in Auckland, which his son Philip Mills took over and developed into a fitness brand. The business became known worldwide for its choreographed group exercise classes set to music. Les Mills also competed at 4 Olympic Games in the shot put and discus throw. And England cricket captain Ben Stokes has stunned the sport with confirmation he's quitting the international form of the game. The third and final test against New Zealand at Trent Bridge will be his last game for his country. Stokes was not considered for the second test after a nightclub incident, but he says the time now feels right to quit the international stage.
6: Types of emotions when I think this day comes to everyone. There's relief, there's happiness, there's excitement, there's sadness, there's everything that you go through, I guess.
0: Perth's weather cloudy tomorrow. A very high chance of showers, most likely in the morning and early afternoon. A possible thunderstorm in the morning also. Westerly winds, 25 to 35 kilometres an hour, tending southwesterly in the morning, becoming light in the late evening. A forecast top of 17 degrees for Tuesday after an overnight low of 10. Right now in the city, it is 15.3 degrees. 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
7: 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Hello there, Hilary Harper with you on Wurundjeri Country for a pretty amazing few hours of storytelling. On The Science Show at 1:30, for example, you will hear how much your brain has in common with a zebra finch's, more than you'd think. But right now on Radio National, it's time for No One Saw It Coming. When you've been planning a big military sea battle for over a year, you would think that you'd have covered all your bases. But in World War II, just before launching the biggest armada in history, the Allies realised they'd missed something very important. And Mark Fennell says a little Australian plant led to a huge turning point there.
8: June 1944. Right now, we're nearly 5 years into World War II. The fate of Western Europe hinges on a mission like no other.
9: The most critical battle of the century.
8: D-Day. This was the Allies' most ambitious plan yet, the largest military seaborne operation ever attempted. The plan was this: Allied troops would attack German forces on the coast of northern France and then go on to liberate Western Europe from Nazi occupation. It was more than a year in the planning. Every detail of the attack was thought through. But there was one thing they hadn't accounted for. Seasickness, affecting the soldiers crossing the English Channel.
9: It was so rough and choppy that they would have nausea and seasickness and would be basically rendered incapacitated to fight.
8: And because of the war, there is just not enough of the medicine to treat that seasickness.
9: So we actually had medicines that we were using for seasickness that we got from Europe, but that supply had run out. So the generals put off D-Day until they could fix this.

0: problem.
1: Where on earth are they going to get this new seasickness medication? Well, the answer would be 17,000 kilometres from Normandy, in a distant British colony.
0: Australia let the Allies know we actually have a plant that might solve this problem. We may have been defeated if it wasn't for this Aboriginal knowledge.
1: My name is Mark Fennell, and this is the top secret mission that would see ancient tradition, cutting-edge medical science, and a global race that would rewrite one of the most crucial battles of World War II. And no one saw it coming.

0: I was really blessed that both my mom and my dad worked with First Nations peoples around the United States, or Turtle Island, as a lot of Native Americans call it. And at one period, I lived on the Wind River Native Reservation in Wyoming, which is Arapaho and Shoshone tribes.
1: So this is Dr. Chris Cavillin. He has a PhD all about the protection of Indigenous medical knowledge.
0: Some of the main work that I've been doing is tracing pharmaceuticals back to Indigenous communities, and then I go to them to let them know that they've made that contribution. And then the aunties will usually ask me to do lots of other things outside my skill set once I arrive. So a lot of my work is way outside my educational field.
1: And when did it first dawn on you, this connection between modern day pharmaceuticals and Indigenous knowledge? When did you first realize there's this connection here that most people are not aware of?
0: Well, actually, when I was at University of Sydney doing my master's in research in environmental ethics, I was doing a chapter on some practical applications for policy and law. And in that final chapter, I stumbled across this kind of obscure but widely accepted citation that 77% of all plant-related medicines come from Indigenous peoples. And I was really shocked when I found that out.
1: Actually, according to the World Health Organization, around 40% of all pharmaceutical products are derived somewhere along the line from nature and traditional knowledge. So, like, if you track it back far enough, we're looking at everything from like aspirin to certain childhood cancer treatments. And within that vast catalogue of medicines is one native Australian plant that these days is hugely valuable to the global pharmaceutical industry. And it's called Duboisia. Actually, that's not even close. I'm just going to let Chris do it.
0: Okay, well, the Latin name is Duboisia, or D-U-B-O-S-I-A, which evidently I don't know how to say either. And the common name of the tree is the corkwood tree.
1: Great. Let's go with that. The corkwood tree grows along the eastern coast of Australia, from sort of New South Wales up to Queensland. And if you were to walk past this tree, or let's say tall shrub, most of us would probably miss it because it's very ordinary looking.
0: I wouldn't have turned my head if I'm walking past it. It just looked like an ordinary kind of shrub or low-level tree. You know, it just wasn't something amazing. It just had pretty green leaves, you know. But I probably would have hacked it down to make room for my path through the forest, you know.
1: The bark is thick, sort of corky towards the base, hence the name, corkwood. And Chris has been shown many times by Aboriginal communities in Queensland what they do with this unassuming plant.
0: One of the most common uses was fishing, but they also used it in ceremony, in connecting to the spiritual realm, and a number of other uses. So each tribe had different uses.
1: But its medicinal quality really comes from its leaves, because in those leaves is a substance known as hyoscine, which has a very curious effect on the human body.
0: It interrupts the signals from the inner ear to the brain stem when we have that feeling of disorientation from spinning or roller coasters, boats, that kind of thing. And this medicine interrupts that signal so that you don't feel the nausea or vomit.
1: So the Indigenous people up along the East Coast, they've known about this plant for, you know, forever. But then European colonists arrive, and pretty soon they start to take notice of it too.
0: Basically, they arrive from England.

0: or other countries. They have a limited supply of medicines that are useful for them. And so the Aboriginal people, when the colonists arrive, they have knowledge around healing and medicines, and they would share that with the colonists when they arrive to help them. They'd see somebody with an illness and they would say, here, you can take this, right? So a lot of that knowledge was shared, and the documentation, you know, going back to the 1700s, is the first reference of colonists being aware of this plant having specific uses outside of just being a growing pretty plant, you know, that it had certain uses.
1: In the 1800s, you find a man travelling up along the east coast of Australia with a fabulous beard, a three-piece suit, and a truly amazing name. And he too stumbles across this corkwood tree. His name was Ferdinand von Mueller. Actually, sorry, Baron von Mueller.
0: He was the Queen's botanist, and he travelled around Australia collecting samples and describing them, but he didn't really focus on the indigenous aspects of the knowledge, although he might reference that he learned about the plant from an indigenous community, but that might be about the most you would see.
1: Von Mueller takes note of the uses of the corkwood tree, that it's got anti-nausea, sedative properties, and those notes are shared mostly in botanical and medical circles, but for years that's kind of it. They just sort of sit there on a shelf until about a century later, the world is at war. The Allies are in desperate need of medicine.
0: One of the main problems was severe shortages of medicines because, you know, we'd been at war for a number of years and there were critical shortages in supply chains. So we actually had medicines that we were using for seasickness that we got from Europe, but that supply had run out.
1: So remember, at this point, we are nearly 5 years into the Second World War. The fate of Western Europe is hinging on this incredibly important mission.
0: D-Day was the most critical battle of the century because it enabled the Allies to gain access to Europe via pathways that weren't available that would enable them to open up the fronts and overrun the Axis and basically push all the way through to Berlin and defeat Hitler.
1: The Allied campaign to liberate Western Europe from Nazi occupation was codenamed Operation Overlord. It was a huge, immense air, sea and ground force from 13 nations, including Australia. They were getting ready to invade Normandy in France. This operation took over a year to prepare. But one of the most unexpected dangers to the soldiers expected to make this invasion work was just the English Channel itself.
0: It was so rough and choppy that they would have nausea and seasickness and would be basically rendered incapacitated to fight. And that feeling that you have before you throw up is just completely incapacitating. You know, you just... all of your senses are directed towards this feeling of needing to get something out of your body, and you can't do anything else. There's like all your higher functions are gone. And so when the soldiers land, you know, you may have seen movies where, you know, the soldiers land and what kind of things they're facing with enemy fire straight away as, you know, the ships unload them. If they're throwing up, you know, and bent over on the beach, vomiting with nausea, there's no way they can fight. And so it's just impossible to have a successful D-Day in that condition.
1: D-Day could be a disaster before it's even begun. That the stakes of that are huge.
0: Yeah, absolutely. You know, potentially without a way to fix that, you know, we don't have a victory and we don't win the war and we don't overthrow Hitler. At least not in the way that we experienced it in this history.
1: The supplies in the Northern Hemisphere had run very thin, and so the Allies turned to each other and say, well, what else can we use? And that is when, of all places, Australia spoke up and said, you know, we might have something. The National Science Agency, then called the CSIR, we now call it the CSIRO, was already looking kind of closely at the corkwood tree.
0: So they had identified that

0: the corkwood tree had very high levels of scopolamine, which is the chemical compound that interrupts the neural pathways between the inner ear and the brainstem. In fact, superior levels to what Europe was providing prior to them running out. And they let the commanders know through the Australian military that this plant could potentially provide a ample supply of the drug that they had a shortage of.
1: With Australian and Canadian researchers, the medicine was developed in secret. But then, the challenge of how do you get this supply to Europe?
0: The generals were quite excited, and they developed a top secret mission for this plant to be airlifted to Europe to be used to make this new seasickness medicine.
2: Wait. They're in the middle of the war, they're airlifting this plant from, you know, the east coast of Australia in order to make enough seasickness medication so that D-Day can actually happen?
0: Yeah, it's crazy. And it's like, it's just kind of shocking to know something so important to our military history isn't out there in our schools, you know, and part of our normal knowledge in Australia.
2: And so the pills itself, like, at what point were the soldiers supposed to take it? Like, what were they supposed to do with these pills?
0: Well, from correspondence of soldiers around that time, they took it as they left, because it's not a very long trip, right? It's quite a short trip across the English Channel to Normandy. And the soldiers, both in the airplanes and on the boats, would take it shortly after leaving. And they had instructions, and they were given these little boxes that had 6 tablets each in their kits. So obviously, if the effects wore off, they were given instructions that they could take another one.
2: And the side effects of this are kind of interesting, like drowsiness, dry mouth. There are some stories that, like, some of the soldiers even fell asleep on their feet. Is that true?
0: Yeah, according to the first-hand correspondence we have from some of the soldiers that was preserved, there was descriptions of soldiers falling asleep on their feet or waking up only when, you know, the back of the boats were, you know, opening for them to get ready to go on shore.
2: I guess a sleepy soldier is better than a paralyzed vomiting one, right?
0: Exactly. That's exactly the issue.
2: So D-Day is one of the most storied moments in the history of World War II. There's been, you know, you can see it in movies, books are written about it. But how important was this medication on that day? Like, if you had the stakes for me, how crucial were these pills?
0: They were essential. Without them, we would have had very likely a very different outcome. You would have had soldiers incapacitated as they arrived. And if they're vomiting and nauseous as they arrived, not able to hunker down and listen to their commanders, they're dead. You know, that it would have been a massacre.
1: D-Day was the largest naval, air and land operation in history. We're talking more than 5,000 vessels, more than 10,000 aircraft. The landings marked the start of a long and brutal campaign in northwest Europe, which, I mean, ultimately convinced Germany that defeat was inevitable. And the Allied victory, the ability for those soldiers to fight, was in large part thanks to this corkwood tree.
0: All thanks to a plant that you can find on the east coast of Australia that was brought to our attention by Aboriginal peoples.
1: After the war, the drug was commercialised.
0: Australia became one of the primary producers of that, and it was used in anaesthesia. It was used, obviously, in seasickness medicines. It was used in eye surgery. It was used for gastrointestinal issues. And Australia became, at certain periods, the largest supplier of those very in-demand compounds that were necessary to create those medicines through that plant. And there were basically farms set up all over southern Queensland to harvest that.
1: Fast forward to the 21st century, and these farms are producing a lot thanks to a company called Alkaloids Australia,
0: which was making millions of dollars in profit, which none of that was shared with Indigenous communities.
1: Eventually, their operation caught the attention of the competition watchdog.
0: So they were basically fixing prices. So they have partners overseas. They're supposed to be with governments, as you know. There's like usually a bidding process where you have competition and you have different companies that will submit bids to provide this compound, right? And that competition is meant to provide cheaper prices to the public for their medicines. So this company spoke with the other competitors internationally, and they all agreed to fix the prices at this level so that, you know, nobody goes below that, so that we can all make lots of money.
1: I do believe that's a cartel.
0: That is a cartel.
1: And indeed, in 2022, the company was fined almost $2 million for criminal cartel conduct.
0: They actually were taken to court, and they ended up being charged and sentenced with the longest known Australian sentence for racketeering, fixing the prices internationally of these compounds so that they could profit with their partners. It's absolutely crazy. It's just a bizarre piece of history that, you know, shocked me when I learned it.
1: Chris, I'll confess that before you and I started talking, I don't think I'd heard this story. Why don't more people know about this?
0: Well, if I'm going to be diplomatic, the very first obvious one is that it was a top secret mission. We're not going to go shouting to the media or putting it into our textbooks because it's an immediate history. Once World War II was over, there was no longer top secret, but it became commercially valuable. And at the point Indigenous medicine becomes commercially valuable, the origins of from Indigenous people tends to disappear, because the way commercially valuable medicines work is that you want patents that demonstrate exclusive ownership and creation. And so if you start acknowledging origins outside of your corporation, then you jeopardize the ability to control that patent and make profit from it. And so there's an incentive to not necessarily be honest about the history and express gratitude.
2: Have the Indigenous communities ever been acknowledged or compensated for what they already knew for thousands of years about this plant?
0: No, absolutely not. I mean, most communities that I go to share this knowledge with, it's the first time they're hearing about that having been taken and used that way. So yeah, no benefit sharing arrangements were done.
2: So far in this story, we have D-Day, we have a racketeering case, and we have a surprise medicine that may have changed the shape of one of the biggest battles of World War II. I'd like to talk about you and where you fit within this story, because your job is essentially to kind of go to different communities and say, hey, I found that something that you have had in your community for thousands of years is actually being used in this way. I've heard you describe it as rematriation. Explain that to me if you can.
0: Yeah. So, you know, one of the terms that you see more commonly in literature is repatriation. But speaking to my Indigenous friends, I was advised to use the term rematriation, because it's often the women that hold the knowledge. And this has to do with basically just giving an acknowledgement, expressing gratitude. That's where I started from. You know, there was no big legal agenda. I just wanted to go and say, my grandmother was healed of her breast cancer because of this medicine from your tribe, and I just want to say thank you. So I just went over there to express my gratitude, right? It's actually a fundamental law. Because I grew up in Indigenous communities, you know, that was something that was deeply ingrained in me. We have to express gratitude when we're healed to the people that originally shared that. And the Western health system, one of the biggest challenges is that we believe these medicines come from companies and pills, but they actually come from plants and people. And so it became kind of a passion of mine to start tracing pharmaceutical drugs. And the more I looked, the more I see upstream Indigenous origins, especially when there's like gaps in the patents and things, because the companies want to show that they exclusively develop this, but they, you know, you can't cover up gaps. So I would look for those gaps, find the communities, and then go to them to let them know that like the biggest selling cancer drug in the world, Taxol or tamoxifen, that cures all breast and ovarian cancer, that comes from Indigenous people. Lots of HIV medicines, In fact, the majority of all the world's medicines come from indigenous people. So it's not hard to find. It's not like looking for a needle in a haystack. It's a history that's repeated in almost every medicine that we have.
2: So rematriation, when you go back and talk to the Aunties and you say, hey, I found this connection between this enormously impactful drug that has saved lives, changed lives, and it links back to you, to your people, to your ancestors.
0: Mm-hmm.
2: What kind of reactions do you get from them when you're basically connecting these dots in front of them?
0: A whole range. Always various positive responses. There'll be a lot of excitement, and the Aunties will say things like, no one ever returns this to us. That was my most recent conversation. An auntie said, no one ever returns this to us. This is the first time I've ever seen this. And children, when you reframe D-Day as your ancestors were responsible for overthrowing Hitler, they're like superheroes. You know, the kids really light up, you know, and they get very excited, you know, and animated.
2: There's two parallel histories here, and often they don't touch. Do you think there is a way to integrate that information that's lived in First Nations communities with the way modern pharmaceuticals works, with big corporations and patents and things like that? Is there a way for those things to ever properly work together?
0: Absolutely. In fact, the lack of humility in the Western health system, right? We just basically take it without acknowledging. We don't have conversations with the Indigenous people. When we have conversations, it actually enhances research outcomes and efficacy of the medicines. So where this work has taken me now in my career is Melbourne Medical School, the Melbourne Medical Museum, asked me to put together a draft for a course that trains doctors in how to acknowledge the origins of their medicines that they prescribe to patients. And so there's a big problem in Australia with a lack of engagement by Indigenous peoples because they don't trust the Western health system. And so this would allow for doctors to acknowledge to their Indigenous patients, this medicine came from your people. And it rebuilds that trust and it enables the Indigenous people to feel that sense of respect and trust and engage the Western health system.
2: Chris, thank you so much for talking to me.
0: No worries. Thank you so much.
2: Dr. Chris Cavillan, an expert in the protection of Indigenous medical knowledge. And this episode was produced by Zoe Ferguson and Rebecca Metcalf. Sound design was by Angie Grant. Now, if you have a story idea for us, I know I say it every time, but I do mean it. Anything, it could be even like really undercooked. You're like, oh, I heard this idea at a friend's barbecue and I'd love to know if it's real. Just let us know. Let us do the hard work for you. Email us, noonesawitcoming@abc.net.au. And of course, if you enjoyed the show and you think a friend might like it, just flick it onto them. Send them a link. No One Saw It Coming. It is made on Gadigal land in Sydney, Australia for ABC Radio National. I'm Mark Fennell, and I'll be back next week with a brand new episode. Until then, bye.
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5: Hilary Harper with you. It's 29 minutes to 1. Time to turn back the clock on Rewind to 1999 in Russia. This series, Putin and the Apartment Bombs, reopens the file on a time of panic in Russian cities. Bombs were going off in the night, ripping through apartment buildings, killing hundreds. And to this day, no one's been held to account. Was it militant Chechen activists, as the government's always claimed, or an inside job by the Russian security services, the FSB, to help Vladimir Putin rise to power? Here's Helena Merriman with episode 2, Sugar.
6: When we started researching this story, we made a list of everyone we wanted to talk to. Most were Russian. But for reasons that will become clear, most of them wouldn't talk to us. We'd reach out, they'd reply, and then the moment we mentioned our subject, the 1999 apartment bombs, they'd go quiet. But there's one person everyone said we should talk to.
7: Okay.
8: Are we okay?
7: Yeah.
6: Someone who spent his life trying to figure out what happened in those 2 weeks that changed Russia.
7: Is David close enough to the microphone? Would you like him to be a little bit closer?
6: He's called David Satter. What was it that drew you to working in the Soviet Union?
8: Well, if the question is what drew me to Russia and the Soviet Union, you have to go back literally to my childhood.
6: David was one of those nerdy kids who was just interested in Russia as a hobby. He grew up in the 60s, remembers his parents talking about the Cold War around the kitchen table, and decided to learn Russian.
8: I knew it that only a very restricted number of people from the West were even able to go to the Soviet Union and spend time there. And I never dreamed at that time when I was 13 years old that one day I would be one of them.
6: David started working in Russia in the 70s as a journalist for the Financial Times. So he'd been writing about Russia for 20 years by the time of the bombs in September 1999.
8: It was obvious that someone was blowing up residential apartment blocks and killing people in the middle of the night to inspire terror. And this is true also of the city of Ryazan.
6: Ryazan. It's a city about 100 kilometers southeast of Moscow. And it's here, just a few days after the fourth bomb explodes, that something weird happens. It's evening on September the 22nd, 1999, 6 days after the fourth bomb. And in the city of Ryazan, like everywhere else in Russia, people are patrolling their apartments, keeping watch. Volunteers are taking shifts, stopping anyone who looks suspicious. Everyone is on high alert. And then,
8: at about 9:30, a man by the name of Alexei Kartofelnikov noticed some very strange activity.
6: Alexei is on his way home from work when he spots a white Lada car parked outside his apartment. But there's something odd about it.
8: The last two numbers of the license plate were covered up with a piece of paper, which was very suspicious.
6: Alexei stands there watching the car when suddenly he sees a man burst out of the basement of the apartment
8: and rush into the car.
6: So Alexei calls the police.
8: At first, the police were not interested. They were getting lots of calls of suspicious activity and they couldn't answer it, all of them.
6: Alexei keeps calling and the police eventually come. But there's a hitch.
8: They didn't want to go into the basement because it had been used as a toilet by local derelicts.
7: Oh, so it stank.
8: Yeah, it stank. But they insisted, and the police went down there. And
7: what did they find?
8: Well, they bolted back up the steps and said, there's a bomb in the building. And the entire building was evacuated.
6: In the panic, some people are left behind. People too weak or ill to leave the apartment. The police then call for backup and track down a local explosives expert. They go into the basement and they find three white sacks of powder connected to a detonator and a timer. They test the powder.
8: And tested positive for hexagon.
6: Hexagon. A military explosive, the same type that was used in at least one of the other apartment bombs. Outside, the residents are still gathered in the cold, waiting for news. The owner of a nearby cinema invites them inside, gives them hot tea. And it's then that they hear what the police have found. A bomb, programmed to explode at 5 a.m, the same time as the previous two bombs.
8: And you can imagine the atmosphere in the movie theater at 5 a.m. as everyone in that theater understood they would have been dead if that bomb had not been discovered.
6: That morning, the people of Ryazan wake up to the news. A bomb found and a city saved. Alexei, the man who spotted the suspicious car, has become a hero, the savior of Ryazan. The head of the local FSB, Russia's internal security service, even comes to meet the residents. Meanwhile, a manhunt has begun.
8: Ryazan is literally under siege. People everywhere are looking for the bombers, not just the FSB and the local police, but residents as well.

0: A few hours later, a call comes into the Rizan phone exchange. A man at a payphone wants to be connected to a number outside the city. The operator puts it through. Then she does something she's not meant to do. She listens in. So she hears this phone call.
1: She hears this phone call, and a male voice said that the entire city is locked down. We can't get out.
0: The voice on the other end tells the men to split up, to leave the city immediately. Then the line goes dead. The operator sits there, stunned. In the middle of a manhunt for the bombers, someone inside Rizan is trying to escape. She scribbles down the number and passes it to the local police.
1: The local police said, well, thank God we've got the number. This is the number of the terrorists. And so they called on the number.
2: And they guess it's going to be a Chechen militant at the other end.
1: Well, they thought it would be someone who one way or another was connected to them.
0: Mm-hmm. They trace the number and...
1: turns out it's the FSB.
0: So the people trying to escape the manhunt in Rizan have just made a phone call, not to Chechnya, but to a number belonging to the FSB, Russia's own internal security service. That same day, police find the white car with a dodgy license plate abandoned in a parking lot. And then they track down two men who look just like the police sketches of the bombers, and they arrest them. And here's where things get even weirder. After they're arrested, the two men say, we're not the bombers, we're FSB. They even take out their ID cards to prove it.
1: The FSB arrives, takes custody of them,
0: and takes the two men away. But it isn't until 2 days later that the government finally makes an announcement about this fifth bomb. It's now mid-morning on September 24th. And in Moscow, in a conference room near the Kremlin, the interior minister stands there in front of a red velvet curtain. And he starts listing, proudly, all the police's recent successes in the fight against terrorism. Eventually he comes to Rizan, says he's proud that people there stopped the bombers. And that's it. The speech is over. There's no mention of the intercepted phone call or the men with the FSB ID cards, the ones who look just like the police sketches of the bombers. And then there's a 30-minute gap. A gap that people will puzzle over for years to come and that changes the direction of this story forever. Half an hour after the interior minister's speech, the head of the FSB, Nikolai Patrushev, appears in a lobby of the same building. He's just come out of an emergency government meeting about the bombs. A Russian journalist spots Patrushev, asks him about Rizan. And Patrushev, he says something that completely contradicts what the interior minister said just half an hour ago.
3: Это не был взрыв, во-первых. Во-вторых, не предотвращено.
0: Patrushev says there was no bomb.
3: Это было учение, там был сахар.
0: This wasn't a terrorist attack, he says. It was a training exercise, a drill organized by the FSB.
3: Взрывчатого вещества не было.
0: The white powder in the sacks? It wasn't hexagon. It was sugar. He says the FSB staged similar drills all over Russia to make sure people were paying attention, a test that only the people of Rizan passed.
2: What was your reaction to hearing them saying it was a training exercise?
1: That was absolutely absurd.

0: for the FSB who planned the training exercise and a success for the residents who spotted the fake bomb.
1: Some people were even given prizes for vigilance. The telephone operator who reported the telephone call was given a color television as a prize.
0: But despite the prizes, few people in Razan believe it was a drill. Not the residents, not even the local FSB. But a few days later, something shifts. The local FSB changed their story, now echoing the official line from Moscow. Now they say it was just a training exercise. They explain that the bomb squad mistook the sugar for hexagon because its testing equipment was contaminated after being used in Chechnya. It's a lot to take in for the people of Russia. And you'd expect questions like, why would a security service plan training exercises in the middle of these deadly terror attacks? And why did they wait 48 hours to tell anyone about it? But these questions get sidelined because something else is happening, something that's taken the attention off Razan.
2: Misery returns to Chechnya. Just 3 years after its war with Russia, the fighter bombers are back.
0: Once the day after the strange events in Razan, Prime Minister Vladimir Putin gives the order. Russian fighter jets are to bomb Chechnya. 3 years after the first war ended, the second Chechen war has officially begun.
2: Moscow says it's targeting what it calls bandits, the Islamic rebels it holds responsible for the recent spate of bomb blasts in Russia's cities. But it's ordinary Chechens who are dying. And
0: journalists at the time draw a direct connection between the apartment bombs and this new war. Footage streams into news bulletins all over the world. Villages on fire. Pictures of dead Chechen civilians killed by bombs from above. Then the next day, Vladimir Putin appears on TV, wearing a suit, looking straight into the camera. Putin says he's going to track the terrorists down, wherever they are. Then he slams his hands on the table. It's a new kind of speech from Russia's new prime minister, blunt.

0: Surely, Putin's approval ratings creep up. And soon, Putin's image changes. He swaps his boardroom suits for military uniform, jumping into helicopters and planes, giving heart-thumping speeches to Russian soldiers fighting in Chechnya.
1: And suddenly, this totally inconspicuous guy who had the charisma of a lizard was everywhere.
0: Remember, only a few weeks back, people hardly knew anything about Vladimir Putin.
1: He had no previous political career in that he had never run for office. He was considered kind of a gray mouse. In Russian, we would say Siri Mishka, just somebody totally insignificant.
0: As the fifth prime minister in just 18 months, no one thought he'd last. But now, it seems he's here to stay. At this time of national tragedy, after the bombs, Putin stepped up, become the leader many Russians seem to want. A man of action and revenge. And as Putin's popularity soars, in the background, journalists are scrambling to find out more about him, to understand why Boris Yeltsin picked him, and they uncover a story that might explain things. It goes back to a few months before the bombs, to this moment when Yeltsin, Russia's once-loved president, was looking for someone to replace him. He was getting older, drinking more, and he was surrounded by corruption scandals involving him and the oligarchs, the businessmen he protected through his presidency. Yeltsin's great fear was that his successor might one day turn on him, investigate one of these corruption scandals, maybe send him to prison. And if anyone was going to uncover the truth about Yeltsin's corruption, it was a man called Yuri Skuratov.
2: So Yuri Skuratov was the prosecutor general, and he was digging into some cases close to the Yeltsins.
0: Here's the BBC's Andrew Harding, who you heard from in episode one.
2: And he didn't seem to be getting the message that maybe these weren't the cases he should focus on.
0: One night on Russian state TV, a newsreader announces they have something to show, something involving the prosecutor general. In fact, they're clearing the schedule for it. Viewers are warned the footage isn't suitable for anyone under 18. A video starts playing. It's the prosecutor general, but not as the Russian public are used to seeing him. He's naked, and he's in bed with two women. It's a sex tape, a long one, a whole 55 minutes of airtime. A sex session broadcast to the whole of Russia.
2: I interviewed Skuratov soon after this, and he understood that was a kind of revenge hit to try and sway him from some of the prosecutions that he was investigating. Somebody incredibly powerful had taken the tape, sent their minion to the TV station, and late at night persuaded somebody to put it on. And who could that have been? The suspicion was that it possibly was Vladimir Putin, and that this was a way of demonstrating loyalty to Yeltsin.
0: The day after the sex tape was broadcast, Putin, then head of the FSB, gave a press conference, said the video was real. So did Putin set up the sting operation? Perhaps. But like a lot of things in Putin's backstory, we don't know for sure. What is clear is that somehow Putin had earned Yeltsin's trust. And now, 6 months later, as prime minister, Putin is reinventing himself.
1: The defender of innocent Russian people who had been the victims of a perfidious terrorist attack.
0: Back in August, before the bombs, only 2% of Russians thought Putin would make a good president. Now, just a few months later, after the bombs, the new war in Chechnya, and Putin being all over the news, his ratings have soared to over 40%. It's now early October, a few weeks after the bombs. People in Russia are now sleeping back in their beds. But there's still a sense of unease. And although the world's media has now shifted its attention

0: to the new war in Chechnya, there are still a lot of unanswered questions about the bombs. And under the radar, a few journalists are starting their own investigations, trying to get to the truth.
1: My premonition was that there was something very, very sinister going on.
0: Journalist David Satter had been calling his contacts, people with links to Russia's security services, trying to find out more. And tonight, in the light autumn rain, he's following a lead. He makes his way through central Moscow, past Red Square, and up to the top floor of a department store to meet two men, both former members of the security services.
1: We walk down to the end of a corridor and looked out the windows at the lights of the Bolshoi Theater in the city.
0: David talks to his sources for around an hour. They tell him they don't buy the official story that Ryazan was a drill, or that the apartment bombs were plotted by Chechen militants.
1: For one thing, it didn't make sense for the Chechens to bomb a working-class neighborhood. If the Chechens had been responsible, they would have bombed official buildings or the homes of the rich.
0: The men question how Chechen militants would have got their hands on hexagon, the explosive used in at least one of the bombs.
1: Because hexagon was produced only in a single factory, which was tightly guarded by the FSB.
0: And they mentioned something else, how the Russian authorities demolished the remains of the apartment blocks just days after the explosions.
1: Which effectively destroyed the crime scene. This would never have happened if they were interested seriously to investigate who was responsible for the bombings.
0: And the two men are clear about who they think plotted the bombs. It wasn't Chechen militants, they say. It was the FSB. To be clear, I don't know who David's sources were. I don't know how much to trust their specific claims. What we do know is that back in 1999, when David speaks to these men, their theory that the apartment bombs were an FSB plot was not mainstream thinking. There were hints of it in the Russian press, a few whispers of speculation. But in the Western press, almost nothing.
1: I realized I had to write something.
0: David sits down and starts writing. He lays out everything he's learned. The unanswered questions, the inconsistencies, the whispers from his sources. Then he calls a contact at the Washington Times, a small but influential paper back then, with a circulation of around 100,000. He pitches the story, and they say yes. It takes him all night, but by dawn,

0: Then, just before he sends it, he pauses. He has no idea what the consequences of writing this could be.
1: You know, I hesitated for a long time and then just pushed send.
0: And then he steels himself for what might come. Let's track to the end of the year. It's end of 1999, 31st of December. Just paint a picture of that moment.
2: So it's the millennium.
0: Here's the BBC's Andrew Harding again.
2: It's the millennium bug. The Americans are terrified. I heard a rumour that they'd replaced the swimming pool water with drinkable water because they were so worried that the millennium bug was going to stop everything. And then in the afternoon of New Year's Eve, completely out of the blue, nobody saw it coming.
3: Russian President Boris Yeltsin has resigned. He was due to leave office next June, but says he's going now because he's done everything he can for his people. Mr. Yeltsin...
2: The news came of Yeltsin stepping down.
4: I want to ask for your forgiveness, because many of our dreams did not come to pass, because what had seemed simple turned out to be terribly hard.
0: Sitting in the Kremlin, in a surprise lunchtime broadcast, Yeltsin gives an emotional speech to the people of Russia.
4: I ask forgiveness for not fulfilling some of the hopes of the people who believed that we could in one swoop, in one leap, jump from the grey, stagnant, totalitarian past into the radiant, wealthy and civilised future. I am leaving. I have done everything I can.
0: Waiting in the wings in the Kremlin, as Yeltsin gives his final speech, Vladimir Putin.
5: New elections will be held in 3 months. Until then, Prime Minister Vladimir Putin will be acting president. Mr. Putin has already taken control of the nuclear briefcase. By stepping down now and calling early elections, Mr. Yeltsin has made Mr. Putin almost unbeatable.
6: Thank you very much, Vladimir Putin said, casually accepting the leadership of the world's largest country.
0: In Russian news footage from that day, you see Putin and Yeltsin walk out of the Kremlin together. Yeltsin is trussed up in a long coat and fur hat, looking bloated. Putin, in contrast, looks wiry, youthful. The two men shake hands. Yeltsin then tells Putin to take care of Russia before he climbs into a car and disappears into the snow. It's now just a few hours before the millennium, this strange moment in history when some people thought the world might end. And on the streets of Moscow, the celebrations have begun.
2: Snow was coming down, people were letting off firecrackers drunkenly in their hands. There was a sort of extra rowdy atmosphere on Red Square. It was looking particularly beautiful.
0: Across Russia, families are gathering, some praying for those they lost in the bombs, or for sons and fathers fighting in Chechnya, others praying that the world as they know it won't end at midnight. Then, as the clock chimes 12, they switch on their televisions.
6: Tonight, Vladimir Putin made his first presidential address at midnight, a new face for the new millennium. There will be no power vacuum, he said. There was a warning, too.
0: And their world has changed, just not in the way they thought. The change isn't instant. In fact, it takes a while to sink in.
2: It was only a few weeks later that people came back from their holidays and their hangovers and the new year began, and suddenly, fait accompli. There was Putin, Yeltsin had disappeared, and we were in the Putin era.
0: On the front pages of newspapers all over the world, Putin's face looks out, strong, defiant. There are long articles musing about what kind of leader he'll be. But the story of the apartment bombs in Ryazan, mostly forgotten in the swirl of events.

0: Putin and the Apartment Bombs is presented by Helena Merriman. The series producer is Sarah Shabaya and the editor is Annie Brown. It's a BBC Studios production shared with us here at ABC Radio National. 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
0: 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Here they are searching for a classic conflict trope.
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0: 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And it's on ABC Listen as well. Up next on Radio National, the Royal Commission into Anti-Semitism and Social Cohesion continues. You hear about that on The World Today. And on The Science Show, why are scientists heading 2 kilometres underground to study that mystery of astrophysics, dark matter? It's 1 o'clock.

0: Good afternoon, Jonathan Hopper with ABC News. 46-year-old Darkin woman Jodie King has been found 5 days after she was reported missing. Ms. King went missing on Wednesday morning with her phone identifying her at a location near Quindanning Darkin Road. Police confirmed Ms. King was found at 12:30 this afternoon and is safe and healthy. The state opposition says two Perth hospitals are yet to have their flammable cladding removed 7 years after a statewide audit recommended the removal. The 2017 Grenfell Tower fire in London sparked an audit into the use of aluminium composite cladding. 11 public schools and 9 health buildings had the cladding installed, including Perth's Children's Hospital and Fiona Stanley Hospital. 6 schools still use the cladding, though the government has deemed them low risk. Shadow Education Minister Liam Staltari says the government's lack of urgency on the removals process is disrespectful.
1: Patients at Perth Children's Hospital and Fiona Stanley Hospital and students and teachers at our schools deserve better than having this material left in their facilities.
0: Health Infrastructure Minister John Carey says every hospital has a robust fire management plan and plans are in place to remove the cladding. The government's proposed changes to its social media ban for under-16s will be introduced to Parliament today. In a move to crack down on big tech companies doing the bare minimum, the government is doubling fines to $99 million and increasing the Safety Commissioner's powers to punish non-compliance. Prime Minister Anthony Albanese says the social media ban is having a positive impact, but says social media companies aren't doing enough.
2: It's clear that big tech are not doing enough to comply with the law, and there are still too many children on social media. So we're calling time on the social media companies today and doubling down on the changes that we have made and that we're prepared to make.
0: A Liberal frontbencher says the party needs a rebrand following several poor polling results. The latest news poll has the coalition's primary vote at an all-time low of 17%. Speaking on Sky News, shadow frontbencher Melissa McIntosh says the party needs to discuss how it can win back voters.
3: I think it's time for the Liberal Party to rebrand itself. Some people think that we're stuck in the past.

0: past and our policies need to resonate with the Australia of today and the future. So I think it'd be a really good time for us to revisit our values, what we stand for and the way we project ourselves to Australians.
1: Pakistan says it has carried out airstrikes and ground assaults on Islamist militant targets across the Afghan border. The BBC's Sanjay Dasgupta has more.
2: Statements by senior officials from either side pointed out that the eastern Afghan provinces of Paktia, Paktika and Kunar had been hit. Pakistan's Interior Minister Ataullah Tarar said the strikes had targeted Islamist militant hideouts and large quantities of weapons had been destroyed. The Taliban government spokesman Zabiullah Mujahid condemned the Pakistani military action, saying dozens of civilians had been killed or wounded. Pakistan accuses the Taliban government of sheltering militants who routinely target its troops. The Taliban in Kabul says Pakistani airstrikes killed civilians.
1: In sport, the Socceroos have shifted from celebration mode to preparation for their round of 32 knockout game against Egypt this weekend. They'll fly to Dallas in Texas tomorrow, local time, to begin acclimatizing to temperatures 18 degrees warmer than they have been used to in their home base in California. Midfielder Connor Metcalf is looking forward to taking on the Pharaohs.
3: We're excited. I mean, that game against Iran was pretty hectic at the end. But yeah, we know the quality they've got, and we got to watch them play a bit, so we understand, you know, how they play and their mentality and their willingness on and off the ball. So yeah, I mean, the general feeling is excitement.
1: Western Australia's weather: showers over the southwest Land Division and southern Gascoyne, chance of a light shower or drizzle over the Goldfields, Eucla, southern and eastern interior and southwest Kimberley. Gusty thunderstorms possible along the coast between Rockingham and Walpole during the evening. In Perth, cloudy with a very high chance of showers today. The chance of a thunderstorm too in the southwest during this evening. A top today of 18 degrees. Looking ahead, tomorrow, Tuesday, more showers and 17. Wednesday, showers and 19. Thursday, a shower or two and 18 degrees. Right now in the city, it's 15.8.
4: Good afternoon. Welcome to The World Today. I'm Andy Park, coming to you from Gadigal Land in Sydney. Thanks for your company. This Monday, more than 1,500 dead in Venezuela after double earthquakes rock the South American country. And England captain Ben Stokes' shock resignation from international cricket announced mid-match.
5: Second slip. Can you believe it? Moments after, the news has come that Stokes' international career is coming to an end. He has picked up a wicket.
6: This is my last 2 days as your captain, and my last 2 days as representing England. Reasons can wait. Why? I've had many trips to the well before for this team, for you blokes, for people beforehand, and I've got one more trip to do.
4: That story shortly. First, though, the Royal Commission into Anti-Semitism and Social Cohesion has heard testimony from a survivor of the Bondi Beach terror attack, Arsene Ostrovsky. The commission has resumed with its third hearing block with a focus on anti-Semitism online, examining the role of social media and traditional outlets such as the ABC. Alison Shaw has been at the Royal Commission this morning. Alison, Arsene Ostrovsky described his experience being the focus of a conspiracy theory which spread online. Tell me about that.
7: That's right, Andy. Today, Arsene Ostrovsky was the first witness called to the Royal Commission hearing. He's a human rights lawyer who works at the Australia, Israel and Jewish Affairs Council. And counsel assisting Richard Lancaster SC said, Mr. Ostrovsky was an extraordinary example of anti-Semitism online. So Mr. Ostrovsky attended the Hanukkah celebration and was a victim at the Bondi terror attack. He was shot and he took a photograph of his injury, which he then sent to a friend, and then he agreed to that friend sharing that photo online after the attack, and it went viral immediately. But then it became the subject of conspiracy theories that he had faked those injuries, that he was actually with a makeup artist who was applying fake blood to him. These were all AI manipulated images. And there was also comments saying that he was a Mossad agent, that the attack had been staged by Israel. So he described today how his phone went off nonstop with an influx of hate, abuse, vilification, and he described it as surreal.

0: still to see while he was lying in hospital directly after the Bondi attack. And he said that it seemed to spread like wildfire on virtually every social media platform. But here he is describing the impact and the emotional toll of that online abuse.
1: I try my best to block it out. I do. But it's impossible. And the cumulative nature of it is overwhelming. I feel that it threatens not only my life, my physical safety, but my family's. It tries to completely erase my experience and my trauma. It certainly did at a time right after December 14 when you're trying to heal, when your family, when your children see this. The abuse is relentless. It is vicious.
2: Arsen Ostrovsky giving his evidence at the Royal Commission into Anti-Semitism. Alison, what are we expecting to hear in the rest of this two-week block?
0: Well, the focus of this third hearing block is to investigate the presence of anti-Semitism, hate and extremism on online platforms. So that includes social media and traditional media. So this week we are expecting to hear from social media giant Meta, which owns Facebook, Instagram and WhatsApp. And they will be called to give evidence about how anti-Semitism is spread on their platforms. And counsel assisting Richard Lancaster SC said there will be an eye to providing recommendations to the commission about potential changes in regulation that could be explored. He also said today that Facebook, Google, LinkedIn and TikTok have meaningfully engaged with the commission and are expected to give evidence this week. But he said that some other social media platforms have been less forthcoming or entirely non-responsive. So he told the commission that those included X, formerly Twitter, and Telegram as well. And he also mentioned a smaller social media platform called Gab, which he said had been openly hostile to the commission, telling them that we are an American company and we will publish what it likes, when it likes.
2: That's reporter Alison Schau at the Royal Commission. Overseas now, and the United States says it's hitting pause on escalating series of strikes and counterstrikes with Iran. An American official has said both sides have stood down so that so-called technical talks can get underway on the Memorandum of Understanding, which underscores this so-called ceasefire. It's been promised vessels will also be allowed to move freely through the Strait of Hormuz after Iran earlier threatened military action against ships flouting its directives when negotiating the passage. Here's Nick Grimm.
3: It's the ceasefire where the firing never seems to cease. Iran releasing video of missiles and drones launched at US infrastructure in Kuwait and Bahrain in retaliation for multiple strikes on Iranian targets surrounding the Strait of Hormuz by the American military. In a post on his website Truth Social, Donald Trump claiming those attacks had been in response to Iranian drones targeting commercial shipping in the area.
4: It's very possible that they will never learn. There may come a point when we are no longer able to be reasonable and will be forced to militarily complete the job that we very successfully started. If that happens, the Islamic Republic of Iran will no longer exist.
3: The saber-rattling matched, though, by Iran's Islamic Revolutionary Guard, a statement read on Iranian state television insisting a crushing response will be given to any aggression from the US. Iran insists it has the right to control shipping through the Strait of Hormuz under the terms of the ceasefire and that vessels violating those arrangements will be dealt with forcibly. Abbas Araghchi is the Iranian foreign minister.
5: I urge all parties not to interfere in the management of the Strait of Hormuz or in the arrangements being made by the Islamic Republic of Iran to reopen the strait. They should abide by the signed Memorandum of Understanding and not allow it to be derailed.
3: Further talks are expected between the United States and Iran tomorrow in Qatar. The US ambassador to the United Nations, Mike Waltz, warning Iran against overplaying its hand.
6: The president's patience isn't going to last forever. Discussions are ongoing, particularly at a technical level of how to get inspectors in, the downblending and the other pieces that are focused on ensuring Iran never has a nuclear weapon. But they need to understand their leverage is diminishing by the day. The Gulf Arabs are creating all kinds of alternatives to the Straits of Hormuz. The UAE is moving oil through its pipeline that it's expanding. The Saudi Arabia is moving oil through its pipeline that it's expanding. We will create alternatives to our basing posture there. We will harden some. Some may go underground. Others will move. So this leverage that Iran thinks it has now is diminishing faster and faster, literally every week as we speak.
3: Amid the tit-for-tat exchanges, there's a view that negotiations have a low likelihood of success. Aaron David Miller is a senior fellow at the Carnegie Endowment for International Peace and a former Middle East negotiator at the US State Department.
7: Technical talks are fine, except the folks who are showing up for these talks are not decision makers. And every comma, every paragraph, every word is going to have to be approved in capitals. And right now you have no trust and no confidence between the two sides, and you have two potential triggers. One is Iran's determination to keep their hands all over the Straits of Hormuz. And the second is the ever-present problem of Lebanon.
3: And there's concern what that could mean for world oil prices. Right now, the cost of fuel in Australia has fallen below where it was prior to the start of the conflict. But there's fear that may not last. The NRMA's Peter Currie.
8: Even if the war ends, there's still a whole raft of factors that we have to take into consideration given the amount of damage that's been done to regional terminals and refineries. So production levels would need to get back to those pre-war levels, and obviously the war would need to end and end permanently.
3: A possible sign the global upheaval isn't over yet.
2: Nick Grimm there. The death toll in Venezuela has now climbed above 1,400 following last week's twin earthquakes. Tens of thousands of people are still believed to be missing as rescue teams from around the globe continue to scour the rubble for survivors. Here's Tanya Dendrinos.
9: Amid the flattened buildings of La Guaira, a coastal state north of the Venezuelan capital, Caracas, a remarkable story of survival.
10: Just want to take a quick look.
9: A father and son buried under the mass of crumbled concrete found alive 4 days on.
11: They're extremely weak, like any patient trapped under the rubble for 4 days, which is why we're doing everything we can to rehydrate them.
9: Among international crews on the ground is the urban search and rescue team from Fairfax County, Virginia.
12: Support the feet and keep passing.
9: A post on the team's Facebook page says overnight and into Sunday local time, they rescued three more survivors, saying at one site the mission spanned 12 hours. The post is accompanied by a video of a woman being carried to safety. Her gratitude is clear, reaching out to touch the arms and faces of her rescuers. But as the hours tick by, these glimmers of hope grow dimmer. Bodies are far outweighing the number of survivors found following twin earthquakes here last week. From overhead, rescuers and onlookers resemble ants crawling over the rubble, such as the scale of the destruction. Craig Redmond is the CEO of US charity Direct Relief, which has been supporting teams in Venezuela.
13: It's a mad dash to try to save as many lives as possible. As you know, it's been several days now, and the fear, of course, is the likelihood of finding more people alive is diminishing over time.
9: He says the crews are being supported by specially trained rescue dogs.
13: Those dogs are amazing, and if there is anyone in there still, they'll find them.
9: Still, it's a tall order. It's not just a race against time, but also Mother Nature, with the aftershocks continuing.
13: You have to wait to see how bad is it going to be. Is it going to be something that's going to further destabilize the wreckage and make it dangerous, or can we proceed?
9: Treating the injured is another challenge. Craig Redmond says the country's health system is struggling to cope.
13: had been underinvested in for a number of years. Direct Relief has been supporting hospitals and clinics in Venezuela for a number of years. I can tell you they have not been invested in ways that they should have. So now, of course, along comes these horrific earthquakes, and it, you know, further stresses an already fragile system.
9: Venezuela's government declared a state of emergency following the earthquakes, but frustration is growing at the pace of its response. Families still searching for loved ones have raised concerns over a lack of heavy equipment. And as they continue to comb the rubble, it's estimated the final toll of this disaster will likely span into the thousands.
2: Tanya Dendrinos there. I'm Andy Park. 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Subscribe to the podcast for all of our stories. Just search for The World Today. Corporate cop ASIC has called out super trustees, the platforms that manage Australians' retirement savings, for what it's termed a troubling lack of safeguards. The watchdog is concerned trustees are failing to monitor unusual fees, investment patterns, and high-risk superannuation switching activities. Its new report follows the high-profile collapse of Shield and First Guardian, which cost more than 11,000 Australians around $1 billion in retirement savings. Business correspondent David Taylor has more. David, how much is at risk here for Australians' super funds?
14: There's a lot of risk, Andy, and I think this is why ASIC is so effectively like a dog with a bone with this particular issue. There have been nasties in the past in terms of various Australians losing all of their superannuation, and especially considering often the pension is not enough for people. Back in the Keating era, there was a heavy emphasis on the need to have a nest egg to see out retirement comfortably. So it's a big deal when that goes away. So this whole report from ASIC is aimed at making sure that nest egg is safe and free from unnecessary risk. So the whole industry itself as well, it's worth reminding listeners that it's $4.5 trillion. So not only is there this idea that individual retirements, savings and nest eggs is at risk of being completely wiped out, but there's a financial security element to this as well, because if there's any credibility questions around the $4.5 trillion industry itself, there are financial stability concerns, Andy.
2: What has the ASIC commissioner told you about this risk?
14: Simone Constant, the commissioner, was very careful not to pinpoint individual platforms or what lay people might think of as a superannuation product in itself, the company that you go to in reference to your superannuation. There's no finger pointing at individual firms or products, but there is finger pointing at the industry. And she was very careful to say there are very good operators out there, but there are enough bad operators that it makes it worth looking into. So the finger pointing is directed at the industry. And what she has said is that there is a combination of harmful advice fee deductions. In other words, money coming out of your superannuation for no apparent reason. The advice attached to that fee deduction is nonsense. Also, unusual fees that crop up in your statement. Why are they there? What on earth has that fee got to do with? Also, unusual investment patterns. Why is my superannuation fund investing in this, for example, whatever that might be? It's not with my consent. I haven't asked them to invest in that, and it may be a very high-risk activity. And just on that, Andy, there is a element of risk here that can't be overstated. She has said that there is high-risk superannuation switching going on. In other words, you look at your account, you think, I'm not getting quite the returns that I'm interested in, and there are bad actors on social media and elsewhere that direct you to a fund that they say will have much better returns for you and give you a much better retirement, but in actual fact, it's a dodgy player.
15: One of the important threads of the report today is to show trustees some of the screening they should be doing to identify whether bad practices and bad operators are bringing those funds onto their platform. And just to be really clear, there's some really great advisors. Advice is really important for supporting Australians in confident retirement. What we're talking about here, though, is illegal conduct that is leading to some Australians, as we've seen, having their super wiped out.
2: That's ASIC Commissioner Simone Constant, before her, business correspondent David Taylor. A Four Corners investigation has revealed 33 Australian rules footballers have been diagnosed with the brain disease CTE, much more than the previously known 5 cases amongst professional players. CTE is caused by repeated hits to the head and can only be diagnosed after death, but the disease has long been associated with symptoms including depression, memory loss, rage, poor impulse control, and suicidal thoughts. So, if the scale of the disease is truly 6 times bigger than we knew, what does it mean for the sport and for other contact sports for that matter. Professor Alan Pearce is a clinical neurophysiologist and an adjunct professor at Swinburne University of Technology and joins me. Professor, does this new figure compiled by the Australian Sports Brain Bank for Four Corners tonight suggest we have a much, much bigger problem on our hands?
16: Yes, I think we do. I mean, we're only guided by the number of brains that have been donated so far, but the number of cases of CTE that are coming through, even with a biased sample, is much greater than what we would have expected to see.
2: Obviously, this idea that you can only be diagnosed post-mortem presents a bit of an issue. What are the kind of practical concerns when it comes to understanding the true prevalence of CTE amongst sports players?
16: Yeah, look, I think one of the things that we're understanding at the moment is that it's a disease of exposure. So while we can't yet diagnose CTE in living people, what we are trying to do is develop a criteria for that, and that's being validated at the moment. But we are certainly trying to get people to understand that if family members, partners, husbands, sons are starting to change in some behaviours that seem a bit uncharacteristic and they have a history of playing contact sports, then maybe they need to speak to their medical professional about this and not just, I guess, you know, dismiss it as something as just a phase or just having a bad patch.
2: As for the AFL itself, the AFL formally acknowledged the link between the game and CTE in April 2023. I understand the AFL doesn't have an official CTE policy, but did announce a new $25 million research study called the Brain Health Initiative 3 years ago. What do you make of the AFL's handling of this issue?
16: Yeah, look, I think they've done a good job now in the last sort of 5 to 10 years on concussion, and this has been dominated by the discussion around concussion injury. But what we're talking about with CTE is are not concussion events as such. They're subconcussive impacts. This is the exposure to tackles and bumps and going to ground and other impacts, collisions that occur in the game that players their brains will receive these impacts, but they don't show up as classic signs or symptoms of concussion. And so a lot of the sports are still grappling with this. And while there is a concussion policy with the AFL and they have guidelines and clear mandate resting periods after a concussion, there really isn't anything addressing the risk around CTE and how to mitigate that exposure risk. How can we reduce that exposure from a very young age through to, when they've finally retired as either at professional or club levels?
2: So you'd support those calls for a CTE protocol alongside concussion protocols, which the clubs and the league currently has?
16: That's right, yes. And they should sit sort of in parallel to each other, because what we are seeing with the evidence, and this is international evidence, is that the number of concussions doesn't necessarily predict whether a player will get CTE or the severity of it, but rather the exposure risk. So when we're talking about a CTE prevention protocol that a number of us have co-authored, we're talking about reducing exposure for children athletes and junior players to the age of 14, so non-contact versions of these sports. And that includes things like soccer heading as well. So, you know, removing the soccer header until 14 years of age, introducing contact training limits for adult athletes. So World Rugby, for example, now have a policy worldwide that full contact training is limited to 15 minutes per week. So there are ways that we can do that and still enjoy the physicality of these games.
2: Professor Alan Pearce is a clinical neurophysiologist and part of tonight's Four Corners program. Appreciate your time. Thanks so much for joining me.
16: My pleasure. Thank you.
2: And you can watch Four Corners' full investigation into the AFL's brain injury crisis tonight at 8:30 p.m. on ABC TV or anytime on iView. Finally today, England cricket captain Ben Stokes is calling stumps on his international career midway through his country's test against New Zealand. The all-rounder has courted controversy throughout much of his innings, including his backing of the high-risk playing style coined Bazball. He was also recently suspended after breaching curfew by nightclubbing after his team's win against the Kiwis. England cricket is celebrating Stokes as one of their all-time greatest captains, who holds a 10-year record for the most runs batting at number 6 in a test. Kimberly Price reports.
9: Moments after the news of Ben Stokes' retirement filtered through the ground at Trent Bridge Cricket Ground, the England captain takes a wicket. The announcement came as a shock to many. Stokes told his team just before the start of play.
17: This is my last 2 days as your captain and my last 2 days as representing England.
9: In a post-match interview with Fox Sports in front of an avid Barmy army, Ben Stokes thanked supporters.
17: It's the best thing that I've ever been asked to do, which is captain this team and captain this country. And there's another side to it all where people don't see, people don't understand, and only people close to those people can really see it.
9: He indicated the previous test at Lord's was a turning point.
17: It was a build-up, it was what things were like through that whole week for me, and then obviously you add another scenario to it, which adds so much more to everything.
9: That scenario, a likely reference to his suspension after breaking curfew while on a night out.
18: He was the cricketing version of Fast and the Furious because it's been littered with highlights, good and bad.
9: Bharat Sundaresan is a cricket writer and broadcaster. Another low light for the all-rounder was being charged over a fight outside a nightclub in 2018. He was eventually found not guilty of a fray. But it was on the pitch where the all-rounder proved repeatedly to have a special talent.
18: Like when he was in action, you just had to watch. I mean, you couldn't turn away.
9: Bharat Sundaresan was at Headingley in 2019 when Ben Stokes' unbeaten 135 runs led England to an Ashes match victory.
18: For all money, it looked like Australia were going to win that game, take the 2-0 lead and retain the Ashes. It wasn't till the last 40 minutes or so of that mad innings where you suddenly felt like, wait, hang on. I think we're witnessing something very, very special here.
19: Yes! One of, if not the greatest Test match innings ever played has just seen England a victory in the highest run chase in their history.
9: Ben Stokes' ability to turn a game around with quick runs and wickets led to England adopting the attacking style of play called Bazball under coach Brendan McCallum. While entertaining at times, the technique has its flaws and was blamed for England's disastrous recent Ashes tour of Australia. Bharat Sundaresan believes Stokes will be remembered for transforming England's playing style.
18: Some English journalists have said he didn't go down with his church. He burned down the church that he had built. Kind of tells you that he'll always be associated with baseball.
9: The test with New Zealand is heading for a nail-biting final day, with the series tied at 1-1 and the English trailing by 270 runs with 6 wickets in hand.
2: Kimberly Price reporting there. And that's all from the World Today team this Monday. Thanks for your company. Join me at the same time tomorrow. I'm Andy Park. Bye for now.

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1: Hello, I'm Melissa Clark, filling in for Sally Sara. 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And on Changing Australia, after suffering serious concussions while training to be a Thai boxer, you'll hear about Brendan Swan's fight to prevent concussions.
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2: 1:30, welcome to you, whatever you're up to today and wherever that is. I'm Hilary Harper, coming to you from Wurundjeri land in Melbourne. And there's been an Australian connection in a few of today's programs already. Earlier you heard about the Australian plant that ended up helping the Allies get across the choppy English Channel on D-Day. That was on No One Saw It Coming. And on the Science Show now, you're going to learn why Australian zebra finches are in a lab in California helping scientists understand how our brains work.
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0: I'm Belinda Smith.
1: And I'm Robin Williams. And big biosecurity news from the past week. H5 bird flu has been confirmed in Australia for the first time.
0: That's right. And next week we'll bring you a story about how scientists have been preparing for exactly this to keep our native animals safe.
1: Meanwhile, Australian birds have been helping researchers overseas. Professor of Biology Carlos Loess at Caltech works with zebra finches to understand how our brains work and where memories are stored. We're sitting in your lab here at Caltech, and you're showing me a picture of two little Australians, zebra finches. Why these birds?
2: The main reason that we like to work with zebra finches is that, in contrast to many other laboratory animals, they have a very, very useful feature for us. They have a behavior that can be quantified very, very precisely, and it's their song. So these animals learn a song from their parents, and after that, they only sing that song for the rest of their lives, 10 years or 12 years. And they sing hundreds and hundreds of songs every day. This is something that, in, for instance,

0: So let's say in mice it's not possible. Mice don't have any intrinsic spontaneous behavior.
1: So each different zebrafinch family has a different song.
0: Correct. You could say that they have some different dialects. Yeah. So then we can quantify very, very well because they sing hundreds of songs every day, and then we can do very, very good statistics. And because of that, we can do very good correlation of what happens in their brains and the behavior that they produce.
1: Could you play some for me?
0: Sure. So what you are going to hear now is going to be not just one song. It's going to be the same song repeated many, many times because they sing the same song over and over and over. Here it goes. The animal was repeating each song, individual song is actually very short. It's 1 second approximately. But they sing the same thing over and over and over in what is called bouts. Sometimes those bouts can be 20 or 30 repetitions of the same song. And because of that, we can analyze the song very precisely using very powerful statistics. Simply, we just put a microphone in the cage where the animals are. We just let them go to their business, and then they just produce hundreds of songs every day, and then we can analyze them. In addition to that, we know not only the behavior that they produce, but we know the parts of the brain that are important for the animals to produce those songs. So we know where are the key neurons that are necessary for the production of the song. In the song, you could hear that there is something that you could call syllables. Basically, the song is not continuous. It has some individual acoustic elements that we call syllables. A normal song of a zebrafinch might have between 4 to 6 syllables. The main reason that we like to work with zebrafinches is that once they have learned the song from their fathers, only the male sings, not the females. Once they have learned the song from the fathers at approximately 90 days after hatching, they keep the same song for many years virtually unchanged. So this would be the equivalent in humans of asking somebody when they are 10 years old, what is their name? And then recording that sound, and then asking the same question when they are 30 years old, 60 years old, or 19 years old, and they will say their name in almost indistinguishable acoustic features.
1: Now, may I just say that budgerigars do this as well, as I found out when they started talking language to me, but they've got more variety, and the mechanism is the same. To keep the families together of 3 or 4 when they're flying in flocks sometimes of hundreds. You know, here is my registered noise or song or speech to keep us together.
0: That is one of the functions of the song for, as I mentioned before, only the male sing, not the female. So one of the reasons that these animals sing is because that is a way of attracting females so that the females are willing to mate with them. And actually, we know for many other experiments over the years that the females select for males that have complex songs, meaning with several syllables, that acoustically it's pleasing to them. And another thing that is very important, that even when the animals are repeating the same song one after another, there is a lot of reliability, meaning the females somehow, they really value the fact that the males are able to produce the song almost identical many, many times in a row. Perhaps in a way of saying, maybe not the best analogy, what you don't want is an animal that produces different songs every time, because probably it would mean that their brains are not that stable. So reliability is something that the females find very, very attractive. Okay, so then a normal animal can keep the same song virtually identical for many years. So this is a very good baseline, because what we are interested is that what are the mechanisms in the brain that enable animals to keep these songs for so many years. So we can do different types of genetic manipulations because we know the neurons that are important for the singing, and then we can manipulate the activity of those neurons, and then we see how that affects the behavior, in this case, the song that they produce. So, for instance, some of the type of experiments that we can do is that using genetic methods, we can selectively inactivate the neurons that are important for the singing, let's say in this case, in an irreversible way. So we have the part of the brain that is important for the singing, we generate some genetic delivery vehicles, and we selectively and permanently inactivate some of those neurons. Okay, so what is the outcome of this? What we see is that before we do anything, we have a normal song. After just a few days later, after we do this genetic manipulation, not much has happened. But by 8 days, the song has fallen apart to the degree that is unrecognizable. by 10 days still is

0: completely disorganized, but by 12 days, the song comes back completely normal. And maybe you can hear now the differences. Okay, so this is the normal song. Now, this is the song 7 or 8 days, and you will hear that it's very different. A couple of days later, the song is still very broken. But by 12 days, the song has come back basically indistinguishable from the original one. So this is the song 12 days after the manipulation. So this is 12 days, and just for comparison, this was before the manipulation. So in just an interval of approximately 2 weeks, by doing this very severe manipulation of neural activity, we have gone from a normal song to a completely degraded song, but just after 2 weeks, the song is able to come back in a completely normal way. So obviously what this is telling us is that there is something in the brain of these animals that is able to hold the memory of the song. And even if we perturb the activity of the neurons in a very drastic way, the song is able to come back. So going back with the analogy of the orchestra, so imagine that you have an orchestra with 100 musicians, and for whatever reason, let's say 50% of them get sick. Maybe the initial performances will be disastrous, but after 2 weeks, somehow they are able to produce music that sounds perfectly well, even though 50% of the musicians are not in the orchestra anymore. So obviously we are very interested in this at two levels. One, to understand what are the basic cellular mechanisms by which the brain is able to maintain the information. But the second part is that if we know something about these mechanisms, this could be very useful, for instance, to allow people, let's say, after a stroke or even after Alzheimer's disease, to preserve some of their memory.
1: You said people. Uh-huh. We have brains which are so much bigger and so much more complex, and yet my brain has had memories which go back many decades. Mm-hmm. And are you suggesting that there is a repair mechanism that goes back to a normal, I've got consistent?
0: Correct. It's not even a question of repair mechanism. There is something that we don't give our brains credit for it. Our brains are updating the information continuously. Let's say, imagine that you have a car. If you don't bring your car to the mechanic so that every now and then they change the oil of the engine and, you know, whatever they have to do with the car will fall apart. We do updates with the cars, and that's the reason that we can keep cars running for a long time. Our brain is constantly updating its information, otherwise it will drift and the memories will disappear.
1: The memories. Now, what are the memories made of? Because, okay, they're circuits, and people use the example of a computer, which is not necessarily satisfactory.
0: I think that is a terrible analogy, and we can talk about it later.
1: And then there are the ideas of proteins, some of them in the cell, which may also be the memory. So if you think the computer is a bad example, what is the memory made of?
0: The textbook take-home message that is commonly accepted is that memories are stored in the connections between neurons that are called synapses. To me, that is a just-so story, meaning it's a nice bedtime story that makes perhaps a bit of sense, but to me, the thing that doesn't make sense is that I can imagine that you can hold some kind of information in those synapses for a few hours or for a few days. I cannot see how you can have memories stored in synapses over 60 years. Over 60 years, synapses, they turn over, they disappear, new ones appear. There will be a lot of drift of information. If information was stored in synapses, I think that our brains will not be able to hold information for more than a few days. So I have the feeling that there is something very, very fundamental about how the brain stores information that we still don't know.
1: I was hoping you would say we have found out what it is, but you're saying we still don't know.
0: We don't know. We don't know at all. And to me, one of the worst things is that in particular for the students, medical students, graduate students, in the textbooks, we do tell them that we do know how memories are stored in the brain, and we tell them the official party line, which is that those memories are stored in synapses. I think that the evidence for that is very, very marginal. Maybe that information could be stored in synapses for a few hours or days, not for decades.
1: But surely the synapses just joins between the neurons in circuits, and the memories might be in the circuit.

0: thoughts in the brain.
1: So let me see. I'm giving perhaps too many analogies, but the idea would be, so for instance, imagine that you have a computer and then you are looking at whatever you are doing in the computer in the screen. If you don't know anything about how computers work, somebody might think, oh, the information in the computer is stored in the screen, because if I don't turn off the computer, the information is always is the same information in the screen. But we do know that the information is actually of the computer is not in the screen. The information of the computer is stored in another part of the computer. The screen is just the most visible part of the computer. That's not where the information is. I think that synapses are absolutely necessary to transmit information between neurons. And without synapses, the brain doesn't work. There is no doubt about that. Synapses are fundamental for the transmission of information.
0: Let me give you a thought experiment, one that you know of, and that is with some of us, like yourself, like me, my second language was German. And if I would have a stroke, I would lose not necessarily most of my language, English and Austrian, German in other words, but how would the removal of language go according to experiments and experience?
1: So according to the experience, and this is something that neurologists, they see in clinical practice all the time, is that for people that are raised in one language, let's say in my case, Spanish, and then as adults, they learn a second language, in my case, English, if in the future I have a stroke or any other neurological disease and I cannot speak for a while, the first language that will come up will be Spanish, and then a few weeks or months later, it will be English. Even though I have been speaking English for 34 years on a daily basis, I don't speak Spanish that much. But the memory of Spanish in my brain is much more stable than the memory of English in my brain.
0: Even though you don't use it, and even though it must surely be repaired when there's some sort of accident with your Spanish without knowing it.
1: It's not exactly repair, it's updated. And this is something that we are very interested in studying. Our brains are constantly making what people call predictive models, meaning, let's say that you want to drink, and then you see that there is a glass of water in front of you, so then you make a model of what do you have to do, how to move your arm and your shoulder and your hand to grab a cup of water. Now, in most cases, our brains respond very well to the commands that we give them so that our muscles grab the cup of water. But sometimes we realize that this actually does not work that well. So then the brain detects that there is an error between the model, the prediction, and the actuality of grabbing the cup of water. So now, whenever the brain detects any kind of error, so then it's doing some fine-tuning to be able to correct that error so that we don't keep doing that error anymore. So those kind of updates to minimize the errors of the performance of our brain, they're happening all the time, not only for motor control, but even for memories. If somebody asks you, I don't know, what is the capital of Australia? And then somebody says, Sydney, then you say, no, actually it's not Sydney, I think it's Canberra, correct? Yeah, so then if somebody makes a mistake and they are corrected, then it's really important that you do not perpetuate your mistake of thinking that the capital of Australia is Sydney. So our brain is doing continuous correction of errors for anything that you can imagine. Memories, feelings, motion control, etc.
0: Carlos Lois, professor of biology at Caltech, exploring the intricacies of the brain. To think, Bill, one of the most mysterious objects in the universe is between your ears. More next week.
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0: We mentioned Snow Lab in Canada a couple of weeks ago, where our guide was Dan Falk from CBC, a science journalist specialising in physics. So why should this lab be 2 kilometres down and utterly, utterly clean?
3: If you drive north from Toronto for a couple of hours and then keep on driving, you eventually get to the small city of Sudbury, Ontario. Now, every city has its attractions. Sydney has the Opera House and the Harbour Bridge. London has the Houses of Parliament. And Sudbury, well, Sudbury has the Big Nickel.
4: Oh, up there, I see it. All right, nickel. Now I'm happy.
3: That other voice is American science writer George Musser. We drove up here together.
5: I thought it was going to be 5 or 6 meters across. I think it's almost 10 meters across.
4: It is

0: way bigger than we thought. This is enormous.
1: The big nickel is the world's largest coin, a gigantic 5-cent piece. In Canada and the US, they're called nickels. Now, a giant coin may seem pretty random, but there's actually a logical, historical reason why it's here. The big nickel honors the nickel coin, but it also celebrates the element nickel, number 28 on the periodic table, the metal that most Canadian coins used to be made from. There's a lot of nickel beneath the ground here in Sudbury, and they've been mining it for more than 120 years. But the Creighton mine, located just outside the city, is special, because along with the actual mining operation, there's also a unique scientific laboratory, located inside the mine, deep below ground. Having rested up after our big nickel adventure, we're up early the next morning to make our way to the Creighton mine. It's about 5 a.m. and still pitch dark out, so we're a little bit lost. We're on the lookout for our guide, Juliette Deloy.
2: Yes, there she is.
1: When I visited here the first time, back in the late 1990s, the laboratory was called the Sudbury Neutrino Observatory, or SNOW. In the early 2000s, the lab expanded and was rebranded as SNOW Lab. Juliette Deloy is SNOW Lab's Education and Outreach Coordinator.
3: We're looking at the Creighton Mine Shaft Number 9 mining site. This is essentially where the cables for the elevator that will take us underground travel through.
2: Remind me how long the mine has been here.
3: Creighton Mine's been around for just around 100 years now. There's a couple different components to Creighton Mine. There's an open pit mine that isn't really in use anymore, but there's also the underground mine where we are today.
1: Taking advantage of the mine shaft and underground tunnels that had already been here for decades, scientists set their sights on the mine in the 1990s and built the Sudbury Neutrino Observatory. Neutrinos are elusive subatomic particles that have almost no mass and hardly interact with other types of matter. Work on neutrinos carried out at SNOW would eventually garner a Nobel Prize.
4: I'm Ray Bunker. I'm the director of research at SNOW Lab.
1: Physicist Ray Bunker is originally from the States. He joined the team at SNOW Lab about a year and a half ago. At SNOW Lab, Bunker and his colleagues are probing the mysteries of the cosmos, from the Big Bang to the nature of dark matter. And as weird as it may seem, even though they're studying the universe, the best place to do it is from deep below ground.
5: What is particularly unique about SNOW Lab is its combination of depth and cleanliness. It is the deepest, cleanest laboratory in the world for conducting underground science of the various types that we pursue.
1: Now, getting down into the mine is a whole big production. SNOW Lab is located some 2 kilometers below ground, and this is a working mine. So the first order of business is to change out of our street clothes and into industrial mining gear. Coveralls, a hard hat, ear protectors, the whole bit. Well, there's only one way down. We ride down in a 5-foot by 12-foot elevator that they call the cage. You could almost squeeze a Volkswagen Beetle into it if the cage wasn't already full of mine workers.
6: A little bit noisy,
4: eh? It sure is.
1: Eventually, we get to the level of the laboratory.
3: So we are now 6,800 feet underground in Creighton Mine.
1: We're 6,800 feet or 2 kilometers beneath the surface. To put that in perspective, we're 5 times further below ground than the tip of the Empire State Building is above ground. And the air pressure is about 25% greater than at the surface. And now we start walking, because it's a 1.5 kilometer trek through the mine tunnels, called the Drift, before we reach the laboratory. Eventually, we get to SNOW Lab itself. And then we're inside. Instead of the exposed rock that you see in the drift, the walls of the lab are coated with a type of spray on concrete, which is then painted with a special low radioactivity paint. The lab isn't just clean, it's also got just about the lowest levels of radioactivity anywhere in the world. Down here, there are 2 main sources of radiation that scientists have to worry about. As Ray Bunker explains, the first issue is the particles that bombard the Earth from deep space and from our own atmosphere.
5: The main challenge, the main reason for going underground is to shield our experiments from cosmic ray muons, which are created in the upper atmosphere by primarily protons.

0: muons that come from outer space and hit the atmosphere. Muons are very penetrating. The only effect to shield from them is to go deep underground and use this 2 kilometers of Earth as shielding against the cosmic ray muons.
1: So having all of this rock above our heads helps to minimize the number of pesky muons that get through. But the rocks themselves are also slightly radioactive, which means the dirt that we trampled through as we walked through the drift is also a little bit radioactive. And that's why we have to change clothes once

0: They're especially adamant that everyone washes their hair. Apparently, your hair can be a real hornet's nest of radioactive dirt. You might remember going to the doctor or the dentist and getting an x-ray, and being given a lead apron to protect whatever part of you wasn't being x-rayed. Well, here it's the other way around. You're the object that's emitting too much radiation, and the concern is that you will contaminate the lab. Now that we've scrubbed ourselves down and put on clean lab clothes, we can tour the laboratory, greatly expanded since my previous visit almost 30 years ago. Try to picture a rabbit warren scaled up to the size of a small village. There are cavern-like chambers filled with lab equipment of every description, control rooms with banks of computer terminals, and dozens of scientists going about their work. Our first stop is an experiment designed to snare particles of dark matter.
1: So now we're in the corner of the Ladder Labs where the Super CDMS dark matter experiment is located. That's the Super Cryogenic Dark Matter Search.
0: Bunker is showing us an experiment called Super CDMS, designed to detect particles of dark matter. Not that you could tell what it's for from its appearance. At the time of my visit, they were still working on the outer layers of shielding for the experiment, so it basically looked like an enormous metal cylinder, several meters high and just as wide, and partially hidden behind some pipes and scaffolding. Deep inside the metal cylinder are the germanium and silicon crystals that act as a target for dark matter particles. And those crystals have to be kept cold, and I mean really cold, to minimize so-called thermal noise. And that explains the loud, pulsating sound that fills the entire chamber. The noise is coming from machines called pulse tube coolers, which push high-pressure liquid helium through pipes, something like the piston in your car's engine if your car was as cold as outer space. Here's Ray Bunker again.
1: The reason it has to be kept so cold is the approach for detecting dark matter here is to use large kilogram scale germanium and silicon crystals. Dark matter, we hope, comes along, interacts with an atom in the crystal, vibrates it, and in order to detect the small amount of vibration, you have to reject all the other vibration, and you do that by making them very cold. And so then you have a chance of seeing this very rare interaction of a dark matter particle pinging an atom in your crystal.
2: And we'll return to Snow Lab in a few weeks to see whether anything at all has been discovered and why scientists still keep going to all that trouble. I'm Robin Williams.
3: And I'm Belinda Smith.
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5: Take two fascinating journeys into the heart of modern Australia. 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
6: The solutions I've suggested, they work really well.
5: And Australia's only cat historian, Jodie Stewart, tells the complicated story of our famous and infamous felines. The Cats of Australia and Boys, books and audiobook available in bookshops and online.
3: Belinda Smith wears several hats. Yes, she presents The Science Show with Robin Williams, as you just heard, but she's also on the Health Report this week while Norman Swan is away. And Belinda, there's been an update on a story that the Health Report's been following this year about peptides. First up, should we maybe explain why health leaders are so concerned about people using these unregulated peptides?
7: For sure. So, I mean, like you said, they're unregulated. So a lot of these peptides, these chemical compounds, are not approved for use in humans, and people are buying them on the black market, either sort of counterfeit drugs or in some cases huge doses of them. You don't really know what you're getting. So last week there was a joint statement from the Therapeutic Goods Administration and Australia's Chief Medical Officer, which sort of expressing concerns about a specific unregulated peptide called retatrutide. And this is something that we've been covering on the Health Report a bit. And when we recorded the episode last week, Eli Lilly, who owns the patent for this particular peptide, this retatrutide, said that people buying this stuff online are not getting the real thing because this drug is still in clinical trials and not approved for use anywhere in the world. But then it turns out on Saturday a story came out that people were actually getting the drug, retatrutide, the real deal, on the black market, but in gigantic doses, and this was doing terrible things to their bodies.
3: Yeah, like terrible acute things liver failure gut. We're hearing, aren't we? Like massive dehydration.
7: Yeah, hugely, the huge gastrointestinal issues.

0: issues. So this particular drug is made up of three components. It's designed to help people lose weight. So there's a GLP-1, which people might be familiar with. That's the sort of class of drugs that we've got: Ozempic, Wegovy, Mounjaro, those kinds of things. But retatrutide has two other drugs in it as well. And so it's sometimes called a triple G. And like I said, still under clinical trials. But yeah, we just don't know what happens to the human body in such large doses. And it seems like some people are finding out the really hard way because they're getting hospitalised as a result.
1: Yeah, well, the TGA, you know, is putting out statements saying we are increasingly concerned that this is happening. Is there much they can do, Bel?
0: Well, I mean, apart from warning people to please don't buy these drugs online, I guess not. The TGA has not approved these drugs for use in Australia, so it's not like they can take away that approval or anything like that. It's very much like we need to increase awareness of the dangers of these drugs and that what you're getting online may not be what you think you're getting.
1: Yep, I imagine we'll be hearing more about this on the Health Report as well as the ABC News site in coming weeks and months. Bel Lindesmith, thanks so much for joining me.
0: No worries, Hilary.
1: You'll hear Belinda on the Health Report this week as well as the Science Show. Up next, a Cold War spy story from Sydney involving someone working as a double agent for Russia and ASIO. That's on the History Showcase, ABC Radio National, after the news. It's 2 o'clock.

0: Good afternoon, Jonathan Hopper with ABC News. The husband of Jodie King has thanked the community for their assistance in the search. The 46-year-old was reported missing on Wednesday morning but was found by police at about 12:30 this afternoon. Mr King thanked the public for their assistance in locating his wife Jodie and has asked for privacy as their family is reunited. The public is being warned to avoid sick or dead birds following further detections of the H5N1 strain of bird flu in Australia. So far, 4 cases have been confirmed, 3 in Western Australia and 1 in South Australia. Rapid response teams have been set up to investigate suspected cases. President of the Australian Veterinary Association, Dr. Diana Barker, says public reporting will play a key role in helping curb the spread of the virus.
1: We will often see sick or dead birds on our shores at this time of year, and it's just now that we've got this added component of H5 that we need to be aware of. So the public reporting them and what we're saying is avoid, don't touch them, record where you are and then report it to the government.
0: A new report has found resource companies fund more education programs in WA than in any other state or territory. Climate advocacy group Comms Declare says companies like Rio Tinto and Glencore run or sponsor 120 initiatives in WA. These include museum partnerships, classroom incursions and teacher training courses. Speaking to 102.5 ABC Perth, Comms Declare founder Belinda Noble has questioned the true intentions of these programs.
2: I think it's time that we had a good look at these sorts of interventions and decided, is this really charity, is it education or is it marketing?
0: Australia and Vanuatu have finally signed a long-awaited strategic pact. Here's Foreign Affairs reporter Stephen Jedgetts.
3: The two countries have been wrangling over the Nakamal Agreement since last year when Vanuatu pulled out of a signing ceremony. But now they've signed an updated agreement which the Prime Minister Anthony Albanese says is a win for both nations.
4: A balanced agreement that will protect our collective and individual security.
3: The new Nakamal Pact doesn't stop Chinese police from operating in Vanuatu but says its government will come to Pacific nations and Australia first on policing. It also doesn't block Chinese investment in critical infrastructure, but commits Vanuatu to consulting with Australia on it.
0: Russian President Vladimir Putin has acknowledged his country is suffering fuel shortages as a result of Ukrainian attacks on energy infrastructure. Kyiv has been intensifying its strikes on power facilities in areas held by Russia to damage oil revenues and try to force Moscow to the negotiating table. In an interview released by the Kremlin, Mr. Putin says the situation is not critical and he remains focused on increasing air defences and shoring up fuel supplies.

0: We are going through a difficult period, difficult stage, but it's taught us a lot. It's allowed us to feel the very essence of what it means to be a citizen of Russia.
1: US officials say Tehran and Washington have agreed to halt recent hostilities in the Gulf and renew talks regarding their dispute over the Strait of Hormuz. The development raises hopes of saving an interim ceasefire agreement that has been under pressure following days of tit-for-tat strikes. The US hit Iranian targets on Friday and Saturday local time, citing continued Iranian aggression against commercial shipping in the Strait of Hormuz, with Iran responding by striking US military positions in West Asia. In sport, Socceroos defender Lucas Harrington says it's not just Egypt's stars that Australia have to worry about in their FIFA World Cup round of 32 clash. Captain Mo Salah is looming despite suffering a muscle strain that will require scans this week. The Faroes also have Manchester City forward Omar Mamouche in the side. But Harrington says there's plenty of talent across the entire team.
2: It's not just those two, they've obviously got a top squad to get through to the round of 32. It's not easy, so I think obviously they're the two names that most people remember and most people mention, but I think we just got to be ready for everyone. You know, they're a top team and we're all looking forward to the occasion, and it's another chance to make history.
1: Perth's weather, cloudy with a very high chance of showers today, the chance of a thunderstorm in the southwest during this evening. A top today of 18 degrees. Right now in the city, it's 16.8.
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4: Past two. Are you ready for a wild Cold War story? It's not set in the concrete of East Berlin or the dark alleys of Europe. Imagine you're in a cemetery in the eastern suburbs of Sydney, sprawling field of graves, ocean views. A woman is looking around frantically. She's been sent there by a Russian diplomat because under one of the graves, a package is waiting for her. Her name is Kay Marshall and she's working for ASIO, but the Soviet Union thinks she's working for them. This is an episode of The History Listen on The History Showcase today, and it explains how a single mum from England became an unlikely double agent in an operation that triggered a diplomatic crisis. Joey Watson pieced this story together.
5: In 1958, Kay Marshall found herself a long way from home. She's at the British Embassy in New Zealand, working an admin job.
6: She was a war bride. She was an English woman who came to New Zealand with her new husband after the war. The marriage broke down, and so by the mid-50s, she was living as a single mother in a very, she regarded, a very boring place.
5: She's bored and isolated, in a bit of a rut. Until one day, as historian David McKnight says, one keen Russian diplomat asks her on a date.
6: He was a very charming and handsome man. His name was Ervely Lutsky.
5: Lutsky likes his chances with the recently single Kay.
6: And he made it clear that he was interested in her as a woman.
5: So he asks if she'd be interested in coming to a concert with him.
6: He offered her tickets to hear David Oistrakh, the Soviet violinist, who was playing in Wellington.
5: Far from hot for Lutsky, Kay reports the suspicious Russian.
6: Because this was the first little gift that he had offered her.
5: But unlike Kay, her higher-ups are extremely interested.
6: Yes, you can accept this ticket.
5: The New Zealand officials think that Lutsky might be trying to cultivate her as an agent. They want her to go along and see what he's up to. So now Kay has had a change of heart. She goes to the concert.
6: A few weeks later, Lutsky came round to her private home and asked her how she liked the concert.
5: She pretends she's swooning for him.
6: And that then began a relationship which lasted several years.
5: And this is the beginning of Kay Marshall's life as a double agent. Soon enough, handsome Lutsky shows his true self by asking for a couple of favours.
6: As part of the relationship with Lutsky,

0: she provided him with documents.
1: She gives them something, but they are all fake.
0: Documents that the New Zealand Intelligence Service had prepared.
1: Lutsky and his mates at the Soviet embassy think they've charmed themselves to a woman on the inside.
2: Why do you think the Russians trusted Kay?
0: I think she was a very resourceful, charming woman who played along with Erwely Lutsky and provided him with material that was fairly innocent, but she did a good job as a double agent.
1: After 2 years of this neat operation, Kay puts a spanner in the works. She decides to move to Australia. She wants to get out of New Zealand. She tells her Russian handlers that it's over. The Russians, thinking Kay is completely on their side, are presented with an unmissable opportunity, so they make big plans for her. They ask her to meet an unidentified person in Sydney. The instructions are recorded in a recently declassified ASIO document.
3: Go to the outside of the main entrance at Taronga Zoo Park on the beach roadside. On the first and or third Saturday in February 1961, at 11 o'clock, and continue to do so until you are contacted. Buy a paper called The Age and fold it so the name can be seen. A man will come up to you and ask the way to Liverpool. You say to him, go through the park and take the ferry.
1: The Age is a Melbourne newspaper. Liverpool, a suburb about 33 kilometres away from Taronga Zoo, unreachable by ferry. When the Australian Security Intelligence Organisation is alerted to Kay's instructions, they're sent into a frenzy.
0: The possibility opened up that if she did go to Australia, it would draw out a Soviet official, a Soviet agent, to meet her. And ASIO could see possibilities in that.
1: The possibility of catching a spy.
4: Yet in recent years, a sinister force has appeared in our world. Its leader and its army preach a new gospel, the gospel of materialism, with a greed that denies God and says that you, the individual, has no soul and no human rights. That sinister force is communism. Let's have a good look at
1: 1960 was the height of the Cold War. The relationship between the Soviet Union and Australia had only just been re-established. It was just 6 years after the Petrov affair. The Soviet diplomat Petrov and his wife had defected to Australia, causing the Soviets to recall the entire Russian embassy.
5: Does Mrs. Petrov want to go? Don't let her go, the people are yelling. She doesn't want to go.
1: 6 years later, the Russians were back. They held a press conference, and a man with a golden smile addresses the media.
6: We are very glad to come here to this country and have the opportunity to see the people and their way of life.
0: When they ran the first names past the CIA and MI5, they found that one of the first people there, a man called Mr. Lesiovsky, was well known as a KGB person. It was so blatant that they would re-establish the embassy using someone who had been picked up.
6: For the benefit of both our states.
0: The Russian embassy was in Canberra and it was run down and needed a lot of work. It had been abandoned after the Russians walked out. And as part of what ASIO did, they set up opposite the embassy a watching spot, an observation post above a funeral parlour. And they photographed and tried to identify every single person that came in or out of that embassy for months on end. And it still went on right up until the 80s.
1: The Russians couldn't move without ASIO knowing about it.
0: One of the things that they did was to plant a bug in a meeting room within the embassy and had it planned so that nothing would be done with the bug. It wouldn't be activated for several months to try and get around any sweeps that the Russians did. And then when they finally turned it on and listened, all they heard was the scratching of a pen or the rustling of papers.
1: The scratching of pens, the rustling of papers. Remember that? It'll become important later. ASIO knows there are Soviet spies in Australia, but they have nothing to show for it. Kay's rendezvous at Taronga Zoo is vital. ASIO has the whole zoo staked out. Secret cameras, undercover agents, and a wire fed through the strap of Kay's handbag. On the first Saturday, with an aged newspaper on the agreed bench at the entrance to Taronga Zoo, she sits and waits. But nothing.
3: Although the agent kept the rendezvous at Taronga Park Zoo at 11 a.m, no one made any attempt to contact her.
0: She went there, nothing happened. There was a fallback. She went along to the fallback 4 weeks later.
1: But again, no one shows up. So ASIO picks up the operation for a third time. Wire in the handbag, spies in the bushes, and it all pays off.
0: Then she met this person who suddenly appeared out of nowhere.
1: A portly Russian man with a literally golden smile due to dental work, wearing a suit, shows up and shakes her hand. He introduces himself as John.
0: That was Ivan Skripov, although she only knew him as John.
2: Who was Ivan Skripov?
0: Skripov was the first secretary of the Russian embassy in Canberra, and he was obviously a KGB officer.
3: Skripov and the agent walked around the zoo.
0: Skripov would have known that if Kay was not what she seemed, then there would be this kind of trap being laid for him. But ASIO was smart enough or skillful enough to not show their hand.
1: Before leaving, Skripov asks Kay to meet him in 2 weeks in Sydney's King's Cross. He hands Kay £100, and as he walks away, he places a small camera behind his head and takes photos of her so that later he could see if she was watching him. A month later, they meet again at a dimly lit French restaurant in King's Cross.
3: The agent entered the restaurant at 6:20 p.m. 2 minutes later, Skripov arrived on the scene on foot, paying particular attention to the people walking behind him. When they first met, he kissed her hand. He ordered dinner, lobster cocktail, filet mignon, red wine.
1: While sipping red, Skripov gives Kay her first instructions.
0: The first tasks were just simple things like writing a letter looking for work at American or British embassies.
1: A job at a foreign embassy would allow her to leak confidential documents like she had in New Zealand.
0: And she did indeed write those letters, but they made sure they were full of grammatical and spelling mistakes so that she could show him the rejection letter she got from the embassy.
1: The missing apostrophes and misspelt words worked. Kay never landed a job with an embassy.
7: Our meetings for the first year or so were uneventful, and ASIO couldn't quite decide what Mr. Skripov wanted.
1: That's the voice of Kay Marshall, interviewed by ASIO.
7: I didn't know what he was really doing.
1: A few meetings pass, and then at a pub in the beachside Sydney suburb of Coogee, Skripov hands her something that no one expects.
7: We had almost given up hope when Mr. Skripov finally showed his true colours by giving me some red capsules and a small bottle of fluid to bring up secret writings test.
1: The instructions for revealing Skripov's secret ink were meticulous.
7: He told me I would receive a friendly letter through the post from time to time, signed by Teresa.
1: Now Skripov, sending mail to Kay under the pseudonym Teresa, decides to use Kay as an undercover courier, picking up and dropping off items on behalf of Soviet intelligence. It involves something called a dead letter drop box. These were secret locations where she'd find hidden items to be delivered to Skripov. ASIO is more vigilant than ever and continues to record everything. Here from the National Archives is a meeting between Skripov and Kay.
8: Here's all the long report.
7: I know that, yes, I know that.
1: He asks her to find an item near the Sydney Harbour Bridge. Following these instructions, not far from the southern pylon, Kay finds a metal cylinder. It's a canister with something inside, but she doesn't dare open it.
7: It was planted to test me, to see if I was really to be trusted. One end of the cylinder was partially unscrewed.
1: So ASIO leaves it shut.
7: and Mr. Skripov got his booby trap back exactly as it was planted.
1: Kay passes the first test, her covers protected. Now Kay's life is dominated by spy work, but she still has to maintain something of a normal life.
8: She did have a personal life. She did meet a man that she liked.
1: That's filmmaker Peter Butt, who spent the last couple of years investigating this case.
8: He had no idea that she was involved in a spy case. She was able to keep it from him.
1: The same goes for her son.
8: Her son, who came over from New Zealand from boarding school at Christmas, had no idea that Mum was a spy.
1: And then there was the day job, which had to work around Kay's strange schedule.
8: She did have a job, and nobody knew in the beginning from her work as why she was leaving work at odd hours and not coming in on certain days. In the end, she did have to tell her boss that she was doing something for the government. That explains why I'm not here on certain days.
1: The balance often led to some close calls, like at one lunchtime meeting.
8: She turned around and there was her boss walking down the street, and she was almost found out. She ducked into a shop or something like that and was nearly caught.
1: But she isn't caught and she passes the tests. Kay gains Skripov's trust. The next assignment would create one of Australia's greatest intelligence mysteries.
3: On the 10th October, the agent received a fourth letter addressed in the same manner in which the others had been received. The secret message on the back of the page had been successfully developed. It instructed her to collect the parcel in a polythene bag under a gravestone in Waverley Cemetery.
1: Later that day, Kay drives to the cemetery. She has the details of a specific grave. In a crevice at its foot, she finds a brown paper bag. ASIO are shocked at what they find inside.
3: Inside the polythene bag was a red leather wallet. The wallet contained a black-coloured Canadian passport, which was issued by the Department of External Affairs in Ottawa in favour of one Andrew Huha.
0: They carefully resealed the package and she passed that over to Skripov, who by this time must have really thought he could trust her.
1: Also inside is a loose photograph of another man, maybe in his early 50s, with a round face and brushed back hair. It looks like a toolkit to make a fake passport for the unidentified man. Here is tangible proof that Soviet espionage is alive and well in Australia, and Skripov is front and centre. All of ASIO's fears are confirmed when Skripov gives Kay her next instructions. At a restaurant near a Sydney hospital, it's their 16th meeting.
3: Skripov briefed the agent to travel by air to Adelaide and when there, meet a man at 5 p.m. on December 29th.
1: Skripov is sending Kay to Adelaide. She's to meet a man about 45 years old.
7: He would be carrying a black briefcase with two metal clasps. He was also to have the Melbourne Age newspaper under his arm.
1: They would use fake directions to make sure they had the right person.
7: I was to go up to him and ask directions to the Odeon Theatre. He was to say the only Odeon Theatre he knew was in Sydney. This exchange would establish passwords and identity.
1: As they're leaving the restaurant that night, Skripov hands Kay a package.
7: The bag Mr. Skripov was carrying held my second Christmas present, a hairdryer. And tucked inside it was a small package.
1: Inside the package is a small metal box. When she meets this man in Adelaide, she's instructed to hand it over.
9: I'm trying to get this so that someone else could travel.
10: Wow. So that's it. What is that?
9: So that was the case I think it was in.
1: Emily Catt is an archivist and curator at the National Archives of Australia. On the table in front of us is the green box.
9: This was a high-speed message sender. It actually plugs into a much bigger transmission device.
1: Unfolded. It reveals magnetic tape and a small keyboard.
9: The idea is that you could transmit any information very, very quickly, just over regular radio waves. So the information was put on the tape and then the handle was turned, it was plugged into this transmission equipment and then used to send stuff that way.
1: But when ASIO get their hands on it, there's nothing on the tape.
9: So it had been used in the past, but there was nothing in it with information on it. So it was being given to someone to use.
1: This is amazing technology, an encrypted messaging system decades before mobile phones were even thought of. But that's not the only part of this story that foreshadows the future.
9: When you look at typically the roles of women in the 60s, I mean, at that time the public service ban was still in place. Lots of employers, once you were married, didn't allow you to work for them, things like that. But the talking around Kay Marshall is always really, really positive. They compliment her on her intelligence and not necessarily bravery, but the fact that she's very, very sure in what she's doing and her behaviour, and she picks up the things that she's being told really, really quickly.
1: So Emily was excited to be able to share Kay's story and this important artefact.
9: It was very much a moment where you'd read about something for a huge period of time and you finally got to see it in reality, which is always exciting.
10: OK. Thanks so much. Thanks for having me in. Sorry to spring on you.
1: Kay is being sent to Adelaide to deliver the message sender. The location sets off alarm bells within ASIO.
0: I think the reason that she was sent to Adelaide was because Adelaide then and now was a place where there was a lot of military research going on. It was the state where the first rocket technology was explored and researched and where atomic rockets were launched. And it has a number of other military establishments.
1: That means that the person Kay is about to meet might have infiltrated Australia's defence operations. The stakes were high.
8: They had hard evidence that the KGB had illegal people living in Australia operating on behalf of the Soviet Union. The defence of the West depended on shutting this down.
1: It was also dangerous.
8: She had no idea who he was and what he was capable of. Her life may have been in danger.
1: It becomes a sting operation. They bring the police in too. They want to arrest an illegal spy.
8: This case was reaching crunch point.
1: So she sets off for Adelaide. On the plane, she's joined by her teenage son, who up to now had been at boarding school. He becomes curious when the flight attendant brings them drinks they didn't order. Here's Kay's recollection of their conversation. It's from the ASIO archives.
11: We didn't order those drinks, did we, Mum? We haven't spoken to the hostess at all.
12: No, we didn't order them.
11: Then how did she know that you like gin and tonics and I like Coke?
12: I don't know. She probably thought I looked like a gin and tonic type and that all young boys like Coke.
11: But who's going to pay for them?
12: I think perhaps the airline gives us a couple of drinks for free.
1: The flight attendant was an ASIO agent. Kay then looks back over her shoulder.
12: I half turned my head, and out of the corner of my eye, two seats back, I saw a hand holding a glass of whiskey and soda raised in a toast. I had apparently many friends on board the aircraft.
1: The following afternoon, at the agreed location, ASIO sets up their sting operation. The whole street is covered with agents dressed as pedestrians or mechanics or cleaners. It's an absolute stinker, the height of summer. Kay shows up on time and is waiting for her prospective spy to show himself. But no one comes to make contact with her. The next day is the fallback. The operation is ready to pounce. But again, nothing. There is no third fallback. The operation is a failure. It was an incredibly close call and it left some serious questions. In the 1990s, David McKnight asked retired spy handler Peter Barber, who went on to become the head of ASIO, for his theory. Here's Barber recorded on a cassette. Barber believes that the ASIO agents posing as motor mechanics were poorly disguised. It would have been obvious to the spy. But David suspects that it could have been something more sinister.
0: The other theory about what went wrong that day was that ASIO had by that time been penetrated by a Soviet agent, and that Soviet agent had passed on information about this setup. this trap that was to be sprung in Adelaide.
10: What sort of evidence do we have to suggest that that might have been true?
0: There were operations which inexplicably went wrong. And according to some of the ASIO officers I spoke to, this indicated that the organisation had been penetrated.
1: Now, remember what David said earlier about the results of ASIO bugging the Soviet embassy.
0: And then when they finally turned it on and listened, all they heard was the scratching of a pen or the rustling of papers.
1: Maybe the Russians knew. Penetrated or not, ASIO had no intention of getting the message sender back to Skripov. At their next meeting, Kay tells Skripov that no one showed up. He asks for the message sender. She says she'd left it at home because she thought it might get damaged.
7: He wasn't particularly upset when I told him that the man hadn't shown up to get his packet, which ASIO were holding.
1: So the operation is at an impasse, and Kay can only hold on to the message sender for so long. On the cassette, Peter Barber tells David McKnight that it fell to him to brief the Prime Minister, Robert Menzies. It was the first Menzies would hear of the operation.
13: You know, he adopted this sort of very naive posture about,
1: He tells the Prime Minister about the undercover woman agent, the secret ink messages, and the high-speed message sender. Menzies jokes that he couldn't believe he hadn't just used the mail.
13: You mean to say they don't trust Her Majesty's mail?
1: But behind the laughter, a diplomatic crisis is brewing. When Kay fails to appear at their next meeting in Canberra, the Russians get desperate. Two ASIO officers show up at Kay's apartment in Sydney. They're panicking. This is how Kay remembers it.
12: I immediately sensed a rather urgent atmosphere. After the usual cordial greetings, we got down to business.
1: They tell her to pack a suitcase for a few days. They need to get her to safety.
12: With a thousand thoughts whirling around in my head, I grabbed a suitcase and proceeded to gather up a few items of clothing. Within half an hour, we were speeding along the road.
1: Two cars have left the Soviet embassy in Canberra and are en route to Kay's apartment. When they get there, it isn't Kay, but a pair of ASIO officers ready to meet them. The game is up.
3: Neither the agent nor Skripov kept the appointment, for at 6 p.m. on Thursday, 7th of February, the Minister for External Affairs announced that Mr. Ivan Fedorovich Skripov, first secretary of the USSR embassy, was no longer an acceptable accredited representative of the Soviet Union in Australia.
14: New York Times, February 7th, 1963. Australia traps Russian spy. Contact was a counteragent. For nearly 2 years, Soviet diplomat Ivan
1: Skripov is declared persona non grata. He's expelled from Australia. It's a global scandal.
14: The Australian government announced this today, accusing Mr. Skripov, first secretary of the Soviet embassy, of elaborate...
15: The Guardian, February the 7th, 1963. Woman agent trapped Russian spy.
1: Press all around the world have a field day with the story.
15: He was trapped in espionage activities by a woman double agent.
1: It was Kay's life as a double agent comes to an end. But she's a wanted woman. In April 1963, two ASIO officers take her to Sydney Harbour and wave her off as she sets sail for San Francisco. Little is known about the next few decades of her life, but she dies in the early 90s, just after the end of the Cold War.
16: The Berlin Wall has been all but torn down, a crossing which in the past...
1: She would have seen the era of Soviet power crumble. So that's Kay's story.
17: ASIO is warning that the level of foreign espionage in Australia is at its highest level since the Cold War.
1: But the story of espionage continues.

0: 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The supervising producer was Claudia Taranto, and this is ABC Radio National at 27 minutes to 3.
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0: Women and duplicity seems to be our theme on the History Showcase today. They're the key elements of the series Lady Swindlers, where historian Lucy Worsley and her team of detectives revisit the audacious crimes of women who were trying to make it in a world made for men. But how much of it was just their circumstances and how much was callous and calculated? I'll leave that to you to assess. Today, Lucy heads to the US to investigate Sophie Lyons, an American pickpocket, blackmailer, con woman, who went from rags to riches before having a change of heart about crime.
3: Imagine starting life in a tough neighbourhood of New York as an 8-year-old immigrant on the eve of the American Civil War. But you'll go on to live through the Gilded Age, the later 19th century, when America's rich are getting tremendously richer. The robber barons, as they're known, like Carnegie and Rockefeller and Vanderbilt, are travelling about in trains and hotels and luxury steamers. And you, too, can try to get a piece of the American dream in your own way.
4: I did not know it was wrong to steal. No one ever taught me that.
3: From a childhood of pickpocketing through to blackmail.
5: She suddenly sprang from the bed, put my clothes in the trunk, and said she wouldn't let me have them unless I paid her $10,000.
3: This week's lady swindler, just like a captain of industry, actually turned philanthropist in her old age.
4: You know how hard it is for a man or woman to secure permanent work after leaving prison? I am going to help some of these. They will find a friend in Sophie Lyons.
3: Our case today is one of deception, but also redemption. I'm exploring the story of Sophie Lyons, an American swindler known as the Queen of the Underworld. It's the 9th of July, 1878. It's a hot day. A beautiful and elegantly dressed, well-to-do widow from Connecticut, who calls herself Louisa Sylvan, is in the city of Boston. Louisa arranges to meet Charles Allen, a prominent lawyer and an elderly bachelor, to discuss a real estate transaction. She checks into the Revere House Hotel. This is the poshest hotel in town. It's the accommodation choice of diplomats and politicians. Charles comes to meet Louisa in her suite, room 11. He is bewitched by her beautiful raven locks and her sparkling black eyes.
5: I sat on the lounge beside her and talked business. She then began a tirade against the intense heat and said that it would be as well if we removed part of our clothing. Well, I, of course, was surprised and shocked at the idea and remonstrated against such an objectionable proceeding. She, however, paid no attention to my objections and began to systematically remove her clothing. After she had disrobed, with the exception of her undergarments, and asked me to lie down in bed with her, I, as a matter of course, did likewise. And we both retired.
3: But then, quick as a flash, Louisa snatches his clothes and she locks them in a big wooden trunk.
5: And said she wouldn't let me have them unless I paid her $10,000. Then she came down to $1,500 and finally to $1,000.
3: Charles is trapped. He's wearing only his underwear. He feels he has no choice but to write her a check. Louisa runs off, disappearing into the streets of Boston. Now, with me here today to explore this intriguing story is our guest detective, Evie Pomporas. Evie is a former Secret Service agent, that's so cool, and NYPD officer. And she's also been a criminal investigator and interrogator. Evie, welcome to Lady Swindlers.
6: Thank you for having me.
3: Now, Evie, you're hearing about this case in room 11 of the posh hotel with the mysterious Louisa Sylvan. Would you call this a honey trap or would you call it just blackmail? What's the technical term?
6: I would lean a little bit more towards a honey trap. You know, this isn't that uncommon, especially even in the espionage world where you use or you bait out women to tempt somebody, usually a male, to give up either information, to give up money. Even to this day, it's such an old trick and people still fall for it.
3: Now, back in Boston in 1878, after Louisa leaves room 11, she goes to a bank to try to cash this check from her unfortunate victim, Mr. Charles Allen. But the bank's employee suspects that the check is a forgery and gets suspicious. When Louisa can't give the names of anyone to vouch for her identity, he refuses to accept the check and he calls the police. While being escorted to the police station, Louisa tries to tear up and even to swallow the check. But the police stop her. At the police station, Louisa is searched and officers find the key to room 11 at the Revere House Hotel and, most crucially, the key to the trunk. The policemen go to the hotel where they discover a nearly naked Charles Allen in room 11 and they rescue his clothes. Back at the police station, he testifies that Louisa is the woman who attempted to con him and the police charge her with blackmail. She gets bail, but then she disappears. What the police don't yet realise is that this woman isn't Louisa Sylvan at all. They have, in fact, been dealing with the famous criminal and con woman, Sophie Lyons. So what is Sophie's story? Barbara Gray is the former director of news research at the New York Times. She's now a professor at the City University of New York. She's writing a biography of Sophie and researching her early life.
7: I'm standing at the corner of Columbia and Delancey Street. It's in Manhattan's Lower East Side. I'm here because this is where Sophie lived after she arrived in New York in 1855, aged 8. Sophie Van Elken, as she was called then, had been born in Germany on Christmas Eve, 1847. Her family was Jewish and suffered discrimination, so they decided to move to America, hoping to make a better life. I have with me here the ship record. It says Sophie arrives in New York Harbor on December 26, 1855, on board the ship, the Von Stein, from Bremen, Germany. When Sophie and her siblings arrived in New York, they lived with their parents at 48 Columbia Street. It's right in front of me now, but actually the address no longer exists. It's part of the trestle leading to the entrance of the Williamsburg Bridge. But at the time, the area would have been a tenement-style apartment block of wooden buildings a few stories high. When Sophie lives here, the area is known as Klein Deutschland, Little Germany, with the largest German-speaking population in the world outside of Berlin and Vienna. It's a bustling neighborhood, horses, carts, and crowded streets. Inside the tenements, privacy is non-existent, with multiple families crammed into a two- or three-story house. It's a tough existence. Crime was used by many to make ends meet. Sophie is taught to steal and pick pockets from an early age by her stepmother. If she does well and makes her quota of 3 pocketbooks per day, she's rewarded. But if not, she's beaten and abused. And from the age of 12, she's in and out of prison. And it's a family affair. At one point, her whole family is held in the same prison at the same time. By the time she's a teenager, Sophie is in a gang led by a formidable woman, Friederike Marm Mandelbaum, a Jewish immigrant known as Queen of the Fences. Think of a female Fagin figure from Oliver Twist. It's under Marm Mandelbaum that Sophie learns how to navigate the police and court systems.
3: Sophie really knows no other life than crime, as she reflects back on in later years.
8: I did not know it was wrong to steal. No one ever taught me that.
3: Let me ask you, Evie, what sort of impact do you think it can have when you grow up with crime happening all around you?
6: Well, it's nature versus nurture. And one of the theories is that when you are around something like that, that you become what you learn.
3: So you just don't feel any empathy towards your victims? Is that right? Everybody knows the sort of stereotype of the criminal with a heart of gold, if you know what I mean.
6: I think here we're looking at a different type of criminal. She's a criminal who takes property, who takes money. And I will tell you, it was actually easier for me to get somebody to confess to a violent crime, because most people feel bad when they cause harm to someone, than it was to get a confession from someone who committed a money crime or property crime, because people don't feel as bad. People are able to put up this almost barrier, right? The space between themselves and the victim, especially today when we see people committing crime from even long distances, right? Now we can do it through the internet, through other means.
3: Like many immigrants to America, Sophie has ambitions, but hers are criminal ones. In 1865, Sophie meets Ned Lyons, a notorious bank robber. He's 8 years her senior. They marry in December of that year, just before Sophie turns 18. The beginning of their relationship coincides with the end of America's Civil War. It's a time of hope. There's a feeling of egalitarianism, a feeling that a comfortable house and moderate prosperity is within anyone's reach. If you work hard enough, you too can be part of middle-class America. So industrialization and new technologies are bringing seismic change and incredible wealth. But cronyism, corruption, and laissez-faire capitalism create only a small number of extremely wealthy entrepreneurs. Many people, especially workers, are left impoverished. This is America's Gilded Age. And with the rise of the so-called robber barons, and with all this money on display in New York and in the big cities, there's plenty of opportunity for criminals, such as Ned and Sophie Lyons. In 1869, Ned and his associates rob the Ocean Bank near Wall Street. They steal around $500,000, which would be worth over $11 million today. Overnight, Ned and Sophie become extremely wealthy. They buy a brownstone in East Harlem for their growing family. They now have 3 children. They could even retire if they wanted to. But Ned can't resist the lure of another bank job. And this one lands him in prison. Sophie returns to shoplifting, but she too soon finds herself in the clink. Their children get sent to an orphanage. But remarkably, both Ned and Sophie manage to escape from the Sing Sing prison. They collect their children and they head to Montreal in Canada. But it isn't long before Ned's back inside and Sophie has to go it alone. And crime is the only way she knows how to make money for herself and her children.
4: With my husband in prison, the support of my little ones fell wholly on my shoulders. And I promptly turned to bank robbing as the easiest way I knew of making a living.
3: Does that ring a bell, Evie, with people that you've come across in your career? I turned to bank robbing as the easiest way I knew of making a living. Well, it wouldn't be the easiest way I could think of making a living, but it's what works for her, right?
6: If you're committing crimes from earlier on, this is what you do. This is what you continue to do. If I've never committed a crime and I lose my job, I am less likely to go commit a crime because that's not the way I am wired to make money. So it's just a very different mental process. For Sophie, her process is, I do the smaller crimes, then I escalate, and then I escalate. It's an evolution. And once we see this, it's rarely likely that they will ever rehabilitate or change their ways.
3: Makes sense. So, back to our case. In room 11 of that hotel, Sophie, or Louisa as she claims to be, has been bailed after being charged with blackmail. She's broken bail. She goes on the run. She's soon committing more blackmail in cities across the US using many different aliases. The law finally catches up with her in Detroit, and she's once again put behind bars in Boston. And the case involving Charles Allen finally comes to court. But despite knowing that Louisa Sylvan is in fact the notorious Sophie Lyons, the prosecution has a really tough time trying to prove it. In court, Sophie wears a veil, a sort of modesty veil to hide her face. This seems bizarre now, but it is totally allowed at the time. It's a clever trick which makes it extremely difficult for witnesses to testify that Louisa and Sophie are the same person. Even the victim, Charles Allen, can't say for sure that the woman in the stand is the same person who lured him into room 11. After the trial, no verdict is reached, and 5 weeks later, Sophie walks free. Evie, that just wouldn't happen in court today, right? Somebody being allowed to disguise their appearance.
6: I'm completely baffled by this one. When you're in court, the person who's claiming that you committed a crime, they have a right to see your face and vice versa. So this is definitely something new for me.
3: Also, Sophie's good at using aliases, isn't she? We've heard about Louisa Sylvan. She had others. Do people still do this today?
6: Yes, people love them. If I don't have my ID on me, this is my name, all their makeup stuff. So that was actually quite a common issue because I could arrest somebody and they would have 15 different names. One of the things that did help us is called live scan fingerprinting. I would print a person and based on their fingerprints, it would come up in the system and tell me who they were. And sometimes all their aliases would come up.
3: Oh, wow. Have you ever used an alias when you've been working undercover?
6: Whenever I worked any type of undercover case, I am not using my real name. I am making everything up that I can think of because I don't want anything to come back to me personally. I would do everything I can, and so would my agency, to protect our identity.
3: Would you have any sort of personas that were good to go? Right, today I'm going to get my Evie Brown persona out of the drawer. Or did you have sort of several ones that you would use repeatedly? How does it work?
6: No, I didn't have any of those, although I love it. It's very theatrical. So it really depended on the cases. And I would not cross personas because you want to be careful because they all know each other. People in this world, they network. So you want to make sure that you don't get identified by somebody else because then you are in serious trouble.
3: So each time you go out into the field, as it were, you have to get a new lot of documentation made for you?
6: Sometimes I would need documentation, sometimes I wouldn't. It depended what I was doing. It's really interesting, actually. Had somebody ever asked me for my ID? No, not very smart criminals now that I think about it.
3: This is just my natural swottiness. If I was going undercover, I'd think I'd need a whole set of all of my documents good to go. Now, in Sophie's case, the police take over a year to find her following the business in room 11. How does law enforcement go about finding someone on the run now? Presumably, it would probably happen more quickly.
6: I think today, yes. One thing is we have CCTV, which is cameras everywhere. That plays a massive role. You know what else plays a massive role? The iPhone. Today, anything goes down, somebody has their phone up. I think today it is much easier to catch people. Back then you could hide, you wouldn't resurface. It was hard to figure out who you were. Today, not so much.
3: Let's go back to Sophie's story. Sophie continues to travel across the US and Europe, masquerading as a high society American traveler, but still doing the pickpocketing. She gets arrested in Paris after a crime spree with her third husband. But most of the time, she passes as one of the great ladies of the Gilded Age. She is described as recently arrived in the first cabin of the French liner La Lorraine, attired in the latest Parisian style of dress, with several trunks and a jewel case and a personal worth of $500,000. But by 1896, Sophie is 48 years old and she's getting a bit tired. She announces to the newspapers that she's turning her back on crime and she settles down in the city of Detroit in the state of Michigan. Sophie now reinvents herself as a philanthropist with a special interest in prisoner reform.
4: You know how hard it is for a man or woman to secure permanent work after leaving prison? I am going to help some of these. They will find a friend in Sophie Lyons.
3: So, Evie, we have one of the most notorious criminals of her day supposedly turning her back on a life of crime. How believable is this to you?
6: Not very believable. I think she just came to an age where she's aging out of crime. She's just evolving to trying to figure out, how do I use what I've done to do something else that might be a little bit more legitimate?
3: Now, all over America today, you'll see libraries and concert halls Think of the Carnegie Hall or the New York Public Library, which were funded by the so-called robber barons of America's Gilded Age. I wonder if there's a parallel here with Sophie, likewise, wanting to present herself in later life as a benefactor to the public.
6: I think so. I think she's just trying to take what she did and turn it around and say, you know what, I've learned from my ways. She wants to leave a name or a legacy. And she's thinking, I want notoriety.
3: Goodness me. In 1913, Sophie releases her memoir, which is what we've been hearing extracts of here. She calls her book Why Crime Does Not Pay. It details her schemes and her swindles, emphasises that she's now reformed, and discouraging others from a life of crime. Back in New York, Barbara is digging into the archives to check the accuracy of some of Sophie's claims.
8: I have with me a copy of Why Crime Does Not Pay. Sophie is obviously proud of her achievements, and she gets a bit carried away. For example, Sophie writes a whole chapter about how she worked with another infamous swindler, Carrie Morse. Morse ran a sham ladies-only brokerage in New York City in the 1800s.

0: brokerage in New York City in the 1880s, swindling widows, sewing girls, and working women out of their savings, to the tune of what the Boston Globe estimated in 1887 at about $100,000, about $3.4 million in 2023 dollars. Sophie claims that she posed as Celia Rigsby, the president of Morse's sham company, of course, placing herself in the center of the story. But what do the newspapers tell us about this? There is no mention of a Celia Rigsby in any articles. By November 1880, the swindle is exposed when Morse disappears and leaves her broke and humiliated investors with no recourse but to go to the police. Sophie's criminal timeline makes it doubtful that she played any part in this. In January 1880, when Morse is operating, we know that Sophie is in New York. However, by March 1880, Sophie is blackmailing wealthy businessmen in Jackson, Michigan, under yet another alias. The rest of the time before November 1880, when Morse vanished, Sophie is in custody. So it's most likely that Sophie was not involved. It's much more likely that Sophie admired the work of Morse, as well as her ingenuity and ability to pull off such a successful scam, and so projected herself into the story to take some of that credit. Funnily enough, she doesn't talk about the Room 11 scam in her book at all.
1: Interesting. Sophie's memoirs are called Why Crime Does Not Pay, but it has paid literally for her. People are buying this book. What are the rules today about benefiting from the proceeds of crime, Evie?
2: So her writing the book and then getting paid, I think legally, even today, she would be able to do that. What would happen today is when you get arrested, they will take your stuff. And I have to tell you, Lucy, when I used to go to work, we had this garage downstairs of our office and it had all these really nice cars that we had confiscated from people who committed crimes. And then when the person was found guilty, those vehicles would be auctioned off.
1: Evie, what do you finally feel about Sophie then? Do you have any sympathy for her life of crime, given her background, or not?
2: The thing with Sophie is you can blame her, but you can't blame her because she started so young. But then you also have to say, well, at some point, you can make a choice to change your ways. I don't want to say that she's a bad person. I just think that this is the world she knows.
1: On the 7th of May, 1924, Sophie is visited at her home by three men. There are three theories about who the men are. A neighbour claims they wanted to rent a house. A rumour claims that they were members of a notorious gang of robbers. And a more sympathetic rumour suggests that Sophie was trying to reform them. Whichever it was, Sophie's heard to cry out, "Quit! Don't! Let me alone!" She collapses. And later that day, she dies in hospital from a cerebral hemorrhage. She's 76 years old. In her will, she leaves half of her estate, which was worth over $4 million in today's money, to establish the Sophie Lyons Memorial Trust and to fund a home for the children of prison inmates. In actual fact, the will gets challenged and the home for children never comes to pass. But perhaps that bequest shows that her reformation was real. Sophie Lyons had a difficult start in life, but clearly she was a woman of many talents. A con woman, a femme fatale, a blackmailer, a pickpocket, and then later on, a really successful author too when she sold her story. Partly cautionary tale, partly self-redemption. She ended up with a fortune and she travelled the world. There were parallels here with the robber barons of the Gilded Age. She was an actual robber baroness. She saw opportunities, she capitalised on them. I suspect that Sophie would be quite pleased that we're discussing her here today. She liked attention, even though she would probably want to have had the last word. And perhaps that bequest in her will shows us that, after all, despite my cynicism, she really did in the end come to believe. Next time, we're in London, on the trail of Victorian Britain's most notorious beauty scammer. Lady Swindlers with Lucy Worsley is produced by Hannah Fisher, and the readers are Laurel Lefko and Jonathan Keeble.
3: And Lady Swindlers is produced by Hannah Fisher with sound design from Chris McLean. The executive producer is Kirsty Hunter. It's a Story Hunter.

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0: Wayward girls, fallen women and orphans. That's who ended up at the Abbotsford Convent in Melbourne throughout the last century, and it was not an easy life there. After the news, Beverly Wang will speak with a poet who was abandoned at the convent as a child with her three sisters, and now she tells the stories of the women and girls who passed through its doors. That's coming up on Conversations on ABC Radio National. I'm Hilary Harper. I'll be back with you at 10 o'clock tomorrow to chat arts. It's time for the news now. It's 3 p.m. Yeah.

0: Good afternoon, Jonathan Hopper with ABC News. Liberal frontbencher Andrew Hastie says there is a lot of fight left in his party as a fresh opinion poll shows support falling to a new low. According to the latest news poll, the opposition's primary vote has hit a historic low of 17%, while opposition leader Angus Taylor's personal approval ratings have also failed to pick up. Liberal MP Melissa McIntosh has today called for her party to rebrand, but Mr. Hastie says the Liberals have more than 80 years of political capital behind them.
1: People know who the Liberals are. Yes, we're at a low, but I would be very hesitant about walking away from the Liberal Party as a brand. The Liberals stand for something, and it's really important that we deliver on policy. That's what people care about.
0: Foreign Affairs Minister Penny Wong has defended the federal government's efforts to clean up criminality in the construction sector. Deputy Opposition Leader Jane Hume today called for Victorian government-funded big build infrastructure projects to be paused until union corruption on work sites is fully stamped out. It follows revelations by 60 Minutes that a two-year attempt by the Victorian government has failed to stop taxpayers' money from landing in the hands of criminals. In response to questioning from Senator Hume, Senator Wong says the government had taken concrete action in relation to the construction sector and the CFMEU.
2: And we have made clear that we will not tolerate under any circumstances, as I said, corruption, criminality and violence in any part of the construction industry.
0: A legal service in WA's Far North says it's a relief. Regional courts impacted by security issues will reopen a month earlier than expected. Last month, plans were announced to close more than 20 regional courts between the start of June and the end of August. Those courts will now reopen from August the 3rd, following the training of additional police auxiliary officers. Kununurra Aboriginal Legal Services' Sally Oliver says it's hard to describe how beneficial this will be.
3: It's fantastic news because what we were looking at for the next 3 months was so unworkable and it was going to cause so much disruption to our clients.
0: Talks between the United States and Iran aimed at ending their months-long war are due to resume following days of tit-for-tat strikes. Larry Buttrose reports.
4: The Axios News Service, which first reported the cessation of hostilities, citing a senior US official, says talks will resume tomorrow in Qatar. Fighting broke out again in recent days after Iran attacked shipping in the Strait of Hormuz as part of a disagreement about its declared control of the key waterway. A US official says technical talks will cover all areas of the MOU, which commits both sides to a 60-day ceasefire to negotiate an end to the war. That includes complex issues such as the control of the Strait and Iran's nuclear program. The official says both sides will stand down for now and shipping can move freely.
0: In the FIFA Men's World Cup, Australia have turned their attention to the next match and the focus is on whether or not Egypt's Mo Salah will be fit to face them. ABC Sports' Ned Hall has the details.
5: The Socceroos get to spend the rest of the week in their California base before heading to Dallas for their clash with Egypt on Saturday. And if you think of Egypt, you probably think of three things: the pyramids, the Sphinx, and Mo Salah. He'd probably be the focus of

0: everyone's attention this week, but even more so with what's been revealed to be a hamstring strain. Coach Hossam Hassan says Salah has assured him it's not serious, but any potential injury to the Egyptian talisman is always going to be serious and will dominate the narrative of the next 7 days. If he is fit, he could be coming head-to-head with Socceroos young gun Lucas Herrington, the 18-year-old who is 16 years Salah's junior.
1: The Sydney Swans have suffered an injury blow, with forward Joel Amati looking set to miss the remainder of the AFL's home and away season. The 26-year-old suffered an Achilles tendon injury in the last quarter of the team's round 16 loss against Brisbane. Western Australia's weather for tomorrow: showers over the southwest Land Division, Gascoyne, Goldfields, Eucla, southern interior and far west Pilbara. Gusty thunderstorms possible along the coasts of the southwest Land Division and Eucla, extending over the southeast coastal district and southern Goldfields. In Perth, 10 degrees overnight with a possible morning storm tomorrow. Cloudy with a very high chance of showers, most likely in the morning and early afternoon. Right now in the city, it's 17 degrees.
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11: You're a young girl. Your mum has died, and dad drops you off at an orphanage. This is the story of poet and librettist Patricia Sykes, who was just 11 years old when she and her three sisters were left at the Abbotsford Convent in Melbourne by their father. It was the early 1950s, and he couldn't afford to take care of the girls at home, but wanted them to stay together. So an orphanage felt like his only option. For more than 100 years, the Abbotsford Convent was home to the Sisters of the Good Shepherd, orphan girls, and so-called wayward women. Today, it's a bustling community space that's home to gallery spaces, cafes, and even a radio station. But even with its artsy zhuzh up, its institutional past speaks through its weathered walls and fixtures, particularly in the old Magdalen Laundry. Patricia and her sisters lived at the orphanage until she and her older sister, Elaine, were almost old enough to work. So, although she had a great talent for language and music, Patricia left school at 14 to help support the family. And it wasn't until her 30s that Patricia was able to resume her studies. At uni, while studying anthropology, she began to see the Abbotsford Convent as more than an institution she had wanted to escape. And eventually, she found her way back to the convent on her own terms, as a poet, to tell the stories of dozens of women who lived and labored within its walls. Her collection of poetry is called The Abbotsford Mysteries. Hi, Patricia.
12: Hi.
11: Patricia, before going to the orphanage, you grew up all over the place, from Melbourne to Tasmania. What was home life like for you in those places?
12: Mixed. I think we ended up going to between 9 and 11 different schools before I left the convent. The moving meant that you didn't have childhood friends that you shared school experiences with. I was one of 9 children, 4 of whom survived. My mother lost 5, and she died when the fetus she was carrying died in utero.
11: What do you remember about her?
12: She was a fun, loving woman. The last property we lived in didn't have any running water, and we used kerosene lamps and a battery for the radio. But she was able to make fun and joy out of small things. Some of her recipes I've never forgotten, because it was, you know, only a few years after the end of the Second World War. Everything was shoestring. So orange peels, for example, she'd cut an orange. She'd cut it in quarters, take the pith off, sprinkle it with brown sugar and bake it, caramelise it in the old IXL stove, which was just a wood stove. So things like that, you know, she never wasted anything and she was great at adapting to circumstances. She knitted all our jumpers and sewed all our dresses and clothes. And we had chickens, chooks, and there were three cows that Dad milked. So, you know, we had milk and cream and we had eggs. And Dad used to catch eels in the creek and bag rabbits. And we weren't that far from the coast, so he used to go and fish on the coast as well, so we had fresh fish. But, yeah, we mostly lived off the land. And, of course, we had a vegetable garden.
11: So you went to 9 different schools as a young child. Why were your parents moving around so much? What did they do to support the family?
12: Well, Dad was an extremely clever man. He could turn his hand to anything. For example, he could play the piano, the organ by ear, and we always had some kind of music in the house. One of his aunts was understudied to Dame Nellie Melba. So music was very big in the family. But Dad had left school when his father died, so he was out working as a very young man. He didn't have a secondary education as such. So he just had to go where jobs were available, especially in the, you know, during the war. And he just was excellent at making do. They both were, and I think that was the necessity of the era.
11: Your mom died when you were just 9 years old.
12: Yeah, I was 9 and a half. Yeah.
11: How much do you remember about what happened?
12: What I remember were these sort of phone calls, because, you know, you had the wind-up phone on the wall in those days. It was more or less a party line. I remember the doctor coming. I remember we kids were standing looking at Mum through her bedroom door. She was in bed. And the last thing she said to us was, "You poor kids. You poor kids."
11: At 9 years old, seeing that and hearing that, what did you make of it? How did you make sense of that?
12: We never saw her again. Her mum was an only child, so Granny came down in a taxi and collected us and took us to her place. And 3 days later, Mum died. And she came and told us, and I remember screaming at her and telling her she was a big fat liar. And because in those days children weren't allowed to go to funerals, we didn't see her buried. And my older sister and I, even up till our 30s, you know, we would still look for our mother in the street. Every now and then, you know, different places that you went to that you didn't know, you'd look for her in the street.
11: Back then, was there much, I suppose, culture of talking to children about their feelings and their grief? Beyond telling you that Mom had died, what kind of comfort did they offer?
12: We were very confused, and the relatives were kind on Dad's side because, as I say, Mum had no siblings. But there's not a lot you can say to a child who's lost her mother, which she was very close to. And I was Mummy's girl and my older sister Elaine was Daddy's girl. One of the things that helped was there was 7 and 8 years between we older two and the two younger sisters, and they were only 1 and a half and 2 and a half when Mum died. So that they were totally so distressed because at that age, your landmarks are touch and sight and smell. They couldn't ask us questions. We couldn't explain to them what had happened. So we became their young mothers, if you like. We each sort of took up the role with a younger sister each. And so we used to do the things for them that Mum used to do for us, like play with them, rock them to sleep, sing to them, cuddle them.
11: Your grandmother took you on after your mum died, but she couldn't keep you in her cottage. What did your father decide to do then?
12: Well, the thing with Granny, Mum's mum, was that she ran the little town laundry from her two-bedroom cottage. As she was working 16, 18-hour days, and she couldn't look after a 1- and 2-year-old, we were with her for a little while, but it just became impossible. And we went to one of Dad's sisters for about 6 weeks, but she then got sick and had to go into hospital. So there was really no one in the family, immediate family, that could cope with four.
11: And your father couldn't take care of all four of you?
12: Well, he had to work and he was only a labourer, so he didn't have the money to hire a full-time live-in nurse, which you need for a 1.5 and a 2.5.
11: So that set you on the path of being taken to an orphanage in Ballarat to begin with called Nazareth House.
12: Yes.
11: Do you remember your feelings when your father brought you there?
12: Oh, yes. It was... Nazareth House is on the banks of the river. So the setting is beautiful. The grounds are lovely. But they had this high wrought iron fence and bars. And it was just this terrible feeling of being locked up. The way the nuns managed the system was to put the older girls who were still there, like the 12, 13, 14-year-olds, they took responsibility for the younger girls, which was us. But they had their favourites, so there was quite a bit of bullying.
11: Were you able to stick up for any of your sisters? Did you look out for them much?
12: Not at Nazareth House because we were separated. When we got to the Abbotsford Convent, it was a different story because they were sort of kindergarten. And again, older girls used to help look after them. And one of them smacked my youngest sister so hard that she made her cry and wet her pants. And so the next older sister, the one closest to me in age, found me and told me what had happened. So I went and got hold of the girl who'd bitten my younger sister and gave her a blood nose. She didn't smack her after that.
11: I'll bet. Poet and librettist Patricia Sykes is my guest on Conversations today. So, Patricia, you spent a short time at the orphanage in Ballarat, but eventually you and your sisters were brought back to Melbourne, to Abbotsford Convent.
12: Between Nazareth House and Abbotsford, Dad had repartnered, and so our stepmother came with him to visit us in Nazareth House and sort of said to him, "You can't leave them here. They're just so miserable." So they took us home. And then she became pregnant. She had a bad, very bad pregnancy and almost lost her life as well as my half-brother's life. They both survived but were in hospital. So that's when we were placed in the Abbotsford Convent.
11: So once you arrived at Abbotsford Convent, tell me about the daily life there. What did you wear? What did you eat? What kind of activities did the nuns prepare for you?
12: Each dormitory had a cell for a nun, and she would come out in the morning and bang on the door with her big brass key to wake you up. And it was then a scramble to get up, do prayers, go to mass, have breakfast, and get ready for school, etc., etc. you ate in the refectory, and the mincemeat, we used to call it grey mincemeat walls because the walls of the convent were sort of cement stucco in places. And so the mincemeat that we got was grey, not nice and browned, and, you know, the lumpy porridge and all of that. So our grandmother used to send down food parcels and jam drops and that sort of thing. And you had your after-school jobs. I used to work in the sewing room above the first aid. I was darning socks. It's where I learned to darn. There was that. But there was also, I mean, the grounds were so beautiful and we were taken on walks. We also had a choir, and I used to sing in the choir at Mass. And also they had a little theatre and a little stage where we had concerts and performances. One year, the year I was turned 12, I became a Roman centurion in a play. I had to put my hand on the shoulder of the girl who played Saint Dorothea. And unless she renounced Christianity, she was going to be thrown to the lions. So it was my job to try and persuade her to renounce her faith. And as the centurion Theophilus, I put my hand on her shoulder and said, "Maid, the snow is on the bough," which was supposed to persuade her that life and nature and beauty was better than Christianity. "Maid, the snow is on the bough."
9: And was the religious education quite strong at the convent? Did you have to engage in the rituals of the church?
12: Yes. The thing about the Catholic Mass back then was that it had these sort of delicate overtones of paganism, because you had altars, you had flowers, you had incense, candles, wafting, and the priest's robes were beautiful. So it was this kind of ancient, if you like, ritual.
9: And it sounds like you were quite captivated by all of those rituals.
12: Oh, absolutely, because the beauty of ritual, I mean, 1st of May was Mary's month, and 1st of May we used to have processions. There'd be a little platform that they carried on their shoulders with the statue of Mary, and we'd all dress up in blue and white, and we'd throw petals as we walked through the grounds to celebrate Mary's birthday. There was also the nuns, the beautiful singing of the nuns, because it was the mother house for Australia and New Zealand, and nuns made their vows there, so we were able to attend the ceremonies where a nun moved from being, you know, a novitiate postulant to like a bride of Christ. So they'd walk into the church in this long, long column behind each other, and their black cloak would be removed, and they were, you know, they came dressed as brides. So there was all of that, all of the beauty of ritual.
9: It sounds, the way you describe it, it's so vivid. I can imagine as a child just being so impressed by that. But life at the orphanage at Abbotsford Convent, I'm sure, was not just all beauty and pomp of ritual. What sorts of jobs did the nuns set for you before and after school? Did you have to do much cleaning or other tasks like that?
12: Yes. There was another job I had. I think it was a punishment job, if I remember rightly. I had to scrub the cloisters in the nuns' section of the convent, and they were tired.

0: else. They were matched tiles, like I think they were terracotta with black and whatever. So you had to get down on your hands and knees and scrub the tiles and then rinse it off. And you weren't allowed to leave eyebrows on the floor.
1: Eyebrow hairs?
0: Not eyebrow hairs, no. If you didn't wring out and have clean water, you would leave a little bit of mark
1: on
0: the tiles,
1: right,
0: in the shape of an eyebrow. And because, you know, you used to sort of do this curved
1: with your hand and the rag
0: down
1: on your knees, right?
0: So you weren't allowed to leave eyebrows on the tiles.
1: Let's bear in mind you're about 10 or 11 at this stage.
0: At that stage, I would have been closer to 11 and a half, 12.
1: Right. Trying to imagine 11-year-olds of 2026 doing that. I'm having a hard time, Patricia.
0: But you know, the thing is, it was about positive and negative. And we had years 7 and 8 classes in the one schoolroom. And the year 8s had the blackboard in front and the year 7 had the blackboards on the side. And that's where I first learned about poetic scansion. Walked into school one morning, walked into the classroom one morning, and on the blackboard was written iambic pentameter with a, you know, the soft, the strong stress, you know, across the board. And it was like secret language, like abracadabra or open sesame. It was like magic language, if you like.
1: So you were able to continue your education at school at Abbotsford Convent. And it sounds like it really unlocked a love of language there.
0: I'd always loved language. I consider myself very fortunate that in my childhood we had readers, one reader a year for the whole year from grades 1 to 8. And these readers contained plays, poetry, myth, journalism. They covered every aspect of language. I've actually got the facsimile set of the 8th grade readers at home. And every now and again, I'll pull one out and have a read. Oh, yes, I remember that.
1: So you still have that 8th grade reader, which means that it was something really special to you.
0: I have years 1 to 8. I have the whole set.
1: Okay. What were the poems that stuck with you?
0: The Wreck of the Hesperus was one of my favourites because it was very dramatic and it was all about the wreck at sea and the bravery. But there were also, you know, Dorothea McCullers, I Love a Sunburnt Country, A Land of Sweeping Plains. There was also nonsense rhymes, like the owl and the pussycat went to sea in a beautiful pea-green boat. It went from Shakespeare to parody and satire and nonsense. So it was a wonderful scope, range of literature.
1: There's a lot happening during your time at Abbotsford Convent. You're going to church, you're going to school, you know, all of these activities. You're cleaning, making sure there's no streaks on the tiles for the nuns to walk on. But you also had an opportunity at one point to dance for the Queen. Tell me about that day.
0: Oh, that was priceless. That was the year Queen Elizabeth and Prince Philip came to Melbourne. And the school children in Melbourne, they had the opportunity to participate in a welcoming of the Queen and Prince Philip at the MCG. And so Abbotsford Convent was involved. So we were told that we were going to be dancing with the other schools at the MCG in front of the Queen. And I was one of those that was included in the age range, and we all had to line up to see whether we were any good at dancing. And the Mother Superior of the convent at the time came across to our school, you know, to where we were going to do this audition, and said the one who dances best will get a sixpence, which was a lot of money. So I put my best foot forward and got the sixpence. So I was allowed to go down to the little corner shop and get sixpence worth of lollies, which I shared with my sister.
1: Oh, that's very kind of you. So you got the sixpence of lollies, but that means you also got to dance at the
0: MCG. I did, and we had these costumes, these pink sort of winged costumes, and we had these little felt dancing shoes. So we're on the back of this truck, taken to the MCG on the back of a truck, and we did our dance and whatever, and by the time we'd finished, we'd all worn through our felt slippers.
1: Do you remember what kind of dance it was?
0: We were weaving in and out around maypoles. It was sort of like a... So we just had to sort of go over and under with streamers and pointing our toes.
1: That's extraordinary. What a memory.
0: It was priceless.
1: And while you and your sisters were living at Abbotsford Convent, did your dad come to visit you often?
0: He came when he could, probably once or twice a month. And occasionally he'd take us out. And we drove past to get to the convent, our route. You drove past the Skipping Girl vinegar sign on top of her factory roof.
1: Yeah, it's an icon of Melbourne.
0: Because she was a skipping girl and I was a skipping girl. I used to win the skipping races at the school sports at Motawari when Mum was still alive. There's a poem in the collection called Skipping Girl Vinegar, and she became my guardian angel, if you like. I used to sort of say to myself, you know, one day I'll be out of here and I'll be skipping away from the convent.

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1: Today on Conversations, my guest is poet and librettist Patricia Sykes. As a child, she and her sister spent time living at the orphanage at the Abbotsford Convent in Melbourne after their mother died. So, Patricia, eventually your dad did come to take you home. How old were you and Elaine by then?
2: When my oldest sister turned 14, Dad came to the convent and said to her, you know, you can either stay and do the shorthand and typing or come home and go to work. And if you come home and go to work, the others can come home too.
1: Once you got home, back home, and I say home with quotations and marks around it because it really wasn't your home. You were a visitor at best. But when you were finally able to leave Abbotsford Convent and go and live with your father, with your sisters, your stepmother, your half-brother, how did that feel? What was the adjustment like?
2: It was great and it was difficult at the same time. Adjusting to daily life with a stepmother and a half-brother wasn't easy, and it was only a small cottage.
1: Did you get along? Was she kind to you?
2: Yes, to a degree.
1: Was there much prospect for you to continue with your education after that?
2: I had one more year at school at Our Lady of Lourdes in High Street, Armidale. And oddly enough, I topped the academic year in year eight. I mean, I loved learning. The nuns wanted to keep me

0: at school and pay for me to go to the presentation convent in Windsor to continue with my studies. But Dad said, no, she's got to come home and work.
1: Were you devastated?
0: Yeah, I was, yeah.
1: So you weren't able to continue with your high school education, which must have been devastating. Where did you end up getting your first job?
0: At a department store in Chapel Street, Paran, which was called Charles Moore Reed. And my first job was in the confectionery section. So I used to make milkshakes, serve ice creams, bag lollies.
1: I'm just reflecting on that and thinking about how in that those short space of those few years, you've gone from pretty hard life, you know, pretty bare bones life in a convent after you've lost your mother, eating grey mince, you know, and lumpy porridge. And now at the age of 14, you find yourself surrounded by, I think, every kid's heaven, which is surrounded by lollies and sweets. That must have been a bit of a whiplash moment.
0: Yeah, it was. But in those days, the wage was £4.19 and 6. And I only got to keep 5 shillings out of that because the rest of the money went to the family. So I didn't have a lot to spend. So, you know, an ice cream every now and again. And I had to use that 5 shillings for the tram fare too, so.
1: Pretty tight budget.
0: Very tight budget.
1: Did you enjoy working at the department store surrounded by all the lollies, even if you couldn't buy them?
0: Well, it wasn't just that. I mean, I had the confectionery counter was on the ground floor just inside the doors to the right. One of the big windows was behind me. And this gorgeous 15-year-old, whose name was Rocky, used to come in to dress the windows. And he was, I think, very close to my first crush.
1: But were you still thinking about poetry and music and all those things, you know, that your love of language that you had found at school at the convent?
0: I probably wasn't thinking actively. I certainly wasn't writing. I got into the habit of keeping things in my imagination because at the convent you didn't have access to a diary or a notebook with pens and pencils. You only had those in your classroom, but you weren't allowed private notebooks and things like that. So I learned to have a secret poetic life in my head, I think. But I didn't share it and I didn't write. I just became accustomed to just living in my imagination.
1: And I'm imagining that you wouldn't have had the idea even that those things that you loved could be a job or something that you did for work at that point.
0: No, not at all.
1: When you were about 15, Dad packed you all up again and you moved to Benalla, where
0: yes.
1: You were then working at a migrant camp for World War II refugees.
0: Yeah.
1: And then, you know, marriage and family comes along. How old were you when you got married?
0: I was 22.
1: What was that stage of your life like?
0: Pretty focused on being on wifehood and motherhood, for sure. But I was healthy during the pregnancies, but after the pregnancies, things sort of went haywire. By the time I'd had my second son, I wasn't able to conceive anymore. So, yeah, I became very involved with my children at kindergarten. I became the president of the local primary school mother club. I was on the committee. I organised things like donkey derbies and petrol vouchers at the local garage. And so I got very involved in fundraising for the schools that my children were at.
1: And that's wonderful to hear, but I'm wondering, you know, someone of your curiosity and your kind of intellectual hunger, I suppose, that you had, that you displayed all the way through childhood, were you still feeling like you were missing something for yourself?
0: Yes, absolutely. And once my children were both at school and settled,

0: you know, I thought, I want to pick up my education. And fortunately, the Council of Adult Education had started offering higher school education for women who'd left school when they were 14. So I did my HSC at the Box Hill Town Hall where they ran the classes. So I had four subjects. I did English, English literature, Australian politics, and, oh, Australian history.
1: What was it like finally being back in the classroom?
0: Well, it was only a two-hour class for each subject a week, so I had notes on the inside of all my kitchen cupboards so that when I was cooking or doing dishes, I could be, you know, working at the same time. But I loved it, and I remember we did the exams, I think, in the exhibition buildings. And, of course, we'd done mock exams to prepare ourselves, and then they went and changed the format. So I walked out of there convinced I'd failed and had to shop for dinner on the way home. So my there was a baby competition, baby show being held at my local shopping centre, as I called it, and I thought, yeah, that's all I'm good for, you know. And then to my surprise, I got two A's and two B's and got accepted at Melbourne Uni, Monash and La Trobe and whatever.
1: So that's wonderful. So you found yourself on the cusp of a university education after all these years, taking this quite winding route to that pathway. And you started a Bachelor of Arts at university. What were your subjects?
0: I took subjects that both interested me but also that worked in with my children's school hours. I would love to have done philosophy, but I did English, English literature, ancient history, and anthropology.
1: And studying anthropology actually helped change your perspective on your time at the Abbotsford Convent?
0: Absolutely, because it was like an entire community. And so it fitted into that anthropological perspective. I'd never wanted to go back when I left. You know, it was the last thing I wanted to do was go back. But once I had that insight that it was an enclosed community, if you like, a totally cultural identity, I became much more interested.
1: So how did you sort of step back and see your life as a young girl at the convent, and the lives of your sisters, not simply as an individual story, but as part of this bigger fabric of, you know, really the story and the experience of women and girls of that era?
0: I suppose I'd done a 360 degree shift in perspective, and it was through learning that Steve Brax bought the convent.
1: He was the premier at the time.
0: He was the premier at the time as an arts precinct for the city of Melbourne and for Victoria. By this stage, I had published one or two collections of poetry, and I applied for a grant for the Abbotsford to write a collection called The Abbotsford Mysteries. And what I did when I got the residency, I put an advertisement in all the Australian major daily newspapers looking for ex-residents.
1: Patricia Sykes is my guest on Conversations today. She's a poet and a librettist who lived at the orphanage at Abbotsford Convent as a child and returned as an adult on her own terms. So you returned to the convent with a grant to be a poet in residence, and you've reached out to all these women who probably have a very similar experience to you. What was the response like?
0: I interviewed 72 ex-residents who'd been there between the years 1927 and when it closed as a religious institution in 1975.
1: And these are women who would have been orphans?
0: They were orphans. Some were from the Sacred Arts

0: section who worked older women, wayward girls and older women. A couple of nuns I interviewed, one ex-mother superior who agreed to an interview with me. Before the collection was published, I sent every woman whose quota I'd used a copy of the poem before it was published so that they had the chance to say, please don't use that, or no, I don't like that. I didn't get one rejection.
1: What struck you, speaking to dozens of women who had lived at the convent, about their stories?
0: What struck me was the fact that the majority of women had not told their extended family their stories. They'd kept them private. They were either embarrassed or ashamed or traumatized, too traumatized to want to talk about it. And one of the positive aspects of launching the book and holding a morning tea for the women at the convent was that they came up and thanked me, saying, we finally understand. And so it was a really strong healing process for these women. An immense feeling of regeneration, a reason to celebrate. Because, I mean, some of these women who'd been in the orphanage till they were sort of too old to stay, went out and had no family out in the community, went out into the community, didn't know how to manage money, didn't have jobs to pay rent. So a lot of them just went back to the convent and stayed there in the laundry section and worked there for years because they had a roof over their head, they had meals provided, they had the women that they'd been in the institution with. Some of them were just too institutionalised to adapt to life outside.
1: What about in your own family, when you were raising your sons, did you tell them much about your life in the orphanage?
0: No.
1: That's interesting. Why not?
0: I didn't tell them in their primary school years, because how do you explain an institution and an orphanage and
1: the idea that with a living parent still you would still be sent to an orphanage?
0: Dad was still alive and my stepmother was still alive. So for the sake of family unity, I didn't want them looking at my stepmother as somebody who wasn't part of their bloodline, if you like. So it was a considered choice. But as they grew older, of course, and were able to understand, then I shared it with them.
1: Must have been liberating then to finally be able to explore all of this through the poetry and see the links between your stories and other women's stories.
0: It was, yeah.
1: I do want to go back, Patricia, to the grant, because by the time you returned to the convent as a resident poet, it had been transformed into what it is now today, this hive of creative activity. I just want to come back and reflect on that moment because, you know, you had left as a child, as an orphan, half orphan, really, but living the life of an orphan. And then you come back in a very different position as a visiting artist, really, and the place is transformed. What was it like to go back on your own terms?
0: Liberating. Very liberating. I was able to appreciate how the institution had not only given women the security and safety, but it also gave them an education, a community, a really beautiful location. The grounds are

0: exquisite, and it gave them a heritage, a sense of belonging to an institution that had been the mother house for Australia, New Zealand, because, as I say, that's where nuns, women entered and became novitiates, postulants, and took their final vows. It houses the lives of so many women. And the fact that the convent is keeping those stories alive by the work they do and the programs they run is a celebration rather than guilt, shame, horror. It is. And the lovely thing about the sisters of the Good Shepherd was that they enacted a program of loving disobedience as far as the bishops were concerned. They obeyed the law of the church, but they made a lot of the decisions and the rules that the women lived by and ensured that things were sort of creative and productive and gave women opportunities to follow different paths, because the nuns there used to also do, they inherited the skills of Limerick lace from the nuns who were first sent from the house in Ireland to staff the Abbotsford Convent, and they brought their Limerick lay skills, taught it here, and it was one of the ways that they earned money for the convent, because they made a lot of the veils and whatever that the Melbourne women who could afford the Limerick lace for their wedding dresses or their veils. So that was one of the skills that they taught here at the convent.
1: Patricia, your story is part of the story of the Abbotsford Convent. For you individually, how do you think that place has shaped you and your life?
0: The most important lesson I think I've learned is that of revisioning, re-experiencing, the fact that your experience with an event or a location isn't boxed in a time, it isn't sort of jailed. It means you can re-envision, re-experience something. It was a great gift, really, to be able to go back there as an artist in residence. And the other thing that I experienced was that this was traditional Aboriginal land, and so it was a site where stories had been told and sung for years before the institution of the Abbotsford Convent was built. And the river, you know, the Birrarung in the local Aboriginal name for it, has flowed between these banks, been walked by feet, millions of feet before Australia was ever settled as a colony. So that tradition has just enriched my appreciation of inheriting the storytelling tradition to pass it on, keep it alive in my own generation and

0: be part of that long line of storytellers.
1: Well, Patricia, it's been a pleasure hearing your story and the story of the Abbotsford Convent. Thank you so much for being my guest on Conversations.
0: Thank you for having me.

Patricia Sykes was my guest on Conversations. She's a librettist and poet. Her collection of poems is called The Abbotsford Mysteries. This conversation was produced on the lands of the Kulin Nation. It was produced by Maggie Morris. The executive producer is Eliza Kirsch. I'm Beverly Wang. Thanks for listening.

0: Hi, I'm Andy Lee, and this is Wiz.
1: No, it's not.
0: We're here to tell the little folk in your life that we're back.
1: No, stop.
0: In the show that he doesn't want you watching.
1: There's nothing to see here.
0: With more adventures. More monsters.
1: Stop telling them.
0: And more ways to annoy Wiz.
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4: Good afternoon, Jonathan Hopper with ABC News. Prominent Jewish Australian businessman Stephen Lowy has called for tougher penalties for online hate speech while giving evidence at the Royal Commission on Anti-Semitism. Gavin Coote reports.
5: Mr. Lowy, the son of Holocaust survivor and influential businessman Frank Lowy, has told the inquiry his family has been the target of thousands of abusive and threatening messages in the last year alone. He's recommended stricter laws to combat the spread of anti-Semitic content online.
6: Because you can't publish it in Australia and they want to kill somebody, but you can do it on social media and either leave it there or pull it down with almost no repercussions.
5: In a submission to the inquiry, former Attorney General Mark Dreyfus has also called for tougher hate speech laws.
4: Greens Senator Sarah Hanson-Young says the government's proposed new laws to strengthen its social media ban for under-16s don't go far enough. Under Labor's changes that have been introduced to Parliament today, maximum penalties for tech companies in breach of the social media age restrictions will be doubled, and the eSafety Commissioner's powers will be bolstered. But Senator Hanson-Young, the Greens' communications spokesperson, says the government needs to take further steps to make social media platforms safer.
7: One, tackle this obsession that the companies have with data harvesting and selling that data off, but then also tackling these algorithms. And it's the algorithms that really are designed to suck you in and to make you doom scroll.
4: The head of the agency steering Australia's acquisition of nuclear-powered submarines has been asked to delay his departure from the role as the federal government continues searching for a replacement. Vice Admiral Jonathan Meade was set to leave his role leading the Australian Submarine Agency from July the 1st, but has been asked to continue on. The agency was established under the AUKUS Defence Pact to lead the introduction of nuclear-powered submarines into the Australian Navy from early next decade. The government has confirmed recruitment processes to fill Vice Admiral Meade's role are continuing. WA Energy Minister Amber-Jade Sanderson will travel to Canberra this week to advocate for a new fuel refinery and more money for the Collie transition. The Premier, Roger Cook, last week travelled to the nation's capital for a range of meetings and advocated for a new refinery after a BP facility closed in early 2021. Ms Sanderson says she'll meet with Energy Minister Chris Bowen to discuss the idea of building a replacement. The state has already committed $700 million to assisting the Collie community transition away from coal mining and power. But she says the Commonwealth could provide extra funding through its National Reconstruction Fund for projects already earmarked for the region. Iran says it's held talks with Oman in the Omani capital Muscat on the management of the Strait of Hormuz. Larry Buttrose reports.
8: A senior Iranian official says they exchanged views on Gulf coastal states' sovereign rights, as well as the strait's future management in light of the interim deal between the US and Iran. It comes as the Axios News Service reports talks between US and Iranian negotiators are due to resume tomorrow in Qatar. That follows a cessation in fighting after another flare-up in recent days after Iran attacked ships in the Strait of Hormuz it said were not complying with its control of the waterway.
4: In sport, the Socceroos have shifted from celebration mode to preparation for their round of 32 knockout game against Egypt this weekend. They'll fly to Dallas in Texas on Wednesday, local time, to begin acclimatising to temperatures 18 degrees warmer than they have been used to in their home base in California. Midfielder Connor Metcalf is looking forward to taking on the Pharaohs.
9: We're excited. I mean, that game against Iran was pretty hectic at the end. But yeah, we know the quality they've got, and we got to watch them play a bit, so we understand, you know, how they play and their mentality and their willingness on and off the ball. So yeah, I mean, the general feeling is excitement.
4: Western Australia's weather for tomorrow: showers over the southwest land division, Gascoyne, Goldfields, Eucla, southern interior and far west Pilbara. Gusty thunderstorms possible along the coasts of the southwest land division and Eucla, extending over the southeast coastal district and southern Goldfields. For Perth, 10 degrees overnight with a possible morning storm tomorrow. Cloudy with a very high chance of showers, most likely in the morning and early afternoon. A top tomorrow of 17 degrees. Wednesday, showers and 18. Thursday, a shower or two and 17 degrees. Right now in the city, it's 17.1.
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10: Belle, do you have a veggie patch?
11: I have a very small, relatively unsuccessful veggie patch. I've got some snow peas going in there right now and they're actually looking all right.
10: I would say snow peas are successful.
11: It's a season for them. It's my one and only crop.
10: And what do you do about weeds in the veggie patch?
11: I just let them go, to be honest. I'm a little bit of a lazy gardener, which may explain the relatively little success that I have with my veggie patch. But I know that some people do use herbicides to kill off their weeds in their veggie patches.
10: Yes, and herbicides is something we're covering on today's Health Report in a much bigger context for farmers and the announcement on certain restrictions with herbicides like paraquat. So we are covering that on this week's Health Report. I'm Priya Alexander on Wurundjeri Land.
11: And I'm Belinda Smith, also on Wurundjeri Land. Also on the show, cardiac rehabilitation. How do you get your heart healthy after a major surgery?
10: A decline in vaccine acceptance, vaccine hesitancy issues. This has been something we've been covering a lot on the Health Report. There's been a paper published in the New England Journal of Medicine which gives us potential solutions, and we're going to cover that this week.
11: And on What's That Rash? If you take calcium supplements, could you be overdoing it? And what happens if you're going through menopause? Good questions.
10: Very good question. In the news, there's been a paper published in the Lancet Obstetrics, Gynaecology and Women's Health, a systematic review and meta-analysis, which I'm sure people have seen in their newsfeed, which has looked at the concept of IVF add-ons.
11: Interesting topic. I am unfamiliar with the world of IVF, so the fact that there are add-ons surprised me, but then I thought about it and I thought, well, actually, no, this is not surprising. These are women who are looking for fertility help. And so these are also private companies that might be providing them. And so I thought maybe this might be a way of upselling these people.
10: Potentially. So what are we talking about? And I think we need to remember, as you've just alluded to, people who are, and I help a lot of patients in this space, Belle.
11: Mm-hmm.
10: I'm on the journey. And often if people are on a fertility journey in any form, they are very vulnerable. They are really eager to have a successful, viable pregnancy. And when we talk about IVF add-ons, we're talking about things like embryo glue, corticosteroids, endometrial scratching. These are terms people might have heard. And this study that's been published has really looked to see, do these add-ons, which cost people often more money, do they actually increase the chance of a live birth pregnancy?
11: Before we get into that, some of these terms are, well, they sound quite of interesting. Embryo glue, endometrial scratching. Can you just talk me through what some of these add-ons are? I get acupuncture, I know what that is. Corticosteroids, they reduce inflammation. But some of these other things I've never heard of before.
10: So something like endometrial scratching is there to gently perhaps disrupt the endometrial lining. The hypothesis is that if you do that, you get more blood flow into the area and you perhaps increase the chances of things becoming sticky and successful in a pregnancy. That's the hypothesis. This is not something that I obviously do as a GP.
11: Sure.
10: The embryo glue is kind of a substance that's meant to perhaps help with embryo implantation. This study, though, has looked at 10 of the most common IVF add-ons. They've actually looked at 85 medical trials, and it's worth noting that they scratched a lot of the trials. They didn't include them because they were not trustworthy trials and they weren't large enough, so there were questions about the reliability of the data.
11: How many did they not include?
10: They've scratched or removed approximately half of all of the trials that were potentially eligible to be included.
11: How interesting. That really says something about the research space.
10: It does. Mm. It does. So, look, they've looked at 10. They've compared them to no treatment or placebo in people who are undergoing IVF. Their primary outcome, the

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0: thing that they've looked at is really live birth, so successful, viable pregnancy. The key takeaway is that most of the add-ons don't appear to improve the chance of a pregnancy and having a baby.
1: Yeah, that's right. They found 7 out of the 10 add-ons have no effect on fertility, or the results are inconclusive because there is limited or low-quality data supporting them. The 3 that did seem to have some weak evidence for, you know, possible benefits were embryo glue, that thing that apparently makes the embryo stick to the uterine wall, endometrial scratching, and another technique called physiological intracytoplasmic sperm injection.
0: So I think it's worth pointing out that the authors have said that there needs to be larger trials, more randomised controlled trials in this space. You never know, things may develop more evidence.
1: And my colleague Lauren Roberts, a health reporter, has written a great digital article which we will link to in the show notes.
0: Peptides are back in the news, Belle.
1: They're always in the news.
0: Always in the news, that's what it feels like. And this week we are talking about retatrutide. People might know it as Reta or R10, R20. It's got lots of different names now. The Therapeutic Goods Administration, or the TGA, have put out another release saying that these products that are unregulated, that people are sourcing from social media, websites, some health professionals, are not safe because you don't know what you're getting and they're untested.
1: Exactly right. So in this joint statement from the TGA and Australia's Chief Medical Officer, there's been reports of young people going to hospital with severe liver damage, like liver failure, severe allergic reactions, and lots of other health complications requiring hospitalisation after taking retatrutide. But it's retatrutide that's been bought, what, online? It's not approved for use in humans anywhere in the world. So this drug is made by Eli Lilly, massive drug company, and it's still being investigated. It's still undergoing clinical trials. And it is sort of the next generation of the types of drugs that Ozempic and Wegovy and Mounjaro belong to, the GLP-1s. This drug is a triple hormone receptor agonist. So it targets GLP-1 pathways and 2 others. So it's sometimes called a triple G agonist. And I found in a phase 2 trial, which was reported in the New England Journal of Medicine in 2023, Eli Lilly reported that the most common adverse effects were gastrointestinal, which is unsurprising. We see this with, you know, the GLP-1s. Nausea, diarrhea, etc. Liver failure was not mentioned in side effects. So people who are buying retatrutide online are clearly not getting retatrutide.
0: Yes, and Eli Lilly have said, you know, they are the sole owner of the patent for retatrutide. They are not yet distributing it for human use. So whatever you're buying or whatever people are purchasing, which is called retatrutide or Reta, you don't actually know what's in it. It's not been tested by the TGA. The Department of Health in Victoria have put out an announcement saying that there have been now 6 cases of acute liver toxicity in Victoria from the use of this unapproved peptide. So it seems really shiny on the advertisements, and often the language used is quite convincing. I've seen it, Belle, but these are unregulated, untested products, and we've covered this multiple times on the Health Report, and you can go and read the TGA release for yourself. It's in the show notes.
1: And really quickly, the big, I guess, science story for me at least in the past week was the arrival of H5N1 bird flu in Australia. And we did do a bonus episode of the Health Report earlier this week. But in the meantime, we've had some information from the WA Chief Health Officer, who said that public health authorities have identified and assessed a small number of people who had direct contact with the affected birds. These individuals have been contacted and will be monitored by public health authorities. And this H5N1 detection does not pose a risk to the broader community and the people who have been in the Esperance region, which is where the infected birds were found, or along the south coast, are not considered at risk.
0: And just a reminder that these cases of H5N1 have been detected in birds. There's no confirmed human cases in Australia currently. And even if there is jumping of the virus from an animal like a bird to a human, this is a virus that does not easily transmit between humans. And in fact, in the US outbreak, there was no evidence of that. That was last year.
1: The health risk really is to wildlife and not to us humans.
0: On ABC Radio National, you're with the Health Report. So, Belle, we talked about announcements about herbicides, including Paraquat, Diaquat, and people might have seen in their news that the Australian Pesticides and Veterinary Medicines Authority has given its final decision on herbicides like this and said, look, we're going to make a couple of changes. You can't spray it from a backpack anymore. We're going to reduce the amount that you can apply per hectare. Mm-hmm. But unlike other countries, including the UK and China, who have banned herbicides like paraquat due to the potential health risks and the association, the potentially higher risk of Parkinson's disease that can come with exposure, unlike other countries, we have said we're going to continue using it but make a couple of tweaks. And there are some very concerned neurologists. And Parkinson's Australia have also said they were not consulted during the process. And I spoke with Associate Professor Wes Thevathasan, who is a Parkinson's disease specialist, to find out more.
2: There is irrefutable evidence of an association between exposure to paraquat and the later development of Parkinson's disease. What's missing is that there isn't 100% proof that paraquat actually causes Parkinson's disease. But I don't think it's ever going to be possible to get such proof, because that would require us to do experiments on humans, which, as you can imagine, will not occur.
0: So the Australian Pesticides and Veterinary Medicines Authority has said, and this is their quote, the weight of evidence does not show that paraquat exposure through approved uses increases the risk of developing Parkinson's disease. Do you disagree with that?
2: I would say that there is a substantial body of evidence reporting that exposure to paraquat, whether it's occupational or it's people living in rural communities, is associated with an increased risk of Parkinson's disease. And I think they've chosen their words very carefully. I think the association is there, and it's in multiple publications from multiple independent groups around the world looking at different cohorts of patients. So I'm not quite sure why they've come to this conclusion.
0: So you've just said there who's at risk when it comes to exposure to paraquat. Is it just the farmers who are potentially spraying it, or is it people who are consuming foods that have been grown in these crops with paraquat sprayed on it at some point? Who exactly is at potential risk?
2: Well, it seems that it is applicators, yes, occupational exposure, but also people living in rural communities. So it's not only farmers, it's families of farmers. I haven't found evidence that consumers of food that might have benefited from use of paraquat to reduce weeds are also at increased risk. That is unknown. But it's definitely more than just farmers.
0: And is that because the farmers have it exposed onto their clothing, they then expose other people, or is it through the tiny droplets travelling through the air? How is it that other people are potentially at risk?
2: Well, we believe that Parkinson's disease can be caused by agents from the environment that can be sniffed, inhaled, or ingested, because Parkinson's disease seems to occur from spread through the olfactory nerve, which is the nose nerve, and also through the innervation of the gut, and then it spreads into the brain. Therefore, that is a potential route of entry for paraquat as well. And importantly, yes, applicators can be exposed, but there's evidence that paraquat can get into dust in nearby homes. It can get into the water supply, because, of course, potentially it can land on a roof, which then washes into the water supply. So there's multiple different ways in which paraquat exposure might occur, not only in farmers, but in people living nearby as well.
0: Wes, you said before we may never have that clear link of causation, because we may never be able to perform a study like this in humans because of the risks. People often talk about the precautionary principle, which is you limit exposure to avoid serious harm, even if you don't have all the evidence yet. Paraquat's been banned in European Union, the United Kingdom and China due to its toxicity. Are we really behind the eight ball here, do you think?
2: Oh, hell yes. Absolutely. I don't understand. I think you're quite right to cite the precautionary principle. What that really means is an agent should be proven to be safe before we use it. Why should we have to prove that something is definitely unsafe to have it banned? That is not the way that a chemical which humans are exposed to should be regulated. It's wrong.
0: Were any neurologists like yourself

0: yourself, so subspecialists in the area, were any of you consulted by the Australian Pesticides and Veterinary Medicines Authority when they were doing the review?
1: No.
0: And did you contact them to express, you know, your particular concerns about the health risks, not only to farmers but also to people around them?
1: Yes, so they put out a draft technical report in 2024. I myself put in a submission along with about 20 other neurologists, and there were many, many other submissions. And in my own submission, I provided the evidence. The issue now is that in their new report, they have indeed cited those studies, but they've really cherry-picked which aspects of those studies they wanted to look at, and they've really relied heavily on studies which I feel are extremely flawed, including those provided by the chemical companies themselves.
0: People might say, Wes, and farmers or people who are part of this authority might say, well, we've reduced the risk. We're not going to allow backpack spraying anymore. We're going to reduce the amount that can be applied per hectare. Is it enough, or do you still have concerns about the potential increased risk of Parkinson's disease, even with these tweaks in place?
1: The burden of proof needs to go back onto, using the precautionary principle, it should go back onto safe use must be shown, rather than proving that something is unsafe. There is no proof that any use of paraquat with any precautions is safe. In fact, the evidence is that the paraquat can volatilise more than what they previously thought. In fact, the US EPA have currently paused their decision on whether to allow ongoing use of paraquat because of new information from a chemical company that makes paraquat that actually paraquat volatilizes or goes into the air many orders of magnitude more than what was previously thought. You know, there's a lot of different converging lines of evidence that suggest strongly that paraquat is associated with a substantially increased risk of Parkinson's disease. So on average, looking at all the studies, around about threefold. And it's not proof, no. But, you know, this is the nature of what we call epidemiology or real-world human studies. And this is the same way that the link between, say, smoking and lung cancer was first shown. This is not about doctors against farmers. This is about doctors against diseases in farmers and their families. What we want as neurologists, as scientists, is simply for the APVMA, our regulator, to do an impartial assessment of the risks and to properly acknowledge that they exist. I can't solve for them whether paraquat should be banned or limited, but I don't really feel personally, in my opinion, that they've got to the first base of even acknowledging the science. And the science is the same. So these other jurisdictions that have banned paraquat, they're not looking at different science to the APVMA. They have access to the same information, but the APVMA has made a different decision to around 70 other jurisdictions. So I don't get it.
0: Why do you think that is, though? Why are we making such a different decision when other countries have banned this same product due to the potential concerns?
1: I think I really just don't understand. I mean, there are clearly forces, pressures at play, I would assume. I feel that farmers feel that paraquat is an extremely effective agent, and I'm sure it is. I mean, what is an effective pesticide or weed killer? It is something that's really good at killing. That's what makes it so good. But unfortunately, a potential issue with such killing agents is that they're also potentially dangerous for humans who are exposed.
0: Associate Professor Wes Thevathasan, who is a Parkinson's disease specialist.
2: And we reached out to the regulator for their response. You can find a statement from the Australian Pesticides and Veterinary Medicines Authority on the Health Report website. Coming up on What's That Rash? Calcium supplements. Do you need them? And what happens if you overdo them?
0: Cardiac rehab is something I think a lot of people have perhaps heard about.
2: I haven't heard about
0: it. Okay.
2: Tell me, I think about cardiac rehab and I think about the little heart, you know, pumping iron or doing stretches. What's going on there?
0: I love the insight into your brain, Belle. I love it. Well, you're about to hear in the interview what cardiac rehab is and how it works in Australia, but it does improve outcomes for people who've had a heart attack or any kind

0: of heart disease. So there is a robust evidence showing that it works. But a study has suggested that perhaps not many people actually end up doing it. And the question is why?
1: I don't know. I feel like as someone who's gone to the physiotherapist a lot, you might start off being like, great, yes, I'm going to do all the exercises you set me. But then after a few days, they kind of taper off. I feel like this is part of the human experience.
0: It could be. I spoke with one of the authors of the study, Dr. Susie Cartledge, who is a senior research fellow at Monash Alfred Baker Centre for Cardiovascular Research.
2: Cardiac rehabilitation is an outpatient program. It can be delivered across hospitals, public and private, and also through community health. And basically, it's made up of three main components. So the first one is tailored and supervised exercise, which is usually tailored and supervised by a physio or an exercise physiologist. The second is education, so education on risk factor management, how to adjust after you've had a heart event, things like that. And then the third part is psychosocial support, so psychology support, peer support in the programs.
0: So what are the benefits? Why cardiac rehab?
2: Yes, well, cardiac rehab has an enormous amount of evidence behind it. So we know it reduces cardiovascular mortality by 26%. It reduces the chance of having a second heart attack by 18%. And it reduces your chance of coming back to hospital for any cause by 23%. And then the other thing that's really critical, I think, that is that it increases a patient's quality of life. So it's not just about living longer, but it's about having a long, healthy, quality life. And we also know that it's cost effective. The other two words that we use a lot in cardiac rehab is it gives patients confidence. So confidence to return back to their normal lives, confidence to return back to work, and also really importantly, confidence to return or to start and engage with exercise. And the other word we would say is permission to do those things.
0: To be really clear, we're talking about cardiac rehab following some form of event, so a heart attack or some form of intervention for heart disease.
2: That's right, yes.
0: Okay.
2: So any, really all heart events are eligible for cardiac rehab. So typically you would think of your heart attacks, your open heart surgeries, so coronary artery bypass grafting, but, you know, there's a lot of women's health, heart health issues now, like spontaneous coronary artery dissection or SCAD and things like that. So all of those conditions are eligible for cardiac rehab.
0: A lot of people don't realise that after something like a heart attack, you're at higher risk of depression, that it can have psychological implications. You've mentioned there the facets to cardiac rehabilitation, one of them being the brain or the psychological component. Is there benefit in terms of reducing risk of depression, improving psychological well-being?
2: Absolutely. So we see this phenomenon in cardiac patients called the cardiac blues. We know that up to 75% of cardiac patients will experience this cardiac blues. It's unexpected changes in moods and emotions. So they might feel sad, they might feel flat, they might feel angry, tearful, irritability, all those types of things. And it's not their normal selves. And it's very confusing for patients. It's very, very normal to experience this in the first few weeks to months after a cardiac event. And for most people, this will resolve. About a third, we think, will develop sort of longer-term anxiety, and about a fifth will develop depression long-term. But that's the beauty of going to cardiac rehab, because we talk about that there, we normalise the emotional response, and if you are struggling, you can be linked in with a psychologist as well.
0: So you've published this study in the International Journal of Cardiology, and it's looked at people who've had intervention for heart disease being referred to cardiac rehab. How often is it actually happening? What did you find?
2: That's right. So we found, unfortunately, that only 19% of patients were actually going. So this was specifically public patients that had had a percutaneous coronary intervention, so a stent or a catheter through their heart to unblock their artery. So it was specifically in that cohort because that's the data that we had access to. Of those that were going, the majority of them, 81% in fact, attended more than one session of cardiac rehab. So that was pleasing to see because we want them to go.
0: So once you're in, you're likely to keep attending.
2: Yes, that's right.
0: But not many people are actually going in the first place.
2: That's right. Yeah.
0: Why is it? Is it because people aren't being referred, or is it that people are being referred but they don't attend?
2: We showed in a previous piece of work that 85% of all stent patients or PCI patients across Victoria were being referred. So that was a very pleasing number. But then when we followed up this public cohort, we could see that only one-fifth were going. And there's a caveat to that because there were some COVID years in the analysis. So I hope that the number is a bit lower.

0: less during that period. It's actually higher in
1: because of lockdowns.
0: That's right. Yeah, and some programs did have to close. But why are people not going? I mean, that's very multifaceted. I think there's a huge education piece there. So they're in hospital now for only 2 days after a heart attack, which is so short. It's a whirlwind experience and they're still processing what's going on. The nurses and the cardiologists do say, okay, you're a great candidate for cardiac rehab. We'd really like you to go. But that's the only message they get. We know that they only process or take in 1/5 of the information we tell them when they're in hospital. And so they hear that and then they go home, takes a couple of weeks to get into the program and they go back to normal life and they think, oh, I don't need to do that program. I think the big piece that we're missing is the why. So we really need to be spending time telling the patients why to go for all those reasons I mentioned earlier. But there's also other barriers. So they don't have time. The programs run during the day. They've gone back to work. Things as simple as how do I get to the hospital? I have to drive my car. There's no car parks. The car parking's expensive and on and on and on.
1: Do we have a sense of who's more likely to attend and who's not?
0: Yes, we do. So we know that our more severe heart attack patients are more likely to attend, which is good to see. Interestingly, our analysis showed that regional and rural patients, so if they went to a regional or rural cardiac rehab program, so I assume that's where they would also live, they were more likely to attend, which hasn't been shown before, but I think that's just indicative of the geography of Victoria. So in Queensland, they showed the opposite, but I think that's because Queensland's a much bigger state with way more regional and rural areas. We also showed that patients that stayed in hospital for more than 3 days were more likely to attend. So I wonder there if that's the message is getting through. There's more time to talk to them. And conversely, we showed that, you know, the sicker patients, if they'd had cardiogenic shock, so very, very sick form of shock that's caused from the heart, they didn't go. I think that's just a proxy for being unwell. And if they'd had a previous stent or procedure, they didn't go either. So those people probably really need to go even more.
1: So this cardiac rehab, you said at the start, there is abundant amount of evidence suggesting that it's beneficial in multiple ways. What's the takeaway here? How do we get more people engaged? I know you've mentioned people knowing the why, perhaps better communication, but do we need perhaps little prompts in the community once people are discharged? Do they need a text? Do we need services that are mobile? I don't know.
0: I love all these ideas.
1: But what is the solution?
0: I think the solution is, again, have to attack it multi-pronged. And I think if patients could get into the programs a little bit sooner after discharge and we could have more capacity within the cardiac rehab system, which means more funding as well, and we could get them in while they're still sort of on sick leave at home, if there's someone that's working, while they're still thinking, holy moly, I've had a cardiac event, I need to start looking after myself better, while they're still in that early phases of recovery, I think if we could catch them earlier, that would be more successful.
1: Dr. Susie Cartledge, who is from the Monash Alfred Baker Centre for Cardiovascular Research.
2: I love that little emotional component in the recovery following a heart attack or some kind of cardiac surgery. I wonder if other surgeries have a similar kind of emotional component to their recovery too.
1: Well, I think it depends on the surgery, but perhaps that's a story for another week.
2: Maybe. On ABC Radio National, you're with the Health Report.
1: On the Health Report, we've been covering a lot on vaccine hesitancy, vaccine acceptance and declining vaccination rates. And this is a really multifaceted issue. How do we combat misinformation? How do we really reassure people? This is something that is a hot topic at the minute. And I spoke with Professor Margie Danchin, who's an immunisation expert at the Murdoch Children's Research Institute.
3: Most people accept vaccines, but they still may have some questions. And then there are others that are more highly hesitant. They have serious questions. Maybe their child has experienced a bad side effect or a family member, and they might want to vaccinate, but they're really worried. Or maybe they just want to choose a few vaccines. And then if you keep going down the spectrum, there are those people that completely refuse or are very vocally against vaccines and try to stop other people vaccinating. So sort of understanding that spectrum helps us to understand how to have a conversation with someone making that decision.
1: You mentioned this further end of the spectrum where people can be quite vocal. Do we have a sense of how many people that is? Because it can feel quite, I think, noisy for people listening online, on social media. Do we have a sense of what percentage of people it is really?
3: Yeah, we've done a lot of work on that. And in Australia, the true refusers who decline all vaccines are probably about 2 to 3% in the population, but about 12 to 15%. And as you can imagine, this varies depending if there's a vaccine scare in the community or concern. Those are your hesitant, highly hesitant people that need a lot of reassurance. But the vast majority accept vaccines, but they still might have questions. And it's really important for us to welcome those questions and expect that people might still want to ask questions.
1: Where does the confusion come from? Is it social media? Is it celebrities? Is it, you know, RFK Jr. in the US who was appointed early last year? How much of an impact has that had? What things fuel the confusion and uncertainty for people?
3: Unfortunately, online information has really changed the game. We do have some really good recent information in Australia from last year that has showed a substantial increase in vaccine concerns by Australian parents. So this is a survey that we do now every year, 2,000 parents across Australia. And between 2024 to 25, we saw an exponential increase in vaccine concerns. And there were two main concerns. One was people saying they don't think vaccines are safe. And the second was saying that they don't trust the information about vaccines from their doctor or nurse. Very concerning, both of them. And in the free text fields in the survey, many parents referenced the Trump administration, the US, the health secretary. And I think a pivotal moment last year was when the US Center for Disease Control, or CDC, changed the wording on their website saying that they could not exclude that vaccines don't cause autism. In other words, just really rearing that debate again, saying, you know, maybe vaccines do cause autism. And for anyone listening, no, they don't. And it's been truly debunked, and we have more than 25 years of evidence around that. But that makes people scared, and that makes them worried, and that's really around vaccine safety.
1: So you're saying that the acceptance perhaps has declined. People are more worried. Is that a big part of the story as to why immunisation rates? Because we've talked about that on the health report previously. Is that a big part of this story?
3: Sadly, given the global situation, the sort of explosion in misinformation, we've seen a decline in acceptance. And I really feel for parents, because I think it's so hard to know what's true. Mm. What is the truth these days? Mm. And how do we find that? And how do we verify that? So I always want to say to people, just try and go to those trustworthy sources of information rather than going down those rabbit holes on social media.
1: In the paper, in the New England Journal of Medicine, you use the line, vaccines are victims of their own success. Can you just explain that? Because I thought it was a very interesting line.
3: Well, vaccines have been so effective. So there was a beautiful paper that came out last year in The Lancet that said, since the routine immunisation vaccines were introduced, you know, 150 million lives have been saved globally.
1: Wow.
3: I mean, that's astounding. Mm. And 80% of those lives are saved from combating measles infection. So at the moment in Australia, we're seeing measles being imported from the region, whooping cough outbreaks. Diphtheria is now a very big problem in Aboriginal and Torres Strait Islander communities in the Northern Territory and Western Australia. So unfortunately, if we stop vaccinating and those rates go down, then these diseases start inching their way back. So we have enjoyed in Australia the most extraordinarily high vaccine coverage, and we're really lucky. I mean, we're the envy of the world, really, in Australia. But at the moment, we have the worst coverage for childhood vaccines for kids under five in more than a decade.
1: How do we, on a broad level, combat the misinformation? So if vaccine acceptance is, you know, more people are feeling uncertain, confused by what they're hearing, are we doing enough at a broad community, big population level to make people feel more certain, give them reliable info, combat the myths that they might be hearing?
3: I think the key element to be aware of here is that parents want to protect their kids. They want to make the right decision, but they have concerns. And that comes down to trust. It comes down to sometimes a lack of awareness or misunderstanding, but it also comes down to trust and previous experience. And in general, that is resolved in a conversation with a trusted healthcare provider, either their doctor or their immunisation nurse.
1: But have people lost the trust, like you said before?
3: they have lost some of that trust, but that is still the most effective way. So if we look at all of the strategies that really cut through hesitancy, a recommendation from a trusted provider is still the most likely to help someone to choose to vaccinate their child. So yes, we have seen a loss of trust in information, but I think when you ask for the solution is really to work with our amazing GPs like yourself and immunisation nurses and just give them more skills. The schedule is complex. These conversations are complex, but I think we can work together. And, you know, this is something I've been doing as a paediatrician, working in the immunisation service at the Royal Children's Hospital for 15 years now. You know, this is something that we can share on how to do this effectively and really help GPs. Trust is earned. And I think the pandemic really challenged, we lost a lot of trust in our healthcare providers, in scientific institutions, in government, and we need to earn that trust back.
1: Why did we lose it?
3: I think everything happened too fast in the pandemic. We were sort of building the plane while we were flying it. Trusted bodies like ATAGI, the Australian Technical Advisory Group on Immunisation, made a recommendation and then 3 weeks later they changed it. But they changed it because the information that was in front of them, the disease, the cases, the vaccines changed. So, but we'd never been in that situation before. So I think people felt, I can't trust, you know, last week they told me that, now they've told me this. They told me the vaccine was safe and somebody I know got a really bad side effect. So people just felt like they didn't have all the information. So I think trust is critical.
1: Can you just talk us through what it might look like for someone might be listening and going, I've seen this stuff. I've heard something from a friend. I do feel a bit nervous about this particular vaccine, and no one wants to do the wrong thing by their child. We're all trying to do our best. What should it look like if they go to a healthcare professional, GP, nurse, the local council clinic, if they say, I'm feeling a bit nervous, I'm not sure, I'm thinking of delaying it or not doing it all? Mm. What does the
3: conversation look like?
1: Gold standard. What should people expect?
3: I will tailor my response depending on where I feel the person is on the spectrum. So if they are generally very accepting but have a couple of questions, it's usually a fairly short conversation. If they're very hesitant, I might spend 45 minutes to an hour. If they're vocally against vaccines and have a lot of conspiracy theories and lack of trust in government, that's really hard for me to navigate, but I'll spend time with them and be respectful, but it will be much shorter. So when you say, what does a really good conversation look like? For me, it's about bringing the hackles down in that person and allowing them to feel comfortable so that they can talk to me. So establishing who I am and my credibility and just inviting them to share their top two or three concerns. Once they've shared those top concerns, I'll often reflect back to them just to check understanding and really resist that temptation to jump in and answer the question straight away, but just really listen and let them speak. Then I will ask, and this comes from motivational interviewing, and I think it's really effective whether you're talking, you know, to a patient or to a family member, you know, can I share with you what I know? And people feel respected and heard. And then I will go through and try and address very carefully whatever the specific concern is with the knowledge I have. I'll share trustworthy information from certain websites. I'll try and understand what their motivation is. I will always come back to what the disease is, because I think sometimes we forget why we're doing these vaccines and why are we giving these needles, usually, to a healthy person. So come back to just understand what the disease is, how severe it is, and then I'll make a strong recommendation and I'll make sure they know where to go. And if they're not ready to vaccinate that day, I'll invite them back, because that conversation matters. It could mean that that child and the siblings and the cousins and everyone in the mother's group may get vaccinated if I can help that parent overcome whatever their top couple of concerns are.
1: Professor Margie Danch, an immunisation expert at the Murdoch Children's Research Institute. On ABC Radio National, you're listening to The Health Report, and we're going to leave you now with Tegan Taylor and Norman for What's That Rash?
4: Norman, do you have a favourite calcium source?
5: You mean apart from chewing on chalk?
4: That's your favourite way of getting calcium?
5: No, my favourite way of getting calcium is Greek yoghurt.
4: Oh, same. Actually, no, my favourite way of getting calcium is ice cream, but I subsist mostly on Greek yogurt in the day-to-day, and I, yeah, big agree on that one.
5: Yeah, that's my biohack, is Greek yogurt.
4: Anyway, calcium is the topic of today's What's That Rash?
5: The show where we answer the health questions that everybody's asking.
4: Norman, so many people want us to talk about calcium supplementation. 7 different question askers asking about this today. Kay, Kasia and Ashley are asking about calcium supplements in general. Are they helpful? What's with the different types of calcium supplements? Louise, Paula, Allison and Susan are asking about calcium supplements and the risk of calcium buildup in the arteries. So Paula shared her attempts at getting more calcium in her diet by keeping a food diary and wants to know if you can overdo calcium. Paula says, mostly I get between 600 and 900 milligrams from my diet, but on one latte-fueled deadline day, I hit a whopping 3,600 milligrams from dietary intake alone. So my question is this, is too much calcium from food sources as bad for you as too much calcium from supplements? Paula says, I'm hearing a lot of conflicting advice about calcium. So yeah, lots of calcium questions today, Norman.
5: There are, and it's an important issue. We need calcium. So calcium's in our bones, but we actually need calcium for the, you know, healthy functioning of our nervous system and indeed our heart. And calcium in our blood needs to be finely tuned in order for that to happen efficiently and not aberrantly. And it is pretty well controlled, but the questions here are really when you have too much calcium, does it get deposited in places where it's not meant to be?
4: Yeah, I think the questions here are basically around how much do I need and how do I get it and what happens if I overdo it. So let's start with the first part of it. What are we meant to be aiming for? What does that even look like?
5: The recommendations are that if you're a young adult, say about 19, up to about the age of 70, the recommendation is 1,000 milligrams a day for men and premenopausal women. At menopause, interesting things happen with calcium. Mostly, women who are menopausal tend to lose more calcium in the urine. And that's because the recycling process of calcium from the kidneys doesn't work as well. So there's normally a recycling process. You absorb calcium, goes back into the blood to conserve it, and you lose more calcium in the urine. And so the recommendation is that about 1,300 milligrams a day for postmenopausal women. And as you get beyond the age of 70, you probably absorb calcium less efficiently from the gut, whether you be a man or a woman. So they say that if you're a man over 70, you should probably be on 1,300 milligrams a day also.
4: Right, because I've heard a lot about the risk of osteopenia, so bone density loss and osteoporosis, where you're at much higher risk of fractures. I've heard about that in women before. And so what I'm hearing you say is that there's sort of like a double whammy that happens for women as they get older. They're absorbing it less efficiently and they're also losing it more rapidly. So that's why it's particularly important in that group.
5: Yeah, and there is a debate going on about whether or not actually the loss of estrogen is the prime cause of loss of bone mass as women get older, because there's loss of bone mass in men as well. And it may well be that the primary problem is actually in the kidneys and this loss of recycling, and therefore you lose calcium and the bone starts to provide calcium to keep it going in the blood. And therefore, you get a loss of calcium from the bone, but that's secondary to the problem in the kidney. So there's a lot of debate about what is actually going on there. Again, just to nail this further, there's very little evidence that calcium supplementation prevents osteoporosis.
4: What?
5: This is a controversial area, and it looks as though if you're healthy on a good diet, you are unlikely to benefit from calcium supplementation in terms of your bones. It's a different kettle of fish for the elderly who might be frail, particularly if they're in residential aged care with inadequate diets and inadequate exposure to sunlight. And so the College of GPs thinks that's a different game in terms of bone protection.
4: Right. So, well, I mean, let's talk about diet first, because that's the primary way that we get our calcium into our bodies. The dairy industry has done an incredible public relations job over the years of kind of owning calcium. And you and I have both talked about our love of Greek yogurt, and that will never die for me. But lots of people either don't want to or can't eat dairy. But that's okay, because calcium is actually in a lot of different foods, even some that you might not think of.
5: That's right. So legumes, nuts, fortified soy beverages, breakfast cereals, bony fish, a lot of foods other than dairy that contain calcium. And, you know, we've calculated what a day might look like if you're aiming for 1,300 milligrams of calcium. So it could be a glass of milk, That could be the latte that we heard about earlier, natural yogurt, a couple of eggs, sandwich with lettuce, tomatoes, chicken and a slice of cheese, serving of strawberries, dinner of fish and vegetables, another natural yogurt in the evening just for luck, some more strawberries, a kiwi fruit and a handful of almonds. That'll get you to 1,300 milligrams.
4: I mean, for starters, it sounds delicious and sign me up.
5: But, you know, it does require some thought.
4: So let's talk about supplementation. Calcium as a mineral, as a chemical, isn't something you can take on its own. There's a couple of different forms that calcium can take in supplements. Does it make a difference which one you have?
5: It probably does, because the different supplements have different amounts of free calcium in them, of actual calcium in them. So there's calcium carbonate supplements, which contain the most calcium, about 40% by weight. But it requires stomach acid for absorption. You need to take them with food. And some people complain of mild constipation or feeling bloated taking calcium carbonate. Calcium citrate supplements are absorbed more easily than calcium carbonate. And they can be taken on an empty stomach. And they're more likely to be absorbed by people who are taking acid-reducing heartburn medications. A lot of people are taking are reducing the acid in their stomach to prevent reflux, acid reflux, and that would make it difficult to absorb calcium from calcium carbonate. But calcium citrate is only 21% calcium. And then there's also calcium gluconate, which is only 9% elemental calcium. And then there's calcium lactate, which is 13% elemental calcium. So some of these supplements don't contain a huge amount of calcium, or you've got to take more. But, you know, that'll be on the bottle.
4: You sort of sounded a bit dim on it before, Norman, as to whether supplementation was relevant to most healthy midlife adults.
5: Yeah. You can go back through Old Health Reports, our sister podcast, and look at the coverage we've done of calcium over the years, particularly with Professor Ian Reid at the University of Auckland, whose studies suggested that if you take calcium supplementation, you increase your risk of a heart attack and certainly making coronary artery disease worse. There have been a lot of studies on this now, and a lot of studies which have brought together the available evidence. And it's confusing. It goes backwards and forwards on this. And if I were to summarise what the evidence seems to point to, is that if you're a healthy postmenopausal woman, you probably are increasing your risk of a heart attack a little bit by taking calcium supplements. Not a lot, but a little bit. But there are some studies which suggest calcium and vitamin D might reduce the risk of coronary artery disease. So it goes backwards and forwards. There's evidence that if you've got existing coronary heart disease, that taking calcium supplements might increase your risk of a coronary event. And the point here to be made is these are studies done on people who tend to be younger. They tend not to be frail, and they tend not to be living in residential aged care homes. And so the jury's out on that group, who probably would benefit, and it's an important caveat at this point in the discussion, is that people who are frail and at high risk and who are likely to be malnourished, all bets are off in terms of the risks of calcium supplementation and vitamin D supplementation. There may well be benefits. And the Royal Australian College of General Practitioners is quite positive about calcium and vitamin D supplementation, particularly in that group. But there is a documented risk that does go to and fro in the literature.
4: So you mentioned this is something that you've reported about on the Health Report for years and years now. Well, Alison, one of our question askers, said specifically more than a decade ago, I think, I stopped taking calcium supplements because Norman said on the Health Report that they wouldn't really help bone density and could lead to a buildup of calcium in the arteries. Alison said this was good given my coronary artery calcium score 5 years later reflected my family history of high cardiac risk. But my urgent question that I've emailed you in my head about all year is, can you please tell me if the current evidence still recommends against calcium supplements? And if so, what the studies are? My partner is 71 and last year was told their actual arteries are okay, despite a coronary artery calcium score of over 1,000, yes, three zeros. Then she discovered that on her bone density score, she has one area which is showing signs of osteopenia. The GP blithely recommended calcium supplements, but this doesn't sound great to me. Alison says, I even cheated on you and listened to a foreign podcast where Norman's...
5: Oh, shame on you, Alison.
4: No, okay, I think that we are open to ethical non-monogamy when it comes to podcasts, Norman, because I listen to other podcasts too.
5: And what did this podcast tell her?
4: Alison says, Norman's perspective was reiterated in June of this year, but they cited no specific evidence against supplements. So we've got this sort of push and pull between Alison's experience and her partner, who has been told that their calcium score is high in their coronary arteries, but also osteopenia. Norman, please explain.
5: Okay, so calcium score, the coronary calcium score, is used to assess your risk of a future heart attack. It's been controversial in the past, but it seems, you know, over the last few years it's consolidated into an indicated risk of coronary heart disease. It's measured in different ways, but 1,000 is certainly high. I think the upper limit of normal is 300, but you wouldn't even want to be 300. And then it requires further investigation to find out what your real risk is. And clearly,

0: American and Australian researchers looking actually at the calcium inside the arteries itself using ultrasound, and in various trials brought together in people usually at high risk of coronary heart disease, and relating that to whether or not they were on calcium supplements. When they did the adjustment statistically for all the other risk factors for coronary heart disease and having calcium in your arteries because of having atherosclerosis, the taking of supplements did increase the calcium inside arteries. What they were not able to say is whether that increase of calcium inside the arteries actually mattered in terms of whether you got coronary heart disease events afterwards, such as angina or a heart attack or what have you. But it did show an increase of calcium inside the arteries from calcium supplementation. And these were people, in general, at high risk of coronary heart disease, which what we said earlier is those are people in other studies which suggest that calcium supplementation may be an unacceptable risk to add.
1: All right. I do want to talk about dietary calcium, but I want to sort of jump in here with like a pre-end of show bottom line. Calcium supplementation, because this is quite complicated. Bottom line, please.
0: So if your diet is in question and you are frail and you're elderly and you're living in residential aged care, calcium supplementation, probably with vitamin D, is a good thing to have. If you're otherwise healthy and having a good diet, it's really questionable whether you need more calcium in the form of supplementation. And for some people, there may be added risk. It's controversial, and the added risk is not massive. So it's not a question of panicking here. But if you're asking me, I don't take calcium supplementation, but, you know, I'm still young. So, you know, what the heck?
1: Very young. Okay, let's talk about, we're not talking about supplementation anymore. We're talking about diet and basically whether it's possible to overdo calcium in your diet. Paula of the very, very high intake day with all of the lattes wants to know if you can basically overdose on calcium in the diet.
0: The real difference between diet and supplements is you've got to work really hard to overdose on calcium via diet. In fact, Shelby Trainer, our producer, has worked out what Paula's intake would have had to be to take an additional 2,700 milligrams of calcium. And that's about 12 cafe lattes. Pretty impressive.
1: I mean, if you're drinking 12 lattes, I think that the calcium intake is the least of your worries in terms of like your immediate side effects. I'm wondering how many days it was until Paula was able to go to sleep.
0: Yeah, and stop clinging to the wallpaper with her fingernails. Absolutely. So one day is not going to do any harm. It's a question on a regular daily basis. If you're taking that much calcium, it's very hard work to take that amount of calcium in your diet day in, day out. And that's what we're talking about here. Whereas swallowing a tablet or two of calcium and you're going to a tablet or four or five, that's actually much easier to do. And therefore, that's where the risk almost certainly lies.
1: Kay, Kasia, Ashley, Louise, Paula, Alison and Susan, thank you all so much for asking your questions of us. Don't forget to follow up with your doctor if you want some more specific advice to your situation, but you can always email us your general questions, thatrash@abc.net.au.
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1: Palestinians describe their presence as psychological warfare, but music teacher Ahmed Abu Amshar has found a way to drown out the menacing thrum of Israeli drones with song. This travelling minstrel joins me to talk about his quest to keep music alive in war-ravaged Gaza.
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0: Good afternoon, Jonathan Hopper with ABC News. Communications Minister Annika Wells says new laws will allow the eSafety Commissioner to compel social media companies to provide documents proving their compliance with the social media ban for under-16s. The government has introduced its changes to the social media ban to Parliament today, aimed at holding platforms to account. Ms. Wells says new powers to compel documents and not just information means the Commissioner will have a stronger case in court.
1: The eSafety Commissioner asks these tech companies to provide information on a monthly basis, as you'd imagine at the moment, because we believe they're taking the mickey. There's a lot of faff around that. Being able to compel documents means she can require, like with the police investigation, maybe minutes, emails, evidence between third-party providers.
0: Former WA Liberal turned independent MP Jonathan Huston has opposed AUKUS at a public hearing in Perth. The crowdfunded inquiry held in Fremantle was led by former Labor Minister and Midnight Oil frontman Peter Garrett. Mr. Huston says AUKUS is degrading other parts of the military and undermines defence sovereignty.
2: AUKUS will turn the Royal Australian Navy and its submarine fleet into a franchise of the US Pacific Fleet. It will be an asset flying our flag, but effectively under their operational, not control, but they'll have the ability to flick the kill switch.
0: Former Liberal staffer Bruce Lehrman has failed to get access to raw footage of a documentary which features Brittany Higgins ahead of his Queensland criminal trial later this year. Talissa Saganto reports.
3: Mr. Lehrman is charged with two counts of rape alleged to have occurred in Toowoomba in October 2021. He's indicated he'll plead not guilty at a trial in November. In May, his lawyer tried to subpoena a film company, wanting it to hand over raw footage from a documentary which included Brittany Higgins. They argued its release was necessary to maintain the integrity of a fair trial. Lawyers for the filmmakers submitted there was no legitimate forensic purpose to provide the material. Today, a district court judge agreed. When setting aside the subpoena, Judge Deborah Richards said the documentary doesn't include any information that was not already in the public domain and did not mention Mr. Lehrman's upcoming trial.
0: A mission to free a humpback whale, which became tangled up in commercial fishing ropes and buoys, has ended in success more than 48 hours after it was first spotted off the coast of Sydney. A marine rescue crew attached a tracker to the whale after it was noticed in distress off South Head on Saturday. The tracker didn't ping until earlier today near Batemans Bay on the state's far south coast, and a disentanglement rescue team was sent out to intercept it. National Parks whale expert Britt Anderson says it was travelling with two other escort whales which were trying to protect it. She says the ropes were cut and the whale thrashed its tail with the ropes falling off, setting it free.
4: And then our crews followed that whale for a short amount of time after just to make sure there was absolutely nothing left on, and we can confirm that all of the gear came off, all of the rope, all of the float were off the whale, and apparently it gave a couple of nice big blows with its escort and picked up a heap of speed and they swam away into the distance.
0: More international teams are arriving in Venezuela to help with the search for tens of thousands of people still believed missing after last week's devastating twin earthquakes, which killed at least 1,400 people. The BBC's Will Grant reports from Catia Lamar in the hard-hit La Guaira state in northern Venezuela.
5: There are so many thousands of families in Catia Lamar now homeless that they've set up a temporary camp in the local baseball stadium. The only thing to protect them from the elements are donated nylon tents or makeshift shelters they've put together with blankets and sheets. The youngest resident of this tent city is Aiden, a one-month-old baby. The size of the rebuilding Catia Lamar is so vast that in all probability, Aiden will be a toddler before he's back living in permanent accommodation.
0: Western Australia's weather for tomorrow: showers over the southwest land division, Gascoyne, Goldfields, Eucla, southern interior and far west Pilbara. Gusty thunderstorms possible along the coasts of the southwest land division and Eucla, extending over the southeast coastal district and southern Goldfields. For Perth, 10 degrees overnight with a possible morning storm tomorrow. Cloudy with a very high chance of showers, most likely in the morning and early afternoon. A top tomorrow of 17 degrees. Looking ahead, Wednesday, showers and 18. Thursday, a shower or two and 17 degrees. And right now in the city, it's 15.9. ABC News.
6: Good evening and welcome to PM. I'm Samantha Donovan, coming to you from the lands of the Wurundjeri people of the Kulin Nation in Melbourne. Tonight, the Royal Commission

0: on anti-Semitism and social cohesion. Here's evidence that fake AI images are being used to spread racial hatred. Also, the Northern Territory considering giving 16-year-olds the right to carry capsicum spray, and AFLW star Chelsea Randall retires because of concussion concerns.
1: A few weeks ago, I joined in a tackle drill at training and experienced some starry vision. It was at that point that it became clear that my brain and body could no longer withstand minor bumps without experiencing issues related to concussion.
0: We start this evening with the latest from the Royal Commission on Anti-Semitism and Social Cohesion. And today, the well-known Australian businessman and philanthropist Stephen Lowy has told the inquiry he and his family have suffered sustained abuse online since the Hamas attacks on Israel on October the 7th, 2023. Our reporter Alison Shaw is following the inquiry.
2: Well, Sam, this two-week hearing block is all about anti-Semitism online. And Stephen Lowy, who is a prominent businessman, spoke to the commission today about the abuse he and his family have been subjected to since the October 7 Hamas attacks, which he described as having increased exponentially. Now, Stephen Lowy is a former co-CEO of Westfield. He's the deputy chairman of research centre, the Lowy Institute, and he's the son of Holocaust survivor and businessman Frank Lowy. So they're members of a very prominent Jewish Australian family. And today, Stephen Lowy said that in the past year, there had been more than 15,000 examples of very unpleasant items of online abuse that have been collected by his personal security team. He said that 200 individuals had been identified as being responsible for most of the material, and about 30 people had been referred to police for particularly ugly posts that his security team believed could then lead to physical violence. So the inquiry today was shown a number of comments on social media with examples of explicit calls for the murder of Frank Lowy and other Jewish Australians. And Stephen Lowy described these threats as disturbing and spoke about the psychological toll that this had taken on him and his family. So he urged the commissioner to recommend changes to regulation of social media platforms. He said it was incumbent on the government to put frameworks and legislation in place with real and tough measures to enforce them. And he said that although he was concerned his appearance at the commission today would trigger a spike in online abuse towards his family, he said he felt a very deep responsibility to appear. But this is a little bit of how he described his feelings with the anti-Semitism experienced online.
3: When I came back to Sydney, I felt I'd come back to a different country. I'd observed the television events of October the 9th at the Opera House, but even the night before, or the weekend of the nights before, you know, what was taking place in Western Sydney, the glorification of the most horrific killing of Jews since the Holocaust. It was a very difficult thing to stomach, seeing your own country, your own compatriots, acting in this way.
0: It's Royal Commission witness Stephen Lowy. And Alison, who else has given evidence today?
2: Well, Sam, today we also heard from two everyday Jewish Australians who were anonymous. Both were parents whose children had experienced targeted hate online on TikTok and on the app Discord. We also had another witness who was Israeli-Australian author Dr. Lee Kaufman. She was the administrator of a WhatsApp group of Jewish Australian creatives, and she spoke today to the commission about the effect that the public doxing of that group had on her. Doxing is when people's private or identifying information gets published maliciously online without their consent. But today, the first witness was Arsen Ostrovsky, who was a survivor of the Bondi Beach terror attack. And the counsel assisting Richard Lancaster SC said he was an extraordinary example of anti-Semitism online. So he was shot and injured at the terror attack at Bondi Beach, and he took a photograph of his injury. And when a friend shared that photo online with his permission, it went viral immediately, but it also became the subject of conspiracy theories that he had somehow faked those injuries, that the attack had been staged by Israel, and then began circulating AI-manipulated images that came from that original photograph and depicted Mr. Ostrovsky sitting with a makeup artist, having blood applied as though that terror attack had been faked. So Mr. Ostrovsky today described how surreal it was to see all this content spreading like wildfire, he said, on virtually every social media platform while he was sitting in hospital. This is how he described to the commission the impact that has had on him and his family.
4: The effect does take considerable emotional toll, to be told that you do not have the same rights, to be told that you are not a victim, to be told that you deserve this in some way. It not only humanizes you, not only tries to erase what happened to you, but what it does do is effectively incites any further violence.
0: Arson Ostrovsky, a Bondi terror attack survivor, giving evidence to the Royal Commission today. Alison Chow, our reporter. After months of wrangling, Australia and Vanuatu have signed a landmark strategic pact in Canberra today. It's called the Nakamal Agreement. It was initially expected it'd be signed 10 months ago, but Vanuatu's Prime Minister pulled out of the signing ceremony and raised concerns his nation's sovereignty would be undermined by the agreement. Stephen Jedgetts is the ABC's foreign affairs reporter. Stephen, it sounds like these negotiations have been difficult. What compromises have the two sides made?
5: Well, Sam, the two countries have basically struck a compromise on two of the most sensitive issues, the issues that basically forced this delay of some 10 months between the first version of the agreement and this second one. Now, the first one is on policing. Australia has always been uneasy about the presence of Chinese police in Vanuatu. It's worried about China using these police as a bit of a stalking horse for a more persistent security presence. And what it wants to do is use agreements like this to basically cap or ideally eliminate their presence in Vanuatu. Now, Vanuatu, under this agreement, still does have space for police from China to play a role, but it's committed under this agreement to essentially come to Australia first and to Pacific Island Forum member nations first if it needs policing assistance. It also reaffirms Australia's role as the key policing partner in Vanuatu. Perhaps the most interesting one, though, comes down to critical infrastructure. That's the ports, telecommunications and other sensitive bits of infrastructure where Australia believes the Chinese government is sniffing, in part because of security reasons. Now, the original agreement, the one that was initialed 11 months ago, had effectively a pretty blanket ban saying that there shouldn't be any third-party infrastructure investment in critical infrastructure that undermines national security. Now, that language is gone. Instead, there's more narrowly focused or watered-down language, which basically says that Vanuatu has to consult with Australia on any third-party investments in critical infrastructure. Let's take a listen to the Prime Minister, Anthony Albanese, describing what he sees as the benefits of this agreement.
6: We respect the right of all nations to make sovereign decisions about their engagement with other countries. But what this does do is to provide certainty for Australia that there will be no foreign military base, that we will prioritise policing cooperation with Pacific Island Forum members, something that we've asked for across the board, and that there'll be any consultation on any third-party engagements in critical infrastructure, and that critical infrastructure will be free from militarisation or foreign interference.
0: The Prime Minister, Anthony Albanese. And Stephen, what's the cost of this agreement going to be to Australian taxpayers?
5: Well, we understand it will be about $500 million. Now, the question is over what period of time, but the government isn't really providing much detail here, just saying, look, you'll have to wait until MIEFO, the mid-year budget update at the end of the year, to get the full details. But it is a substantial commitment that Australia is making, albeit over a fairly long period of time.
0: And I understand Vanuatu is still going ahead and likely to sign a pact with China. What's that going to involve?
5: Look, Vanuatu has been publicly at pains to say that this agreement, which is called the Nimele Agreement with China, that it doesn't have any security implications whatsoever. There was undoubtedly a bit of uncertainty about what that agreement might involve. But Jotham Napat is absolutely adamant there are no security elements to it. It's focused purely on development cooperation. We don't yet know when it might be signed. I wouldn't be surprised if it isn't signed before too long. But Jotham Napat said that when that does happen, or at some point, he will absolutely make the agreement public, saying that his government was in favour of transparency.
7: Nimele agreement is still an agreement that is yet to be signed once I get the clearance from Beijing. So currently, it is not yet signed. We will share the agreement. There's nothing to hide. Our government is transparent.
5: That's Jotham Napat there, Sam, talking about that rather sensitive question of the Nimele agreement. It's safe to say that watching both the Nakamal and the Nimele run on dual tracks over the last few weeks and months has been a pretty powerful and vivid illustration of the way the so-called permanent contest in the Pacific is playing out, the opportunities that it offers for small Pacific states, but also some of the pitfalls that they have to navigate their way around.
0: Stephen Jedgetts is the ABC's foreign affairs reporter. To the war in the Middle East now, and after a number of airstrikes from both Iran and the United States, some American media outlets are now reporting the two sides have agreed to halt their attacks yet again to get the temporary peace deal back on track. Despite the ceasefire, Iran had hit vessels in the Strait of Hormuz, as well as sites in Bahrain and Kuwait, and the US had responded with strikes of its own. Alexandra Humphreys filed this report.
8: An Iranian missile is launched over the Strait of Hormuz at a time when ships trapped in a war zone for months are supposed to be finally getting out. Despite a ceasefire, the two sides have again been striking each other. Iran was furious that an operation to get trapped ships through the strait is being led without its supervision. And it struck at least two vessels moving through the route. Washington hit back, striking more than a dozen Iranian targets. And now Iran's launched missiles at US military sites across the Persian Gulf. US media is reporting the two nations have now agreed to pause the latest attacks and hold a meeting in Qatar tomorrow. Abbas Araghchi is Iran's foreign minister. He's adamant Iran must maintain full control over shipping through the strait.
9: Any interference in this matter, any attempt to establish new or separate arrangements from those currently being carried out by the Islamic Republic of Iran, will only lead to further complications, delay the reopening of the Strait of Hormuz, and increase the level of tension. Just as over the past two nights, we witnessed incidents in the Strait of Hormuz that led to an increase in tension and confrontation.
8: The United Nations International Maritime Organization began an evacuation last week for vessels that have been trapped in the Persian Gulf for months. At least 115 ships have now been moved out. They've been using two temporary routes, one which hugs the coast of Oman. Iran says it's an unauthorized route. US Ambassador to the United Nations Mike Waltz warned Iran against trying to impose tolls on the strait.
10: This is in violation of international law. Even the Chinese government has said you cannot be taking tolls or fees. So they're completely isolated here. President Trump's not going to stand for it.
8: Emeritus Professor Amin Saikal is a Middle East specialist with the Australian National University.
11: Two issues have become a flashpoint in the ceasefire as well as in the process of negotiation. One is the Strait of Hormuz, that Iran wants to maintain its control of the passage. And the other is Israeli occupation of southern Lebanon and operations in that part of Lebanon. And I think both of them have the potential to derail the process of negotiations in reaching a final settlement between the United States and the Islamic Republic of Iran.
8: Amin Saikal believes Iran and the US are both making military decisions designed to boost their leverage at the negotiating table.
11: But at this point, I doubt very seriously that Iran will give up its control of the Strait of Hormuz, because that is the most important leverage that Iran has. And at the same time, it is very difficult to imagine that the Trump administration will back down on that issue. And that's going to be really the sticking point along with Israel's occupation of southern Lebanon.
8: He argues it's in neither side's interest to reignite the conflict.
11: I think both sides are under enormous pressure, both domestic and international pressure, to bring this war to an end. But either

0: side wants to really bring it to an end on its terms. And that is where really the problem is. But I think what is really needed is serious compromises on the part of both sides in order to make success of the current negotiations for a final deal.
1: The talks in Qatar include negotiations around the Strait of Hormuz, the removal of a US blockade on Iranian ports, as well as financial sanctions on Iran. They'll also discuss the future of Iran's stockpile of highly enriched uranium. The current 60-day ceasefire began 2 weeks ago.
2: Alexandra Humphreys. This is PM. I'm Samantha Donovan. You can hear all our programs live or later on ABC Listen. The Northern Territory government is considering giving 16-year-olds the right to carry capsicum spray for their personal protection. The controversial proposal comes as the territory's partway through a trial program that allows adults to buy and carry the spray. At the moment, Western Australia is the only Australian jurisdiction where people can legally carry capsicum spray under strict conditions. The Chief Minister's suggestion that the NT trial could be expanded to under 18s is alarming child protection workers who fear it could lead to more violent crime. Oliver Gordon has more.
3: Trent Dewith is the director of Catherine Gun Shop, Rod and Rifle, one of a handful of stores now selling capsicum spray to Territorians.
4: The smallest one is about as big as a lipstick sort of canister, and the bigger one would be half the size of a Rexona can.
3: The NT government has been running a trial since September last year, allowing law-abiding adults to buy the non-lethal spray. Trent Dewith says a number of his customers have made multiple purchases.
4: I have had several people use the spray. I think I've had four come back for a second purchase of it, and they have been in situations where it has saved them. One lady in particular was literally about to be mauled by a dog, and she was able to spray the dog to stop the dog from ripping her leg apart.
3: Today, the NT government's capsicum spray trial is back in the headlines after NT Chief Minister Leah Fenocchiaro didn't rule out expanding the trial so that 16-year-olds could take part.
5: I'm looking at it, and you know what, Katie? People thought it was a big call bringing it in, and I stared them all down, and the sky didn't fall in, and the world didn't explode, and everyone who thought it was the end of the universe because we're bringing in OC spray, I proved them wrong.
3: News the trial could be expanded to people under the age of 18 has angered Indigenous child protection worker and spokesperson for advocacy group Justice Not Jails, Natalie Hunter.
6: Who's going to secure when they're going to be fighting in gangs using pepper spray? But my other big concern is when we've got guards on buses that are strapped with guns and we have youth on that bus with pepper spray, what are the actions then?
7: So tell me specifically, what are you concerned about in that situation?
6: Well, that they'll pepper spray the guard with the gun to get at the gun. That's a concern.
3: Alice Springs Indigenous leader Michael Little understands why the government has allowed adults to buy OC spray.
8: There's a reason it was brought in, irrespective of whether it's good or bad, but it's there to prevent people from harming.
3: But he doesn't want this trial expanded to under 18s.
8: And if you look at the juvenile centres, they're full up with people who would just ache to get a hold of this stuff and just have it for fun, to be hurting people, ridiculing people. No, unnecessary, unneeded.
3: Back in Catherine, gun shop owner Trent Dewith doesn't have a view on whether the trial should be expanded so that 16-year-olds can buy capsicum spray. But he does think the current trial has worked.
4: It's not putting a dangerous weapon in the hands of someone who shouldn't have it, because there's checks in the background and there's cross-checking being done to make sure they shouldn't have it. The question should be asked is, how can you walk into a store and buy a crossbow or a knife without any identification, mate?
3: Western Australia is currently the only other Australian state or territory where people can carry OC spray under strict conditions. The NT government's 12-month trial is due to end in September.
2: Oliver Gordon reporting. Adelaide Crows star Chelsea Randall has announced she's retiring from the Australian Football League's women's competition because of fears repeated concussions have damaged her health. The 35-year-old says her vision has been affected after recent collisions during training. The news comes as the ABC's Four Corners program reveals the number of male AFL players diagnosed with the degenerative

0: coronary brain disease, CTE, is higher than previously reported. Kimberly Price filed this report.
1: A moment of glory for Chelsea Randall, receiving her third premiership medallion in 2022. It was a huge achievement for the Crows champion, who had missed out on playing in the grand final the previous year because of concussion.
2: McNamara and Randall thump into each other, and Randall is down.
1: Those concerns about repeated head knocks did not go away, and today Chelsea Randall announced her retirement.
3: A few weeks ago, I joined in a tackle drill at training and experienced some starry vision after a couple of minor bumps. And then shortly after that, I had another incident involving mild contact and more starry vision. It was at that point that it became clear that my brain and body could no longer withstand minor bumps without experiencing issues related to concussion. So it is with great sadness that I retire from football.
1: Chelsea Randall was one of the first AFLW players and featured in the league's exhibition match in 2014. She went on to become the inaugural co-captain at the Adelaide Crows in 2017 alongside club legend Erin Phillips. Over the next 10 seasons, Chelsea Randall racked up 80 games and three premierships. More recently, she stepped into coaching in her club's male and female departments.
3: I just love footy. I love everything about it. It's not goodbye forever to footy because I know that I'll still be involved.
1: Chelsea Randall's retirement comes as an investigation by the ABC's Four Corners program reveals the number of former AFL footballers who have been diagnosed with the degenerative brain disease, chronic traumatic encephalopathy, is much higher than had been reported. The disease, commonly known as CTE, is linked to repeated head impacts. Dr. Rowena Mobbs is a neurologist at Sydney's Mater Hospital and believes there's a gap between understanding male and female brain health.
4: Women are traditionally understudied in neuroscience research, and CTE is no different. The vast majority, and we're talking only perhaps under five cases of females versus the vast majority are male cases of CTE in those brain banks internationally.
1: She says there is evidence that head trauma affects women differently to men.
4: Females tend to present with longer lasting and potentially more severe concussive symptoms and therefore impact on their lives. The reasons for this are still unclear, but there may be hormonal or migraine-related factors or the degree of presentation and declaring of symptoms to medical staff, for example. But there may be fundamental neurobiological differences, so brain-to-brain differences, male to female, that we need to study. An example of this type of research is in Alzheimer's disease. So women have at least a twice rate of Alzheimer's compared to men.
1: In November 2022, Adelaide Crows player Heather Anderson tragically took her own life. After her family donated her brain, she was identified as the first female athlete to be diagnosed with CTE internationally. Dr. Mobb says it's a warning for the more than 1 million girls who play contact sports in Australia.
4: We can no longer tolerate ignorance on this issue. We need data-driven and evidence-driven decision-making, and parents who are seeing their children, particularly young female athletes, enter these contact collision sports need to know and trust that the system will work for them, to understand head injury, concussion and CTE, and to minimise its risk or prevent it where possible.
1: While the federal government has announced over $12 million in funding to boost awareness and supports for people with CTE, Dr. Mobbs is urging more money be spent on research into the degenerative brain disease.
0: Kimberly Price reporting. And that Four Corners investigation into Aussie rules players diagnosed with CTE is on ABC TV tonight at 8:30 and on ABC iView. And if that story has raised concerns for you or anyone you know, please do call Lifeline on 13 11 14. Thanks very much for being with me for PM this evening. I'm Samantha Donovan. The podcast of the full program is available on ABC Listen. And we'll be back at the same time tomorrow. Good night.

0: Women's researcher Lucy Hone didn't realize that grief was something you could experience in scenarios that didn't involve the death of a loved one. She thought that was a prerequisite for the emotion. But then the Christchurch earthquake happened.
1: I was in my kitchen, which is where I am speaking to you from today, and it was terrifying. I'd never lived through anything like it, and many of our friends never went back to their family homes again. Mm. They literally left for work that morning and never went back.
0: 185 people were killed. More than 10,000 buildings and homes were destroyed. And for 2 years, the city was plagued by thousands of aftershocks.
1: Every single night we went to bed as a family, I just would worry about what would happen that night. And when it was raining outside in particular, I'd think, please not tonight. I think, you know, we had our fight, flight and freeze response dialed up, fully activated for a couple of years.
0: But the good news was Lucy's family, her two sons, her daughter, her husband and her friends were alive. And yet,
1: I couldn't fathom why I felt so sad when we hadn't lost anyone, you know, for our family, and we hadn't lost anything. Our house had cracks, but we were still living in it. And I remember talking to one of the emergency management team one day, and it was her who said to me, well, you can grieve for things other than the death of a person. And that was such a light bulb moment for me. I didn't know that. And that did explain why I felt so desperately sad for our city, because we had lost so much. We'd lost that sense of innocence, that we lived in a safe, predictable place.
0: Grief comes in many forms. And often, unless society recognizes it as something you should grieve for, it can go unacknowledged.
1: Fertility challenges, divorce, job loss, migration.
0: Which can make dealing with the complex emotions after a loss, whether that's a death or a disaster or a divorce, deeply challenging. And as you'll hear in this episode, Dr. Lucy Hone has been through more than her fair share of loss. Because in 2014, just a few years after the Christchurch earthquake, she lost her 12-year-old daughter in a car accident. So, if you've ever been devastated by a loss, whether that involved the death of a loved one or not, and found yourself asking, how will I ever get through this? This episode is for you. Lucy's researched the questions people most often ask themselves in the throes of grief, and she's funneled strategies for arriving at answers and building resilience into her latest book, appropriately titled, How Will I Ever Get Through This? I'm Sana Qadar, and from ABC Radio National, this is All in the Mind.

0: I wanted to kick off by clarifying something about resilience, because resilience is a word that can, you know, have a lot of edge for some people, and depending on the context, like it can be taken as a kind of chin up, cheer up kind of thing, just move on, get over it. Do you think people have a misunderstanding about the concept of resilience?
1: Yes, I most certainly do. And I think what you've described, Sana, is just spot on, that in some ways it's been almost like weaponized or mm-hmm. something, like you're not resilient enough. What's wrong with you? Toughen up, get on with it. Whereas actually resilience is quite different to that. And the other, I think, really unknown and underappreciated, two other aspects of it. One is, as much as we don't like change, as humans, actually, we are incredibly adaptable. We really can find our way to reinvent ourselves and struggle through change. And the other is that, I hate that phrase, bounce back, because you don't feel bouncy and you don't go back. So that, I think, is the other really misunderstood aspect that we have learned from resilience psychology, is that these big events of our lives change us. We learn from them. They leave their mark on us. And so it's a kind of always iterating evolutionary capacity to be able to face whatever we're facing today, largely based on previous life experiences.
0: And as you heard a moment ago, this understanding isn't just academic for Lucy. She did her PhD on psychological well-being and resilience between 2011 and 2015, a period of time that tested her resilience intensely. First, during that Christchurch earthquake, and then again, a few years later. In 2014, you suffered a really, really devastating loss in your family. You lost your 12-year-old daughter. If you're comfortable talking about it, can you tell me what happened?
1: Yeah, so our gorgeous 12-year-old daughter, Abby, little blonde, you know, emergent, almost teenager that she was, died in a terrible car accident on Queen's Birthday 2014. And our plan was to go mountain biking down south in the, you know, beautiful alpine areas of New Zealand with three families. And as we were packing up the car, the phone rang and Abby's best friend Ella was on the phone and wanted to know if Abby could ride down in her car with her, with her parents. And of course we said yes, you know, we thought nothing of it. And so we dropped her off at the netball courts and we barely even said goodbye to her. We kind of shoved her out the car, as you do in real life families, you know. And later that night, you just never expect such an awful thing to have happened. So we just assumed they were late for some reason.
0: Yeah.
1: And then eventually the owners of the lodge came over to see us and said, we've got a policeman on the phone and he would like to speak to you, Lucy, or your husband. And yeah, it was just absolutely devastated. You know, it was unbelievable to find yourself knowing that a policeman was on his way to talk to us. He came and said to us, yeah, okay, well, I can confirm there's been an accident. And yeah, your daughter and Ella and Ella's mum, Sally, were all killed as a driver sped through a stop sign at 100 kilometres an hour and crashed into them and killed all three of them on the spot.
0: I'm so sorry. Oh,
1: thank you.
0: I also want to ask, you know, you talk about what happened a lot in your work now. What is it like for you to talk about it again and again all these years later? Like, is it okay for you?
1: Yeah, it's really not traumatizing. I mean, I think it is just the most brutal, awful facts of our lives.
0: Yeah.
1: Grieving essentially is a meaning-making exercise, meaning that over time we are, the heavy lifting of grieving is about managing to think about what has happened and find ways somehow to integrate it into your life's story. And I think for me, the retelling of the story to help people understand that when I share what I see helps people cope, that I if I don't retell the story, then you'd be like, well, what do I know?
0: Right.
1: But the reality is, by telling the story and people knowing that I have literally lived through every parent's worst nightmare,
0: yeah.
1: and I've done all of the research, both the looking over other people's research, but also my own empirical research. So I think I can't avoid it.
0: Yeah.
1: And I guess what I'm trying to say is that it makes sense to me why I'm doing it, so it makes it okay.
0: One thing I wondered with that experience, coming not too long after Christchurch, Christchurch was like, we talked about how it was this collective experience of loss. And then the loss of your daughter, it strikes me as a more individual loss, individual to your family. Did that make the quality of the grief different? I'm sure it was different in many ways, but yeah, can you talk about how that the grief following the loss of your daughter differed to the grief you experienced after Christchurch?
1: It is such a good question, and I've never really thought about it this before, but in many ways it was collective grief when we lost the girls, because for two reasons. One, we lost Ella and Sally as well in our little seaside village.
0: Right.
1: You know, that impact of losing two girls who were at the primary school and two families being so heavily impacted. But I also, you're making me wonder, Sana, about would it have been different if we hadn't lived through the earthquakes? Because we were such we are such a tight-knit community, and I wonder about that people was already so mobilized to help other people through tough times.
0: Yeah.
1: And I've seen all the research that says that community resilience is really a thing. We are so much stronger as a collective than we are our individual parts. And we live here in Aotearoa, New Zealand, where the common practice is to open your doors and invite the community in when someone's died. And we even had Abby's body home for 5 days, which will probably shock lots of your listeners. And it shocked me the first time anybody ever suggested that, which was when my mum died a long time ago.
0: Uh-huh.
1: But because I live here, because we live here, it makes complete sense. You know, it is part of the cultural practices of Māori, of the people of this land. And oh, my word, it made so much difference.
0: Yeah?
1: Yeah, I would just honestly give a plug. If you lose someone and you can get to allowed to bring their body home, then it gives you time with them, time to start the adjustment,
0: right.
1: The brutal acceptance. You know, you can't deny the truth of it when you are staring at your loved person. And then with Abby, it sounds so morbid to talk about it, and I don't want people to think it was morbid, because she was a 12-year-old girl, and we had all of her friends in her bedroom, the coffin, open coffin in her bedroom, open-sided, and they were just everywhere, talking to her, you know, writing things, putting notes in her coffin, lying. One of the boys was lying next to her on the bed. I mean, it's kind of hard to imagine, but it was so healing. And I think particularly when you're experiencing a traumatic bereavement, then you're waiting for your brain to catch up. It's so hard for your brain to catch up. And seeing her there really definitely gave me, my brain, the opportunity to start that awful processing of acceptance.
0: Gosh, you're painting such a beautiful picture. Like, it's, you know, I'm tearing up just thinking about that scene, but it's so beautiful to hear how much comfort it brought to you and your family and the community.
1: And I hope so, because I'm also in the other side of my brain going, everyone doesn't want to know this, but I hope so, that it was absolute game changer for us with Abby. But it was with my mum too. I remember being so scared of death. And then because we had that experience, when I stood at my mum's funeral in the year 2000, looking at the coffin and smiling and thinking, why am I doing that? And I'm thinking, I know why I'm doing that, because I am no longer scared of that. It's no longer unknown, and it's taken away much of the fear and anxiety and catastrophizing and mystery and taboo. And that really is so much about what my work is about. Is like, come on, people, if we can talk about birth, why can't we talk about death?
0: From ABC Radio National, this is All in the Mind. I'm Sana Qadar. Today, resilience researcher Dr. Lucy Hone on coping with all kinds of loss.
1: About 2.5 years ago, I just kept hearing from readers that they were reading one of my other books, the book I wrote in response to Abby dying, that's called Resilient Grieving. And that is firmly about how do we take the best of resilience psychology and apply it to the context of losing someone you love. And then people were writing to me saying, I've read Resilient Grieving, but actually no one has died. I'm experiencing some other awful, unwanted transition or change in my life. And that eventually got me thinking, okay, let's do some research to discover how similar the grief that is associated with death loss and non-death loss is. And as an academic researcher, I was also really aware that at the time, this was back in 2024, I'd been to a conference and I became aware that there is a new fledgling seam of research into non-death losses, NDLs, they're called in psychology and in thanatology, which is the study of death and dying. And discovering that there were researchers looking into NDLs made me think, okay, so actually this is definitely a topic worth

0: researching. And so I thought we probably needed a better name for them. So I've called them Living Losses.
1: That's a better name. Good branding.
0: Yeah. We're like, NDLs, it's quite handy to have the acronym, but not that much of a kind of quippy thing. So I did this piece of research. The study was called the Stressful Life Event Study. Mm-hmm. And we invited people to share their experiences of non-death losses. It confirmed all sorts of things, mainly that the grief that is associated with living losses is disenfranchised largely. People don't even know they're grieving.
1: And give an example of what living losses are.
0: Good point. So things like fertility challenges, divorce, job loss, migration, aging, family estrangement, mm-hmm. any kind of significant change. I mean, let alone physical impairment, chronic illness, mental illness, so many of these losses that we experience in lives are disenfranchised by society. So people just don't typically know how to talk about them. So once I got interested in them, the research that we did specifically for this book was I wanted to know what were the questions that people typically ask themselves when they were going through one of these stressful life events that doesn't involve someone dying. And the number one question that people asked themselves was, how will I ever get through this?
1: Yeah, I want to ask you a bit more in detail about some of these questions. So maybe let's actually start with the first one. How will I ever get through this? That is such a big one. And you give some really practical kind of exercises in the book for people to start to answer this question for themselves. One is to sort of map out a timeline of your losses and the big changes you've had in your life and how you coped with those moments to kind of, I guess, give you a sense of how you've done this before. Can you talk about how you go about answering this first very big question?
0: Yes, yeah, so I think at one point I write that, it's totally understandable to have doubts. But actually, the research shows that while doubt is understandable, most people do manage to find their way through these awful big events. So the research should give you hope in the first instance that you will somehow find your way through it. But in terms of actual dynamic processes, what can you actually do in the moment? I think it is really helpful to look back and notice that you've already got through all kinds of other things. They might not be as monumental and devastating as this one thing, but it does mean that you've actually got what I call loss efficacy built in. I mean, basically, you've already got resilience capabilities, and it just enables people to, it teases them out, for the reader, saying, who were the people that you leaned on? What were the ways of thinking, acting, and being that worked for you then? Because if you notice what worked for you then that gives you some idea, a bit of a blueprint for what might work for you now. And then, of course, the next step is to try and find ways to actually reach out and get the help you need.
1: Yeah. And when it comes to this question for your own experience after the loss of your daughter, what were the things you did to move through that loss in the months and years after?
0: So we are very lucky to live in a small, tight-knit community. And I'm almost embarrassed to say that two friends of ours put a cooking roster together.
1: Oh, yeah.
0: And I think we were cooked for nearly 6 months.
1: Like, wow.
0: Honestly, I think we had a couple of meals still coming 4 and 5 and 6 months later, because that's how much, we were just written off. I look back at it now and think I'm almost embarrassed. Like, surely we should have stopped in month three. surely I was taking advantage of the situation by then. But we lent on our friends. We walked the dogs. We got out. Right at the beginning, we put any semblance of routine that we possibly could into our days, which was very much based on what we'd learned from the earthquakes. So having lived through the earthquakes, I had seen the way the kind of standard policy was to get the schools back up and running as soon as possible to enable people to put some kind of semblance of normality back into their lives. Because when something awful has happened and you are operating out of your fight, flight, freeze, stress response, one of the ways to tell your brain that actually it's safe and okay and you can dial out of that again is by seeing these routines and going through kind of regular things. So I talk about islands of certainty, the people, the places, the practices and the possessions that enable us to feel a little bit more steady when we are in very rocky waters and uncertain times.
1: Another question you found people often ask is, how did this happen to me? I want to talk about this one because in your TED Talk, which has been watched millions of times now, you said that one of the key things resilient people do or understand is that bad shit happens. Can you explain this? Why is that key to being resilient? And when it comes to answering, how did this happen to me?
0: It is so important to understand that suffering and struggle happen to us all, that adversity doesn't discriminate, because when something awful happens, if you know that in your bones, then it stops the why me question. Mm. So effectively, it stops you from feeling singled out or discriminated against, which then also has that knock-on effect of preventing you from feeling like a helpless victim. It actually attaches you to the wider historic human experience that sadly bad things do happen.
1: Mm. And one of the other questions, how am I supposed to accept this? Talk me through this one. Like, what was your own journey towards acceptance? I wonder if it was, you know, different to other people's given your background and sort of grief and resilience. Talk about this question.
0: Well, people who read my books and people who come on my grief courses will say to me, I haven't accepted it yet. I always gently challenge them and say, well, the fact that you are reading this book, the fact that you have enrolled in this grief course tells me that you have, but I want you to understand there is a difference between acceptance and coming to terms with. And really what they're talking about is, I haven't come to terms with it yet, which of course they haven't, because that sadly takes time and a lot of mental wrangling, because that when something awful happens and that awful event smashes apart your assumptive world, we call it, your assumptions about how the world will behave and how your life will be and institutions should behave and all of that, when one of these big events happens, gets smashed apart. And so what we are doing with all of these questioning is just finally, slowly, step by step, pulling a new look assumptive world back together.
1: And that's a really good segue to sort of part two of the book, where you pose questions back at the reader. And these questions are based on research about resilience and coping with loss. Let me just highlight a couple of the questions. So there's, do you know your strengths? Who and what do you want to live for? Who are your 3 a.m. people? And it also asking, is something helping or harming you?
0: So those questions, the power of them is that they are strengths-based, constructive questions to enable anybody who's going through a tough time to personalize the best of the science. And the question that I get most feedback on is what I'm doing right now, the way I'm choosing to think, act, or be, helping or harming me in my quest to get through this? And it's such a good example of a question that can help you get back in the driver's seat of your experience.
1: Can I ask, what were some points along your journey where you had to ask this, if you're happy to share?
0: Yes. So I would ask it, I mean, I'd find myself poring over photos of Abby late at night or looking on Instagram and getting cross with some of the ridiculous comments that people had put. And, you know, forgive me, but you can imagine there were a lot of 12-year-old girl comments saying she's in a better place now and things like that, which I forgive them for, because, of course, they're 12.
1: They're children.
0: Children. But I'd find myself getting wound up and I think, really, Lucy, you know, is doing this helping or harming you? Put the phone down, go to bed. But equally, I remember asking myself, will going to the trial of the driver, will that help me or will it harm me? And We never blamed the driver. We instantly knew, all four of us in our family, that forgiveness was the only route forward.
1: Even the children?
0: Yeah.
1: Even your
0: boys?
1: Wow.
0: Yeah, all four of us. But knowing, did I want to go to the trial? Would that help me or would it harm me? We chose not to go. I didn't want him to loom large in my head. Mm. Equally, at another time we were offered a restorative justice session with him, and I thought, will that help me or will it harm me? I don't think it's going to help me.
1: Okay.
0: But my

0: it's going to help me.
1: Okay.
0: But my husband, asking exactly the same question, said, yep, that will help me. So off he went, and they spent 2 hours together.
1: Wow.
0: So I think it really demonstrates, doesn't it? You know, same question, same people, but diametrically opposite responses. And I do think that speaks to the power of it.
1: And then finally, how are you these days, and how's your family these days, this many years after the loss of Abby?
0: So right now is a big time for us because we're on the cusp of her being dead longer than she was alive.
1: Right.
0: And that is kind of a baffling, you know, I honestly don't know what I think about that. I'm exploring that in my head.
1: Mm.
0: I feel really lucky to have had her. I miss her. I miss all the girliness in our lives and what that would have, the different dimensions and love and silliness that would have brought. But essentially, I think people are always surprised. We live happy, full, loving, connected, purposeful lives, and our boys are happy and healthy, and I feel so grateful to have them.
1: Yeah, that's beautiful. That's really lovely to know that, you know, you can be resilient, you can learn to live with the loss, and life can be good.
0: Yeah. I mean, I think that really, Sana, my biggest clarion cry to people is that it is possible to live and grieve at the same time. And that doesn't mean that you forget the person, but it is possible to integrate them into your life, even though they're not physically here, and to continue to honor and love them and live in a certain way because of them forever. And that is how we approach it.
1: That is resilience researcher, Dr. Lucy Hone. Lucy is an adjunct senior fellow at the University of Canterbury in New Zealand and co-director of the New Zealand Institute of Wellbeing and Resilience. She's also the author of the book, How Will I Ever Get Through This? A Practical Guide to Navigating Life's Toughest Times. That is it for All in the Mind this week. Thanks to producer Rose Kerr, senior producer James Bullen, and sound engineer Roy Huberman. I'm Sana Qadar, and a quick favor to ask before I go. If you like what you've been hearing, would you consider leaving us a review on whatever platform you use to get your podcasts? It really helps with searchability and finding new audiences for the show, and it's also really lovely to hear what you think. And if you have any feedback you want to write to us, you can also get in touch on allinthemind@abc.net.au. All right, that's it for this week. I will catch you next time.

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7: Hi, Fran Kelly here, and coming up on the Radio National Hour, the death toll in Venezuela from last week's devastating earthquakes continues to climb as the focus shifts from rescuing the living to recovering the dead. We'll go to Caracas shortly. And as the saying goes, expect the unexpected. Researchers at the University of Sydney are unlocking the secrets of our brainwaves, how they respond when we're surprised, and you'll meet the Gazan teacher making music out of menacing drone sounds. That's coming up after the news.
8: Good evening, Jonathan Hopper with ABC News. The Prime Minister says the government's latest proposed changes to strengthen Australia's social media ban for under-16s won't be the last. Under new laws introduced by Labor to Parliament today, maximum penalties for tech companies in breach of the social media age restrictions will be doubled and the eSafety Commissioner's powers will be bolstered. Anthony Albanese has told 7:30 that later this year, the government plans

0: to introduce legislation for a new digital duty of care requiring platforms to prevent foreseeable harm.
1: Inevitably, when you're dealing with new technologies, the reforms that were introduced into Parliament today won't be the last of them. We have issues like the Nudify apps and a range of things. We will introduce legislation later this year about digital duty of care.
0: The state opposition says two Perth hospitals are yet to have their flammable cladding removed 7 years after a statewide audit recommended the removal. The 2017 Grenfell Tower fire in London sparked an audit into the use of aluminium composite cladding. 11 public schools and 9 health buildings had the cladding installed, including Perth Children's Hospital and Fiona Stanley Hospital. 6 schools still use the cladding, though the government has deemed them low risk. Shadow Education Minister Liam Staltari says the government's lack of urgency on the removals process is disrespectful.
2: Patients at Perth Children's Hospital and Fiona Stanley Hospital and students and teachers at our schools deserve better than having this material left in their facilities.
0: Health Infrastructure Minister John Carey says every hospital has a robust fire management plan and plans are in place to remove the cladding. A legal service in WA's far north says it's a relief. Regional courts impacted by security issues will reopen a month earlier than expected. Last month, plans were announced to close more than 20 regional courts between the start of June and the end of August. Those courts will now reopen from August the 3rd following the training of additional police auxiliary officers. Kununurra Aboriginal Legal Services' Sally Oliver says it's hard to describe how beneficial this will be.
3: It's fantastic news because what we were looking at for the next 3 months was so unworkable and it was going to cause so much disruption to our clients.
0: Australia and Vanuatu have finally signed a long-awaited strategic pact. Here's Foreign Affairs reporter Stephen Jedgetts.
4: The two countries have been wrangling over the Nakamal Agreement since last year when Vanuatu pulled out of a signing ceremony. But now they've signed an updated agreement which the Prime Minister Anthony Albanese says is a win for both nations.
1: A balanced agreement that will protect our collective and individual security.
4: The new Nakamal Pact doesn't stop Chinese police from operating in Vanuatu but says its government will come to Pacific nations and Australia first on policing. It also doesn't block Chinese investment in critical infrastructure, but commits Vanuatu to consulting with Australia on it.
0: Sport, and in the FIFA Men's World Cup, Australia have turned their attention to their next match, and the focus is on whether or not Egypt's Mo Salah will be fit to face them. ABC Sport's Ned Hall has the details.
5: The Socceroos get to spend the rest of the week in their California base before heading to Dallas for their clash with Egypt on Saturday. And if you think of Egypt, you probably think of three things: the pyramids, the Sphinx, and Mo Salah. He'd probably be the focus of everyone's attention this week, but even more so with what's been revealed to be a hamstring strain. Coach Hossam Hassan says Salah has assured him it's not serious, but any potential injury to the Egyptian talisman is always going to be serious and will dominate the narrative of the next 7 days. If he is fit, he could be coming head-to-head with Socceroos' young gun Lucas Herrington, the 18-year-old who is 16 years Salah's junior.
0: Western Australia's weather for tomorrow: showers over the southwest land division, Gascoyne, Goldfields, Eucla, southern interior and far west Pilbara. Gusty thunderstorms possible along the coasts of the southwest land division and Eucla, extending over the southeast coastal district and southern Goldfields. In Perth, 10 degrees overnight with a possible morning storm tomorrow. Cloudy with a very high chance of showers, most likely in the morning and early afternoon. A top tomorrow of 17 degrees. Wednesday, showers an hour 18. Thursday, a shower or two and 17. Right now in the city, 15 degrees.
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Hello, I'm Fran Kelly, and this is the Radio National Hour, coming to you from the land of the Gadigal people of the Eora Nation in Sydney. Coming up, in quake-stricken Venezuela, once bustling streets are silent but for the sound of crying, as citizens scrape through the rubble with their bare hands, searching desperately

0: for the missing. In a moment, I'll take you to the capital, Caracas, where hopes are fading, but anger at the slow official response is growing. Also ahead, if it takes you by surprise, chances are you're more likely to remember it. Neuroscientists from the University of Sydney have looked inside our brains to understand how we respond to unexpected events and how that primes our neural pathways for high performance and better memory making. And the Palestinian teacher who's bringing relief to war-torn Gaza by drowning out the menacing thrum of drones with music and song. A messenger of hope and peace, you'll meet the Gazan music teacher Ahmed Abu Amsha later this hour. More than 4 days after two massive earthquakes struck Venezuela, the authorities are now in a race to reach those still trapped beneath the rubble in the country's north. Amid the devastation, there have been moments of joy, like this one, when two young boys were rescued in the coastal state of La Guaira. Despite these glimmers of hope, though, the death toll has risen sharply to more than 1,400 people, with thousands injured and tens of thousands still missing as rescuers work against time. Entire neighbourhoods have been flattened, key infrastructure, including the main international airport, is damaged, and the aftershocks continue to rattle communities already sleeping in the streets. Local residents and volunteers have been digging through rubble alongside the international rescue teams as criticism mounts over the pace and coordination of the official response. Foreign rescue crews and aid have begun arriving, but access to some of the worst affected areas is restricted, complicating efforts to get help where it's needed most. Camille Rodriguez-Montilla is a journalist based in Caracas, and I spoke with her earlier.
1: Thank you. Thank you so much for having me.
0: Camille, you've literally just returned from La Guaira, one of the hardest hit regions in the north of Venezuela. Describe the situation there, can you? What did you see?
1: Yes, actually, it's mayhem. I mean, the last 2 days especially, because the first 2 days, I feel like people hadn't still not found out what was going on. And everyone was trying to, like, decide whether to go there or not. But now, everyone, I mean, if something defines Venezuelan people, it's that everyone wants to help. So there's been hundreds, I would say thousands of people going to La Guaira to try and bring donations or even go through the rubble to try to rescue some of the people who were trapped under some buildings. And I mean, the streets are collapsed. There's no way, it's not a big place and the streets are not super large. So you cannot fit one more car in that place. Mm-hmm. Also, most of the roads are destroyed. And in all honesty, a big part, I would say 80% of the buildings are no longer habitable. You cannot live in those buildings anymore. And some areas like Caraballeda, it pretty much looks like it was bombed. It's incredible.
0: It sounds like mayhem. You know, we heard there earlier some of the sounds of when they pulled two young boys from the rubble. Is that kind of scene still happening? When you were there, did you see any survivors?
1: Not today, sadly. Today was a very, very tough day. But I believe that a couple of people were still rescued today, even after 4 days. Some people are still alive under those collapsed buildings. But sadly, most of the people are no longer living.
0: It must be that scene you described of mayhem and of all the, you know, hundreds and hundreds of people descending on to help and no streets to get through. You know, we saw early on reports of people digging through the rubble themselves. How chaotic now is the rescue, or should we call it a recovery mission? Is there some sense of order now around it? And is it a recovery mission these days?
1: It does feel more like a recovery mission these days. But I have to say, since day one, it has been mostly, the first 2 days, it was mostly neighbors and family members going through the rubble with shovels, trying to recover their family members. Even some people who already knew that their loved ones were dead, they still tried, you know. And nowadays there's more, it's been better these days with the official response to it, but the first 2 days it was just volunteers. It's very disorganized, I would say. Even today, the official response was very disorganized. Most of the time it does feel like that they have no idea what they're doing, to be honest.
0: You're listening to the Radio National Hour. My guest is Venezuelan journalist Camille Rodriguez-Montilla. She's been travelling through some of the areas devastated by last week's earthquake, and we're lucky that she's agreed to speak with us now, because this is stressful and upsetting and exhausting reporting work. There have been some aftershocks too, Camille. How serious have they been? And it must be very scary when they strike, given what's just happened.
1: Yes, and there's this sensation that I've been talking to colleagues and friends about this, but sometimes I'm just standing and I feel like it's happening again, but then I realize it's just in my mind, and then it happens and I'm like, oh, maybe it's just in my mind, but it's actually an aftershock. And it keeps happening. Like yesterday I went to buy some stuff at the grocery shop and one of the sellers was like, oh, it's happening again. It's an aftershock. And everyone was like telling him that it was in his head, but it was actually happening. There was an aftershock. It was 5.2, I believe, or 5.5 yesterday. And everyone is paranoid. And also, especially in La Guaira, people are starting to get frustrated. And not only with the officials, but also with their neighbors, their friends, because, I mean, they're desperate. That there are hundreds of people looking for missing family members.
0: There are reportedly still tens of thousands of people unaccounted for. The UN was estimating 50,000, and more bodies are being recovered every day, which is an incredibly sad and grisly process for the people trying to find the bodies and also trying to work out if their loved ones are alive. How did you see that process being managed on the ground?
1: Well, the worst part is that when a family member tries to even just recover the body of their loved one, there are no resources to do it, or there were no resources the first days. There was not even, I don't think I saw a single machine on in the first 2 days. It was only yesterday that we started seeing heavy machinery being taken to La Guaira, or very, very late the day before yesterday.
0: Camille, that's very slow, isn't it? Given that, you know, the global response seemed to be, you know, on alert and ready to go. That is very slow for the local rescue teams to not be in there with this heavy equipment. What's the acting president, Delcy Rodriguez, saying about this?
1: The rhetoric is mostly about the people that they've recovered, or let's say the silver, I mean, I cannot say silver lining because there's no silver lining in this, but I feel like the rhetoric is focusing on the more positive things and talking less about the negative things, obviously. But yes, and the police is being heavily criticized here by the people in La Guaira, and people are getting very frustrated towards the police because, I mean, in the first, I saw them sitting while just volunteers were shoveling rubble away from the buildings, 14 floor buildings that collapsed, and you could only see the last two floors.
0: Can you tell me more about that? Because you've written that this is the worst quake in over 125 years, and I have seen people describe the landscape of the buildings that have collapsed like with a pancake effect. Can you describe for everyone listening what that looks like and why it's so deadly?
1: Some of them obviously, depending on the building, you can tell that they collapsed differently. But the pancake effect, it literally just looks like the earth opened and swallowed 90% of the building. So a 14-floor building or a 12-floor building looks like it is like two floors tall.
0: That must be incredibly challenging to witness, to see up close. What's happening to all the people with destruction like this? Most people must have lost their homes in these areas. Where are they? Where are they sleeping? And is there humanitarian support reaching people?
1: Humanitarian support is reaching people. I saw that, I believe the first time I saw it was the day before yesterday, very, very late in the day. There's a lot of people sleeping on the streets, I have to say, or public areas, even people who have not lost their homes, but are too scared to go inside in case there's an aftershock. So, everywhere you look, you can see tents or people sleeping on the floor or just sitting on the floor because they're too scared to be inside their homes. And the government has also created some refuges for the very, very few places have that. So it's mostly... Yeah, people sleeping at family members' homes or friends' homes, and there are over 12,000 displaced people already, people who have lost everything.
0: The acting president, Delcy Rodriguez, visited the site on the day of the earthquakes later that day, and she called it an unprecedented seismic phenomenon. But is this truly unprecedented? I mean, I know the last big quake was a very long time again, more than 125 years ago, but given the geology of the area, earthquakes are not unknown. Was the seismic vulnerability taken into account in how buildings were constructed? Was there oversight of that risk? Was anyone taking note of that?
1: In some areas, yes, and in others, no. The biggest... earthquake before this one was in 1967, if I'm not mistaken. And my dad actually was going to college at the time, and he was living in an area with very, very tall buildings. And it destroyed a lot of buildings in the city. A lot of buildings collapsed at the time. And some areas were built taking that into account. So some of the buildings in San Bernardino, allegedly, but even in that area, a couple of buildings have collapsed already. But some areas in the city, in Caracas especially, are supposed to be safer. But in La Guaira, you can just tell by the way the buildings collapsed that it's just impossible that those buildings were built properly. Because it looks like a crumbled cookie. There's no way that was built to last or to take any kind of issue like this or of natural disaster.
0: I've seen reports that in some of the areas, a lot of the buildings were built for public housing. That was under President Hugo Chavez. Is that true? And they weren't built to earthquake standard?
1: Yes, there are a lot of, some of them have collapsed. As I saw one today, there was a huge building with...
0: I've seen reports that in some of the areas, a lot of the buildings were built for public housing. That was under President Hugo Chavez. Is that true? And they weren't built to earthquake standard?
1: Yes, there are a lot of, some of them have collapsed. As I saw one today, there was a huge building with thousands of people living inside, and they're still going through the rubble to find survivors or to recover bodies. And that's one of the examples of what I'm telling you. This was a huge building, and you can see there's a lot of rubble, but there's nothing standing. How is nothing standing? That's something I cannot understand. Not even the basis of the building, not even a column, nothing.
0: You're listening to Radio Nacional. My guest is Camille Rodrigo Matia. She's a Venezuelan journalist just back from the earthquake zone where she's been talking to people and observing what's going on. This rescue and recovery operation now underway in Venezuela. Camille, around 25 to 30 countries have now pledged and deployed support. The US was among the first to send in elite rescue teams and commit a significant amount of money to the rescue effort. Given the Trump administration's role in the removal of former Venezuelan President Nicolas Maduro earlier this year, is there a sense that the United States is effectively leading this rescue effort or that it bears some ownership of the response here?
2: I don't think so. I don't think on the streets you can

0: You can feel that. I have to say that these days it feels like everyone is just trying to help. In all honesty, you can see everyone is working together, Venezuelan rescue workers with U.S. With Americans, or today I also saw Dutch rescue workers and French ones, and everyone's just working together with the canine units or the equipment that they brought. And I don't think there's a leading team at the moment, or a leading, or if there is, it's not felt on the street. No one's really talking about that.
1: Your acting president, Delcy Rodriguez, also said that everything is functioning as well as possible. And I just wondered, how well is that? If we're not talking about the rescue efforts, but we're talking about at the hospitals, at the clinics, about just getting on with everyday life, availability of food and groceries. Is life going on for everyone? How impacted is life by this double quake?
0: I think you the I can answer this question with a very simple thing. There's no place to put the bodies. The bodies are just laying on the street, uncovered in many places. So I feel like that responds to the question. The most basic things: hospitals, stretchers. But I've seen people carrying the dead in blankets, covered in blankets, just a blanket without any stretchers, because they don't have any. So no, I don't think everything is working as best as possible, especially because until today, and even in some areas, there's still no phone reception. So no one, there are some initiatives by Venezuelans abroad to they created a website to report missing people, and so that if someone saw them, they can report on the website. But the government has not done that. It those are like volunteers who've done those things.
1: Can I just ask you, Camille, finally, about some comments from the US president on Friday? Donald Trump said, quote, "It was a big earthquake, knocked down buildings, but outside of the earthquake, it's a happy country again. People are dancing in the streets." From where you are, how do you judge that reflection by the US president in terms of how life in Venezuela is at the moment?
0: I can tell you that no one is dancing on the streets, and I had never seen my country so quiet. Usually it's a very loud city, and it's a very loud country, and the streets are usually very crowded. And now it's just people waiting outside. And especially in La Guaira, all you can hear is crying. So definitely not back to normal, and not dancing on the street. That's not happening.
1: Camille, you've had a very rough few days and your country's having a rough time, and it must be very, very distressing. So thank you very much for giving us your time. I really appreciate it, and good luck there.
0: Thank you very much for having me.
1: That's Camille Rodriguez Montillo. She's a Venezuelan journalist based in Caracas, just back from visiting the site of one of the major quakes. Coming up, Palestinians describe their presence as psychological warfare, but music teacher Ahmed Abu Amsha has found a way to drown out the menacing thrum of Israeli drones with song. This travelling minstrel joins me to talk about his quest to keep the music alive in war-ravaged Gaza. 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
2: 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No One Saw It Coming. 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
1: What's your most vivid memory? Do you have a moment in your life that's so clear in your mind you could practically paint it right in front of you now? Chances are that memory was built from a moment of shock, something that came out of the blue or that you've never experienced before. Maybe it was a car accident, maybe it was the birth of your child, or maybe it was a moment of embarrassment or a pleasant surprise, like, I don't know, a proposal. A new study from the University of Sydney is helping to explain why this is so, uncovering what happens behind the scenes in our brain when we're faced with predictable situations compared to a surprise, and why these experiences lodge themselves in our minds with such clarity. Dr. Ruben Rideau is a senior lecturer with the School of Psychology at the University of Sydney, and he's the senior author of this research. Ruben, welcome to the Radio National Hour.
4: Hi, Fran. Thanks for having me.
1: Ruben, let's start at the beginning. What happens to my brain when it gets a surprise?
4: Well, if your brain gets a surprise, it means that it expected something and then that thing didn't happen. So it tends to process the things we don't expect more vividly than the things that we do expect.
1: And is that what you expected to happen? How did you previously understand the way surprise works in the brain?
4: So prior to this, there were two schools of thought. One school of thought said that things that we expect are processed more vividly or are prioritized by the brain. And the other school of thought suggested that things that we don't expect are prioritized by the brain. And the reason that there was perhaps this discrepancy within the literature is because there really is evidence for both. And you'll see this over the works over the last 10 years. Some studies find evidence that things that we expect are prioritized, and some studies find that things that surprise us are prioritized. So that was where the literature was, where the field was prior to this study. But what we showed was that we can actually see prioritization of both things that you expect and things that surprise you, but at different times.
1: Okay, so let's tear that apart a bit. For a start, your hypothesis, how did you test it? What experiments did you run to try and decode the processing of information in our brains?
4: Yeah, so there were a couple of key factors that we had to get right in order to be able to resolve both. And the first was that we needed to be able to measure brain activity at high temporal resolution, because
1: what does that mean?
4: That means that we're sampling brain activity very quickly, so at over 1,000 hertz. So every second we get 1,000 measurements of your brain activity.
1: Right.
4: So very, very quickly, and we're able to see things that change very quickly within the brain, and things happen very quickly on the neural scale. So you need to be able to have high temporal resolution to resolve things that happen closely together in time. And so that was one of the key keys to discriminating between these two effects. So we use electroencephalography, or EEG, and this is where you measure brain waves using a sort of a non-invasive cap that's placed on the head. So that was one of the keys. Another key was taking multiple measurements, behavioral measurements of, I suppose, responses to stimuli that are either expected or unexpected. So what I mean by that, well, some people, they might measure your response to something they show you in an experiment by how quickly you respond to it. And we call that sort of reaction time or response time. And others might measure how accurately you perform on a task. Further still, someone might measure how well you can reproduce something by memory. And so we had to measure all the three of these factors in order to identify that there were multiple things going on, which seemed in opposition, but we realised were complementary.
1: So what were people looking at? What were they shown, and what were you measuring with these three different kind of measurements?
4: Yeah, so we had very sort of, we call them sort of simple stimuli, so not sort of complex images, but just these dots that would appear on the screen. This allowed us to really isolate these functions that we were really interested in. And so they would see these dots appear on the screen in what appeared to them as probably just random or order, so they could appear anywhere. And they were tasked with responding as quickly as possible with their location relative to the center of the screen, so left or right of the center of the screen. And while they were doing this, every now and then on 10% of the presentations, we'd also ask them to tell us exactly where that last dot appeared. So this let us both measure response time, but also how well they remembered those events afterwards. The participants weren't aware, but we were actually subtly manipulating the probabilistic locations of those dots. So some of them would appear at expected locations and some of them would violate that expectation and appear somewhere the participant didn't expect. But it was relatively subtle. So
1: mostly we thought the dots were coming in the same place, but every now and again there'd be a surprise dot.
4: Exactly.
1: Tell me what your research revealed then about how our brains are actually processing these expected versus unexpected events.
4: So At a behavioural level, we see that people responded more quickly to expected events. So when the dot appeared where they expected to, they'd be very quick to indicate that it was on either the left or the right.

0: hand side. But when they were asked afterwards where that dot was, they remembered exactly where it landed less well than if it had violated that expectation and appeared at a sort of an unexpected or surprising location, in which case they remembered it quite vividly. So that's what's happening at the behavioral level. But what we saw in the brain activity mm-hmm. was that before the dot even appeared, you saw the signals in the brain ramping up in order to anticipate where it would actually appear or whether the participant expected it to appear. And then after it appeared, if it appeared at an expected location, we actually saw that brain activity that would normally be elicited by seeing something, by being exposed to a sort of a sensory stimulus, we saw that was sort of suppressed in the brain activity. And so this led to a more vivid encoding or neural representation of the unexpected items, which weren't suppressed.
1: So a more vivid encoding of the unexpected, and does that explain why we remember it better?
0: Yes, we think so.
1: Because it was a more vivid impact on our brain.
0: Exactly. And so, you know, these two things, typically we measure these independently and we might infer that relationship, but here we actually took the behavioral results of each individual participant. So you tend to see in every experiment the sort of individual differences in sort of performance. Some people will perform better than others. Some people you'll see a bigger effect that you're looking for than others. And we call these sort of individual differences. And we saw those both in the behavioral data, so in that sort of recall precision, and we also saw that in the neural data. And what we were able to do is correlate those two things. And what we found is that participants who had a bigger sort of surprise benefit for recall behaviorally also had a bigger neural benefit for surprising items.
1: So that's what you observed. And the question here is, why, I suppose? Why is the brain behaving like this? Can you answer that question?
0: So I think the most likely answer is it supports this mechanism of efficient encoding, which places the brain as this predictive machine where it's constantly trying to predict what's happening next in order to reduce the metabolic expenditure associated with representing things in our environment.
1: So it's trying to save energy, save power.
0: Exactly.
1: Save brain power.
0: Exactly, because if you can predict what's coming next, you don't necessarily need to encode it very vividly because you already have a good sort of map of what's about to appear.
1: And Ruben, for someone like me, then I ask, why does this matter? Is it important for us to know that the brain automatically, involuntarily tries to save energy by not remembering too deeply the things it doesn't need to?
0: I think it can matter for a range of reasons, for how we design sort of learning applications. If you want someone to remember something well, perhaps it's important or useful to present it in a way that is less predictable. I think it also has implications for a number of brain disorders that are associated with altered predictions.
1: Can you tell me more about that? What would that be? What's a brain disorder that's associated with altered?
0: So schizophrenia, hallucinations in schizophrenia have been tied to altered predictions and an over-reliance on sensory signals and an under-reliance on predictions, which might tell you that, no, this thing that you're seeing is not actually, you know, this perhaps sort of
1: frightening or shocking.
0: Exactly. But so we tend to rely on those predictions of our, you know, that we've built up over a lifetime that, no, in fact, you know, this thing didn't just jump into the air and fly away in a sort of menacing way because we've never seen that happen before. But you might have seen something that made you think, oh, perhaps that's what that was. But if you've got that lifetime of expectations built up telling you it's not, then you can rely on that. But people who suffer from hallucinations, one school of thought explains this as an under-reliance on those predictions and an over-reliance on that raw sensory input. And
1: so responding every time the same way.
0: Exactly. And so understanding a bit more about how this mechanism operates might provide insight into these sorts of disorders.
1: You're listening to the Radio National Hour. My guest is cognitive neuroscientist Dr. Ruben Rideau. We're talking about the impact of a surprise event in the brain, how you measure it and what we can show from that. Does it matter if the surprise is positive or negative? Does that change the way we process it, we retain it?
0: It's a really good question, and it's something that we're quite interested in. In our task, we didn't have any reward or punishment, But there are many experimental designs that do incorporate these factors. And I think it would be really interesting to run the study again with rewards and punishments that could occasionally be surprising and see how this changes, see how the

0: surveillance changes the outcomes.
1: What do you think? Can you theorise? Or don't scientists do neuroscientists
0: no,
1: do that?
0: No, I suspect that you would see an enhancement. So when there's more motivation, I think you will see these effects enhanced, yes.
1: This clarity we have around unexpected events, surprising events, how long, have you measured how long that memory effect lasts, like the imprinting lasts, and could it be used to enhance learning tools?
0: So we haven't had an opportunity to look at the long-term memory influence of this. So our study was specifically looking at short-term memory outcomes. I think it would be very interesting to look at whether or not those memories were retained for longer periods. But if they were, I can imagine that one potential application or sort of one thing that you could interpret from these results is that when using something like flashcards, which is where you're trying to sort of associate, you know, or memorize some cards, you might be benefited by presenting these to yourself in a different order each time rather than in the same order so that you're not anticipating the next card.
1: Though that runs counter to some kind of basic learning theories, isn't it? I mean, if we're remembering things more deeply and clearly when they're unexpected, does that mean that would mean that rote learning isn't the best way to learn, wouldn't it?
0: Well, rote learning, I think, has its limitations in that it can be very rigid in terms of needing to elicit that certain environment in which you learn something in
1: order
0: to
1: reproduce
0: it. Yes, exactly. So if you want to learn something that is maybe more robust to the thing that preceded it, so you don't need that cue in order to be reminded of the thing that's upcoming, then perhaps it might be helpful to see it in a range of different sort of sequences or environments or contexts.
1: Dr. Ruben Rideau is my guest. He's a cognitive neuroscientist talking about this new experiment that's been done, and we've seen the research now about how the brain processes an expected event versus a surprise event. And there's elements of speed and there's elements of retention and the elements of the depth of your memory. What sparked your interest in this, Ruben, in delving into this neural design, this sensory processing?
0: I'm fascinated by the operations, especially those sort of like fundamental operations that we see repeated across the brain. I often refer to these as sort of canonical operations of the brain that make it
1: basic tenets.
0: Exactly. That make it very efficient. And these are the things that it doesn't matter whether you're looking in the visual cortex or the frontal lobe or the temporal lobe, you see these same principles applied time and time again, like tools in a toolbox that the brain can apply in order to improve its neural processing. And I'm fascinated by these principles. And so this led us to look at prediction, because this is essentially how the brain takes advantage of the structure that's inherent within our natural environment. And there is an enormous amount of structure, although sometimes it might seem unstructured from day to day. I think there's a lot of structure, and the brain really has learned over the course of evolution to leverage this in order to operate more efficiently and effectively.
1: Does that mean it could be positive for a healthy brain, the longevity of a brain, to mix it up a bit, to mix where you walk, how you walk, the surfaces you walk on, what you read, where you go, that sort of thing, to keep surprising it in a sense, to break up those patterns, those predictive patterns?
0: It's not my area of research, but yes, I do think that there is a benefit to mixing things up. And certainly you will tend to notice that if you start doing things differently, for instance, on a day that would otherwise be quite formulaic, then you will tend to remember those better. So if you take a different route to work, if you have something novel for breakfast, if you brush your teeth with your non-dominant hand, these sorts of things tend to stick in your memory better, and that can make you actually feel as though you've had a richer day.
1: But is there value in working that neural pathway?
0: I think there is, yeah. I think there's evidence that doing things differently, not getting too stuck in sort of routines can be quite positive for your brain.
1: Was there anything during your research process that surprised you, if we're talking surprises?
0: Yeah, look, I think the results were quite surprising. We've been working on this for a little while and we've been working towards something like this. But ultimately, seeing these effects, especially the anticipatory effects, we'd known that people respond more quickly to expected events, but we didn't realize just how early on you start to see signatures in the brain that essentially anticipate what the participant is going to do. We see these 100 milliseconds or more before people even respond.

0: which is quite interesting to me.
1: If we're talking 100 milliseconds, Ruben, aren't we talking almost no time at all? Like, what in real life, would that make any difference at all if you're 300 milliseconds lower or even 150 milliseconds slower than somebody else?
0: It depends on the task. It depends on the task. So for some things that happen very quickly, like for elite sports people, 100 milliseconds can make an enormous difference.
1: It's your response time, your reaction time.
0: Exactly. But even at a fundamental level, what we see and experience is always, you know, looking into the past. Something happens out in the real world. We don't actually experience it until it hits our cortex, which will be potentially 60 to 100 milliseconds later. And so there's always a transmission lag between something that's actually happening out in the real world and our perception of it. And so these sorts of advantages, the 100 milliseconds can be the difference between constantly reacting to something that's happened in the past to actually being able to respond to something as it's happening in the moment.
1: And you've banked this experiment, this research. Where are you hoping to take this next? Is there an extension of this?
0: There are a couple of extensions. We do a lot of computational work in my lab, and we're very interested in looking at the ecological determinants of this feature. So in most sort of artificial neural networks, the ones that are used for AI these days, take like an image recognition network, there's no constraints on the amount of energy that's used by the network. All it's really tasked with doing is being able to recognize, you know, one object from another. But we're quite interested in if you impose some of these ecological constraints, like a limited amount of energy that it's allowed to use while you're sort of training the network, do we see these sorts of design principles just naturally emerge in response to these ecological constraints? And this can provide a bit of insight into why they occur in our own brains.
1: Because our brain does have limits,
0: exactly,
1: energy limits.
0: Exactly. So that's one of the pathways we'd like to pursue. We're also quite interested, as I mentioned, in how these are altered in clinical populations. So we plan to look at these in different clinical populations, look at this effect and see if it's different.
1: What do you mean? What's a different clinical population?
0: So, for instance, we're working with colleagues over at the Brain and Mind Centre who have access to cohorts of people with autism spectrum disorder, and so be quite interested in looking at comparing a clinical cohort and looking at this neural signature and seeing if it's any different to what we see in sort of a baseline cohort.
1: The mind, working out the mind. Ruben, thank you and good luck.
0: Thanks, Fran.
1: That's Dr. Ruben Rideau. He's a senior lecturer with the School of Psychology at the University of Sydney. This research was released last week and he's already presented it internationally. So we're lucky to have him and his team. You're listening to the Radio National Hour. In Gaza, music can be heard sometimes amidst the tents that shelter displaced families. Above the constant sounds of the drones menacing from the sky and the crash of the waves onto the beach beside their temporary homes, the sounds of the guitar, the oud, and children's voices ring out. Before the war began, Ahmed Abu Amshar was a guitar instructor and a regional coordinator at the Edward Said National Conservatory of Music. Nowadays, you might describe him more as a humanitarian troubadour. Ahmed and his family have been displaced 12 times since the war began. But wherever he goes, so do his instruments. And when he realised that playing music was helping him deal with the stresses of the war, he decided to try and help the kids as well. So he formed Gaza Bird Singing. It's an organisation that teaches the children of Gaza music to help drown out the stresses of the war and bring them, hopefully, some joy. Ahmed, welcome to the Radio National Hour.
2: Yeah, good morning, and thank you so much for that introduction.
1: Ahmed, where are you? Where are you speaking to us from today? And what does day-to-day life look like for you at this moment?
2: Okay, right now I'm in the middle of Gaza Strip, area called An-Nusayrat. Right now live in on the beach, on the seaside. You know, it's more safe here because there's no buildings. I'm in the sand, sitting, putting my tent and my school beside me. Right now the situation, it's hard, a little bit hard. You know, the food exists, but it's very expensive. There's a lot of strikes on the streets. There's strikes a lot of

0: of cars, of people. It doesn't matter how much people around, they strike it. That's why we are afraid to go out. The daily life, it's still hard. In the morning, we wake up to bring some water with the gallons from a big distance. Then we try to find some food for our family. Then we start the activity.
1: Let's talk about your life before. You were a musician and a music teacher before the war. Did you think that was all finished once the war started and you and your family had to move again and again and again in search of a safe place from the bombs, from the strikes?
0: Yeah, I was before the war. I was living a good life comparing to this life. That, like, I'm a teacher and a composer, and I have a studio, and I have two houses, and a lot of jobs, making parties. Everything is broken since the beginning of this war. We're running until now. We're running from death. We are afraid that we are displacing. The most terrible thing is displacing. You take all the things with you, the tents, the kitchen, the bathroom, and going anywhere in the location that they give. So it's horrible. It's not easy to find transporting for that. So the most horrible thing is displacing. I think we are trying to survive right now. Till the beginning of this war, we consist in surviving.
1: Yeah. And was it hard? Through all that horror that you just described there and hardship, was it hard to think about music, Ahmed, to take the time and the care to play and sing? You know, did you feel like singing?
0: Yeah, I will be honest with you. 6 months, I never thinking about music. I just thinking about a safe place for my family. Mm. When I was there, some of my friend, he told me, "Mr. Ahmed, can you play guitar?" He gave me the guitar. I just, oh my God, since 6 months, I'm playing guitar. I just play, all the kids gathering around me, start singing, have a lot of, joy. I just pick up, oh my God, I forget what I'm suffering. I have a lot of stress inside me. Why this feeling that I feel, let all the people around me feel it, like they can forget what they suffer for a little bit of moments, you know? So the idea coming from that point, we start there in Rafah, singing in the camp and singing with camps around, gathering the kids. Then we displace to Khan Yunis. The big project began in Khan Yunis al-Mawasi. Yeah.
1: So you got displaced from Rafah, where it all started, but then you decided to try it again. You know, how did you actually start the project of teaching the kids again?
0: It's always begin from zero. Like when we displacing, it's begin from zero. To take the instruments with you, to take the tents, the school, the family things, the kitchen, and a new place, a new people. But I think I'm succeed to make a community with music. You know, music gathering us together. Like all the families and the kids, the family's kids that I teach, displacing with me. Like, hey, Mr. Ahmed, we want to go with you. Where are you going? We with you. That's make a music community. You understand me? Mm. That's help me to not start again from zero. All the kids and their families are with me. Right now, they live beside me and on the beach.
1: You're listening to Radio National Hour. My guest is Ahmed Abu Amshar. He's a Palestinian musician and, importantly, a Palestinian music teacher, talking about how he started this music project to help kids in Gaza, teaching them to sing and to play. How did it make you feel to sing and play and teach music again? Ahmed, can you describe that, given the horror of that first 6 months of the war you experienced?
0: Yeah. After six months, I'm not playing any instruments. In the beginning of this war, after that, I start to play. I feel I'm better. I can heal myself with the kids. And I can heal the kids. I can heal the community. You know, there's a lot of kids have trauma. And you know, what makes me strong in that? Some of the kids come to the sessions and they are not speaking, not communicated. And after a while, 2 weeks, 3 weeks, suddenly I find a lot of

0: of parents front my tent and speaking loudly, and I was in the market. I come in, what's wrong? There's something wrong. And they hold me and thanking me. They told me, hey, my son is now speaking. He's better. He's communicated with his family, with his friends. What is you doing is perfect. You know, when I start this sessions in Khan Yunis, they ask me, Mr. Ahmed, what kind of activity you gonna do? I told them music. They laugh at me because the situation is very hard. Mm. They told me, hey, we need tents. We need food, we need water. What music can do? I told them, we can make change. And this is the beginning of the change. All the kids around me and the camp are better now.
1: And you can see that. You can see that. Their parents tell you and you can see that. And this is all through this, what's now an organisation called Gaza Bird Singing. Tell me about Gaza Bird Singing. How does it work?
0: Yeah, Gaza Bird Singing has five teachers. I am the guitar teacher, and Ismail Dawood is the oud teacher, and Osama Jahjouh is the nai teacher. The nai, it's a traditional Arabic instrument. It's like the flute. And the rubaka teacher is Bilal Abul Anzain, and a violin teacher. His name is Ashraf Lubbad. We are gathering together to make this activity for the kids. We make a band. This band, the first of this project begin with a band. When I was in Khan Yunis in Mawsi, there was a lot of kids. I was searching for kids that have talents, that have good voice. I find a lot of these kids that have a good rhythm, a good voice. So we start to sing together. And we made a little bit of songs and posts in social media. And suddenly it's boof.
1: It's taken
0: you
1: off.
0: Know, yeah, yeah. A lot of songs we made. This is the beginning of Gaza Bird Singing. Then we make it big and big and big until now we are association.
1: The constant hum of Israeli drones overhead in Gaza was an issue in life even before the war. But since the war, I've seen it described as all-pervasive, I understand. Can you tell us about the sound of the drones and the effect that it has on you and on the kids of Gaza? What's it like living with that noise?
0: When we displaced from Beit Hanun, the first of Ceasefire, going to the middle of Gaza City, I start the activity there. And the situation in Gaza City was horrible, you know, starving, no food. And I'm trying my best to teach the kids music and spread joy and love. There was a lot of horrible things, like the sound of droll bombing, the starving. And you can see the starving inside their eyes. And we have a session that day, and there was a lot of drones, but it's very loud and very annoying that we can't hear each other when we're speaking. The kids told me, hey, mister, we have to stop. I told them, hey, I have an idea. No one can stop us. We're gonna still singing. They told me how. I told them, imagine that this drone is an cello or an instrument making background. And we're going to sing with that.
1: Let's hear some of that because you've made a social video, a social media video with this. Let's hear some of you turning the drone, sort of incorporating it into your music.
2: Today there's a lot of drones. I'm going to sing a song today with drone.

0: It was an inspired idea, Ahmed. Did that feel like a form of resistance to you when you came up with that?
1: The first thing, it's not resistant, really. I will be honest with you. I'm trying to transfer that sound to something good, okay? Mm. I think it's complicated. You know, it's resistant, it's surviving, it's singing, it's mixed together. Like when the drone's coming, the kid's not annoying. They are singing with that.
0: That song and that video clip of you and the kids singing to the drone has had huge success online. Remixes have been made of it. Articles have been written about it. Does going viral and bringing attention to your cause, does that help? Has it made a difference? Has it made things easier?
1: Yeah, I have a lot of friends after I made a lot of songs and everybody knows me and what I'm doing. They're giving some help. They spreading our story and that's helped a lot, you know. That's helped that people knows what it going on in Gaza City with these innocent kids. They trying to survive with music. When your story is spreading all over the world, that's give more help for the music, for the community, for the people of Gaza.
0: Ahmed, you have 5 children, I think. Are they part of this project? Are they part of Gaza Bird Singing, your kids?
1: Yeah, I have 5 kids, and all of them is a musician. I'm first of all, I'm from a music family. My father is a guitarist, and I think music, it's in the blood, like, you know. My kids, all of them singing, all of them playing instruments, all of them have a beautiful voice. Yeah,

0: have a beautiful voice. Yeah.
1: Well, it's an inspiration. I'm glad that it helps deal with the desolation there and the destruction there. And I'm glad it seems to be helping the kids, Ahmed. Like I say, you're a bit of an inspiration. Thank you very much for joining us.
0: You are welcome. Thank you so much. And I hope peace will come all over the world.
1: That's Ahmed Abu Amshar, Palestinian musician and music teacher. And you can find Ahmed and the Gaza Birds singing clips online, and we'll post a link to his YouTube and to his GoFundMe, along with the story on ABC Listen. Well, that's it from me for today. Thanks for your company. Make sure you tune in tomorrow, I hope you can, because we're going to find out why Russian soldiers are surviving for an average of just 20 to 35 minutes once they're sent to the battlefield. It's one of many signs that the war in Ukraine is turning against Vladimir Putin, who's quickly running out of options, leading to what some say could be the war's most dangerous period yet. Professor of Global History at the University of Oxford, Peter Frankopan, will be my guest tomorrow on the program. To see us off into the night, let's listen to some more of the children's voices from Gaza Birds Singing. Have a great night.

0: Good evening, Jonathan Hopper with ABC News. A survivor of the Bondi Beach terror attack has told the Royal Commission on Anti-Semitism and Social Cohesion about online abuse he received after the event and accusations he was part of a hoax. Gavin Coote reports.
1: Arsen Ostrovsky, who is the Sydney head of the Australia-Israel Jewish Affairs Council, was treated for a bullet wound to the head following the Bondi attack. He's told the inquiry he was preparing to go into surgery when he learned he was the target of a large number of social media posts suggesting he was an agent for Mossad, the Israeli intelligence service, or that he was an actor in a staged attack.
2: There were images of me holding what looked like an Academy Award trophy, and many of these images, videos and material are still online today.
1: The inquiry will also hear from prominent Jewish Australian businessman Stephen Lowy today.
0: Prime Minister Anthony Albanese says the strongest possible action should be taken amid fresh allegations of criminal misconduct within Victoria's Big Build infrastructure scheme. The Age newspaper has today published claims the

0: construction, forestry and maritime employees union officials had appointed criminals to major roles within big build firms. The federal opposition has called for a pause on infrastructure funding until the alleged corruption is dealt with. Mr Albanese says he sought assurances from Victorian Premier Jacinta Allen that no federal funds will flow to organised crime.
1: Well, of course, and the Premier's made her position very clear as well of her opposition to any corruption which is there. It's appropriate that the strongest possible action be taken.
0: Green Senator Sarah Hanson-Young says the government's proposed new laws to strengthen its social media ban for under-16s don't go far enough. Under Labor's changes that have been introduced to Parliament today, maximum penalties for tech companies in breach of the social media age restrictions will be doubled and the eSafety Commissioner's powers will be bolstered. But Senator Hanson-Young, the Greens' communications spokesperson, says the government needs to take further steps to make social media platforms safer.
2: One, tackle this obsession that the companies have with data harvesting and selling that data off, but then also tackling these algorithms. And it's the algorithms that really are designed to suck you in and to make you doom scroll.
0: Former Liberal staffer Bruce Lehrman has failed to get access to raw footage of a documentary which features Brittany Higgins ahead of his Queensland criminal trial later this year. Talissa Saganto reports.
3: Mr Lehrman is charged with two counts of rape alleged to have occurred in Toowoomba in October 2021. He's indicated he'll plead not guilty at a trial in November. In May, his lawyer tried to subpoena a film company, wanting it to hand over raw footage from a documentary which included Brittany Higgins. They argued its release was necessary to maintain the integrity of a fair trial. Lawyers for the filmmakers submitted there was no legitimate forensic purpose to provide the material. Today, a district court judge agreed. When setting aside the subpoena, Judge Deborah Richards said the documentary doesn't include any information that was not already in the public domain and did not mention Mr. Lehrman's upcoming trial.
0: Pakistan says it has carried out airstrikes and ground assaults on Islamist militant targets across the Afghan border. The BBC's Sanjay Dasgupta has more.
4: Statements by senior officials from either side pointed out that the eastern Afghan provinces of Paktia, Paktika and Kunar had been hit. Pakistan's Interior Minister Ataullah Tarar said the strikes had targeted Islamist militant hideouts and large quantities of weapons had been destroyed. The Taliban government spokesman Zabiullah Mujahid condemned the Pakistani military action, saying dozens of civilians had been killed or wounded. Pakistan accuses the Taliban government of sheltering militants who routinely target its troops. The Taliban in Kabul says Pakistani airstrikes kill civilians.
0: Western Australia's weather for tomorrow: showers over the Southwest Land Division, Gascoyne, Goldfields, Eucla, Southern Interior and Far West Pilbara. Gusty thunderstorms possible along the coasts of the Southwest Land Division and Eucla, extending over the Southeast Coastal District and Southern Goldfields. In Perth, 10 degrees overnight with a possible morning storm tomorrow. Cloudy with a very high chance of showers, most likely in the morning and early afternoon. A top tomorrow of 17 degrees. Wednesday, showers and 18. Thursday, a shower or two and 17 degrees. Right now in the city, 14.1.
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6: Hello, I'm Kate Halfpenny and this is Life Matters, where your stories shape the national conversation. So excited to be with you for a few days this week while Tegan Taylor enjoys a well-deserved break. Excited and, can I confess, just a titch nervous because, well, despite being a long-time listener and occasional contributor to Life Matters, I have never hosted a live radio program before. So it's a cliche that go easy, people. Okay. Today, I've got scams and scammers in my crosshairs. It started with dodgy emails from overseas princes. These days, the scammers are right there in your text messages, hiding among parcel updates, bill reminders, and appointment notifications. Australians lost almost $18 million to text message scams last year alone. But from July 1, scammers are about to face a new obstacle. I'll tell you what's changing shortly. And most of us feel you know, pretty good after running a 5K. But you're about to meet a woman who ran a marathon, then another, and another. In fact, she ran 150 marathons in 150 days. Pretty insane. Covering more than 6,000 kilometres from Cape York to Melbourne, the first woman to do so. You'll learn all about this record-breaking run for wildlife shortly. But first, if we're going to get to know each other this week, there's one thing you should know about me. I am a middle child. Actually, there are two middles in my family, but I was very much the archetype, a patient, peacekeeper, negotiator, and a curious creative wedged between the boundary-pushing elder sister and an adorable little brother. I mean, of course, I would say that, but some recent research does suggest middles are supposedly more honest, humble, and agreeable than eldest, youngest, or only children. The evidence around how much our birth order actually affects personality traits or behaviour has been debated for decades, and not just around the family dinner table. But one thing that's fairly clear from the data is we're kind of a dying breed. According to the Australian Bureau of Statistics, the fertility rate fell to a record low of just 1.48 babies per woman in 2024. We're flat out having second babies, let alone a third. So are the days of the middle child disappearing? And if they are, what do we stand to lose? Joining Life Matters to get to the definitive truth on birth order is Michael Gross, parenting educator and author of the best-selling book, Why Firstborns Rule the World and Laterborns Want to Change It. Michael, welcome back to Life Matters.
7: Good on you, Kate. Thanks for having us.
6: Well, look, let's get this clear first. Where do you sit in your family birth order?
7: I'm an interesting one. I'm the youngest by a long shot, so by about 6 years. I'm the youngest of four. But I'm a little bit like an only child because most of my siblings were gone by the time I moved into primary school and beyond. So my parents retired, so I sort of needed to write a letter to my older sibling thanking them for breaking my parents in for me, which they did. So, I probably identify mainly or function more as an only child. I spend a lot of time on my own. I'm introverted. I tend to write more than I speak, that sort of stuff. So, it's an interesting one. I think you've summed it up really well. We all have the birth order position. It's a little bit like a family or a star constellation. Every little constellation is different. So you really need to understand the family context, then you really work out how it functions. Mm. So, like, I am the youngest. So I've got lots of youngest traits, but I'm also more like an only child because I was really from the age of six, I was the only one in the family. So I remember sitting in the back seat of the car with no one to fight with. Everything went my way. And so, and I sat at the bottom of the family and I watched all the mistakes my siblings made and I thought, no, I won't go there.
6: Well, you are a complicated person. We can't stereotype you, obviously. Now, you wrote the book on birth order theory more than two decades ago and re-released it a few years back. Why do you think this is something people keep coming back to?
7: Look, it is pretty faddish. It often comes back to when something happens with the royals or when there's a spare, does something wrong. So it often comes back. But just because it's faddish doesn't really diminish the influence that birth order has. And it sometimes fits in the sort of pop psychology bookshelf, so to speak. But look, I'll put it down to sort of three factors which make us up. And I guess one of the reasons why we're all interested in it, because we're all born in families, we all have siblings, and I speak to people in their 60s and they've read my book and they go, that explains why my sister's like she is. So the early sort of years does sort of, it leaves a stamp on us. So I sort of look at birth order in this notion. There's sort of three variables which makes us up as human beings. And the first is temperament. We're born with a temperament. And that's a sort of personality imprint that doesn't change all that much over time. So we can thank our parents for that. Then there's what we call the family frame, which is how we're a parent, and the values and the attitudes that our sort of parents imprinted on us, the family atmosphere, and that always accounts for the similarities within a family. So if you've got a family of three kids and they're all pretty independent or all got a high work ethic, that's a fair indication that that's the family frame at work. But the third aspect, which is our where we're born in the family or our birth order position, that accounts for those subtle differences. That accounts for the fact that you may have two kids in the same gender, 2 years apart, went to the same school, parented apparently in the same way, but they're fundamentally different. So the birth order is, in some ways, the birth order position accounts for those subtle differences within families. But it's often, again, it's often how we function as opposed to, you know, exactly where we sit in the family.
6: So obviously it's not as black and white as saying all firstborns are this way or all youngest children do that. But what are some of the general patterns that tend to ring true?
7: Look, the general patterns are that firstborns tend to be a little bit more, I call them the family conservatives. So if you're in, an educational family where mum and dad are teachers, there's a reasonable chance your firstborn might be the professional. So they tend to be more the family conservatives. They tend to be, I call them the list makers. They're often the high achievers. They can often be a little bit more anxious as well. And so that's the typical firstborn is they're approval-seeking missiles. They want mum and dad's approval. You know, they had everything going their way, and all of a sudden, 2 years down the track or 3 years down the track, mum and dad turns around and says, look, you can have a little brother and sister. And they sort of look up at mum and dad and go, oh, it's not going to be a brother and sister. This is a rival for attention and affection. So that second one comes into the world. And so the second tends to be, if I want to understand a second, you just need to work out what the first is like, and the first is often different than the second. And so if we go down typically down the road and we have the third one, so that second becomes a middle, and then all of a sudden you've got a youngest one. And youngest ones often tend to be very different than anyone else in the family. And one of the reasons is simply this, that in family dynamics and the way families operate, there are two factors at play. One of them is intimacy. We want to have a good relationship with our kids. And the second is space. And when we've got small families and we've got their firstborn, relationships are easier. I want to have a good relationship, but giving them the space to be themselves and grow away from mum and dad can be quite difficult. Whereas when you've got the youngest one or the third or the fourth or the fifth, intimacy is hard, but space is easy. I don't know what they had for breakfast this morning. So we give them a little bit more space. And so that's sort of one who used to be second tends to, you know, end up in the middle, so to speak. And I've always thought, and the research sort of backs that up, that seconds expect a little bit less of life. They're a little bit more flexible. Mm-hmm. The research shows that they make pretty good, that they always fit higher on parent satisfaction than other birth order positions, which is interesting.
6: You know, I have three kids myself, Michael, and what you are saying is extremely familiar to me. We need to chat later time. Now, the texts are already coming through saying, thank you so much. Wendy says, welcome, Kate. Love your column. Thank you, Wendy. You're doing superbly so far. Love Tegan too, as we all do, but very happy to hear more from you in the future. All the best from a fellow middle child peacekeeper, diplomat and creative. Such a nice text. Now, one for you, Michael, from Melissa. She says, I think it also depends on the gender of the middle child. The middle in our family was also the only son, so he did not at all model the usual middle child role. P.S. Because of the age difference, I also was more like an only child, so maybe he was also more like a youngest. Talk to me about that.
7: Yeah, okay, that's a good point. This is where family context is important. So there's different variables which play out. One of them is gender. So, for instance, and that caller is dead right. So let's step back a little bit. Let's go back. The easiest way to understand is three kids, all one gender. All boys, for example, and all girls, for example, reasonable chance that you might go down the first the responsible one, the second a little bit rebellious, and the third, life's a beach. Whereas as soon as the gender comes into play, things start to be a little bit different. So what we often find, and it happened in my family, I've got three kids, is I've got a firstborn who's a boy, a second who was a girl 2 years behind, and they actually did a flip. And that often happens because girls mature earlier than boys on the things which we as parents value, which are, being academic skills, looking after people, et cetera, perhaps. And so they'll often look at each other, the first and second, and go, well, you're better at me than most of these things, so you can sort of take charge. So that often happens. So you'll often get a second born who functions a little bit more like the firstborn. It's also how there's a cultural imprint there. So if parents value boys more than girls, often the resources, and when I say resources, I often mean the parental attention, the approval goes to that firstborn as well.
6: Gotcha.
7: Age plays a part as well. So as soon as you get to 6 years, the family starts again. So that's why there's a gap between, 6 year gap between me and my eldest sibling, or the one next up, so the family almost started again.
6: It's fascinating stuff. You're listening to Life Matters on ABC Radio National. I'm Kate Halfpenny, talking to Michael Gross, parenting educator and author of Why Firstborns Rule the World, about the middle child archetype and what birth order really tells us about ourselves and our family dynamics. I'd love to hear your thoughts on this, whether you're an eldest, a middle, youngest, or even an only child. Do you identify with your birth order archetype? Does it ring true with your own children? I am loving your text messages this morning. One says, as the oldest child of four under six, I was like a second mother to my siblings. I remember always giving up the toy in the cornflakes to a younger sibling. Yes, the stress of setting a good example weighed heavily on me, with tiny rebel breakouts to make me feel independent. My siblings and I are extremely close, and I have a WhatsApp group called Siblings. People often comment on our great relationship. Another text says, I'm mum of three here. Would be so sad to see the world underpopulated with middle children. I agree. Ours fits exactly what you describe. He is the peacemaker, very considerate of others' needs, incredible at keeping himself occupied, and has reserves of patience that our gorgeous eldest and youngest simply do not have. He will make a caring adult and contribute to society one day. Thank you for those checks. Now I am going to bring in Beck Charlwood, comedian and long-suffering forgotten sibling who took her stand-up show Middle Child on tour last year. Beck, middle to glorious middle, welcome to Life Matters. You had enough material to write a whole stand-up show about growing up as a middle child. What's the worst thing about being a middle?
8: Oh, gosh. Well, there's so many great things about being a middle child, I think, because I think another creative middle child that I'm talking to, you do spend a lot of time listening. You spend a lot of time gaining valuable information to then, when you're an adult, where you seek out attention in other forms like radio and comedy. So the hard work does eventually pay off. But those first few years are rough.
6: So what I know is that you got to be your youngest for a hot second, but then that's ripped away and you're forgotten about.
8: Yes. Two glorious years of my life. I knew what it was like to taste the sweet glory of being the youngest, being the fresh, being the baby, and then only to have it ripped away by my bratty little brother. And I think that really gives, a sense of gratitude, of knowing that it doesn't matter how hard you work, how shiny you may be, there's always someone coming up behind you to snatch it away at the last second. So, be here now and appreciate the moment, I think is what I was taught as a middle child.
6: I love that. I had 17 months between me and my beautiful brother, and, I wouldn't swap him for anything. I do feel your pain, but I also got a great reward out of that. Now, Beck, do you identify with some of those middle child archetypes that Michael mentioned earlier?
8: Oh, absolutely. Absolutely. You know, I think it's fair to say most middle children, absolutely the peacekeepers, you know, humble, kind, beautiful, cool, funny. I think they're all fair to say.
6: Of course, she says, with no qualms whatsoever. Have you found any freedom in that forgottenness? Did it help you, I don't know, branch out and do your own thing?
8: Oh, yes. That's one of the best things about being a middle child is because the oldest always takes the brunt of expectation. You know, they're always in charge of everything. They always have to be the first to do something. And then the youngest there, they are the one that gets all the attention. So you're kind of left in the middle to your own devices, you know, to figure out what you want to do. You know, no one's really looking at you, so you get to kind of choose your path, right? Which is why, like, you know, my birth order is so classic. My oldest brother, he's a town planner and project manager. My youngest brother is a stand-up paddleboard instructor. So literally life is a beach for him all the time. So really, my mum was like, whatever you choose in between that, I'm fine with.
6: I love that. Now, you toured this show, Beck, all over Australia, and you got pretty good at picking the middles in the crowd. What are the telltale signs?
8: Oh, you could always tell just a quiet satisfaction. Just whoever was sitting in the audience looking really smug, looking over at their parents going, yep, would have loved to some more attention earlier. Everything that she's saying is correct. It was interesting because he did get a lot of full families show up. So, you know, two parents and the three kids. But it was interesting. The youngest, never present, always off doing their own thing. So it was really good, easy to narrow down.
6: Okay, so you were able to spot the eldest and youngest too. You know, even, you know, we're talking kids, you can tell obviously, but are there signs in adults?
8: Oh, yes, sure. Oldest is always listening intently, always. They are all smiling definitely throughout the show because they know that's what you're meant to be doing at a comedy show, no matter, leaning in, you know. And then the middle children are the ones that are cool, just vibing out, the ones that I connect with personally. And the youngest are always the hecklers, always the people trying to make it about themselves.
6: I just love how unbiased you are here about middle children, my friend.
8: Exactly. Yeah. I'm here to provide a voice of reason, that's for sure.
6: You're listening to Life Matters on ABC Radio National. I'm Kate Halfpenny talking to Michael Gross, parenting educator and author of Why Firstborns Rule the World, about the middle child archetype and what birth order really tells us about ourselves and our family dynamics. Michael, I have a question for you here on the text. Could you ask your guest about family position when you are one of fraternal twin girls? Do you get firstborn status if you were born 15 minutes earlier?
7: No, that's often us. That the short answer to that is no. It depends on twins are weird when it comes to. Sorry, I better finish that sentence off. Twins are quite interesting when it comes to the birth order dynamic. So it's often, again, it's how you function. So how I've often worked with twins, and I find that one will be the boss in one area and the other will be boss in another area. So they tend to sort of look at each other and go, you're the academic one, you make the move there, and I'll be the sportier one and I'll make the move there. So they'll often wax and wane. But sometimes one will sort of be a bit more bossier or sort of be the one in charge, and it's not necessarily the one who's is born first.
6: You know, we're having a bit of fun with this today, Michael. But is there a risk that we get too hung up on birth order? Are we playing into stereotypes too much or amplifying parental guilt?
7: A little bit of both. I think I'll sort of pick up on the second one there. The notion of a parental guilt, it's alive and well and lives in Australian homes, particularly with mums. Dads tend not to have what I call a bigger guilt gland or guilt gland as mums do. But we can sometimes, it can take away knowing too much and feeling guilty, we can take away that spontaneity. But one of the things I just think we've got to remember as parents that Every position of family and every time we parent a child, we're in a bit different position ourselves. And so I think we've got to see ourselves as parents of the group rather than parents of individual kids. So one of the interesting things in my sort of research around parenting is that once parents had a second child, or sorry, a third child, the parenting changed. So when you've got two kids, it was I'm the parent of the of each individual. So we tended to parent each child individually. Mm-hmm. As soon as that third or fourth child came in, there was, it tended to be a little bit of a switch go on. And that switch was I'm no longer the parent of individual children, although I am to a degree. I am now a parent of a gang. And so, you know, it shows up in subtle ways. So in the when you've only got one or two kids, you know every time they've sneezed or every time that they've, who's misbehaved. When you've got three kids, you often don't know who's misbehaved. Mm-hmm. So we're all going to miss out. We're all going to eat now. We're not running a restaurant here. So
6: speaking of missing out, just quickly, what do we lose if all the middle children disappear?
7: I don't think we lose a lot on a very serious note. Most classrooms now will only have two or three kids who are surrounded by someone else in their family or a middle child. So we miss that spontaneity. We miss a little bit of spark. We miss those peacekeepers.
6: Yeah.
7: And I think we get more anxious kids because firstborns and anxiety goes hand in hand.
6: How fascinating. We have been talking middle children with Michael Gross, parenting educator and author of Why Firstborns Rule the World and Laterborns Want to Change It, and comedian Beck Charlwood, who toured her show Middle Child last year. Michael and Beck, thanks so much for being with us here on Life Matters this morning. In just a moment, it started with dodgy emails from overseas princes. These days, scammers are right there in your text messages. Changes to how we fight back against scammers are coming, but are they enough?
9: 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No One Saw It Coming. 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
6: Okay, there's a scam for every device. 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So it's always a rude shock when you click on a link over text. You thought it was to update your Pilates payment and boom, you have just been scammed. In 2025 alone, Australians lost almost $18 million to scams delivered via text messages. But come July 1, scammers face an extra hurdle to reaching your mobile. Samantha York is the consumer lead at the Australian Communications and Media Authority. Samantha, what will change on July 1?
10: So, Kate, thank you for having me. As you've just described, more and more we're receiving texts from businesses that we regularly interact with that appear in our text app as coming from the business name rather than from a telephone number. So from the 1st of July, which is Wednesday, there will be a change that you will notice in your text message app, which is that when texts come through with what we call a sender ID as the sender, which is a company name or a brand, they will appear in two different ways on your phone. The first way is the way that they appear today, where they just come up in your text threads and it has the company name identified there. You will have a new thread in your message app from Wednesday, which is labelled unverified. And what this refers to is that we are introducing a register for these branded text IDs, and companies that can demonstrate that they have a legitimate use of a particular company name or brand can register that with us, and they will continue to come through to you as they do today. But companies that have not registered their branded ID will come through to your text threads as labelled as unverified, which means that It could be a scam. It could be a company or a person impersonating a trusted business that you regularly interact with and is trying to steal your money or your personal information or both. Or it could be from a company, a legitimate company that is trying to communicate with you but has not yet registered their sender ID. So listeners should be aware that they don't need to do anything. This is going to happen automatically from Wednesday, that you will see some texts coming through as unverified and you should treat them with caution.
6: Great. I mean, I am one of those people who still has to ring their millennial children to ask about tech changes. So I want to know how confusing or not this will be. What will it actually look like on people's phones?
10: So it'll look exactly as your text apps look today. So when you go into your text, you'll see, you know, lots of texts. We all communicate so much by text these days, as you mentioned, Kate. But there will be some texts coming through that are labelled unverified. That's the only change that you'll see. And that's the category of texts that you just need to be quite careful with because, as I mentioned, they could be a scam or it could just be coming from a business that hasn't yet registered their ID.
6: Okay, so it's a bit like a spam folder but for texts.
10: Yes, a little bit, except that it will appear alongside all of your other texts. It won't be hived off and put into a separate part of your phone.
6: Gotcha. So, Samantha, is it opt-in for businesses or do they have to verify their phone numbers?
10: It's not mandatory, Kate. So if you're a business and you use a brand, it won't be hived off and put into a separate part of your phone.
6: Gotcha. So, Samantha, is it opt-in for businesses or do they have to verify their phone numbers?
10: It's not mandatory, Kate. So if you're a business and you use a branded ID to send texts to your customers, if you want to continue using that branded ID, then you should register that so that there's no disruption to how your texts are getting through to your customers. We are seeing, interestingly, as we've been going through the process of getting these IDs registered, that some companies that might be larger companies and using a number of different branded IDs, depending on whether they're communicating about one of their products or a delivery schedule, some companies are just consolidating how many sender IDs they're using. So we are finding companies not registering all of the IDs that they might currently be using. Because they are rationalising how many they're using. There's no cost to registering the ID, so there's no impediment there. But I think it's just given a lot of businesses an opportunity to think, okay, what is our broader marketing strategy? How many of these branded IDs are we using? And do we really need to register all of them?
6: Mm-hmm. Now, so far, I think you've had 17,000 businesses registered. Is it just larger businesses who need to do this, or should my local hairdresser also be doing this?
10: It's really any business that uses these branded SMS messages. So, I mean, the examples we think of tend to be larger organisations like the tax office or MyGov or Australia Post. But you're quite right, Kate. Many small businesses and community groups and charities are using branded SMS messages as well. Your local GP practice, for instance, might be using them to remind you of upcoming appointments. Whenever you get medical tests done these days, often you receive the results from a lab that's using a sender ID. Your local school might be using them to communicate with parents. So it's really businesses of all sizes. If they're using a branded ID to send those messages and they want to continue using that beyond the 1st of July, they should register them.
6: I am now going to bring in Paul Haskell-Dowland. He's a professor of cybersecurity practice at Edith Cowan University. Paul, welcome to Life Matters. What kind of scams, Paul, will this update protect people from?
11: Well, I think some of the critical ones we're going to see this particular change improving the situation for is, again, the kind of big businesses that Samantha was talking about. So when you're talking about the banking sector, when you're talking about the government, you know, I very much hope that they have all gone through this process of registration. I'd be very surprised if they hadn't. And so we're going to get an increased level of protection for the most likely vehicles that criminals are using to attack us, purporting to be our bank, purporting to be the ATO. And even my own university, I had an update yesterday that they've gone through the registration process. So clearly there's a big movement for the larger scale organisations that perhaps are quite dependent on these technologies. And again, as Samantha pointed out, we've got a lot of smaller businesses that have the opportunity to get on board with this. And I think it's there where we're going to need to see a lot of effort from individuals, from small operators, where they're reliant upon text messaging to get on board, get registered.

0: and ensure that their messages are not being blocked by this new change.
1: I'm Kate Halfpenny. You're listening to Life Matters on ABC Radio National. We're talking scams with Samantha York, Consumer Lead at the Australian Communications and Media Authority, and Paul Haskell-Dowen, Professor of Cybersecurity Practice at Edith Cowan University. Now, I have a couple of texts. Kim says, if someone hacks the phone number of a registered business, would they come through as registered still? Another asks, can't the scammer just send a verified text? So I think that they're all excellent questions and obviously still things to be ironed out. Paul, what are the limits of this new system?
0: So I think we've got a few challenges, and one of the things which is certainly not a fault of ACMA or the technologies that we're using, it's that we're effectively using a negative reinforcement. So we are branding messages which are coming from an unknown source, an unverified source, rather than having a mechanism of verification that's shown as a verification. And perhaps even the two things combined would have been better. But it's simply not possible because of the way text messages are currently handled within the telecommunications system and within the mobile phones themselves. It would just be impossible to update everyone's mobile and work with all of the mobile phone providers to make a change to the system in much the same way that Facebook and X now have a tick mark beside recognized brands or recognized accounts. It would have been fantastic if we could have had something like that, so that an email, a text message, sorry, coming from the ATO had a big tick or a certificate beside it to say, absolutely, this is verified.
1: Paul, are there certain text scams that won't be addressed by this change?
0: So in theory, I mean, any can be addressed by this if they're using the sender ID in the way that Samantha was describing. So, you know, certainly the big business brands will have the protection there that it won't be possible anymore to purport to be them without ending up in the unverified folder. But obviously the smaller businesses, perhaps those that aren't using sender ID and are still just sending messages from a phone number, they won't be affected by this change at all. And so if there happened to be a reasonable size organization sending messages without sender ID, then anyone attempting to spoof them would not be caught up in this process because sender ID wasn't being used in the first place. But we're probably dealing with diminishing returns here. It's smaller and smaller scale cases. But then perhaps there's also the international aspect of this, where organizations internationally may not either have the ability or may not even be aware of the changes. And so their messages are going to start to be caught out by this same process if they're using sender ID.
1: Mm-hmm. Samantha, could this kind of verification be applied to people's personal phone numbers? You know, we've all had that heart in the mouth feeling when you get the hello mum text from scammers and you're not sure if it's someone who is trying to swindle you or if it's genuinely a call for help.
2: So the first version of the register, if you like, is commencing on Wednesday, as we've talked about, and the register will evolve over time. We do suspect, as Paul has already highlighted, that there may be a lot of legitimate messages getting caught up in that unverified stream of messages. And there's a variety of reasons for that. We know that the telcos who are responsible for registering their customers' IDs have found that it's been quite hard to get some of their customers' attention to get them to focus on this. Also, some of the smaller businesses that we've talked about that might be using branded IDs, you know, it's been hard to reach them to tell them that this change is coming and that they need to register those IDs. I think there will be a lot of legitimate messages caught up in this first evolution of the register. We do hope to evolve it and to create a clearer signal about the messages that are coming through as being verified, as Paul has suggested. Ultimately, we want people to trust when they receive a text from a brand that they know that it's been verified and it's been through this verification process. We may change the language that we use around

0: around unverified messages. Once we have a higher degree of confidence that that there's not a lot of legitimate messages being sent, we might use language like likely scam. And then we may also move to a system where any unverified messages are actually just blocked from even reaching your device, so you don't even see them. So that will be, I think, a really great end state for this. But there's no silver bullet solution, unfortunately, Kate, to this problem. As we've been talking about, scammers are very agile. These are very sophisticated criminal networks that are operating at a global scale. They're very quick to identify when particular methods of communication are being made harder for them, and very quick to move to something else. Another issue at the moment is that WhatsApp messages, for instance, iMessage messages that are coming through Apple phones, none of those are going to be put on the register yet. And we know that a lot of people are using those messaging platforms to communicate. So that's something else we'll be thinking about for further iterations of the register.
1: Ah, ever evolving. So, Paul, given that, what should people do if they receive a suspicious text from a business, but they're not sure if it's legitimate?
2: So obviously going forward, we're going to have the unverified message thread where these things will start to appear. So the first thing is anything that appears in there, just as we heard earlier from Samantha, is to be treated with suspicion. It doesn't mean it's absolutely a scam, but it does mean that they've not had a verified sender ID. So if we think it might be relevant to us, and obviously if it's come from a bank we don't do business with, we know it's not really genuinely targeting us. But if it's something that looks like it could be genuine, that it may have some connection to us, either we've done trade with a business or they are a supplier to us, then if we think it might be something we want to follow up on, reaching out to that organization directly. Never, ever reply to the message itself until you're certain. Never phone any numbers listed in it, because if it is a scammer, you can guarantee they're at the other end waiting to respond. So do your own research, check online, find a contact number. If it's a bank, for example, they might have in-app communications or through their website, or find a published number and reach out to them. And they'll very quickly be able to verify whether that number was indeed correct. And if it turns out that it's perhaps a smaller organization and they have simply not registered, then perhaps it's a good opportunity to suggest to them they may want to do so.
1: Oh, the flow-on effect. Samantha, the changes come into effect in a few days. What would you say to small business owners who haven't signed up yet?
0: I would say that don't panic. It's not too late. We will continue to register IDs beyond the launch of the first iteration of the register on the 1st of July. Get in contact with your telco. Tell them you'd like to start the process for registering your branded ID, and everything will flow from there.
1: Samantha and Paul, thank you for your time. Samantha York is the Consumer Lead at the Australian Communications and Media Authority. Paul Haskell-Dowland is a Professor of Cybersecurity Practice at Edith Cowan University. In just a moment, running one marathon is enough to test the limits of most of us. But next, you'll hear from someone who ran 150 back-to-back and broke a world record doing it.
3: Into the wall for the Australian. Miller wins it. Double gold for him.
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1: If you look back at your life, think about the biggest swing you ever took. Was it publishing a novel, changing careers, running a marathon? What about running 150 marathons back to back down the east coast of Australia, or the tip to toe, as Akana Murray Bartlett calls it? She broke a world record along the way, but it was bigger than that. So today I want you to tell me about the biggest goal you've ever set yourself. Akana Murray-Bartlett is a competitive distance runner, and in 2022 she broke the world record for consecutive marathons and raised more than $100,000 for the Wilderness Society. She's releasing a documentary about her epic trip in July. Akana, I'm someone who skypes shamelessly about my 7 unassisted chin-ups and my 1 city to surf. So I guess my first question is, why?
8: Thank you. I also can't do 7 unassisted chin-ups, so maybe that needs to be my goal for 2026. It sounds like a good one. I guess the why stems from a childhood dream. I mean, I grew up in country Victoria and there wasn't much around. I used to set myself these little challenges like, okay, how quickly can I run to the closest town for a pie, or how quickly can I do this big loop around the block? And yeah, I think I had a neighbour who was just as competitive as I was, and I said to him, one day I'm going to run the entire length of Australia. But, you know, I was about 7 or 8 at the time, and you grow up and life and career and uni gets in the way. And it wasn't until COVID came along and I was racing the marathons quite competitively at the time, and international competition halted, as you would know, that I thought, oh, I need to bring this idea to life, this childhood dream to life. It's now or never. And yeah, we decided to take that first step.
1: It's so incredible. Tell me about the route. Where did you start?
8: We started at Cape York, so the very, very tip of mainland Australia, and we just ran south. So the plan was to do the 150 marathons and try and weave down to Melbourne. So essentially we just headed south, and until Cooktown, if for those that know their far, far north Queensland geography, it's quite easy because there's literally just one straight road, to the point where I could run a marathon and I would leave, you know, at dawn and wouldn't turn. You would just run down this straight road for 42 kilometres until you'd set up camp at the next spot. But as we sort of weaved into the towns, I didn't have a set plan. What I did was I lent on the community. So I would put up on social media, hey, I'm running through Mackay, I'm running through Townsville, you know, Gold Coast, Blue Mountains. And the local running community said, hey, well, we've got this incredible trail, I would love to show it to you. And they would come and meet me in the morning and run me through the prettiest, you know, 42 kilometres with a general, you know, southerly direction. And that's what I love the most is bringing community together, because I was running for the environment. So I wanted to get off the roads and see the most beautiful places, and what best way but to lean on the local knowledge.
1: I want to know what was in your head while you were running. Did you go into a sort of a meditative state, or were you playing your favourite Gang of Youths album when you were running along? What were you thinking?
8: It was a bit of all of the above. I definitely made the mistake of not downloading enough things, because I forgot about the internet not being, you know, available everywhere. So I will say I listened to Ed Sheeran's album too many times to say. But yeah, it was a combination of mantras. It was a combination of just not listening to anything but, you know, the birds and the nature around you, and being very present, versus just trying to completely disassociate and, you know, sing or talk to those that were running with me, or just hear their stories and try and distract yourself from the monotony of the, you know, hours and hours and hours of running.
1: So how did it look? Did you follow roads and footpath the whole time, or is it much more choose your own adventure?
8: It was more of a choose your own adventure. As mentioned, we raised money for the Wilderness Society, and part of that was we really wanted to showcase the most beautiful parts of Australia. And so that was one of our goals, was to get off the roads and get out into the wilderness. So where possible, I mean, it's not always possible to run off-road, but where possible we would jump into creeks, or, you know, follow creeks and go over mountains and follow single tracks and try and get into the trails as much as possible. I often found running along the roads, which again was not always avoidable, quite scary, because some roads, particularly regional roads, they don't have big shoulders, so you're sort of sharing with the cars and the trucks and, you know, the dust. And it, we tried to do that as little as possible.
1: Okay, important lady questions. Mm-hmm. Where did you sleep, and did you even have a shower at the end of each day?
8: Unfortunately, not always. So we had this big kind of off-road camper, and we would set it up wherever we landed, you know, 42K south. So I have clear memories of that being under bridges, next to dirt roads, you know, best case was a caravan park. But for the first 2,000 kilometres, I would say there wasn't access to showers unless we went to a roadhouse. And so it would be, we would find a crock-free creek and I would very, very quickly dip under it, and it was very hot, so that was absolutely no issue. The actual issue was trying to stay out of the water where it was, you know, where there was crocodiles. So, we would wash in streams and creeks, and, you know, sometimes would use the occasional wipes. So luckily as you get further south, you hit a bit more of the cities and showers become more available. But, yeah, I wouldn't say if you don't like being covered in dirt and sunscreen, it's probably not the adventure for you.
1: Well, how did your body hold up? Any injuries there? But also your shoes. How many pairs did you go through?
8: Yeah, we did go through, well, I went through a lot of shoes, probably I think 10 pairs by the time I got to Melbourne. And the interesting thing is, as you keep running, your feet swell up. So I had to actually call, luckily I'd partnered with Tarkine who were providing me with the shoes, and they had to increase the sizes as I went because my feet would continuously swell. So I wouldn't say, that was a good thing to look at. And also the calluses that developed around my toes to stop myself getting blisters. Oh, I was a nightmare by the time I got home. but I actually, the hardest part, there was three clear, distinct, I guess, mental challenges to get over. And the first one was an injury, and that was up north while my body was still adapting to the load. I got a calf tear, I think it was day 17, and we were miles and miles away from a physio. So running, I think it was 5 days through this extreme pain, was the first time that I thought, oh, I might not make it. And getting over that was, I remember it being one of the clearest difficulties of the trip. And then the second hardest, surprisingly, was, so the record that I broke was 106 marathons. So I was in Newcastle on day 107 where we broke the record. Waking up and going for 108, knowing that I'd set myself this silly goal of 150 and then breaking the record yet not being anywhere near my goal was actually a bit more of a challenge than I'd anticipated.
1: I'm Kate Halfpenny and this is Life Matters on ABC Radio National. I'm speaking with Akana Murray-Bartlett, who ran 150 marathons from Cape York to Melbourne. I'm asking you about the time you set yourself an ambitious goal on the text line. Peter says, at the age of 20, I built a 1.6-kilometre fence on a property I had. I used one timber for one steel post. I cut the timber posts by hand with an axe, dug the fence post holes by hand, and strung the wire by hand. I call it my harbour bridge. I call it amazing. Thank you, Peter. Akana, I still am trying to wrap my head around that. What was the day like when you actually broke the record, day 107?
8: It was unforgettable. I remember being in Newcastle and running. I had my family there on that day because they'd come to support it. So I'd driven down from the Gold Coast and they came with me on the bike. So it was myself running and my parents and my family all on these bikes and this little convoy. And we finished at the Bowls Club and there was this big reception of locals and people who had heard the story and just wanted to get involved. And I remember running into the Bowls Club to this big, you know, round of applause and just thinking, this is after everything you've been through to get to this moment, it feels great. And, you know, prior to Tip to Toe, I'd never ran more than two consecutive marathons. And I remember just heading out going, all right, well, I know this is ambitious, but let's just see how far we can go. I would have been proud of myself with five marathons, you know, 10, 15, 20. So to get that record after, you know, what is such an adventure already was pretty special.
1: Now, the documentary is coming out soon. What was it like to watch this period back with a bit of distance since completing the run?
8: It's interesting because the person who filmed, produced, directed all of the above is my husband, his team post-edit. So he was with me every step of the way and he was filming every moment from the happy moments to the sad moments to the stressful, you know, anything that happened. The first time I watched it back, I thought, you know, this ultimately was the filming and the editing and the film was his project and my project was to run it. So to watch it back through his, almost his eyes and his perspective, as opposed to my lived experience was quite different, because I thought, oh, this is what the world saw, not how I experienced it. And there was definite parts where I thought, oh, that's how that came across in real life. In my mind, it was completely different. So that was exciting. And it's great to have it, I guess, on film, because it was such a special story. And I just hope that it can provide a little bit of inspiration for anyone who has their own big goal, who wants to, you know, wants a little bit of encouragement that it is okay to start, and it doesn't matter what the outcome's going to be, it's okay to take that first step.
1: So where can people watch it?
8: It's currently touring down the East Coast, so the major cities, Brisbane, Gold Coast, Sydney, Melbourne. There are options to host a screening. We're going to definitely try for Perth. So Google 150 film and you'll see the dates. It's starting, kickstarting July 8th on the Gold Coast at Hoda. So I'll be following the film with my little eight-week-old baby as we tour it around Australia and doing a little Q&A after the film as well.
1: Speaking of marathons, you've got a 30-year one ahead of you.
8: I know. Let's talk about goals.
1: Well, congratulations on everything. Thanks to Akana Murray-Bartlett, a competitive distance runner, nutritionist and super ace run coach. The documentary following her epic run down the east coast of Australia called 150 is out this July. I have loved your company this morning and your text messages about middle children. Kay says, oi, young

I have loved your company this morning and your text messages about middle children. Kay says, oi, youngest here. No one told my family that the youngest gets more attention. Oldest child, macrobiotic muesli. Middle child, wheat bix. Youngest, Fruit Loops and Coke in the pram. I love that. Liz says, I'm the middle child of seven. I'm considered the glue in the family. We have an A team and a B team, each dispersed across birth order and ages. That said, we are all very close. There is a 16-year gap between oldest and youngest. Another says, first the worst, second the best, third the one with the hairy chest. Fourth, the golden eagle. Love a middle child. Another says, I am middle child of three, born within 4 years after World War II. Love my life, nicknamed Terrible Terry, and had a charmed life behind the prow of my older brother. Good to hear a bit from another middle, youngest always off doing her own thing. Another says, I'm a middle child and partnered to a middle child. Both our extended families rely on our middle child skills to manage family crises. I get that. Rachel says, I'm the second, first girl and 18 months behind my older brother who was developmentally delayed. Then a 6-year gap and my youngest sister. I feel I was part middle and then the eldest as I grew up. And finally, I'm in the middle of five children. I think temperament is a greater influence. I grew up as an artistic, closeted gay in a Catholic family. Older brother was the high academic achiever and two autistic siblings in the mix. That's about all I have time for on Life Matters this morning. Thank you so much for your company. Tomorrow on the program, how a late-in-life autism diagnosis is changing the lives of Australian women. You can catch up on today's program and the entire Life Matters back catalogue. 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Catch you tomorrow.

After the news, Natasha Mitchell bringing you ABC Radio National's live event show, Big Ideas, and we're heading with you to the Woodend Winter Arts Festival in Country Victoria to join Late Night Live host, journalist and author David Marr. As he asks, in this time of division, of rancour, of fracture, is there still a place for preaching to the converted? You might ask, who and what does that serve? What bridges does that build? I'm sure you'll want to hear David Marr after the news on Big Ideas.

0: ABC News with Melanie Scott. Ukrainian officials say four people have been killed and 21 injured in a Russian aerial strike on Dnipro in eastern Ukraine. The head of the local military administration says the strike destroyed a business premise. Ukraine's Air Force says it shot down 82 of 108 Russian drones launched in an overnight attack. Forecasters are warning heat is likely to build again from the start of next week in countries such as France and Germany that bore the brunt of the heat wave that's hit much of Europe in the past few days. Larry Butros reports.
1: After it scorched the Czech Republic and Hungary yesterday, now it's the turn of Croatia and Serbia to grapple with the heat wave. There are red alerts in Croatia's capital Zagreb and the popular tourist spots Split and Dubrovnik. The mercury is also expected to reach 39 Celsius in neighbouring Serbia. At the same time, firefighters are also battling forest fires in Croatia and Albania during what scientists say is Europe's most severe heatwave on record.
0: Venezuela's interim president says restoration efforts are progressing well following two major earthquakes which have killed at least 1,400 people and left more than 3,000 injured. Delcy Rodriguez says 75% of the region's electricity service has been recovered, while 68% of the water service has been restored. She says search and rescue efforts will also continue as crews work to find people alive among the rubble. Health officials in the Democratic Republic of Congo

0: Congo say there's been a sharp increase in infections and deaths from Ebola. The latest data shows 47 infections and 12 deaths were recorded on Saturday. That brings the total number of infections to more than 1,200, with 360 deaths since the outbreak was declared last month. Officials say there's a near $30 million shortfall in funds to fight the outbreak, and the World Health Organization warns without urgent resources, there's a risk of wider regional and international spread. The Prime Minister says the government's latest proposed changes to strengthen Australia's social media ban for under-16s won't be the last. Under new laws introduced by Labor to Parliament today, maximum penalties for tech companies in breach of the social media age restrictions will be doubled and the eSafety Commissioner's powers will be bolstered. Anthony Albanese has told 7:30 that later this year, the government plans to introduce legislation for a new digital duty of care requiring platforms to prevent foreseeable harm.
1: Inevitably, when you're dealing with new technologies, the reforms that were introduced into Parliament today won't be the last of them. We have issues like the Nudify apps and a range of things. We will introduce legislation later this year about digital duty of care.
0: A Northern Territory trial allowing adults to carry OC spray could soon be expanded to some teenagers, sparking concern for Indigenous child protection advocates. Chief Minister Leah Finocchiaro is considering allowing 16-year-olds to buy the spray after the trial, which began in September, was deemed a success. Adults have been able to buy and carry it for personal protection. Justice Not Jail spokesperson Natalie Hunter says expanding access could fuel violence.
2: Who's going to secure when they're going to be fighting in gangs using pepper spray? My other big concern is when we've got guards on buses strapped with guns and we have youth on that bus with pepper spray, what are the actions then?
0: Socceroos defender Lucas Herrington says it's not just Egypt stars that Australia have to worry about in their FIFA World Cup round of 32 clash. Captain Mo Salah is looming despite suffering a muscle strain that will require scans this week. The Pharaohs also have Manchester City forward Omar Mamouche in the side, but Herrington says there's plenty of talent across the entire team.
3: It's not just those two, they've obviously got a top squad to get through to the round of 32. It's not easy, so I think obviously they're the two names that most people remember and most people mention, but I think we just got to be ready for everyone. You know, they're a top team and we're all looking forward to the occasion and it's another chance to make history.
0: And a marine rescue team has managed to free an entangled humpback whale after it was tracked to the state's south coast 2 days after being spotted off the coast in Sydney. A National Parks rescue crew managed to put a tracking device on the humpback on Saturday around South Heads before it travelled southwards.
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5: Look, do you ever read the news and wonder if it's Groundhog Day, climate change, immigration, inequality, war in the Middle East, Pauline Hanson, in the headlines as they were 10, 20, even 30 years ago? Does anything ever change? Does anyone's mind ever change? Or are we all just banging on?
6: What I'm arguing today is that no great issue can be settled in this country without repetitive argument, without years of banging on. Whatever side we're on, we have to put up with hearing all the old arguments again and again. Arguments that have convinced us years ago. Banging on is not a sign of failure. It is how change works.
5: So keep banging on, says David Marr. Hello, welcome to your front row seat to the best live events. This is Big Ideas. My name is Natasha Mitchell and, yes, the big thinker today is my colleague, popular presenter of ABC Radio National's Late Night Live, journalist David Marr. In this time of division, of rancour, of fracture, when hearts and minds seem out of reach? Is there still value in preaching to the converted? David is author of books including Killing for Country, A Family Story, and biographies of former Prime Minister Tony Abbott and author Patrick White. He was invited to give the 2026 Sheila Drummond Memorial Lecture, named for the longtime literary agent who died in 2020. And to the Woodend Winter Arts Festival in Victoria's Macedon Ranges on Djadjawarran country is where we take you today.
6: I'm just going to take a couple of things in hand here. I can't see myself sitting back there with a table between me and the audience when I want to cause trouble. Now, this is a subject of my choosing. Jackie said, you know, what do you want to talk about? This is the first time I have ever used an iPad to read a speech. And for the moment, the iPad is entirely blank. However, it has power coming to it. Now, let's see if we can... Yeah, there we are. The subject, we do what must be done. Preach to the converted. If only once were enough. If only James Hansen had convinced the world, or at least those who run the world, 40 years ago that global warming had begun. The Earth is warmer in 1988 than at any time in the history of instrumental measurements, he told the US Senate Committee on Energy and Natural Resources in June that year. Global warming is now large enough that we can ascribe with a high degree of confidence a cause and effect relationship to the greenhouse effect. Now, a note on the language. That carbon dioxide in the atmosphere warmed the world was first proposed 2 centuries ago. It was named the greenhouse effect nearly 90 years before Hansen, a climatologist and director of NASA's Goddard Institute for Space Studies, 90 years before he was on his feet before that Senate committee. Hansen had a third point to make. Our computer climate simulations indicate that the greenhouse effect is already large enough to begin to affect the probability of extreme events such as summer heat waves. Clear as a bell, 40 years ago, scientific evidence carefully advanced. And what he had to say that afternoon in Washington was widely reported, particularly perhaps because the United States was in the grip of a heat wave at the time. Hansen was interviewed on television, on radio, and by the New York Times, where he declared, it is time to stop waffling so much and say that the evidence is pretty strong that the greenhouse effect is here. 40 years ago, 1988. The global average temperature has risen since then 0.85 degrees centigrade on its way to catastrophe. And we're still arguing, still having to bang on in the hope that your grandchildren will live in a recognisable world. Yet for all our efforts, the opposition parties in this country have never been so determined to keep burning coal. Pauline Hanson, dear thing, blames volcanoes for the warming of the world. It's kind of quaint, really. Yes, ladies and gentlemen, volcanoes. The Nats and the Libs have both abandoned the coalition's net zero by 2050 policy hammered out under Scott Morrison 4 years ago. Angus Taylor and Matt Canavan don't necessarily deny that humans are warming the world, but neither see much reason to do anything about it. Tony Abbott, resurrected as president of the Liberal Party, is on record likening those who take those measures taken to combat climate change as killing goats to appease the volcano gods. Volcanoes again. Now, why is he telling you this? I mean, the question is written all over your faces. I know that you lot don't need to be convinced. You're converts of long standing, and here I am preaching to you, an educated crowd gathered for a weekend of talk and music in the Macedon Ranges. You know as well as anyone that a climate catastrophe is bearing down on us. You read, you weigh evidence from around the world, and every spring, up here in the mountains, the rhododendrons bloom a little earlier. I'm banging on about it. I'm banging on about it to people who already know about it, because that has to be done. on rhododendrons for a moment. In about 1987, when I was researching his life, Patrick White sent me to stay the night with Sir Stephen Runciman at his castle on the Scottish borders. It was one of the most uncomfortable nights of my life. Neither of us knew why I was there. Next day, he took me back to the station. His drive was very long. "Are they rhododendrons?" I said, trying to make conversation. "Yes," Sir Stephen replied, "and I can't tell you how vulgar they look in spring." It's curious, isn't it, how rarely we hear these days the old taunt, "You're only preaching to the converted." I'll tell you why. Because on all sides we understand more clearly than ever that it has to happen. Now, some do it better than others, and I hope I've brought some skill to the practice in the last 50 years. But it's understood on every side. We bang on to the converted on the ABC. They do it at the Australian. Since Brittany Higgins was raped in Senator Lindy Reynolds' office 7 years ago, Janet Albrechtson has published 130 stories about, or at least mentioning, Higgins in that newspaper. She bangs on year after year in the hope of convincing her readers that Higgins is a nasty piece of work and that the senator was an angel. And you do have to hand it to ex-Senator Reynolds. To prove what an absolute sweetie she was in the aftermath of the rape, she sued Higgins for defamation, won a total of about $1 million in costs and damages, and bankrupted her former staffer in December last year. I mean, what a splendid woman. But look, I digress. What I'm arguing today is that no great issue can be settled in this country without repetitive argument, without years of banging on. Whatever side we're on, we have to put up with hearing all the old arguments again and again. Arguments that have convinced us years ago. Banging on is not a sign of failure. It is how change works. If I had my druthers, and I'm having them now, I'd rejig the proposition a little. Preaching to the converted suggests red-hot recent conversion. Okay, but what about those who made up their minds about this or that issue years ago, perhaps at university in the 70s or sometime after the fall of Howard? They are mainly who I'm talking about, converted here and then how and why, but now a congregation of the like-minded. We preach to the like-minded to keep them in the loop. Unless we hang together, nothing much is achieved. The advocate's task, and I include journalists here, is to remind the congregation of the like-minded that their cause is still worth fighting for and that the battle continues, and to do that in a way that doesn't bore the pants off everyone. Boredom, so important in political affairs, so little discussed. In the hands of professionals, boredom can be a mighty weapon to defeat justice. If you know how to keep it dull, stick to the old mantras, offer nothing but stubborn resistance, obliterate any hope of change, then so often campaigners for change give up, retire bored from the field, defeated by tedium. It happens all the time. It worked for the Catholic Church in Australia for decades. The church brought all the tedium it could muster to shirking responsibility for the children raped by its priests. All the same denials, the same legal strategies, the trademark cover-ups. Year after year, nothing got traction. The public was bored stiff, but those determined to expose the church fought on and waited. How Julia Gillard came to call the Royal Commission does not need to be told again, but I want to honour the role of storytelling in breaking through the community's sense of helplessness that protected the church for so long. Storytelling by victims, lawyers, judges, police and journalists. So much changed after 2020 when the Boston Globe published its mighty investigation of abuse by American priests. 3 years later, a long inquiry uncovered the appalling record of the church in Ireland. It entered thus the local imagination. for this was not an inquiry into what had gone on in Belgium or Spain, but to the mother country of Australian Catholicism. After Ireland, the political protection offered the church out here began to falter. But crucial to the process was the press continuing to bang on, to repeat themselves, to say over and over again what was already known, telling fresh stories as they came to light, of course, while keeping the old stories alive by finding ways of telling them over and over again, of preaching to the converted, to build the mass support that led in the end to the Royal Commission Julia Gillard established in 2012, opposed to the very end, of course, by that frightful human being, George Pell. It takes skill and near superhuman determination to put great wrongs right, and an immense amount of repetition. I don't have it, so I'm filled with admiration for my colleagues like Kate McClymont on the Herald, you read her in The Age, who worked for years to see the New South Wales Labor power broker, Eddie Abid, behind bars. She kept reminding us of the old stories, and so good at it, because she kept us laughing as she told them again. And she did that while she told the new stories of his crimes with devastating precision. But the old stories, repeated and repeated, were crucial. The cornering of Ben Robert Smith by Chris Masters and Nick McKenzie took guts, trust, determination, the absolute backing of the Nine Network, and keeping their supporters alive to the story all the way, preaching to the converted, saying the old stories again and again. To see that man charged with killing or aiding, abetting or ordering junior soldiers to kill five unarmed Afghan prisoners, those journalists had to overcome all the obstacles in their path, including campaigns of disinformation and personal attacks on them. And they did so in order that we would all have clear in our minds one picture, as alleged, of Robert Smith kicking a handcuffed prisoner off a low cliff in an Afghan village and then ordering another soldier to shoot him. We don't know at this point how the Robert Smith story will end. No date has even been set for his trial. But to get him where he is now is a remarkable outcome in this Anzac-worshipping society. And the Liberal Party is tearing itself apart because Andrew Hastie, formerly Captain Andrew Hastie of the SAS, has supported the prosecution. Just a reflection on Ben Robert Smith. It seems the SAS never thought much of him. Despite being given the Victoria Cross in 2011, he was never promoted above the rank of corporal. It's a rank I'm rather fond of, my highest rank in the Sydney Church of England Grammar School Cadet Corps in 1964. But hardly suitable for a warrior.
5: 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He's joining you and an audience from the Woodend Winter Arts Festival for the 2026 Sheila Drummond Memorial Lecture. My name is Natasha Mitchell. It's great to have your company, and I'd love to hear from you as you're listening. You can email us, bigideas@abc.net.au. And if you're listening live to the radio, send us a text, 0418 226 576. David is reflecting on the role of journalism, of politics, of public debate at this time.
6: In my 50 years in the trade, I've never managed to bring down a prime minister or put a crook behind bars. Maybe I made a small contribution to the disgrace of Pell, but the best I can really claim is that by banging on, I've helped keep a few issues alive. Reporting, arguing, in a sense preaching to those who are already on side, while hoping like hell not to bore them as I keep going. Some of these issues that I've pursued are still hard for Australians to face. Take white hostility to Aborigines. I'd been a journalist for only a few months when the Bulletin sent me to Cairns in June 1974 to investigate why the Labor member in that Labor stronghold had only just scraped home in the elections in May. The answer? Labor was being punished for indulging the local Indigenous. White people up here are hostile because they feel discriminated against, the Labor member told me. His wild allegations of favouritism that I investigated were baseless. But he and his electors believed them and kept believing them. 20 years down the track, Pauline Hanson was booted out of the Liberal Party and then sailed into Parliament, accusing the Keating government of showering Aborigines with, quotes, money, facilities and opportunities that only these people can obtain, no matter how minute the Indigenous blood that is flowing through their veins. And this, she said, is what is causing racism. Until government wake up to themselves and start looking at equality, not colour, then we might start to work as one. Now, I've been banging on about her and her cool hatred of the Indigenous for years, and I apologise if I've been tedious along the way. I'm not alone in this by any means, and I wish our efforts had had more impact. We haven't. The Australian Election Study, those beautiful, beautiful studies after each election, the study published last year, and I'll take this very, very slowly, published last year found 38% of Australians still reckon government help for the Indigenous has gone too far. 38% of Australians, and that figure is rising. To understand the defeat of The Voice and Canberra's abandonment of a Truth and Justice Commission in the aftermath, that difficult truth about us has to be faced. White Australians are widely hostile to help tailored to the needs of the Indigenous. What they get, we want. If we don't, we punish the givers. So we bang on to the unconverted and converted alike and hope not to be too boring, as I've said, not too boring. Here I am being boring about not being boring in the process. And if it gets you down, think for a moment that it's for everyone's good to keep a great issue alive, to move it along. God knows, we might get somewhere someday. I make myself sound like a political campaigner, but I am not. I might have had a few successes by this point if I were. I'm a reporter. I go where my curiosity takes me. But I'm also a bit of a do-gooder, an optimist who hopes a few obvious problems in this country can be fixed. So I've come back and back to a few issues as I made my way from the Bulletin in the 70s to the National Times in the 80s, to the ABC, to the Sydney Morning Herald in the 90s, to the Guardian in the noughties, and unbelievably back to the ABC again. But all these years on the treadmill have yielded maybe a million words, but very few successes. While I'm surveying my failures, and at this point I really climb onto the pulpit, let me reacquaint you with Section 38(3) of the National Sex Discrimination Act, which 9 prime ministers, from its author Bob Hawke all the way to Anthony Albanese, have defended, despite the disapproval, or should I say disgust, of just about all of us. Section 38(3) allows an educational institution that is conducted in accordance with the doctrines, tenet, beliefs or teachings of a particular religion or creed to discriminate more or less however they wish against gay and transgender students. They can expel them, they can humiliate them in order, according to Section 38(3), to avoid injury to the religious susceptibilities of adherents of that religion or creed. Injuries to the susceptibilities of those kids doesn't count at all. The cruelty of the law is depthless. The backing of churches, mosques and synagogues, not all by any means, is unwavering. It's a question of ethos, they say, an ethos that looks to me barbaric. I've written about this God knows how many times. A couple of years ago, I interviewed an Anglican bishop, a great supporter of Section 38(3), on Late Night Live after the Australian Law Reform Commission had once again recommended it be got rid of. And here I am banging on again about it once again to this crowd to try to keep the issue alive. I reckon there's hardly a person in this room who would defend the right of faith schools to punish kids for their sexuality or gender. I'm all the more confident of that because the Law Reform Commission last time cited a YouGov Galaxy poll that showed only 18% of Australians support the idea of punishing gay kids for being gay. Dropping 38.3 into the dustbin has been talked about for years. It was first recommended by the Law Reform Commission that it be junked in 1994, again in 2023. Campaigning for office in 2022, Labor promised to get rid of it. But in 2026, Albanese has no plans to honour that promise. Though on those polling figures, the only likely response would be a national standing ovation. I'm told Labor is afraid that touching the Sex Discrimination Act will ignite a nasty culture war over the definition of woman, which was amended by Gillard in 2013 to embrace transgender women. A war over who's a woman while trying to protect gay kids is rated too messy a prospect for our masters. Best leave the act alone. So there it lies, an issue all but forgotten, even by its supporters, those converted to the cause long ago. Forgotten except by a few as banging on to try to keep it alive. We preach to the converted, the congregation of the like-minded, to reassure, to keep connected, to build pressure for change. But that needs another thing. It needs us to be reminded of what we've forgotten. I interviewed Robert Reich recently on Late Night Live. There I go again, name dropping. Reich was an advisor to Clinton, Ford, Carter and Obama. These days he writes for The Guardian, among other publications. His critique of Trump and the big money world of US politics is unwavering. He argues that for the worst of them to succeed, the rest of us must forget. These are the opening words of the new edition of his book, Coming Up Short. Memory and truth are intimately connected. Dictators throughout history have sought to alter both in favour of their version of events. If we've forgotten, we need to be reminded that putting your face and name on buildings and currency is not the behaviour of a democratic leader. As Reich put it, this is what fascist dictators do when in power. One of the unremarked tasks of journalists is to keep the country's memory alive. You guessed it, by banging on about the past. I love the old hands in the press gallery who were around in the days of Hawke and Keating and Howard, and one or two of them even survived from the days of Fraser and Whitlam. These old hacks, my contemporaries, are living vessels of political history. They bang on still after all these years to warn, to encourage, and to kill false hope. I don't imagine Albanese will ever want to put his face on the $10 note, but the old hands of the gallery are there to warn us when old lies are being told again and old strategies revived. There's so little new in politics, so much repetition. Once again, the Nats, the Libs and One Nation are all putting the boot into immigrants. That's an old, dark road, an old, dark, familiar road we find ourselves going down all over again. The work of telling the truth about the past is never none. Much banging on is required. For those who know their history well, it can be tedious. One hopes that taking readers over deeply familiar ground can be fresh, even intriguing. And that was my ambition when I wrote Killing for Country, after discovering that my great-great-grandfather was an officer in that corps of professional killers, the Queensland Native Police. Copies available at the back of the room. It's interesting that there is now a strong consensus in Australia that the massacres happened. The old crowd denying the truth have shifted ground somewhat. They now say, yes, some massacres happened, but you're sloppy with your evidence, of course. They work on the rules of the criminal courts. Every massacre has to be proved beyond reasonable doubt, not by the balance of evidence, not by strong conjecture, but beyond reasonable doubt. And unless it happened beyond reasonable doubt, it didn't happen. But, they now say even if it did happen, it doesn't matter so much because people thought differently then. I recently had a conversation with one of these men who'd taken me to task for claiming that people were killed, as they were killed, on Fraser Island, on Garee, in 1851-52, in that summer. He took me to task about this, and I said, really, killing was okay back then? And we're only worried about it now? Yes, he said, yes. And he came up with this extraordinary formula to explain it. And I said to him, slavery, same thing, okay back then? It's only now? Oh, yeah, slavery's okay. Anyway, so I think there's been a win on the massacre front, and I'm proud of a small role that I might have played in that. Robert Reich also makes the intriguing point that to keep the past and its lessons alive, we must call out the lies being told today. He writes eloquently about the power of lies, of reiterated falsehood, to bury the past. He's talking principally, of course, about Trump and Trump's lies about the 2020 election. He wrote, Trump is trying to erase from our collective memory his treachery. He is seeking to rewrite American history as if his brazen attempt to overturn the results of the 2020 election have never happened. You and I see through it. We made up our minds at the time and we're sticking to it. But 30% of United States citizens believe him when he says the election was stolen, despite the unanimous verdicts of all those inquiries that gave the elections a clean bill of health. More Republicans than Democrats believe him, of course. So do more who watch Fox News. And because this is America, Trump has convinced far more of those who believe the Bible is literally true that he was robbed in 2020. Calling out these lies is work for Americans, but it's fascinating to see how it involves banging on, both to those convinced by Trump and the congregation of the sane who realize what fibs they are. Preaching must be across the board because the midterms are coming. And while he has only a third of the country backing his bullshit, Trump has convinced half the country that the election system of the United States is rotten. How this will play out in November is a question that matters to the world. I'm being too defensive, I realise that. Here I am speaking patiently, logically, eloquently, I hope, about the need for the like-minded to keep listening, to hear again and again to the old arguments, in order that they be reassured, restored, kept in the loop, to order that they agree with me that people like me, journalists, advocates, have to bang on. Forgive us for banging on. We hope not to bore, but it has to be done. But let's face it, you haven't come to this cold mountain to listen to Beethoven because he's unfamiliar territory. You love his music already, though you're hoping Christopher Mintz will have something new to say about him. And you know already that pictures and poetry are good for kids. You're happy to hear about that all over again while hoping for a dash of the unexpected. Let's not forget, the converted go to church every Sunday to hear again and again what is intensely familiar. Now that can be boring, and boredom in the end can be a crucial factor in the loss of faith. The churches have never really acknowledged the role of entertainment in keeping the faithful faithful. How reassuring is it for so many to hear once again Peter chapter 2 verse 18, the line of scripture I heard over and over again at my school, the line that hovered over my childhood. Oh, what a line. Servants, be subject to your masters with all fear, not only to the good and gentle, but also to the froward. The great lesson of my school. The school song in those days said, here's to the fellow who works like a black beater. That's been changed. But they're still quoting Matthew Peter 2:18, "Servants, be subject to your masters with all fear, not only to the good and gentle, but also to the froward." I heard it often. It never sounded right. It got me wondering. So now I dedicate this talk in honour of the great literary agent Sheila Drummond to what is to come in the rest of the festival, banging on about things we already know so much about, revelling in the familiar, a like-minded community, happy to speak a weekend, being preached to on one condition: it must never be boring. And once I stop, I can promise you it won't be.
5: I'm not sure David Marr has ever been accused of being boring. And no, this is not Late Night Live with David Marr. It's Big Ideas with Natasha Mitchell, ABC Radio National's live events show. And that was the 2026 Sheila Drummond Memorial Lecture at the Woodend Winter Arts Festival, which David was invited to give, titled "We Do What Must Be Done, Preach to the Converted." And next, David is taking some questions from the audience.
7: I'll try not to bang on. Thank you, David, for the most stirring, at times controversial talk. I loved every minute of it. I wanted just to go back to climate change.
8: Yep.
7: It baffles me that politicians, and I'm talking about local, elsewhere, the orange buffoon in the White House, still doesn't believe the science. I've always thought, most naively, that climate change shouldn't be a matter of politics. To me, it should just be a matter of reality and caring about the world in which we live. I just want to know, apart from the obvious that so many politicians are in the, with the fossil fuel industry in their pockets, I'm just wondering, is there anything more to the psyche of these people that are so vehemently anti us doing something about climate change before this world boils? Am I being naive? Am I being ignorant? Do you have any other insights, please, David?
6: It's a one-word answer. Money. It's just money. You have seen in the last few weeks people going berserk about some very modest tax changes being proposed by the government. I mean, I wonder how I get up in the morning with the notion that I might be taxed a little more heavily, because it's supposed to have killed my initiative, my energy, my ambition. You've seen that bullshit. They're banging on, by the way, ladies and gentlemen, and they will bang on all the way to the next election. That's their role, democratic role, banging on. But it's money. It's money. Can you imagine the money that would be spent tearing this government apart if it had, for instance, refused permission for Woodside to take more gas from the Northwest Shelf, which everybody acknowledges will release billions of tons of carbon into the atmosphere. Billions of tons. They'd be torn apart. There are nice rules in Australia, and alas, no rules in America, that limit the amount of money that companies, individuals can give to politicians. And that is supposed to discipline the power of money in politics. Bullshit. Because there is no limit to the amount of money that can be spent tearing a political party apart. Limitless amounts of money. It's money. It's awfully profitable to dig up coal and drill for gas and drill for oil. It's awfully profitable. And one of the times when people can make the most money out of a business is as it is running into the ground. It's curiously profitable. So oil's days may be numbered, but it's incredibly profitable for an industry as its days are numbered. Money. I've managed to expand a one-word answer to about 300, but it's money.
8: if preaching to the converted involves such tedium and banging on, how do you remain optimistic?
6: Look, I hope that I've brought all my powers of entertainment, subtlety, wit, freshness, whatever, to disguise the fact that I'm banging on. And professionals do need to put some effort into keeping the banging on fresh and new. You just do have to keep banging on. I mean, my old friend Gerard Henderson might have had much more success in defunding the ABC if he wasn't so boring about it. Because, you know, hundreds and hundreds and hundreds of his columns are devoted to the indignity of Australia having an ABC. But you just bang on, and you wouldn't bother to do it if you weren't optimistic. I actually asked Robert Reich about that when I was interviewing him. I said to him, because he's so gloomy, I mean, eloquent and passionately gloomy, I said to him, but you're really an optimist, aren't you? And he said, oh, yes, you have to be. You have to be, otherwise you wouldn't keep going.
9: I've always thought that money was just bits of paper and a few bits of metal. What is it about money that allows you to say that one word is responsible for all the evil we have in the world?
6: I wouldn't say that money is responsible for all the evil we have in the world. There are other sources of evil which we could go into at another time, many of them colourful, but I don't know that I need to explain this to a man of your age, and I don't want to be unkind, but you look roughly my age. It's what you can do with money. Yes, they are paper. Well, who has paper anymore? Who has coins anymore? What's the point of putting your face on a coin when all transactions are digital? It's sad for Donald Trump. He's facing, you know, he's facing obsolescence before he's even got underway. But, yeah, it's what you can do with money. It's the pleasures of it. But it's curious that we don't just keep that in the backs of our minds, the power of money in politics. It's absolutely out of control in the United States of America at the moment. As you know, the Supreme Court decided some years ago that money was speech and you had to be free to spend it in politics. They've now decided that you can gerrymander however you like. Again, money and the power of money in America is... I mean, America is essentially at the moment looting itself. To understand what's going on, it's just keep this in mind. It is looting itself. Money is under some control in Australia. You'd want it to be under better control, but it's under some control. But what money wants is not necessarily what's best for a community. But I think by your smile, you've suspected that long ago.
10: David, I think perhaps you're going to be the first person that is decapitated when that 38%... gets in. That 38%, you said, the rump of politicians, extreme right-wingers, who take over. The Gina Reinhardts and the Pauline Hansons. Now, you say they follow money. Now, how is it that Gina Reinhardt can transfer her money into an aeroplane and give it to Pauline Hanson? Because, obviously, those two women have an intention. Reinhardt obviously has an intention. She's buying up media companies. We seem to be so gentle and nice and erudite, as you said, you know. Where is our anger? Do not go gentle into that good night. What do we do? We are angry. I am angry. I am 90 years of age. I lived through the Second World War. I watched Hitler. I saw the concentration camps. What do we do?
6: We engage in these debates, in discussion, in politics, partly motivated by anger, of course. And I think Australia is quite an angry country. But don't underestimate for a moment the fabulous damage that's been done to Gina Reinhardt by mockery. I mean, she has made a mockery of herself. Now, mockery doesn't stop the power of her immense wealth, but the public will come to know, because we need to repeat it again and again and again in fresh ways, you know, et cetera, et cetera, et cetera, that the alliance of those two women absolutely makes a lie of Pauline Hanson's claims to be there for working men and women. You know, just a lie to those claims. And there'll be anger. There will be, I hope, a sense that they can be stopped. But anger is only one of the things. Yes, we need it. We need good sense. We need analysis. We need good news stories. We need laughter. And Gina and Pauline are both rich sources of laughter. I've been on the road with Pauline, you know. It was a long time ago. It was in the 98 campaign. I've been on the road with her, and it was really extraordinary. I was up in this kind of area. She was going to a show one day, and her next meeting was at a show. I forget what town we were in. The only shoes she had were open-toed shoes. So a few of us in the press group said, "Now, look, Pauline, you're going to need gumboots." And we took her along to a shop and got her some gumboots. And I think that that's a personal contribution to Pauline's campaign that I'm proud of. She strode out, was it Seymour? She strode out onto that ground in gumboots.
11: I wanted to ask you a question about moral ambition. We're all here and we're priding ourselves in that we're becoming more aware. You asked me to rip in, so I'm going to rip in.
6: Yep.
11: And say, what do you need to do? What do we need to do to exercise our moral ambition? Or have we become complacent because we're too affluent? It's great to talk. It's great to listen. I travelled up here, tram, bus, train, to listen to you.
6: Thank you.
11: And I appreciate what you've said. But my challenges to the audience is we can all walk away and go, yeah, we heard that, we're angry. We need something more than angry. We need action. So people often come to these events and they walk away feeling somewhere between satisfied and maybe a little smug. What are we doing? What are you doing to create action and to organise people, as one person over here said, about climate change? It's an existential crisis.
6: Hmm.
11: 29,000 children were killed in an open-air prison in the Middle East. We've seen the horrors, but we're sort of accommodating them. And this core idea of moral ambition, are we morally ambitious enough to do something that will create action? We've got all the means.
6: Well, indeed. I mean, the answer is that that's a challenge for everybody in their own way. And one of the things to point out is that we all have different talents. And it's bringing those different talents to bear on an issue. Some of us have a talent for organisation, which is a really crucial talent in political change. You know, good organisers. Some are good recruiters. Some people can raise money. Some people can lead a demonstration. Some people can you know, bang on about arguments and things. Everybody can approach the challenge that you put in a different way. But I would agree with you that it's not enough to sit back being comfortable. But something else, which is really, I suppose, the undertow of what I've been speaking about today, to be aware that that sense of helplessness that comes over us so often in the face of great issues, that that in itself is manipulated and it can be defeated and change is possible. That boredom is used as a weapon. I only instance the way the Catholic Church, keep it dull, keep it dull, keep it dull. But look around you, and there are all those people, keep it dull, as a way of making people feel helpless. And I would just urge people to understand that they are not helpless, and they are particularly not helpless if they are educated and well-resourced. The lady in black? Oh, the man in black.
12: Thanks, David, for your words and thoughts. You've meandered through topics ranging from climate to politics.
6: How dare you use the word meander?
12: In the best possible way.
6: It was the most carefully constructed argument.
12: Meandered with interest. One element to this really is the urban-rural divide, or I tend to think the urban, suburban and rural divide. We're talking about boredom. You were talking about persuasion. Rural Australia has largely been persuaded by Pauline Hanson and her ilk. and it's evidence there in the recent change in polling numbers and so forth. So we've got not just a political divide, a divide over climate and issues and persuasion, but it's spatial. It's urban people and people in this room that don't need convincing and but want to be reinforced, but it's the rural people. Mm. I come from a rural area originally and I see it, and it's a vastly different conversation. What, how do we have people like us engaging rural communities better to lead to this change of mindset you've enunciated? Thank you.
13: I can't answer that question. I can't tell you how to build a better nuclear reactor. And I can't tell you how to engage with that, except that over the next months, because she has become such a threat to the Liberal Party and to the National Party, we're going to see a lot more exposure of Pauline Hanson. And that, I think, is going to bring down those polling numbers dramatically. I mean, she and, you know, God bless her, she's got Barnaby Joyce there. You may have read about Barnaby Joyce's failed efforts to explain One Nation's policy that foreigners won't be allowed to own houses in Australia. I mean, it's complete chaos, and it has this alluring, strangely alluring figure running it, of Pauline, who's a kind of film star in a strange, strange way. People are going to see through her a lot more. Yes, the old rural city divide is as old as Australia, but I reckon the rural divide is going to be getting a bit more interested in climate change if the looming drought goes on for a few more years, you know. But how it all evolves, I'm not a political advisor, I'm a reporter. And I just simply report what's going on in the world with tremendous lack of commitment to one side or another. I'm widely admired for my dispassionate views.
14: David, I share a lot of concerns with the person who was the speaker in front of me. You are preaching to the converted, and it's not the converted who are going to decide the outcomes here. And we know that most young people, younger generations, don't read mainstream media. So they're not going to be reminded. They're not going to have those reminders in front of them all the time. And I think that's the crux of the problem. Certainly we need to deal with the here and now, and that's the election of, or the strengthening of the power of people like Pauline Hanson. But I agree with the speaker there. We also have a moral obligation to actually try to engage more with those platforms that young people do look to.
13: Exactly.
14: For news. And I think that's part of our job, our generation. So I wonder what you think about that and what can be done about that. And I also just wanted to say that what seems to be almost the death of satire in our country in general, as a general platform, that people are scared of defamation laws, etc. these days. I wonder what you think about that.
13: Look, just on that, I don't think there's a death of satire. I think, once again, I think the venues are different. And the platforms that we now call platforms are different. You know, if you go onto Instagram, there's a rich world of satire there, very pointed political satire. And yes, you do realise, of course, that the young have been complained about in terms not very different to the terms you've used since before the time of Caesar. It's one of the oldest tropes of civilization. We've got it under control, but the young are hopeless. I think you doubt the young too much. They are terrifyingly bright. They are ambitious, and the best of them, of course, are extraordinarily well-informed. They read good books, etc., etc., etc. But yes, the political battles are shifted ground. It's not between The Age and The Herald Sun anymore, where everybody knew what was going on. It's on these platforms where we don't all know what's going on. And while in the past the shape of the battle was clear, now the shape of the battle is not so clear, particularly to people in what I might call, without any kind of criticism, this demographic. And we have to learn a bit about that. But I don't think we should be terrified that it's all over, and that the ground has shifted so entirely dramatically. The language have changed, the places have changed, the platforms have changed, but there are still people out there on those platforms banging on about the issues that matter. I'm an optimist.
15: That's right.
13: This man, who very kindly collected me from the airport yesterday, drove into the biggest traffic jam you've ever seen in the history.

0: history of Melbourne, but got us out of it by the most extraordinary ways.
1: Yes, the back roads up through Sunbury. So... Thank you very much, David, and ladies and gentlemen. I think we have to draw to a close now, unfortunately.
0: Please.
1: But before we go, please show your appreciation for David and his talk today. Thank you.
0: And thank you very much. Thank you.
2: And thanks to David Marr for that event. You can hear David...

at the Woodend Winter Arts Festival in Victoria, named for the late literary agent and festival co-founder. And we send our condolences for the recent death of Sheila's husband and Woodend local Don Drummond, for which the lecture will be renamed for both of them from next year. My name is Natasha Mitchell. Next on Big Ideas, did you know Australians are the world's biggest gamblers? You may have caught Going for Broke. It's on ABC iView. We're picking up on the theme. Don't miss it. I'll catch you then.

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0: Hello, this is ABC News with David Rollins. International rescue teams are continuing to arrive and join in the desperate search for survivors from the massive twin earthquakes that devastated parts of Venezuela last week. Nearly 1,500 people have been confirmed dead, while tens of thousands remain missing 5 days after the quake struck. Santiago Luengo, who's the head of operations at the International Federation of Red Cross and Red Crescent Societies and is in Caracas at the moment, says there's still a chance of finding people alive under the rubble.
1: We still have hope. I think we still have a window, and they are doing the best to rescue as much as possible people that's still alive.
0: Federal Liberal frontbencher Andrew Hastie says there is a lot of fight left in his party, as a fresh opinion poll shows support falling to a new low. According to the latest news poll, the opposition's primary vote has hit a historic low of 17%, while opposition leader Angus Taylor's personal approval ratings have also failed to pick up. Liberal MP Melissa McIntosh has today called for her party to rebrand. However, Mr. Hastie says the Liberals have more than 80 years of political capital behind them.
2: People know who the Liberals are. Yes, we're at a low, but I would be very hesitant about walking away from the Liberal Party as a brand. The Liberals stand for something, and it's really important that we deliver on policy. That's what people care about.
0: Former Liberal staffer Bruce Lehrman has failed to get access to raw footage of a documentary which features Brittany Higgins ahead of his Queensland criminal trial later this year. Talissa Saganto has the story.
3: Mr. Lehrman is charged with two counts of rape alleged to have occurred in Toowoomba in October 2021. He's indicated he'll plead not guilty at a trial in November. In May, his lawyer tried to subpoena a film company, wanting it to hand over raw footage from a documentary which included Brittany Higgins. They argued its release was necessary to maintain the integrity of a fair trial. Lawyers for the filmmakers submitted there was no legitimate forensic purpose to provide the material. Today, a district court judge agreed. When setting aside the subpoena, Judge Deborah Richards said the documentary doesn't include any information that was not already in the public domain.

0: Maine and did not mention Mr. Lohmann's upcoming trial.
1: Communications Minister Annika Wells says new laws will allow the eSafety Commissioner to compel social media companies to provide documents proving their compliance with the social media ban for under 16. The government will also introduce its changes to the social media ban to Parliament, aimed at holding platforms to account. Ms. Wells says new powers to compel documents, and not just information, mean the Commissioner will have a stronger case in court.
2: The eSafety Commissioner asks these tech companies to provide information on a monthly basis, as you'd imagine at the moment, because we believe they're taking the mickey. There's a lot of faff around that. Being able to compel documents means she can require, like with the police investigation, maybe minutes, emails, evidence between third-party providers.
1: An off-duty security guard allegedly murdered in a machete attack at a train station in Melbourne's outer north has been remembered as a hero. Here's crime reporter Olivia Jenkins.
3: It's alleged 22-year-old Aidan Becker was fatally stabbed after going to the aid of a schoolboy who was the original target of a group of teenagers at Mernda Station in March. Mr. Becker's family today unveiled a plaque in his honour that reads, "Not all heroes wear capes, some walk among us, changing lives forever. Gone, but never forgotten." Dozens of friends and members of the community hugged Mr. Becker's family as a group of police, CFA and SES volunteers showed their support. Four teenage boys have been charged with Mr. Becker's murder, while a girl is facing robbery and assault charges over the incident.
1: A Brisbane Broncos NRL player will be excluded from selection in this weekend's match following a drink driving incident. Hannah Moon has more on this.
4: Broncos winger Josiah Carapani was stopped by police yesterday morning, allegedly caught travelling 119 kilometres per hour in a 100 kilometre per hour zone. As a result of the roadside stop, Carapani was issued infringement notices for speeding, failing to display P plates, driving an unregistered and uninsured vehicle, and was charged for driving under the influence of alcohol. He's been barred from selection from this Saturday's game against the Sharks and will appear in court next month in relation to the drink driving offence.
1: That brings you up to date with a taste of the latest ABC News. We'll have more in 1 hour's time.
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6: G'day. It's Hamish McDonald here. Over the next couple of weeks on Global Roaming, we're revisiting the stories that have had the biggest reaction from you. These are the episodes that really speak to the crazy times that we're all living through. This episode, which Jerry and I did together, begins around the visit of the Canadian Prime Minister, Mark Carney. He was in Australia in March of this year. It was just a few weeks into the Israel-US military operations in Iran, and Iran had retaliated with missile and drone strikes on Israeli territory. There were civilian casualties and damage to infrastructure on both sides. As Geraldine and I said at the time, there's nothing quite so volatile as an unfolding war, and much more was to come, of course. Sadly, that turned out to be correct. This is Global Roaming, looking back at the beginnings of a deadly conflict. For all the bravado and swagger of the US and Israel right now, have you stopped to consider, might the Iranian regime survive this? What would that mean for Israel, for the US, for the region?
7: There's nothing quite so volatile as an unfolding war, with much to come, both within the region and the United States itself.
6: I'm Hamish McDonald.
7: I'm Geraldine Doogue. This is Global Roaming.

0: Well, Gerry, it's an interesting moment, isn't it, for the Canadian Prime Minister to be visiting us here in Australia, given what he said just months ago about effectively the end of the rules-based order. And we find ourselves in a situation where Australia, our government, is tacitly endorsing what the US and Israel are doing in the Middle East, whilst also acknowledging, look, if you want the legal arguments, go to the US, and the US is overtly saying, we're not really making a legal argument for this.
1: It is interesting. I mean, he spoke at the Lowy Institute, and he also spoke, of course, to the combined parliaments. A very considered speech. Let's listen to what he said at the Lowy.
2: The United States and Israel have acted without engaging the UN or consulting with allies, including Canada. So the question is, where to from here?

0: given we have a rapidly spreading conflict and growing threats to civilian life across the region. We implore all parties, including the US and Israel, to respect the rules of international engagement.
1: Okay, so how do you do that when none of the players say they're interested in that currently? Iran's saying we're not talking about the nuclear program at all. There are no talks. That's Ali Larijani who said that, despite those sort of initial noises from Trump saying, well, the Iranians still want to talk. I'm open to talking. And both Israel and the United States saying, well, this was preemptive. There were immediate threats to us.
2: We've just got to wait a little bit. It's very early days. I'm not saying I like any of this, but I have been stunned a little bit that people believe that you're going to get people seeking a diplomatic off-ramp at this point in a war like this.
1: But I suppose I'm raising this question now because the US has sunk an Iranian warship. Then you have NATO brought in, NATO defence systems, because of an attack on the Turkish. You can see how possible it might be for this to get beyond anyone's control.
2: Look, it's a perfect segue to our guest who's sitting there in the middle of Beirut, actually.
1: Kim Gattas, just one of my favourite writers, thinkers on the Middle East. We've tried to get her on the program so many times. She's so busy, Geraldine, and in demand at this moment. So we're very grateful to have her.
2: Kim Gattas, welcome to Global Roaming. It's great to have you join us.
3: Thank you. Good morning from Beirut.
2: After some very heavy nights, by the sound of you, just before we go into details, what has it been like being there in Beirut?
3: I don't want to sound flippant because this is not easy, but I'm used to it. I grew up in a civil war on the front line in a neighborhood that was in between, East and West Beirut. I've covered wars as a journalist, and I covered 2006, the war between Israel and Hezbollah. I lived through the war between Hezbollah and Israel again in the fall of 2024. And so this is a lot of déjà vu, unfortunately. I wrote a piece last year for the Financial Times about all the questions that come to you during war, and one of my questions was how many wars in one lifetime.
1: Kim, I was really fascinated by a piece I think you wrote the week before this latest campaign began. You talked about really the confusion within the Trump administration about what capitulation by the Iranians might actually look like. Do you think now, having started this, the Americans are any clearer on that question?
3: I don't think so, Hamish. I don't think they've defined exactly their end goal, even though the White House put out a statement saying it was destroying Iran's nuclear capabilities, naval fleet, ballistic missile capabilities, and making sure, Iran does not pose a threat again to the world. I still don't think they are clear. And so therefore also, it means that they've given up on the idea of capitulation or regime change, but, that might pop up again. And I'm not sure they've defined, therefore, really success. But what I write also in that piece is that success will be defined by Donald Trump whichever way he wants, when he decides that he's had enough, or that the cost is too high, or that too many American servicemen have been killed, or perhaps because he comes under pressure from his allies in the region, Saudi Arabia, the Emirates, and so on. Or perhaps because he doesn't quite know where this is going anymore. He's given a lot of very confusing messages. It's going to last 4 days. It's going to last 4 weeks. It can last forever. I'm not sure his base is ready for that. I don't think the Republican Party is ready for that. The Democrats are certainly not ready for that. And so I suspect we could see within a few days a statement by Donald Trump unilaterally declaring ceasefire, just the way he did last year during the 12-day war between Israel and Iran, which the U.S. then joined at a later point. That doesn't mean that Israel will stop its strikes. And I'd like to remind your listeners that although there's a ceasefire in Gaza and there's been a ceasefire in Lebanon for over a year, Israel continues to strike both places repeatedly, almost every day. So what we're living through today in Lebanon is an amplification is a return to a higher tempo, but strikes in Lebanon have been a daily occurrence over the last year since the ceasefire. So the United States may decide that they're wrapping up their part of the operations, but Israel could well continue.
2: But Kim, what do you think, in not capitulation, but what do you think the range of thoughts might be underway in Iran, especially with the decision to make Mojtaba Khamenei the new supreme leader, who apparently has, under the pressure of the guards, apparently has a very interesting sort of straddling of the religious and the sort of the secular world, if I can put it like that. So, I mean, obviously there's all sorts of recalibration going on there too.
3: Well, there's one goal in Iran for the Islamic Republic, and that is survival. And it is outlasting whatever the U.S. and Israel throw at them. And it is all about exuding calm and control. So they're going on with their, decisions to appoint Mojtaba or appointing a three-member leadership council, including the president of Iran. They are making statements to the effect of, we're ready to fight a long war. For them, it is all about survival. And survival is defined differently by them. They could be ruling over a heap of rubble. As long as they're ruling, they will call it survival. They will say, we have defeated the United States because we are still standing. And the terrible thing about that, of course, is what it means for the Iranian people.
1: Kim, I might be wrong, but it strikes me that a lot of this analysis around this moment suggests or assumes that individual actors or collections of actors are in control of events. Is there, in your mind, a point where it tips and this conflict has its own momentum that can't be controlled, and then there can't be a decision made by the US or by Iran to actually bring it to a close?
3: I think it's a very good question because we are, I think, already in what I heard one military expert define as the escalation trap. I think we're already seeing that we're way beyond even what the US anticipated would happen. I personally did not expect that they would be successful in killing Ali Khamenei, and therefore I did not suspect that we would reach the point where Iran would target civilian targets in Gulf countries. That, for me, was very much the last step that Iran would only reserve in case of the fight to the death. And I did not expect that that moment would arrive so quickly. I thought that was still much further down the line. But as soon as you assassinate Ali Khamenei, you are in that fight to the death. And the armada that the American president sent to the Middle East brought us to this point where already a diplomatic off-ramp was difficult. But I think we're still going to find out a lot about what really happened in those negotiations, whether they were laid as a trap to calm the suspicions of the Iranians about an imminent strike. I don't think they would have been caught at this twice. Or whether indeed the Iranians did come with extreme demands, like we will never give up enrichment, which made it inevitable and impossible for the U.S. to even find a way out of this diplomatically. And so how we get off this escalation trap, I'm not 100% sure yet. I think we'll see this evolve for a few more days, and it's possible that by the weekend, Donald Trump may decide that he's had enough.
2: Who would say it was over inside Iran? Like, it's interesting that that outlet, Iran International, is in talking about Mojtaba Khamenei being appointed, that, they're at least considering the possibility that they could just go for broke, as you're saying, continue, or they could say there's been enough damage and we'll, in effect, find a way to, sue for peace was the old term, sue for different terms. What sort of agency do they have? And is it the guard or is it Khamenei?
1: Can I just also jump in on that? Because I read after the 12-day war last year, the Iranians decided to sort of disaggregate the structure of their own military and the IRGC so that they were less vulnerable to an attack like this, effectively different brigades now operating independently. Is that correct, Kim?
3: You know, this is not a leadership that you can, decapitate in a day because you've killed all the people at the top. This is not a a guerrilla movement. This is a country with a huge army and the Revolutionary Guard Corps and various other layers of leadership and Ministry of Interior, et cetera, et cetera. And they have been

0: preparing for this moment, and they have been preparing for a long fight. And we've heard it again and again from them. And we heard actually from the Minister of Foreign Affairs that they were apologetic about the strike that had been conducted against Oman, the mediator in all of this and in the nuclear negotiations. And the foreign minister said, but, you know, we are now operating in a way that different entities and units are operating independently so that we can preserve our ability to function. And that means that they are perhaps already losing a little bit of command and control, but it's also very convenient for them to say that that's how they're operating and it's not his fault or not his responsibility or not the government's responsibility. I don't detect yet that it's falling apart in Iran. I really don't. There is still cohesion. They're in it together. The system is in it to fight and to win and to survive. They have a lot at stake. We don't see yet any signs of defection or a coup from within, or, Geraldine, in answer to your question, a decision to say, okay, you know, this has been too costly already, and we're ready to what? Surrender? Because the terms of the United States are unclear, and the terms of Israel are also very unclear and quite maximalist. Frankly, I'm not sure what Benjamin Netanyahu wants out of this. He has not defined it either. He has not said, for example, we're going to, you know, continue this war until there is a new leadership in place in Iran that we can talk to. He has only talked about destroying the threat that Iran represents or the Islamic Republic represents for Israel. And again, you can define that whichever way you want. Do we find out that Mujtaba is actually the pragmatic one who wants to preserve the Revolutionary Guard's ability to continue to enrich themselves by doing business and oppress their people? And therefore, he puts forward terms for the Americans that could be acceptable. I'm not quite sure what those terms were, but that is a possible scenario. And that would then be compared to the Venezuela scenario, where the regime is still in place. You remove the figurehead, the top people, but the actual system is still in place and they come to some kind of arrangement with the United States. But I just think it's too difficult to achieve that in Iran because of the nature of the system and how they've set up and what their ideology is. But I guess there's only one way to find out, and is to see how the next days unfold and what we will hear from someone like Mujtaba.
1: You're listening to Global Rhyming. This is a really interesting look back at the beginning of the US-Israel conflict with Iran. And you'll notice there wasn't mention of the blockages in the Strait of Hormuz at this point. The impact of that on the entire global economy was yet to be fully understood. Our guest is Kim Gattas, talking to us from Beirut. Kim, Iran has been striking their near neighbours, civilian targets, in countries that once stood up for them in negotiations with the US and the Israelis. So wherever and whenever this ends, where does it leave Iran in terms of friendships in the region?
0: Well, they're very isolated. They have no friends. They used to have one erstwhile friend, and that was the regime of Bashar al-Assad in Syria. And now he's gone. The Russians are not going to show up. They might send some technical assistance or some extra ammunition or some words of support, as we heard from President Putin. But that's about it. Russia does not enter the fight for its allies. It didn't in the end for... And China. China hasn't said anything or very much, because their key relationships are with the Gulf. They can do without Iran. They cannot do without Saudi Arabia and the rest of the Gulf. And although, you know, that is all also part of the China-US relationship, or the sort of the Iran war is now going to figure in the US-Iran relationship. China's just, you know, not interested in fighting these wars in the Middle East. It wants to preserve its economic interests and its access to oil, and that's what they will be focused on. And so all this talk about, you know, the MOUs that Iran and China signed and, you know, all this, you know, talk about the relationship between the two countries. At the end of the day, China's not interested in being involved in the Middle East war.
2: There is reporting now from a number of outlets that President Trump is talking to the Kurds in Iraq, which is a very interesting development. And, you know, maybe he wants to use them as some sort of proxy to provide some cover for Iranian civilians. Who knows, while some sort of new rulership emerges, or maybe just to put pressure from that particular sector. Does this sound workable to you?
0: I think it's a terrible idea. And I think it could lead to a civil war. I think it's going to alarm many people inside Iran. The best alternative to this Islamic Republic is a pluralistic Iranian society. This is a country that has so much to offer, that has such a rich history, such a vibrant society, that has survived 47 years of Islamic Republic by constantly pushing back against the restrictions of this regime. To begin arming groups to try to foment internal dissent and chaos in the hope that this regime falls is a terrible scenario for a country of 90 million people.
2: Lise Doucette from the BBC says this is a sort of before and after moment in the whole region, which is exactly echoing what you're saying. I just want to hear, given that you're saying you've been through so many wars, where is the creative thinking then? Like, is there creative thinking around, such as you're describing there, that could take this region into a different stage of its life, even if it hasn't experienced it thus far? Or can't you see it?
0: Geraldine, I have to say that it's important also to define creative, because you could argue that what the Americans and the Israelis are doing is very creative. It doesn't mean it's positive, but it's very creative, because, I mean, who assassinates the leader of another country? It's illegal. It's not sanctioned by Congress nor the UN. So, who decides to just, you know, launch into this kind of war without a plan for the day after? That's, you could argue, very creative. Let's just start and see where it goes. It is outside of the box thinking. And in some, you know, dream world, it all ends well, with the regime in Iran gone and an internal opposition rising, and the war ends, and the Iranians are rewarded for their years of sacrifice with a new leadership of a country that is at peace with its neighbors and no longer supporting proxy militias in the region. And Israel decides, because it requires not just creative thinking but also giving it a chance, it requires Israel to say, okay, we have fought enough wars, and we feel now that the best chance for a way forward is to make peace with our neighbors and give the Palestinians a chance at having their own state as well. That would be very creative thinking on a positive perspective. But I want to add, Geraldine, you know, because I sense that with the question there is a sense of, the Middle East is, you know, it's always so much trouble and it's, you know, how do we ever move on from there? Everybody is responsible for where we are at this moment. This is not just a local problem. This is also a result of America's foreign policy. It is a result of decisions Israel has made. It is a result of decisions Western countries have made to try to contain the problem far away instead of trying to resolve it in depth. And so it's important for Western countries as well to accept their responsibility in the moment, for the moment that we are find ourselves in today.
2: No, but it is pertinent, because in effect, dare I say, you've got a decent government, haven't you, at the moment in Lebanon that you haven't had before, partly because the Israelis stared down Hezbollah.
0: We do have, for the first time, a government that is trying to do its best and a president that is also trying to do its best. They arrested 12 members of Hezbollah yesterday. And yes, you are right. That moment came about because Israel decapitated Hezbollah's leadership and weakened it to its, you know, weakest point ever. However, Israel has no long-term vision other than war at the moment. So it achieves these military successes with tactics, and then it doesn't follow up with diplomatic strategy or diplomatic successes. And so instead of seizing that moment and finding a way to work with the international community to help Lebanon secure and assert its sovereignty over the whole territory, Israel chose to continue to bomb Lebanon all year long. And that does not make it possible for the Lebanese government to do what it really needs to do.
2: In this brew that you've described, as you say, who knows what's going to happen? What is your worst prediction? What are you looking for?
0: Unfortunately, Geraldine, I don't really see at this moment, but things can change. Wars unfold with, they take on their own rhythm, and then you have moments of opportunity. And those moments of opportunity can be for escalation or off-ramps that provide diplomatic outcomes. I'm afraid that this ends with a neither here nor there scenario where the regime is still in place, the Kurds are being armed in the hope that they could take down the regime at some point. It'll start a bit of a, you know, armed insurgency in the country. Israel will continue to bomb Iran, not at the same tempo as now, but every now and then, the way it's been doing with Syria, Lebanon, Iraq, and Yemen over the last year. Israel will take over more territory in southern Lebanon. It will continue to strike Lebanon at will. It really requires vision, not creativity, Geraldine. It requires vision to be able to bring together countries in the region and the international community to put forward a vision for how this region is going to move on from this moment in a way that is also positive for the people of this region. Because the scenario I described is the worst case scenario, not just for the security of Israel and the long-term security of the West, but also for the people. Can you imagine the Iranians find themselves still under this Islamic Republic oppression after everything they've just, you know, they're going through now? And so it requires vision to be able to find the diplomatic off-ramp that creates a different future for this region.
2: Beautifully put. Hope someone hears. Kim, thank you very much for joining us.
0: Thanks so much for having me.

0: That was Kim Gartas, award-winning Lebanese-born journalist. Her book is called Black Wave. We'll put a link to that in the show notes. Geraldine, so much there to think about. Your initial observation?
1: Do you know, her tiredness was my initial observation. She's weary of war. I just found that quite moving that she said, you know, she was a child in the Lebanese Civil War and here she is again. I did think she was very interesting. I said to her, are there any creative thoughts? And she said, well, there's a lot of creativity underway at the moment, you could argue.
0: Well, I heard that. What did you mean?
1: As you know, I believe that there's a real tendency in places other than the Middle East to believe it can never escape these sorts of clutches of horror.
0: But are you assuming it's not there or just that you can't see it?
1: No, I don't think there's nearly enough creative thought about how to move out. I think there's lots of people in the Middle East who say, don't write us off, that don't say that we are a region that can never emerge from this.
0: But don't you think it is taking immense creativity from the entire populations of this region to survive ongoing conflict itself?
1: Well, look, I don't quite see it like that. One of the things I was struck by was how Kim listed everybody else but the Arabs themselves in terms of whether they have a lot of agency in all of this.
0: But would you describe Mohammed bin Salman, this very controversial...
1: Oh, he's got agency. Yes, he has.
0: Prince in Saudi Arabia.
1: He's trying to employ it right now. I accept that. And that's the point.
0: What about these other countries that have said, yes, okay, we will normalise relations with Israel? There are hundreds of millions of young people with potential and possibility living under autocratic or theocratic rule in the Arab world.
1: I know.
0: And I just think it's a bit much to ask, well, where's the creativity?
1: All right.
0: Can you imagine what it would be like trying to live under that?
1: Yes, but what is asked of them? What is asked of individuals? That's not an outrageous question to ask of people in the region. And I think it's quite reasonable to ask the question.
0: Well, the US president has invited them out onto the street while the regime is still in control.
1: Well, I mean, and they were gunned down, and that may well influence the course of events.
0: And it might influence their ability to express that creative thought.
1: Yes, I know. Don't get me wrong. I'm not saying I like any of this, but if you're going to emerge and have a democratic, you've got to find a way to do it.
0: Yeah, but it might be easier to do if the West didn't keep intervening to have an outcome that it wants.
1: There's no simple answers.
0: You're listening to Global Roaming. This is a really interesting look back at the beginning of the US-Israel conflict with Iran. And you'll notice there wasn't mention of the blockages in the Strait of Hormuz at this point. The impact of that on the entire global economy was yet to be fully understood. Our guest is Kim Gartas, talking to us from Beirut. Bye-bye for now.
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4: Hello, duckers. Anne Jones here in the What the Duck taxi. Jump in. We're going to the pub. I'm taking you along to a Mardi Gras event from the Royal Zoological Society of New South Wales. They call it Wildlife at the Watering Hole. And you're going to hear all about same-sex pairings and behaviour in nature. The University of New South Wales PhD candidates you'll hear from will use words like gay and lesbian because it makes things more interesting for the story, right? But they did want me to tell you that they know they're anthropomorphising. So strap in, or on, if you like. And if you think those stories of same-sex relationships in nature are going to be light on, then our first speaker, Daphne Willemsen, is going to explain why you might have that impression.
5: Hi, everyone. Starting with a spoiler today, animals are gay. We know at least 1,500 species across different taxa display some form of same-sex behaviour. The first written record we have of queer behaviour in animals is Aristotle in 300 BCE. And he wrote about gay quails and partridges. You may be wondering, If the first written record is 2,000 years ago, why is it that most of the written records are only from the last 20 years? And that is partially due to Thomas Aquinas. He was an Italian friar, and he wrote that homosexuality was a special sin because it wasn't found in nature. And this idea dominated culture. So it changed the laws and it changed how society viewed homosexuality. For 700 years after he writes that, we enter an era of suppression. And I'm going to go in what that era of suppression looked like in the scientific record, starting off with subconscious suppression. This is where you see homosexual behavior in animals, and you're just like, there's no way that was homosexual behavior in animals because that doesn't happen. Now, my favorite example of this was written by everyone's favorite pub combo, Burger and Beer, who wrote an article on the laughing gull. The laughing gull, you can't tell the sex externally. They wanted to study the difference in behavior between the sexes. So they made two small assumptions. One, that any bird mounting another bird was male, and the other was that any bird being mounted was a female. So by definition, in their paper, you will never find homosexual behavior, even if it occurred in their population. The next type of suppression is self-suppression, and that's just where you know what you've seen, but you don't try to write it in the scientific literature or you don't try to publish it. Some people are just homophobic. A great example is Valerius Geist, who wrote of the bighorn sheep. It made him cringe to conceive of those magnificent beasts as queers. Luckily, he came around and he eventually did have to conclude that they live in an essentially homosexual society. I do want to say I don't personally hold all scientists accountable for self-suppression. The other reason people might display self-suppression is because at the time it was illegal to be gay. And so if you were researching gay animals, there was a chance you would be accused of having an unnatural interest in the topic. Finally, we get to overt suppression. This is your classic censorship. It's done by people in power. So think journal editors, granting bodies, or the government. Dr. Linda Wolf is a primatologist who tried to publish her paper where she had found that Japanese macaques are having a lot of lesbian activity. She was accused of falsifying her data and doctoring her photos. So they're not allowed to be lesbians. So let's say you find some beautiful homosexual behavior in nature and you've overcome subconscious suppression, self-suppression, overt suppression. How do you then publish your paper while still maintaining the belief that homosexuality is unnatural? That is where judgmental language comes in. Science is meant to be neutral. You're not meant to put judgment on these words. Words like strange, bizarre, perverse, inappropriate, and my personal favorite, unnatural, for things seen in nature, used to describe behaviors that animals are doing. The best example of this is the very real paper, A Note on the Apparent Lowering of Moral Standards in the Lepidoptera. Which, if you don't know what Lepidoptera are, that's our butterflies. So, we've had 700 years of suppression, but us today know that at least 1,500 species are gay. How did we get there? Partially, it's thanks to the 1977 study on lesbian seagulls. Married couple, George and Molly Hunt, studying western gulls off the coast of California. They noticed roughly 14% of the birds have what they call a supernormal clutch. That is when you have double the number of eggs you would expect. A normal clutch for these birds has 2 to 3 eggs. Supernormal clutch will have 4, 5, or 6. And so that's quite odd for these birds. It's hard to pop out double the number of babies you would expect. They caught 2 of the pairs of the birds sitting on a supernormal clutch, and they opened the birds up, and they were expecting to see something funky going on with their reproductive tract. They opened up the first bird. It had a normal female reproductive tract. They opened up the second bird, and you guys can probably already guess it had a normal female reproductive tract. So being scientists, they decided to collect some more data. They found a way to do it that didn't involve killing every bird on the island, went back and collected a couple more years of research, and they found 4 lines of evidence for why this was homosexual behavior in these birds. 1, they caught the birds. So they just went and they looked at the birds sitting on normal nests versus supernormal nests, and they counted how many were male or female. So on a normal nest, they found that 60% of the birds were female. On a supernormal nest, they found that 98.7% of the birds were female. They caught 75 birds on supernormal nests, and one was a male. So I guess he was just a bit confused. Then they looked at the period of time between new eggs popping up in the nest. So a normal bird can lay an egg roughly once every 2 days, but in these supernormal nests, eggs were appearing every day and sometimes even twice in one day, indicating that, as you'd expect, more than one bird was laying eggs. Then they looked at the nest fertility. Now, you'd expect that a heterosexual couple of birds would have roughly 100% fertility. The homosexual couple would have zero. And we've got 80 and 13% fertility. But what they did observe was that the female-female pairs, one of the females would sometimes go off, mate with a male, and then, I guess like a sperm donor, come back with fertilized eggs. Finally, they looked at the actual behavior of the birds, and they found that the female-female pairs were displaying a lot of the same territory, courtship, and mating behaviors as the female-male couples. So they took all of that data, and they published it in Science, which is huge. And in their paper, they said that this was the first account of homosexual behavior in animals. Now, if you were paying attention in my timeline, you know that's not actually true. But the suppression had worked so well that it was a lot of scientists and the public's first interaction with this idea. And so the public had some thoughts. People took out letters condemning the research. We got a beautiful article with the title of "Your Tax Dollars Wasted Studying Gay Gulls," which personally I don't think is a waste, but that's just me. On the other side, there were several people who were neutral to very positive about the research. A lot of farmers were like, yeah, duh. We've been seeing this in our domesticated animals for a really long time. So they would write into the researchers and say, this is what my rams do. On the other side, a lot of the queer community was thrilled because at the time, the main argument against homosexuality in people was that it was unnatural. And here was pretty irrefutable proof that it was natural. So obviously we know that it didn't end homophobia, even though we had some brief hope there. But what it did do is usher in some really cool research by the rest of the scientific community.
6: Thank you, Daphne, and hi, everybody.
4: Lucienne Alpestein is a microbial ecologist who has also been tasked with talking a little bit about birds.
6: So a friend of mine has a theory that because birds exist between the land and the sky and also sometimes the sea, they're between worlds, and that means they're bisexual. And people who are into birds are also bisexual. As a scientist, I don't stand by it. I don't think it's the way we conduct science, but we come to a lot of the same conclusions when we look at the evidence. I'm going to be talking about pairing and raising young together. Did you know that Sydney is home to an absolutely iconic same-sex pair, Fen and Magic? These divas came onto the scene in 2018. Keepers at the zoo noticed that these Gentoo penguins were spending a lot of time together, both in and out of breeding season, and that's a little bit unusual. They were found building a nest. When a stray egg appeared, the keepers took a chance on Sven and Magic. They incubated that egg successfully and raised their firstborn, Svenjik. This iconic family inspired a Mardi Gras float, a book called Svenjik, and also a reference in the Australian education system. And now, I know what you're thinking, they're in a zoo, it's a captive population, it's not representative of how these animals exist in the wild. If only there were a polar explorer who had seen some penguins in nature. Introducing George Murray Levick. So in the early 1900s, he went on an expedition to Antarctica and observed same-sex behaviours in Adelie penguins. He was shocked and upset, calling these acts depraved. He was so secretive about this that he recorded his observations in Greek, took them back to London and then presented them to his peers, and they all decided that this was too much for the general public. So a bit of overt suppression happening here. Luckily, two of the original copies of these notes survived and have been circulated, and so we now know that, amongst many other things, these penguins were up to some pretty normal, natural homosexual behaviour. the iconic Western Australian black swans. People originally thought that black swans formed pairs for life, both romantically and sexually monogamous. However, these swans have been tagged for some time, and in this particular population, a quarter of the swans were actually male-male pairs. When the scientists looked at how successful they were at raising their young, they saw that male-male, or gay pairs, were actually more successful, having an 80% success rate in raising their young to the fledging stage compared to 30% for the heterosexual couples. So there are a few hypotheses. One is that the males are more aggressive, so are better at fending predators off. And the other is that male pairs are actually choosing to be parents. So it could just be because they actually care a lot about them and are willing to put in the effort. They get the number one dad award. Daphne mentioned the gulls before. They walked so that the Laysan albatrosses could run. This population of Laysan albatrosses in Hawaii were a sex-skewed population. 59% of the population on the whole was female. And of the albatross pairs that were counted, 31%, so almost a third, were lesbians. One couple in particular had been observed together for 18 years. So this isn't just a one-off for a season, this is the long-term commitment. And don't get me started on the microbes. Okay, I'll start. Just briefly, microbes, which are living things generally too small to see with the naked eye. So typically you'd think of bacteria, viruses, and some fungi. They throw what we considered normal straight in the bin. And a few of my favourite examples that relate to pairing include, one, rainbow families, or as we scientists call them, biofilms. They live in multi-species communities, and these exist in deep sea hydrothermal vents, in our guts, in most animals' guts and their skin, in dogs' snouts, on your teeth. This is the typical way that most microorganisms live, and it provides security, structure, and a place to share resources and skills. The other thing is the microbiome, and I wanted to bring that up because it questions where our edges are and what it is to be whole. We know that microbiomes are essential for health. Without an intact microbiome, we probably wouldn't live. If we're thinking about successfully raising young, it's not just the human parents, but a whole multi-species assemblage of microorganisms that we also need to be involved in the parenting. So is it a sperm provider that's really doing a lot of the care, or is it actually the bifidobacterium that helps form a successful digestive system that produces a healthy offspring? And finally, microbes are non-normative in how they reproduce. They can reproduce sexually, they can clone themselves asexually, and they can also pass on and swap genetic information without reproducing at all. Some fungi also have a huge number of sexual types, both macroscopic fungi, things like mushrooms that you recognise, but also things like my favourite Basidia mycete, Ustilago matus, or corn smut. This smutty delicacy, and I have actually tried it and it's delicious, has over 50 mating types, or kind of sexes. They live as free-living individuals in soil, but then when they infect corn, they go into what's called a filamentous, or kind of like long, skinny, infectious state, infect the corn, and then fill these corn cells with billions and billions of microscopic and actually quite delicious fungal spores. That's it for microbes. To wrap up, I'd just like to say that successfully raising young is essential to a species' survival, and parents can be queer for all manner of reasons. The animal kingdom is many things, but it is definitely not heterosexual. And on that, I'll pass over to Caitlin.
4: On ABC Radio National, this is What the Duck, bringing you a special Mardi Gras edition of Wildlife at the Watering Hole. Next up, showing us just how common same-sex pairing is in nature, is Caitlin Creek, a PhD candidate studying Sydney funnel web spiders.
7: One of the first examples that I wanted to talk about is actually a close relative to us and has a track record nearly as kinky as our own, the bonobo. They have such frequent sexual interactions that scientists often struggle to differentiate between a sexual interaction and a social interaction. It's actually driving the cohesion of their social structure, which is a matriarchy. So it strengthens those social bonds within this group. They have very distinct clitoris, where it's actually quite attractive to both males and females. So this is one of the first recorded instances of a same-sex pairing driving the evolution of a physical trait, which is really cool. Once they've had a female-female pairing, same-sex interaction, oxytocin, which is our cuddling, bonding kind of hormone, is actually in higher quantities in females after a same-sex interaction. It's in lower quantities after a male-female pairing. That then comes across behaviourally in that when the lesbian pairs have just had sex, they're like, yeah, I want to be close to you. I want to be in arm's reach, that kind of thing. But when they have had sex with a male, they're just like, okay, thanks for that. Gorillas have been recorded doing every single homosexual mating behaviour under the sun, but I'm going to focus on one specific group. This group of boys was in the Virunga National Park, so that's on the border of the Democratic Republic of the Congo and Uganda. In this group, two silverbacks, the dominant group leaders. They were called Peanuts and Beats Me. I didn't name them. Within this all-male group of gorillas, the two silverbacks were very possessive and selective of the smaller males that they were choosing to mate with. All the smaller males, they were having sex all over the place with each other. Didn't matter. They have got a bit of aggressive possessiveness as well, so they really hang on to their favourite mates. However, in true queer drama, when a hot new bombshell entered the villa, Beats Me dumped Patty in order to pursue Siri. These guys have been recorded mating. In scientific words, it's ventroventral, which is just missionary for everyone else, which is unusual because normally with gorillas, they would mate in the ventrodorsal, which is doggy style for anyone wondering out there. When they're in the ventroventral position, which is also the same in the bonobos, it's obviously a far more intimate position because they have a lot of facial expressions and you get to know your partner a bit more. In a typical heterosexual gorilla mating, it's usually done in doggy style. Of particular importance to note here with this particular group of all males is that there were females around. They chose to be in a group of all males. Now, I wouldn't be doing my job if I didn't bring invertebrates to the table. For those who don't know, I study spiders. This was actually quite difficult. A lot of bugs, people don't report this stuff. But there is approximately 110 to around 200 species of invertebrates that have been recorded engaging in homosexual mating behaviours. The maybug, also a little ironically named the cockchafer. Scientists recorded two males mating. You might be wondering, how did they do that? They're bugs. The male that was on top, initially they've called them the dominant and the passive male. The dominant male, the one on top, would insert his bug equivalent of a penis into the other male's penis and invert it inside his body. Now, the reason why I say that the dominant and passive perception there is incorrect is that they later discovered that with this species, the one underneath was quite willing to go through with this interaction. 50% of the chance, he was actually the larger of the two and would easily have been able to overpower the one on top. We have seen this homosexual mating behaviour recorded in flies, crickets, termites. Most of the time in the papers that I was reading, it was always labelled as a case of mistaken identity, which I think is quite limiting and technically incorrect. We're now quite lucky that a lot of very recent papers have started coming out with a better evolutionary framework for this kind of thing. Termites, who actually form like male-male pairs and exhibit all of the same courting sexual behaviour that a male-female pair would exhibit. If they want to have a baby later, then they will bring in a female. Someone sometimes gets sacrificed, but we'll just ignore that for now. That's okay. And with that, I'm going to hand the baton over to Cody.
4: PhD student Cody Williams is your final guest at The Watering Hole. And Cody is focusing on reproductive strategies, starting with the bald eagle.
8: They are notoriously territorial and monogamous. There was a group of scientists that went out to study nesting behaviour of these guys, and what they ended up finding was this queer relationship where there was three birds to a nest. And what the researchers wanted to do is they wanted to see what is the benefit of having three birds to a nest versus two. So they did that. They looked at the throuple. Basically, what they found is that having the helper essentially reduced the need for the female within the throuple to do half of this work. So it's about a 50% reduction in time. She has to go and get food or feed the eagle or get some nest material. This type of dynamic has also been observed in about 220 different species of birds, and it's thought that sex-skewed populations can encourage birds to do this. But that might not be true because these researchers were here for three consecutive years, and for those 3 years, these three birds throupled up. So it's obviously their choice, and I accept that. Then we have some colonial nesting behaviours in fish, the bluegill sunfish. All the males basically nest together, they build the nest, they have this colony of males that the female then has to try and get in there, lay her eggs, and then he'll chase her away. So he's just living with a bunch of men. There's also different types of males. We have smaller males here. They are essentially parasites of other males. And so you have the parental type, which is the larger males. They're the ones that build all the nests. We have the cuckolder males, which are small, and they are similar to the females in the way that they present themselves. They all mature much younger than the parental males. And so what these cucks do is they wait around the edges of the nesting ground, and then they try and sneak into the nest, and then they'll try and fertilize any eggs that the parental male might have missed when he was

fertilizing the female's eggs. Hermaphrodites, they're also very common in the animal kingdom. About 40% of mollusks, which include basically all slugs and snails, banana slugs, they have what's really cool, they have penile fencing. Basically, they have a big barbed penis that comes out and they fight each other with it. The loser gets stabbed in the side with the penis and then they bite it off. The loser has to slither around with a barbed penis.

0: they bite it off, the other one's basically a female for the rest of its life.
1: Well, good for her. Cody Williams, thank you. And you also heard from Daphne Willemsen, Lucienne Alperstein and Caitlin Creek on this special Mardi Gras edition of Wildlife at the Watering Hole from the Royal Zoological Society of New South Wales. Thanks to the Society's Tim Churchman and to the ABC's Harvey O'Sullivan for recording this. I'm Anne Jones, and this episode of What the Duck was recorded on Gadigal land.

0: Hey there, I'm Mark Fennell, and you may know me from Stuff the British Stole, where I follow stolen objects through history. But I've also got the series No One Saw It Coming, where we go even wider, hunting down the people, the accidents, the strange twists of fate that changed history long before anyone realised what they were setting in motion. No One Saw It Coming. Mondays at noon on ABC Radio National and anytime on ABC Listen.
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0: Hello, this is ABC News with David Rowlands. Andy Burnham, the man who's likely to become the UK's next Prime Minister next month, has outlined his vision for the country for the first time since Sir Keir Starmer announced his resignation. Among some of his stated aims, the former Mayor of Greater Manchester promised to create a new Prime Minister's office in the north of England. Mr. Burnham also pledged to take power from the centre and put it in the hands of people and places that he says could use it the best.
1: We will bring about the biggest rebalancing of power our country has seen. It is time for Whitehall to accept that growth cannot be ordered from the top down. Instead, it can only be nurtured from the bottom up.
0: An international expert says a long-term relief operation will be needed in Venezuela following the massive twin earthquakes that struck last week. Nearly 1,500 people are confirmed dead, with tens of thousands still missing, buried under piles of rubble. Santiago Luengo, who's head of operations at the International Federation of Red Cross and Red Crescent Societies, is in Caracas and says, as well as rescue work, it'll be a major operation to help Venezuela recover from the disaster.
2: We think that there is not going to be an easy operation in terms of it's going to be a long term, taking consideration all the damage. Right now, we have a lot of field hospitals. There's a infrastructure in the hospital that has been impacted and damaged. So that's also something that we will need to take in consideration in the recovery phase.
0: The US says a high-level meeting on Iran will be held in Qatar in the coming day, with the Trump administration's top envoys attending, while technical talks would also continue on the sidelines. President Donald Trump says that Iran had requested the meeting, but a senior Iranian negotiator has denied that any talks were scheduled. Strikes shared between the US and Iran over the weekend threatened to derail a fragile interim peace agreement, which promised to reopen the Strait of Hormuz. White House Press Secretary Caroline Levitt says the US wants to see progress in negotiations.
3: The president obviously wants to see the peace process play out, and the Iranians would be best to sign a good deal with the United States of America because the president has proven he's unafraid to use the might of our military.
0: Australia and Vanuatu have finally signed a long-awaited strategic pact. Here's Foreign Affairs reporter Stephen Jedgetts.
4: The two countries have been wrangling over the Nakamal Agreement since last year when Vanuatu pulled out of a signing ceremony. But now they've signed an updated agreement which the Prime Minister Anthony Albanese says is a win for both nations.
5: A balanced agreement that will protect our collective and individual security.
4: The new Nakamal Pact doesn't stop Chinese police from operating in Vanuatu but says its government will come to Pacific nations

0: and Australia First on policing. It also doesn't block Chinese investment in critical infrastructure, but commits Vanuatu to consulting with Australia on it.
1: Foreign Affairs Minister Penny Wong has defended the federal government's efforts to clean up criminality in the construction sector. Deputy Opposition Leader Jane Hume has called for Victorian government-funded big build infrastructure projects to be paused until union corruption on work sites is fully stamped out. It follows revelations by 60 Minutes that a two-year attempt by the Victorian government has failed to stop taxpayers' money from landing in the hands of criminals. In response to questioning from Senator Hume in Question Time, Senator Wong said the government had taken concrete action in relation to the construction sector and CFMEU.
2: And we have made clear that we will not tolerate under any circumstances, as I said, corruption, criminality and violence in any part of the construction industry.
1: There are calls for further research into female neurology as awareness of the degenerative brain disease CTE increases. Adelaide Crows' Chelsea Randall has become the latest player to announce she'll retire from the AFLW due to issues related to concussion. It comes amid a Four Corners probe which found 33 players, including 19 professional and semi-pro players, have been diagnosed with CTE. Neurologist at Sydney's Mater Hospital, Dr. Rowena Mobbs, believes there's a gap between understanding male and female brain health.
3: Women are traditionally understudied in neuroscience research, and CTE is no different. The vast majority, and we're talking only perhaps under five cases of females versus the vast majority are male cases of CTE in those brain banks international.
4: ABC.
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0: Welcome to Late Night Live, coming to you from Gadigal Land in Sydney. I'm David Marr. Forests are invading Italy. As young Italians abandon village life, trees are appearing in the fields. And for the first time since the Middle Ages, Italy has more woodland than farmland. It sounds lovely, but the transformation is fraught with difficulty. To the north, France is disentangling itself from US big tech companies, which have been servicing agencies of the state, even intelligence agencies, for years. The French call it asserting digital sovereignty. Germany is following suit. But first, from Canberra, Anna Henderson, chief political correspondent for SBS. Anna, what did you make of the polls? Suddenly we have polls. We have news poll and we have...
1: The Redbridge poll.
0: Redbridge, I'm sorry.
1: Yes,
0: Redbridge
1: in the Financial
0: poll.
1: Review. And then Roy Morgan later this afternoon. I'm surrounded by piles of newsprint with coloured bar graphs and I'm ready to break it down with you as best I can.
0: What do they tell you?
1: Well, the first thing I think everybody has been looking at, and I actually, for the benefit of tonight, even made myself a little spreadsheet to compare all the primary votes because I need to see it all in front of me. The first thing that I think has been seized upon is that in all three polls, there's been a measurable dip in One Nation support. And so One Nation has been on this upward trajectory. And if you think back to where they've come from, it is pretty extraordinary. Like One Nation back at the last election on 6.4%, up to 31% in June, now dipping back to 29%. Now, this could be within the margin of error, but because we have three polls that have all shown the same slight reduction, that is interesting. And then the other thing on the One Nation front is that Pauline Hanson's net favourability has been measured. And this is a really significant move. So her net favourability was essentially neutral. It was on zero. It's dropped 10 points. So when we look at those movements, which are often around the two or three at a time mark, and sometimes could be within margin of error because of the sample size, this is a really big reduction.
0: A big drop.
1: And so point one is what's happening with One Nation. And
0: just before we leave One Nation, what about that figure in the news poll that showed that 59% of coalition voters are satisfied with Hanson's performance?

0: What on earth does that mean? People who are going to vote coalition are nevertheless satisfied with Hanson's performance.
1: Do you think the two political parties are so different on key policies at the moment?
0: Well, no, they aren't. And I mean, that's one of the truly interesting things that's happening is that convergence.
1: You're right, because you're saying that the voters who would normally vote coalition this is a suggestion that they're kind of liking what they're seeing with some of the One Nation policies.
0: They're not going to change their vote
1: in real time.
0: They're not going to change their vote, but they like what they see.
1: But they are changing their vote, because one of the things about this polling data is that, like, at least in the first couple of movements up from One Nation, they did appear to be stripping away from the Liberal Party and the National Party. And now we're into territory where it looks like when Labor's gone slightly back up. So Labor's now slightly ahead of One Nation, the primary vote again. That has not changed the Liberal vote in a positive way. So it looks like there were some people who were actually switching from Labor to One Nation, and now it looks like they've potentially flipped back.
0: Right. Now, what do you reckon about my theory about the standing of the Labor Party that these polls reveal? Because they look to me as though what they're saying is, despite the rage of News Corp and the Australian Financial Review declaring that the government was going to be torn to shreds over its tax changes, it hasn't been.
1: Okay, so to test your theory, I did go and make a few inquiries with the polling companies, because we don't know all the things they do necessarily apart from the figures that we see, because often there are other things that they might do privately or things that they might test that don't get published. So I did ask for a little bit more information about what this tells us about Labor. Is it just sort of the reality that they've remained relatively stable? So in the May election last year, 34.6, and in this poll today, 33. So it is a good point that you make. What I am told, though, is that at this point, it's looking like, from some of the other information that they collect, the data along the way, it's not really that Labor is solid and that they have sailed through and, in fact, there's no impact on their vote. It looks like at this point that essentially, and I'm going to quote Sean Ratcliffe from Accent Research, involved in the Redbridge poll and the Financial Review, that Pauline Hanson has essentially created a nice distraction from the budget. That's what it's looking like. Now, that's not set in stone, and we can continue to test your theory over time, but it doesn't appear from the extra testing that they do that this is Labor actually emerging unscathed or bolstering support.
0: Not torn to shreds. Not remotely have the attacks on the tax policy done anything like that. And there's another thing as well that those figures show, which is that Labor maintains its advantage over the coalition as the party considered best to handle the economy. Now, that used to be the golden property of the coalition. It's now been in Labor's hands for years, and the tax policies haven't budged it.
1: It's not... Yeah, look, when you look at the economic management figure, so Labor's on 24, Liberals are on 21, Nationals are on 2. So actually, on that one, Labor's only just ahead, but I agree with you that in the past, the Liberal National Coalition has been the party of economic management. And this was also pointed out to me today in terms of what we learned from these figures, which is that we're at a stage where when you look at these issues, who is the best party to handle these issues? Cost of living, healthcare, housing affordability, rate of immigration, crime and public safety, economic management. None of the categories are led by the coalition. They are not considered the best party placed to deal with any of those major issues. So that is a huge problem for Angus Taylor and his colleagues to try and work out how they can claw back some ground and prove themselves to be more reliable.
0: Now, look, we should have appointed long ago the Macquarie Dictionary to be official judges of the true meaning of the, of the turmoil.

0: multiculturalism. This continues. It's rolling on still. And today, Andrew Hastie said this extraordinary thing. He says it's a loaded political term. What do you mean?
1: This is actually where Angus Taylor appeared to be going last week as well, with that now infamous press conference where he was asked about multiculturalism multiple times and he couldn't sort of confirm that he backed multiculturalism. He too has raised this issue of whether or not, in his view, the Labor Party has kind of co-opted the idea of multiculturalism and taken it to mean something else. And so, you know, that statement that he sent through, which we won't go through the whole thing again, last week, it has a mention of, so this is Angus Taylor, "We reject Labor's multiculturalism, which sees people held to different standards because of their cultural background." So this is the kind of semantic argument that's now happening around these definitions. The point I would also make is that it's all well and good for all these politicians to be defining multiculturalism and monoculturalism and framing this debate. And it does appear that despite One Nation kind of senior strategists thinking this is going to be a big winner for Pauline Hanson, and also that any time that anyone was talking about this debate, it was a winner for the One Nation team. I think once Pauline Hanson was in the Senate talking about the Socceroos, you could see maybe there was a little bit of a concern that this wasn't cutting through and they needed to try and retrace
0: the Socceroos, God bless them. Yes.
1: But let me say this. They can define it, but also voters will define it in their own way as well. And it sort of doesn't matter so much how the politician says the word should be used. It matters more what the voters think of that word and how they see it and what connection they have to it. And it seems like the connection to multicultural Australia is quite strong and the monoculture idea is not resonating in the way that Pauline Hanson thought that it might. But there's still a long way to go on that. But I do think that when we look at the politicians defining it and getting to have a say about what they mean, we forget that the voter already has probably a pretty clear idea of what they think those words mean. But back on to Andrew Hastie. Do we want to continue with that?
0: No. Look, at the time we've got, I want to pursue the notion that the new president of the Liberal Party may be having a hand in this complicated, agonising debate.
1: Mm. So Angus Taylor is really under a lot of pressure over his performance at the moment because the polls aren't moving, because he's even back below where Susan Lee was when she was booted out for him to take her place. And so when we hear some of this discussion around, like, is multiculturalism still something that the coalition wants to embrace? Is there a concern about those words? It has started to raise questions amongst some members of the coalition about whether or not this is the hand and the view and the influence of Tony Abbott in the coalition again, because this feels to some of Angus Taylor's coalition colleagues like Tony Abbott's view, not Angus Taylor's view. So this is the worry that, in fact, as Angus Taylor has, you know, helped to ensure Tony Abbott gets the presidency of the Liberal Party, it's not usually a role that necessarily has really strong power over the parliament. I mean, people can debate that, but certainly not recently has it been seen as having a directive hand, that Tony Abbott does want to get more involved. He does see his role as a bit of a saviour of the Liberal Party, but that he has very strong views which don't necessarily align with where the Liberal Party thinks it needs to go forward. And I think, not that I think they're necessarily linked, but today Melissa McIntosh, a frontbencher in the coalition, was talking about, you know, we need to rebrand, we need to move forward, we need to let go of the ideas of the past. It sounded kind of similar to some of those other concerns I've heard, which were related to Tony Abbott, that he is going to drag the party back to an era that he wants to position them in that Australia isn't in and perhaps never was in. So it's a challenging moment, and it may be that Tony Abbott actually starts to get more sitting members of the parliament wanting to speak up and maybe even challenge him directly on some of the things that he holds as very firm policy positions.
0: He can read figures, can't he?

0: he can go to the polling and he can see that 70% of Australians support multiculturalism. That's 70%. That's a lot of people. It doesn't suggest there is a government to be formed by banging on and on about this issue.
1: I think there is just a bit of panic in the parliament and a bit of concern about how to strategically manoeuvre around what One Nation has been able to achieve. And so there are different views within the opposition about the best way to go. And also there is a view that there's still fertile ground from the coalition's point of view in pointing out what they see as of Labor's failures in the immigration space. But I don't think this week has, you know, shown so far to be the most graceful handling of that. But yeah, I think in the background, if Angus Taylor does appear to just be adopting policy positions and ideas that are very, you know, Tony Abbott coded, then we will start to see a lot more angst and perhaps sort of public rebukes are still to come.
0: Anna, thank you once again for joining us on Late Night Live. Anna Henderson, Chief Political Correspondent with SBS. Coming up, why France is ditching Palantir.

0: Troubled by its entanglement with US big tech, France has cut ties with the surveillance company Palantir, which for the last decade has provided data analytics for France's domestic intelligence agency, DGSI. France is not alone in taking back its digital sovereignty in this way. Germany has also ditched Palantir, and agencies in both countries are cutting ties with Microsoft. Power, security and money all have a role in this story, which has been covered for Politico in Paris by Océane Herrero, who joins me now. Océane, welcome to the show.
1: Hello, thank you for having me.
0: Océane, remind us, what is Palantir and what did it do for the domestic intelligence agency?
1: Well, Palantir is a US company which focuses on data analytics and which works with a lot of intelligence services across the world. Germany was using those services as for recently, and France is trying to cut ties now with Palantir too. So it's a company that deals with very sensitive data. Of course, when you work on domestic intelligence, so it has been in the hot seat over the past few years, and even more over the past few months, as the discourse around sovereignty has taken importance in Europe. So today, it's really contested in the public sphere. So that's where the debate is at the moment.
0: The contract with Palantir was renewed late last year. What has happened since then to reverse the view of the French government on the value of this company?
1: Yes, that's what's very surprising in the French case, because the contract, as you said, was renewed in last December, so it was very recent, over the argument that there was no competitor that had a product at the same level of quality as Palantir. But the French Prime Minister decided a few weeks ago to announce that the French intelligence services would progressively switch to another service, which is called Chaps Vision, which is a French company. So it has been a surprise for a lot of the ecosystem, actually, and even people at Palantir didn't hear about the news before the Prime Minister announcement. So it was very sudden for them. But at the same time, it's part of a larger strategy of the French government that knew that in the end they would have to cut ties with Palantir. So they have been pushing Chaps Vision for a few years now. And this announcement will open a period of progressive adaptation. So Palantir will progressively leave the intelligence services to leave the room for Chaps Vision, which could take between 1 and 3 years, according to the French government.
0: So it hasn't been a sudden break.
1: It has been a sudden break with the announcement, but actually, it's a larger dynamic that has been going on in France and even in Europe for the past few years.
0: What role in this decision has been played by United States legislation, the Cloud Act?
1: Well, it's something that's really important in the way the French government sees dependencies with US services, because services that are under the Cloud Act have the obligation to deliver data to the US government when asked to. So it is, of course, a big factor of uncertainty, which governments are less and less willing to take. So, of course, it's really at the center of the strategy of trying to diverse from those companies. But the question it opens is, do European companies that are settled to compete with Palantir, are they at the same level? Do they offer the same products? Because, of course, we are talking about intelligence services that need very high-quality data, and so it's very sensitive.
0: The Cloud Act, for a moment, Océane, did that mean that information that Palantir was analysing for the French domestic intelligence service of about, say, ISIS terrorism in France, that that information was available to the United States because an American company was analyzing it?
1: Well, it's the big question, because we have very little views over what Palantir actually shares with the US government. So, of course, it's a big factor, as I said, of uncertainty. And you still have this question pending, which is how much information the US government could get on both the terrorist groups that can be active in France, and both the way the French authorities handle them actually have. So it's, yeah, it's really at the center of this discussion.
0: Oceana, are you aware of any times when United States authorities have used the Cloud Act to get information from the French security services?
1: Well, it has not been publicized, so we don't know exactly if it happened or not. But that's definitely one of the risks that could land on such contracts.
0: Another of the problems for France, as I understand from your reporting, is that Palantir is enormously expensive.
1: Yes, it is. And it's, as most of those services are used by the governments are. So, of course, it's very expensive, and it's an area where governments are really able to put a lot of money, because, as we said, they need like high quality data and systems that can treat them very efficiently. So yes, it is.
0: Was there any embarrassment also around the figure of the founder of Palantir, Peter Thiel?
1: Well, that's not said explicitly, but we know that Peter Thiel is very close to the U.S. administration, and he's also a figure that's quite controversial. He has a lot of takes about, let's say, the good and the bad, and it has a whole discourse about the Antichrist. So he's been a public figure that's hard to pinpoint, and actually he's been in France a few months ago for a conference on those topics, and it was quite a debate just to actually host him and have him speaking in Paris. But it's not, as I said, it's not explicitly linked to his personality, but of course it can play a role in the way he's perceived and his company is perceived.
0: Oceana, I could never get enough about the Antichrist. What was he saying? What was he saying about the Antichrist?
1: Well, Peter Thiel has a whole theory about the fact that we are seeing possibly the rise of a new Antichrist. So he spoke in a high-level conference in Paris. It was in January. So his concern is that the Antichrist, the modern Antichrist, spreads rumors about war, and that they spread the idea that artificial intelligence can lead to a totalitarian movement. So, in that category, for example, he puts Greta Thunberg, which is, of course, the climate activist. So
0: she's an Antichrist.
1: She's part of this movement.
0: I thought he might have been heading to a tender identification of Donald Trump as the Antichrist.
1: Well, he's someone who has quite conflicting views in this, and he actually also went to the Vatican to spread those words, where he was quite coldly welcomed, but it didn't stop him from trying to get influence over this debate.
0: On ABC Radio National, this is Late Night Live. I'm David Marr, and I'm talking to Oceane Herrero, a reporter for Politico in Paris, about the assertion by European governments of what they call data sovereignty. Oceane, the French government, and I think the German government as well, are also distancing themselves from Microsoft. Now, what's that about?
1: Well, it's the same problem with the Cloud Act is a problem for both the French and the German government when it comes to Microsoft, because there is also this issue of possibly having transfers of data from American companies to the American government. And one of the, let's say, wake-up calls was when one of the prosecutors of the International Criminal Court, which is Clément Guillot, which is French, has been denied access to his Microsoft email account, so, and also other American services. So it really gave the idea, or actually made it substantial, that there could be a kill switch with American companies having to shut down services for some European users. So as for Palantir, it's been a debate that's been around for a few years, but recent news and the policies of the new American administration make this very much more relevant with time. So France and Germany are progressively trying to cut ties with those services and trying to find replacements. So it has been, for example, for the French government trying to replace video conferencing services that are used in the government, like Teams or Zoom or others, by a French service, which is Visio. So it's all those efforts that are supposed to lower the dependency on those American services.
0: Just on the on that question of the sanctioning of one of the prosecutors of the ICC, the International Criminal Court, this is the action that is taken by the United States on behalf of Israel, for the most part, it appears. And Francesca Albanese, another figure who has been sanctioned in this way, cut off from all of their bank accounts. I hadn't realised that it also cut them off from their email.
1: Yeah, it's a very broad ban, actually, because it's a lot of American services that we use every day. And once you once a decree issued by the American president bans you from them, you find yourself quite lost, because how do you function right now without an email address or without banking services? It's really complicated. So, of course, it has been something that's sparked a new debate on those dependencies.
0: Microsoft appears to have sort of denied this was happening for a time. Are they still denying it?
1: Well, yes, they deny for a long time, and now it's not something that they publicly enjoy to comment. But it's definitely something that will stick to them and really influence the way the debate is shaping in the coming months.
0: Are other European countries following suit, following what France and Germany have done in ditching Microsoft?
1: Well, it's progressive, but at the same time, the European legislation is also evolving in a way that would make the EU less dependent on those services. So they have, for example, a cloud sovereignty framework that's supposed to lessen the dependency on those companies that are under foreign law exposure. So there is an evolution on this, but at the same time, it's something that's, of course, very sensitive, because the American government knows that American companies get a lot of value from public contracts in Europe. So it's something that's a part of a broader negotiations around commercial ties and dependencies.
0: Very profitable. You've also written about AI and a meeting between big tech companies and G7 leaders recently in France discussing AI. What has been the upshot of that?
1: Well, it's this debate came at a very interesting moment. So it was a lunch that was organized by the French government with the leaders of the G7 countries and CEOs from tech companies, among them Sam Altman from OpenAI, Dario Amodei from Anthropic, but also Arthur Mensch from the French company Mistral. And the goal was to open a debate around global regulation of AI. But it came at a moment where the American government just had banned new models from the company Anthropic from to be used by users that are not American. And Anthropic decided to shut down the model completely because they thought it was not possible to do this distinction. So it came at this moment where Europe was wondering if the US saw them as a threat or as an ally. And they tried to, let's say, play the part of saying that they are allies and that they can work together on making those models secure and, let's say, keep an open line with the US in trying to get a word in the way the new AI models will be shared with the world. And it's really part of the same discussion on access on technology.
0: But it's still, at this point, simply a discussion.
1: Well, it's a discussion, yes, at this point, because in the end, it's the U.S. government that still has the upper hand on whether or not the most powerful models, because they are American, are accessible to the rest of the world or not.
0: But Europe must be developing its own AI.
1: Well, France has been developing also its own ecosystem of AI models and AI companies. I talked about Mistral. It's really one of the companies that are concentrating the hopes of both the French government and also a bit of the European Union to be able to, let's say, have their own models, but also have a word in the regulation discussion, because if you don't have any companies and if you don't have power in this, let's say, AI race, it's harder to be listened to.
0: Oh, brave new world. Ocean, thank you so much for joining us on Late Night Live. I've been talking to Ocean Herrero, reporter for Politico in Paris, about the movement in Europe for asserting digital sovereignty. Coming up, trees are taking over Italy.

0: The Italian countryside was a mighty garden cultivated for thousands of years, but the land is being abandoned, and a new report, Foreste in Comune, reveals that forests now cover more than a third of the country, nearly 11 million hectares. It's no win for the environment. The report has just been published by an NGO called PEFC, and that stands for Programme for the Endorsement of Forest Certification. Its Secretary General is Antonio Brunori, and he joins me now from Perugia. Antonio, welcome to the show.
1: Thank you very much for inviting me.

0: hitting me.
1: Antonio, is the return of Forrest a mark of poverty?
0: This is what people think. That means more forest you have, that means that more people left the place, and therefore there is a poverty situation. Our report enter into the details, and we found out that one third of the most forested area are even richer than other municipality in the valley. And like that, we were able to react to the paradigm that says less people and mountain area are poor, and in the valley are the industry, so there is more money running. It is true. This is the majority of the situation, but there are a counter tendence. I don't know if it's correct in English. There is a different way of seeing in certain area where more forest means more quality of life and is a kind of a climatic refuge. That means people that are dying of heat in the city, they prefer to transfer themselves in mountain area where it's more fresh the air, there is a slow pace of culture, and there is higher quality of life, let's say.
1: Antonio, where the forests are regrowing is mainly in mountainous areas, is that correct?
0: Yes, this is the situation. In the last 100 years, the Italian forest surface doubled its number, and all the forests are growing in mountain and hilly area. And that's because many dwellers, many inhabitants of mountain area went down into big cities that are located in the valley. This disappearance of people make the environment to regrow. The forests are growing 5 meters per year towards valley. And this is good from the ecosystem services point of view, because you have more photosynthesis, you have more CO2 stocked into the plants, you have more oxygen, you have more biodiversity, etc. But this growth of the forest in mountain area is not planned. It is abandonment. And that creates more problems, because forest fire are entering faster in such dense pioneer forest. There are even phenomena of landslide, because when you have so much trees all packed together, because I remember they are pioneer trees. They are not the stable climax ecosystem. Okay. So this become heavy when it is very much raining, because the climate change now, there are extreme situation of raining. So the mountains fell down. And that's because there are too many forests. It's incredible to say, but this is the actual situation.
1: So the forest isn't, these new forests, they're not valuable timber.
0: Indeed, it is like that. We have young trees, so small stems, and is timber that has low value in the timber market. In 20, 30 years from now, this ecosystem will be developed in much higher forest. New species will enter, and these new species will be more valuable. We are talking about broadleaves, for example, that are used by furniture sector. But that will be in 20, 30, 40 years from now. Now, those species are valuable for fuel wood, for energy purposes only. So that is why the new forests are good from the environment point of view, but not for the economy. That is the situation. So somehow we have to manage this new forest, maybe finding new economies such as forest bathing situation, such as payment for ecosystem services or other new market, not only timber market.
1: Antonio, this is just being allowed to happen. I mean, nobody is clearing the regrowth. It's just happening.
0: Yeah.
1: So who owns this land? Who owns these forests? Is anybody taking any care of them?
0: Good question, David. In Italy, 65% of forest area is private. 35 is public. This 65% that I was telling you, most of this forest, the owner don't know to own a forest. And you know why? Because more than 100 years ago, many people from Veneto, Tuscany, Calabria, Campania, you know those regions, many people went to United States, to Australia, to South America, Argentina, or to Germany to work. So now most of the people that are living in Australia or in the United States, their ancestors were coming from my country, but now the people in the second generation of Italian in Australia don't know if they own or not some land or some forest. And this is the situation. We don't have a clear idea in the cadastre of who is the owner of that specific forest. So it's not easy to manage, for example, a landslide or a forest fire, because you cannot enter in private owner land. So the new legislation is trying to manage this terrible situation, because you cannot do anything in a big mountain. Probably you know 20 owners out of 1,000 owners.
1: Yes. I mean, we hear out here about people coming to Australia after they've been to America and Canada, tracking down the owners of blocks of land in Italy. And they search for 20, 30 people who own a beautiful block of land on the sea, and they sign them up in order that that block can be sold. It's a business. I don't know whether anybody's going to bother doing it for regrowth forest, but if it's beautiful seaside land, that business is going on all the time, because there are dozens and dozens of owners for every block.
0: Yeah, it's true. You take a picture of a situation. The point is that if it is a beautiful land, it has a value. But if you had pasture or even a small lot of forest, and now it's everything changed and is new regrowth forest, or it is an abandoned old forest, the value is less than half a euro per meter. So per square meter. So in the end, it's more valuable for 1 hectare than money for the accountant or for the technician that the money you receive, because the land is very poor in their value.
1: Yes, yes.
0: So the situation is, from economic point of view, is not so clear. It's not valuable the time you spend to find out where is your land of your ancestors.
1: Yes, yes, yes. On ABC Radio National, this is Late Night Live. I'm David Marr. I'm talking to Antonio Brunori from the Italian Forest Certification Program about the forests that are slowly covering Italy. Antonio, what will the new legislation do? What is it designed to do?
0: Okay, what it's doing, it is that the mayor of a municipality will do the work trying to contact all the forest owner or of a landowner, and it gives 6 months' time to respond. If there are silent owners, as the law says, that don't reply, the mayor will work on that land, for example, to do some thinning to reduce the forest fire hazard, or to build some road to reduce the danger of some landslide. If the owner in 10 years will ask, why you work in my land? I want the money back. The mayor will give him the money according to the surface of the owner that reclaimed that area. And after that period, if nobody asks for any revenues, those money goes into the municipality budget,
1: yes,
0: to do more environmental activities. So this is the new legislation. It's 2018, and it is called the Forest Law. And the Forest Law is 100 years after the previous one, because at that time we had only 4 million hectares of forest, and everything was to protect those forests. Now we have around 11 million hectares, maybe 12, because this is also the number from our report, is close to 12 million hectares in 2025. And that means three times more than 100 years ago. And the new law is considering the fact that most of the land is abandoned. So private are not showing their hands. Therefore, public must do something for the reduction,
1: yes,
0: of big forest fire hazard or landslide.
1: Antonio, what do Italians think of this land being abandoned, of forests regrowing there? Does it fill them with, sadness, despair, or is it something that they've come to accept as inevitable?
0: 83% of Italians live...
1: What do Italians think of this land being abandoned, of forests regrowing there? Does it fill them with, sadness, despair, or is it something that they've come to accept as inevitable?
0: 83% of Italians live in urban area. And this process is just in the last 50 years. So urban people watch at forest like a picture, like a postcard image. So they really don't have such a sensibility of the fact that it's abandoned or is managed. Only the 17% of the Italian people, we are 60 million, that you can understand, is, yes, let's say less than 15 million people, knows that the forest area is growing and creating a problem. So they shout and say, do something. There is so more wild boar and more deer than people in the mountains now. So there is a strong complaint, but politicians are talking to urban people because the votes are there. And therefore, Italians want to have the urban area managed properly. So no holes in the street, water in, yes, area, whatever. So there is not much such a sensibility towards the mountain area. That is the point. Now, most of the people live in municipality with 0% forest. So they go to the mountain area where there are a lot of forest, and they want it like in a commercial hall. So they want to arrive to have all the services prepared. But this is only in summer for the mountain area, or in winter for the skiing area. So you see, the request of having mountain area good for the internet services, for the water, for the food,

0: is only on seasonal situation.
1: Yes.
0: And that's complicate the request of,
1: of
0: people.
1: They want everything they can get in the city, up in the hills, in the forest, when they go
0: very
1: on
0: good
1: holidays.
0: Synthesis.
1: Yes, I can understand that. But Antonio, with the return of the trees, you mentioned deer a moment ago. Is there also a return of wildlife? What about wild boars, wolves, perhaps?
0: Yeah, this is the situation. You have to know that wildlife now is increasing so much that wolves are entering into the city. Even situation in which bear, the brown bear, killed some people, but it's not because they are so wild and ferocious. It's because people now go in the forest running like they are in an urban area, or they bring their dogs. And so if you meet some wolves or some bear, then it's a problem. And so, you know, the arrogance of urban people is, I am in danger, kill the wolf, kill the brown bear. And this is really something in Trentino area that the president of the region received even personal attack because he was saying, kill the bear. Just because one bear was harassing the villagers in the valley. So you raise a good question. More urban people are entering in the wild area, but they want to have the situation safe like they are in urban area.
1: They want to be able to jog through the forest without being attacked by a brown bear. Now, Antonio, that's perfectly reasonable.
0: Oh, yes, it's perfectly reasonable, but we should be educated. If you enter in the house of somebody else to say, knock, knock, hello, can I enter? And then following the rules of the people who give you hospitality. So if you enter in a forest where wildlife is the majority, we don't have to be so arrogant to do what we do in city and go into the forest and continue to be like a citizen. You understand what I mean? So this is something that is not only a societal challenge. It is a question of urban people who enter in area that are lived by mountain people with different rhythm, with different culture, different reasoning. And people from urban area enter in a village in mountain and they complain because there is not fresh bread, because the internet is not working, and where can I park my car, etc. So you see, we are moving now from bear or wolf to the Homo sapiens inhabitant of the forest areas. That means men that have different culture of the urban area. I don't know if I'm complicating now the picture, but what we are facing now, it is a real challenge that is done by climate change, demographic crisis, because in mountains, nobody is burning anymore. So it's only old people, and the fact that people from urban area want their style of life going even in areas that are abandoned. Do I give you a picture? Because, okay, Italy was the niche of the culture since 3,000 years ago, Etruscan, Romans, blah, blah, blah. But now we are 60 million in 20% of the land. The rest of the land is with only few million people. And we need immigration. We need more people who are cultivating the land, that are giving food for the pasture, et cetera, et cetera, et cetera.
1: Antonio, the picture is very clear. Thank you so much for joining us on the show. I've been talking to Antonio Brunori, from the Italian Forest Certification Programme about the return of the forest to Italy. The PEFC has a sister organisation in Australia, its name Responsible Wood. And that's the show. On our next, Bruce Shapiro is back to preview this weekend's celebrations of the US 250th birthday. Oh, the speeches, the fireworks, the Freedom 250 Grand Prix in the streets of the national capital, and over it all, the hovering presence of Donald J. Trump. They sure know

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1: Hello, I'm Melissa Clark, filling in for Sally Sara. 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And on Changing Australia, after suffering serious concussions while training to be a Thai boxer, you'll hear about Brendan Swan's fight to prevent concussions.
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0: ABC News with David Rollins. People in Venezuela have expressed gratitude for international aid and anger at the lack of domestic support as hopes fade of finding more survivors from last week's double earthquake. Nearly 1,500 people are confirmed to have died, but tens of thousands more are still believed to be missing. The BBC's Will Grant has the latest.
1: People who are desperately waiting, not just for their family members to be fine, but for the buildings where they know their family members were to be properly searched. They feel that no attention has been turned onto their buildings and that they've been left on their own. And that, I think, is the biggest frustration. That frustration is beginning to turn into much clearer anger towards the government. But I think there is also a recognition that the scale of this disaster is one that would be a challenge for any nation, particularly in Latin America, and that for Venezuela, that's been through so much in recent years, it is a Herculean task.
0: Ukrainian authorities say a Russian drone struck a passenger minibus in the southeastern Ukrainian city of Zaporizhia, killing three people and injuring six others, including a child. According to local reports, three other minibuses had been recently targeted at petrol stations. This man, whose car was damaged in the explosion, described what he saw.
2: I heard a drone buzzing in the distance, but I didn't pay attention. There was an explosion. I immediately was in panic. All the airbags deployed. I was covered by the airbags. Then when I opened my eyes, there was a minibus in front of me. The drone hit its rear door, the upper right corner.
0: Meanwhile, in Dnipro, Ukrainian officials say four people have been killed and 21 injured in a Russian aerial strike. Police in northern Germany say five people have been killed in a shooting at a youth facility in the town of Stade, west of Hamburg. They added that they've arrested two people and said the motive for the shooting is unclear at this stage. Authorities say all of those killed were adults and that it's not certain how many have been injured at the moment. Prominent Jewish Australian businessman Stephen Lowy says his family has been the target of thousands of anti-Semitic online threats and abusive comments in the past year alone. Mr. Lowy, whose father is business titan and billionaire Frank Lowy, has given evidence at the Royal Commission on Anti-Semitism and Social Cohesion. The inquiry has been told in the 12 months to February this year, there were 15,000 online posts that included hate speech directed at the Lowy family. Mr. Lowy says this has included death threats and a conspiracy that his father was responsible for the September 11 terror attacks.
3: I'm sure Jewish people would be considering every word and every step of every day because these threats sort of hover over us. We're focused clearly on the online issues here and the volume of this is enormous and we're just one family.
0: The Australian Transaction Reports and Analysis Centre says new anti-money laundering laws will help curb criminal activity. From July 1, real estate agents, lawyers and accountants will have to raise the alarm on suspected money launderers or risk fines worth millions of dollars. AUSTRAC estimates that criminals linked to China laundered $1 billion through Australian real estate in 2020 alone. The centre's Deputy Chief Executive of Regulation, Katie Miller, says that law enforcement must have the cooperation of employees in the real estate sector.
4: We're not asking real estate agents, lawyers and accountants to stop money laundering. We understand that organised crime are very clever.

0: they will try every gap that they can find, which is why it's so important that these professions come into our regulatory scheme so we can plug these gaps.
1: The Victorian government says it will introduce urgent legislation when Parliament resumes to rectify a paperwork bungle relating to community corrections orders that was signed up to 2 years ago. Meg Whitfield has more on this story.
2: Corrections Minister Paul Hamer says he's been alerted to an unacceptable error relating to the management of some offenders on community corrections orders, signed between April 2024 and May this year. The ABC understands staff responsible for signing off on and processing paperwork had a title change 2 years ago, but the documents continued to be processed under the old job title, which prompted concerns some directions or contraventions may be invalid. Mr Hamer says the legislation to rectify this will apply retrospectively, and that the original conditions on community corrections orders issued by the court remain valid.
1: And the Sydney Swans have suffered an injury blow, with forward Joel Amati set to miss the remainder of the AFL's home and away season with an Achilles tendon injury.
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0: 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I'm Cassie McCullough, here without Kate Evans this time. She'll be back in a few weeks. Today, a highlights edition. Yes, we'll revisit some conversations about some of the books we've really enjoyed in the past year, or those that have gone on to create quite a bit of buzz since we first took a look at them. We'll start with the latest novel by Australian writer Rhett Davis, Arborescence. His first, Hovering, from 2020, was inventive and unconventional. In that one, houses and streets moved around. The map kept rearranging itself, and it was a fresh take on Australian suburbia. And that's very much Rhett Davis's thing, taking the familiar and remaking it. Well, he does it again in this new one, which, spoiler alert, I loved. Let's head straight to the conversation that Kate and I had when the novel first appeared on our desks in July last year. Let's talk about the latest novel by Australian writer Rhett Davis. It's called Arborescence, and this is his second book, Kate.
1: Yes, his first one, Hovering, we read together in 2020. It was inventive, it was unconventional, and in that one, houses and streets moved around. The map kept rearranging itself, so it was a sort of fresh take on, well, amongst other things, on Australian suburbia. So it seems that this is what he does. He takes the familiar and destabilises it and remakes it. And, well, he's doing it again in Arborescence.
0: Look, I'm going to say right out, I really like this book. I think it's fresh. I think it's well written, well crafted, well thought through, and frankly, one of the most interesting things I've read in quite a while.
1: It's a surprising novel because he does, as you say, he does something really fresh, and he does it with this, well, the narrator is a man called Bren, who lives with his partner, Kaylin, and takes us into something that is almost familiar, which I think is the strength of it. But there's something going on. Bren's brother, Travis, says, hey, have you seen these YouTube images of people turning into trees?
0: What I think Rhett Davis has done is quite remarkable in that he's taken one of the greatest fears, mood killers, dread zones of our existence on planet Earth at this time and turned it around completely. So the book is about ecosystem decline and collapse. So, you know, let's put that out there. But somehow he's inverted it and made it bearable to think about for 300 plus pages, which is what a lot of people are trying to do at the moment because arguably it is one of the stories of, or if not the story of our lifetimes and that of our children's and

0: of our forebears. You know, this is the story. So to have taken it on the way he has is quite remarkable. At the centre of it, as yes, you say, there are these characters. The main pair, really, are Bren and Kaelin. Bren's just a knockabout Aussie guy. He's got a couple of lovely parents. He's got a brother called Travis. He used to have a friend called Miles, but Miles disappeared sometime in his late teens, and it's 8 years since anyone's seen him. But Bren and Kaelin have this quite wonderful relationship. He's more grounded than she. He works, well, he has an hilarious job. He works at something called The Queue, which he begins to suspect actually has no one working there other than himself. It's actually just an AI generation machine that assigns him tasks, which is possibly maybe just to fuel the fantasies of some tech billionaire's child.
1: Hilarious and then grim as well, because he keeps on being given this work and he doesn't know what it is or what it's for, and it's meaningless, and it's so funny you could cry.
0: Yeah, but his AI manager is quite sort of encouraging and says, oh, well, you did that, you've hit all your targets, well done, etc. Anyway, but Kaelin's a different kettle of fish. She's got this wild red hair and pale skin. She's brilliant, and she can't actually find what she's brilliant at until she stumbles into this area of research. She's, you know, university doing, she can knock off a PhD in 6 months, but she doesn't know exactly which PhD she wants to write. But she hears this story of people turning into trees. There's sort of whispers or reports that she's heard of in, you know, weird online journals or spaces. But then she gets word that it's happening in Australia.
1: One of the clever things about this novel is the way that that idea creeps up on us. So there are some little references to it with Bren's brother Travis at the very beginning, and then these people come more and more into focus, and they're people who are standing still and turning their faces up to the sun. And the questions at the beginning are, is this performance art? Is this a cult? What's going on with these people? What's going on with this stillness? And Kaelin's take on it is, again, very fresh. I mean, she's looking around to see a leader. She wonders whether it's a cult. And so she has these really active questions, doesn't she?
0: She writes a PhD thesis about this, actually gets it through.
1: Not without lots of resistance from her supervisors.
0: And lots of people saying, you know, she's a fraud and this is ridiculous.
1: And she's a flake.
0: Yeah. But then slowly this phenomenon of people turning into trees goes overground, Kate, becomes global. It's appearing everywhere, and instantly she becomes this lauded expert in this rapidly emerging, sort of quite, well, scary, amazing. Is it an act of resistance? Is it an act of denial? What is it? So I think we have to explain the process of people becoming trees. And this is done very well by Rhett Davis in this book, because you have to believe this is possible for it to sustain over the length of an entire novel. He pulls it off. People stand for a long time with their face, as you say, turned to the sun. They just wear the weather. They don't eat. They just piss and whatever else, just where they are. Until this transition begins to occur where they take root. So their feet seem to be able to drop these roots into the ground, and then the process is quite quick and not without pain. It's a total physical transformation from human into human tree. And whatever age you are when you choose to make this transition is the age of the tree that you become. And if you're in Australia, you don't necessarily turn out to be a ironbark or a red gum or a melaleuca. You could be a jacaranda. You could be a redwood from California. But quite quickly, the most traces of your humanness disappear and this giant tree appears.
1: I love the fact that he didn't make it a sort of easy, ethereal, you know, elvish kind of transformation, that it is something that is difficult and painful and requires people to help and give you water and, you know, to be sort of quasi gardeners. And so it's not an easy transformation and it's not an easy way out or copping out of society. But also sometimes it's happening in little groves with support, and other times it's happening, you know, in the middle of a suburb or in the middle of a street or somewhere that it means that the police and local council are starting to be bothered by these trees getting in the way. It's not an easy fairy tale transformation, and I think that's part of what adds to its power. Mm.
0: And sometimes it doesn't go very well either, and people seem to be stuck mid-transition. And there's great descriptions like of old shoes sort of being thrown up by roots, like at a cap stuck in a tree, which is someone was wearing it because a family member worried about them standing in the sun so long in the tree. Yeah, sort of wonderful in that way. But, Kate, let's just leave that storyline where it is for a moment and just talk about the great style in this book, because there are several parts. I think there's, what, 5, 6 parts, lots of short sentences, so easy to read, so generous, and just some beautiful description. Now, here's a bit of a funny one. This is when Bren is at a pub with Lee. He's a friend of his brother's, Travis. "Hey," Lee says, "what if everyone in this pub is an actor pretending to be someone they're not?" Out the window, a driverless car attempts to park in a space nearby that's clearly too small for it. "Christ," I say, "what have you and Travis been reading?" The driverless car is persistent and doesn't seem to mind the line of traffic that's forming behind it. "Reading?" Lee says. I don't know how to respond to that, so I ask about his kids, who are the last people on earth I want to know about. So great. So wonderful. Like these pictures of, I mean, that doesn't matter if there's this bizarre tree sci-fi element to this book. It's just some great writing that lifts off the page.
1: And as a narrator, Bren is a really interesting one because he's not entirely on board with Kaelin's projects, you know, and even with this work that he's doing, and he's thinking about his family and he's thinking about his friendship. So there's a tension there as well. That is also an important part of the story, is because it's ostensibly his view, but there's a whole critique in there.
0: And another way that Rep Davis flips current trends in literary writing on its head is this relationship is not problematic. It's actually very healthy. He is a beautifully supportive boyfriend. She's infinitely interesting and trying to be something, and they're sexy and they have this big story arc, which isn't all perfect, but it's just a relationship. It's not a sort of thunder and lightning, quiet despair, whatever, that you see so many relationships degenerate into. And it's a source of just, I don't know, joy. Maybe that's too strong, but it's just a great portrayal of a relationship.
1: And such a fresh portrayal of Australia. I mean, just because it's so inventive, he's remaking suburbs, he's remaking the landscape because, you know, there are these extraordinary figures. Are they figures in the landscape? That is so inventive.
0: So the problematic part that people wrestle with within this novel is the choice that many people around the world are taking to become trees an act of giving back to the earth from which we have taken so much, or is it a self-destructive act? Is it a result of climate depression, which we know is real, and the negative cycle of thoughts that generations are now growing up with and becoming adults and going into old age with, this unceasing destruction of plants, animals, waterways, air, general, every part of the natural world. So there is this wrestle with that, and the characters in this book wrestle with it so beautifully that you don't have that millstone, that ache in your heart when you read it. It's actually a very soothing thought process you go through. And there are people who respond to this in such beautiful ways.
1: And the impact of that is that it's not didactic.
0: Yeah.
1: And it's giving us space to think about what these things mean and how they work without being programmatic about it, which some climate fiction can be. So, yes, as you say, it means it's a generous act of writing that's leaving space for us as active readers.
0: Mm-hmm. And there is a great nod to sci-fi in this. It you know, clearly sees itself as part of a continuum in sci-fi. And there's this series called Void Star by a guy called Irving Shrike, who Bren and his friend Miles, who's disappeared, were absolute addicted fans of when they were young teenagers. And they had every episode of this cartoon, which was in a physical form called Void Star. And a little bit like, I guess, Asimov or Arthur C. Clarke, people who saw the future and wrote about these incredibly prescient AI technologies or, you know, overlords or off-planet battles, which is, that hasn't happened yet. But, yeah, Irving Shrike actually is an important strand because we keep coming back to episodes of Void Star, which are eerily foretelling where we are now.
1: And he does make a nod to the whole tradition of tree literature as well. There's a reference in there to Italo Calvino's The Baron in the Trees, to Tolkien's Ents, and to other tree writing.
0: Yeah. So if you're looking for something to read that is clever, that won't bum you out, that's also beautifully written, this could be the one for you.
1: And that's Rhett Davis's Arborescence, published by Hachette.
0: This is The Bookshelf on ABC Radio National. I'm Cassie McCullough, here without Kate Evans this time. Don't worry, she'll be back very soon. To British writer Florence Knapp now, and her buzzy debut novel, The Names, which has been widely praised as a standout debut and a bit of a book club favourite. I do keep seeing people mentioning this one in the ABC's book club group on Facebook. Actually, it seems to be gaining popularity as time goes on. So why is that? Well, it's a sliding doors story that follows three versions of one boy's life, all shaped by the name his mother gives him at birth, and ends up becoming an examination of coercive control, as well as family legacy and the long shadow of domestic abuse. Since we first spoke about it, The Names has become a New York Times bestseller and been named one of the BBC's best books of 2025. Kate spoke about it when it came out last May with the academic Seth Robinson from the University of Melbourne.
1: Yes, and this novel plays around with reality. But Seth, before we distort that reality, let's begin with a family and a house in London. It's October 1987. What's the shape of this family? Help us imagine where we are and who we're with.
2: So when we jump into that prologue, we're immediately presented with kind of two key characters, Cora, who is the mother of this family, and her younger daughter, Maya. But of course, it's a family of four. So they're there with as yet to be unnamed baby, who's sitting in his pram on the way to receive said name, hence the title of the book. And then there's the presence of someone else too, which is the family's father, a doctor. He's quite a respected member of the community whose name is Gordon, which is of some significance in this context.
1: Yes, so he's a sort of a respectable GP. They're a middle-class family living in London. But Cora, the mother, she had been born in Ireland. She came to London when she was quite young because she had studied ballet. And so she was a ballet dancer who had actually done something terrible to her feet, which happens to ballet dancers a lot, when she met Gordon and he swept her off her feet.
0: Lucky that, since they were wrecked.
1: Exactly.
2: Well, she was in a moon boot, I think.
0: Oh, right.
1: But I think that was quite deliberate of him to model himself as a rescuer. And so this is the family, and then something happens on which all of the action hinges on this day when we should say, and it's significant, isn't it, Seth, that it's raining.
2: Absolutely. So it kind of opens the scene with Cora and Maya, her daughter, pushing baby in his stroller. And they're crossing the town commons, which we've already been told is something that Gordon disapproves of. And in this particular context, he's saying it's because there's been a huge storm overnight. And it sounds like there's been some flooding and a lot of damage to the ground. And so he's kind of framing this as, you know, a dangerous environment that they're entering into. But really, you know, he's someone who's quite controlling, as we'll find out as the story goes on. And so he sets these little ground rules for basically every aspect of Cora's life. But from this prologue, we see Cora and Maya, and they're on their way to register the baby's name. And that's kind of the point of divergence that we're presented with right from the get-go here.
1: At this point, the novel stops being a realist novel, a conventional realist novel set in London with a family, and instead it fragments into three possible futures and three parallel lives that are played out depending on the decision that this woman makes as she goes to register this child's name.
0: Is there some kind of paranormal element to this? I mean, is something happening on that wood in that park, in that sort of, I don't know, heath or whatever it is?
2: In terms of style, this is a novel that isn't really verging into the paranormal too much, because what we're presented in each of the three timelines is still really kind of literary realism as it's told. But where this gets really interesting is as we think about the kind of structure of this novel. And so that's where the kind of weirdness and the surreality comes into it a little bit as well.
1: And so we have three sets of characters living three parallel lives, and this whole book jumps forward in 7-year increments. So from this beginning point in 1987 and it ends in 2022. We're not going to spoil the whole trajectory, but we will say what happens when this baby is either called Gordon, which is the name that the father wants him to be called, because that is the tradition in his family. Every older son is called Gordon. And then there are two other names. So Cora likes the name Julian, which according to a book of names, it means Sky Father. So she thinks, well, it's still a reference to him.
0: That doesn't recommend it to me.
1: But then Cora also asks Maya, what would you call your little brother if you could choose? And what does she say, Seth?
2: She suggests Bear, which I think is both my favorite character in the book is the Bear identity, and also just the most fantastic name.
0: Yeah.
1: Because she's only 9 and she says, well, what about Bear? Because he'd be soft and cuddly and brave and strong. And so the first scenario we get is that Cora, this woman who we see has walks around on eggshells in her house living with this controlling man, she does this bold thing. She turns up at the registry office on this rainy day and she says, we're going to call him Bear.
0: Good on her.
1: Well, and you think, good on her. There she is adoring these children. But the consequences, what happens?
2: I don't think it's too much of a spoiler for us to kind of give these consequences away because...
1: Oh, no, you won't want to laugh, Cassie.
0: Oh, really?
1: Brace
0: yourself. I mean, like...
2: So this is...
0: Okay.
2: This is the point where the stories diverge. We have this prologue, and in the first 3 chapters, we get a replay of the same event in 3 different ways, which is, you know, very kind of typical of like a time travel story almost. So in the Bear scene, Gordon comes home and there's quite a violent altercation, which results in him actually pushing a neighbor who tries to intervene through a window who dies. In the Julian timeline, we discover that much later, it's never really specified exactly when this event took place, except that Julian, the child, was still quite young. It's probably worth mentioning that Maya, his sister, is 9 at the time he's born, so there's quite a big age gap between them. But it's later revealed that in the Julian timeline, Gordon kills his wife as well. He murders Cora, and he, in both of those timelines, is not really a part of the story because he's in prison in both of those contexts. And then when the name is Gordon, that's the only real timeline where the father character remains present in the story throughout, which I'll fully confess is quite hard to take.
0: That is quite tough, isn't it?
2: Gordon is the absolute worst. He is not a good dude by any means.
1: And so there's one timeline in which you have a fatherless family, another timeline in which you have a motherless family, and then there's a third one in which they're all together. But in this sort of sliding doors scenario, there are all sorts of side characters, some of whom have major roles, and then in another timeline, they might just be a character who's passing on the street or who has a very small part to play. I think she does quite a good job of keeping you so that you understand where you are and who you're with and who these other characters are. I mean, how did you feel that she handled this structure, Seth?
2: I think the structure is fantastic. In terms of the way the book executes it, I think this is an example of a book that does this incredibly well. Because as we said at the top, there's kind of two structures at play here. There's the sliding doors. So the storyline always goes in the same order. You get Bear, Julian, and then Gordon. But then, as you said, there's kind of what I thought of as the 7-Up element of it as well, where you're skipping through those time periods and getting those specific dates. And it's interesting because as a reader, you then look at the dates that are playing out and parallel those to events that happened in history too. So, you know, a couple of years, for example, are 2015 and 2022. So it does make reference to COVID at the end. But I think this structure is done so well here because you hear a lot of writers talk about kind of playing structure games and giving themselves this sense of like creative pressure through the form that they're trying to adhere to. And I think that this novel is an example of one that does that really well. So in a lot of ways, it's not only a joy for a reader, but I think that this is really kind of like a writer's read as well in a lot of ways. The other structural thing that I think is kind of cool and is worth calling out is that prologue and epilogue that the book uses, because it kind of bookends all the storylines that take place within that space. And I kind of thought of that as being a little bit Shakespearean in the way that it delivers it, in that it kind of sets the scene. And then at the end, there's almost this kind of magical reflection that builds on that sliding doors effect, which is really, you know, it's kind of a really cool experiment in how to bring these kind of different ways of thinking and forms and genres and structures all together.
0: I was just thinking of Shakespeare because I was thinking of one of the lines, I think it's from Midsummer Night's Dream, and as imagination bodies forth the forms of things unknown, the poet's pen turns them to shapes and gives to airy nothing a local habitation and a name, and then goes on. You know, and it sort of, you know, having a name helps because in the night imagining some fear, how easy is a bush supposed to bear? And the whole speech is about how important it is to name things. When they're named and known and understood, then, you know, we have some power over them. But it's the names that give it that power, which is, I'm imagining.
1: And it's one of the questions you have about whether she's being playful with those names or whether she's being sort of deterministic about it, and how much we're supposed to understand that a kid named Bear is going to be warm and cuddly and brave. And is that simplistic or is that liberating? And I think with both the Bear timeline and with the Julian timeline, it's done quite lightly. But with the third one, the boy who's named after his father, it does seem to me a little heavy-handed because it's hard to see, particularly at first, it's very hard to see any redeeming qualities in this kid. And as a villain, the Gordon father figure is fairly two-dimensional. I mean, he is truly awful and he is a monster of domestic violence, which is one of the other things that she's exploring in it. And so you have to sort of try to get your head around what she's doing by that naming and whether there's a light enough touch with it, I guess.
2: I think that's absolutely the case. And I will say when it came to reading this book, it was actually a slightly slow read for me because I found I would get through both the Bear and the Julian chapters in a single sitting. They would fly by. I would love them. But then I would get to the Gordon section and I would actually have to take a pause and I would have to psych myself up to come back and read them because in a lot of ways I found them quite upsetting. I think it wasn't the kind of heavy-handed use of violence that you see from the character, and that is a big part of it. It's, you know, quite disgusting, the things he does in that regard. But it's the coercive control element that's really present. And I think that that's something she does well in this context, in that she uses the device of the different storylines to show the contrast between that playing out in the Gordon timeline, but you still get a sense of the effects of that in the other stories. For example, Julian is growing up in Ireland, living with his grandmother, and he and Maya are both kind of still dealing with the trauma of the deaths of their mother and their father being incarcerated in this way. I think the other Shakespeare line that's probably a good and obvious one to call out is kind of the Romeo and Juliet quote, right? Of a rose by any other name would still smell as sweet. And that really is the one that I think Knapp is kind of critiquing here when she plays with this story, is this idea of almost an essential self versus that determinism that comes with a name. And it's something that she kind of calls out a little bit more directly in the text as well, is there's a scene where Bear is talking to Maya, and they're talking about the Canterbury Tales, which he and his teacher have been reading in class. And he says that the teacher asks them a question, which is, if you were to title your life based on it in relation to someone else, what would that title be? And Maya immediately comes back with The Murderer's Daughter. And so the whole way through this story, absolutely, it sounds like a great read. And to be fair, that was my favorite timeline, for sure. But I think that all of these mechanisms are kind of a way of us picking apart questions of, like, nature versus nurture, but then also, you know, the effects of trauma and the effects that a single person has, not just on their direct family, but all those other kind of side characters who you mentioned before as well.
0: So if you want to check it out, it's called The Names, and it's by Florence Knapp. K-N-A-P-P. Well, from one buzzy debut to another, Lost Lambs by Madeline Cash, which we discussed with crime writer Michael Rowbotham earlier this year. Now, this is a very funny, slightly unhinged family saga that, since its release, has become a Sunday Times bestseller and earned comparisons to the Wes Anderson film The Royal Tenenbaums and Jonathan Franzen's The Corrections. In any case, it's marked Cash as a major new voice in literary fiction. Here's the conversation we had with Michael Rowbotham when it first came out.
1: Let's go straight to a debut novel by the American writer Madeline Cash. Now, she is an editor, short story writer. She's written a collection of stories called Earth Angel that came out in 2023. But this new novel, Cassie, it's called Lost Lambs.
0: Yes, it's called Lost Lambs, and I guess it's getting the kind of buzz anyone who releases their first novel wants, Michael.
3: Yeah, no, I've been hearing about this book for ages and I was quite pleased to get a chance to get an early copy. I mean, it is, I'm a great lover of satire. I mean, I sort of grew up loving sort of Kurt Vonnegut, and I'm actually re-listening to, I'm listening to Catch 22, which I've read many times. I've never actually listened to the audio, and I'm a great lover of satire.
0: Not by Kurt Vonnegut, though.
3: No, that's with Joseph Heller. Yeah. But I mean, in terms of satire, and this is a satire, you know, about a dysfunctional American family in a small coastal town. And I think, you know, I found it absurdist, which it should be, and a little silly and witty and completely charming. And I love the characters. It was a complete sugar rush. Mm.
0: Yeah. Look, you know, I think a lot of people have tried to liken it to other works, as you have just done. I've seen Thomas Pynchon, Jonathan Franzen, that film The Royal Tenenbaums by Wes Anderson from back, I think, 20 years ago or more. And it's even got a blurb by Lena Dunham of Girls' Fame. So this is where culturally it's being placed, okay? So
3: yeah, I mean, I've seen it likened to The Bee Sting, you know, the Paul Murray's sort of Booker shortlisted book. To me, this is a bit like a Jonathan Franzen or a Paul Murray on speed and laxatives. Because it's incredibly fast-paced compared to what they write. And
0: you mean it goes right through you?
3: Yeah, and it's not as deep as that, if you know. It's almost, I think, written for a generation, and I don't mean this in a negative way in terms of attention spans, but I mean people like Franzen and Paul Murray, I mean, they're quite heavy books and dense books. This one is a romp.
0: Yes.
3: And so I think it's written for that sort of audience. But probably, you know, as I say, a sugar rush, but you don't leave, you don't sort of finish feeling incredibly nourished necessarily.
0: Yes, because while it's a satire, there really isn't a bad bone in its body. I mean, it's not nasty. It's not cynical. It's slightly political, I suppose, but it doesn't have an edge like perhaps other novels do.
3: I think it's got to bring, I mean, the setup is it's got the family with the three daughters and Harper, the youngest, who is too clever for her own good, and Louise, that terrible middle child that seems to get forgotten, and then Abigail, the beauty. And they're each of them are wonderful characters, and you want to spend

0: more time with them. But I think ultimately, and I'm not going to give any spoilers away, but the plot...
1: Oh, I am.
0: the plot in terms of, you know, the mystery behind it is a bit Scooby-Doo. And it's sort of...
2: You say that in a bad way.
0: Well, I guess it's, you know, if you're happy, as I say, it's a romp. I kept thinking, and you're right, it does I think it wants to tackle some bigger issues, but I think it's so light and frothy that it doesn't really get into them. I mean, these are, you know, it's funny, I like it a little bit to, you know, it's, you know, there are some serious issues here. It's a bit like when D.B.C. Pierre wrote Vernon God Little. I mean, yeah. he wrote a satire and a comedy set around high school shooting. And initially you'd go, how can you make fun of something like that? And I don't think this is in any way, you know, it's not on that level in terms of the issues it wants to cover, but it does, it satirizes a whole level of society, but mainly a very dysfunctional family.
1: Yes. So the three daughters, as you've beautifully outlined, Michael, Abigail is stunning, beautiful. She's in a bit of trouble with men. I mean, she's dating this guy, War Crimes Wears, but before that her first boyfriend was an adjunct art teacher at the school, which caused a little bit of trouble for him. More than her, I think. Louise, well, yes, we've heard about her secret correspondence, and she also has a speech impediment, a sort of lisp, and her hair's not great, which is a bad thing in America, as everyone knows. The youngest, Harper, who is the central figure of the plot, is brilliant and completely overlooked. She's 12 or is it 13? No one seems to be quite sure, including her parents. She's convinced that someone is monitoring their coastal town. Her dad, Bud, is a computer analyst for a big shipping company.
0: Accountant,
1: looking at things coming in and going out. And Harper looks at, gets, yeah, because she's infinitely curious, logs into his work and sees there's something wrong with the accounts. And she's like, Dad. And he's like, oh, no, don't worry about it. But maybe he should have. She also speaks all these languages. She's completely, you know, genius level intelligence.
0: Yeah, every time she asks, she raises something with her parents, it's almost like, go and learn another language. She goes, learns another language.
1: Yeah, everything from pig Latin to real Latin and Korean and everything. So she's kind of wonderful.
3: What sort of place is it? You said it's a coastal town. So is this small town America? I mean, I'm imagining a 12, 13-year-old girl who maybe wants to escape from it and is doing that intellectually. But, I mean, what is this place? What type of place?
0: It's a bit odd because it's small town and yet it's obviously got a major shipping port, and the owner of that shipping port is a billionaire, and much of the sort of the plot, the plantistine sort of plot is surrounded, you know, again, and this is where it again touches on the satire on billionaires that want to control the future or control society or want to control their own longevity.
1: Mm-hmm. Yes, those people who somehow, for some reason, want to live forever, even if it's going to, you know, cost the life force of others, quite literally in some cases, no spoilers. Look, but really, it's the humour of the marriage, which Catherine and Bud, you know, completely falling apart. Catherine's wandered across to the neighbour's house and found some budding romance there.
3: So this is the parents.
1: Yeah,
0: the parents. It sort of opens where the girls are completely neglected, and they've got to be left to their own devices because, you know, Mum is sort of declared that they've now got an open marriage, Catherine and Bud, and so she's gone off, you know, hoping to sort of hook up with a neighbour, and Bud is sort of living in his car, and there's nothing for the girls to eat in the pantry, and they've been left to their own devices, and this is sort of why each of them heads off in these different directions and gets into trouble, but ultimately each of those plot lines come back to that central mystery over what's going on in the port.
1: And Bud's performance at work has been noticed as hopeless, and he's been sent to do some kind of program. And I'll just read you some so you get a taste of the sound of it. The accounts and systems manager offered Bud a series of brochures, some literature on local programs that they feel will benefit you, thus enhancing your performance at work. Alcoholics Anonymous? Bud flipped through the file. Any of these programs will do. Face-to-face recovery, the SOS Society, motivation management, the not

0: Lone Alliance, Intimacy, Immersion, Holistic Healing, Lifeline Secular Reinvention, New Hope for Women, Lost Lambs Christian Guidance. And for some reason, this is the one that Bud chooses. And this is the self-help group at the local church, which is run by one Priscilla Winkle. And romance also ensues there between Priscilla and Bud.
1: Yeah, I think it is one of those books that it's got laugh out loud lines in it. A few little annoying things. The annoying thing about initially the church, the local church where the lost lambs meet, they have a gnat problem in terms of, flying insects.
0: Yeah, G-N-A-T.
1: G-N-A-T, gnat. And so suddenly every time the letters N-A-T appear in any word in the book, a G is added, regardless of the word. And it's like a little affectation, really, which...
0: Like donation. donations becomes dog nations.
1: Dog nations. So, yeah, and it's sort of... And I don't know if it's clever or annoying, really. And I don't think it matters by the by because, as I said, there's laugh out loud lines in this. It's so clever, with so many of the characterizations and the dysfunction on this family. And, I think most people will absolutely adore it. But, as I say, some people may get annoyed by that.
2: So the characterization, though, that really works for you guys. So these people are properly rounded people who you're invested in?
1: Yeah, I think, if anything, I think I wanted to see more of them, the girls. I mean, as Cassie said, Harper is just, adorable.
0: Yeah.
1: The youngest. Honestly, if you just focused on those three and they'd left the sort of central mystery alone and we just concentrated on Bud and Catherine and the three daughters and how, their lives are going to turn out, I would have got just as much enjoyment.
0: But it did need a plot and it brought out the best and worst in everyone, so that's okay. It's no surprise, of course, that it's already been bought. The film rights have already been snapped up and we will see it. And I wouldn't be surprised if it is a little bit like the Royal Tenenbaum. So,
2: And so will they make it into a film or a TV series? A film?
0: Oh, I assumed it would be...
1: Yeah, I don't know. I mean, I didn't realise it had been sold. I mean, no, I'd race to watch it as well because I think I did love the characters, and they did make me laugh. And I think Madeline, is she's a wonderful writer, and I would pick up anything else that she writes.
2: And that's Madeline Cash's Lost Lambs, published by Doubleday.
0: Remember the 1993 film Groundhog Day? A day lived over and over again? Well, that's what we're up against in Danish novelist Solveig Baller's On the Calculation of Volume. It's an inventive 7-volume series stuck in a time loop. Volume 1, the one we're discussing today, was shortlisted for the 2025 International Booker Prize, and the first 3 volumes of this series won the Nordic Council Literature Prize, one of the most prestigious literary awards in the Nordic region. It was a work that Kate and I both found thoroughly addictive. In fact, I think Kate's gone on to read the later volumes. A reminder to myself to do the same. There's too many books. Well, I can say that this one, without a doubt, has earned its place in our highlights of the past year. I think really you have to hear a little of this to understand where we are. This is the very first page. Well, look, it starts with hashtag 121. Now, what the hell does that mean? We don't know, but here it goes. There is someone in the house, heard as he moves around the room upstairs, when he gets out of bed, or when he goes down the stairs and into the kitchen. There's the gush of water through the pipes when he fills a kettle, the sound of metal on metal when he sets the kettle on the stove, and the very faint click when he turns on the gas. Then there's a pause until the water comes to the boil. There's a rustle of tea leaves and paper as first one, then another spoonful of tea leaves is taken from a paper bag and poured into the teapot. then the sound of the water being poured over the tea leaves. But such sounds can only be heard in the kitchen.

0: I can hear the fridge being opened because the door bumps against a corner of the worktop. And then there's another pause while the tea steeps, and in a moment I'll hear the chink of a cup and saucer being taken from the cupboard. I don't hear the sound of the tea being poured into the cup, but I can hear footsteps moving from the kitchen to the living room as he carries the cup of tea through the house. His name is Thomas Selter. The house is a two-storey stone cottage on the outskirts of the town Clarens-sous-Bois in northern France. No one enters the back room overlooking the garden and a woodpile. So that's all one paragraph. There's short sentences, barely a comma here and there, highly observed detail, and then right at the end, the question. My God, why does no one go in the back room?
1: And what does it mean that she is listening? And she's listening in a particular way because she actually knows the sounds that are coming. And so we enter into this world of this woman. And, well, shall we go straight to explaining what the number 121 means?
0: I guess we have to.
1: This is the 121st time that this woman has woken up on the same day. She has woken up on the 18th of November and she tells us, I no longer expect to wake up to the 19th of November and I no longer remember the 17th of November as if it were yesterday, because instead she is reliving the 18th of November over and over and over again.
0: So this woman is in a house and she's having this repeated experience of the day, but it does take us some time before we get to day 121. And what we learn is that she and her husband are antiquarian book dealers, and she has gone from their home and into Paris and then on to Burgundy to a kind of antiquarian book dealer's fair. She's going to pick up a few books that they trade in. They have a speciality, which is 18th century illustrated books. And she's also going to catch up with a couple of their colleagues who also work in and around that trade. Off she goes, and she's very good at this job, she's learned. So we hear all about this experience of this day that she has.
1: And at one point, because she stays in a hotel, she calls her husband to talk to him about the day. And so we're getting her as a professional person. We're getting her in terms of her relationship with this man, living what seems to be an ordinary life. She stays overnight in a hotel. And that's when she starts to notice that something is a bit odd. But it's tiny, tiny details. A man drops a piece of bread and she's looking at the newspaper. She says, I've already read this. You've given me the wrong newspaper. And they say, no, this is correct. And so it takes her a little while to work out that something has happened and she appears to be having this same day again, this same experience in Paris.
0: Yeah, she's been in the hotel's breakfast room when this guest who's helping himself to the buffet drops this slice of bread and then has this furtive sort of look around because he doesn't know what to do. Should he put it on his plate or throw it away? You know, does he waste the food? Or just this little tiny moment of observation. But when she sees the exact same thing happen again, that's when she realises something's really quite off.
1: It sets up so many sort of delicious puzzles and questions for us, because this isn't Groundhog Day, the movie that we've seen that was funny and that has the same day happening again and again in exactly the same way, because there are rules that do and don't work in this experience. So in the first time she was in this day and she went to see a colleague and a friend, she burnt her hand at their flat.
0: On a heater.
1: And when she finds herself in this day again, she still has this burn on her hand. And as the days go on, the impact on her body remains with her. And some objects, some pieces of clothing stay with her. So the rules of how this strange experience works aren't

0: hard and fast.
1: No.
0: There are anomalies. But yes, slowly this burn heals like it would in any time. Eventually, she decides she's going to go home and back to Thomas, who is in the house. And he's surprised to see her. What are you doing back here? And so she has to explain to him what's happened. And he doesn't believe her. Well, why would you believe anyone? But he is convinced by those two details, the slice of toast, the slice of bread, and the burn on her hand. And that's when he begins to believe her. And actually, this is when we, as readers, think he's fantastic, this Thomas guy, this husband, because he actually takes her seriously.
1: Yes, and not only does he take her seriously, rather than doubting her, he doubts himself, because she tells him about conversations they'd had in an earlier version of this day, which he can't remember. He didn't doubt that I was telling the truth, we're told. He'd spoken to me and had forgotten it. That was what scared him. It was one thing for me to have encountered a fracture in the normal progression of time, but the idea that he had played a part in my day, that he had had conversations and done things he could not remember, gave him the same feeling of faintness and unease which I had had. And so it becomes also a portrait of this relationship and the way that they're working on this problem together.
0: Yes, and until this response of his becomes clear, we're thinking, what's happened? You know, has there been a mental breakdown or a drift in her mind, or is there some sort of, I mean, has the relationship reached such inertia that it's entered some strange form of stasis? Like, we're trying to come up with all these reasons. But his response grounds the book again. Right. So he's working on it. But then what happens is that each day she has to explain to him again why she's back from Paris, back from Burgundy. And so she eventually begins doing these elaborate diagrams and graphs and plans of explaining how all this has happened. But as she has to do that repeatedly, the list gets longer of the things she has to catch up on him. And that's where their paths kind of begin to diverge, because she's changing and he's not.
1: And also, I mean, I thought she put up with that or dealt with that much longer than I could have. I think I would have gone a bit mad by about day three. And instead, they're trying to work this out together again and again and again until it becomes unbearable. This idea of what's unsettled and what's likely and what's probable. And then she starts to wonder what this means for her. Is she some monster who's changing the world and changing time? And the shifts in her understanding of it, in how she's going to place herself in the house and in this town, I mean, it's just fascinating.
0: Look, there's a lot to say about this. The writing is exquisite. The detail is extraordinary.
1: Oh. It's just beautiful, isn't it?
0: So good. So how long would you last living that same day, and what would you do with that time? Would you anchor yourself somewhere, or what? Would you travel, drift, experience a thousand other November 18th? These are the questions that are posed in this book. We're being very careful not to talk about anything that takes away the mystery, because that is the absolute delight. But at the end of the book, we learn this is volume one. And Kate?
1: There are seven volumes planned. Four have been translated into English. And I immediately rushed out to get volume two. I could not stop reading this.
0: Go and get yourself a copy of this book. And it's rather low-key title. On the Calculation of Volume by Denmark's
1: Solveig Balla.
0: That's it for this week's Bookshelf on ABC Radio National. I hope you enjoyed this highlights edition. Maybe it's inspired you to pick up one of these books. Do it. I'm Cassie McCullough. The Bookshelf will be back at the same time next week. I hope you'll join us then.

0: Why did Matthew Flinders write such saucy letters to his best friend, George Bass?
1: Who really chopped off Chopper's ears?
0: And why did they name a swimming pool after an Australian Prime Minister who drowned?
1: These are the kind of historical questions we'll be asking on The Dead Can't Sue.
0: So join me,

Have you ever wondered whether counting is something we're born with, or is it something we learn? What about this? Who was patient zero in the AIDS epidemic? Or what can a mantis shrimp tell us about how we see colour? If you want answers to questions like these, then tune in to Radiolab here on RN. It's science radio with a twist of something different. That's Radiolab here on RN, coming up right after the news.

0: This is ABC News with David Rollins. Aftershocks have hit Venezuela while rescue teams continued their fourth day of efforts to find tens of thousands of people who are believed to be missing. A 21-year-old man has become the latest person to be pulled alive from rubble, where he was trapped for more than 100 hours. Authorities say at least 1,400 people are known to have died. This woman says her sister is trapped under rubble and that she was told she may still be alive.
1: Difficult, but looking forward. We must have faith. Without eating, without sleeping, we are here until we find what we're looking for. I'm here. They said there were signs of life, and I ran up here. I have faith. Until I see the body, I have faith.
0: Analysts say the time taken by Australia and Vanuatu prior to the signing of the Nakamal Agreement was time used wisely by both nations. The pact was delayed after Vanuatu pulled out of a planned signing ceremony in Port Vila, citing concerns about its sovereignty 10 months ago. Both countries have agreed to water down key clauses apparently aimed at limiting Chinese investment in Vanuatu's ports, airports and telecommunications. Pacific Islands Program Director at the Lowy Institute, Oliver Nabator, says it's a fruitful compromise.
2: This sort of prolonged delay just indicates, you know, the strong stance that both parties have taken then, but also that eventually, as with other Pacific countries, and particularly over in Melanesia, we see that consensus is a really big driver of sort of progress. So eventually what we see now is sort of a bit of a compromised pact between both of the countries.
0: Prime Minister Anthony Albanese says the strongest possible action should be taken amid fresh allegations of criminal misconduct within Victoria's Big Build infrastructure scheme. The Age newspaper reported claims that construction, forestry and maritime employees union officials had appointed criminals to major roles within Big Build firms. The federal opposition has called for a pause on infrastructure funding until the alleged corruption is dealt with. Mr Albanese says he sought assurances from Victorian Premier Jacinta Allen that no federal funds will flow to organised crime.
3: Well, of course, and the Premier's made her position very clear as well of her opposition to any corruption which is there. It's appropriate that the strongest possible action be taken.
0: Federal Independent Senator David Pocock says the Albanese government needs to dismantle the Job Ready Graduate Scheme if they want to make university more accessible. Independent MP Monique Ryan introduced a private member's bill yesterday to change the date that HECS debt is indexed and criticised the Morrison government scheme which raised the cost of humanities degrees. Senator Pocock says the current government has done nothing to reverse the changes.
4: Australian students are being saddled with $50,000 plus HECS debts for an undergraduate degree. The government talks a big game on intergenerational inequality. If they are serious about that, they have to tackle job-ready graduates, and they need to do it now.
0: Greens Senator Sarah Hanson-Young says the government's proposed new laws to strengthen its social media ban for under 16 don't go far enough. Under Labor's changes that have been introduced to Parliament yesterday, maximum penalties for tech companies in breach of the social media age restrictions will be doubled, and the eSafety Commissioner's powers will be bolstered. However, Senator Hanson-Young, the Greens' communications spokesperson, says the government needs to take further steps to make social media platforms safer.
5: One, tackle this obsession that the companies have with data harvesting and selling that data off, but then also tackling these algorithms. And it's the algorithms that...

0: Preventative measures for degenerative brain disease, CTE, is important at all levels of Australian rules football. Four Corners has found that 33 players, including 19 professional and semi-professional players, have been diagnosed with CTE, which is caused by repeated hits to the head. Swinburne University of Technology adjunct professor Alan Pearce says limiting exposure is crucial to ensuring players are healthy.
1: The number of concussions doesn't necessarily predict whether a player will get CTE or the severity of it, but rather the exposure risk. So when we're talking about a CTE prevention protocol that a number of us have co-authored, we're talking about reducing exposure for junior players, introducing contact training limits.
0: The AFL says player health and safety is its top priority. This is ABC News.
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4: Here and there.
3: Like, here and there, a couple. So just know that before we get going.
5: Mm-hmm. Wait, you're listening.
6: Okay.
5: All right.
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5: Yep.
3: Hey, I'm Jad Abumrad.
4: I'm Robert Krulwich.
3: This is Radiolab.
4: And today we are going to start...
8: Okay, so let's start.
3: ...with our producer, Latif Nasser.
8: Yeah.
4: Okay, well, let's just go back to San Francisco on a particular day at a particular time.
8: And a particular woman.
9: Hello.
8: Hi. Is this Sarah Jane?
9: Yes, it is.
8: A woman named...
9: Sarah Jane Moore.
8: Sarah Jane.
3: Okay.
8: So this is San Francisco. The particular date was September 22nd. The particular time...
9: 1975.
8: It's a Monday morning. Was it a nice day?
9: Oh, yeah. I don't remember anything different, so I assume it was a nice day.
8: Okay,
9: all
8: right. Sure.
9: I was kind of, you know, in my own head. I
8: remember. So Sarah Jane, on this Monday morning, she wakes up early, drops her 9-year-old off at school, runs a few errands, then she drives downtown to this big fancy hotel. What was the name of the hotel?
9: I think it's the St. Francis, isn't it? I'm 87 years old. Don't expect me to remember little details like that.
8: Okay, all right. Fair enough.
9: Yeah. But at any rate, you know, I parked in the parking garage right across from the hotel is a park, but there's a parking garage underneath. Walked over and walked across the street. There were sidewalks on both sides of the street. There were people on both

0: barrier by keeping us back on the sidewalk. And my plan had always been to be back in the crowd. And I was dressed like every other middle-aged woman that was there.
1: So do you remember what you were wearing? I mean, I'm sure there's...
0: There are pictures of it. Yes, I was wearing slacks. That was at the beginning of when it was natural for women to wear slacks. I had a coat on, and I was carrying a purse, and I went back into the middle of the crowd, as I had planned to do. Anyway, I felt a man come up against me, and socialized as I was in that day and time, I spun around to slap his face.
1: She sees this guy there, big, strong guy, blonde hair.
0: Looked at him and realized that it was crowd pressure, that he had not done anything out of ordinary. So I turned back around and went on about my business. I was then pushed up. The crowd pressure was such, I tried to stay back in the crowd, but I got pushed up almost onto the ropes in the front, right up on the curb of the sidewalk. That's where I had not planned to be. And he apparently was still right behind me. So maybe he was pushed up by the crowd also.
1: And so Sarah Jane is just crammed into this crowd, and she's just standing there.
0: Yes.
1: And were you nervous?
0: Oh, no. You set out to do something, and I was just going about doing what I had set out to do.
1: So she waits, and an hour goes by, and two, and three, and then finally, out of the hotel comes none other than the President of the United States, Gerald Ford. And he has police and Secret Service, and they're all coming. They're walking out of the hotel
0: to get in his car, which was parked there on the street.
1: But he sees the crowd. Sarah Jane actually says he looks directly at her, and he waves. He waves to the crowd, and everyone starts applauding and cheering. Now, right at that moment, Sarah Jane reaches her right hand into her purse
0: and pulled the gun out of my purse.
1: A .38 caliber revolver. She cocks it, and then she takes aim right at Gerald Ford's head. And then...
2: My God, there's been a shot.
0: But Mr. Ford did not fall.
2: We're being pushed back by the police.
1: The bullet flies a few feet to the right of Ford, chips the wall behind him. Ford freezes in place. Sarah Jane
0: never planned to take a second shot.
1: Now she's just still standing there
0: with my hand still in the air holding the gun,
1: looking over the smoking barrel of the gun, and she's got enough time if she wants it, but before she can take that second shot, the blonde man behind her lunges at her, grabs her gun arm, pulls it down, and deflects it for just that crucial second that these police officers nearby need to get to her. They tackle her, they take her gun, and they pin her to the ground.
0: So I couldn't move.
1: And by that point, the Secret Service has whisked off the president into the limousine.
0: And I was immediately picked up and carried across the street.
1: Into the hotel.
0: Arrested.
1: And eventually, she went to prison, and she served 32 years in prison. And then after that, was released on parole. And then we talked to her.
3: Not prepared to be told a first-person narrative from the perspective of someone who's about to assassinate the president. That was not what I was expecting.
1: I was hoping that.
4: Wait, can you explain, though, why it is she decided to shoot the guy?
3: Yeah, why did she shoot?
1: Well, Sarah Jane's never fully explained that. And in fact, when I asked her...
0: Well, this is not...
1: She was like, I'm not going there.
0: This is not an interview about what was driving me or about what I did or why I did it. This is an interview about Mr. Sipple.
4: Sipple?
1: Yeah, Oliver Sipple. Huh. He's the random blonde guy who just happened to be standing next to Sarah Jane Moore that day, the guy who grabbed her arm and saved the president's life.
0: And he paid dearly for that.
1: I actually called up Sarah Jane and had her tell that whole story because I was actually interested in what happened to Oliver Sipple after that.
0: Because had he not reached out and put his hand on my arm,
2: somebody fire a shot,
0: none of this would have happened to him.
3: Wait, what happened to him?
1: So Oliver Sipple actually died in 1989, but before we get to the story, I just want to give you a picture of the guy. So just Google search Oliver Sipple Ford
3: okay.
1: or something.
3: Wait, I see the picture. I see. Look at that.
1: He's a muscular guy, kind of blonde hair. He's a handsome guy.
3: Yeah, he's a little bit James Dean and Marlon Brando had a baby kind of.
1: He feels like an all American.

0: feels All-American. There's something All-American about him.
1: Well, thank you.
2: Yeah. We're bringing in another All-American for this story, Daniel Lutzer.
1: An editor at Oxford University Press. And a few years ago, I wrote an article about Oliver Sipple. But anyway.
2: To get back on track.
1: September 22nd, 1975.
2: Sarah Jane Moore fires that shot. Oliver Sipple grabs her arm. The police
1: wrestle Moore to the ground.
2: And then the police actually grab Oliver, too. Pull him inside the hotel to question him.
1: Because there's initially some confusion about what he

0: couldn't do it because he was shaking so hard. Hmm. Turns out Oliver had served two very rough tours in Vietnam.
1: Loud noises would make him very unhappy. I think this is the sort of thing we might call post-traumatic stress disorder now.
0: But when eventually Oliver started to calm down, the Secret Service were like, what are you even doing here?
1: It was kind of hard for him to answer because it's like he didn't even really know. It was just like, well, I don't know. I was taking a walk.
0: And I just bumped into this huge crowd of people, asked what was going on.
1: And people were like, oh, like Gerald Ford is going to be here. You know, the president is going to be here.
0: So he said he thought I might as well see him. And then he was standing there for a couple hours until
1: he saw a flash of metal,
0: realized it was a gun,
1: reacted quickly,
0: instinctively,
1: and then
0: you guys all pulled me in here.
1: That's how I came to be here.
0: So he's questioned for 3 hours. He goes home to his fourth floor walk up, and there's a reporter there waiting for him. Hmm. But he just wants to sort of be left alone. And he told this reporter, quote, I'm a coward. I don't know why I did it. It was the thing to do at the time. Hmm. And then even after that, he just keeps getting phone calls from reporters. And some of them learned that he was a Marine. And so they would ask him questions like, oh, was it your training? Is that why you did this heroic thing?
1: But he said like, oh, you know, listen, don't mention any of that stuff about the Marines. You know, like, let's keep that under wraps.
0: Quote, I'm no hero or nothing. But the next day,
2: yesterday in San Francisco, a shot fired.
0: Oliver's story shot across the country.
2: The aim deflected by an ex-Marine, a Vietnam veteran named Oliver Sipple.
0: His name's on television.
2: That Marine, Oliver Sipple.
0: On the front page of newspapers, where there's headlines like, ex-Marine deflects weapon as woman shoots. That's the LA Times. Chicago Tribune. Hero tells how he deflected woman's arm. And so despite his best efforts, Oliver becomes a national hero for a day.
1: And it appears that he sort of thought that would be it.
0: Maybe his friends would give him a pat on the back, buy him a couple rounds.
1: And then, you know, over the next couple days, it all sort of like rippled out of control.
0: Because that very same day that Oliver was being painted as a hero, this guy named Herb Cain,
1: the longtime San Francisco columnist,
0: walked into his office, and on his answering machine were two messages saying, hey, that guy Oliver Sipple, the hero
1: who saved the president's life, is gay.
3: Huh. Was he out?
0: Well, he was sort of out and sort of not.
4: What does that mean?
0: Well, to explain, you got to understand this particular time and place. So let's take a magic carpet ride. Close your eyes and let the sound take you away.
2: City has emerged where homosexuality is not only tolerated, but thrives.
5: San Francisco, sometimes labeled with the sly caption, Queen City of the West.
0: So San Francisco,
6: it's a great day, it's a gay day.
7: Happy day.
6: Happy day.
0: Was one of the first cities in America to have a gay pride parade. And in the 70s,
8: it's a wonderful city, this city.
9: Boys go to bed with boys and girls go to bed with girls. And
0: for gay people, San Francisco was like this shelter from the storm.
10: Many of us were immigrants from somewhere.
0: This is Ken Maley,
10: longtime San Francisco resident
0: and gay activist who at the age of 19 came to San Francisco from Kansas.
10: I escaped from Kansas because what the West offered was the ethereal promise, if you will, of reinvention. You could cross a line in which your past stayed behind you.
0: It was a place where you could be out, but to the people you left behind, you could still be in.
1: So
0: for Oliver, you know, he came from Michigan.
1: From a working class family. He had a lot of brothers and sisters. I think he was one of 8 children.
0: And so after the war, when he got to San Francisco, he actually started going by the name Billy.
1: Billy Sipple. And he was perfectly open about his sexual orientation and would tell anybody who asked that he was a gay man. But, you know, he'd never told his family.
0: And so Oliver lived, like a lot of gay people at the time, this double life.
1: Yeah, yeah.
0: And do we know that this is the reason why Sipple came to San Francisco, or was there a different reason?
1: It may have just been because Harvey Milk was there.
0: The Harvey Milk, you know, famous gay activist, San Francisco politician.
1: He was friends with Harvey Milk.
10: A New Yorker, an immigrant from New York.
0: Turns out Oliver had actually met Harvey a decade earlier in New York. And I just want to mention this because it's, I think it's so cool. At different points in time, they actually dated the same guy
1: who was the inspiration for Sugar Plum Fairy.
11: Sugar Plum Fairy came and hit the streets.
0: In Lou Reed's Walk on the Wild Side.
11: Looking for soul food and a place to eat.
0: Just a fun fact. That's it. But Oliver and Harvey, they were pretty good friends. They corresponded, stayed in touch when they lived in

0: different places in the country. Actually, Harvey even loaned Oliver money sometimes because Oliver didn't have a job. He, you know, collected disability from his time in the Marines. But
1: by the beginning of the 70s,
0: when Oliver got to San Francisco, reconnected with his old friend,
1: Harvey was, shall we say, evolving into
2: a huge figure there,
1: a gay public figure.
0: Ken was actually friends with Harvey, worked on one of his campaigns.
3: I'm just thinking, like, one of the things we were talking about on the phone was about sort of the kind of two different schools or two different...
1: I was just about to segue to that.
3: Oh, perfect.
1: This older, other generation of gay, mostly men, was that they were content to go to tea with the mayor or public official of some kind.
0: They would show up to like a rally
1: wearing jackets and ties.
0: And like ask for their rights politely?
1: They really weren't, shall we say, activists.
0: Because according to Ken, the activism came...
4: Peace now! Peace now! Peace.
0: When in the late 60s, early 70s, you had young gay men and women...
1: who came out of the Vietnam War protests into the world.
0: Took a look around.
5: The CBS News survey shows that 2 out of 3 Americans look upon homosexuals with disgust, discomfort, or fear.
1: The police are still raiding bars.
6: What they consider discrimination in jobs, in housing.
1: People are still getting beaten.
7: One of whom had said, queer faggot, we're going to beat the shit out of you. Something to that effect, we're going to kill you.
1: Both violently and nonviolently.
7: Got up. In the middle of the street, they knocked me down and started beating me with their hands and their feet, their elbows, tried to muffle my screams.
1: And after a while, a body of people get to a point where they just will not take oppression anymore.
0: So,
8: oh, Harvey.
0: In came the activists like Harvey.
1: Ponytail, mustache. He was a banker turned hippie.
9: You know you're lying. You know you're changing the statements around.
1: He was very outspoken.
9: I question, what is your real motive behind it?
1: Very militant.
9: And stop this phony issue that you know is
10: okay.
9: A phony issue.
1: And to Harvey.
11: We are saying that a gay person should have the right to say.
1: Gay people were living in a half-life opportunity.
11: I am gay, that it is a part of society, period.
1: Not being able to be who they were.
11: Every gay person. Must come out. As difficult as it is, you must tell your immediate family, you must tell your relatives, you must tell your friends if indeed they are your friends, you must tell your neighbors, you must tell the people you work with, you must tell the people in the stores you shop in. And once you do, you will feel so much better.
0: And so, cut back to
2: September 22nd, 1975.
0: In the blink of an eye, Oliver Sybil becomes this hero. And that same night, Oliver's friend Harvey hears about all this news and kind of senses, wait, maybe there's an opportunity here. So he picks up the phone and he calls the columnist Herb Kane, a very, very well-known, well-loved gossip columnist. And Kane isn't there, so Milk leaves a message on his answering machine. And he basically says, look, I'm a friend of Oliver Sipple's. I've known him for years. Oliver Sipple worked on my campaign for supervisor. So basically, without Sipple's consent...
1: Harvey outed him.
0: Milk outed him.
12: But what was Harvey Milk thinking that he would do this?
1: Well, for Harvey...
9: I think the stereotypes, the lies, the innuendos...
1: of gay people as limp-wristed and drag queens and stuff.
9: The distortions. All gay people are child molesters.
1: Well, here's a true gay hero.
0: A square-jawed, heroic Marine.
2: Who seemed to be a sort of, like, regular, like, red-blooded American.
0: And so Harvey said, and this was written down by his biographer, who I'm quoting, it's too good an opportunity. For once we can show that gays do heroic things, not just all that caca about molesting children and hanging out in bathrooms.
12: Wasn't there somebody who said, no, you got to ask the guy for it. You can't just do that.
1: Harvey just did it.
12: Really?
1: Yeah, he just did it.
0: So Kane In the next morning, Kane arrives at his office. He listens to the message, and Kane tries to call Sybil, but he can't reach him. But there was another guy who is a gay activist. His name was the Reverend Ray.

0: Rozier's. He was the head of what was called the Lavender Panthers. And he also independently called Herb Cain to say, oh, that guy Oliver Sipple everyone's talking about on the news, gay. So you got two independent sources, both of people who said that they were friends with Sipple and that he was gay. And for Cain, I think this was juicy. This was a juicy thing.
1: And he, let me just like go back and get this.
0: So 2 days after the assassination attempt, Cain's column comes out.
1: And the way that he wrote it up, this is the precise paragraph. One of the heroes of the day, Oliver Billy Sipple, the ex-Marine who grabbed Sarah Jane Moore's arm just as her gun was fired and thereby may have saved the president's life, was the center of midnight attention at the Red Lantern, a Golden Gate Avenue bar he favors. Reverend Ray Brochiers, head of Helping Hand Center, and gay politico Harvey Milk, who claimed to be among Sipple's close friends, described themselves as proud. Maybe this will help break the stereotype.
0: And then that day, this guy named Daryl Lemke.
2: Lemke, L-E-M-B-K-E.
0: Picks up his issue of the Chronicle, sees Herb Cain's column.
2: Read it, and I reported it to the office.
0: The office of the Los Angeles Times.
2: I was a reporter for the L.A. Times in San Francisco, and so my office told me, get an interview with Oliver Sipple.
0: But really quickly, before we get there, we actually managed to find the recording of this very specific interview in the LA Times collection at the Huntington Library in Los Angeles. And I think the reason they hung on to it was because it was kind of controversial. So the night that Cain's article comes out, Daryl goes to Oliver's house. Oliver's there.
2: Two reporters from the Sentinel were there also.
3: What is the Sentinel?
0: That right there is Daryl.
4: It's a gay newspaper.
3: Gay newspaper.
4: Want me to put my name in this?
3: Sure.
0: So they're all sitting in Oliver's living room, and what the reporters are all wondering is, have you heard from the president?
2: The president hadn't bothered to thank him at that point.
3: The president can award what they call medals of freedom to people for outstanding acts. He offered, you know, to have him brought back to the White House. Would you go?
5: Certainly. Mm-hmm.
3: Would you like to meet him?
5: Well, yeah, I stood in line for 3 hours to see him. Of course I'd like to meet him.
0: And that voice right there? That's Oliver.
6: He didn't have time to meet you at that occasion. Have you heard from the mayor?
5: No. I've heard from nobody.
6: No.
5: I've heard only from the press and reporters and reporters in the press. And that's,
6: of course, you have been hard to get a hold of.
3: Really have to dig in order to get a hold of.
6: But then I'm sure the mayor could find you. He has access to police records that know where you are.
3: Okay, can we go on that round?
6: Yeah.
3: Okay.
0: Now, the reason this tape is so controversial is because, according to Oliver, before the interview began, he had said to the reporters from the Sentinel, okay, I'm going to talk to you guys about my sexuality. But then he had said to Daryl, I don't want you to write anything about that. I don't want that in a national paper. Daryl says he doesn't remember that. But then right here in this interview, this thing happens where Daryl says, I'll make one more try on the gay thing.
6: You don't want to change your mind on it.
0: You don't want to change your mind on that.
5: No, I just don't want to change my mind on that.
3: Okay. May we quote you as saying homosexuality has nothing to do with this?
5: You can quote me as saying that if I were a homosexual or I was not, you can quote me on that. It doesn't make me any less of a man than what I am. But I think that it has nothing to do with the act or itself. So I don't think it should be pushed any further than that. That'd be cool.
0: And eventually...
5: Hey, that's great.
7: Okay.
0: Interview ends, and Daryl says that when he left that interview, he felt like when it came to Oliver's sexuality...
2: He didn't want to be quoted.
0: That was it. Like, just don't quote me on it. But still...
2: I was trying to report from all sides about it. The big side for me was that he was a hero, and the President of the United States was very slow on the take in thanking him for saving his life.
0: And Daryl thought that Oliver's sexuality, the fact that he was gay, might have something to do with that. Because just 7 months earlier...
8: On March 6th, Sergeant Leonard Matlovich disclosed to a supervising officer at Langley Air Force Base in Virginia
7: that he was a homosexual and wanted to stay in the area.

0: this Air Force sergeant named Leonard Matlevich, who had the Purple Heart, had the Bronze Star. He comes out that he's gay, and he's kicked out of the Air Force.
1: In conversations here, people say that, you know, we're discharging this queer, that queer, throw them out of the Air Force. On the inside, I just burn up with, you know, just, am I a coward here and I'm just going to stand here? And never really coming up to protection of my fellow minority group and just keeping quiet. And my conscience just wouldn't let me do it anymore. I had to come forward and say, no more America.
2: And now you've got this former Marine save the president's life, and it's 2 days later. He still hasn't heard from the president.
3: So that's when I knew.
2: So for Daryl, even though Oliver had said, "Don't make this about my sexuality,"
3: I still thought it was a national story, and it was pretty hard to ignore it after Herb Cain had started the ball rolling.
2: So that night, after the interview, Daryl calls in his story to the LA Times office, and he uses this phrase. He says that Oliver is a former Marine who was, quote, a prominent figure in the gay community.
3: Put it down a ways in the story, but the rewrite guy put it in the lead.
4: Really?
3: And made it the big thing.
2: And so 3 days after the assassination attempt, the LA Times runs a story with the headline, no call from president, hero in Ford shooting, active among SF gays.
3: And the LA Times got a news service.
2: And so Daryl's story, it goes everywhere.
5: Another strange twist to the story.
2: Headlines are like, gay vet or homosexual hero.
5: It's been reported that the ex-Marine who deflected Mrs. Moore's shot on Monday is well known in San Francisco's gay activist circles.
2: And so it was not just running in Los Angeles. It's also running in Chicago. It's running in Dallas. It's running in Indianapolis. And it's running, of all places, in Oliver Sipple's hometown in Detroit.
4: I guess what I'm wondering is, if you have a guy who says, please don't talk about this, it has nothing to do with what I did yesterday, shouldn't that play some role in what you decide to write or not to write?
3: Well, news sources are always reluctant to talk. And so I guess I took it as my duty to take up that angle, especially since it involved the President of the United States.
4: Right.
3: But
4: if you were to do it all over again, would you do anything differently?
3: I don't know. I hadn't taken into account maybe the potential harm of saying it. I don't know if I'd do it over again or not. But not able to turn back the clock for something like that.

0: clock marches forward. This is Radiolab with the story of Oliver Sipple from reporter-producer Latif Nasser.
1: So the assassination attempt was on Monday, and on Thursday, Sipple and his lawyer call a press conference.
2: Well, I think you all know this is Oliver Sipple, who saved the president's life, and he has a prepared statement on a subject that's appeared in the press today.
3: In the past few days, I have been asked many questions having to do with my sexual preferences, to wit. I have been asked whether or not I am gay or homosexual. This is my reply to the line in question. The first reason you are interested in me is the fact the woman who tried to shoot the president. See, I'm sorry, I'm so nervous, excuse me.
2: This is a handwritten statement, and he's having a little difficulty reading it. We Xeroxed it in order to get it to you this afternoon.
3: The reason
2: you were interested in me is the fact that I deflected.
3: Oh, okay, I couldn't get the word there. Can we go right from whatever? My sexual orientation has nothing at all to do with saving the president's life, just as the color of my eyes or my race has nothing to do with what happened in front of the St. Francis Hotel on Tuesday. My sexuality is a part of my private life, and has no bearing on my
2: response
3: to the act of a person seeking to take the life of another. I'm first and foremost a human being who enjoys and respects life. I feel that
2: a person's worth
3: is determined by how he or she
2: responds
3: to the world in which they live, not on how or what or with whom a private life is shared.
1: He basically says, like, stop. It's kind of as simple as that.
0: Yeah.
1: But there's something else that happens in the press conference that makes the whole thing, I mean, so much more personal.
3: Finally.
1: And it actually was the very reason that Oliver called the press conference in the first place.
3: I want you to know that my mother told me today that she could not walk out of her front door or even go to church because of the pressures she feels, because of the press stories
2: concerning
3: my sexual orientation. Naturally, I never anticipated such interference with my family's relationship, when I supposedly saved the president's life.
1: Oliver would later say that when he was talking on the phone with his mother, she said to him, "I don't want to speak to you ever again."
2: And she hung up on him.
3: And also hung up.
1: Did you call him Uncle Oliver? Or?
4: Yes, I called him Uncle Oliver. Yeah.
1: This is George Sipple Jr., Oliver's nephew. He told me that most of Oliver's family stayed in Detroit. Oliver's two brothers and his dad worked together at an auto plant there.
4: They all worked for General Motors. Mm. And the stories that I've heard is that
1: the day after Oliver saved the life of President Ford,
4: they walked in and everyone wanted to, like, buy them a beer. You know, everybody on the factory floor was congratulating them, patting them on the back. You know, your brother's a hero, your son's a hero. When they would take their shift break, this is the old days, right? They'd take a shift break and they'd go to the bar and everybody wanted to, like, buy them a round of drinks. So then the news comes out, couple of days later, that he's this gay Marine and there's teasing on the factory floor.
5: Teasing?
4: Yeah.
5: Yeah.
4: Yeah. Mm-hmm. Yeah.
1: And George says what happened is reporters back in Detroit just sort of descended on Oliver's parents.
4: To get more of the story. And so they kept knocking on my grandmother's door. And she, I guess, apparently told them to go away. I guess neighbors were harassing her. She thought the media was harassing her. My grandmother just said, "I don't want to deal with it. And so don't come knock on the door. Leave us alone." They just wanted it to go away and go back to their, you know, private lives.
1: Now, one of the things that I found, actually, after talking to George, were these interviews done with Oliver's family after the news broke that Oliver was gay. And there's just a whole, I just want to read you this one particular passage. Here, have you talked to any other members? This is from George F. Sipple, who is Oliver Sipple's brother. Have you talked to any other members of your family since September 1975 about Oliver? I mentioned it once to my father. Question, and what was his response? What did he say? And if you can remember. I was on afternoons then, and I had seen him because I had come in early. And he mentioned the fact that the next person that even said he had a son named Oliver, he was going to literally break their damn neck.
5: Whoa. So his dad was like, this is his brother talking about his dad's reaction?
1: Brother talking to the dad, yeah. And then so then the brother says, and he told me quite clearly in two-letter words, just forget you got a brother. And I let him alone.
3: Wow. I never anticipated such interference with my family's relationship, when I supposedly saved the president's life. This is all I have to say on this subject. Thank you very much, ladies and gentlemen. Any questions can go to the minister or to my lawyer.
6: I'd like to ask Mr. Sipple a question, if I could. What would you like to see happen now?
3: I don't know. I'm very shook up. I may even have to go even see a doctor over this. I'm very emotionally shook up, and I feel very sorry for my family, too. It's awful. Just awful. But nothing more to say.
7: Can you tell us the story of the letter?
4: Well, I wish I would have brought it. I do have it, but I didn't bring it today.
1: The same day as that press conference, which was 3 days after the assassination attempt, Gerald Ford actually did write a letter to Oliver Sipple, which was then released publicly.
4: It's a nice letter. It's White House stationery, White House envelope. It's basically Ford telling my uncle that, you know, he's thankful to him for this heroic deed. And he signed it Jerry Ford, which I've been told that Gerald Ford signed different ways. Mm-hmm. So if he signed Jerry Ford, it meant something. It was like a personal touch.
7: Mm-hmm. Well, there's this other chapter where your uncle says to the president, I guess writes the president.
1: Well, so we found a letter in the Gerald Ford library. It's from your uncle to the president.
4: Wow. That,
1: yeah.
4: And, I did not know about that letter.
1: Really? I have the letter right now. So the date on it is September 30th, 1975. So here's what it says. Dear Mr.
4: Wait,
1: President.
4: Wait. Yeah. You said it was what? It was when?
1: September 30th, 1975. So that would be a couple days after he got the letter from Ford.
4: This was, so obviously he got, my grandmother must have hung up on him.
1: Right.
4: And then he wrote the letter.
1: Yeah. It sounds like.
4: Because he couldn't.
1: Yeah.
4: Yeah.
1: Yeah.
4: That's really interesting.
1: Well, and stop me anytime if you have thoughts or reactions. Mm-hmm. Mm-hmm. Dear Mr. President, thank you for taking the time to write to me. In view of some of the events since the unfortunate attempt on your life on Monday, September 22nd, I really appreciate your publicly thanking me. As you probably know, there have been a number of stories concerning my personal sexual orientation in the news media. These stories have caused great anguish to my parents and to the rest of my family, I am sure. My mother hung up on me when I first called her after these stories began to be published. I know you are concerned with very many matters which are too important and pressing for you to be concerned with the details of my private life. However, the unexpected and glaring publicity which has been given to my private life has very seriously disrupted my family relationships. Mr. President, it is a very hard thing to have your mother and family not want to have any contact with you. I know that your schedule is heavily occupied, but I respectfully request that you take the time to see my family or at least call my family. The telephone number is 313-810-680. I love my family, and I do not want to be separated from their love and companionship. Your help will be gratefully appreciated. Respectfully, Oliver W. Sipple.
4: Wow. That's sad. Sadder to think that nothing came of it. You know?
1: Yeah.
4: Yeah.
1: We tried really hard to find out if Ford ever made that call. The the archivists at the Ford Library, they went through his call logs, and there was no evidence that he ever made that call. And then we talked to George Jr., and he talked to, you know, everybody in his family, and they don't remember it either. And anyway, you can't say for sure, but as far as we can tell, that call never happened. But we did find out that the same day that Oliver sent that letter back to Ford, he and his lawyer filed a $15 million lawsuit against the press.
0: Really? Saying what?
1: That the newspapers, when they publicized that he was gay without his consent, they violated his privacy.
8: Okay, walking out of Civic Center, Bert. Onto Civic Center in San Francisco.
1: It's one of those cases where it pulls your head in one direction and it pulls your heart in the exact opposite direction. And so we wanted to get into the legal case files and we could not find them. We looked and looked and looked, and then we found them.
0: You found them?
1: We found them.
0: Where'd you find them?
8: So the clerk's office is, I guess, not surprisingly, right off City Hall.
1: They were at this court in San Francisco. And so we recruited this guy, this researcher, historian of the, you know, gay movement in San Francisco, great name, Joey Plaster. And he...
9: Okay, so I'm going to need your ID.
8: Okay.
1: Went and got the files for us. And then when we found them, it turned out there were like thousands and thousands upon thousands of pages.
8: And is that everything?
9: This is everything.
8: That's everything, okay.
10: So the issue, you know, it's a very fundamental issue for those of us in journalism.
1: And to help us make sense of the arguments, you know, lurking in those pages.
10: What is privacy and what is invasion of privacy?
1: We talked to Dan Moraine.
10: Editorial page editor of the Sacramento Bee.
1: He actually first heard about the case in journalism school and also wrote about Oliver Sipple way back in the 1980s. So anyway.
8: Okay, so here's the first page of the file.
10: The lawsuit was against the Chronicle.
8: The case is Oliver W. Sipple, plaintiff, versus the Chronicle Publishing Company.
10: It was against the LA Times.
1: The Des Moines Register, the Chicago Sun-Times, the Denver Post, the Indianapolis Star, and the San Antonio Express.
0: Wow.
8: Let's see. So this is the deposition of Oliver W. Sipple. Let's see.
1: So one of the arguments that the lawyers for the newspapers were making is that Oliver's sexuality was not actually private.
8: Lawyer, were there any people that you knew in San Francisco in, say, September 1975 who knew that you were homosexual? Sipple, yes. Lawyer, approximately how many people? Sipple, I have no idea. More than 10? Yes. More than 50? Yes. More than 100? Yes.
1: There were people in New York who knew he was gay. There were people in Dallas who knew he was gay. And it kind of, they settle in the, like, in the hundreds.
8: Did you tell anybody before in September of 1975 that you were a homosexual? If I were asked, I am asking you. I don't know what you were asking.
1: And they make the argument, the newspaper's lawyers, that, hey, this was already somewhat public a fact.
10: But his personal business was his personal business.
8: I have never attempted to obtain publicity for the fact that I am gay or predominantly homosexual in my sexual orientation.
10: He was a private citizen.
8: I have made my home approximately 1,800 miles away from home of my parents and my family so that I could move somewhat freely in the gay community without the fact of my sexual orientation getting back to my parents and family. And it goes on.
1: But the newspapers made this other argument that was like, okay, whether or not you're living a double life, whether or not you wanted to or whether or not you had to, there's something here that's bigger than that, that's bigger than you.
10: Which was, he was a private citizen who thrust himself, as anybody would hope they would do. He went toward danger. And when he did, he also thrust himself into the public eye.
1: And a journalist, when you're in the public eye, you become something else entirely. You become a public figure.
11: Yesterday in San Francisco, a shot fired.
1: When that happened to Oliver,
10: he lost his right to privacy.
12: I'll make one more try on the gay thing.
1: And the newspapers argued when it came to Oliver's sexuality.
12: You don't want to change your mind.
9: No.
10: It was news at the time.
8: It is, was, and at all pertinent times has been my judgment that Mr. Sipple's activities in the gay community are highly significant and newsworthy for two important reasons. First,
11: on March 6th, Sergeant Leonard Matlovich disclosed that he was a homosexual.
1: So, like we said, when Daryl Lemke was writing that article about Oliver, you had this big story about the U.S. Air Force trying to kick this guy, Leonard Matlovich, out because he was gay.
13: Would you like to meet him?
1: And Oliver has heard nothing from the president.
13: Yeah,
1: The president later said that that had nothing to do with Oliver being gay, but to people at the time...
8: The suggestion that the president's expression of gratitude to Sipple might have been affected by rumors of Sipple's activities in the gay community...
1: That was news.
11: News Secretary Nesson was asked if that was the reason President Ford has not yet personally thanked him.
8: Second...
13: The lies, the innuendos...
8: Sipple's public display of heroism in saving the life of the president of the United States...
13: The distortions, all gay people are child molesters...
8: ...presented an image...
10: That gay people are like everybody else, that they're heroes.
8: An image certainly contrary to the stereotype of persons associated with the gay community as weak and unheroic figures.
1: Which is to say, this is newsworthy, this is worth knowing, and it is something that the whole country wants to know, and the value of that is more than the value of, you know, this individual person's privacy.
5: Do they make it that explicitly? I mean, sort of putting it in terms of the public benefit outweighs the private privacy?
1: Yeah.
5: Hmm.
1: So Oliver's case, it dragged on for 9 years. So from 1975 to 1984. But this is, I'm quoting the judgment. The record shows that the publications were not motivated by morbid and sensational prying into appellant's private life, but rather were prompted by legitimate political concerns, i.e. to dispel the false public opinion that gays were timid, weak, and unheroic figures, and to raise the equally important political question whether the president of the United States entertained a discriminatory attitude or bias against a minority group such as homosexuals. So the court tossed Oliver's case out. He lost. He didn't get a dime.
5: I mean, if you think about it, it is weird that a journalist can just take a person's most private details and then if it feels relevant,
7: well,
5: like if they can make that argument, they just put it out there.
7: It is the like if we were to go silent because somebody says, don't say that about me, then and the government backs him up.
5: But is if it's meaningful, then the person out of which the meaning is being pulled painfully has nothing to say about it? That's just weird to me.
7: Yes, it's really hard.
14: I mean, I was thinking about this, like, even sort of on the train coming over here.
1: Again, Daniel Lutzer.
14: And it's like, the thing that, like, makes journalism law so complicated and the things that make an invasion of privacy discussion so difficult is that, like, what makes something not an invasion of privacy is not that it's okay, it's that it's politically, you know, relevant. So, like, the fact that the private details of his life are politically relevant means that it's not an invasion of privacy. You know, it doesn't mean that it isn't rude or that it doesn't hurt. It means that it's an appropriate story to, you know, to publish.
1: But I do think, like, why should the journalists be the only ones to decide what is newsworthy? It's not like why is it that then journalists you just pick up a notepad and a pencil and all of a sudden you have so much more power to say what's sayable than anybody else?
14: Well, I mean, we have this sort of long tradition of that in the United States. I mean, like, that's like what the First Amendment is. I mean, I don't know. I mean, it's like, yeah, sure. Like, it's like, why do journalists get to decide that? Well, like, who would you rather have decided? It's not a perfect system, but it's, you know, it kind of works.
15: So is Oliver just like this?
1: This is producer Tracy Hunt, who was in on the interview.
15: Somebody whose life is basically kind of sacrificed to the altar of the First Amendment in this, like, sad way?
14: Yes. Yeah.
5: Yeah, it feels like he was sacrificed from all sides, actually.
1: Yeah, it feels like there's this one kind of man in the middle, and then there are all these forces around him, these larger-than-life forces, like the White House, there's the gay movement, there's the freedom of the press, and all these people are sort of batting around all these enormous and important abstractions, and then in the middle of it, there's this guy that just, he's trampled by all of them.
5: And so what ends up happening to him in the end?
1: Well, apparently some people in the gay community during and after the lawsuit felt that he was trying to go back in the closet. So they sort of turned their backs on him. He was friends with Harvey Milk till the end. Like when Harvey Milk was assassinated, Oliver Sipple went to his funeral. He did have one brother, George Sr., who stuck by him throughout, but his parents did not. And they never fully accepted the fact that he was gay. And to when his mom died, it was so bad that Oliver Sipple's father didn't let him go to the funeral. And because he had so few people, I guess, at the end, and because there weren't, you know, a lot of news articles about him, and because a lot of people in the gay community from that time have died because of the AIDS crisis, it was really hard to find out what happened to Oliver Sipple in those last 5 years of his life. And the only way we could was because when we were talking to Daniel Lutzer, he mentioned this interview that he did with this guy named Wayne Friday. He was a friend of Oliver's.
14: Wayne Friday was sort of like a pillar of the community in San Francisco, like a pillar of the gay community, and then also a sort of political figure, and he was a cop, and, you know, he sort of fingers in every pie kind of thing.
1: Wayne died last year, but Daniel still had the transcript of their conversation about Oliver Sipple's last days. And so,
16: yeah, if you need time to absorb it or just sort of think about it for a second, that's fine with me.
1: We found an actor, the very gifted Gordon Pinsent, and we had him read it for us.
17: Okay, let me have a go. I forget, was it 1975, the Sarah Jane Moore? Yeah, that I met him around 73. He was a swamper at a gay bar called the Cockpit. Swamper, they used to clean the bars at night. You know, they set the bar up for the next bartender in the morning. That's what he did. He did it at two or three different bars. He was always at the bars. I'd see him. We actually became friends because we discovered we were both from Michigan. Bill was a good guy. He was just an alcoholic. I mean, he'd get his disability check once a month, and he'd go down to one of the bars in the Tenderloin where he used to hang out. It was called Queen Mary's Pub. He'd go in there the day he got his check. Swear to God, he'd spend his whole check on everybody. And he'd get broke the rest of the month. He just couldn't control himself. And he was a little bit of a blowhard, you know. He'd get drunk and loud, and he'd get tossed out of bars. I used to drive him home. He had an apartment on Van Ness, had a little studio, maybe a one-bedroom on the first floor at about Turk. He'd be drunker than hell at the bar, and I'd drive him home, so I always knew where he lived. And after this thing with Ford, it really f***ed his mind up. Sipple was a broken guy after that. The whole thing worked him. The publicity of it all and the fact that everyone knew he was a faggot, you know. He said to me a couple of times, I went to the Marine Corps and I got hurt, and now what am I known for? For being a faggot. And I'd say, no, you're not. You're known for saving the president's life. You won't be known for what you did in bed, for Christ's sake. But he would get drunk and he'd start bemoaning that. I'd sit there in the bar with him and I'd talk to him about it. Hey, man, it is what it is. But he was just down to nothing. This thing happened and it overcame him. It was too much for him to handle. And I think he got to feeling sorry for himself and his family. Just many a night I would sit in the bar with Bill Sipple and he'd cry on your shoulder and you'd say, okay, Sipple, it's time to go home. And then I'd drive him home. I remember it was raining. It was pouring rain. Bruce called me at my office over at the DA's office and said, Wayne, will you do a well-being check on Sipple for me? And I said, why? And he said, nobody's seen the dude. He hasn't been around for a while. So we go out there together, and it was raining, and I'm ringing the bell. He doesn't answer. I noticed on his door there were these little stick'em things, post-its. And he had befriended this little old lady who lived next door. They kind of looked after each other. And she'd left all these notes. Bill, call me. I can't get a hold of you. So I rang the manager's bell. And it was a little Filipino guy. I showed him my badge and I said, you got to let me in. And so he did. And the door opened, and I knew what was going on. It's the smell. It's a smell you never forget. It's a sickening, sweet smell. Bill was sitting in the chair. He was bloated. He was bloated out real big. He had a bottle of Jack Daniels sitting there. And the television was still on. The coroner told me he'd been dead about 10 days, as near as they could figure. God, I didn't know he was only 47. I thought he was older than that. Anyway, I got the guy to open the door for me. And the minute he did, I said, close it. And then I had to stand there and wait for the coroner. I remember it was over here at the Campbell Funeral Home on Market Street. And then we buried him out in Golden Gate National Cemetery in San Bruno. And I remember it was very small. The casket wasn't open. The funeral was just, I mean, there were more media there than anything else, but I'd seen him buy drinks for more people than were at that funeral. He could have been buried in Arlington if they'd made an issue out of it. I mean, there he was, this national icon, a gay whatever, and there were just a few people out there for the funeral.
3: I believe in human life, and I think that this country stands for human values, including life and freedom. I'm first and foremost a human being who enjoys and respects life. I feel that a person's worth is determined by how he or she responds to the world in which they live, not on how or what or with whom a private life is shared. These are my words and they're my feelings. This is all I have to say on this subject. Thank you very much, ladies and gentlemen.

0: Hey, 2026, Latif here. A few extra notes to end on, because a few of the people in this story have passed away since we first released the episode. Daryl Lemke, the longtime LA Times reporter, died in 2020 at the age of 98. Our actor, Gordon Pinsent, who read Wayne Friday's transcript at the end, he also passed away at the age of 92 in 2023. And last year, Sarah Jane Moore, the woman who tried to assassinate Ford, died at a nursing facility in Tennessee. She was 95.
1: As America marks 250 years of independence from Britain, join me, Nick Bryant, for an exploration of the country's origin story and what's happened since.
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0: David Rollins with ABC News. Aftershocks have again been felt in northern Venezuela, where rescue efforts are continuing to find tens of thousands of people who are believed to be missing. Authorities say at least 1,400 people are known to have died. The BBC's Will Grant has the latest.
1: I'm at the Domingo Luciani Hospital in Caracas. We've been chatting to members of the staff here, particularly the paediatric staff, who say that there have been real nerves jangling inside the hospital after that aftershock, that powerful aftershock. But of course, the people on the wards fearful that it was a repeat or another powerful earthquake happening again. You can imagine the trauma among the children, one of whom, for example, lost both parents. The majority have been reunited with their families, but maybe not with both of their parents. So it is a very, very difficult picture inside.
0: US President Donald Trump says Iran has requested a meeting to take place on Tuesday in the Qatari capital, Doha, after both countries exchanged renewed attacks in recent days, threatening to derail the current ceasefire. John O'Wakeley has more.
2: The White House says the top US negotiators, Jared Kushner and Steve Witkoff, will attend and that technical talks will take place on the sidelines of the meeting. However, Iran's deputy foreign minister earlier denied that such talks would take place this week. Over the last few days, Iran has twice attacked vessels in the Strait of Hormuz, leading to exchanges of fire with the US that threatened to derail the talks and the interim deal. That deal, the Memorandum of Understanding, was aimed at opening the Strait of Hormuz, halting all hostilities in the Gulf and in Lebanon, as well as opening a 60-day window for negotiations over a final deal to be held.
0: German authorities say six people have been shot and killed at a youth welfare facility in the town of Stade, west of Hamburg. Local media reports say four women and one man died, but police later clarified that a sixth adult had died in hospital. Police say they've arrested two people in relation to the shooting, the motive for which is not immediately clear. Prominent Jewish Australian businessman Stephen Lowy has called for tougher penalties for online hate speech while giving evidence at the Royal Commission on Anti-Semitism. Gavin Coote reports.
3: Mr. Lowy, the son of Holocaust survivor and influential businessman Frank Lowy, has told the inquiry his family has been the target of thousands of abusive and threatening messages in the last year alone. He's recommended stricter laws to combat the spread of anti-Semitic content online.
4: Because you can't publish it in the Australian, they want to kill somebody, but you can do it on social media and either leave it there or pull it down with almost no repercussions.
3: In a submission to the inquiry, former Attorney General Mark Dreyfus has also called for tougher hate speech laws.
0: The Australian Transaction Reports and Analysis Centre says it's working with the real estate sector ahead of new laws aiming to curb money laundering. From July the 1st, real estate agents, lawyers and accountants must verify their customers like banks and casinos do. Criminals linked to China are estimated to have laundered $1 billion through Australian real estate in 2020. AUSTRAC Deputy Chief Executive of Regulation, Katie Miller, says the centre has created resources aimed at making the transition for businesses easier.
5: We have been working with industry for the last 18 months to keep the cost of this regulation as proportionate as possible. We've developed a program starter kit, which gives businesses a kit that they can customise so they have the paperwork, the documents that they need from day one.
0: Store owners in the Northern Territory say a trial allowing adults to carry OC spray has helped improve the safety of their customers. Chief Minister Leah Fenocchiaro is considering expanding it to include children as young as 16, following the successes of the trial, which began in September. Western Australia is currently the only state or territory where people can carry OC spray, but under strict conditions. Director of Catherine Gun Shop, Rod and Rifle, Trent DeWith, says a number of his customers have made multiple purchases so far.
6: I have had several people use the spray. I think I've had four come back for a second purchase of it, and they have been in situations where it has saved them. One lady in particular was literally about to be mauled by a dog, and she was able to spray the dog to stop the dog from ripping her leg apart.
0: You're up to date with the latest ABC News. For more at any time of the day or night, you can download the ABC Listen app.

0: Look, do you ever read the news and wonder if it's Groundhog Day? Climate change, immigration, inequality, war in the Middle East. Pauline Hanson, in the headlines as they were 10, 20, even 30 years ago. Does anything ever change? Does anyone's mind ever change? Or are we all just banging on?
1: What I'm arguing today is that no great issue can be settled in this country without repetitive argument, without years of banging on. Whatever side we're on, we have to put up with hearing all the old arguments again and again. Arguments that have convinced us years ago. Banging on is not a sign of failure. It is how change works.
0: So keep banging on, says David Marr. Hello, welcome to your front row seat to the best live events. This is Big Ideas. My name is Natasha Mitchell, and yes, the big thinker today is my colleague, popular presenter of ABC Radio National's Late Night Live, journalist David Marr. In this time of division, of rancour, of fracture, when hearts and minds seem out of reach, is there still value in preaching to the converted? David is author of books including Killing for Country, A Family Story, and biographies of former Prime Minister Tony Abbott and author Patrick White. He was invited to give the 2026 Sheila Drummond Memorial Lecture, named for the longtime literary agent who died in 2020. And to the Woodend Winter Arts Festival in Victoria's Macedon Ranges on Djadjawarran country is where we take you today.
1: I'm just going to take a couple of things in hand here. I can't see myself sitting back there with a table between me and the audience when I want to cause trouble. Now, this is a subject of my choosing. Jackie said, you know, what do you want to talk about? This is the first time I have ever used an iPad to read a speech. And for the moment, the iPad is entirely blank. However, it has power coming to it. Now, let's see if we can... Yeah, there we are. The subject, we do what must be done. Preach to the converted. If only once were enough. If only James Hansen had convinced the world, or at least those who run the world, 40 years ago that global warming had begun. The Earth is warmer in 1988 than at any time in the history of instrumental measurements, he told the US Senate Committee on Energy and Natural Resources in June that year. Global warming is now large enough that we can ascribe with a high degree of confidence a cause and effect relationship to the greenhouse effect. Now, a note on the language. That carbon dioxide in the atmosphere warmed the world was first proposed 2 centuries ago. It was named the greenhouse effect nearly 90 years before Hansen, a climatologist and director of NASA's Goddard Institute for Space Studies, 90 years before he was on his feet before that Senate committee. Hansen had a third point to make. Our computer climate simulations indicate that the greenhouse effect is already large enough to begin to affect the probability of extreme events such as summer heat waves. Clear as a bell, 40 years ago, scientific evidence carefully advanced. And what he had to say that afternoon in Washington was widely reported, particularly perhaps because the United States was in the grip of a heat wave at the time. Hansen was interviewed on television, on radio, and by the New York Times, where he declared, it is time to stop waffling so much and say that the evidence is pretty strong that the greenhouse effect is here. 40 years ago, 1988. The global average temperature has risen since then 0.85 degrees centigrade on its way to catastrophe. And we're still arguing, still having to bang on in the hope that your grandchildren will live in a recognisable world. Yet for all our efforts, the opposition parties in this country have never been so determined to keep burning coal. Pauline Hanson, dear thing, blames volcanoes for the warming of the world. It's kind of quaint, really. Yes, ladies and gentlemen, volcanoes. The Nats and the Libs have both abandoned the Coalition's net zero by 2050 policy hammered out under Scott Morrison 4 years ago. Angus Taylor and Matt Canavan don't necessarily deny that humans are warming the world, but neither see much reason to do anything about it. Tony Abbott, resurrected as president of the Liberal Party, is on record likening those who take those measures taken to combat climate change as killing goats to appease the volcano gods. Volcanoes again. Now, why is he telling you this? I mean, the question is written all over your faces. I know that you lot don't need to be convinced. You're converts of long standing, and here I am preaching to you, an educated crowd gathered for a weekend of talk and music in the Macedon Ranges. You know as well as anyone that a climate catastrophe is bearing down on us. You read, you weigh evidence from around the world, and every spring, up here in the mountains, the rhododendrons bloom a little earlier. I'm banging on about it. I'm banging on about it to people who already know about it, because that has to be done. On rhododendrons from

at his castle on the Scottish borders. It was one of the most uncomfortable nights of my life. Neither of us knew why I was there. Next day, he took me back to the station. His drive was very long. "Are they rhododendrons?" I said, trying to make conversation. "Yes," Sir Stephen replied, "and I can't tell you how vulgar they look in spring." It's curious, isn't it, how rarely we hear these days the old taunt, "You're only preaching to the converted." I'll tell you why. Because on all sides we understand more clearly than ever that it has to happen. Now, some do it better than others, and I hope I've brought some skill to the practice in the last 50 years. But it's understood on every side. We bang on to the converted on the ABC. They do it at the Australian. Since Brittany Higgins was raped in Senator Lindy Reynolds' office 7 years ago, Janet Albrechtson has published 130 stories about, or at least mentioning, Higgins in that newspaper. She bangs on year after year in the hope of convincing her readers that Higgins is a nasty piece of work and that the senator was an angel. And you do have to hand it to ex-Senator Reynolds. To prove what an absolute sweetie she was in the aftermath of the rape, she sued Higgins for defamation, won a total of about $1 million in costs and damages, and bankrupted her former staffer in December last year. I mean, what a splendid woman. But look, I digress. What I'm arguing today is that no great issue can be settled in this country without repetitive argument, without years of banging on. Whatever side we're on, we have to put up with hearing all the old arguments again and again. Arguments that have convinced us years ago. Banging on is not a sign of failure. It is how change works. If I had my druthers, and I'm having them now, I'd rejig the proposition a little. Preaching to the converted suggests red-hot recent conversion. Okay. But what about those who made up their minds about this or that issue years ago, perhaps at university in the 70s or sometime after the fall of Howard? They are mainly who I'm talking about, converted here and then how and why, but now a congregation of recent conversion. Okay, but what about those who made up their minds about this or that issue years ago, perhaps at university in the 70s or sometime after the fall of Howard? They are mainly who I'm talking about, converted here and then how and why, but now a congregation of the like-minded. We preach to the like-minded to keep them in the loop. Unless we hang together, nothing much is achieved. The advocate's task, and I include journalists here, is to remind the congregation of the like-minded that their cause is still worth fighting for, and that the battle continues, and to do that in a way that doesn't bore the pants off everyone. Boredom, so important in political affairs, so little discussed. In the hands of professionals, boredom can be a mighty weapon to defeat justice. If you know how to keep it dull, stick to the old mantras, offer nothing but stubborn resistance, obliterate any hope of change, then so often campaigners for change give up, retire bored from the field, defeated by tedium. It happens all the time. It worked for the Catholic Church in Australia for decades. The church brought all the tedium it could muster to shirking responsibility for the children raped by its priests. All the same denials, the same legal strategies, the trademark cover-ups. Year after year, nothing got traction. The public was bored stiff, but those determined to expose the church fought on and waited. How Julia Gillard came to call the Royal Commission does not need to be told again, but I want to honour the role of storytelling in breaking through the community's sense of helplessness that protected the church for so long. Storytelling by victims, lawyers, judges, police and journalists. So much changed after 2020 when the Boston Globe published its mighty investigation of a

0: abuse by American priests. 3 years later, a long inquiry uncovered the appalling record of the church in Ireland. It entered thus the local imagination, for this was not an inquiry into what had gone on in Belgium or Spain, but to the mother country of Australian Catholicism. After Ireland, the political protection offered the church out here began to falter. But crucial to the process was the press continuing to bang on, to repeat themselves, to say over and over again what was already known, telling fresh stories as they came to light, of course, while keeping the old stories alive by finding ways of telling them over and over again, of preaching to the converted, to build the mass support that led in the end to the Royal Commission Julia Gillard established in 2012, opposed to the very end, of course, by that frightful human being, George Pell. It takes skill and near superhuman determination to put great wrongs right, and an immense amount of repetition. I don't have it, so I'm filled with admiration for my colleagues like Kate McClymont on the Herald, you read her in The Age, who worked for years to see the New South Wales Labor power broker, Eddie Abid, behind bars. She kept reminding us of the old stories, and so good at it, because she kept us laughing as she told them again. And she did that while she told the new stories of his crimes with devastating precision. But the old stories, repeated and repeated, were crucial. The cornering of Ben Robert Smith by Chris Masters and Nick McKenzie took guts, trust, determination, the absolute backing of the Nine Network, and keeping their supporters alive to the story all the way, preaching to the converted, saying the old stories again and again. To see that man charged with killing or aiding, abetting or ordering junior soldiers to kill five unarmed Afghan prisoners, those journalists had to overcome all the obstacles in their path, including campaigns of disinformation and personal attacks on them. And they did so in order that we would all have clear in our minds one picture, as alleged, of Robert Smith kicking a handcuffed prisoner off a low cliff in an Afghan village and then ordering another soldier to shoot him. We don't know at this point how the Robert Smith story will end. No date has even been set for his trial. But to get him where he is now is a remarkable outcome in this Anzac-worshipping society. And the Liberal Party is tearing itself apart because Andrew Hastie, formerly Captain Andrew Hastie of the SAS, has supported the prosecution. Just a reflection on Ben Robert Smith. It seems the SAS never thought much of him. Despite being given the Victoria Cross in 2011, he was never promoted above the rank of corporal. It's a rank I'm rather fond of, my highest rank in the Sydney Church of England Grammar School Cadet Corps in 1964. But hardly suitable for a warrior.
1: 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He's joining you and an audience from the Woodend Winter Arts Festival for the 2026 Sheila Drummond Memorial Lecture. My name is Natasha Mitchell. It's great to have your company, and I'd love to hear from you as you're listening. You can email us, bigideas@abc.net.au. And if you're listening live to the radio, send us a text, 0418 226 576. David is reflecting on the role of journalism, of politics, of public debate at this time.
0: In my 50 years in the trade, I've never managed to bring down a prime minister or put a crook behind bars. Maybe I made a small contribution to the disgrace of Pell, but the best I can really claim is that by banging on, I've helped keep a few issues alive, reporting, arguing, in a sense preaching to those who are already on side, while hoping like hell not to bore them as I keep going. Some of these issues that I've pursued are still hard for Australians to face. Take white hostility to Aborigines. I'd been a journalist for only a few months when the Bulletin sent me to Cairns in June 1974 to investigate why the Labor member in that Labor stronghold had only just scraped home in the elections in May. The answer? Labor was being punished for indulging the local Indigenous. White people up here are hostile because they feel discriminated against, the Labor member told me. His wild allegations of favouritism that I investigated were baseless, but he and his electors believed them and kept believing them. 20 years down the track, Pauline Hanson was booted out of the Liberal Party and then sailed into Parliament, accusing the Keating government of showering Aborigines with, quotes, money, facilities and opportunities that only these people can obtain, no matter how minute the Indigenous blood that is flowing through their veins. And this, she said, is what is causing racism. Until government wake up to themselves and start looking at equality, not colour, then we might start to work as one. Now, I've been banging on about her and her cool hatred of the Indigenous for years, and I apologise if I've been tedious along the way. I'm not alone in this by any means, and I wish our efforts had had more impact. We haven't. The Australian Election Study, those beautiful, beautiful studies after each election, the study published last year, and I'll take this very, very slowly, published last year found 38% of Australians still reckon government help for the Indigenous has gone too far. 38% of Australians, and that figure is rising. To understand the defeat of The Voice and Canberra's abandonment of a Truth and Justice Commission in the aftermath, that difficult truth about us has to be faced. White Australians are widely hostile to help tailored to the needs of the Indigenous. What they get, we want. If we don't, we punish the givers. So we bang on to the unconverted and converted alike and hope not to be too boring, as I've said, not too boring. Here I am being boring about not being boring in the process. And if it gets you down, think for a moment that it's for everyone's good to keep a great issue alive, to move it along. God knows, we might get somewhere someday. I make myself sound like a political campaigner, but I am not. I might have had a few successes by this point if I were. I'm a reporter. I go where my curiosity takes me. But I'm also a bit of a do-gooder, an optimist who hopes a few obvious problems in this country can be fixed. So I've come back and back to a few issues as I made my way from the Bulletin in the 70s to the National Times in the 80s, to the ABC, to the Sydney Morning Herald in the 90s, to the Guardian in the noughties, and unbelievably back to the ABC again. But all these years on the treadmill have yielded maybe a million words, but very few successes. While I'm surveying my failures, and at this point I really climb onto the pulpit, let me reacquaint you with Section 38(3) of the National Sex Discrimination Act, which 9 prime ministers, from its author Bob Hawke all the way to Anthony Albanese, have defended, despite the disapproval, or should I say disgust, of just about all of us. Section 38(3) allows an educational institution that is conducted in accordance with the doctrines, tenet, beliefs, or teachings of a particular religion or creed to discriminate more or less however they wish against gay and transgender students. They can expel them, they can humiliate them, in order, according to Section 38(3), to avoid injury to the religious susceptibilities of adherents of that religion or creed. Injuries to the susceptibilities of those kids doesn't count at all. The cruelty of the law is depthless. The backing of churches, mosques and synagogues, not all by any means, is unwavering. It's a question of ethos, they say. An ethos that looks to me barbaric. I've written about this God knows how many times. A couple of years ago, I interviewed an Anglican bishop, a great supporter of Section 38.3, on Late Night Live after the Australian Law Reform Commission had once again recommended it be got rid of. And here I am banging on again about it once again to this crowd to try to keep the issue alive. I reckon there's hardly a person in this room who would defend the right of faith schools to punish kids for their sexuality or gender. I'm all the more confident of that because the Law Reform Commission last time cited a YouGov Galaxy poll that showed only 18% of Australians support the idea of punishing gay kids for being gay. Dropping 38.3 into the dustbin has been talked about for years. It was first recommended by the Law Reform Commission that it be junked in 1994, again in 2023. Campaigning for office in 2022, Labor promised to get rid of it. But in 2026, Albanese has no plans to honour that promise. Though on those polling figures, the only likely response would be a national standing ovation. I'm told Labor is afraid that touching the Sex Discrimination Act will ignite a nasty culture war over the definition of woman, which was amended by Gillard in 2013 to embrace transgender women. A war over who's a woman while trying to protect gay kids is rated too messy a prospect for our masters. Best leave the act alone. So there it lies, an issue all but forgotten, even by its supporters, those converted to the cause long ago. Forgotten except by a few as banging on, to try to keep it alive. We preach to the converted, the congregation of the like-minded, to reassure, to keep connected, to build pressure for change. But that needs another thing. It needs us to be reminded of what we've forgotten. I interviewed Robert Reich recently on Late Night Live. There I go again, name dropping. Reich was an advisor to Clinton, Ford, Carter and Obama. These days he writes for The Guardian, among other publications. His critique of Trump and the big money world of US politics is unwavering. He argues that for the worst of them to succeed, the rest of us must forget. These are the opening words of the new edition of his book, Coming Up Short. Memory and truth are intimately connected. Dictators throughout history have sought to alter both in favour of their version of events. If we've forgotten, we need to be reminded that putting your face and name on buildings and currency is not the behaviour of a democratic leader. As Reich put it, this is what fascist dictators do when in power. One of the unremarked tasks of journalists is to keep the country's memory alive. You guessed it, by banging on about the past. I love the old hands in the press gallery who were around in the days of Hawke and Keating and Howard, and one or two of them even survived from the days of Fraser and Whitlam. These old hacks, my contemporaries, are living vessels of political history. They bang on still after all these years to warn, to encourage, and to kill false hope. I don't imagine Albanese will ever want to put his face on the $10 note, but the old hands of the gallery are there to warn us when old lies are being told again and old strategies revived. There's so little new in politics, so much repetition. Once again, the Nats, the Libs and One Nation are all putting the boot into immigrants. That's an old, dark road, an old, dark, familiar road we find ourselves going down all over again. The work of telling the truth about the past is never done. Much banging on is required. For those who know their history well, it can be tedious. One hopes that taking readers over deeply familiar ground can be fresh, even intriguing. And that was my ambition when I wrote Killing for Country, after discovering that my great-great-grandfather was an officer in that corps of professional killers, the Queensland Native Police. Copies available at the back of the room. It's interesting that there is now a strong consensus in Australia that the massacres happened. The old crowd denying the truth have shifted ground somewhat. They now say, yes, some massacres happened, but you're sloppy with your evidence, of course. They work on the rules of the criminal courts. Every massacre has to be proved beyond reasonable doubt, not by the balance of evidence, not by strong conjecture, but beyond reasonable doubt. And unless it happened beyond reasonable doubt, it didn't happen. But, they now say even if it did happen, it doesn't matter so much because people thought differently then. I recently had a conversation with one of these men who'd taken me to task for claiming that people were killed as they were killed on Fraser Island, on Garee, in 1851, 52, in that summer. He took me to task about this, and I said, really, killing was okay back then? And we're only worried about it now? Yes, he said, yes. And he came up with this extraordinary formula to explain it. And I said to him, slavery, same thing, okay back then? Yeah, it's only now? Oh, yeah, slavery's okay. Anyway, so I think there's been a win on the massacre front, and I'm proud of a small role that I might have played in that. Robert Reich also makes the intriguing point that to keep the past and its lessons alive, we must call out the lies being told today. He writes eloquently about the power of lies, of reiterated falsehood, to bury the past. He's talking principally, of course, about Trump and Trump's lies about the 2020 election. He wrote, Trump is trying to erase from our collective memory his treachery. He is seeking to rewrite American history as if his brazen attempt to overturn the results of the 2020 election have never happened. You and I see through it. We made up our minds at the time and we're sticking to it. But 30% of United States citizens believe him when he says the election was stolen, despite the unanimous verdicts of all those inquiries that gave the elections a clean bill of health. More Republicans than Democrats believe him, of course. So do more who watch Fox News. And because this is America, Trump has convinced far more of those who believe the Bible is literally true that he was robbed in 2020. Calling out these lies is work for Americans, but it's fascinating to see how it involves banging on, both to those convinced by Trump and the congregation of the sane who realize what fibs they are. Preaching must be across the board because the midterms are coming. And while he has only a third of the country backing his bullshit, Trump has convinced half the country that the election system of the United States is rotten. How this will play out in November is a question that matters to the world. I'm being too defensive, I realise that. Here I am speaking patiently, logically, eloquently, I hope, about the need for the like-minded to keep listening, to hear again and again to the old arguments, in order that they be reassured, restored, kept in the loop, to order that they agree with me that people like me, journalists, advocates, have to bang on. Forgive us for banging on. We hope not to bore, but it has to be done. But let's face it, you haven't come to this cold mountain to listen to Beethoven because he's unfamiliar territory. You love his music already, though you're hoping Christopher Mintz will have something new to say about him. And you know already that pictures and poetry are good for kids. You're happy to hear about that all over again while hoping for a dash of the unexpected. Let's not forget, the converted go to church every Sunday to hear again and again what is intensely familiar. Now that can be boring, and boredom in the end can be a crucial factor in the loss of faith. The churches have never really acknowledged the role of entertainment in keeping the faithful faithful. How reassuring is it for so many to hear once again Peter chapter 2 verse 18, the line of scripture I heard over and over again at my school, the line that hovered over my childhood. Oh, what a line. Servants, be subject to your masters with all fear, not only to the good and gentle, but also to the froward. the great lesson of my school. The school song in those days said, "Here's to the fellow who works like a black bee." Da, da, da. That's been changed. But they're still quoting Matthew Peter 2:18, "Servants, be subject to your masters with all fear, not only to the good and gentle, but also to the froward." I heard it often. It never sounded right. It got me wondering. So now I dedicate this talk in honour of the great literary agent Sheila Drummond to what is to come in the rest of the festival, banging on about things we already know so much about, revelling in the familiar, a like-minded community, happy to speak a weekend, being preached to on one condition: it must never be boring. And once I stop, I can promise you it won't be.
1: I'm not sure David Marr has ever been accused of being boring. And no, this is not Late Night Live with David Marr. It's Big Ideas with Natasha Mitchell, ABC Radio National's live events show. And that was the 2026 Sheila Drummond Memorial Lecture at the Woodend Winter Arts Festival, which David was invited to give, titled "We Do What Must Be Done, Preach to the Converted." And next, David is taking some questions from the audience.
2: I'll try not to bang on. Thank you, David, for the most stirring, at times controversial talk. I loved every minute of it. I wanted just to go back to climate change.
3: Yep.
2: It baffles me that politicians, and I'm talking about local, elsewhere, the orange buffoon in the White House, still doesn't believe the science. I've always thought, most naively, that climate change shouldn't be a matter of politics. To me, it should just be a matter of reality and caring about the world in which we live. I just want to know, apart from the obvious that so many politicians are in the, with the fossil fuel industry in their pockets, I'm just wondering, is there anything more to the psyche of these people that are so vehemently anti us doing something about climate change before this world boils? Am I being naive? Am I being ignorant? Do you have any other insights, please, David?
0: It's a one-word answer. Money. It's just money. You have seen in the last few weeks people going berserk about some very modest tax changes being proposed by the government. I mean, I wonder how I get up in the morning with the notion that I might be taxed a little more heavily, because it's supposed to have killed my initiative, my energy, my ambition. You've seen that bullshit. They're banging on, by the way, ladies and gentlemen, and they will bang on all the way to the next election. That's their role, democratic role, banging on. But it's money. It's money. Can you imagine the money that would be spent tearing this government apart if it had, for instance, refused permission for Woodside to take more gas from the Northwest Shelf, which everybody acknowledges will release billions of tons of carbon into the atmosphere. Billions of tons. They'd be torn apart. There are nice rules in Australia, and alas, no rules in America, that limit the amount of money that companies, individuals can give to politicians. And that is supposed to discipline the power of money in politics. Bullshit. Because there is no limit to the amount of money that can be spent tearing a political party apart. Limitless amounts of money. It's money. It's awfully profitable to dig up coal and drill for gas and drill for oil. It's awfully profitable. And one of the times when people can make the most money out of a business is as it is running into the ground. It's curiously profitable. So oil's days may be numbered, but it's incredibly profitable for an industry as its days are numbered. Money.

0: I've managed to expand a one-word answer to about 300, but it's money.
1: If preaching to the converted involves such tedium and banging on, how do you remain optimistic?
0: Look, I hope that I've brought all my powers of entertainment, subtlety, wit, freshness, whatever, to disguise the fact that I'm banging on. And professionals do need to put some effort into keeping the banging on fresh and new. You just do have to keep banging on. I mean, my old friend Gerard Henderson might have had much more success in defunding the ABC if he wasn't so boring about it. Because, you know, hundreds and hundreds and hundreds of his columns are devoted to the indignity of Australia having an ABC. But you just bang on, and you wouldn't bother to do it if you weren't optimistic. I actually asked Robert Reich about that when I was interviewing him. I said to him, because he's so gloomy, I mean, eloquent and passionately gloomy, I said to him, but you're really an optimist, aren't you? And he said, oh, yes, you have to be. You have to be, otherwise you wouldn't keep going.
2: I've always thought that money was just bits of paper and a few bits of metal. What is it about money that allows you to say that one word is responsible for all the evil we have in the world?
0: I wouldn't say that money is responsible for all the evil we have in the world. There are other sources of evil which we could go into at another time, many of them colourful, but I don't know that I need to explain this to a man of your age, and I don't want to be unkind, but you look roughly my age. It's what you can do with money. Yes, they are paper. Well, who has paper anymore? Who has coins anymore? What's the point of putting your face on a coin when all transactions are digital? It's sad for Donald Trump. He's facing, you know, he's facing obsolescence before he's even got underway. But, yeah, it's what you can do with money. It's the pleasures of it. But it's curious that we don't just keep that in the backs of our minds, the power of money in politics. It's absolutely out of control in the United States of America at the moment. As you know, the Supreme Court decided some years ago that money was speech and you had to be free to spend it in politics. They've now decided that you can gerrymander however you like. Again, money and the power of money in America is... I mean, America is essentially at the moment looting itself. To understand what's going on, it's just keep this in mind. It is looting itself. Money is under some control in Australia. You'd want it to be under better control, but it's under some control. But what money wants is not necessarily what's best for a community. But I think by your smile, you've suspected that long ago.
3: David, I think perhaps you're going to be the first person that is decapitated when that 38%... gets in. That 38%, you said, the rump of politicians, extreme right-wingers, who take over. The Gina Reinhardts and the Pauline Hansons. Now, you say they follow money. Now, how is it that Gina Reinhardt can transfer her money into an aeroplane and give it to Pauline Hanson? Because, obviously, those two women have an intention. Reinhardt obviously has an intention. She's buying up media companies.
0: In response, we
3: seem to be so gentle and nice and erudite, as you said, you know. Where is our anger? Do not go gentle into that good night. What do we do? We are angry. I am angry. I am 90 years of age. I lived through the Second World War. I watched Hitler. I saw the concentration camps. What do we do?
0: We engage in these debates, in discussion, in politics, partly motivated by anger, of course. And I think Australia is quite an angry country. But don't underestimate for a moment the fabulous damage that's been done to Gina Reinhardt by mockery. I mean, she has made a mockery of herself. Now, mockery doesn't stop the power of her immense wealth, but the public will come to know because we need to repeat it again and again and again in fresh ways, you know, et cetera, et cetera, et cetera, that the alliance of those two women absolutely makes a lie of Pauline Hanson's claims to be there for working men and women. You know, just a lie to those claims. And there'll be anger. There will be, I hope, a sense that they can be stopped. But anger is only one of the things. Yes, we need it. We need good sense. We need analysis. We need good news stories. We need laughter. And Gina and Pauline are both rich sources of laughter. I've been on the road with Pauline, you know. It was a long time ago. It was in the 98 campaign. I've been on the road with her, and it was really extraordinary. I was up in this kind of area. She was going to a show one day, and her next meeting was at a show. I forget what town we were in. The only shoes she had were open-toed shoes. So a few of us in the press group said, "Now, look, Pauline, you're going to need gumboots." And we took her along to a shop and got her some gumboots. And I think that that's a personal contribution to Pauline's campaign that I'm proud of. She strode out, was it Seymour? She strode out onto that ground in gumboots.
4: I wanted to ask you a question about moral ambition. We're all here and we're priding ourselves in that we're becoming more aware. You asked me to rip in, so I'm going to rip in.
0: Yep.
4: And say, what do you need to do? What do we need to do to exercise our moral ambition? Or have we become complacent because we're too affluent? It's great to talk. It's great to listen. I travelled up here, tram, bus, train, to listen to you.
0: Thank you.
4: And I appreciate what you've said. But my challenges to the audience is we can all walk away and go, yeah, we heard that, we're angry. We need something more than angry. We need action. So people often come to these events and they walk away feeling somewhere between satisfied and maybe a little smug. What are we doing? What are you doing to create action and to organise people, as one person over here said, about climate change? It's an existential crisis.
0: Hmm.
4: 29,000 children were killed in an open-air prison in the Middle East. We've seen the horrors, but we're sort of accommodating them. And this core idea of moral ambition, are we morally ambitious enough to do something that will create action? We've got all the means.
0: Well, indeed. I mean, the answer is that that's a challenge for everybody in their own way. And one of the things to point out is that we all have different talents. And it's bringing those different talents to bear on an issue. Some of us have a talent for organisation, which is a really crucial talent in political change. You know, good organisers. Some are good recruiters. Some people can raise money. Some people can lead a demonstration. Some people can you know, bang on about arguments and things. Everybody can approach the challenge that you put in a different way. But I would agree with you that it's not enough to sit back being comfortable. But something else, which is really, I suppose, the undertow of what I've been speaking about today, to be aware that that sense of helplessness that comes over us so often in the face of great issues, that that in itself is manipulated and it can be defeated and change is possible. That boredom is used as a weapon. I only instance the way the Catholic Church, keep it dull, keep it dull, keep it dull. But look around you, and there are all those people, keep it dull, keep it dull, as a way of making people feel helpless. And I would just urge people to understand that they are not helpless, and they are particularly not helpless if they are educated and well-resourced. The lady in black? Oh, the man in black.
5: Thanks, David, for your words and thoughts. You've meandered through topics ranging from climate to politics.
0: How dare you use the word meander?
5: In the best possible way.
0: It was the most carefully constructed argument.
5: Meandered with interest. One element to this really is the urban-rural divide, or I tend to think the urban, suburban and rural divide. We're talking about boredom. You were talking about persuasion. Rural Australia has largely been persuaded

0: by Pauline Hanson and her ilk. And it's evidenced there in the recent change in polling numbers and so forth. So we've got not just a political divide, a divide over climate and issues and persuasion, but it's spatial. It's urban people and people in this room that don't need convincing and but want to be reinforced, but it's the rural people. Mm. I come from a rural area originally and I see it, and it's a vastly different conversation. What? How do we have people like us engaging rural communities better to lead to this change of mindset again, that you've enunciated? Thank you.
1: I can't answer that question. I can't tell you how to build a better nuclear reactor. And I can't tell you how to engage with that, except that over the next months, because she has become such a threat to the Liberal Party and to the National Party, we're going to see a lot more exposure of Pauline Hanson. And that, I think, is going to bring down those polling numbers dramatically. I mean, she and, you know, God bless her, she's got Barnaby Joyce there. You may have read about Barnaby Joyce's failed efforts to explain One Nation's policy that foreigners won't be allowed to own houses in Australia. I mean, it's complete chaos, and it has this alluring, strangely alluring figure running it, of Pauline, who's a kind of film star in a strange, strange way. People are going to see through her a lot more. Yes, the old rural city divide is as old as Australia, but I reckon the rural divide is going to be getting a bit more interested in climate change if the looming drought goes on for a few more years, you know. But how it all evolves, I'm not a political advisor. I'm a reporter. And I just simply report what's going on in the world with tremendous lack of commitment to one side or another. I'm widely admired for my dispassionate views.
2: David, I share a lot of concerns with the person who was the speaker in front of me. You are preaching to the converted, and it's not the converted who are going to decide the outcomes here. And we know that most young people, younger generations, don't read mainstream media. So they're not going to be reminded. They're not going to have those reminders in front of them all the time. And I think that's the crux of the problem. Certainly we need to deal with the here and now, and that's the election of, or the strengthening of the power of people like Pauline Hanson. But I agree with the speaker there. We also have a moral obligation to actually try to engage more with those platforms that young people do look to.
1: Exactly.
2: For news. And I think that's part of our job, our generation. So I wonder what you think about that and what can be done about that. And I also just wanted to say that what seems to be almost the death of satire in our country in general, as a general platform, that people are scared of defamation laws, etc. these days. I wonder what you think about that.
1: Look, just on that, I don't think there's a death of satire. I think, once again, I think the venues are different. And the platforms that we now call platforms are different. You know, if you go onto Instagram, there's a rich world of satire there, very pointed political satire. And yes, you do realise, of course, that the young have been complained about in terms not very different to the terms you've used since before the time of Caesar. It's one of the oldest tropes of civilization. We've got it under control, but the young are hopeless. I think you doubt the young too much. They are terrifyingly bright. They are ambitious, and the best of them, of course, are extraordinarily well-informed. They read good books, etc., etc., etc. But yes, the political battles are shifted ground. It's not between the Age and the Herald Sun anymore, where everybody knew what was going on. It's on these platforms where we don't all know what's going on. And while in the past the shape of the battle was clear, now the shape of the battle is not so clear, particularly to people in what I might call, without any kind of criticism, this demographic. And we have to learn a bit about that. But I don't think we should be terrified that it's all over.

0: and that the ground has shifted so entirely dramatically. The language have changed, the places have changed, the platforms have changed, but there are still people out there on those platforms banging on about the issues that matter. I'm an optimist.
1: That's right.
0: This man, who very kindly collected me from the airport yesterday, drove into the biggest traffic jam you've ever seen in the history of Melbourne, but got us out of it by the most extraordinary ways.
2: Yes, the back roads up through Sunbury. So... Thank you very much, David, and ladies and gentlemen. I think we have to draw to a close now, unfortunately.
0: Please.
2: But before we go, please show your appreciation for David and his talk today. Thank you.
0: And thank you very much. Thank you.
3: And thanks to David Marr for that event. You can hear David presenting Late Night Live Mondays to Thursdays right here on ABC Radio National. And that was his 2026 Sheila Drummond Memorial Lecture at the Woodend Winter Arts Festival in Victoria, named for the late literary agent and festival co-founder. And we send our condolences for the recent death of Sheila's husband and Woodend local, Don Drummond, for which the lecture will be renamed for both of them from next year. My name is Natasha Mitchell. Next on Big Ideas, did you know Australians are the world's biggest gamblers? You may have caught Going for Broke. It's on ABC iView. We're picking up on the theme. Don't miss it. I'll catch you then.

0: Hey there, I'm Mark Fennell, and you may know me from Stuff the British Stole, where I follow stolen objects through history. But I've also got the series No One Saw It Coming, where we go even wider, hunting down the people, the accidents, the strange twists of fate that changed history long before anyone realised what they were setting in motion. No One Saw It Coming, Mondays at noon on ABC Radio National and anytime on ABC Listen.
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0: Hello, this is ABC News with David Rollins. More international aid has been pledged in the wake of last week's double earthquake in Venezuela as people voice frustration over rescue efforts. The BBC's Norberto Paredes has more.
1: As the hours pass, the hope is fading.

0: And I could see that the people working in the rubble are neighbors. They are relatives who are trying to get people out. The rescuers, they're focusing on other areas towards the west of the state, and also in the center of the state, which is where the government buildings are and the historic center.
1: The likely successor to UK Prime Minister Keir Starmer, Andy Burnham, has outlined his vision for the country for the first time since the PM announced his resignation 1 week ago. The former Mayor of Greater Manchester has pledged to take power from the centre and also promised to create a new Prime Minister's office in the north of England. Mr Burnham says that if he becomes Prime Minister, he will shake up the power structures that run the country.
2: I am going to do things differently by building a more collaborative politics in Westminster, by taking power out of the centre and putting it in the hands of the people and places who can use it best.
1: Forecasters are warning that heat is likely to build again from the start of next week in countries such as France and Germany that bore the brunt of the heat wave that's hit much of Europe in the past few days. Larry Buttrose reports.
3: After it scorched the Czech Republic and Hungary yesterday, now it's the turn of Croatia and Serbia to grapple with the heat wave. There are red alerts in Croatia's capital Zagreb and the popular tourist spots Split and Dubrovnik. The mercury is also expected to reach 39 Celsius in neighbouring Serbia. At the same time, firefighters are also battling forest fires in Croatia and Albania during what scientists say is Europe's most severe heat wave on record.
1: Australian insurance companies anticipate global oil volatility will continue to be unstable for the foreseeable future as talks between the US and Iran are due to resume. The Axios News Service is reporting that peace talks are set to resume in Qatar tomorrow after US officials announced a cessation in the latest fighting. While the cost of fuel in Australia has fallen below where it was before the conflict, there are fears that it may not last. The NRMA's Peter Currie says uncertainty in Australia is likely to continue due to international affairs.
4: Even if the war ends, there's still a whole raft of factors that we have to take into consideration given the amount of damage that's been done to regional terminals and refineries. So production levels would need to get back to those pre-war levels, and obviously the war would need to end and end permanently.
1: The Prime Minister says the government's latest proposed changes to strengthen Australia's social media ban for under-16s won't be the last. Under new laws introduced by Labor to Parliament yesterday, maximum penalties for tech companies in breach of the social media age restrictions will be doubled and the eSafety Commissioner's powers will be bolstered. Anthony Albanese has told the ABC's 7:30 program that later this year, the government plans to introduce legislation for a new digital duty of care, requiring platforms to prevent foreseeable harm.
5: Inevitably, when you're dealing with new technologies, the reforms that were introduced into Parliament today won't be the last of them. We have issues like the Nudify apps and a range of things. We will introduce legislation later this year about digital duty of care.
1: The AFL is being urged to educate players and the wider community about degenerative brain disease, CTE. Four Corners has found 33 Australian rules footballers have CTE, which is caused by repeated knocks to the head and can only be diagnosed after death. The AFL says player health and safety is its top priority and will limit physical contact in training sessions at the start of next season. However, Swinburne University of Technology adjunct Professor Alan Pearce says what they've done isn't enough.
6: They've done a good job now in the last sort of 5 to 10 years on concussion, and this has been dominated by the discussion around concussion injury. But what we're talking about with CTE are not concussion events as such. They're subconcussive impacts. This is the exposure to tackles and bumps and going to ground.
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10: Are you searching for your next read? Well, we might just have landed in the right place, as for many years, Iceland held the title for the highest number of bookstores per capita in the world. And around 1 in 10 people will become authors, publishing a book in their lifetime. Let's cozy up with one here in

In Iceland's capital, Reykjavik, we begin our journey at the National and University Library. In design, it's a modernist take on a castle, complete with a moat all around it, a red and white square building with floor-to-ceiling glass walls, and a collection of over a million items, including the Women's History Archive, Theatre Museum, ancient manuscripts. Reclining in a blue armchair, a footstool to stretch out, a first edition in hand, Icelandic medieval poetry collected by Jón Helgason, and something that we hear in song. As the eternal summer light bathes you here in the open reading room, your eyes fall to this line. The most beautiful sun, you, shine brightly.

A setting from Bara Grimsdottir of I Will Praise and Laud Her, referring to the Virgin Mary. It's a very, very old traditional hymn here in Iceland.

development, Graduale Nobili, led by Jon Stefansson. And with some of these names and words we've heard, you can tell there's a Scandinavian connection to the Icelandic language. But what you might not realise is just how very different it is to the languages of modern Scandinavia. You see, when the Vikings came here, late 800s or so, they left the old Norse language. And over in Scandinavia, with a lot of people movement, migration, trade, it dramatically changed those languages, so mainly Danish, Swedish, and Norwegian. In Iceland, somewhat separate and with less movement, less people interaction, the language has been somewhat protected, and modern Icelanders can understand Old Norse in the way it's spoken and even in the old runic form that their Viking ancestors wrote in, being able to connect with their ancestors' stories and knowledge sharing. We don't have that issue when it comes to this piece of music, though, from Hildegunda Rundastottir. Can you hear this word? Instead of Icelandic, she's used just a made-up word, bambarara, to allow the choristers to shape and form the notes in her vocalese.

The vocalise for Eight Sopranos and Cello by Hildegunde Runarsdottir. The cellist was Bryndis Halla Gylfadottir, with Graduale Nobili and Hjorn Stefansson conducting. Björk is the most famous Icelander to date, whose raw art and sense of adventure started so young. She said, "When I was a teenager, I used to hitchhike, camp, spend a few days on my own each year. The first money I got when I was 13, I used to buy a tent. My ideal freedom." I don't think I'm alone in that. There's a sacredness that comes with this landscape. So on the edge of a lava field we stand, in location and in music, admiring the rainbow-coloured stone bubbled into mounds between electric blue pools. Listening to Björk.

Overture. It's the overture to the film Dancer in the Dark, the Lars von Trier film that starred Björk in the end. Full name, Björk Guðmundsdóttir. She was originally just to write the score, but became so involved in the character. She starred in the film and created this amazing soundscape released on an album called Selma Songs. In the west, we visit Húsafell, a sprawling farmland between two glaciers and snow-capped mountains, and a former rectory too. In the old, old times, under Reverend Snorri, travellers from north to south would stop on this country highway in Húsafell, knowing that it was a welcome oasis to feast and to rest. These days, the most famous resident is a sixth-generation descendant of Reverend Snorri, Páll Guðmundsson, an artist sculpting faces out of boulders or portraits of composers and musicians etched into the smooth side of a stone slab. Also instrument maker of the steinharpa, or stone harp, pieces of slate and scree chosen for their pitch, assembled and struck like a marimba. On the front face, two ravens are etched in the wood frame. All of these elements combine in this musical setting of the Norse poem Odin's Raven Magic, a poem once lost and now found and reinstated into the codex of medieval Icelandic poetry called the Edda. In this poem, an apocalyptic banquet is set, gods feasting in Valhalla, ignoring the omens around them. The air begins to tremble, the sky dips, the goddess Iduna falls from the world tree Yggdrasil, and nature's omens, the ravens, cry out to Odin.

What an extraordinary sound. Odin's Raven Magic is a work co-composed by who we heard. So Páll Guðmundsson on his steinharpa, the stone harp or stone marimba we heard, Sigur Rós, Hilmar Örn Hilmarsson, Maria Hultmarkan Sigfúðsdóttir, who is a violinist with Sigur Rós for almost a decade or so in her post-rock violin shredding days, and Steindór Andersson as well, joining members of this Icelandic Symphony Orchestra and Skóla Cantorum of Reykjavík. Voices like these are such a key part of Icelandic music making. For context, Iceland has a small population, around 350,000 people. So in Australian terms, that's all of Central Coast New South Wales. For such a small population, they have over 9,000 choristers. In the southwest, Öxará is a narrow stream that connects two lakes, with soft green moss-covered hunks of black stone. Here, chieftains and important people gathered every year at a thing, or assembly, eventually turning into the first Icelandic parliament, or Alþing. This scene is recounted in the poetry of Davíð Stefánsson. On fields beside the Öxará stream, on craggy sill, on gorge and gill, hear the stones speak, the very mould a soul does hold. Hear the years their runes have spelled, and sages wise and prophets dwelled. Hear the nation first council held.

set to a poem stirring national pride by David Stefansson. We heard Iceland Cantata for mixed choir and orchestra by Jon Leifs. A Kosnes School choir joining the Skola Cantorum Reykjavik with Iceland Symphony Orchestra, all conducted by Hermann Balmer. In Iceland's blue lagoon, we float and soak our bones, gliding through the mineral-rich geothermal waters, a milky sky blue from the silica, to the sounds of Hildur Gunnadottir. When she's not writing hits for the screen, she swaps her pen for a cello bow and is the featured soloist in this work, Good Night, Day, by Jóhann Jóhannsson.

Good Night Day by Johan Johansson. The late composer was such a forerunner in electronic programming and orchestration coming from Iceland. Air Lyndhurst String Orchestra with the composer himself on programming and sequencing, with Hildur Guðnadóttir on cello and Anthony Whedon conducting. Looking out across the North Atlantic Ocean where it connects to the Icelandic Sea, we hear a lullaby from Alfedur Erla Gudmundsdottir, and remixing her pianist friend Víkingur Ólafsson. In a warm autumn, we sang to you, "Sleep, my young love. In the sea, your eyes are coloured. Dark locks, a heron squawk. A new existence, now there is a shore. My warm heart, my soft stain, I will forever love."

Called Nutando, written for her son and recorded just a few weeks after he was born by Icelandic soprano Alfadur Edla Kudmundsdottir, and a rework at his request of pianist Víkingur Ólafsson's recording of Brahms' Intermezzo No. 4. And he stays now at the piano with a work that ends so softly, I just don't have the heart to come in and back announce it. So I'm getting in now while it's still got a little bit of momentum. This is my cue to say Mura Koze Chane, thank you so much for joining me, Stephanie Kabanyana Kanyandakwe, for Passenger Iceland. As Björk so beautifully put it, it's a sacred landscape, and you can hear how that follows through in this music. We gently wave goodbye with Víkingur Ólafsson at the piano playing Sleep for Mama, an Icelandic folk song by Snorri Sigfús Byrgisson.

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0: Good morning, this is ABC News with David Rollins. The United Nations says it's working on getting 10,000 body bags for Venezuela as search efforts continue to find thousands believed to still be missing following earthquakes last week. Officials now say more than 1,700 people have been killed in the earthquakes and over 5,000 have been injured. The UN's resident coordinator in Venezuela, Gianluca Rampolla del Tindaro, says the true death toll is anticipated to be much higher.
1: At least 2,500 structures affected, most of which fully collapsed. So we are definitely looking at a number that is higher than the one already reported. We are procuring, and this is something that has been agreed with the authorities here, 10,000 body bags.
0: Andy Burnham, the man who's likely to become the UK's new Prime Minister next month, has outlined his vision for the country for the first time since Sir Keir Starmer announced his resignation a week ago.

0: Mayor of Greater Manchester, promised to create a new Prime Minister's office in the north of England. Mr Burnham also pledged to take power from the centre and put it in the hands of people and places that he says could use it best.
1: We will bring about the biggest rebalancing of power our country has seen. It is time for Whitehall to accept that growth cannot be ordered from the top down. Instead, it can only be nurtured from the bottom up.
0: Iran says it has no talk scheduled with the US in the coming days, ahead of a delegation from Washington arriving in Qatar. John O'Wakeley has more.
2: US President Donald Trump earlier wrote on social media that Iran has requested a meeting and that it'll be held in Qatar's capital, Doha. The White House later announced that it'll be sending its top envoys, Steve Witkoff and Jared Kushner, for technical talks. Iran's foreign ministry spokesperson, Esmail Baghaei, says Iran will send a delegation to Qatar this week, but it has no relation to the US officials visiting the country and that there are no scheduled talks with Washington in the coming days. He added that Tehran is yet to start negotiations for a final deal as it's waiting for certain items on the Memorandum of Understanding with the US to be implemented.
0: The US Supreme Court has blocked President Donald Trump from his attempts to fire a governor of the Federal Reserve after he had accused her of mortgage fraud. The case will now return to lower courts, which have agreed that Governor Lisa Cook is likely to win her legal challenge against Donald Trump's effort to fire her and have let her remain on the Fed's board. Ms. Cook has welcomed the decision, writing in a statement that the central bank ought to be aligned with its mission and not to political pressure. Political analysts say a new strategic pact signed between Prime Minister Anthony Albanese and his Vanuatu counterpart is ultimately a win for Australia. Following months of negotiations, the Nakamal Agreement has been signed after it was delayed when Vanuatu raised concerns about its sovereignty. While Vanuatu must now consult Australia over third-party investment in critical infrastructure, Australia won't have veto powers. However, Pacific Islands Program Director at the Lowy Institute, Oliver Nabito, says the pact works in Australia's favour anyway.
3: Considering the whole document, there are some key strategic areas and levers that Australia can lean on as well as to incentivise the turn away from third parties like China or anyone else. And that's sort of in the area of climate change, economic cooperation as well, which features heavily within the agreement.
0: The Australian Transaction Reports and Analysis Centre says new anti-money laundering laws will help curb criminal activity. From July the 1st, real estate agents, lawyers and accountants will have to raise the alarm on suspected money launderers or risk fines worth millions of dollars. AUSTRAC estimates criminals linked to China laundered $1 billion through Australian real estate in 2020 alone. The centre's Deputy Chief Executive of Regulation, Katie Miller, says that law enforcement must have the cooperation of employees in the real estate sector.
4: We're not asking real estate agents, lawyers and accountants to stop money laundering. We understand that organised crime are very clever. They will try every gap that they can find, which is why it's so important that these professions come into our regulatory scheme so we can plug these gaps.
0: And the Brisbane Broncos NRL club say that winger Josiah Carapani will not be considered for selection in their match against Cronulla this weekend following a drink driving incident. The club says the 24-year-old was stopped by Queensland police on the Pacific Motorway around 7 o'clock on...
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14: You're a young girl, your mum has died, and dad drops you off at an orphanage. This is the story of poet and librettist Patricia Sykes, who was just 11 years old when she and her three sisters were left at the Abbotsford Convent in Melbourne by their father. It was the early 1950s and he couldn't afford to take care of the girls at home, but wanted them to stay together. So an orphanage felt like his only option. For more than 100 years, the Abbotsford Convent was home to the Sisters of the Good Shepherd, orphan girls, and so-called wayward women. Today, it's a bustling community space that's home to gallery spaces, cafes, and even a radio station. But even with its artsy zhuzh up, its institutional

0: colonial past speaks through its weathered walls and fixtures, particularly in the old Magdalen Laundry. Patricia and her sisters lived at the orphanage until she and her older sister, Elaine, were almost old enough to work. So, although she had a great talent for language and music, Patricia left school at 14 to help support the family. And it wasn't until her 30s that Patricia was able to resume her studies. At uni, while studying anthropology, she began to see the Abbotsford Convent as more than an institution she had wanted to escape. And eventually, she found her way back to the convent on her own terms, as a poet, to tell the stories of dozens of women who lived and labored within its walls. Her collection of poetry is called The Abbotsford Mysteries. Hi, Patricia.
1: Hi.
0: Patricia, before going to the orphanage, you grew up all over the place, from Melbourne to Tasmania. What was home life like for you in those places?
1: Mixed. I think we ended up going to between 9 and 11 different schools before I left the convent. The moving meant that you didn't have childhood friends that you shared school experiences with. I was one of 9 children, 4 of whom survived. My mother lost 5, and she died when the fetus she was carrying died in utero.
0: What do you remember about her?
1: She was a fun, loving woman. The last property we lived in didn't have any running water, and we used kerosene lamps and a battery for the radio. But she was able to make fun and joy out of small things. Some of her recipes I've never forgotten because it was, you know, only a few years after the end of the Second World War, everything was shoestring. So orange peels, for example, she'd cut an orange. She'd cut it in quarters, take the pith off, sprinkle it with brown sugar and bake it, caramelise it in the old IXL stove, which was just a wood stove. So things like that, you know, she never wasted anything and she was great at adapting to circumstances. She knitted all our jumpers and sewed all our dresses and clothes. And we had chickens, chooks, and there were 3 cows that Dad milked. So, you know, we had milk and cream and we had eggs. And Dad used to catch eels in the creek and bag rabbits, and we weren't that far from the coast, so he used to go and fish on the coast as well, so we had fresh fish. But, yeah, we mostly lived off the land, and, of course, we had a vegetable garden.
0: So you went to 9 different schools as a young child. Why were your parents moving around so much? What did they do to support the family?
1: Well, Dad was an extremely clever man. He could turn his hand to anything. For example, he could play the piano, the organ by ear, and we always had some kind of music in the house. One of his aunts was understudied to Dame Nellie Melba. So music was very big in the family. But Dad had left school when his father died, so he was out working as a very young man. He didn't have a secondary education as such. So he just had to go where jobs were available, especially in the, you know, during the war. And he just was excellent at making do. They both were, and I think that was the necessity of the era.
0: Your mom died when you were just 9 years old.
1: Yeah, I was 9 and a half. Yeah.
0: How much do you remember about what happened?
1: What I remember were these sort of phone calls because, you know, you had the wind-up phone on the wall in those days. It was more or less a party line. I remember the doctor coming. I remember we kids were standing looking at Mum through her bedroom door. She was in bed. And the last thing she said to us was, "You poor kids. You poor kids."
0: At 9 years old, seeing that and hearing that, what did you make of it? How did you make sense of that?
1: We never saw her again. Her mother, her mum was an only child, so Granny came down in a taxi and collected us and took us to her place. And 3 days later, Mum died. And she came and told us, and I remember screaming at her and telling her she was a big fat liar. And because in those days children weren't allowed to go to funerals, we didn't see her buried. And my older sister and I, even up till our 30s, you know, we would still look for our mother in the street. Every now and then, you know, different places that you went to that you didn't know, you'd look for her in the street.
0: Back then, was there much, I suppose, culture of talking to children about their feelings and their grief? Beyond telling you that Mom had died, what kind of comfort did they offer?
1: We were very confused. And the relatives were kind on Dad's side because, as I say, Mum had no siblings. But there's not a lot you can say to a child who's lost her mother, which she was very close to. And I was Mummy's girl and my older sister Elaine was Daddy's girl. One of the things that helped was there was 7 and 8 years between we older two and the two younger sisters, and they were only 1.5 and 2.5 when Mum died. So that they were totally so distressed because at that age your landmarks are touch and sight and smell. They couldn't ask us questions. We couldn't explain to them what had happened. So we became their young mothers, if you like. We each sort of took up the role with a younger sister each. And so we used to do the things for them that Mum used to do for us, like play with them, rock them to sleep, sing to them. Cuddle them.
0: Your grandmother took you on after your mum died, but she couldn't keep you in her cottage. What did your father decide to do then?
1: Well, the thing with Granny, Mum's mum, was that she ran the little town laundry from her two-bedroom cottage as she was working 16, 18-hour days. And she couldn't look after a 1 and 2 year old. We were with her for a little while, but it just became impossible. And we went to one of Dad's sisters for about 6 weeks, but she then got sick and had to go into hospital. So there was really no one in the family, immediate family, that could cope with four.
0: And your father couldn't take care of all four of you?
1: Well, he had to work and he was only a labourer, so he didn't have the money to hire a full-time live-in nurse, which you need for a 1.5 and a 2.5.
0: So that set you on the path of being taken to an orphanage in Ballarat to begin with called Nazareth House.
1: Yes.
0: Do you remember your feelings when your father brought you there?
1: Oh, yes, it was. Nazareth House is on the banks of the river. So the setting is beautiful. The grounds are lovely. But they had this high wrought iron fence and bars. And it was just this terrible feeling of being locked up. the way the nuns managed the system was to put the older girls who were still there, like the 12, 13, 14-year-olds, they took responsibility for the younger girls, which was us. But they had their favourites, so there was quite a bit of bullying.
0: Were you able to stick up for any of your sisters? Did you look out for them much?
1: Not at Nazareth House because we were separated. When we got to the Abbotsford Convent, it was a different story because they were sort of kindergarten. And again, older girls used to help look after them. And one of them smacked my youngest sister so hard that she made her cry and wet her pants. And so the next older sister, the one closest to me in age, found me and told me what had happened. So I went and got hold of the girl who'd bitten my younger sister and gave her a blood nose. She didn't smack her after that.
0: I'll bet. Poet and librettist Patricia Sykes is my guest on Conversations today. So, Patricia, you spent a short time at the orphanage in Ballarat, but eventually you and your sisters were brought back to Melbourne, to Abbotsford Convent.
1: Between Nazareth House and Abbotsford, Dad had repartnered, and so our stepmother came with him to visit us in Nazareth House and sort of said to him, you can't leave them here, they're just so miserable. So they took us home. And then she became pregnant. She had a bad, very bad pregnancy and almost lost her life as well as my half-brother's life. They both survived but were in hospital. So that's when we were placed in the Abbotsford Convent.
0: So once you arrived at Abbotsford Convent, tell me about the daily life there. What did you wear? What did you eat? What kind of activities did the nuns prepare for you?
1: Each dormitory had a cell for a nun. And she would come out in the morning and bang on the door with her big brass key to wake you up. And it was then a scramble to get up, do prayers, go to mass, have breakfast and get ready for school, etc., etc. You ate in the refectory, and the mincemeat, we used to call it grey mincemeat walls because the walls of the convent were sort of cement stucco in places. And so the mincemeat that we got was grey, not nice and browned, and, you know, the lumpy porridge and all of that. So our grandmother used to send down food parcels and jam drops and that sort of thing. And you had your after-school jobs. I used to work in the sewing room above the first aid. I was darning socks. It's where I learned to darn. There was that. But there was also, I mean, the grounds were so beautiful. And we were taken on walks. We had a choir, and I used to sing in the choir at Mass. And also they had a little theatre and a little stage where we had concerts and performances. One year, the year I was turned 12, I became a Roman centurion. In a play, I had to put my hand on the shoulder of the girl who played Saint Dorothea. And unless she renounced Christianity, she was going to be thrown to the lions. So it was my job to try and persuade her to renounce her faith. And as the centurion Theophilus, I put my hand on her shoulder and said, "Maid, the snow is on the bough," which was supposed to persuade her that life and nature and beauty was better than Christianity. "Maid, the snow is on the bough."
0: And was the religious education quite strong at the convent? Did you have to engage in the rituals of the church?
1: Yes. The thing about the Catholic Mass back then was that it had these sort of delicate overtones of paganism, because you had altars, you had flowers, you had incense, candles, wafting, and the priest's robes were beautiful. So it was this kind of ancient, if you like, ritual.
0: And it sounds like you were quite captivated by all of those rituals.
1: Oh, absolutely, because the beauty of ritual, I mean, 1st of May was Mary's month, and 1st of May we used to have processions. There'd be a little platform that they carried on their shoulders with the statue of Mary, and we'd all dress up in blue and white, and we'd throw petals as we walked through the grounds to celebrate Mary's birthday. There was also the nuns, the beautiful singing of the nuns, because it was the mother house for Australia and New Zealand, and nuns made their vows there, so we were able to attend the ceremonies where a nun moved from being, you know, a novitiate postulant to like a bride of Christ. So they'd walk into the church in this long, long column behind each other, and their black cloak would be removed, and they were, you know, they came dressed as brides. So there was all of that, all of the beauty of ritual.
0: It sounds, the way you describe it, it's so vivid. I can imagine as a child just being so impressed by that. But life at the orphanage at Abbotsford Convent, I'm sure, was not just all beauty and pomp of ritual. What sorts of jobs did the nuns set for you before and after school? Did you have to do much cleaning or other tasks like that?
1: Yes. There was another job I had. I think it was a punishment job, if I remember rightly. I had to scrub the cloisters in the nuns' section of the convent. And they were tiles. They were match tiles, like I think they were terracotta with black and whatever. So you had to get down on your hands and knees and scrub the tiles and then rinse it off. And you weren't allowed to leave eyebrows what on do you, the floor.
0: Eyebrow hairs?
1: Not eyebrow hairs, no. If you didn't wring out and have clean water, you would leave a little bit of mark
0: like a streak
1: on the tiles,
0: right,
1: in the shape of an eyebrow. And because, you know, you used to sort of do this curved
0: with your hand and the rag
1: down
0: on your knees, right?
1: So you weren't allowed to leave eyebrows on the tiles.
0: Let's bear in mind you're about 10 or 11 at this stage.
1: At that stage, I would have been closer to 11 and a half, 12.
0: Right. Trying to imagine 11-year-olds of 2026 doing that. I'm having a hard time, Patricia.
1: But you know, the thing is, it was about positive and negative. And we had years 7 and 8 classes in the one schoolroom. And the year 8s had the blackboard in front, and the year 7 had the blackboards on the side. And that's where I came, first learned about poetic scansion. Walked into school one morning, walked into the classroom one morning, and on the blackboard was written iambic pentameter with a, you know, the soft, the strong stress, you know, across the board. And it was like secret language, like abracadabra or open sesame. It was like magic language, if you like.
0: So you were able to continue your education at school at Abbotsford Convent, and it sounds like it really unlocked a love of language there.
1: I'd always loved language. I consider myself very fortunate that in my childhood we had readers, one reader a year for the whole year from grades 1 to 8. And these readers contained plays, poetry, myth, journalism. They covered every aspect of language. I've actually got the facsimile set of the 8th grade readers at home. And every now and again, I'll pull one out and have a read. Oh, yes, I remember that.
0: So you still have that 8th grade reader, which means that it was something really special to you.
1: I have years 1 to 8. I have the whole set.
0: Okay. What were the poems that stuck with you?
1: The Wreck of the Hesperus was one of my favourites because it was very dramatic and it was all about the wreck at sea and the bravery. But there were also, you know, Dorothea McCullough's I Love a Sunburnt Country, A Land of Sweeping Plains. There was also nonsense rhymes, like the owl and the pussycat went to sea in a beautiful pea-green boat. It went from Shakespeare to parody and satire and nonsense. So it was a wonderful scope, range of literature.
0: There's a lot happening during your time at Abbotsford Convent. You're going to church, you're going to school, you know, all of these activities. You're cleaning, making sure there's no streaks on the tiles for the nuns to walk on. But you also had an opportunity at one point to dance for the Queen. Tell me about that day.
1: Oh, that was priceless. That was the year Queen Elizabeth and Prince Philip came to Melbourne. And the school children in Melbourne had the opportunity to participate in a welcoming of the Queen and Prince Philip at the MCG. And so Abbotsford Convent was involved. So we were told that we were going to be dancing with the other schools at the MCG in front of the Queen. And I was one of those that was included in the age range, and we all had to line up to see whether we were any good at dancing. And the Mother Superior of the convent at the time came across to our school, you know, to where we were going to do this audition, and said the one who dances best will get a sixpence, which was a lot of money then. So I put my best foot forward and got the sixpence. So I was allowed to go down to the little corner shop and get sixpence worth of lollies, which I shared with my sister.
0: Oh, that's very kind of you. So you got the sixpence of lollies, but that means you also got to dance at the
1: MCG. I did, and we had these costumes, these pink sort of winged costumes, and we had these little felt dancing shoes. So we're on the back of this truck, taken to the MCG on the back of a truck, and we did our dance and whatever, and by the time we'd finished, we'd all worn through our felt slippers.
0: Do you remember what kind of dance it was?
1: We were weaving in and out around maypoles. It was sort of like a... So we just had to sort of go over and under with streamers and pointing our toes.
0: That's extraordinary. What a memory.
1: It was priceless.
0: And while you and your sisters were living at Abbotsford Convent, did your dad come to visit you often?
1: He came when he could, probably once or twice a month. And occasionally he'd take us out. And we drove past to get to the convent, our route. You drove past the Skipping Girl vinegar sign on top of her factory roof.
0: Yeah, it's an icon of Melbourne.
1: Because she was a skipping girl and I was a skipping girl, I used to win the skipping races at the school sports at Motawari when Mum was still alive. But there's a poem in the collection called Skipping Girl Vinegar. And
0: yeah, it's an icon of Melbourne.
1: Because she was a skipping girl and I was a skipping girl, I used to win the skipping races at the school sports at Motawarri when Mum was still alive. There's a poem in the collection called Skipping Cool Vinegar.

And she became my guardian angel, if you like. I used to sort of say to myself, you know, one day I'll be out of here and I'll be skipping away from the convent.

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1: Today on Conversations, my guest is poet and librettist Patricia Sykes. As a child, she and her sister spent time living at the orphanage at the Abbotsford Convent in Melbourne after their mother died. So, Patricia, eventually your dad did come to take you home. How old were you and Elaine by then?
2: When my oldest sister turned 14, Dad came to the convent and said to her, you know, you can either stay and do the shorthand and typing or come home and go to work. And if you come home and go to work, the others can come home too.
1: Once you got home, back home, and I say home with quotations and marks around it because it really wasn't your home. You were a visitor at best. But when you were finally able to leave Abbotsford Convent and go and live with your father, with your sisters, your stepmother, your half-brother, how did that feel? What was the adjustment like?
2: It was great and it was difficult at the same time. Adjusting to daily life with a stepmother and a half-brother wasn't easy, and it was only a small cottage.
1: Did you get along? Was she kind to you?
2: Yes, to a degree.
1: Was there much prospect for you to continue with your education after that?
2: I had one more year at school at Our Lady of Lourdes in High Street, Armidale. And oddly enough, I topped the academic year in year eight. I mean, I loved learning. The nuns wanted to keep me at school and pay for me to go to the Presentation Convent in Windsor to continue with my studies. But Dad said, no, she's got to come home and work.
1: Were you devastated?
2: Yeah, I was. Yeah.
1: So you weren't able to continue with your high school education, which must have been devastating. Where did you end up getting your first job?
2: At a department store in Chapel Street, Paran, which was called Charles Moore Reed. And my first job was in the confectionery section. So I used to make milkshakes, serve ice creams, bag lollies.
1: I'm just reflecting on that and thinking about how in that those short space of those few years, you've gone from pretty hard life, you know, pretty bare bones life in a convent after you've lost your mother, eating grey mince, you know, and lumpy porridge. And now at the age of 14, you find yourself surrounded by, I think, every kid's heaven, which is surrounded by lollies and sweets. That must have been a bit of a whiplash moment.
2: Yeah, it was. But in those days, the wage was £4.19 and 6. And I only got to keep 5 shillings out of that because the rest of the money went to the family. So I didn't have a lot to spend. So, you know, an ice cream every now and again. And I had to use that 5 shillings for the tram fare too. So,
1: pretty tight budget.
2: Very tight budget.
1: Did you enjoy working at the department store surrounded by all the lollies, even if you couldn't buy them?
2: Well, it wasn't just that. I mean, I had the confectionery counter was on the ground floor just inside the doors to the right. One of the big windows was behind me.

0: And this gorgeous 15-year-old, whose name was Rocky, used to come in to dress the windows. And he was, I think, very close to my first crush.
1: But were you still thinking about poetry and music and all those things, you know, that your love of language that you had found at school at the convent?
0: I probably wasn't thinking actively. I certainly wasn't writing. I got into the habit of keeping things in my imagination because at the convent you didn't have access to a diary or a notebook with pens and pencils. You only had those in your classroom, but you weren't allowed private notebooks and things like that. So I learned to have a secret poetic life in my head, I think. But I didn't share it and I didn't write. I just became accustomed to just living in my imagination.
1: And I'm imagining that you wouldn't have had the idea even that those things that you loved could be a job or something that you did for work at that point.
0: No, not at all.
1: When you were about 15, Dad packed you all up again and you moved to Benalla, where
0: yes.
1: you were then working at a migrant camp for World War II refugees.
0: Yeah.
1: And then, you know, marriage and family comes along. How old were you when you got married?
0: I was 22.
1: What was that stage of your life like?
0: Pretty focused on being on wifehood and motherhood, for sure. But I was healthy during the pregnancies, but after the pregnancies, things sort of went haywire. By the time I'd had my second son, I wasn't able to conceive anymore. So, yeah, I became very involved with my children at kindergarten. I became the president of the local primary school mother club. I was on the committee. I organised things like donkey derbies and petrol vouchers at the local garage. And so I got very involved in fundraising for the schools that my children were at.
1: And that's wonderful to hear, but I'm wondering, you know, someone of your curiosity and your kind of intellectual hunger, I suppose, that you had, that you displayed all the way through childhood, were you still feeling like you were missing something for yourself?
0: Yes, absolutely. And once my children were both at school and settled, you know, I thought, I want to pick up my education. And fortunately, the Council of Adult Education had started offering higher school education for women who'd left school when they were 14. So I did my HSC at the Box Hill Town Hall where they ran the classes. So I had four subjects. I did English, English literature, Australian politics and, Australian history.
1: What was it like finally being back in the classroom?
0: Well, it was only a two-hour class for each subject a week, so I had notes on the inside of all my kitchen cupboards so that when I was cooking or doing dishes, I could be, you know, working at the same time. But I loved it, and I remember we did the exams, I think, in the exhibition buildings. And, of course, we'd done mock exams to prepare ourselves and then they went and changed the format. So I walked out of there convinced I'd failed and had to shop for dinner on the way home. So my there was a baby competition, baby show, being held at my local shopping centre, as I called it, and I thought, yeah, that's all I'm good for, you know. And then to my surprise, I got two A's and two B's and got accepted at Melbourne Uni, Monash and La Trobe and whatever.
1: So that's wonderful. So you found yourself on the cusp of a university education after all these years, taking this quite winding route to that pathway. And you started a Bachelor of Arts at university. What were your subjects?
0: I took subjects that both interested me but also that worked in with my children's school hours. I would love to have done philosophy, but I did English, English literature, ancient history, and anthropology.
1: And studying anthropology actually helped change your perspective on your time at the Abbotsford Convent?
0: Absolutely, because it was like an entire community. And so it fitted into that anthropological perspective. I'd never wanted to go back when I left. You know, it was the last thing I wanted to do was go back. But once I had that insight that it was an enclosed community, if you like, a totally cultural identity, I became much more interested.
1: So how did you sort of step back and see your life as a young girl at the convent, and the lives of your sisters, not simply as an individual story, but as part of this bigger fabric of, you know, really the story and the experience of women and girls of that era?
0: I suppose I'd done a 360-degree shift in perspective, and it was through learning that Steve Brax bought the convent.
1: He was the premier at the time.
0: He was the premier at the time as an arts precinct for the city of Melbourne and for Victoria. By this stage, I had published one or two collections of poetry, and I applied for a grant for the Abbotsford to write a collection called The Abbotsford Mysteries. And what I did when I got the residency, I put an advertisement in all the Australian major daily newspapers looking for ex-residents.
1: Patricia Sykes is my guest on Conversations today. She's a poet and a librettist who lived at the orphanage at Abbotsford Convent as a child and returned as an adult on her own terms. So you returned to the convent with a grant to be a poet in residence, and you've reached out to all these women who probably have a very similar experience to you. What was the response like?
0: I interviewed 72 ex-residents who'd been there between the years 1927 and when it closed as a religious institution in 1975.
1: And these are women who would have been orphans?
0: They were orphans. Some were from the sacred art section who worked older women, wayward girls and older women. A couple of nuns I interviewed, one ex-mother superior who agreed to an interview with me. Before the collection was published, I sent every woman whose quote I'd used a copy of the poem before it was published so that they had the chance to say, please don't use that, or no, I don't like that. I didn't get one rejection.
1: What struck you, speaking to dozens of women who had lived at the convent, about their stories?
0: What struck me was the fact that the majority of women had not told their extended family their stories. They'd kept them private. They were either embarrassed or ashamed or traumatized, too traumatized to want to talk about it. And one of the positive aspects of launching the book and holding a morning tea for the women at the convent was that they came up and thanked me, saying, we finally understand. And so it was a really strong healing process for these women. An immense feeling of regeneration, a reason to celebrate. Because, I mean, some of these women who'd been in the orphanage till they were sort of too old to stay went out in, had no, you know, no family out in the community. Went out into the community, didn't know how to manage money, didn't have jobs to pay rent. So a lot of them just went back to the convent and stayed there in the laundry section and worked there for years because they had a roof over their head, they had meals provided, they had the women that they'd been in the institution with. Some of them were just too institutionalised to adapt to life outside.
1: What about in your own family, when you were raising your sons, did you tell them much about your life in the orphanage?
0: No.
1: That's interesting. Why not?
0: I didn't tell them in their primary school years, because how do you explain an institution and an orphanage and
1: the idea that with a living parent still you would
0: and be sent to an orphanage. Dad was still alive and my stepmother was still alive, so for the sake of family unity, I didn't want them looking at my stepmother as somebody who wasn't part of their bloodline, if you like. So it was a considered choice. But as they grew older, of course, and were able to understand, then I shared it with them.
1: It must have been liberating then to finally be able to explore all of this through the poetry and see the links between your stories and other women's stories.
0: It was, yeah.
1: I do want to go back, Patricia, to the grant, because by the time you returned to the convent as a resident poet, it had been transformed into what it is now today, this hive of creative activity. I just want to come back and reflect on that moment because, you know, you had left as a child, as an orphan, half orphan, really, but living the life of an orphan. And then you come back in a very different position as a visiting artist, really, and the place is transformed. What was it like to go back on your own terms?
0: Liberating. Very liberating. I was able to appreciate how the institution had not only given women the security and safety, but it also gave them an education, a community, a really beautiful location. The grounds are exquisite. And it gave them a heritage, a sense of belonging to an institution that had been the mother house for Australia, New Zealand, because, as I say, that's where nuns, women entered and became novitiates, postulants, and took their final vows. It houses the lives of so many women. And the fact that the convent is keeping those stories alive by the work they do and the programs they run is a celebration rather than guilt, shame, horror. It is. And the lovely thing about the sisters of the Good Shepherd was that they enacted a program of loving disobedience as far as the bishops were concerned. They obeyed the law of the church, but they made a lot of the decisions and the rules that the women lived by and ensured that things were sort of creative and productive and gave women opportunities to follow different paths, because the nuns there used to also do, they inherited the skills of Limerick glaze from the nuns who were first

0: sent from the house in Ireland to staff the Abbotsford convent, and they brought their Limerick lay skills, taught it here, and was one of the ways that they earned money for the convent, because they made a lot of the veils and whatever that the Melbourne women who could afford the Limerick lace for their wedding dresses or their veils. So that was one of the skills that they taught here at the convent.
1: Patricia, your story is part of the story of the Abbotsford Convent. For you individually, how do you think that place has shaped you and your life?
0: The most important lesson I think I've learned is that of revisioning, re-experiencing. The fact that your experience with an event or a location isn't boxed in a time, it isn't sort of jailed. It means you can re-envision, re-experience something. It was a great gift, really, to be able to go back there as an artist in residence. And the other thing that I experienced was that this was traditional Aboriginal land, and so it was a site where stories had been told and sung for years before the institution of the Abbotsford Convent was built. And the river, you know, the Birrarung in the local Aboriginal name for it, has flowed between these banks, been walked by feet, millions of feet before Australia was ever settled as a colony. So that tradition has just enriched my appreciation of inheriting the storytelling tradition to pass it on, keep it alive in my own generation and be part of that long line of storytellers.
1: Well, Patricia, it's been a pleasure hearing your story and the story of the Abbotsford Convent. Thank you so much for being my guest on Conversations.
0: Thank you for having me.

Patricia Sykes was my guest on Conversations. She's a librettist and poet. Her collection of poems is called The Abbotsford Mysteries. This conversation was produced on the lands of the Kulin Nation. It was produced by Maggie Morris. The executive producer is Eliza Kirsch. I'm Beverly Wang. Thanks for listening.

0: Hey there, I'm Mark Fennell, and you may know me from Stuff the British Stole, where I follow stolen objects through history. But I've also got the series No One Saw It Coming, where we go even wider, hunting down the people, the accidents, the strange twists of fate that changed history long before anyone realised what they were setting in motion. No One Saw It Coming. Mondays at noon on ABC Radio National and anytime on ABC Listen.
1: Two old friends of the music show. After the news, Christina Olsen comes back after more than a decade. We used to have her on a lot, and she's bringing in her guitar, and she's going to perform for us. And also, nice to meet in person Alina Pash from Ukraine. She's been back to Ukraine, and she's made some new music there.
2: ABC News. Good morning. I'm Simon Lauder. The death toll from the twin earthquakes in Venezuela continues to rise, with estimates that more than 1,700 people have been killed. America's editor John Lyons reports.
3: The United Nations says that more than 2,000 rescue workers from 27 countries have been deployed to Venezuela to try to locate people trapped under rubble following the back-to-back earthquakes. The US Geological Survey has reported that another 4.6 magnitude earthquake has occurred off the coast of the capital Caracas, the eighth significant aftershock since last week's earthquakes. While the international search and rescue teams approach their sixth day of searching, thousands of people remain missing.
2: Conflicting reports have emerged over US-Iran talks in Qatar after days of strikes were exchanged over the Strait of Hormuz. Bridget Rollison reports from Jerusalem.
4: After 4 days of fire over tensions in the Strait of Hormuz, the US and Iran agreed to stop attacks. US President Donald Trump then announced talks would be held in Qatar today between the US and Iran, dispatching two of his closest allies, Special Envoy Steve Witkoff and his son-in-law, Jared Kushner. But Iranian officials denied any scheduled meetings with US teams. The White House said the talks were going to focus on resolving the dispute over the Strait of Hormuz as the two countries try to get the fragile ceasefire back on track and work towards a deal for lasting peace.
2: German authorities say six people have been shot and killed at a youth welfare facility in the town of Stade, west of Hamburg. Police say they've arrested two people in relation to the shooting, the motive for which is not immediately

0: two people in relation to the shooting, the motive for which is not immediately clear. Britain's Prime Minister in waiting, Andy Burnham, has vowed to deliver radical change to UK politics, but major parts of his agenda remain unclear. Here's Europe correspondent Elias Kluwer.
1: The man expected to become Britain's next Prime Minister has outlined his vision for the country. In his first speech since launching his leadership bid, Andy Burnham criticised the way Britain has been governed and promised to spur growth by handing power back to the regions.
2: The change will be the biggest change in our lifetimes to the way the country is run.
1: The speech didn't address hot-button topics such as immigration or defence. Despite the unknowns in his policy agenda, Mr. Burnham is widely expected to become Britain's next Prime Minister as early as next month, after Sir Keir Starmer caved to political pressure and resigned last week.
0: Back home, and Independent MP Kate Chaney says the federal government's proposed legislation to restrict gambling advertising will not protect children from harm. Labor is set to introduce its long-awaited laws that include a limit to the number of gambling ads per hour and the banning of online ads for under-18s. It comes 3 years after a parliamentary inquiry recommended a complete ban on gambling advertising. Ms. Chaney says the government's response does not go far enough.
3: Really, unless this is a step towards a full phase out of gambling ads, it's just going to move the money around and it's not going to do what the government says it will do, which is protect kids from gambling ads. There's still going to be plenty of gambling ads in family viewing time.
0: Police are looking for a letter writer who's threatened scores of high-profile people, including politicians, community leaders and religious organisations. Murray Olds reports.
4: Australian Federal Police and their New South Wales counterparts are conducting a joint investigation to find the author of more than 100 threatening letters sent between 2015 and this year. The letters have been seized and have undergone forensic examination, and police have released images showing examples of the distinctive handwriting that's featured in the correspondence. Investigators say the printed handwriting includes particular shapes of some capital letters, and the author refers to themselves as Scorpio or Bullet. The author's focused on national affairs and matters of significant community interest. Police believe the writer was aged in their 60s.
0: ABC Overnight's presenter Trevor Chappell has announced his retirement after 26 years of making late-night radio. He's been described as a gifted communicator who takes pride in his honesty and someone who always treats listeners and colleagues with great respect. The 65-year-old will host his final overnight show next month. Australian tennis players Alexander Vukic and Adam Walton have been knocked out of Wimbledon in the first round. American Jensen Brooksby has beaten Vukic in straight sets. Croatia's Dino Prismic defeated Walton in four sets. There was better news in the women's, with Australia's Daria Katsikina recording a three-set win over Mimi Shu, 6-2, 3-6, 6-2. You're up to date with the latest ABC News.
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6: 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I'm Andrew Ford.

Christina Olsen has been a regular guest on this show over the years, but it's been a while, more than a decade, actually. And in that time, she's been writing choral music, and you're hearing at the moment a touch of her Winter Solstice piece. Later on, she's joining us. She's going to talk about this music, and she's going to sing for us. The Ukrainian artist Alina Pash was last on the show in 2021 before the Russian invasion of her country that continues today. At that point, Alina said that she wanted to remain in Ukraine and to be part of a strong emerging music scene there. But circumstances changed, as you can imagine, and these days she's based in Los Angeles. She went home last year and recorded new music there, including with local choirs in Kyiv. And she drew on the traditional music of Ukraine to

0: That's from Hymns of Resilience. That's called Kiev, and it's the work of Alina Pash, and it's a pleasure to have her in the studio here. Welcome to the music show.
1: Thank you so much.
0: So you and Apash went to Ukraine to record this new EP, Hymns of Resilience. What was it like going back there?
1: First of all, it was not easy for me to be out for a bit longer because I was waiting for some documents in California to be able to go out from the U.S. And it was like post for 2 years. So to come back, to see everything online, to organize a lot of things online with people because a lot of my friends, all my family are there. It was interesting to have those 10 days like that, to record in between of air alarms, to get on the into a video team and just like get everyone together. It's like, are you fine? Your night was, yeah, it was awful night. Okay, but let's go. So it's intense. But I know for guys, for Apash, for his team, it was life-changing because they saw it inside. Yeah. And it's totally different of what you see on the news or even what you hear from your friends. When you live it with your skin, with everything, with your own feelings and fears and hope, it just gains some incredible energy in you. And that's why I guess this work also is having some attention. Like just today we won some of like video contests.
0: Well, I urge our listeners to go and look at this because the video is very, very strong.
1: Yeah, it is.
0: But so is the sound of these voices.
1: Song, my gosh. It's an old spring song. I remember how one group of people showed me who are like folk seekers. They go in villages and just learn it how it is from old people. And when girls just sang it for me, I was like, wow, this is goosebumps. And I just recently went to Himalayas and I sing it for nuns. Like, I don't know, it was like 100 nuns in front of me. They didn't know who am I. And I was like, okay, how I can present myself. And I just sang this song just to say like, hey, this is it. This is Ukrainian. And they were shocked, first of all, and second, they said like, oh, this is how in mountains us, we also sing kind of like those tones. So it's a beautiful connection. That's why I like to go to ancient singing, get it to some modern electronic vibes. It's just like past and future meets and presence.
0: Last time you were on the show, you were talking about the importance of tradition. Has that become more important since the invasion?
1: Yes, it's a big war on identity. We are attacked philosophically, physically, and also they try to erase our language and culture and art for many, many, many years. Somehow it's happening today as well. That's why each Ukrainian artist who speaks Ukrainian, who tour, who try to collaborate, I think I count myself there as well. We're doing also important job.
0: The last time we spoke, it was before the invasion, 2021.
1: Yeah, just before.
0: Just before. I mean, there was a sense of danger and sort of impending doom. You talked about the importance of musicians and artists remaining in Ukraine. That's very hard now, isn't it?
1: It is.
0: Is it still important that they do?
1: Of course. And I can see how it changed the art in general. Like it's just in every way. Like theater is thriving now. Kind of plays. I think we didn't have that kind of power in theater for many, many, many years. So I guess it's really important what's going on right now, and especially to spread it out, you know, to talk about it, to give people a chance to be seen and what they're living. Because art is a big therapy for a lot of us. And I can say that without music, that would be much more of my therapy sessions with my therapist, I guess. But music gives me that opportunity to express it just in another way and give that channel to something else.
0: It's nice that you can be saving money at the same time.
1: Yeah. Oh my gosh, yes.
0: Watching the video and these young women singing at this ancient sounding music, did you know that that was what you wanted to showcase?
1: Of course, because that's what I see. People, you know, now folk music is not a, how to say, it's not a decoration, it's not entertainment, it's memory, it's history, and that's what we are doing, actually. And I see a lot of young people started to learn their identity and, like, showing it up to the world. Because before, I remember those times in, like, 2010, me in Kyiv, I'm from the West, I talk Ukrainian and with special dialect. Like, people were looking at me like, oh, she's a weirdo. Because everyone on some level tried to be, I don't know, to speaking Russian and everything. Not everyone, let's say, but some of society. And it changed. A lot of my friends realized how it was, like, Polish. The propaganda was working on it just to pull us down. So Ukrainian language will sound like a village language. You know what I mean? Mm. And my career actually happened that I put that very village language, which is a dialect from the West, into modern art, incredible beats that no one heard with Ukrainian language together. And that actually gave me my moment.
0: Yes.
1: And that was the beginning, the spark.
0: Yes, yes. You said in 2021 that you didn't just want to be part of the underground, that having a sort of small, faithful fan base wasn't the point of it, that you wanted to find a bigger audience. What's your perspective on that now?
1: I'm still that girl with big dreams, but I'm still part of the underground scene, and I respect that a lot, because I cannot put myself in one category, like in one box, like I'm doing folk or I'm making hip-hop beats and like I'm rapping or I do pop. It's all together. I live in between of ritual and rave.

0: And that's what I'm bringing to the stage. I want to be unique. I want to take that brave path of something new, bringing to the music industry. And I can say that a lot of people react on it. I've traveled pretty much during these years, and I saw that I can open doors, and that's my dream, to open it for Ukrainian spirits.
1: But the kind of music that you make, or the subjects that you make your music about, I assume have necessarily changed in the last few years. I mean, it's all very well to have these dreams of stardom, and good luck to you. I hope you get there. But on the way, you know, as I was reading the other day, Russia has now been attacking Ukraine longer than it was involved in World War II.
0: Yeah.
1: And under the circumstances, you presumably have to focus on that to a large extent.
0: That's true. That's true. And that's what I was doing for sure for some time very actively. And then I understood that you need to balance with it, especially being in the world, because it's pretty hard for people to hear only about something intense. So that's why I like to actually play with contrasts, because, yeah, a lot of people in the world opened Ukraine through trauma, through war. But I also want to open it from people, culture, rave, beauty, tenderness, freedom. You know, we have so much, and I have goosebumps when I'm talking about it, because it's true. That's what I have experienced through my life, and that's what I'm showing people when I'm getting them to Ukraine, even during wartime. You know, some people want to see that and experience it, like Abashi did, you know, with this beautiful project. And he's Belgian-Canadian, which really don't have any roots from there, but he wanted to leave that. And I think it's a beautiful example how people can collaborate and show it to each other, totally different perspectives of life, and just like create something beautiful in a channel it to the world.
1: Your 2024 album is called Alina Pash, so it's self-titled, and you've just reworked it, and now it's called Alina Pash Coven Deluxe. I'm very interested in this word, coven.
0: Yeah, I do practice some of those pagan roots and traditions that we have in the Carpathians and in general in Ukraine. That's why I called it coven, because it feels like we have a ritual when we are collaborating all together. And there are like 24, if I'm right, 24 artists around the world with different genres. Like, I have a girl from New Zealand, Kiki Rockwell. She's incredible, and she's all about that witchcraft, mysticism, and everything. She's just bring it with legends and things to her music. I have people from Korea, from Japan. I have a lot of people from the U.S. that I just met, and I thought that it would be good just to collab and explore each other's fields. So yeah, this is a coven gathering, the circle of people with same values, tastes. And I will have like a little documentary, artist to

0: artist interview with all the artists. We were talking about like six questions, philosophical, more easy, like what is connecting us. And I guess I was inspired by my friend who was traveling the world for 20 years, asking people five questions. What is to live a good life? What is God? And everything. It was so many beautiful answers from it. So I think artists are building their universe, and especially those ones that I've chose, they are mostly independent, going for a long ride. They do it consistent and honest. That's how I feel. And oh, it was incredible to talk with them and just know that, yeah, I've chose it by intuition, by my vision, like, okay, this can be cool. But also, like, values is so important when we are into kind of one values of what we want to give to the world. Why we are doing that, actually? Why we are creating? Why we spend so much of our energy to it? Because it's a lot when you do it independent. So this is the project of kind of a... finishing my exploration of different genres, different styles. And now I will start a bit of a more narrow journey, or how to say it, like a little bit squeezed what I really, really like to do. And I will say that it's for sure ancient singing. And that's what I guess, like the most, and what is naturally going through my soul. I still want to rap, because I feel like it's a kind of a spell work. And in rap, you can say much more. And I like to make music which is about some problems of society, of my own inner struggles. And rap is really can... it really can help me to express it in the best way possible. I still want to go into a bass music, because I feel it can be as a ritual. Like for me, going... For dancing in a rave, it's a ritual. I'm like letting go of something. So it's like mystic rap bass opera. That's what I'm going to craft the next.
1: Well, good luck to you, Alina Pash, and your coven. Thank you very much for coming on The Music Show.
0: Thank you so much.
2: Moi. 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Living as boldness, body and soul, сяє яскраво, падає любов.

As Portal by Alina Pash from her album Coven Deluxe. You're listening to The Music Show on ABC Radio National. I'm Andrew Ford. We've got a new track now from PJ Harvey. It started when she was invited to write a song for the physicist Brian Cox for his Emergence tour, and she drew inspiration from the Voyager probes of nearly half a century ago. This is called Voyager.

PJ Harvey and Voyager, which she said she wrote in the voice of Voyager 2. You're listening to The Music Show on ABC Radio National. I'm Andrew Ford. And it is a great pleasure to welcome back to The Music Show an old friend. Christina Olsen was a regular on the show for many years, but it's been at least a decade since she was on. And she's here to sing for us and to tell us what she's been up to in the last decade. She's brought in her guitar, as you would expect, but she's also asked to borrow a piano, and she's sitting at it to sing for us the song, I Still Do Miss You, Pierre.

oil slicks from rainstorms here and there. While tucked inside a darkened stairwell and inkwell, so

0: I Do Still Miss You, Pierre. That was Christina Olsen. It's a great pleasure to welcome you back to the music show, Christina. Playing the piano.
1: Playing the piano badly. That's my specialty, yes.
0: I don't associate you with this instrument.
1: No, because it's too large to carry. And
0: fair enough.
1: You know, I started piano lessons at age 5, and my dad was a classical pianist. And he wanted me, he realized he couldn't support a family. So he went to medical school and became a research scientist, basically. And so when I was a little kid, he was a student.

0: student, and he just wanted me to do the thing he couldn't. Like, what parent has ever done that before?
1: Oh,
0: and I hated
1: it. That's
0: very
1: sweet.
0: Oh. No, it was horrible. It was child abuse, actually. I hated piano so much. My brain doesn't work on piano. So I was the worst piano student ever, and just was like... And then I found guitar, and when I was 11, and I thought guitar was like... The Nirvana. It was Nirvana to me. It was just like, this is it. And my dad forbade me playing guitar because he thought it would lead to heroin abuse and teenage pregnancy, which I thought sounded like so much more fun than stuffy classical piano. So, yeah.
1: It's lovely to hear your voice. You used to be on this show just about every week, and now
0: you
1: it's been...
0: You do exaggerate. I wanted to be on the show every week.
1: I'm trying to think. It's such a long time. But I mean, it's at least a decade. So can you just bring us up to date? What have you been doing the last decade?
0: Well, I decided to go to music school, which is funny, in my... Must have been 50s and 60s. I'm 69.
1: To brush up on your classical piano.
0: Of course, you know. Oh, God. That was the worst class I had. You know, I couldn't do it still. Anyway, you know, it's the funniest thing is like I started taking music classes in my young 20s at a little college, and I was getting gigs. So I had to keep missing classes and I kept failing. So I thought, this is stupid. I'm going to school so I can get gigs, but I'm already getting gigs. So I just stopped studying. But it gets really boring. Like the limitations of my mind, you know, not having more knowledge is what I needed. So finally I thought, I'm just going to go to school and get a degree in music. And the dream for me is like often I hear things that I don't have the facility to write down or to record in my mind or on music paper or whatever. And that was my wish, is that I would have this new incredible knowledge where I could hear things and just transcribe them fluidly into the form that became music. And the funny thing is, after all that schooling, I ended up that I was writing this really pompous, precious, horrible stuff for a while with too much thinking. And finally, I've just gone back to what I do. And so I'm back to where I was before school, which is pretty sad. And the wild thing is most of my writing is while I'm sleeping and dreaming because I'm very lazy. So I like to go to work by going to sleep. And I'll get like a thread of a melody or a concept, and then I'll wake up and start to write it down. But I do it in total blindness, you know, like I think, oh, this could be a cool counter melody, and then it sucks. And so it's like, that didn't work. So I do it again, and that didn't work. And I'm not using my brain at all. Like, it's the thing I wanted to do, but I still go at it from this sort of surrealist ooze of weird inspiration. So I guess it's a little faster because I have a bit more knowledge, but knowledge almost never comes into it. So maybe that was a wasted bunch of time. There you go.
1: I know. And you can't trust dreams. I've done exactly the same thing. I've dreamt this fantastic music and woken up and actually written it down. And then the next morning you kind of look at it and you think, this is rubbish.
0: This is rubbish, yeah. But isn't the seed in there? That's what I think.
1: I don't know.
0: The magic for me is that the seed is in the beginning, but the problem is putting the right nutrients with a seed to get it to blossom. And that's a real trick, you know, because...
1: Yeah.
0: And sometimes
1: but you do all sorts of things in dreams that you couldn't possibly do and would, in some cases, get arrested for in real life.
0: I can get arrested, I'm sure, could it easily. No. you know, I think the whole reason I started wanting to go to school is I had this incredible dream, like exactly what you're describing. I dreamt a full orchestration, and I could see the music flowing, the literal written music flowing past my eyes, like 64 staves of music just flowing past. And it was the most beautiful music I'd ever heard. And I've learned to wake myself up when I'm dreaming music, and the music in my dreams is always original. And as I woke up, it dissolved to three notes. And it was like, I don't have the facility to write that down. And I thought, well, I'll go to school. So in case that dream ever comes back, but hasn't yet.
1: Oh. On today's music show, I'm talking to Christina Olsen after a very long time. One of the things that you have become, and I don't know whether this is because you went to school, is a choral composer. And I'm very interested in how this started and why it started.
0: You know, I think one of the, I did a dual major, one in guitar and also in,

0: orchestration and arranging, and then realized there's no way in hell anyone's going to hire me to write anything for an orchestra. Like, that's funny. No one, that's like pretty useless. So I think I wanted to use a little bit of that knowledge in some other way. And I remember there's this great study, a Swedish study that asked, you know, what three activities made people the happiest? And singing was number one. Singing makes people happy. And I was thinking, does it now? And I do that for a living, so I don't think about it. Like, I guess it does. I'm a pretty happy person. But singing was one. Dancing was two. Definitely online with that. And camping was the third. Camping, those crazy Swedes. So I would have had sex, good food, and nice wine or something in there somewhere. But anyway, and I was thinking, it's really special getting people together to sing. And I don't really do that at all, because I'm usually a solo performer or with Peter the cellist or with Peter and George or something. And I don't often hire singers, so, or give singers a chance to sing my stuff. So I thought, wouldn't it be fun as a way to move my music into a different realm to write chorale pieces or choir pieces and invite local choirs to my gig and have them join me on some songs. So I did that in Canada. I'm now a Canadian citizen, amazingly enough. Thank God. And it was really beautiful, because it was like this community thing where I worked with the choir director, and we did Zooms together, and then they came to the gig, and it was just absolutely magic. And it was much more a connection to a local community. So I've started doing that, and I get bored, unfortunately, which is very unfortunate, because I could write nice singable things. That would be great if I could do that, but I don't. I write things that are pretty not singable, mostly. And so I hired a group of singers to demo this, which is what I guess you'll play, so that I could send it out to choirs and try and get some choirs to do it. But that's where that came from. And also, I was having a few health issues, and I went to this incredible doctor in Canada who's a Russian medical doctor, a Qigong energy worker, and an acupuncturist. Whoa, that's deep. And she said, you know, she fixed whatever my problem was, but then she says, why don't you write a winter solstice piece for us and come play it? So that was the start of this piece. And then the whole project of the four seasons, which I'm doing.
1: Let's have a listen. To

0: That's Winter Solstice Eve, and it's by Christina Olsen on today's music show. She's my guest. That's beautiful. And it's, I think I recognise you in that music. I think there is a connection there to the other songs of yours that I know.
1: Oh, good. I'm not just like completely whacked out. It was...
0: No, but you're... It could be a completely different composer, I suppose, in that guise, but I think it's, you know, I hear your voice.
1: Nice. Thank you for that.
0: And you were here for Winter Solstice Eve, were you?
1: It was nuts because I left. I've been fleeing all the countries that have the big FIFA thing going on. I'm not a big sports fan, but I just left L.A. and went to Canada and then left Canada, I think, the day after Australia won or something. And it was some Australian choir director that said, "Did you notice that Australia won?" And I'm like, "What?" Hopeless. And then so I went from almost summer solstice right into winter solstice. Pretty awesome.
0: Now, on this tour in Australia, are you actually able to, make some choral music? Are you able to get other singers to come along?
1: Yes. And I was hoping to do it for most of the gigs, but in Melbourne, had some fantastic singers joining me. And in Newcastle, coming up, I'm going to have a wonderful local choir, the Spire Choir. They're coming to sing, open the show for me, and then they're going to sing three of my pieces with me on stage. And that means I have to actually sing one of the parts I've written, and I'm actually really nervous about that.
0: Because you've got to get it right.
1: Yeah, I know. There's all these serious singers, and I'm like, I'm not that.
0: Well, yeah, but you can't improvise it, can you?
1: No, I can't.
0: It actually has to fit with the other
1: parts. It has to be the right
0: parts.
1: Note. That's yeah, right. And sing in tune and all those things that in the blues, you don't have to do any of that, really.
0: What about the new songs that you've been writing? I mean, the one that you played for us at the top of the interview. Are you making a new album? Do people still make albums?
1: Well, that's the problem. Is I said, you know, I kept having on my website, coming this year, coming next year, coming some decade near you, new album. It's kind of hard because most things seem to be these days YouTube and with pictures. So. Yes, I do have a full body. I mean, I write every week. I've had a songwriting group since 1979, and we still meet. So I have way too many. I have just reams of unrecorded, unlearned songs. And that's the problem is I go out and do gigs, and people want to hear the ones they like and know with some new ones, but not a whole new show. So yeah, I'm a little constipated in... releasing all these songs that have been backing up for a while. Yeah, what do you do anyway?
0: Well, I don't know. I think you should just get them out there.
1: Yeah.
0: And then when people come to your shows, they'll want to hear those.
1: Maybe, yes. Yep, that's good advice.
0: You've got an unusual gig coming up next year, a week of walking and singing in Kosciuszko National Park.
1: Right.
0: How does that work? Are you a big hiker?
1: Well, yes, and, you know, being a musician, we do need a bit of fitness in our life, so I guess that's one way to get it. You sign up for a camp that makes you walk as part of your work. No, this is this wonderful woman, Jo Cresswell from Canberra, and she does these beautiful group events that where you move and walk and sing and have fun. The magic of being with a bunch of people who sing together is quite impressive. And I'm hoping that she's going to take me to the Himalayas in the next year because she does these incredible trips to the Himalayas, walking along the old tea plantation train lines and staying in tea plantations and singing and doing concerts. And I teach dance classes and yeah. I'm excited about that. I usually just do music camps where you sit in a chair and get fat, so this will be different.
0: Yeah. But I assume you don't kind of hike and sing simultaneously.
1: Well,
0: I mean, you'd be breathless going up a mountain.

0: not going up mountains so much. I mean, it's the lower Himalayas and, well, in the Smoky Mountains. No, not what they're called. The, what do you call your mountains?
1: Snowy.
0: One snowy of those words. Mountains. Snowy.
1: The Smoky Mountains.
0: So, there's a lot of fires in Australia. Come on.
1: In summer, they get pretty smoky.
0: And it's in summer, isn't it?
1: That's right.
0: There'll be no snow when I go there. That's why that name is wrong.
1: You're going to sing another song for us to finish at this time, you know, with the guitar. And this is not a new song. This is one of the songs that people want to hear when they come to your shows and call out for. And it's one of a huge number of songs you've written on the subject of sex.
0: Really? I think, yes. It's fun to research. You know, you have to find things that you like to research. Because what if I was researching something I hated, like accounting or... bank balancing. If I had to write songs about that, I'd just stop being a writer.
1: Well, we don't want that to happen, so you go on researching. Christina Olsen, it's been lovely to have you back on The Music Show. Thank you very much.
0: Total joy.

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0: Maybe better. 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Maybe better.
1: Christina Olsen playing Maybe Better live in the Music Show studio. Christina's on tour right now. She has dates all over Australia's East Coast, and you'll find her today at Smith's Alternative in Canberra. We'll put a link to the full run of dates on our website. 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It's In Excess and Never Tear Us Apart.

0: As America marks 250 years of independence from Britain, join me, Nick Bryant, for an exploration of the country's origin story and what's happened since.
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7: Good morning, this is ABC News. I'm Garrett Mundy. The death toll from last week's twin earthquakes in Venezuela continues to grow, with more than 1,700 people now reported to have been killed. America's editor John Lyons has more.
8: International teams of search and rescue experts continue to search beneath rubble, with thousands of people still unaccounted for. A preliminary satellite assessment by the United Nations Development Programme estimates that the earthquakes have caused direct physical damage of about $6.7 billion, equivalent to about 6% of Venezuela's gross domestic product. This figure does not include damage to infrastructure or disruption of economic activity. The UN says it's coordinating more than 2,000 rescue workers from 27 countries.
7: The US President Donald Trump has announced a new round of peace talks with Iran would be held in Qatar today, but a senior Iranian source says there are no meetings planned. Bridget Rollison reports from Jerusalem.
9: US President Donald Trump said Iran had requested the talks and that the two countries would meet for high-level discussions in Qatar today to try to get the fragile ceasefire back on track after exchanges of fire over the Strait of Hormuz. The White House said US Special Envoy Steve Witkoff and Donald Trump's son-in-law, Jared Kushner, would be flying into Doha for the talks. But hours later, an Iranian official said no meetings were planned and Iranian officials would visit Qatar this week for meetings without the US.
7: The likely successor to UK Prime Minister Keir Starmer, Andy Burnham, has outlined his vision for the country for the first time since Sir Keir announced his resignation. The former mayor of Greater Manchester has pledged to take power from the centre and also promised to create a new Prime Minister's office in the north of England. Mr. Burnham says if he becomes Prime Minister, he'll shake up the power structures that

0: run the country.
1: I am going to do things differently by building a more collaborative politics in Westminster, by taking power out of the centre and putting it in the hands of the people and places who can use it best.
0: Tougher rules come into effect this week to stop companies profiteering from NDIS registration. Here's National Work reporter Bronwyn Herbert.
2: 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The changes come as

0: Tougher rules come into effect this week to stop companies profiteering from NDIS registration. Here's National Work reporter Bronwyn Herbert.
1: The first wave of mandatory registration of NDIS providers takes effect from tomorrow. The changes come as pre-approved companies are advertised for sale on social media to avoid full registration and an audit process. Carly Nisner from the Support Workers Association says the uncertainty around registration requirements means some operators are capitalising on the confusion.
2: It's a marketing dream.
1: NDIS Minister Jenny McAllister says new rules aim to close a loophole.
3: And we do not want this to continue.
1: Providers will have to notify the Commission as their business is sold and new audits will be required.
0: The state opposition says regional West Australians deserve an apology from the government over regional court closures. The closure of more than 20 regional court locations had initially been planned to run from the start of this month until the end of August. But the government yesterday announced additional police auxiliary officers had been trained and the courts would reopen from the start of August. Shadow Attorney General Nick Goran says it's welcome news but could have been avoided had the government acted sooner.
4: Why has it been left for this extraordinary situation where regional courts have been closed and now rapidly there's been this recruitment and training? It's utterly unacceptable. It's a dereliction of duty and at the very least an apology should be issued.
0: Brazil has scored a last-minute winner to knock Japan out of the Soccer World Cup in a thriller in Houston. National sport reporter David Mark has more.
5: The round of 32 match between two of world football's heavyweights looked for a while like it could provide an upset. Japan scored in the 29th minute through a brilliant strike from Kaishu Sano. But Brazil scored in the 56th minute when Casemiro headed home. It took until the 6th minute of injury time for Brazil to break the deadlock when Gabriel Martinelli found the net to send Brazil's fans into delirium and the team into the round of 16. David Mark, ABC Sport.
0: Tuesday's weather: showers for the southwest Land Division, Gascoyne, Goldfields, Eucla, Southern Interior and Far West Pilbara. Some gusty thunderstorms likely along the coasts of the southwest Land Division and Eucla, extending over the southeast coastal and southern Goldfields. Cloudy in Perth, a very high chance of showers becoming less likely this afternoon. A possible thunderstorm this morning. A forecast top of 17 degrees for the city, where right now it is 14.8 degrees. That's the latest ABC News. It's now 5 past 5.
6: Morning.

0: The use of telehealth skyrocketed during the pandemic. Now cancer patients living in rural and regional Australia are using teleoncology to cut down on a lengthy commute for life-saving treatment.
1: It has been life-changing for me and my family, and it will be life-changing for everyone that is able to access the services at Gatton and the other regional hospitals as well.
0: And I'll take you to a small beach town at the forefront of an over 50s resort boom. But not everyone is ecstatic with all the building.
2: To have this concentrated number of over 50s in, you know, this smaller area, I just don't believe that we have the facilities to be able to deal with that. We've had people that are on the waiting list for years trying to get into aged care facilities, and then you're going to bring a demographic into an area that isn't ready for it.
0: I'm Sinead Mangan, and this is Australia Wide on Radio National. Spending long days driving to and from city hospitals was part and parcel of having chemotherapy when you live regionally. Now cancer patients on Brisbane's rural fringe are giving their cars a rest, thanks to the expansion of tele-oncology units, allowing them to access their treatments in smaller local hospitals. Grace Nakamura has more.
3: Donna Gorman has been through chemotherapy, radiation and a double mastectomy, but said it was the constant travel to the hospital that took the most out of her.
1: It's a big drain on you emotionally, as well as on your family and friends that you're relying on. So being an independent person, you don't want to rely on other people, but you had to because it was such a big day and such a big journey. You couldn't do it on your own. Something that could take maybe 1 or 2 hours was ending up being a full day journey.
3: Donna is one of thousands of rural cancer patients across Australia. For a long time,

0: The diagnosis meant moving to an urban area to be closer to medical care or copping an expensive and time-consuming commute. But now there are other options for people like Donna.
1: Good morning, Donna. How are we today?
2: Good, Charles. How are you?
1: Good. How was your weekend?
0: At the Gatton Hospital, 90 kilometres west of Brisbane, clinical nurse Chelsea Reynolds runs the tele-oncology service.
1: So I'm the only person here that is currently chemotherapy and immunotherapy trained at Gatton Hospital.
0: Teleoncology is kind of like a telehealth appointment. It's your GP where the doctor rings you up and maybe gives you a prescription to pick up. But it is a little more complicated.
1: There are a lot of moving parts that have to happen behind the scenes, even prior to the patient walking in, because the medication itself has to be delivered.
0: And it's allowing rural cancer patients to access chemotherapy and immunotherapy without having to travel to the city. Here's how it works, at least at the Gatton unit.
1: So they'll have their bloods prior to their appointment. So they're here in the chair. We bring a TV in that then links into their oncologist that sits down at Ipswich. So the oncologist reviews their bloods and asks them all the questions, make sure that they're not having too many side effects, and then approves the treatment that then goes through, it's called a charm order, that's where they put the actual drug order in, that then goes to a pharmacist down in Ipswich. The pharmacist does their check of it, then gives it to the team leader down there. Then she will dial in on her side back to that same TV. She sits down at Ipswich, I sit here, and then we still do our double checks because you need to check the right patient, the right drug, the expiry dates. I do the check talking to her through the TV, and then we do the treatment. There's a lot of moving parts.
0: This is a process that has cut down Donna's travel time by two-thirds. A Queensland Health spokesperson said while not every oncology appointment is clinically appropriate for virtual care, the service is available to patients of every hospital and health service. The highest proportion of patients using the service are in the northwest and the central west of the state.
3: When we started the teleoncology, there was actually a mixture of problems. Like some patients didn't even want to travel for cancer care because they either they were sick or they didn't have anyone to take them.
0: That's Professor Sabay Sabason, who's often regarded as a pioneer of teleoncology.
3: So when it came to cancer care, I would say we were the initial people who start the whole concept and made it as a system. That was in 2006, long before Medicare funding and long before any guidelines.
0: In the 20 years since, and in his role as president of the Clinical Oncology Society of Australia, teleoncology has come a long way. It's not just for consultations anymore. It can also be used to actually administer chemo in the communities where the patients are. But Professor Sabason says there's still work to be done.
3: I've been telling everyone, you cannot improve access without putting a system in place. This has to be driven through system, through a design, so that communities don't have to keep begging for this kind of help.
0: Donna's treatment is now finished, and Ms. Reynolds helps her out of the chair. She'll be home within minutes.
4: It has been life-changing for me and my family, and it will be life-changing for everyone that is able to access the services at Gatton and the other regional hospitals as well.
5: Donna Gorman finishing that story there from Grace Nakamura.
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5: If you were around in the 80s, you would likely remember the name Lindy Chamberlain. The Australian mother became one of the best-known women in the nation after a family car trip from Mount Isa to Uluru in August 1980 ended in tragedy. Lindy Chamberlain told police and later a jury a dingo took her baby from a tent at Uluru. They didn't believe her and she was sentenced to a life in prison. That jail time was cut short after a key piece of forensic evidence, a baby's matinee jacket, was discovered by chance near a dingo lair at Uluru. It triggered the release of Lindy Chamberlain from jail and the launch of a royal commission into her conviction. The matinee jacket is now preserved at the National Museum of Australia, along with 600 items and artefacts relating to the case. Marking 40 years since the discovery of that jacket, the museum's deputy director of curatorial, Dr. Sophie Jensen, granted the ABC special access to see some of the items held mostly in storage.
7: When the museum collected initially and put on an initial display of the Chamberlain material, that was 1994, it was too close. People didn't want to necessarily remember what had occurred. It was felt to be in bad taste and people really still were very divided. What we have in the collection is almost a complete archive of the material culture around this particular episode in the family's life. We have items that come from the campsite itself. We have the tent that was used on the night. We have mattresses, sleeping bags, the torches that they used to search on that dreadful evening.
2: Well, I just yelled out, has anyone got a torch? The dingo's got my baby.
8: The baby's clothes were found. Human interference was suspected.
9: The prosecution at the trial dismissed out of hand suggestions that a dingo could have taken the child.
7: The media coverage of Lindy was intense, enormous and quite remarkable. When you look at the covers during the 1980s, the two women that you see on the front pages of the newspapers are Lindy Chamberlain and Lady Di.
10: The presence of Lindy Chamberlain in the witness box at the Darwin Supreme Court has had a marked effect on the public gallery attendance.
7: We have a whole range of material in the collection in terms of the dresses that Lindy wore. We also obviously have material related in terms of the trial itself, including some of the dreadful merchandise that was on sale that the family would have to walk past, tea towels, T-shirts. The car becomes such a central character in this case, key both to the prosecution's case against the Chamberlains and then key eventually to their exoneration. It was alleged that Lindy had murdered Azaria sitting in the footwell in the passenger side of the vehicle, and a key part of that forensic science had to do with what was said to be an arterial spray of blood under the dash, which was later found to be sound deadening fluid. Just an incredible kind of forensic moment. There were, you know, deep flaws in the methodologies that were used and the tests that were applied, but it was the way in which forensic scientists associated with this case overstepped their areas of expertise. It was the way in which they approached their work. It was their lack of impartiality. And those are not forensic errors. Those are errors that are very human.
11: Tonight, Lindy Chamberlain freed from jail in Darwin.
9: The matinee jacket was found near a dingo lair at Uluru.
7: Just the words matinee jacket. There's kind of only one matinee jacket in Australian cultural life, and that jacket belonged to Azaria. It became such a key part of the case. The police did not believe that she was wearing the matinee jacket because it wasn't recovered along with the rest of the clothing. So Azaria's clothing was found about a week after Azaria was taken. The matinee jacket was missing. When it was discovered, it did then become the key thing that allowed the reopening of the case and Lindy's eventual release from prison in 1986. We are very cautious and careful about where we display those really sensitive items, and that's something that we work really closely with Lindy as to when and how she is comfortable with those items coming out and being viewed. One day I do hope that it'll be the right time to bring much more of the collection out for people to actually enjoy for as an exhibition, but at this point the collection is largely kept in our storage facility.
5: Extraordinary, really, and thanks to Letitia Lemke for that story. Against a backdrop of contentious political debate about immigration policy, one regional town is embracing the contribution of their significant migrant community. Narracourt, in the southeast of South Australia, is welcoming refugees from many different countries, and locals say they've given life to the rural town, even as housing pressure bites. Samuel O'Brien has this story.
12: In the lush country of Bull Lagoon, weeding is a never-ending chore for Tasiria Natau.
13: It's going to ruin the other small plants if you put it out carelessly.
12: The migrant from Kiribati spends many of her Saturdays volunteering with the Friends of the Bull and Hacks Lagoon group to clear invasive bone seed from one of Australia's most ecologically significant freshwater lagoons.
13: When I first came to Bull Lagoon, it's amazing. It's amazing me because the bush back home is different with the bush here. I learned the nature is very important, and to my apartment where I stay, I apply the same.
12: Ms. Natau is one of many new arrivals who have found their feet in the community through volunteering. volunteering, facilitated by the local migrant resource centre's Francis Kirby.
14: Volunteering is very much part of the Australian psyche, but it is for them back home as well. It just takes a different format. So if we were to invite a particular group, they're happy to do that, but they need that particular encouragement at the beginning, and then it can flourish from there.
12: Through the centre's collaborations in the community, migrants from Kiribati, Tuvalu, Afghanistan and many others have helped groups including the SES, CFS, environmental groups and even the Lions Club.

0: Leader of the Kiribati community, Tokates Toto, has embraced the opportunities.
1: The thing is, when I make friends with them, I've learned things from them that I haven't known. I meet a lot of people here. I know them and I feel happy.
0: Some migrants have moved to bigger towns and cities after starting in Narrakourt, but many have stayed, including Afghan refugee and shop owner Didar Ali. Mr. Ali has noticed the business landscape change over his 15 years running the Daily Grocer.
1: If small business coming, is the town is more growing. Some of them is successful and some of them is failed.
0: In March's South Australian election, the town elected one of four lower house members for One Nation, who campaigned on a platform of cutting migration. The region's federal Liberal MP, Tony Passon, has also advocated for his party to cut deals with the minor party, saying migration needs to be reduced.
2: Things need to be in balance. Too much of even a good thing can cause trouble. I meet employers across my electorate every day who say to me, Tony, we're desperate for staff and a place to house them are the handbrakes on both our productivity and our ability to expand our enterprises. There can only be one Australian culture.
0: Local leaders tell a different story. Former Narrakourt Lucindale Council Mayor Erica Vickery pushed for an increase to migration to the town 10 years ago.
3: We connected with their leaders and worked with them to see how we could help each other understand the cultural differences and to communicate. The town of Narrakourt has always been a service centre for the district, and the fact that we do have so many different things happening here keeps us going. So we're not relying on just one thing. Diversity really makes it possible to keep going.
0: She's not alone. Lions Club member Malcolm McEachran says Narrakourt's housing is in short supply, but the growing migrant population has made the town better.
4: I think we'd be plodding along, and that would probably be the best way to put it. The town's actually really thriving because of all the people have been able to come here. It's a two-way benefit.
5: Malcolm McEachran finishing that story from Samuel O'Brien. With an ageing population and housing crisis, over 50s lifestyle resorts have become increasingly popular all over the country. They're often of the land lease model, where residents buy the house and lease the land. And it's a sector that's worth around $12 billion. But in central Queensland, an influx of development approvals for a beachside community has left some residents worried about the strain on services they may bring to their small town. Katrina Bevan has this story.
6: It is just wonderful. We really enjoy being here. We like the community.
7: An afternoon stroll on a quiet shoreline with a sandy, joyful golden retriever encapsulates the reason Joanne and Ron Ballard retired on the Capricorn Coast in 2021. But Joanne's adopted hometown of Yeppoon is undergoing a transformation. Four over 50s lifestyle communities have been approved for the area in recent years, with two more now being assessed, totalling almost 2,000 homes.
6: To have this concentrated number of over 50s in, you know, this smaller area, I just don't believe that we have the facilities to be able to deal with that. We've had people that are on the waiting list for years trying to get into aged care facilities, and then you're going to bring a demographic into an area that isn't ready for it.
7: The Livingston Shire is one of the fastest growing regions in Queensland. State government data shows a more than 2% jump in population each year since 2023. It's now sitting at almost 45,000 people. Experts say the juggle of balancing growth with existing local resources is a common issue for many coastal communities.
8: Generally, growth is a good problem for communities to have. It does mean a much more economic vitality for the area, and ultimately that means those communities can in fact do more and change more towards services that better help that community.
7: That's QUT Senior Lecturer in Urban and Regional Planning, Mark Lim.
8: The problem comes when the infrastructure investment doesn't keep up. It's a very common planning issue to have to manage growth in this fashion.
7: A problem the Livingston Shire Council is well versed with. But Mayor Adam Bellow says the council is working on several key community and road upgrades to try and keep up.
9: We have virtually zero rentals. We have people living in cars. The reality is we cannot put a gate up on the Rockhampton to Yeppoon Road highway and say no more people. We're advocating for more police, more teachers, a whole range of services here But ultimately, the local government can't fix everything.
7: He says

0: As these types of land lease communities haven't been seen in the area before, development could also drive upgrades in infrastructure and, in turn, essential services.
1: And if we don't believe that the network can cater for that, well, then we will intervene and we will say no. We're not for sale at any price. We want the best deal for our ratepayers in our community.
0: Of the approved developments, three from companies Ingenia Lifestyle, Sargent Planning and Lincoln Place will be built in Yeppoon, while the fourth from Palm Lake Works will be in nearby Emu Park. Two more projects currently being assessed, also slated for Yeppoon, are from now separate companies, GemLife and Living Gems. Joanne has gathered more than 40 signatures for her submission against GemLife's proposal, pointing to concerns around pressure on roads and local services, including the 22-bed local hospital. Data from the local health service shows an almost 90% jump in presentations to the hospital last quarter compared to the same period last year.
2: There's been a huge amount of pressure already placed on the health services because of the influx of new residents and that moving to the area.
0: Though the communities cater to over 50, GemLife has previously said the average age of its residents is 71. However, it also says about 80% of the people buying into its regional over 50s communities are relocating from the local area. GemLife Managing Director Adrian Pulich told the ABC they're helping free up established homes for younger generations stepping into the market or upgrading. This sentiment is shared by the Property Council of Australia, which says the sector, now worth about $12 billion, is growing because there is a clear need for it. Council is due to make a decision on both GemLife and Living Gems proposals soon.
2: Yeppoon's a very welcoming community. People are quite friendly because it's always been that smaller coastal centre. So it's always had that vibe and they've always welcomed tourists and that into the township because that's basically what Yeppoon has always been. My message to council would be to look at the bigger picture. Don't just focus on the here and now because this is going to have implications for way down the track.
3: Joanne Ballard, ending that story there from Katrina Bevan. About 1,000 people spent the weekend out in the Barkly at the famous Burnett Downs races. For 116 years now, the Burnett races have been a major event for the region, and this year it was a horse from Malapunya Station which took home the Gold Cup. As Charles Geary reports, though, there's a lot more to the event than horse racing.
4: In the vast grasslands of the Barkly, ringers and visitors from all over converged this weekend for the 2026 Brunette Races. A highlight of the Barkly's social calendar, the event showcased the unique culture of the northern pastoral industry, which was particularly on show on Friday evening's rodeo, with one American ringer trying his hand at the one-of-a-kind station buck jump.
5: Go on, friend! There you go! Hold on, boy! Hold on! Yes!
6: G'day, I'm Brody Woody. I am originally from Oklahoma in the United States. I'm working for Raymond Murphy at Carpinteria right now. Getting on a few buck jump Bronx, so it's a change of pace to what we have back in the States. You definitely don't have a whip in your hand, so it's fun.
7: Talk us through what you're doing back in rodeo in the States and how it compares to some of the stuff you've been doing here.
6: No, absolutely, like our saddle's completely different. We always have a horn, like dally our ropes off onto, so a lot of roping. No, I do ranch bronc back in the States, so you just take your normal saddle you ride every day in, and you throw it on a bronc, and you just ride. But you get two hands, so you get to hold their rein, and you get to hold your horn. So it's change of pace. Definitely in here, it's like everything's moving. Your feet are moving, your hands pulling up, you're whipping, you just got to go.
4: Racing returned on Saturday afternoon, and this weekend, one last name dominated the results, with the local Darcy family and jockey Leah Darcy winning the feature Gold Cup, 27 years after her mum won the cup herself. She was excited to claim her first title.
8: Leah Darcy, I'm a jockey and I've been riding racehorses. I'm feeling really good, yeah, but exciting day, pretty full on, but really good.
7: We've got to start with the big news. You've taken out the Gold Cup. Congratulations. How does that feel?
8: It feels really good. It's been a long time coming, but finally got it, so very happy.
7: Tell us a little bit about the race. Obviously, it's a bit of a mammoth task, that one, and you're coming around the straight, coming in a crowd. How does it feel when you're crossing a line there?
8: It's a really good feeling, especially when you can hear the crowd cheering, and especially if you're

0: In front, it's an even better feeling.
1: You mentioned bucket list. Please don't tell me this is going to be the last time we're going to see you compete here.
0: No, no, definitely not. My next bucket list is to win it a couple of times in a row.
2: For the pastoral community in the remote Barkly Tablelands, the Brunette Races is a cornerstone of life in the north. Amberlindum station manager and rodeo announcer Rick Morrison said that this event meant so much to those who call the region home.
3: It's a fantastic question, Charlie, because I think for the people that call this place home, you know, we look forward to this sort of stuff all year. You know, we balance our lives around the weather, and then around the weather we balance our work programs, and we balance our work programs around these events as well. And I think for the young guys and girls that come up here for the first time, I think they get a bit of a glimpse of what life's like out here for us every year, and also what a big part of what our culture is, you know, where we work really hard and then we want to play really hard as well. That's a glimpse of what we like to do, and where I think we're unapologetic for who we are, and we love a bit of fun out here, and that's what it's all about.
1: A lot of parents come up. It might be the first time they see them up here if they've moved up to the Barkly and they've moved up to a cattle station. And it's their first time to see them in this new surrounds. What does that mean for you, do you think, particularly as a station manager now?
3: Yeah, it's fantastic, mate. I mean, like, the average age of a first-year ringer for us is, like, 19, 20, you know. And it's funny, when I was 19, 20, I thought I was an adult, but in my opinion now, very far from that. But it's great to see their parents come up. And to be honest, in the first 6 months of being in a stock camp, you grow a lot. You build a lot of resilience. You learn a lot of new skills, things like that. And I think it's great for the parents to come up, see them having fun, and also see that they're safe, and just how far this industry's gone at keeping ringers safe and keeping our workers safe. So it all comes together.
1: You've got your bub here with you now as well. In a lot of ways, you've mentioned you've grown up here in the cattle industry. We're seeing maybe the next generation of ringers here as well.
3: Yeah, definitely, mate. My little girl, Charlie. No, not named after you, mate, unfortunately. But yeah, my little girl, Charlie, she's just come up to 9 months old. And yeah, we're really excited. This is her first ABC races. And so many of our friends that we consider family and people in our community are here and got to meet her for the first time. Even though she's 9 months, that's sort of how long it can take for us to all come together. So yeah, she's seen it all. Maybe she'll compete in the Battle of Barkly one day. We'll see about that anyway.
4: It really sounds like quite a vibe. Rick Morrison ending that story from Charles Geary from this year's Brunette Races. And that is Australia Wide for today. I'm Sinead Mangan. It's been lovely having your company. Cheerio.
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0: I'm Fran Kelly, host of the Radio National Hour, right here, 6pm every weeknight or anytime, anywhere as a podcast. More than 1,400 people have died so far in Venezuela from last week's devastating twin earthquakes. That grim toll is expected to keep rising, with tens of thousands of people still missing. Hopes of finding anyone alive are fading and are being replaced now with anger at the slow response from authorities. Foreign rescue crews and aid has started arriving, but access to some of the worst affected areas has been restricted, complicating efforts to get help where it's needed most. Camille Rodriguez Montilla is a journalist based in Caracas, and she's been reporting from the worst affected region of La Guaira. She told me the scale of the damage is hard to fathom.
1: Yes, actually, it's mayhem. I mean, the last 2 days especially, because the first 2 days, I feel like people hadn't still not found out what was going on. And everyone was trying to, like, decide whether to go there or not. But now, everyone, I mean, if something defines Venezuelan people, it's that everyone wants to help. So there's been hundreds, I would say thousands of people going to La Guaira to try and bring donations or even go through the rubble to try to rescue some of the people who were trapped under.

0: under some buildings. And I mean, the streets are collapsed. There's no way. It's not a big place, and the streets are not super large. So you cannot fit one more car in that place. Mm. Also, most of the roads are destroyed. And in all honesty, 80% of the buildings are no longer habitable. You cannot live in those buildings anymore. And some areas like Caraballeda, it pretty much looks like it was bombed. It's incredible.
1: It sounds like mayhem. You know, we heard there earlier some of the sounds of when they pulled two young boys from the rubble. Is that kind of scene still happening? When you were there, did you see any survivors?
0: Not today, sadly. Today was a very, very tough day. But I believe that a couple of people were still rescued today, even after 4 days. Some people are still alive under those collapsed buildings. But sadly, most of the people are no longer living.
1: It must be that scene you described of mayhem and of all the, you know, hundreds and hundreds of people descending on to help and no streets to get through. You know, we saw early on reports of people digging through the rubble themselves. How chaotic now is the rescue, or should we call it a recovery mission? Is there some sense of order now around it, and is it a recovery mission these days?
0: It does feel more like a recovery mission these days. But I have to say, since day one, it has been mostly, the first 2 days, it was mostly neighbors and family members going through the rubble with shovels, trying to recover their family members. Even some people who already knew that their loved ones were dead, they still tried, you know. And nowadays, there's more. It's been better these days with the official response to it. But the first 2 days, it was just volunteers. It's very disorganized, I would say. Even today, the official response was very disorganized.
1: You're listening to the Radio National Hour. My guest is Venezuelan journalist Camille Rodriguez Montilla. She's been travelling through some of the areas devastated by last week's earthquake. And we're lucky that she's agreed to speak with us now, because this is stressful and upsetting and exhausting reporting work. There have been some aftershocks too, Camille. How serious have they been? And it must be very scary when they strike, given what's just happened.
0: Yes, and there's this sensation that I've been talking to colleagues and friends about this, but sometimes I'm just standing and I feel like it's happening again, but then I realize it's just in my mind. And then it happens, and I'm like, oh, maybe it's just in my mind, but it's actually an aftershock. And it keeps happening. Like yesterday, I went to buy some stuff at the grocery shop, and one of the sellers was like, oh, it's happening again. It's an aftershock. And everyone was like telling him that it was in his head, but it was actually happening. There was an aftershock. It was 5.2, I believe, or 5.5 yesterday. And everyone is paranoid, and also especially in La Guaira, people are starting to get frustrated, not only with the officials, but also with their neighbors, their friends, because I mean, they're desperate. That there are hundreds of people looking for missing family members.
1: There are reportedly still tens of thousands of people unaccounted for. The UN was estimating 50,000, and more bodies are being recovered every day, which is an incredibly sad and grisly process for the people trying to find the bodies and also trying to work out if their loved ones are alive. How did you see that process being managed on the ground?
0: Well, the worst part is that when a family member tries to even just recover the body of their loved one, there are no resources to do it, or there were no resources the first days. There was not even, I don't think I saw a single machine on in the first 2 days. It was only yesterday that we started seeing heavy machinery being taken to La Guaira, or very, very late the day before yesterday.
1: Camille, that's very slow, isn't it? Given that, you know, the global response seemed to be, you know, on alert and ready to go. That is very slow for the local rescue teams to not be in there with this heavy equipment. What's the acting president, Elsie Rodriguez, saying about this?
0: the rhetoric is mostly about the people that they've recovered, or let's say the silver, I mean, I cannot say silver lining because there's no silver lining in this, but I feel like the rhetoric is focusing on the more positive things and talking less about the negative things, obviously. But yes, and the police is being heavily criticized here by the people in La Guaira, and people are getting very frustrated towards the police because, I mean, in the first, I saw them sitting while just volunteers were shoveling rubble away from the buildings. Buildings, 14 floor buildings that collapsed, and you could only see the last two floors.
1: Can you tell me more about that? Because you've written that this is the worst quake in over 125 years, and I have seen people describe the landscape of the buildings that have collapsed like with a pancake effect. Can you describe for everyone listening what that looks like and why it's so deadly?
0: Some of them just, I mean, obviously, depending on the building, you can tell that they collapsed differently. But the pancake effect, it literally just looks like the earth opened and swallowed 90% of the building. So a 14-floor building or a 12-floor building looks like it is like two floors tall.
1: That must be incredibly challenging to witness, to see up close. What's happening to all the people with destruction like this? Most people must have lost their homes in these areas. Where are they? Where are they sleeping? And is there humanitarian support reaching people?
0: Humanitarian support is reaching people. I saw that, I believe the first time I saw it was the day before yesterday, very, very late in the day. There's a lot of people sleeping on the streets, I have to say, or public areas, even people who have not lost their homes but are too scared to go inside in case there's an aftershock. So, yeah, everywhere you look, you can see tents or people sleeping on the floor or just sitting on the floor because they're too scared to be inside their homes. And the government has also created some refuges for the very, very few places have that. So it's mostly, yeah, people sleeping at family members' homes or friends' homes, and there are over 12,000 displaced people already, people who have lost everything.
1: The acting president, Delcy Rodriguez, visited the site on the day of the earthquakes later that day, and she called it an unprecedented seismic phenomenon. But is this truly unprecedented? I mean, I know the last big quake was a very long time again, more than 125 years ago, but given the geology of the area, earthquakes are not unknown. Was the seismic vulnerability taken into account in how buildings were constructed? Was there oversight of that risk? Was anyone taking note of that?
0: In some areas, yes, and in others, no. The biggest earthquake before this one was in 1967, if I'm not mistaken. And my dad actually was going to college at the time, and he was living in an area with very, very tall buildings. And it destroyed a lot of buildings in the city. A lot of buildings collapsed at the time. And some areas were built taking that into account. So some of the buildings in San Bernardino, allegedly, but even in that area, a couple of buildings have collapsed already. But some areas in the city, in Caracas especially, are supposed to be safer. But in La Guaira, you can just tell by the way the buildings collapsed that it's just impossible that those buildings were built properly. Because it looks like a crumbled cookie. There's no way that was built to last or to take any kind of issue like this or of natural disaster.
1: Your acting president, Delcy Rodriguez, also said that everything is functioning as well as possible. And I just wondered how well is that if we're not talking about the rescue efforts, but we're talking about at the hospitals, at the clinics, about just getting on with everyday life, availability of food and groceries. Is life going on for everyone? How impacted is life by this double quake?
2: I think I can answer this question with a very simple thing. There's no place to put the bodies. The bodies are just laying on the street, uncovered in many places. So I feel like that responds to the question. The most basic things, hospitals, stretchers. I've seen people carrying the dead in blankets, covered in blankets, just a blanket without any stretchers because they don't have any. So no, I don't think everything is working as best as possible, especially because until today, and even in some areas, there's still no phone reception. So no one, there are some initiatives by Venezuelans abroad. They created a website to report missing people. And so that if someone saw them, they can report on the website. But the government has not done that. Those are volunteers who've done those things.
1: Can I just ask you, Camille, finally, about some comments from the US president on Friday? Donald Trump said, quote, "It was a big earthquake, knocked down buildings, but outside of the earthquake, it's a happy country again. People are dancing in the streets." From where you are, how do you judge that reflection by the US president in terms of how life in Venezuela is at the moment?
2: I can tell you that no one is dancing on the streets, and I had never seen my country so quiet. Usually it's a very loud city and it's a very loud country, and the streets are usually very crowded. And now it's just people waiting outside. And especially in La Guaira, all you can hear is crying. So definitely not back to normal and not dancing on the street.
1: That was Venezuelan journalist Camille Rodriguez Montilla speaking to me from Caracas. And if you want to hear more in-depth analysis of the events shaping our world, don't forget, tune in every weeknight, 6 p.m, right here on Radio National, or find us anytime on ABC Listen or wherever you get your podcasts. I'm Fran Kelly, and it's time now for today's episode of ABC News Daily with Sam Hawley. Have a great day.
3: One Nation has had a seismic surge in support since the start of the year. So how is it managing to attract more interest and potentially voters? Well, part of it is Pauline Hanson's prolific use of social media and her appearance on podcasts like Carl Stefanovic's. Today, marketing expert Toby Ralph on how One Nation became so persuasive. I'm Sam Hawley on Gadigal Land in Sydney. This is ABC News Daily. Toby, given One Nation's polling success this year, we're going to have a look at the party's strategy when it comes to getting its message out. And really, it does come from a playbook deployed by the right of politics elsewhere in the world, doesn't it, in the US and the UK?
4: It does indeed. There's a sort of mid to far right side of politics that's bubbling up around the world as the world kind of shifts in what I call the evaporation of average. The middle's declining in almost every segment you can look at, including politics. And people are sort of moving to either end of it and the middle's collapsing.
3: And social media is key to this. It's a populist campaign, anti-establishment, and they use social media to spread this message.
4: They do, yeah. Social media is a really powerful thing to divide people. Mm. It thrives on outrage. It's not particularly concerned about truth. And it's consuming 75% of all revenues now, which used to go to newsrooms. But yeah, it's powerful because it's where a lot of people get all their news now.
3: So social media is key, and we'll come back to that in a moment and how One Nation has been effectively using it. But given the controversy last week surrounding Carl Stefanovic, why don't we briefly now consider podcasting and how that has become another key platform for the political right. Now, that's particularly the case in the United States, isn't it, where we see the likes of Joe Rogan. Just tell me about that.
4: So Joe Rogan is one of the most successful media personalities in the world. He plays the right-wing card very successfully and makes a ton of money out of it. And we're seeing Carl Stefanovic potentially doing that over here. I think Carl, when he was working back at Channel 9, he no longer is, I think he was earning something like $2.9 million. But if he gets the Rogan playbook right, he can make a hell of a lot more than that.
3: Yeah, Joe Rogan, he was actually credited for playing a significant role in getting Donald Trump elected after Trump appeared on his podcast before the election.
4: Absolutely. These people can have a, you know, they reach millions of people. Joe Rogan gets, I think, 60 million impressions a month. Mm. So he's reaching a lot of people. He's very persuasive. And the program creates a community of people who feel enormously strongly about what he says.
5: So I always got more publicity than other people. And I didn't, it wasn't like I was trying. I don't know exactly why. Maybe you can tell me why.
6: Oh, I could definitely tell you. Because people were tired of someone talking in this pre-prepared politician lingo. And even if they didn't agree with you, they at least knew whoever that guy is, that's him. That's really him.
4: So, yeah, it's a powerful form of communication.
3: Okay, so Carl Stefanovic, he's obviously leaving Channel 9.
6: Tired of someone talking in this pre-prepared politician lingo. And even if they didn't agree with you, they at least knew whoever that guy is, that's him. That's really him.
4: So, yeah, it's a powerful form of communication.
3: Okay, so Carl Stefanovic, he's obviously leaving Channel 9 now after he interviewed the far-right agitator Tommy Robinson on his independent podcast, a very controversial move.
7: Tommy, great to talk with you, finally. I'm surprised you're not dead yet.
8: So am I. I didn't think I'd make it 40. I'm 43. I'm not even joking.
3: What, you reckon he's trying to emulate Joe Rogan, is he, in some way?
4: I think he is. That Stefanovic embracing him is the sort of play that Joe Rogan would do.
7: I really do admire your tenacity and the courage that you're showing in trying to stand up for what you believe is right and to hear your voice.
8: It's not what I believe is right. Mm. It's what's right.
4: It's almost like he's on his team, and that's unacceptable, I think. And then it was certainly unacceptable to Channel 9.
3: And Pauline Hanson, she's also appeared on Stefanovic's podcast. In fact, she was his first guest.
7: Like you, I do love this country, and I want it to be unified, and I want us to fly the flags with pride.
9: You are so right. As I say to people out there,
3: it's a useful tool for the right, for people like Pauline Hanson, isn't it? Even Tommy Robinson during that interview, that unchallenged interview that Carl Stefanovic did, was heaping praise on Pauline Hanson.
4: Yes, I'm sure he would be heaping praise on Pauline Hanson. You know, outrage fuels outrage. I mean, Hanson's core appeal is that the political system is broken and she's a grenade that can be thrown in there. You know, if you dislike politicians, I'm the politician you can vote for because I dislike the other ones. You know, the enemy of my enemy is my friend is the old Persian maxim. And that's the card she plays. And, you know, the thing about podcasts, you get left podcasts and you get right podcasts. The right tends to have a bigger audience, but you get extreme views and they go unchallenged, which is a shame because people take it for truth.
3: Okay, so Toby, as we have seen in the US, podcasting can be a very powerful tool for politicians. And of course, let's return now to social media, because that is also a very powerful tool. Now, the data shows that One Nation is better at this than any other party. Pauline Hanson has a lot more followers on places like YouTube, TikTok, Facebook than the Prime Minister, and like masses more than Angus Taylor, the opposition leader, doesn't she?
4: Oh, absolutely. Pauline's fan base, if you want to call it that, are those people who are disaffected with politics. And there are a lot more of those than who are serious followers of politics. I mean, if you look at the fundraising she just did for her Fire the Liar campaign, she raised $5 million in sums of about $56 on average. Mm. So, you know, 95,000 people chipped in their hard-earned to support her. 95,000 people. Mm. So she's playing a populist game there.

0: But what she's fundamentally saying is, I hate politics. If you hate politics, I'm your gal. You know, so it's politics of grievance. Mm. And that's very popular. And she not only does that, but she uses humour. She uses South Park-style cartoons. People find them funny, and they're engaging, and they're putting down politics, and she's being direct, and she's saying some things which other politicians don't say. And there's a bunch of people who like that.
1: Her web cartoon, as you mentioned, it's called Please Explain. It's been around for a few years now, since 2021, but it's generated millions of views, around 50 million views over that time. What is actually appealing about that to people, do you think?
0: It's sending up the system. It's saying politics is stuffed.
2: Hi, it's me, Anthony Albanese, and I love spending your money, whether it's a virtue signalling referendum or more private jets for me and me mates.
0: We're going to make fun of it. We're going to position her as the heroine who'll come in and chuck a grenade into the entire apparatus of the polity in this country.
3: Boy!
4: Come on, Bob. We've got work to do.
3: We're going to get past them.
4: I've got an idea.
0: And please laugh along with us.
1: Yeah, she posts a lot of short clips as well, doesn't she? And she's often... well, most of the time she's complaining about something or someone.
3: Well, all you lovers of renewables out there, you know, this is what you're going to be paying. Happy about that? I'm not.
0: She is, and complaint and outrage works amazingly well on social media and attracts following. You know, the difficulty that Labor and Liberal have is they have to put up sensible policies, and that normally involves a bloke standing in front of three flags explaining that things are complicated, and guess what, they are. But it's boring and annoying, and if you hate politicians, it's fuel to Pauline's fire.
1: Yeah, and then when the algorithms kick in... You know, the more you watch, the more you see. So that's very powerful, isn't it?
0: It is. One of the problems with social media is, as you say, it's algorithm-driven. It's concerned with keeping your eyeballs on it because that's where the money comes from, whereas conventional media is at least operates to a code where it must be about truth, not outrage.
1: Yeah.
0: So which is why social media can be so very damaging. But the algorithm kicks in and it turbocharges both views and the... viewing statistics and the outrage that people feel. So it fuels anger as well.
1: Yeah, and just to note as well, I mean, it is a tool used by the right of politics very successfully, you know, social media, but it is also used successfully by some in the left as well. For instance, David Pocock is quite good at it.
0: Yes, he's run hard on gas tax and develop quite a cult of personality around that.
5: Here are two numbers the Prime Minister does not want you thinking about. $45 billion. That's how much extra cash gas companies made in the 12 months.
0: But it's the right that seems to be getting the swarms at the moment.
1: Yeah, all right. Well, Toby, you have worked on dozens of political campaigns. Wow, how things have changed, right?
0: Yeah.
1: But, you know, how important is it now that political parties lean heavily on social media? What are they without it?
0: Well, it's a significant way of reaching people who are undecided.
1: Mm.
0: It's an unfortunate thing because you get success if you campaign by complaint and by grievance, and you don't get success if you present answers. And that does a couple of things. First, it attracts votes in the very short term, but it also shifts the dynamics of the system. We're moving from a duopoly at the moment to a multi-party democracy, and parties of protest and sort of niche parties are grabbing their share.
1: All right, well, Pauline Hanson, as we said, and One Nation have been relatively successful here, but what you do think that translates into votes, do you?
0: I think it does. I mean, we can look at the recent Farah by-election, for example, which was won by One Nation. They had a good candidate in David Farley, who was a local guy, local farmer, understood the water issues and things locally. Having started being pretty equal in the polls, it was a thumping victory for One Nation. But Pauline Hanson's One Nation messaging was simple, direct, and worked very well.
1: So, Toby, what do other parties, particularly Labor and, of course, the Coalition, what should they actually be learning from all of this, from One Nation's successful social media strategy?
0: I think what the major parties really have to learn is that the way to win elections is to have

0: solid policies, solid common sense, and to stick to the long game of trying to do the right thing by the country. And a slide into populism gives you a sugar hit, but doesn't give you longevity. I think the two major parties have been on the slide for a long time, and we're heading toward a multi-party democracy. I don't think that's going to be altered by trying to do things in social media. I think that's structural, and I see it happening across society, not just in politics. It's part of a phenomenon which I call the evaporation of average. We see it in everything. I mean, look at retail, for example. If you want to buy an Hermes handbag for $40,000 or more, you have to buy a sofa first and you have to queue up for 6 months. It's up at the top. If you want to buy one from Primark, you'll get it for $3. But in the middle, the great department stores like Debenhams and Macy's and Meijer are struggling. Their product is glued to the shelf. So mid-range, middle-class products aren't selling. It's the high and the low end are. We see that with cars. Lamborghini, up 322% in the last 3 years. The Chinese cars, Great Wall, BYD, their sales are up tenfold. But in the middle, we've got Ford and Mitsubishi, the middle-class offering, leaving the country. It's happening everywhere you look. In politics, I think of that as a very similar situation. The great department stores of Liberal and Labor are losing shoppers and have been for a long time. And they're going to the high-end boutiques of the Greens and the Teals, or the discount department stores of Jackie Lambie and One Nation. Mm. People are shopping at the top and the bottom and ignoring the middle. Mm. And that's going to continue happening.
1: Toby Ralph is a marketing strategist who specialises in persuasion. This episode was produced by Bridget Fitzgerald. Audio production by Anna John. Our supervising producer is David Cody. I'm Sam Hawley. Thanks for listening.
2: I'm Melissa Clark and this is Radio National Breakfast. The top stories we'll be following today: Australia and Vanuatu signed the much-delayed Nakamal Agreement. We'll speak to the Minister for Pacific Island Affairs, Pat Conroy, and the Shadow Foreign Affairs Minister, Ted O'Brien. We'll also bring you an update from Caracas on the search for survivors in the Venezuelan earthquakes. And we'll talk petrol prices and future oil supplies with the CEO of Ampol, with that tax excise coming off soon. But first, news time. It's
3: This is ABC News. Good morning, I'm Garrett Mundy. More international aid has been pledged in the wake of last week's double earthquake in Venezuela as people voice frustration over rescue efforts. The BBC's Norberto Paredes has more.
4: As the hours pass, the hope is fading, of course, but there is also a growing sense of anger towards the government because people think that the response has been very slow. And I could see that the people working in the rubble are neighbors. They are relatives who are trying to get people out. The rescuers, they're focusing on other areas towards the west of the state, and also in the center of the state, which is where the government buildings are and the historic center.
3: The UK's Prime Minister in waiting, Andy Burnham, has unveiled his vision for Britain, promising a new era of politics. Here's Europe correspondent Elias Kluwer.
5: Andy Burnham, the frontrunner to succeed Sir Keir Starmer as Prime Minister, has promised radical change to fix Britain's broken political system. In his first major policy speech since launching his leadership bid, Mr. Burnham pledged to shift power away from Westminster, raise living standards, and launch the biggest affordable house building program in decades.
6: Imagine good growth in every postcode and hope in every heart. Well, imagine no more. Let's make it happen.
5: If no other Labour MP contests the leadership, Mr. Burnham is expected to become Prime Minister on July 20. Elias Kluwer, ABC News, Manchester.
3: Two Russian-born Australian citizens accused of attempting to spy for Russia have been charged with a more serious offence after their original charge was dismissed in court. Hannah Moon explains.
7: Accused Russian spies Kira and Igor Korolev have been charged with conspiracy to commit espionage after Crown prosecutors applied to dismiss the couple's original offence. The married couple had initially been charged with one count each of the lesser charge preparing for an espionage offence. The pair were arrested in 2024 for allegedly attempting to gather and send state secrets to Russia. They appeared side by side via video link in Brisbane Magistrates Court yesterday, where Crown prosecutors presented the new charge.

0: Costello says the government needs to go further.
1: This is an immense moral obligation because gambling is becoming one of the greatest health concerns in our nation. Our courts are clogged with people addicted, stealing to feed their gambling. We have three times more domestic violence where there's gambling in a family.
0: A Kimberley legal service has welcomed the news. Regional courts affected by a security problem will reopen a month earlier than expected. Last month, plans were announced to close more than 20 regional courts from the beginning of June until the end of August. The courts will now reopen on the 3rd of August following the training of additional police auxiliary officers. Kununurra Aboriginal Legal Services' Sally Oliver says it's a relief the problem has been resolved.
2: The on-flow effect from 3 months of not running regional courts was really scary. I had real concerns about how the system could possibly function after 3 months of not running regional circuits. So this is entirely the correct decision.
0: In sport, Matildas captain Sam Kerr has signed for US National Women's Soccer League club Gotham FC following her exit from Chelsea. Gotham FC is based in New Jersey and New York and was formerly known as Sky Blue FC, where Kerr set numerous scoring records between 2015 and 2017. The 32-year-old has signed a deal through to the end of the 2030 season. And Ben Stokes has ended his England cricket career with a 2-1 series loss to New Zealand. New Zealand won the third test in Trent Bridge by 160 runs on the final day. The 35-year-old all-rounder retires from international cricket after a 15-year career that included more than 120 tests for England. Showers today over the southwest land division, Gascoyne, Goldfields and Eucla, with some gusty thunderstorms likely. Cloudy in Perth, a very high chance of showers becoming less likely this afternoon. A possible thunderstorm this morning. A forecast top of 17 degrees. Right now in the city, it's 13.4. ABC News.
3: Good morning. I'm Melissa Clark. It's Tuesday, the 30th of June. Welcome to Radio National Breakfast. Coming up,
4: the window of opportunity for finding people alive under the rubble is closing. We're on day 5, but we're still hopeful that some people can be found alive.
3: The race continues to find survivors from the twin earthquakes in Venezuela, where thousands of people are still missing. You'll get an update shortly. Also ahead,
5: Australia and Vanuatu are close neighbours, trusted partners and enduring friends.
3: After months of negotiations, Australia and Vanuatu finally sign a security pact. You'll hear more about this landmark agreement after 6:30. Meanwhile, the CFMEU is again in the spotlight.
6: We've put it into administration.
7: Well, do you want to know how much it cost the Victorian government in corruption?
6: We've taken the strongest possible action. We have no tolerance whatsoever for corruption.
3: The Prime Minister says action should be taken to address alleged criminal misconduct within Victoria's big build. So what should happen next? Barrister Geoffrey Watson SC will be my guest. And on Changing Australia.
8: This is potentially one of those solutions, engaging the community about concussion, the signs and symptoms, what it is.
3: After suffering serious concussions while training to be a Thai boxer, you'll hear about Brendan Swan's fight to prevent concussions in sport. All of that ahead here on Radio National Breakfast. I'm Melissa Clark, coming to you from Ngunnawal Country and acknowledging other custodians. Right now, it's 6 minutes past six. Plenty coming up on today's program, but first, Luke Sidden-Dundam is here for a look at the news.
9: Morning, Mel. Plenty of mixed signals as well coming out of the United States and Tehran this morning, looking at what's going on with the Middle East. The US president saying that his team will meet Iran's negotiators in Qatar tomorrow, but Tehran saying that they haven't actually got any meetings scheduled. The Iranian Foreign Ministry spokesperson Esmail Baghaei saying that Tehran is waiting for parts of the Memorandum of Understanding to be implemented before it moves on to negotiating a final deal. So unclear exactly what will be happening in Doha tomorrow. If we look over in Venezuela, though, we are hearing stories of miraculous rescues more than 100 hours now since those twin earthquakes last week. But there are also grave worries, concerns for many more bodies that could be pulled from the rubble. The death toll currently standing around 1,700 people. But the UN's coordinator in Venezuela, Gianluca Rampolla del Tindaro, says that they're planning for a far higher number.
10: At least 2,500 structures affected, most of which fully collapsed.

0: So we are definitely looking at a number that is higher than the one already reported. We are procuring, and this is something that has been agreed with the authorities here, 10,000 body bags.
1: Back home, Australia and Vanuatu have signed the Nakamal Agreement. As you mentioned, both countries' prime ministers putting pen to paper in Canberra yesterday after months of prolonged negotiations. We're going to have more details on that across the program. And lastly, though, I've got to mention this. Heartbreak for Japan at the World Cup this morning. They've lost a nail-biting match to Brazil, Mel. They were 1-0 up against the five-time champions. There was a prospect of a major upset here at the World Cup, one of the first games in the knockout stages. But then, Mel, Brazil equalised. There were 6 minutes of injury time added on, and they did this in the 95th minute of the match.
2: There, Bruno Guimarães. Oh, and here's the chance. Martinelli! Brazil have won it! They've stolen it right at the death! Brazil are going through!
1: Thank you, SBS, for all of that drama. Mel, incredible scenes there.
3: So, Brazil, not only stolen the game from Japan, but stolen my chances of winning the office sweep because I had, Japan in the office sweep. So I am out already.
1: Oh, gosh.
3: I've got no hope.
1: Do you have a second team?
3: Well, Australia, obviously. I mean, winning sweep first, supporting the nation second. That's the right order of priorities, isn't it?
1: Absolutely.
3: Thank you, Luke. I appreciate the validation, Luke Siddon-Dundon there. You're listening to Radio National Breakfast. The time is 9 minutes past six. Heading overseas, hopes are fading in Venezuela as search and rescue efforts ramp up to find survivors in the wake of last week's twin earthquakes. At least 1,700 people are known to have died, according to the government, but that number is expected to rise significantly, with tens of thousands of people still missing. There's growing anger in Venezuela at the government's response. Many are saying that the state has failed to mobilise enough resources, and that's left communities trying to rescue people themselves, often with nothing more than their bare hands. International organisations have been dispatching teams to the country. Margarita Sanchez is a UNICEF emergency specialist who's been deployed to Venezuela. She's currently in the capital, Caracas. Margarita, welcome to Radio National Breakfast.
4: Thank you. Thank you for having us.
3: Can you tell me about the scale of the damage that you're seeing in the city?
4: So what we're seeing on the ground is really a dire situation due to the earthquake that struck a few days ago. So we're seeing just thousands of families they've been displaced following the collapse of their homes. Right now they're living in temporary shelters under very dire conditions at this moment. We're also seeing a huge impact on children and adolescents, especially as they went through a very difficult time a few days ago. So we're seeing a lot of need for psychosocial support for children as well. There's a need to also provide safe drinking water. So we're seeing the water systems have also been destroyed. The networks have collapsed. So this really has forced communities to begin relying on water trucks and on emergency shipments to be able to have water and to prevent any type of outbreaks. So we're really seeing a situation where family and children are truly affected by this. But we are seeing humanitarian actors and the government on the ground trying to provide, to continue the rescue operations, but also trying to attend to the needs of the people affected by the earthquake.
3: Yeah, clearly the needs are great and potentially could become even greater if there are compounding issues with outbreaks and disease. Look, the coastal city of La Guaira, north of the capital, has been one of the hardest hit areas. Have UNICEF teams managed to get there? Have you got an assessment of how the situation is there?
4: Yes, we are on the ground in La Guaira and also carrying out needs assessments in other areas also impacted. But La Guaira, which is, as you said, the northern coastal, has been, it's one of the most impacted zones. So there we are on the ground providing humanitarian assistance to children and families. And this has mainly focused right now on provision of water and sanitation services. especially as I mentioned, there's a very important need of provision of safe drinking water, as well as provision of sanitation services such as latrines and hand washing stations to be able to prevent any type of outbreak as well. But we're also providing psychosocial support to children and families and their caregivers, and to be able to provide protection services at this time. So we are in LaGuardia, and also we're in other points across the affected municipalities as well.
3: You're listening to Radio National Breakfast, where Margarita Sanchez, a UNICEF emergency specialist who's been deployed to Venezuela, is our guest. Margarita, what are some of the barriers and the difficulties in getting those important supplies like fresh water and sanitation supplies into Venezuela?
4: Right now, we're working very closely with the government, and so we have been able to secure two shipments now that have come in. Our first shipment arrived yesterday with 20 tons of medical supplies, water, and sanitation hygiene materials, as well as tents from our UNICEF regional warehouse in Panama. And we're expecting a second air shipment to arrive tomorrow with 48 tons of additional critical relief supplies directly from our central hub in Copenhagen. So all of these items and humanitarian relief shipments are structured to provide direct life-saving support to over 100,000 individuals. So we have been able to get in. I mean, the government has been able to facilitate the coming in of all of the supplies and to be able to deliver those items as soon as we can to the population that's in need.
3: That seems important, because I know there seems to be a lot of anger directed towards the Venezuelan government about the what's seen as a slow response to this disaster. But you're saying they have been helpful in facilitating groups like yours to be able to get supplies into the country?
4: Yes. So the government right now is very much, as you mentioned, focusing on search and rescue operations, and then we're coordinating closely with the government and through the United Nations humanitarian team to be able to reach the people most in need. And so we're doing this through the coordination mechanisms that exist in the country. And so we've been able to support and provide the relief aid that is needed in the country.
3: Margarita Sanchez, thanks very much for speaking to us this morning. I appreciate it.
4: Thank you.
3: Margarita Sanchez is a UNICEF emergency specialist who's been deployed to Venezuela in the wake of last week's really devastating earthquakes. You're listening to Radio National Breakfast. The time is 16 minutes past 6. Turning to federal politics now, and Liberal frontbencher Andrew Hastie has made some interesting comments in the last day or so, as he often does when he speaks. He's said his party shouldn't be rattled by the rise of One Nation. And as someone who clearly has ambitions of his own to lead the Liberals in the future, he's also branded multiculturalism as a loaded term, which is quite interesting given the current term. So we can hear some of that.
5: Most Australians, when they talk about multicultural, think, you know, different foods, different backgrounds. Mm. But in the end, we have one language, which is English. We have one set of values. We have one flag. We can't balkanise or split into tribes.
3: Andrew Hastie there. Now, our political correspondent Tom Crowley joins me in our Parliament House studio. Tom, we spent much of last week talking about multiculturalism and monoculturalism. It's caused a bit of a headache for the Liberal Party, but what did you make of Andrew Hastie's intervention with this description?
6: Well, deliberate, pointed, I think you could say. This is a mess, really, of Angus Taylor's making, coinciding with that very poor result in two major opinion polls yesterday. Pauline Hanson's use of the word monoculture in her press club speech fell really so flat, I think, with the public, that even she seemed to feel the need to walk it back and embrace the Socceroos, reducing its meaning essentially to nothing. But Taylor, in the meantime, then wasn't able and still hasn't really been able to state clearly what he thinks. And that's what Andrew Hastie's done. His position is ironically almost indistinguishable from Taylor's, as you hear there. It's not some sort of, you know, embrace of the term of multiculturalism as it is meant in a progressive context, or, you know, instead he sort of speaks about it as an empirical reality. He speaks a little bit in that interview as well about his own experience of different cultures as a minister in a religious setting, and that it's just

0: fact of modern Australia, that we shouldn't be watching Old Neighbours reruns, that we should grapple in some way with modern Australia, but then going to exactly what Angus Taylor's policy position is, which is it should be about a tougher enforcement of Australian values, and we should be able to point to particular instances that we don't think are compatible with that. So it is the conservative position on culture in the modern context, but it's stated plainly, and I think that that is what Andrew Hastie and Angus Taylor's colleagues are starting to see as the contrast between the two of them. Nobody is suggesting that there is an immediate or even a really very short-term leadership challenge, but it's clear that Andrew Hastie wants to lead at some point, and the sense is that this is a deliberate intervention, that he is saying, well, look, on these debates that Angus Taylor is struggling to cut through on, I can speak at the very least clearly, and I'm not pushing at the moment. I'm saying we shouldn't be rattled and we should stick with Angus Taylor, but here's what I would be. There are some Liberals getting rattled. Melissa McIntosh yesterday suggested the Liberal Party might even need a new name, perhaps as part of a rebrand. So Liberals are getting nervous about their position. In the meantime, though, the Prime Minister seeing a golden opportunity to claim the mantle for multicultural patriotism. He's speaking very fervently in favour of multiculturalism.
1: We've never been a monocultural society. We are a modern country that are multicultural in our nature. That means we have respect for each other. It means we're loyal to Australia. And we also, though, respect that we're made up of, with the exceptions of First Nations people, we're all either migrants or descendants of migrants.
0: So the Prime Minister speaking there on 7:30 after a day where he signed an agreement with one of our neighbours in Vanuatu, the Nakamal Agreement, something that we'll speak about later in the program.
2: We certainly will. Lots more coming up on that. Tom Crowley, thank you very much. 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It is 19 minutes past six.
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2: To South Africa now, where protest groups have demanded that all undocumented foreigners leave the country by today, ahead of anti-immigration rallies that many fear will turn violent. Anti-migrant rhetoric has been intensifying across South Africa in recent months, fueled by groups on social media who blame foreign nationals for taking jobs, committing crimes, and straining public services. Daniel Steyn is the deputy editor of the non-profit news agency Ground Up in Cape Town. He joined me earlier. Daniel Steyn, welcome to Radio National Breakfast.
5: Thanks for having me.
2: Can you bring us up to speed on this deadline tomorrow in South Africa? Who are these protest groups behind it?
5: So over the past few months, we've seen a rise in anti-immigrant sentiment on social media. And one of the groups that seems to have been leading the campaign is a group called March and March. And now it's a relatively new group that has been quite mysterious in how they've been made up and who they consist of. But they appear to be links to the former president of South Africa, Jacob Zuma, and his political party, although to what extent he's actively involved is not clear. And this anti-immigration group has been leading an online campaign and organizing marches and demonstrations in several cities and rural towns throughout South Africa. And as that has gained traction with more people joining, they set a deadline for the 30th of June. For what exactly their demand is also not quite is quite unclear, but the one demand seems to be that all undocumented immigrants leave the country by the 30th of June. But they've later said that they don't want everyone to leave by the 30th of June. They at least want the government to satisfy them that the government is taking illegal immigration seriously. But in that confusion, it has led some people to make threats on social media that should any undocumented immigrant be found on or after the 30th of June, they will be subjected to violence or evicted from their homes, etc. And that has caused absolute chaos in the past few days. We've seen tens of thousands of undocumented immigrants from Malawi, for example, and Mozambique, as well as Zimbabwe, fleeing from their homes and gathering at locations in Durban, one of our main cities, and as well as Cape Town. And these are people who have left their jobs, left their homes, some having left their children behind, saying that it's too risky for them to be around after the 30th of June, as well as people who have been kicked out of their homes by landlords who say that it's too risky to have them around, or employers who advise their undocumented immigrant employees to rather go home back to Malawi, Mozambique, Zimbabwe. So basically, there's been this hype created on social media, this amorphous deadline of the 30th of June, and that's caused severe suffering, actually, for tens of thousands of immigrant families in the country.
2: Yeah, it must be quite terrifying for those families. We have seen attacks on foreign nationals before in South Africa, but what's driving it this time?
5: Yeah, so South Africa has a long history of what we call xenophobia or Afrophobia, of local South Africans discriminating against, attacking verbally and physically immigrants from other African countries. What is slightly different this time is the role of social media. As I mentioned, this online campaign seems to have popped up over the past few months. But actually, it's not the first time in the past few years that such an online campaign has come about. Last year, for example, there was a different grouping, Operation Dudula, which means Operation Bring Back. And that group was blocking foreign nationals from accessing healthcare, public healthcare facilities, for example. They were then stopped by a court order. And that's why that group isn't as prominent anymore. And they've effectively been replaced by this new group. But basically, social media is driving this new wave of anti-immigrant sentiment. And there appear to be, just in terms of the patterns and the role of bots on X and Facebook and so on, as well as the role of paid influencers, there appears to be some coordination behind it, although that doesn't make it any less chaotic. And there've kind of been copycat protests popping up that have been extremely violent in the past few weeks. We've seen at least two people being killed in Mossel Bay on the coast, as well as one person killed a week ago in Pietermaritzburg.
2: You mentioned people have had to flee from their homes and where they're living. So have there been makeshift camps being set up as people figure out where to go and what to do? What are the circumstances people have found themselves in?
5: Yeah, I must say the response from our government has been quite remarkable. They've been faced with an unprecedented situation in Durban, for example, with these families that have just fled from their homes and gathered in certain locations. So it's kind of camps that have organically grown. And these are all mostly people from Malawi who have arrived in South Africa over the past few years without the proper documentation to live and work in South Africa. So they've either come over the border with passports and overstayed their tourist visa, so stayed longer than 90 days, or they've just come across an unofficial border crossing, jumped the border. So it's put the government in a tight spot, because now the government has to process every single one of these people. The police has been screening them to make sure that none of them are wanted for crimes, you know, that they might not just be hopping on the bandwagon to get out of the country and escape justice. And our Department of Home Affairs has then been

0: checking the people's documents, seeing if they've been in the country unlawfully. If so, they need to be issued with a notice that they're not allowed to come back into the country for the next 5 years. And then they've been handed over to the Malawian High Commission. And that's been an unprecedented situation, an extremely difficult situation for the government to be in. And it seems that the government has made all their resources available to make sure it happens quickly. And at the same time, humanitarian organizations have been absolutely fantastic, stepping in, providing food, providing shelter, health services at these kind of makeshift repatriation camps.
1: We'll keep an eye on what happens tomorrow. Daniel Stain, thank you very much for speaking with me this morning.
0: Thank you.
1: Daniel Stain is the deputy editor of the non-profit news agency Ground Up, based in Cape Town. Now, stay with us on Radio National Breakfast, because coming up, we're going to be talking more about the Nakamal Agreement. This is the long-awaited treaty signed between Australia and Vanuatu. We had the Prime Minister and Jotham Napat sign that in Canberra yesterday. Pat Conroy, the Minister for Pacific Island Affairs, and the Shadow Foreign Affairs Minister, Ted O'Brien, will both be on the program later on. And we're also going to be talking about petrol prices, because we have motorists facing higher prices at the Bowser with that excise cut from the federal government beginning to taper off soon. We'll have the Ampol CEO, Matt Halliday, on the program. And for this, for Changing Australia,
2: this is potentially one of those solutions, engaging the community about concussion, you know, the signs and symptoms, what it is.
1: Now, that's Brendan Swan. He suffered a serious concussion while training to be a Thai boxer. We'll hear about his fight to prevent it in sport coming up. All of that on Radio National Breakfast, but now it's time for the news at 6:30.
3: Good morning. This is ABC News. I'm Garrett Mundy. Motorists may notice a difference at the petrol station from tomorrow, with changes being made to the fuel excise. The federal government is extending its cut on the fuel excise, but at a smaller discount. The 32 cents per litre cut that was introduced in March in response to the Iran war will now drop to 16 cents a litre until August the 2nd. Treasurer Jim Chalmers says the measure is designed to help motorists with cost of living pressures.
4: People are still under pressure. That's why we're extending this fuel price relief, this petrol and diesel tax cut, for another month at a tapered rate, to provide that cost of living help that people need and deserve. And so that will be extended from tomorrow.
3: Jewish Labor MP and former Attorney General Mark Dreyfus says he believes the Royal Commission on Anti-Semitism has already succeeded in shining a light on the extent of anti-Jewish hate. The inquiry is holding its third block of hearings, with a focus on the spread of hate speech online and in traditional media sources. Mr. Dreyfus has detailed his experience of being vilified and of anti-Semitic vandalism targeting his electorate office, and called for tougher penalties to curb hate speech. He says although the commission isn't due to present its final report until December, it's already delivered results.
5: To the extent that the Royal Commission has already, in the form of receiving around 20,000 written submissions, that it's held public hearings, which it's conducted in an empathetic and open way, that's already, to my mind, some measure of success.
3: Overseas, health authorities in Gaza say Israeli strikes in the southern and central areas of the Strip on Monday have killed at least 8 people, including 2 children, and wounded at least 20 others. Israel has not commented on every strike, but did confirm one in central Gaza without providing details. Gazan health officials say Israeli forces have carried out near daily strikes, killing more than 1,000 people since October last year, when a ceasefire was agreed to. The UN says it's working on getting 10,000 body bags for Venezuela, as search efforts continue to find thousands believed to still be missing following earthquakes last week. Officials now say more than 1,700 people have been killed in the earthquakes, with more than 5,000 injured. The UN's resident coordinator in Venezuela, Gianluca Rampoli del Tindaro, says the true death toll is anticipated to be much higher.
6: At least 2,500 structures affected, most of which fully collapsed. So we are definitely looking at a number that is higher than the one already reported. We are procuring, and this is something that has been agreed with the authorities here, 10,000 body bags.
3: The US Supreme Court has blocked President Donald Trump from his attempts to fire a governor of the Federal Reserve after he'd accused her of

0: mortgage fraud. The case will now return to lower courts, which have agreed that Governor Lisa Cook is likely to win her legal challenge to Donald Trump's efforts to fire her and let her remain on the Fed's board. Ms. Cook has welcomed the decision, writing in a statement that the central bank ought to be aligned to its mission and not to political pressure. The books of Craig Sylvie will remain on the shelves at the City of Albany Library despite being removed from public schools after the author pleaded guilty to child exploitation charges. The City of Albany says it shares the community's concerns about the nature of Sylvie's offences, but says including the books in its collection does not amount to an endorsement of the author or his actions. A Department of Local Government, Industry Regulation and Safety spokesperson says the Local Government Act does not give the state government the power to compel local public libraries to remove books. To sport, Australia is the only remaining team from the Asia and Oceania region at the Soccer World Cup following Japan's exit at the hands of Brazil. Tom Wilde reports.
1: Japan stunned the South Americans when they hit the front on the half-hour mark and held the lead into halftime. Brazil levelled things through veteran midfielder Casemiro, and the game looked set for extra time before Arsenal's Gabriel Martinelli took his chance in the 96th minute. Japan launched one final attack, but Brazil held on to move through to the round of 16. The Socceroos will move to Dallas tomorrow, a day earlier than previously planned, as they ramp up preparations for their knockout game against Egypt on Friday local time. Tom Wilde, ABC Sport, Oakland.
0: In the current game, Germany and Paraguay are locked at 1-1 in extra time. Perth's weather cloudy, a very high chance of showers becoming less likely in the afternoon, a possible thunderstorm this morning also. Winds westerly 25 to 35 kilometres an hour, turning south to southwesterly this morning, becoming light in the late evening. A forecast top of 17 degrees for the city, where right now it's 13.6 degrees. ABC News.
2: Hello and welcome to Radio National Breakfast. I'm Melissa Clark, coming to you from Ngunnawal Country in Canberra and acknowledging other custodians. Coming up, the CFMEU is again in the spotlight.
3: We've put it into administration.
4: Well, do you Sarah. Want to know how much it cost the Victorian government?
3: We've taken the strongest possible action. We have no tolerance whatsoever for corruption.
2: The Prime Minister says action should be taken to address alleged criminal misconduct within Victoria's Big Build. So what should happen next? Barrister Geoffrey Watson, SC, will be my guest. And on Changing Australia.
5: This is potentially one of those solutions, engaging the community about concussion, you know, the signs and symptoms, what it is.
2: After suffering serious concussions while training to be a Thai boxer, you'll hear about Brendan Swan's fight to prevent concussions in sport. Now, stay with us on Radio National Breakfast. We're going to have all of those conversations coming up. But first, to help you get on your way today, a quick update on the weather. In Perth, there's going to be a possible morning storm and showers and a top of just 17. In Darwin, a top of 30 with a morning shower or two. Brisbane, a top of 23 and a shower or two. Sydney, only reaching 20 today with some showers. Canberra, yet another day of a top of 15, morning fog and rain, pretty chilly. In Melbourne, it's going to be rain easing, so at least a little bit of improvement there with a top of 17. In Hobart, more showers and a top of 14. And in Adelaide, raining there too and a top of 17 degrees today. Now, after months of stalled negotiations, Australia has inked a landmark strategic pact with the Pacific Island nation of Vanuatu. At a signing ceremony in Canberra yesterday, Prime Minister Anthony Albanese said the Nakamal Agreement protects security and sovereignty while making Australia a preferred development partner.
3: Our agreement reflects and confirms Australia's role as Vanuatu's largest and most comprehensive economic, security and development partner, a responsibility that we take seriously.
2: Prime Minister Anthony Albanese speaking yesterday. This deal has been watered down somewhat, though. It's dropped a clause aimed at limiting Chinese investment in infrastructure in Vanuatu. Oliver Nobitau is the Acting Pacific Islands Program Director at the Lowy Institute and joins us this morning. Welcome back to Breakfast.
6: Hi, Mel. Thank you very much.
2: Now, both sides have made compromises here with this treaty, but do you think it still has value for both Australia and Vanuatu?
6: Yeah, absolutely. The 10-month sort of deferment.

0: from last year that we saw, I think was a way of coming to an agreement that both of the parties are happy with. And there's some serious significant wins on this agreement. What you'll find first is that the last agreement that was signed between Australia and Vanuatu was a bilateral security agreement back in 2022. But that was never ratified. Concerns around sovereignty, but also being narrow. And what we've ended up with now with that Nakamal is that it's a much more far-reaching agreement. You know, it talks about areas of cooperation in climate change, in economic transformation, in resilient infrastructure, security and stability as well. But there's also a really big cultural dimension, which speaks to, I think, the maturing of the relationship between Australia and Vanuatu. We've never seen an agreement which sort of acknowledges Australia's history as a blackbird as it relates to the people of Vanuatu as well. So I think that sort of deep understanding with each other shows that the bilateral relationship is sort of entering into a new phase of being mature, but a really good partnership as well.
1: Yeah, that does seem to be a key feature across a number of deals that Australia is striking with Pacific neighbours. We can come to a bit more of that in a moment, but I do want to talk a bit more about the parameters that Australia was looking for, wanting to limit Chinese militarisation in the region. And through this, Australia was wanting to limit Chinese investment in Vanuatu's ports and airports and telecommunications. Where we seem to have landed with this treaty is Vanuatu saying it will consult with Australia on any planned third-party engagement on this kind of critical infrastructure. Do you think that achieves Australia's aim of wanting to keep China out of those areas of critical infrastructure?
0: Yeah, look, I think at the end of the day, what Australia was sort of hoping for is, like, it's better to sign agreement than no agreement at all. Mm-hmm. And what we've landed with the obligation to consult, is going to be good. The key area, which does feature heavily in the agreement where Australia wanted to combat China, was through critical infrastructure. Now, as we heard with that sort of snippet of Albanese talking, right, there was a big concern around sovereignty and the respect for sovereignty. So I think allowing for the extension that Vanuatu will consult was as far as it was willing to go. And I think Australia was happy to sort of go away with that. Now, obviously, we know that this is happening concurrently with another agreement that's being consulted between Vanuatu and China called the Namela Agreement. Now, what's been stated in sort of official statements is largely a development agreement. So when we see how this sort of plays out, I think what both of the governments are looking forward to is once they establish what's called a Nakamal Committee, that they will be able to have sort of that free-flowing conversation and have a better idea of where that partnership will be. But yeah, I think what was hoped for 10 months ago was to have a much sort of stronger say in the third-party engagement in these areas, on these critical infrastructure areas. That's not what we've landed on, but we still have a bit of a favourable position, which can be sort of a foundational level where the partnership can build from there.
1: You're listening to Radio National Breakfast, where Oliver Nobetow from the Lowy Institute is my guest. We're talking about the signing yesterday of the Australia-Vanuatu Strategic Agreement, the Nakamal Agreement. You mentioned earlier the fact that this agreement does grow much broader than security concerns. It also goes to issues around addressing climate change and economic development priorities for Vanuatu. When we had the draft agreement, 9-10 months ago, we had a bit of a dollar figure around that. It was going to be Australia committing to around $500 million. But Australia's been a lot more coy to sort of specify or put a figure on the level of support for Vanuatu there. What do you make of that approach by Australia? Does that indicate it's more support, less support? What do you read into that?
0: Yeah, that's an interesting point, right? This question was asked at the press conference yesterday for Prime Minister Albanese, and he sort of dodged that question quite well, not giving that sort of dollar figure to it, which has piqued a lot of interest, right? Because usually when Australia has been signing these agreements with other Pacific Island countries, the amount of money as well is something that's used as a key marketing tool. Now, what we can take away from it is, one, possibly the dollar sign may have been pared back a little bit based on sort of the paring back or the compromise of the agreement. But the other way, I think, which is more accurate to look at it, is that they've featured heavily in sort of the implementation arrangements, how this will be implemented later on through that Nakamal committee. So when they do decide what projects and where those priority areas are, then that's sort of when we'll start seeing the announcements of how much money is being put up by Australia for this.
1: Oliver Nobetow, I really appreciate your expertise. Thanks for speaking to me on Radio National Breakfast.
0: It was a pleasure. Thank you for having me.
1: Oliver Nobetow is the Acting Pacific Islands Program.

0: Program Director at the Lowy Institute. Right now, the time is 17 minutes to 7. Luke Sittendundum is back for a look at the news. And Luke, the Russian President Vladimir Putin has made a rare admission about the impact of Ukraine's strikes on Russian infrastructure.
1: With so much happening in the Middle East, Mel, we have to keep looking back at this conflict and just what's happening between Ukraine and Russia. Overnight, Mr. Putin has acknowledged that Ukraine's strikes are actually leading to fuel shortages. For a while now, we've seen Ukraine targeting Russian oil refineries and other crucial energy sites. On the weekend, the Ukrainian president, Volodymyr Zelensky, said that his military had hit two refineries in Slavyansk and Yaroslavl. They're both hundreds of kilometres from the Ukrainian border. It's also been hitting fuel storage sites and a whole bunch of other energy targets. And that has meant that in Russia, fuel prices are actually up. There are long queues to get petrol and diesel. In some parts of the country, there are governments, local governments, rationing fuel. And in the last week, the Russian parliament has actually approved tax changes to cut the price domestically. That has led to a situation that Vladimir Putin really can't ignore. Here are some of the comments he made on the weekend.
2: We must minimize the consequences of terrorist attacks on our peaceful civilian facilities and infrastructure. At the same time, you are well aware that problems remain for both motorists and businesses. Unfortunately, there are still queues at gas stations. The required grade of gasoline is not always available.
1: Overnight, he's actually gone a little further with his comments. He's spoken in a TV interview and he's explicitly acknowledged the link between the strikes and the shortages. And he suggested that the Russian military will be doing more to protect infrastructure domestically.
3: As for attacks on critical infrastructure in general and on energy infrastructure in particular, of course these attacks do create problems. We are currently experiencing a certain shortage. Well, it's not critical.
1: In this interview, he reportedly said that Kyiv had actually proposed a mutual halt to long-range strikes, but the Russian president then suggested that wasn't actually necessary because Moscow's long-range attacks on Ukraine were actually more destructive. Those are his words. We haven't seen the proposal confirmed by Ukraine's various officials or officers. Volodymyr Zelensky hasn't spoken about it, but we know that he's been wanting to meet with President Putin in person recently. He'd been hoping the Russian leader could have come to Europe for a G7 sideline meeting. He'd even asked Donald Trump to try and tee up a conversation. The G7 leaders recently have been flagging new sanctions on Russia. So, Mel, it does beg the question if the screws are being tightened enough on Moscow to change the dynamic here, potentially force President Putin to talk. We're just going to have to wait and see how this plays out.
0: We could be looking at back at this time as a really pivotal point where the direction of things change. Luke, thank you very much for the update. 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The time is 14 minutes to 7.
4: Hello, I'm Barbara Miller. On AM After 7, prominent businessman and philanthropist Stephen Lowy joins me with his thoughts on tackling anti-Semitism, including dedicated police units for the Jewish community.
0: Now to the world of sport, and Warwick Hadfield is here. Warwick, we haven't got long left with you, but I'm glad we can cover off a few more news stories before we go. Let's start with football. The Socceroos are preparing to play Egypt in Texas, and we've got some big news on the Matilda captain, Sam Kerr. Take me through it all.
5: Well, she's going to be wearing a new jersey in New Jersey, and I guess she'll be counting the cars on the turnpike too on the way to Gotham FC's Whippany facility across the Hudson. After her last game with Chelsea in the English League, it was mooted. She would return to play in the USA, and this is the confirmation. And to the club at which she'd previously played back in the day when it was known as the Sky Blue FC, she signed until 2030. Obviously a good sign. She'll be around for the next Olympics too. To the Socceroos, ahead of their knockout game in Texas, they'll be affecting to be only worrying about the things they can control, but someone with a green and gold clipboard will also be watching what is happening with Egypt, particularly the fitness of the Pharaoh's champion, Mohamed Salah. He missed a training session, according to Egyptian officials, to allow him to participate in a rehab process. He took himself off the field amid the frenzy of Egypt's game against Iran because of a hamstring niggle. Now, he was a £400,000 a week star in England's Premier League. Premier League before, well, the leaving of Liverpool. That was in March after he fell out with the coach and also his form fell away. But at 34 and if fit, he remains a threat to Australia's ambitions for a first ever win at the knockout stage. Now, at the last World Cup, the Australians were gallant in defeat against Argentina 2-1. And in 2006, there was the infamous moment that gave an Australian

0: discount menswear store its marketing slogan, "Our suits are cheaper than an Italian free kick."
1: We'll see what moments from this World Cup last in the lexicon into the future. Warwick, in cricket, we've got Elise Perry on the cusp of another World Cup final appearance. She's amazing. Still going.
0: She is. Look, to say Elise Perry is a World Cup specialist is a bit like saying Stefan Grappelli wasn't a bad fiddle player. This women's T20 World Cup in England is her 10th in cricket's bonsai subset. She's also played in 5 one-day World Cups. Then there's the FIFA... Football Women's World Cups, one at the under-20 level and the other at a full-blown senior tournament. In fact, she scored a goal in a quarter-final. All this places her, you would think, in the same category of female Australian champions as Betty Cuthbert, Dawn Fraser, Lauren Jackson and Sam Kerr, as enduring as they are successful. She's easily the most successful white ball cricketer, male or female, ever. That's in Australia particularly. Tonight there's a step forward toward an 8th title from those World Cups when the Australians play the West Indies at the Oval in a semi-final. The Australians are the favourites, particularly after the way they beat India in their last game. It was a record run chase. E. Perry, player of the match, 56 from 38 balls. And should Australia win tonight, the portents are good for the final at Lord's on Saturday. Every time an Australian cricket team featuring Perry has made a final, it has won the match. And the good news, as well as those runs she scored, she's back bowling. Quite an extraordinary cricketer at 35. And you think at 37 she might be just eyeing off an Olympics, because the T20 qualifications for those Olympics have just been announced too, Melissa.
1: I hope so. And that's a great stat. If she's been in the final, they win. Let that hold up. I don't want that stat to change. All right, Warwick, thank you. We'll chat more again after 8 o'clock. We'll talk rugby league, the netball, bit of AFL. We'll try and squeeze in as much as we can. Thanks, Warwick.
0: Good on you, Melissa.
1: You're listening to Radio National Breakfast. The time, 10 minutes to 7. From tomorrow, real estate agents and conveyancers will have new responsibilities. This is under anti-money laundering and counter-terrorism funding regulations. It's going to require them to know more about their customers and report suspicious matters. Business and economics correspondent Carrington Clark is joining me. Carrington, tell me about what's changing and how it's going to work.
2: Yeah, good morning, Mel Clark, and happy end of financial year. Hope your tax matters are in order.
1: For all who celebrate,
2: that's right. So this has been long flagged as a change to the rules governing who needs to report what when it comes to suspicious matters. There have been long-standing concerns that people have been using the property market in order to launder money that has been made through criminal means. The change is about now who has a responsibility in order to report to AUSTRAC, which is the regulator that looks at issues around money laundering, financial crimes. And so it now includes people like real estate agents, lawyers. They need to now basically know more about where their customer is sourcing the income or cash that they are using for property transactions. They need to have their own systems in place to make sure that they are tracking it. So they might be asking some more prying questions of people about where exactly that money has come from. And then they need to be reporting to AUSTRAC, particularly if they have suspicions for whatever reason. There have been concerns that money, particularly coming from either sometimes offshore, trying to skirt capital controls over from other countries, for example, like China, or here if criminal enterprises are trying to take money they have earned through those criminal enterprises and then park it in property in order to make that money look like it's clean. Now, this does mean more work for those people working in those industries, and that's why we have seen a kind of fierce opposition to these changes in recent years. But it's coming. They should have all now enrolled with AUSTRAC, and now they will need to be part of this system. So this is a major change to the way the regulations work around, particularly around the property industry.
1: Thanks, Carrington. And if you have got tax-related questions because you're thinking about that tax return you're going to have to file soon, we do have Joanne Hodgson, a chartered accountant and director of tax training agency Tax Boutique, joining us later on in the program. So if you are celebrating the end of the financial year or if you're terrified by it, make sure you tune into that segment. You can text in your questions on 0418 226 576. That number again, 0418 226 576. Or, of course, you can use the ABC Listen app to send us a message as well. 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The time is 8 minutes to 7.

0: Victorian Premier Jacinta Allan has rejected calls for a royal commission into state construction projects after more alarming details emerged of corruption within the CFMEU.
1: Anyone who has these claims, who has claims to have evidence, should be putting it immediately to Victoria Police. A call for a royal commission is a call not for immediate action, it is a call for delayed action.
0: Victorian Premier Jacinta Allan speaking yesterday. Nine newspapers and the Nine Network's 60 Minutes program report that CFMEU officials appointed criminals to major roles within the so-called big build firms, and that the state government knew the union's takeover of construction sites was driving up labour costs and seeing blowouts. The Prime Minister was also asked about these latest revelations on 7:30 last night.
2: I was leader of the Labour Party for a matter of weeks. In my first month as leader, I expelled John Secker from the Labour Party. He took us to court. And we won that legal action. We have put the CFMEU into administration, something that was not done by the former government.
0: Prime Minister Anthony Albanese there. So both the Prime Minister and Victorian Premier defending the actions they've taken thus far. Barrister Geoffrey Watson SC delivered the Rotting from the Top report into the Victorian branch of the CFMEU to the union's administrators in February. He joins us on the program. Welcome to Radio National Breakfast.
3: Good morning, Bill.
0: What do you make of this latest reporting into the CFMEU's conduct? Does it suggest that anything has changed since your report to the administrator?
3: Well, actually, it confirms it's continuing. There are records, which I've seen, which would suggest that the same payments are being made at the same sort of rate to the same sort of people, external fixers in the industry. And so it's a concern. It's still going on.
0: You estimated that corruption's cost taxpayers around $15 billion. Do you think that figure could be higher now?
3: I'm not sure of the figure. In the report, I actually said, look, I'm doing my best with few powers and few resources, but I come up with numbers like this and I gave a basis for it, but I said that they were rough and ready. What I'm really calling for is a properly empowered, properly resourced body, such as the Royal Commission, to look into it, dig into it. I think that those numbers are not wrong, especially if you take into account the broader effect of corruption on a community. For example, the fact that only bad contractors are winning the work and are bloating their tenders, etc., etc. It knocks on, Mel.
0: We heard from the Victorian Premier saying, look, royal commissions, they take a long time. We need action before then. Doesn't think that's the right way to proceed. We have had royal commissions into the building industry in the past, several of them. Why are you convinced that a royal commission is the right way to approach this?
3: Well, for starters, this isn't in the building industry. This is really it's a criminal investigation. It's about how organised crime has infiltrated and really wrecked a major part of the economy. It happens to be the building industry, but it's not like the other inquiries. It's into crime. Now, why do I think we need it? It's because the police, and they've made a statement today, they don't have the relevant powers. They've been doing a great job, but they don't have the relevant powers to investigate. For example, you need the power to compel people to come out to give evidence. You need the power, at least temporarily, to override privileges, which are otherwise well recognised in the criminal sphere.
0: You're listening to ABC Radio National Breakfast, where Geoffrey Watson SC is my guest as we talk about him and many others calling for a royal commission into the Victorian CFMEU branch. We've got long-running and new corruption allegations. We've seen the construction arm of the CFMEU be put into administration. Do you think the CFMEU should be deregistered? We saw that happen with
3: the... No.
0: No, you don't think that would be assist?
3: No. Yeah, we saw it happen with the BLF and it didn't work.
0: In the 80s, yeah.
3: What you do is you force the bad elements of the union to go out and unite in something which is sometimes called a red union. That is, one which places itself outside the regulatory authorities. Now, you don't want that. It's counterproductive. We learned that from the BLF experience. But anyway.

0: do you think the federal government should be withholding federal funding from Victorian projects while these allegations are untested or uninvestigated to this level? The opposition certainly suggests that the federal government could find itself complicit in funding corrupt behaviour if it continues to fund projects like the Suburban Rail Loop. What do you make of the idea of holding back funding while this is investigated?
1: It's silly. It's counterproductive again. You want the projects, now that they've started, to get on and get finished. What you want to do is do it in a way in which those who are corrupting it are exposed, caught out, and hopefully prosecuted. But if you see it, as I heard suggested yesterday by somebody, that the site should be shut down, well, all you're going to do is enable the people to be paid for not working. You're going to drive a whole lot of innocent contractors out of business. No, that's just not an answer. You've got, and this is part of the problem when you start these big projects, but you've got to go on to the finish line. Now, that's also something which means that corrupt people take advantage of that. But nevertheless, we're here now. Let's do the job.
0: So that was the Deputy Liberal Leader federally, Jane Hume, who was suggesting that on Radio National Breakfast yesterday, that work stop at construction sites. You think this corruption element can be tackled and the works can continue at the same time? You think you can walk and chew gum can be done here?
1: Yeah, well, that's the best you can do now. Just bear in mind what Senator Hume had suggested would also mean if you're going to stop work on all CFMEU linked sites, it'll mean that all the work stops on the school around the corner, on the new hospital. So you can't do that. That's just wrong.
0: We are coming up to the news. Geoffrey Watson SE, thank you very much for speaking to us on Radio National Breakfast.
1: My pleasure.
0: The time now.

0: In this bulletin, several Australians caught up in the Venezuelan earthquakes. The UK's likely next Prime Minister lays out his agenda, and the government urged to do more to curb gambling ads. Good morning, this is ABC News. I'm Garrett Mundy. The death toll from the twin earthquakes in Venezuela continues to rise, with estimates that more than 1,700 people have been killed. America's editor John Lyons reports.
1: The United Nations says that more than 2,000 rescue workers from 27 countries have been deployed to Venezuela to try to locate people trapped under rubble following the back-to-back earthquakes. The US Geological Survey has reported that another 4.6 magnitude earthquake has occurred off the coast of the capital Caracas, the eighth significant aftershock since last week's earthquakes. While the international search and rescue teams approach their sixth day of searching, thousands of people remain missing.
0: The Department of Foreign Affairs is providing consular support to seven Australians following the earthquakes in Venezuela. Australia does not have an embassy in Venezuela, which makes it difficult to provide consular assistance. But Foreign Affairs Minister Penny Wong says DFAT has been in contact with seven people.
2: This is a very, very distressing for all, and we extend our deepest sympathies to the people of Venezuela. We are providing some consular assistance to some seven individuals. We obviously will continue to engage with authorities to determine if any Australians need further assistance.
0: Conflicting reports have emerged over US-Iran talks in Qatar after days of strikes were exchanged over the Strait of Hormuz. Bridget Rollison reports from Jerusalem.
3: After 4 days of fire over tensions in the Strait of Hormuz, the US and Iran agreed to stop attacks. US President Donald Trump then announced talks would be held in Qatar today between the US and Iran, dispatching two of his closest allies, Special Envoy Steve Witkoff and his son-in-law, Jared Kushner. But Iranian officials denied any scheduled meetings with US teams. The White House said the talks were going to focus on resolving the dispute over the Strait of Hormuz as the two countries try to get the fragile ceasefire back on track and work towards a deal for lasting peace.
0: Britain's Prime Minister in waiting, Andy Burnham, has vowed to deliver radical change to UK politics, but major parts of his agenda remain unclear. Here's Europe correspondent Elias Kluwer.
4: The man expected to become Britain's next Prime Minister has outlined his vision for the country. In his first speech since launching his leadership bid, Andy Burnham criticised the way Britain has been governed and promised to spur growth by handing power

0: power back to the regions.
1: The change will be the biggest change in our lifetimes to the way the country is run.
0: The speech didn't address hot-button topics such as immigration or defence. Despite the unknowns in his policy agenda, Mr. Burnham is widely expected to become Britain's next Prime Minister as early as next month, after Sir Keir Starmer caved to political pressure and resigned last week.
2: The World Bank is scrapping its target to devote 45% of its annual lending to projects related to climate change.

0: states to remove the target, with US President Donald Trump calling climate change a hoax. The bank says despite the change in policy, it will extend its long-standing climate change action plan, and efforts to tackle climate change will be driven by demand from client countries. Independent MP Kate Chaney says the federal government's legislation to restrict gambling advertising will not protect children from harm. Labor is set to introduce its long-awaited laws that include a limit to the number of gambling ads per hour and the banning of online ads for under-18s. It comes 3 years after a parliamentary inquiry recommended a complete ban on gambling advertising. Ms Chaney says the government's response does not go far enough.
1: Really, unless this is a step towards a full phase out of gambling ads, it's just going to move the money around and it's not going to do what the government says it will do, which is protect kids from gambling ads. There's still going to be plenty of gambling ads in family viewing time.
0: The government has announced tougher rules to crack down on a growing trade in off-the-shelf NDIS providers. Pre-registered shell companies are for sale on social media as a way to avoid the full registration and audit process that will soon be mandatory. NDIS Minister Jenny McAllister says the changes will provide tighter scrutiny.
2: The minute a person with a business knows that a sale is likely to take place, they're required to notify the Commission. And then if there are material changes to the operations of that company will be required to undergo a new audit.
0: The Greens are urging the government to ensure super is paid to young employees who work less than 30 hours per week. Under the current rules, some workers under 18 are not paid superannuation. The Greens will try to overturn that in Parliament this week. Treasurer Jim Chalmers wouldn't say if the government would make changes anytime soon.
3: This is a really important issue. I actually met with a delegation of young workers about this last week. We are always looking for ways to strengthen the superannuation system to make it deliver for more workers. That's why we are, for example, extending the low-income super tax offset to benefit more than a million workers.
0: Two accused Russian spies have been charged with conspiracy to commit espionage after their lesser offence was dismissed in court. The Russian-born Australian citizens were arrested in 2024 for allegedly attempting to gather and send state secrets to Russia. The married couple appeared via video link in Brisbane Magistrates Court yesterday, where Crown prosecutors presented the new charge. The matter will return to court early in August. The WA Liberals have urged the government to improve the capability of the Royal Flying Doctor Service after an eight-month-old girl died awaiting a flight last year. Willow Horn was due to be transported from Kalgoorlie Health Campus to Perth Children's Hospital in September following a sudden illness. A clinical review found Willow's scheduled flight was diverted to a higher priority patient. She died before she could be transported. Opposition health spokeswoman Libby Metam says the government's $800 million commitment to expand the RFDS has clearly been ineffectual.
4: It was one of the most significant factors that requires improvement and makes a mockery of the promises made by the Cook Labor government to actually fix this issue.
0: The state government has been contacted for comment. The state opposition is calling for clarity about how the government plans to resolve regional court staffing pressures in the future. It was announced yesterday that shuttered regional courts would reopen in early August, a month earlier than expected. The closure resulted from a dispute between the Justice Department and WA Police over security arrangements. The government insists it's working on a long-term plan to resolve those challenges. Shadow Attorney General Nick Goran says that work was desperately needed and should have started a long time ago.
5: It would be good if the Attorney General could at least outline some of the key points that he's intending to work on so that we don't have another sequel of this sort.
0: Perth wastewater will continue to be tested for poliovirus until October. The virus was detected in a sample from the Subiaco wastewater treatment plant in mid-April. Testing since then at several treatment plants around Perth has not detected the virus. The Department of Health says it was likely from a traveller

0: Watchdog is suing Amazon over allegedly having unfair contract terms for its Prime streaming service. The ACCC claims Amazon had more than 1 million Australian annual subscribers on Prime contracts with five unfair terms, which allowed unilateral changes between November 2023 and August 2025. The lawsuit alleges at least one of those terms was relied on when it introduced ads to Prime in July 2024, which required subscribers to pay an additional $2.99 a month to remain ad-free. Now with sport, here's Mark Adenol.
1: Australian tennis players Alexander Vukic and Adam Walton have been knocked out of Wimbledon in the first round. American Jensen Brooksby has beaten Vukic in straight sets 7-6, 6-1, 6-1, while Croatia's Dino Prismic defeated Walton in four sets 4-6, 7-6, 6-4, 6-2. There was better news in the women's, with Australia's Daria Kasatkina recording a three-set win over Mimi Shu, 6-2, 3-6, 6-2. Ben Stokes has ended his England cricket career with a 2-1 series loss to New Zealand. New Zealand won the third test in Trent Bridge by 160 runs on the final day. The 35-year-old all-rounder retires from international cricket after a 15-year career that includes more than 120 tests for England. And Matilda's captain Sam Kerr has signed for US National Women's Soccer League club Gotham FC following her exit from Chelsea. Gotham FC is based in New Jersey and New York and was formerly known as Sky Blue FC, where Kerr set numerous scoring records between 2015 and 2017. The 32-year-old has signed a deal through to the end of the 2030 season.
0: Tuesday's weather, showers with possible thunderstorms for the southwest land division extending through to the Gascoyne, Goldfields and Eucla. Cloudy in Perth, a very high chance of rain becoming less likely in the afternoon, a possible thunderstorm this morning. Looking for a top of 17 degrees for the city. Right now it's 14.1. That's the latest ABC News. It's now 10 past 7.
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3: Good morning and welcome to AM. I'm Barbara Miller, coming to you from Gadigal Land in Sydney. The search for survivors of Venezuela's devastating back-to-back earthquakes is growing increasingly desperate, and rescue workers and residents have been shaken by another major aftershock. America's editor John Lyons is following developments from Washington.
4: Good morning, Barbara. Yes, the US Geological Survey has reported that a 4.6 magnitude

0: ruckus. They say that that is the 8th significant aftershock since the two twin earthquakes 5 or 6 days ago. So it just shows you the continued instability, the physical instability there. And there are now, according to the United Nations, more than 2,000 rescue workers from 27 different countries have been deployed to Venezuela. And of course, the authorities there say that they believe that the death toll will certainly rise, as there are thousands of people believed to still be buried beneath the rubble.
1: And of course, those desperate searches still going on in case there are survivors. But John, we're also getting a picture now, aren't we, of the overall extent of the damage caused by these twin quakes?
0: Yes, the United Nations Development Program is now estimating that the earthquakes have caused direct physical damage of about $6.7 billion. That's equivalent to about 6% of Venezuela's gross domestic product. So I think that indicates just how big is the physical damage, especially when you consider that they point out that that amount, that estimate does not account or take into account damage to infrastructure, disruption of economic activity, or long-term reconstruction costs. So this is going to be a long-term economic and reconstruction problem and challenge for Venezuela.
1: John Lyons in Washington. The man likely to become the UK's next leader, Andy Burnham, has promised radical change to fix what he called the country's broken political system. In his first major speech since confirming he was standing to replace Sir Keir Starmer, who resigned last week, Mr. Burnham said power needed to shift outside of London, and he pledged to move parts of Downing Street to Manchester. Addressing cost of living pressures, he said he'd undertake the biggest council housing building program since the Second World War. Europe correspondent Elias Kluwer reports.
2: Addressing a friendly home crowd in Manchester, Andy Burnham made his pitch to the country.
3: Westminster hasn't been working for people, and it hasn't been working for a very long time. In fact, it is broken. And as a result, the country isn't where it should be. It is stuck in a rut, and clearly we can't go on like this.
2: He spent the better part of the last decade outside of Westminster, representing the people of Manchester in England's north. Now he's returning to Parliament as the member for Makerfield and could have the keys to Downing Street within weeks if no one else challenges him to succeed Sir Keir Starmer as Prime Minister. If entrusted with the country's top job, he's promising to put power back into the hands of the people, lift living standards, and undertake the biggest state housing build since the Second World War.
3: We cannot go through another decade like the one we have just had. And we must accept that to do that, to fix the economy and the country, we need to change politics, and we need to do it now.
2: But perhaps his defining difference to past leaders, a pledge to relocate part of Downing Street in a bid to rebalance power across the country.
3: I am going to give Britain the circuit breaker it needs, by taking power out of the centre and putting it in the hands of the people and places who can use it best.
2: Politics professor Tim Bale from Queen Mary University says the devolution of finances is welcome, given the UK is one of the most centralised countries when it comes to raising revenue and spending it. While he acknowledges there is a will, he's worried there might not be a way.
4: I think the speech was probably missing a great deal of detail. It was really a broad brush kind of a speech. There are no figures on there at all.
2: It was also lacking detail on health, immigration and foreign policy.
4: I think this speech was very much billed as and directed towards what Andy Burnham's economic policy is going to be. I think there was never any intention, and in fact, nor did anyone expect mention of other issues like immigration, like health, like national security.
2: Sir Keir was criticised for being too focused on issues abroad, but with wars in Ukraine and the Middle East, Andy Burnham will have to broaden his horizon beyond matters at home. This is Elias Kluwer in Manchester, reporting for AM.
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0: Prominent Australian businessman Stephen Lowy is calling for dedicated police teams to protect the Jewish community in the wake of the Bondi terrorist attack. Mr. Lowy made the call in a submission to the Royal Commission on Anti-Semitism and Social Cohesion, which he appeared before yesterday. Stephen Lowy, whose father Frank co-founded Westfield and is a Holocaust survivor, told the commission that in the course of 1 year, he and his family were the targets of 15,000 items of hateful online content, including death threats. He's also told AM that he thinks community security guards should be armed. Stephen Lowy spoke to me earlier.
1: I think if you appreciate the environment, Jews in Australia account for some 110,000, 120,000 people, around one half of 1% of the population. It's a very small minority, yet it attracts a grossly disproportionate amount of both online and physical threats. Even last week, the Director General of ASIO highlighted in his annual threat assessment, which he also did the year prior to that, that anti-Semitism is one of our greatest threats in the country. But it's clearly directed at a very small minority. And so therefore, and it's a minority that is singularly targeted at volume and severity far greater than any other community. And it feels simply on that basis that the complexities around that require a deep focus on these issues. And policing and intelligence are, we are very blessed in this country to have great intelligence and great police forces, dedicated human beings focused on this issue. Yet just the sheer volume and severity and the focus required is beyond the resources, training and education of the police. And so one of the areas that I believe would be necessary is within the various state police forces and counterterrorism and intelligence, our intelligence agencies would be dedicated resources to this simply because of the volume that is focused on a minority in this country.
0: And those would work with community security organisations like the CSG in New South Wales. In an ideal world, would there be no need for groups like the CSG?
1: Well, if we were living in a world like that, we wouldn't be having a Royal Commission and we wouldn't have had the shocking terrorist event on Bondi Beach on December 14, and we wouldn't have had all the events that led up to that, particularly post-October 7. Anti-Semitism and threats to the Jewish community didn't start on October the 8th. Anti-Semitism is the world's oldest prejudice, and it's morphed over the centuries. And today we're seeing it, as we're all seeing it, play out right now. So it would be wonderful, and then we wouldn't have to have our schools fortified, and we wouldn't have to have guards outside and electronic surveillance, and we wouldn't have to have parents standing on the streets outside of the schools, protecting the schools, and we wouldn't have to have police doing that. And so these are the issues, I think, that the heart of the Royal Commission, and hopefully that will focus on the root cause of anti-Semitism and assist the various government, both federal and state, and I would say the whole community, in identifying anti-Semitism early and having policies and procedures in place to root it out.
0: Doesn't sound like you think that world that you've just outlined would ever come to be.
1: Well, I don't think it's ever been, let alone come to be. For sure, it is exponentially increased since October 7th. And we're living in a country now that is not the country that I grew up in. I mentioned yesterday at the commission that my family is the first of any generation to be born into freedom and tolerance and the opportunities that that provides. And I'm very lucky that Australia welcomed my father in after the Holocaust, as Australia did to, at the time, thousands and now millions of Australians who have come to this country for a much better life. And so this is the country that I was born into and grew up in, but it's not the country we're living in today, particularly since October 7th. And I'm very pleased. In fact, I think we're blessed to have a country that is prepared to examine itself in such transparency, in a disciplined and legally based approach that the Royal Commission is undertaking into anti-Semitism. In fact, I don't know of any other country that is

0: that has done or is doing such a inquiry. And I pray out of that, that we have very sound and bold and recommendations that come out of that that are welcome and implemented by our political leadership. I would like to think in a bipartisan approach, because this is an Australian problem. Anti-Semitism is not a Jewish problem. It is an Australian problem.
1: And just briefly, a follow-up on the CSG. There have been suggestions that those guards should be allowed to be armed when out in public spaces. What's your view on that?
0: My view is that that would be one measure that would enhance the safety and security of when Jews congregate in public spaces. So yes, I do believe that would be one of the recommendations that that should be taken up, because it would be an assistance to the police. And if that would have been the case at Bondi, I think the tragedy would have been far smaller.
1: You're aware the New South Wales police has suggested it wouldn't be a good idea.
0: Well, I'm aware that there are vastly different views of this, and I understand that, and it is a complex issue. I hope that it gets serious consideration, because under very controlled, in a very controlled environment with high quality and disciplined education and training for these matters, I think we would be living in a safer country if that was the case.
1: Businessman and philanthropist Stephen Lowy. The government's rental affordability scheme wraps up this week, and that means some people on low income who've been receiving discounted rent will be forced into a competitive private market. While more affordable homes are being built under the Housing Australia Future Fund, advocates say it won't be enough to meet demand. Catherine Gregory reports.
2: 80-year-old Victor Anderson has stage 4 bowel cancer, and now he's also worried about how he'll afford a 41% rental increase as of this week.
3: Well, I don't know. I'm just hoping my daughter can help me. So it's awkward. What do we do? I really don't want to move at 80 years of age.
2: Up until today, the pensioner had been paying $336 a week for a one-bedroom home in Perth.
3: And then as of tomorrow, it will go up to $475.
2: His rent was subsidised under the National Affordability Rental Scheme, a federal government initiative which gave landlords financial incentives to provide rental discounts to people on low incomes. But the scheme, which is estimated to have assisted 36,000 renters, has been phased out over the last decade and officially ends today.
3: So I have to go 3 times in a week. I go for a blood test. So there's petrol all the time, and the increase in the petrol has affected me. So everything, really, the rent, even the rent at $336 doesn't leave me a great deal. So it's very difficult.
4: There's no real dismount because they're coming off into the height of the most, you know, expensive rental market we've ever had, with the least amount of available stock.
2: Jackson Hills is the CEO of National Shelter, which advocates for housing accessibility and affordability. He says while some states and territories are plugging the gap to some extent, there's still many people who will fall through the cracks.
4: So in most cases, people are going to really fall on friends and family to support them because they won't be able to sustain new private rental rates where they want to live. And in worst cases yet, they might fall into homelessness, really reliant on the homelessness services and system that can help people in crisis.
2: But the scheme hasn't always worked effectively, according to public policy think tank, the Grattan Institute. In 2019, it called it poor value for money and often not helping those most in need. Jackson Hills says the government's learned lessons and now hopes it will create a scaled-up version that can complement its other housing affordability measures.
4: We know that the Housing Australia Future Fund's looking to deliver 55,000 properties, but we know the size of the problem's more like 600. 50,000 households struggling with housing stress across the country.
2: Housing expert Emeritus Professor Hal Forson agrees that the Housing Australia Future Fund alone won't be enough to supply the huge demand for affordable rentals.
5: In most parts of Australia, mainstream market rental housing is going to cost

0: lost a large proportion of their income. There's a whole series of buttons that I think need to be pushed here. And one button would be to recognize that the level of subsidy per unit that is allowed for under the Housing Australia Future Fund for affordable housing is too low.
1: A spokesperson for the Minister for Housing, Claire O'Neill, says in addition to the fund, the government has also strengthened renters' rights and increased Commonwealth rent assistance.
2: Catherine Gregory reporting. Labor's long-awaited legislation on gambling advertising will be introduced into Parliament this week. The proposed changes are watered down from the recommendations made by a parliamentary inquiry that called for a complete ban. Anti-gambling advocates have slammed the proposals, saying they will fail to protect children and the most vulnerable. Here's political reporter Pablo Vanyalis.
3: Australia's social media ban for children under 16 was a world first. But on the issue of gambling reform to protect children from harm, the federal government's accused of falling short. Anti-gambling advocate Reverend Tim Costello says it's a sad irony.
4: I'm proud of us doing this on social media, banning it for under 16s, is literally trailing the world with gambling ads. Some 600,000 12 to 17-year-old Australians, all underage, gambled last year. That's more gambling on sport than playing soccer and basketball combined.
3: It's been 3 years since a committee report led by the late Labor MP Peter Murphy called for a complete phased-in ban of gambling advertising. Last month, Labor unveiled draft laws, but it's done little to appease critics on the crossbench. Independent MP Kate Chaney.
5: Really, unless this is a step towards a full phase out of gambling ads, it's just going to move the money around and it's not going to do what the government says it will do, which is protect kids from gambling ads.
3: The government's proposal would allow gambling ads to be broadcast on television during halftime and weather delay breaks in the middle of sporting games after 8:30 p.m. Between 6 a.m. and 8:30 p.m. there would be a maximum of 3 ads per hour per channel. It would also ban online ads for users under the age of 18. Kate Chaney says that doesn't go nearly far enough.
5: Imagine if we'd stopped at 3 ads per hour for cigarettes. It's still a lot of time to be exposed. And after 8:30, there are unlimited ads. Well, I don't know any kid who goes to bed at 8:30, unfortunately.
3: The gambling lobby has previously described the changes as draconian. Yesterday, Communications Minister Annika Wells confirmed legislation will be introduced this week and flagged minor changes.
6: In social policy, the pen is never down, but this is a big and meaningful reform package. I want to see it legislated as quickly as we can. The differences between the exposure draft and the legislation will be evident, but they're minor. There's nothing that is particularly substantive that will alter people's views of the legislation.
3: Professor Samantha Thomas is a researcher and advocate on gambling reform at Deakin University and says a full ban is the only way to protect the most vulnerable.
7: What we will see with this legislation is that after 8:30 p.m. at night, when hundreds of thousands of children are still watching sport or watching television, they will be smashed with gambling ads. That's just not good enough.
3: Labor will need support of either the Greens or the Coalition in the Senate. It appears unlikely the minor party will support the bill, while the opposition has left the door open, saying the changes are a move in the right direction.
2: Pablo Vanyalis. In finance, Wall Street stocks have ended sharply higher as weekend hostilities between the US and Iran eased and as major tech-related shares rose following a recent bout of selling. And oil is higher, the global benchmark Brent crude trading at $72.89 US a barrel. That's AM, it's 7:30. Good morning, Melissa Clark.
8: Thanks, Barbara, and good morning. This is Radio National Breakfast. After months of negotiations, Australia and Vanuatu have finally signed a security pact. In a moment, the Minister for Pacific Island Affairs and Defence Industry, Pat Conroy, will be in the studio with me, and the Shadow Minister for Foreign Affairs, Ted O'Brien, as well. But before we get underway, let's take a look at the weather around the country today. It might sound a little bit repetitive because it is raining in a fair chunk of the country today in Sydney, Newcastle and Wollongong. It's all going to be a top of around 20 or 21 degrees with a shower or two. In Melbourne, it'll be a top of 17 with rain easing. In the border and Albury-Wodonga, there'll be rain and a top of just 15. If we head up to Queensland, in Brisbane, shower or two today, a top of 23. Bit nicer in Cairns and Townsville, a partly cloudy day and a top of 27 there. In Perth, there'll be a possible morning storm and showers and a top of just 17. So the rain continues in the southern areas. Likewise in Adelaide, a shower or two and 17. In Broome, it'll be sunny and 28. In Darwin, it'll be 30 degrees with a morning shower or two. Alice Springs, partly cloudy and 27. In Hobart, a top of just 14 today with some showers. And in Canberra, morning fog and rain and a top of just 15 degrees. Now we've got Luke Sidham-Dundam for an update for the headlines at 7:30. Luke.
9: Morning, Mel. Looking at the situation in Venezuela, rescue efforts and recovery efforts are being hampered by continued aftershocks following devastating twin earthquakes last week. There have reportedly been more than 200 aftershocks since the initial quakes, one of the strongest, waking people up at 7 a.m. on Monday and measuring in its 4.6 magnitude. The death toll stands at 1,700 people. There are still 50,000 people missing, and the UN is predicting the number of dead could climb dramatically. It has bought 10,000 body bags in preparation. Still, people are being pulled from the rubble alive. This man spoke to reporters from hospital after spending 5 days trapped in the rubble. He thinks he was the only person pulled alive from that building. Emergency specialist Margarita Sanchez has been deployed to Venezuela by UNICEF. She told us that water, psychological support and shelter are fast becoming the major concerns for survivors.
10: So what we're seeing on the ground is a really dire situation. Thousands of families have been displaced following the collapse of their homes. Right now they're living in temporary shelters.
9: And in the next day, weather conditions could also prove difficult with tropical rains set to hit parts of the country. In other news, we've got mixed signals coming out of the US-Iran talks. The US president saying his team will meet Iran's negotiators in Qatar tomorrow, but Tehran says no meetings have been scheduled. Iran's foreign ministry spokesperson, Ismail Baghaei, says Tehran is waiting for parts of the memorandum of understanding to be implemented before it moves on to negotiating a final deal. But the White House press secretary, Caroline Levitt, has told Fox News Iran requested the meeting and a negotiating party is on their way. And she's argued that either outcome, agreement or not, favours the US.
11: As far as we're concerned, we're holding up our end of the ceasefire. Violence will be met with violence. Either way, though, the United States of America wins. If the peace process plays, gas prices will continue to tumble. Or if Iran chooses to be a bad actor, they'll prove themselves to be the pariah of the Middle East.
9: Back home, and the consumer watchdog, the ACCC, has put petrol stations on notice ahead of tomorrow's fuel excise changes, which could lead to higher prices. The government has opted to keep its cut to the fuel excise, but at a reduced rate for the month of July. Treasurer Jim Chalmers says the excise cut has done its job, and the reduced extension will provide further relief to people.
12: This is a really important warning from the ACCC because we want to make sure that every cent of the government's fuel excise cut is passed on to motorists. This week, we think for the first time, both petrol and diesel is cheaper than it was before the war in the Middle East began. But people are still under pressure. That's why we're extending this fuel price relief for another month at a tapered rate.
9: And Mel, apologies to Japanese football fans, but we've got to play this again. The heartbreak at the World Cup this morning as they lost a nail-biting match to Brazil. They were 1-0 up against the five-time champions and, you know, we were looking at the prospect of a really big upset at the World Cup. But then in the second half, Brazil equalised and with 6 minutes of injury time added on, they did this in the 95th minute of the match.
13: There, Bruno Guimarães. Oh, and here's the chance. Martinelli! Brazil have won it! They've stolen it right at the death! Brazil are going through!
9: And Japan are knocked out. Thank you, SBS, for all the drama there. We'll have more sport, I'm sure, with Warwick Hadfield later on, Mel.
8: Thanks, Luke. I'm pretty sure you're just playing that clip because you know I have Japan in the office sweep for the World Cup and I am now out didn't get anywhere near as far as I thought I would. So thank you, but yeah. Not thank you for that news update, Luke.
9: I'm going to claim Brazil in the sweep for the round of 32. I think Tom can organise that one. But yeah, claiming Brazil for the next little stage.
8: Yeah, I'll have words with our sweep organiser, also political correspondent Tom Crowley, later on in the program about my early departure from the sweep. Luke, thank you. You're listening to Radio National Breakfast. The time is 25 minutes past 8. Sorry, 25 minutes to 8, of course. Didn't mean to cause any upset if you were looking for the time call to keep you on track for the morning. We're talking federal politics, and as you've been hearing, Australia has signed the landmark Nakamal Strategic Pact with Vanuatu after some months of prolonged negotiations. Vanuatu's Prime Minister Jotham Napat says the agreement is built on mutual trust.
14: Australia and Vanuatu are close neighbours, trusted partners, and enduring friends. Today's meeting reaffirms our shared commitment to continue to strengthen the comprehensive partnership between our two countries.
8: Vanuatu Prime Minister Jotham Napat speaking at a signing ceremony in Canberra yesterday. Both nations agreed to change some key elements of the deal to bed down the final agreement. At the heart of it, it comes to the issue around Chinese investment in the Pacific and also development support for Vanuatu. Pat Conroy is the Minister for Pacific Island Affairs and Defence Industry. Pat Conroy, welcome back to Radio National Breakfast.
15: Thanks for having me.
8: Now, this agreement will see Vanuatu consult with Australia when it comes to proposed third-party engagement on the country's critical infrastructure. Tell me what that consultation would involve.
15: Well, this is a landmark agreement. It's the first bilateral comprehensive agreement between the two countries. It's got a number of security elements. The first one is confirming Australia as the primary policing partner for Vanuatu. Secondly, prioritising assistance from Australia, New Zealand and France for a humanitarian disaster. Thirdly, Vanuatu enshrining in a legally binding treaty their commitment to no foreign bases, military bases in Vanuatu. And fourthly, committing to no militarisation of infrastructure or foreign interference. So that's four critical elements that makes Australia safe and brings the countries closer together. On your question, the thought process there is that when other development partners want to invest in infrastructure in our region, it's important that countries in the Pacific understand what they're getting, understand both the opportunities and also the risks that poses. So a requirement to consult is merely talking to us about what they're planning and also us providing planning and technical assistance around that infrastructure.
8: So this is consultation before decision-making or before a decision is made on development that relates to critical infrastructure.
15: Absolutely. And it's very dangerous to get into hypotheticals, but these clauses are obviously constructed so that if there's infrastructure that could be potentially militarised, that there's an opportunity through the Nakamal Committee, which is Implementation Committee of the Treaty, to talk that through so that both parties understand what that infrastructure is and what it doesn't do, how it can be free from foreign interference and how there's no danger of it being militarised, because that's really important in our region. We're in the middle of a great power contest in our region. It's really important that we don't have foreign military bases in the Pacific.
8: Consultation can mean different things to different people depending on what they want it to mean. I'm thinking of scenarios in Australian politics where the government's obliged to consult the opposition on certain things, and sometimes it's just a matter of letting them know what the government wants to do. How can you be sure that future administrations in charge in Vanuatu will take this consultation process as seriously as you hope it will?
15: Well, there's two elements. Firstly, there's a straight prohibition on military infrastructure, militarisation of infrastructure, and foreign interference. So that's just a straight prohibition, and any issues around implementation of the treaty will be gone through the Nakamal Committee to resolve. Secondly, a key part of the consultation is Australia's obligation to provide technical and planning assistance so that when Vanuatu is looking at infrastructure, it's our privilege and duty to provide advice on how that infrastructure can be built to maintain the security and integrity of Vanuatu and their sovereignty. It's really important that they get that technical support, because we see all sorts of bad actors, not just nations, but commercial actors that undermine sovereignty around the world.
8: This is quite a different arrangement from, say, the Falapelli Union with Tuvalu, which has a range of provisions around giving Australia mutual agreement on decisions. Take me through why this situation with Vanuatu is at a different point on the spectrum of cooperation than what we have with, say, Tuvalu.
15: Well, the two key fundamental points is that we turn up in the Pacific, we listen and we act on the priorities of our Pacific partners. That's why we've made such an effort to re-engage in the region and why we've been so successful. So each country will have different priorities and different approaches. So that's point number one. Point number two is, it's very clear, and Prime Minister Napat said this during the process, that some elements of the Parliament of Vanuatu had concerns that the clauses in the agreement might unintentionally slow down infrastructure investment from other development partners or undermine sovereignty. So we've tackled this challenge through a different way, through positive obligations rather than prohibitions, saying, yep, as long as it's not militarised or has foreign interference, go ahead and have that infrastructure investment, and we'll provide the technical assistance to make sure that you're free from foreign interference, because this is a challenge that even Australia faces, and you've seen a number of decisions in this country along those lines as well.
8: We know that Vanuatu is also negotiating the details of an arrangement with China that will look largely at economic issues, but nonetheless go to the depth of their relationship. Do you expect to be able to see the contents of that agreement when it's finalised?
15: Well, Prime Minister Napat said yesterday in the press conference that they would release that, and we welcome it. We always release our agreements, and we call for every other country to release their agreements with their international partners.
8: This has been an issue with Solomon Islands, who have said they cannot release their agreement with China.
15: Yeah, absolutely. Prime Minister Napat has said that they will release it, and in the Solomon Islands agreement, my understanding is there's a legal prohibition, but that can be waived if both parties agree to it. So if both parties were open to it, I would certainly encourage that. On Vanuatu, Prime Minister Napat's made it very clear that it's the development agreement, and secondly, any agreement that Vanuatu signs subsequent to Nakamal must be consistent with it. And Nakamal prioritises Australian policing assistance, prohibits foreign military bases. So any agreement posted has to be consistent with it, and that's why we've got a degree of comfort. And we've been very clear with the Pacific. You can have partnerships with other development partners. We don't claim ownership over the Pacific. We're privileged to be the biggest development partner, but other countries have an interest. They should do it in a way that's consistent with Pacific security, not undermining Pacific security.
8: You're listening to Radio National Breakfast, where the Minister for Pacific Island Affairs, Pat Conroy, is my guest. Minister, Anthony Albanese is widely expected to sign a new treaty with Fiji next week. Can you confirm that treaty is at the point where it's ready to be signed by leaders?
15: I can confirm that Prime Minister Albanese is travelling to Fiji in the Solomon Islands as part of our huge effort to improve relations with the region that have really paid dividends over the last 4 years. We're still negotiating the Vivale Treaty, and we're hopeful of concluding it, but I'm not going to get ahead of the Prime Minister, but I'm very confident that our relationship will be even stronger with Fiji. Prime Minister Rambuka and Prime Minister Albanese get on really well. They've had some really good progress. They've both driven the Oceans of Peace concept that Prime Minister Rambuka has pioneered through the Pacific Islands Forum, and I'm hopeful that our relationship will get even closer very shortly.
8: And we've heard the Solomon Islands Prime Minister Matthew Wale talk about the idea of a regional security pact. That's something that the opposition here has said it supports the idea of. We know that Mr. Wale has been discussing that idea with the PNG's Prime Minister, James Marape. What's the Australian government thinking on that at this point?
15: Well, of course, we're open to it. We're always driven by what the Pacific sets as its priorities, but we live every day according to the 2022 PIF leaders communique, which said Pacific security must come from within. If there's any gaps in Pacific security, it should be filled by other Pacific countries, including Australia. That's why we've got the alliance with PNG. That's why we've landed landmark treaties with Tuvalu, Nauru, and Vanuatu, and we're getting on with it. And if the regional agreement is in the interest of the Pacific, then we'll help support that. But ultimately, we're in their hands, and they're all sovereign nations, and we respect that, and that's really important.
8: Pat Conroy, thanks very much for speaking to me on Radio National Breakfast.
15: Thanks for having me, Mel.
8: And Pat Conroy is the Minister for Pacific Island Affairs and also Defence Industry. We're going to keep talking about this issue with the Shadow Minister for Foreign Affairs, Ted O'Brien, who's heading into our studios now, because Australia's relationship with the Pacific is something that is continually evolving, and the Labor government, since coming into power, has put a great deal of effort into these bilateral agreements that it has signed. Conroy just running us through some of them just then. This has been something that they've really put a primacy on in terms of foreign policy development. The opposition has certainly been supportive of any progress when it comes to security arrangements and backing that idea of a regional security deal. Ted O'Brien, seated in place now, a Shadow Foreign Affairs Minister. Ted, thanks for coming back to Radio National Breakfast.
16: Thank you very much, Mel.
8: Now, this Nakamal Pact that has now been signed, sealed and delivered, is this a good outcome for Australia?
16: Look, I think anything that will deepen our relationships with Pacific Island nations is a good thing. The coalition certainly has given this agreement its in principle support. We now look forward to examining the detail. There's no doubt that we need to continue to build on the work of multiple governments that's come before, and that is to ensure that the Pacific Island acts as an island, as a united area, I should say, not as one island but multiple islands. And Australia is part of that. Mm. You know, often Australians don't realise that, but we are a Pacific nation, and the more that we can work with our Pacific family, the better.
8: How come you think the idea of a regional security pact is a good idea? I mean, Matthew Wale, the Solomon Islands Prime Minister, has really been putting this idea forward. There's some in security circles who think it might be a little confrontational to China to set up a formal regional security pact, that it might be better just to leave to bilateral relationships and really try and bolster the Pacific Islands Forum as sort of the premier basis of a regional discussion. Why do you think a regional security pact would be a good idea?
16: Mel, I think a regional security pact is the next step in the evolution of relationships across the Pacific. You mentioned the People's Republic of China there. They are outside of the region. Here we are talking about partners within the region. Again, Australia is a part of that region. And I think it is the next step. I do believe over the years there have been bilateral agreements put in place. There has been some multilateral agreements. But now is the time for us to step up even further in the Pacific and ensure that the stability of the region is secured.
8: And who do you think should be in this regional pact? Would it be the PIF members, the Pacific Island Forum members?
16: Yes, it should be. And it actually, I believe it would be best negotiated through the PIF, through the Pacific Islands Forum. I think that is the premier organisation. They do a wonderful job, and that is where you can see a united focus from the members of the Pacific. I don't see Australia taking the lead on this. I don't think this is for Australia to be the single champion of. We are talking about a region with individual sovereign nations that need to come together. You mentioned the Prime Minister of the Solomon Islands, who's certainly a fan of this idea. I have spoken with him. I've spoken with people in Fiji, Papua New Guinea, yesterday, of course, with Vanuatu. And I continue to push this from the coalition's perspective, but it has to be owned by the region. It has to be co-designed by the region. And it shouldn't just deal with issues of military security, but maritime security. I mean, right now there's an illicit drug problem with drugs flowing from Asia and America.
8: There is architecture in the region that already sees a lot of cooperation here. The Southern Fisheries Forum is a key body that deals with cooperation around a lot of these issues. Is another layer of architecture the best move?
16: Well, it's not a replacement of any of those, Mel. In fact, it's a building of them and threading them all together. You know, I've been very open and very complimentary of the Albanese government in fostering positive relationships in the Pacific, building on the great work done by the former coalition government. Those individual bilateral relationships about which the minister just spoke, they all sound very good, but ultimately you need to bring things together. And I see a regional pact as the next step, not as a substitute for the existing agreements, but building on them and pulling them together.
8: Ted O'Brien is the Shadow Minister for Foreign Affairs, joining us on Radio National Breakfast this morning. Ted, just turning briefly to some more domestic issues, the coalition continues to have record low support in the polling. What was the point of replacing Susan Lee if it's not helping the position of the coalition in the eyes of voters?
16: Oh, look, I'll let others run commentary on previous leadership battles, Mel. Our job right now is we have Australians who are becoming poorer by the day, and only the coalition is offering a fundamental shift in our tax policy that is going to deliver the greatest tax cuts in a generation to Australians. They are the sorts of messages we need to get out there to the Australian people. We are going to have families who are finally going to have their real wages increasing after decreases over the years. These are the things, you know, you can talk polls, you can talk leadership ballots. Ultimately, hand on heart, I believe the Australian people are more interested in their day-to-day life, and I believe they are becoming poorer under the

0: Albanese government. And what we have in the coalition is a team with a plan, and that's the plan that we need to speak about.
1: The plan doesn't seem to be resonating, though. This is the problem. Is Melissa McIntosh right that you need a rebrand, that the policy's right, but there needs to be a rebrand of the process?
0: Well, while that's not my proposal, I think what Melissa is getting at is right in that we need to communicate our plan. And Mel, that's why, with all respect, I'm pushing back on some of these questions about wanting to talk polling and leadership. Right now, the Australian people are poorer. They're poorer than they were years ago. We've had the biggest drop in living standards in the advanced world. Real wages have gone backwards, productivity backwards. We're nearly at $1 trillion in debt. We've got 10 years of deficits ahead of us. These are serious issues affecting the day-to-day lives of Australians. Now, what's the plan to get out of that? The plan is the biggest, most consequential tax reform by the Taylor government. That is what's going to happen here, because
1: more discussion about that tax plan, discussion on issues like multiculturalism and monoculturalism and that debate?
0: I want to make sure that we are talking about what matters to the Australian people. And I believe that's their day-to-day life. I want to have less discussion about polling. Mm-hmm. I want to talk about the Australian people. It's only the coalition that has a positive plan to actually build this nation up, to ensure families are looked after, small businesses are looked after, to ensure we are empowering people. We're empowering the individual, not creating big government. That it's only the Liberal Party, together with the Nationals, that are actually talking like this. And that is why us communicating this is so clear. Now, I'll back the government when it does good things in the Pacific.
1: Yep.
0: I will give them credit where it's due. But when it comes to what they're doing to the Australian people, I'm sorry, this Albanese government is actually making our country weaker, poorer and more dependent. And we need to call that out, because only the coalition has a team and a plan to turn this around. And that's what I want to focus on.
1: Ted O'Brien, a very impassioned call there. Thank you very much for joining me on
0: Radio
1: National
0: Breakfast
1: this morning. That's Ted O'Brien, the Shadow Minister for Foreign Affairs, talking us through his party's position on Pacific policy, as well as they're giving a very robust defence of the Liberal policy development on economic issues. And I think we can take from that message that he thinks that should be the primary focus of the coalition at this point in time. Our political correspondent, Tom Crowley, has been sitting in the studio with us taking a listen. And Tom, let's start with Pacific matters. Australia didn't get everything it wanted in this Nakamal agreement, but take me through it, the significance of it for the government.
2: Well, I think what you can hear from Pat Conroy there is that the government didn't quite get everything that it wanted, but feels that it's had an appropriate fallback position. So we know that last year when they sat at the top of the volcano and signed what looked like an agreement, that the cabinet of Vanuatu had other ideas, and that some of these stronger prohibitions relating to Chinese involvement in infrastructure are no longer quite there or no longer what they were. But Pat Conroy's pointing to this mechanism of the Nakamal Committee, and also the fact that Australia, he used the phrase positive obligations, that by providing technical and planning assistance that Australia, for the infrastructure that's constructed in Vanuatu, Australia can perhaps helpfully ensure some of its own strategic objectives, and perhaps some advice on how that can be built in a way that, yes, as Pat Conroy says, maintains Vanuatu's sovereignty as it's framed, but also might stop China from using that infrastructure for their own means, if that is, that is always the subtext here. And that's the kind of thing that the government is worried about. So it's true, as you said, that when you compare it to some of the other, the conversations that are going on, the Prime Minister off to Fiji next week for, we think, some progress on the Vavale Treaty. And there are all these other ones in the region, Falapilli, that you mentioned with Tuvalu as well. This is on the softer end of the spectrum, if you like. As you say, though, that, the government's playing this, this delicate game of trying to kind of, I suppose, with each country, not thinking that any pen to paper can fix or completely remove China's influence in the region. This contest will go on, and it's a difficult game. As you say, there's conversations about whether Matthew Wale and the Solomons and this idea of a more muscular security union is too much, and too much to spook the delicate balance in the region. Australia and the government is trying to tread that line. But each one of these pieces of paper, even when they have limitations, as this one does, the government says, well, it's an affirmation of Australia's primacy as a partner to these Pacific nations. it's seen within Australian foreign policy circles as a sort of a sphere of influence and something important that we're playing in the relationship with the US as well, showing what we're able to do in the Pacific in the contest with China. So this is really, you know, it's not just Pacific policy, it's key to Australia's foreign and strategic policy as well.
1: And Tom, just briefly, what did you make of Ted O'Brien's comments there about the position of the Liberal Party and really

0: wanting to focus on hip pocket cost of living issues.
1: That was the Shadow Treasurer, Ted O'Brien, the Shadow Foreign Affairs spokesperson. I found myself forgetting. I think it was clearly a man who would like to still be talking about tax. But, I mean, he makes the point that when was the last time that we heard Angus Taylor speaking in a significant way about the bracket creep plan that was something that Liberals have talked about for years and that he unveiled in the budget reply speech? I think, you know, it was pretty clear that Ted O'Brien, without directly saying it, was saying, we should be talking about that. Instead, we're getting distracted on all of these other things. Polling, yes, but this multiculturalism debate, absolutely, as well.
0: Tom Crowley, thank you very much for your insights. Appreciate it. You're listening to Radio National Breakfast. It's 4 minutes to eight. Well, it's the final day of the financial year. Happy financial year eve. Is that a thing? I'm not sure. I'll ask Carrington Clark, our business and economics correspondent, because there are a lot of things that are going to change tomorrow. So, Carrington, what are the sort of differences that will kick in for the start of the 2026-27 financial year?
2: Yeah, given how positive your response was last time, Mel, I decided to do a deeper dive into things that will be changing next financial year. The good news is that for many people, you will see maybe some extra money in your pay packet. That's because we're seeing a tax cut. We've also got the minimum wage rise coming into effect that was previously announced by Fair Work. One thing that I think is interesting for people to pay attention to is the change to the superannuation guarantee payment. So previously, employers would only have to pay this quarterly. The concern was a lot of people found it therefore difficult to track whether or not they were receiving their superannuation guarantee payment from their employer. So now employers will have to pay that within 7 days of your pay packet hitting your bank account. So hopefully that will, first of all, mean that you're getting the money into your superannuation account quicker, which means that you'll be earning interest, you'll be earning dividends, that money will be invested quicker, but also it hopefully means that people will be able to keep track of it. Now, there were some complaints from some business groups that this was difficult potentially for cash flow, saying that they had basically, this had allowed them to pay out the superannuation guarantee later when they, for example, got their invoices paid. But obviously this is good news for the employees who want to have that money available to them. They want it to be in their superannuation guarantee, earning that money. So that's a big change, and that will come into effect in just a matter of hours.
0: And there's also going to be a change, which means that some occupations will need to report suspicious matters relating to property transactions. Take me through that. What impact is this going to have on the property market?
2: So this has been long flagged that we wanted to see real estate agents, lawyers involved in the transaction conveyances, involved in keeping track of where the money was coming from to go into property, how people were sourcing that income or that cash, and if there was anything suspicious, having a responsibility to tell AUSTRAC about it. Again, this was kind of fought for a long time. People were concerned about the extra administration cost. The difficulty at the moment is it's coming at a point where property prices are already under pressure, and it's very difficult to know how much bad money is going into property, although there's been different estimates about billions of dollars going into it. But if that money could no longer as easily go into property, all other things else being equal, that would mean less demand for property, and that would also mean lower price increases or potentially bigger price decreases. Let's see how this plays out. You don't want criminal money going into property, but it is coming at an awkward, fragile time for the property market more generally. So again, this is just one more factor that potentially means lower property prices.
0: Carrington Clark, thank you. And we'll have some more tax chat later on. Coming up in the next hour, we'll talk with Joanne Hodgson, Director of Tax Training, with all your questions about how to deal with the new financial year. Radio National Breakfast, the time.
3: Good morning, this is ABC News. I'm Garrett Mundy. Venezuela's interim leader says more than 1,700 people are now known to have been killed in last week's devastating earthquakes. People are still being pulled alive from under rubble 5 days after the twin quakes, as thousands remain missing. The UN's resident coordinator in Venezuela, Gianluca Rampolla del Tindaro, says authorities are also anticipating poor weather will hamper recovery efforts.
4: Rescue search continues 24/7. And at the same time, we need to cater urgently for thousands of people that are left with every possible type of need also considering that there is